0: used that idea. And then from the I Am movement, Church Universal and Triumphant came about. Mm. And so it's kind of a lineage there. So what Elizabeth Clare Prophet claimed was that these ascended masters could actually sort of like speak through her. She was like a messenger for them. She kind of gave these presentations called dictations. And now, just to clarify, I was never attended like any services she had. That we didn't like have a local center we went to, but just through my immediate family. Mm-hmm. And so that was kind of a distinct characteristic of the church I grew up in. We kind of mentioned with New Age religions out there. Mm-hmm. They had the idea of reincarnation, karma, things like that. There's also this idea that we didn't call it this, but it's this idea that known as manifesting, that you, whatever you think, your thoughts, you can kind of manifest, create as a reality because you sort of had this power within you to do that, right? So it was both negative things and positive things, right? So it's kind of the spiritual culture I grew up in as well. Mm-hmm. In terms of kind of also another aspect of I should mention is that we believe that all religions came from God originally. So Buddha, Jesus, the Hindu gods, and then ones exclusive to the Theosophy school of thought, were all from God, right? So they all taught the same thing. Sort of as time went on, what people thought they taught diverged over time. So that was part of our belief system as well. Something else, but in terms of practice, so I certainly did prayers to God on my own, private prayers, and it was taught that God exists. It wasn't as pantheistic as maybe other New Age churches or organizations out there. So it did profess a belief in God, but what was a little bit different than from a Catholic point of view is honestly a lot of our prayers weren't true worship, you could say. A lot of them were these things called decrees, which were self-affirming prayers, you could call them. I mentioned that we came from the I Am movement, so a lot of the prayers we did, you could say, incorporate that word I Am, affirming the divine presence within us. One example of this is the Our Father. We actually took the Our Father, but added the word I Am before almost every line.
1: Ooh.
0: Right.
1: There's a term for that we can talk about later.
0: Okay, yeah. Yeah. So when I heard the real Our Father, it sounded like parts were missing from it, right? Wow. Yeah.
1: Yeah.
0: Yeah. So that's an example of kind of what practice looked like. Mm-hmm. I learned meditation, things kind of on my own. I was very devout in a sense. I was very curious. I want to learn about the background, the history of our teachings. And so I was very interested in it as a child.
1: Were the people in your community, were they just sort of spiritual seekers off on their own, or were they people who had kind of started out Christian, or, what kind of led people to that?
0: It's a good question. Hard to say. Like I said, we didn't have like a local center, so I didn't really have a much of a community. It was just my family. I can't really say. I could be wrong. I think Elizabeth Clare Prophet may have been raised Catholic. She certainly used a lot of Catholic imagery. I do know a lot of Catholics have been drawn to Church Universal and Triumphant because of that. They have their own version of the Rosary, for example. So that's why I speculate might be the case. Okay. Yeah, yeah. Very devout in a sense, wanted to practice as much as I could. Now, towards the end of high school is when I started to encounter some difficulties and struggles. The very first thing I remember is, as I knew, Christians taught that Jesus was God himself. We just thought he was one of many spiritual figures out there, kind of realized his Christ consciousness, you could say, but wasn't the creator God, God who we worshiped. But I thought, well, what if he is God and we're saying he isn't? That would be very disrespectful to him. It was just a thought in my mind, but I remember that was the very first doubt that I had. Pretty soon, towards the end of high school, I encountered things that kind of rocked my world a little bit more. I slowly learned about this, but what happened is that Elizabeth Clare Prophet, she claimed that either the world was going to end, there was going to be a big nuclear war in the year 1990. And that, of course, didn't happen, right? But around that time, she claimed that she didn't know about this, but that the church, they're based in Montana, they ended up acquiring a big stockpile of weapons, right? So just learning about that was eerie, needless to say. But even if you discount that, right, the fact that she predicted this big cataclysmic event and it didn't happen, mm-hmm. that's the sign of a false prophet. If you predict something, it doesn't happen, right? So that was one big thing that came up. Also, I was reading about the writings of Blavatsky, and what happened was I came across his book in a library, and I think I just stumbled upon this verse from Genesis where she was talking about the serpent in the Garden of Eden as being a positive entity, a bringer of enlightenment. And I found that very troubling because we grew up being taught that there was such thing as good and evil. Like we weren't, you know, we thought the devil was bad. And so reading that was very troubling to me, that this kind of heritage we had was, didn't really line up with what I thought was really important spiritual theology, you could say. So those are two big things. There's a bunch of things that kept coming up. And eventually I decided I couldn't be a part of that church, part of Church Universal and Triumphant, but decided I still agreed with the teachings. In a sense, the New Age spirituality still clicked with me. It still appealed to me. So I became freelance New Age, you could say.
1: This was like, what time period? High school, college?
0: End of high school. Okay. Yeah, end of high school. I was still in high school. Yeah. But I also thought to myself, well, if God exists, he must have revealed himself. Right? It would be strange for him to create us and say, okay, good luck. Hope you find what's true. Mm-hmm. And so I wanted to find out which religion was true, but it's hard to know how to even start. So just open and just kind of see what happened. In the meantime, I wanted to be part of a community of people who had faith in God. It didn't really matter to me what they were. And I had a friend who was part of a Protestant youth group. And so I just joined that. And that's when God more explicitly started to step into my life, and it started in very subtle ways. Mm-hmm. One of the first things that happened was we listened to a testimony from a missionary who went to India, and she would often expose the Hindu gurus as frauds in some way or another. Either frauds like they're charlatans, or maybe something spiritual, but like a counterfeit spirituality, right? And that was another troubling thing for me, because I had thought of Hinduism as almost a more advanced spirituality than Christianity. So that was troubling for me. And also things started happening for my own internal life, you could say. So, for example, I started to have the image of Jesus being more prominent in my mind. And it's hard to explain exactly what that is, but what that felt like, but I kind of thought of Jesus just one of many in a pantheon of enlightened beings. And so he wasn't anyone that special. He was special, but wasn't God himself, wasn't God incarnate. And so I found that was odd, that was happening to me spontaneously. I also had to start to have some dreams that were puzzling for me. So one example is I had this dream that I was in a meditation circle, like a Buddhist Hindu kind of meditation circle. And in the dream, I was so disturbed by it that I got up and walked away. And I woke up thinking that was an odd dream, because in my waking hours, I would have been perfectly fine doing something like that. And so that was something that started happening as well.
1: Interesting.
0: I also, during this time, I started to research the religions of the world from an academic perspective. I thought of them as almost part of my heritage. So I'm like, oh, I should look at what they actually teach. And I found that if you were honestly looking at what they wrote, they contradicted each other. Yeah. So the writings of Buddha were a big example of this, because I did think Buddha was, I did revere him, you could say. And if you look at his writings, if you honestly look at them, they're, I would describe them as agnostic at best and anti-theistic at worst. Mm-hmm. He either doesn't talk about God, and if he's an enlightened being, that would be a little strange. If God was the most important thing, right? Why would you not mention him as part of the process of enlightenment? In some writings, Buddha actually says that belief in God is a detriment to your enlightenment, because it relinquishes your own responsibility by depending on somebody else. And so I realized, well, I couldn't really think that Buddha was enlightened or from God.
1: Yeah.
0: And so by the end of my high school years, I really thought Hinduism, Christianity were the only valid faiths that existed. So
1: it's almost, I mean, would you say at this time that you're sort of being awakened subtly, just kind of just to a different conception of truth, right? In other words, like you'd had that thought early on that, well, wait a minute, what if Jesus actually is Lord, right?
0: Yes.
1: Right? He can't, you know, it's Lewis's apologetic trilemma.
0: Yes.
1: He can't be, just a nice guy, but also say that he was God, mm-hmm. right? Those contradict each other. And actually these different religions, they can't all just be ways to God because they're very contradictory.
0: Right.
1: And so
0: right.
1: it's a different attitude towards truth where I'm going to have to actually make some distinctions. You know, they're going to have to actually let certain things go mm-hmm. to accept certain things that are true.
0: Absolutely. Yeah. And I was never relativistic, but yeah. just looking at, well, if I was being honest, intellectually yeah. honest, right? I couldn't really accept all of them.
1: Right.
0: What ended up happening is I ended up joining a pro-life group at the end of my senior year of high school. And because I was raised pro-life, that was another distinguishing mark of Church Universal and Triumphant. It's very conservative in its values, which I'm very grateful for, having been raised with those values. So I joined a pro-life group. And people in that pro-life group were part of the Catholic Church. And my friends in the old youth group stopped going to that one. So I'm like, well, I need a new group of people to do things with. And, you know, and so I ended up going to the Catholic youth group after a while. And what ended up happening is I went to a pro-life conference, and it was run by the Catholic Church. And there was a mass after this this conference. And this was a big turning point in my faith journey. So there was this mass. I was staying just because my ride was staying for the mass. So I was just there, and I was, you know, fine with being there. During this mass, I can't tell you that there was a specific thing that happened, and I really do think it was God himself reaching me, but I had a very moving experience. It was just a experience of, I was encountering deep beauty. Mm. And it was baffling for me. I was confounded by it because I'm like, well, the Catholic faith isn't true, so why am I experiencing this? It was, in the moment, I was really puzzled, but obviously it was something from outside was just deeply moving me.
1: What informed that presupposition about the Catholic Church not being true? Had you had experiences or been told things?
0: Things along the lines of that the Catholic Church had corrupted the Bible, had changed it. For example, I had issues with Christianity, certain perceptions about how salvation works. And so I was just at a kind of a bias. So when I was trying to find which a religion was true, I'm like, well, I'd rather not be Christianity, but I want to find something. And so Catholicism, of course, was in that pool. And so that was my resistance to it up until then. After that mass, after I had that experience at that mass, it wasn't as if I thought to myself, well, I had this experience, maybe I should look into this more. And I don't know theologically how this works, but almost as if God had imbued in me an interest to investigate Christianity, an openness to receiving truth in a new way. And also, at the same time, I really started to think about and challenge sort of a New Age worldview. I mentioned the reason it was my default, even after I left the church I grew up in or stopped affiliating with it, was I found it appealing. It made sense to me. And I realized, so around this point, that New Age spirituality isn't even that appealing, is quite unappealing. It doesn't make that much sense. Before I mentioned, I thought of Christianity as an inferior faith, inferior spirituality, and New Age spirituality is more superior, that you're tapping into like a God consciousness is one way to put it. This might sound a little bit harsh, but honestly, I really started to see New Age spirituality as very self-centered. You look at, they mentioned, we didn't use this phrase, but the idea of manifesting, that I can control the world around me. I saw it as a kind of sorcery, really, right? A lot of the prayers we did, a lot of the practices were about tapping into yourself, not worshiping, right? That wasn't the primary form of spirituality we did. Even the ideas like karma were really troubling. It's kind of a blame the victim mentality, if you think about it, right? Yeah. You do something bad in one life, you pay for it the next one, or maybe in the same life you're living, right? I've really thought about this since then too, this idea of becoming like God, realizing a divine self. And what's interesting about that idea is we have a similar idea in the Catholic faith, right? Saint Irenaeus of Lyon said, God became man so that man could become God. Mm-hmm. Now, the question is, what's the difference between a New Age perspective on that and a Catholic one? But ultimately, the New Age perspective, it's about really, we're like God because we get to have control and power. I get to be a master of myself and about the world around me, right? From a Catholic perspective, we are like God in the sense that we imitate the Trinity. We not just imitate, but unite ourselves to the Trinity, who is a self-giving of persons. Mm-hmm. Like God is someone who just is able to freely give himself, outpour himself, right? And I've come to see that that's the Catholic view of what it means to be like God, that we have this freedom to give and love to others and to God himself.
1: Yeah.
0: And I find that personally much more satisfying. And I think that's much more satisfying to the human heart as well. We're built for relationship. And I think we really yearn for just freedom to give of ourselves and to love and not being kind of bound by, the anxieties and even the desire for control, right?
1: Yeah.
0: And itself is kind of a kind of bondage.
1: That's a great point about those connections. And we'll probably be able to point to some more of them later. Some of these things that, when we look at the Catholic faith, we see sort of the inversion of these things or sort of the mirror image of these or some things that look a little bit like that.
0: Yeah.
1: But I think one of the keys is precisely that point about kind of the self, right? Mm-hmm. The presence of the self. And that one is, I through my own wisdom and journey, I'm going to reach enlightenment versus, God has to come down and meet me because I can't do this.
0: Exactly.
1: Right. Those in some sense are mirror opposites.
0: Mm-hmm.
1: And so it's only kind of past that point of humility, past that surrender to Christ, that yes, he does want to draw us up and invite us into his divine life, mm-hmm. but I can't do it on my own.
0: Right. And that's another key difference to your point of how that becoming like God from a Catholic view is a gift. And I had enough self-awareness to realize I can't become who I'm supposed to be on my own. I need grace. Mm-hmm. I absolutely need it. And that's the difference. You look at the Garden of Eden, right? Adam and Eve, they grasped for being like God instead of receiving it,
1: but
0: waiting to have it be given to them, right?
1: Seems like a subtle difference, but it's a huge difference.
0: It's absolutely, absolutely.
1: Yeah.
0: So during this time, I start even just on, if you want to look at purely on it, a what's appealing perspective, right? I started to see that Christianity was very beautiful, started to read about, understand, learn about the deep spirituality of the Catholic faith, right? It's not just sort of this superficial, just follow the rules faith. It's something deep and personal and beautiful. And so started to learn about that and was open to it.
1: Let's take a little break there and we'll come back and dig into that exploration and what you discovered.
0: Yeah.
1: All right. Stay tuned. We'll be back in just a couple minutes to hear the rest of David's story. 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

Welcome back to the Journey Home program. We're entering the second half of our hour tonight, speaking with David Locke. He's a former New Ager. Again, lots of mixed background here.

0: book. It's okay. Basically, it's arguing why does Jesus show that he's God in the Gospels, gotcha. Right? Yeah. And I read that, and it was very convincing. You know, a lot of apologetics points throughout all four Gospels. You know, you see very clearly in John, for example, you see, you know, Jesus forgiving sins. Even just the way Jesus talks about himself.
1: Right.
0: If it was just anybody, it would be very arrogant,
1: yeah.
0: unless he was God himself, yeah. right? And so I started to see that pretty clearly. I also started to understand that the Bible wasn't changed over time. That was one sort of presupposition I had growing up. And I've learned we have the Bible we have now. That was the Bible we had back in the day, so we can trust what's there. And then also, too, I started to look at other teachings from the Bible. I started to see they were very Catholic as well. John chapter 6 is one example where Jesus does the bread of life discourse, says you must eat my body and drink my blood. And so that became very clear to me, even just reading the Bible in and of itself. Around the same time, I also heard that the church fathers existed, right? And that was really important. That was surprising to me because I was taught growing up, the general narrative was that the earliest Christians were New Agers, essentially, but over time, the teachings of Jesus was changed very gradually or at different points. And I'm like, well, okay, we actually have the writings of people who knew the apostles or people who knew the apostles, right. Ignatius of Antioch, Irenaeus of Lyon, Clement of Rome. So I started to read their writings, and they very explicitly talk about Jesus as God himself, very explicitly. And in the same breath, they talk about very Catholic ideas. They talk about the real presence in the Eucharist. They talk about apostolic succession, this idea that Jesus actually gave us a visible church to preserve truth. And I started to see the importance of that, not just that it was in the early church as an idea, but that you really do need that. I mentioned before that what kind of started my search was realizing that if God created us, he must have revealed himself.
1: Right.
0: And then I realized if he revealed himself, he must have then given us a means for that revelation to be preserved over time.
1: Mm-hmm.
0: Right. Again, does it make sense? Reveal himself and then say, okay, good luck. Hope you, yeah. you can figure this out. And so I started to see the importance of having some kind of institutional church that wasn't just for convenience, but actually guided, started by God and guided by God himself. And even just the idea, how could you trust the canon of the Bible if you can't
1: right.
0: trust a church that compiled That's it? And that became very obvious to mm-hmm. me. And so by the time I graduated from high school, being Catholic became a strong preference, or it's like this. I thought to myself, this is most likely the truth, but I couldn't commit fully because I knew this is my whole life. You don't just sort of, I can't just sort of think it's probably true. Mm-hmm. It's not just a preference.
1: Right.
0: I'm giving my whole life to it. And I didn't feel sure enough because there are almost too many what ifs in my mind. And so I need more time to research, pray, dive into it, live the faith. I was going to Mass pretty consistently at this point. But I mentioned I had a lot of what ifs. Like, well, what if Jesus isn't the Messiah, actually? I'm actually Jewish in my background, in my family. So that was a question in my mind because I didn't want to assume anything in a way. And so I looked into Jewish apologetics just to see what they had to say. And I came to the conclusion that Jesus was the Messiah. There's a lot of proofs for that. But two that really stood out to me was the prophecies in the book of Daniel. Specifically, Daniel chapter 9.
1: Yeah,
0: there's a really fascinating timetable that Daniel lays out in terms of the number of years when the Messiah will come. But even if you discount that, he lays out a three-step prophecy in this order. The Messiah will come, the Messiah will be killed, and the temple will be destroyed. And the temple's been destroyed, and so either Jesus was the Messiah or there won't be one. And so that was very clear to me.
1: Yeah.
0: Another one is the proof for the resurrection of Jesus from the mm-hmm. dead. You know, the short answer to that is that his apostles were willing to die claiming that they saw him rise from the dead. And you don't see any example of that in human history.
1: Yeah.
0: And so I found that very convincing.
1: Yeah, again, it's like it's both the accumulation of positive proofs, but also an accumulation of the sense of, well, it can't be a both, right? It's got to be one or the other. He's mm-hmm. got to be Lord or he's a bad guy.
0: Right.
1: Yeah. Either the Eucharist really is important and what he says it is, or that's just weird. And they were right to walk away from him, mm-hmm. and say, this is a strange thing.
0: Yeah.
1: So it's got to be one or the other.

0: Right, yeah. Right. Yeah, absolutely. Yeah. So I was taking very seriously about, yeah. okay, where is the truth? I looked at Islam because I was curious, maybe yeah. maybe Muslims are something I see that I was missing. Mm-hmm. And I didn't consider that after not too long. One, the violent origins of Islam really troubled me. That's one. But also they claim that Jesus wasn't crucified, didn't rise from the dead. And that just, by that time, that became a clear historical fact. And yeah. so a lot of other issues with the Quran and Islam, but those are two things that stood out to me. I will say during this time, yeah. I was once in a while wondering whether my New Age upbringing was true, whether that was true or not. And I think it's because when you, it was almost a way of looking at the world, looking at the supernatural world. And it's hard to say, okay, I'm going to switch how I see reality, right? And so I was sometimes just drawn to that. What really helped me to really break away from that for good is I learned that a lot of exorcists have said that demonic activity came from people doing New Age practices. And so I, again, grew up with this idea that there was spiritual good and evil. And so that I decided, okay, I can't, you know, I have to move on at this point. And another thing I'll mention is I learned about miracles in the Catholic Church, not just miracles of healing, but Eucharistic miracles that prove Catholic doctrine. You yeah. could say it would seem weird that God would do a miracle that to reinforce a doctrine that isn't true, right? So that was something very notable to me that yeah. that really stood out as well. So a lot of these things kept, a lot of points of evidence kept pointing to this conclusion, but there's something in me, it was challenging to take that leap. Again, it was a lifelong commitment, and I was just kind of running into a bit of a internal brick wall. So on the one hand, I found that Christianity was very life-giving. I was going to Mass, praying the rosary, and so there's something just personally very good about it I experienced. But at the same time, when I tried to take more of an internal leap forward into it, embrace it more, there was this pushback too. And it's kind of, I know it might sound like almost opposite things, but that's just kind of this almost this dance back and forth I experienced. And when that would happen, I would be like, oh, I'm actually doing the right thing. And one time I kind of felt that pushback, and it was almost like a feeling of strong, almost sound too out there, but it was like almost a little kind of dark almost, you know, and it was very troubling, but I thought, you know, I'm just going to keep pushing forward, keep walking on the path to Christ as I am right now. And I persevered through it about 2 weeks maybe. And looking back, I really do think that was God preparing me for a life of faith, because I think God wanted to show me that faith isn't about just when it feels life-giving, when it feels good. It's about being faithful, being a loving relationship, right? Sometimes it's going to be difficult and challenging. Mm-hmm. It's not going to feel right all the time. And so that was a really, really important point of growth for me. And I definitely, looking back, see it being a preparation for life of faith. Because mm-hmm. not too long after that, I met someone on my college campus. I went to the University of Oregon and I was talking to somebody, and he asked me about my testimony. I shared it somewhat like I'm doing it right now. Yeah. But I said, I'm not sure what I believe at this point. And I usually said that. And for the first time, I felt like I was lying when I said that. I'm like, oh, that's a little different.
1: Interesting.
0: And so I spent the next week maybe going through all my reasons against the Catholic faith. And I thought, you know what? I have an answer to that. And yeah, all this evidence points to the same conclusion. It was my own experience, the Bible, the Church Fathers, miracles, just what conceptually makes sense. And I thought, you know what? I think I have no choice but to say I'm a Christian at this point. So it was an intellectual conclusion at that moment.
1: Yeah.
0: Obviously, it became very personal too through practice, but just in that moment, it was an intellectual choice I made. Now, I was strongly leaning towards becoming Catholic, but Eastern Orthodoxy was still a possible option, right? So this was May of 2010 when I kind of took that step of saying I could be a Christian. So I spent that summer kind of going through different apologetics, writings, talking to people. I even talked to some Eastern Orthodox priests. And the conclusion I came to was a few things. If you look at the Bible, like Matthew 16:18, where Jesus gives Peter the keys, and you look at the typology with that with regard to, I think it's in Isaiah 22, where the king gives the keys to the prime minister to kind of carry on his authority in his place. It's very clear, a clearer it more clearly lines up with a Catholic view. In other words, you can read an Eastern Orthodox view into it, but it's more of a stretch. I found the same thing with the Church Fathers. The Church Fathers talk about the Bishop of Rome as the successor of Peter, not as an office of convenience or for practical reasons, but as a necessary way to preserve unity in the Church. Right. And so again, you could read an Eastern Orthodox mm-hmm. interpretation, but it's much more of a stretch.
1: Well, it gets back to your earlier intuition that, again, God is not a God of disorder, mm-hmm. right? He's a God of truth. And so he must have revealed himself, but also revealed us himself in a way that is open to the sincere seeker, mm-hmm. right? And so there is something, again, very common, in a certain sense, commonsensical about the structure of the Church and having the bishops, but having the first among equals who is able to break the tie, and guide. Yeah. And that's just necessary to have guidance and direction from the Holy Spirit to guide through that. So it fits that intuition that you had, that God must reveal himself in a way that sort of makes sense to.
0: Exactly. Yeah. And I say this with respect to Eastern Orthodoxy because it's a wonderful church and spirituality, but I saw it as kind of an ecclesial Protestantism in the sense that yes, they do follow apostolic succession, and they do trust that God started a church. But ultimately, there's nothing to say that one apostolic church can break away from another and say that one's wrong and one's right. You have that in reality. You have the Coptic Church, the Oriental Orthodox Church, and even within Eastern Orthodoxy, you have a lot of schisms. They're small, but they claim to be the true church, and there's no one to say ultimately they're actually in the wrong. You're supposed to be with this governing body, right? And so I found that just on a conceptual level, not much doesn't really solve the issue of how is God's truth being preserved, right?
1: Yeah. Yeah.
0: And so I was already doing RCA at the time, and by the time I came to the conclusion that yes, I want to be Catholic, and so I was baptized 15 years ago, Easter Vigil 2011.
1: Praise God.
0: It was a beautiful experience, and so when I was baptized, I remember I was baptized, and I remember standing in the sanctuary of the church waiting to be confirmed. And what was really beautiful about that moment is I remember thinking, I have all these reasons for being Catholic. I can argue for it. But I remember in that moment thinking, I don't need any of those reasons. Because for the first time, I just saw the faith is true in and of itself. It was just as clear as day. And up to that point, I had not had that experience whatsoever. I mentioned that struggle I had of conceptually seeing it as true. And I don't know if this is the right way to talk about it, but I felt like God, through baptism, gave me the gift of faith.
1: Yeah.
0: And it was a really beautiful gift that I received in that moment. So soon after, I received the Eucharist for the first time, of course. And usually during that time at church, I obviously didn't receive, and I would just imagine Jesus in front of me, usually the Divine Mercy image. And I would picture myself saying, Jesus, I trust in you. Him saying something like, I love you, back to me. Just sort of meditate on that image. And when I received the Eucharist for the first time, I did the same thing as I usually did. But what happened is that image of Jesus started spontaneously on its own coming closer and closer to me. And until he was as close as he could be, and I, in a very tangible way, I really felt his presence. And those words spontaneously, I wasn't doing this in my imagination. Mm. Those words of Jesus saying, I love you, changed to I am with you. Mm. And that was such a beautiful, profound experience of experiencing the incarnate Lord being present to me in a way he had never before. And that, again, I've talked about kind of the yearnings of my heart and wanting to find just a deep sense of God's presence. That was just such a beautiful experience of that.
1: Praise God.
0: Yeah.
1: Yeah.
0: Yeah.
1: The great gift of the sacraments.
0: Yes.
1: And we think about some of these dynamics that we were talking about earlier about, seeking God versus God coming to meet us, mm-hmm. right, as it says in the Catechism, that in the sacraments, again, what is proposed by the Church is something that's somewhat radical. Again, that mm-hmm. even now, Christ comes to meet us and gives himself to us. We just show up, right? But he promises to meet us there, and he does in these incredible, profound ways.
0: Yeah, absolutely. Yeah. Yeah. And so that was, of course, like I said, 15 years ago. And ever since then, of course, faith is a lifelong journey. And mm-hmm. so I almost feel like every few years I rediscover my faith in a new way, just understanding God's love for me, understanding that, he truly cherishes us, right? Yeah. Which is such a beautiful thing, something so personal. about God who became incarnate and continually, you know, reaches out to us every day, right? Yeah. It's not just a one and done. It's continually him reaching out to us. He's doing most of the heavy lifting in that sense, and mm-hmm. us continually responding. And I think if I had to sort of summarize my conversion and my ongoing faith journey, yeah. it's going from control to a surrender, really. Mm-hmm. Because again, a lot of New Age spirituality is anyways about controlling things, right? Right. And I think just as a broken human, I see that in my own life, whether in my spiritual life or everyday life, where I just want to control things, right? And really, God wants us to trust him, wants us to surrender to him. I once heard that one way to think about the fall was it was a lack of trust in God. Mm. And so that all of salvation history is a process of God saying, you can trust me, you can trust me.
1: Right.
0: And I see that in my own life as well.
1: Yeah.
0: And so just that's how I see kind of my conversion initially, and then just ongoing, wanting to lean into that sense of surrender, mm-hmm. trusting in a God who lovingly cares for me.
1: Yeah, that's a great, I love that image, and it kind of connects with that experience you shared with us earlier. In other words, you were on the intellectual journey, you were finding all these reasons and proof. So on the intellectual side, you were becoming convinced, but then it almost seems in retrospect that God gave you the experience of kind of just maybe withdrawing a little bit of that emotion, a little mm-hmm. bit of that, mm-hmm. so that to... Because again, how do you reestablish trust? Well, God keeps showing up
0: yeah.
1: and showing that he's trustworthy, that his love is steadfast. But then we have to like take our little baby steps to say, okay, I'll trust you a little bit. Mm-hmm. I'll trust you a little bit more. Right? Mm-hmm. It has to, it's a both end there.
0: Yes, right? Absolutely.
1: Yeah,
0: absolutely.
1: Yeah. Well, got a little bit of time left. And so I'd love to dig back into a few things. You know, yeah. one thing that I'd love to reflect on a little bit is just, again, becoming Catholic after this intellectual journey and all the apologetics and everything, now kind of like processing all the stuff from before. Mm-hmm. You know, I mean, you mentioned at one point in your journey becoming aware of the possibility of sort of the demonic element out there. Mm. But like now processing it, like what are some of the realizations that you've had, again, good and bad? Because I'm sure there were some good intuitions there, some good fragments in terms of your New Age background, what people were searching for.
0: Yeah.
1: But also some things that probably looking back now that you recognize were real negative. So what are some of the things that you've seen now?
0: Yeah. I mean, one thing I appreciate about people who embrace New Age spirituality, I think they really want spiritual depth, mm-hmm. right? I think a lot of, sometimes people can be very superficial, right? Which I really appreciate people want something deep, something mm-hmm. that will deeply transform them. They'll encounter God in some way.
1: Yeah, something alive.
0: Right? Exactly. Yeah. And I really do appreciate that, right? And I'm grateful I was raised with that value, you could say. Now, I think, unfortunately, right, it's not a surrendering spirituality, and it's not a spirituality that really embraces God as he truly is, who just kind of just wants to love us, wants to reach us in a very tangible way. Mm-hmm. And so it does become a kind of like mentioned that kind of grasping mm-hmm. sort of spirituality. And I think one thing that maybe New Age people don't understand is that the Catholic spirituality is so incredibly deep. It's got a simplicity to it in a sense, mm-hmm. but because it is ultimately about trusting in a loving God, but there's so much beautiful depth there of how we can learn about God, mm-hmm. learn even just how to grow in virtue, you know, how to conform ourselves to him. And so I think that's something that's maybe, again, someone raised in the New Age movement might miss in that way.
1: Yeah.
0: But yeah, I think in terms of a negative side, I do think sort of the kind of getting, you know, and maybe it's partly kind of my own sort of just struggles with kind of, but I think sometimes an issue with New Age movement is kind of wrapped up with, you know, what you can do on your own or kind of your own thought process and, you know, getting caught up with the idea of making sure you're enlightened and there's nothing wrong going on the inside. And that can be, again, it's not very good on even like a mental health level, kind of looking inward too much in that sense, getting caught up with everything going on inside of us. So I think that on just a spiritual level and a kind of mental health level, that mm-hmm. can be a potential issue too.
1: Would you see that there's kind of like a sort of an opposition between like in a sincere search for truth and then a search for something that kind of fits me, fits my temperament, fits my... You know, kind of like affirms, right, like,
0: yeah,
1: my feeling and kind of what I like, what I'm comfortable with. So kind of a, it seems like a two diverging roads that people can be on.
0: Yeah, absolutely. And I don't think it's exclusive to someone in the New Age movement,
1: absolutely.
0: Right? I think even as Catholics, we 100%. Can get caught up with what my preferences are,
1: yeah.
0: Right? Instead of, like, yeah, just, you know, foregoing what my preference is if there's something, a moment I need to step into or an idea that makes me uncomfortable. I actually heard once that if there's nothing in your faith that makes you uncomfortable, it was probably made up. And so it's actually good when I encounter some of the Catholic faith that yeah. it wasn't something I would naturally come to the conclusion about, right?
1: Yeah. You can do a cafeteria Catholicism and just kind of go through
0: absolutely.
1: And take all the pieces that just make you comfortable.
0: Yeah.
1: And not really be open to the truth. It's a challenge.
0: Absolutely. Absolutely.
1: I love, there's a bit at the beginning of Father Dubé's book, Deep Conversion, Deep Prayer, where he's talking mm-hmm. about at the beginning of the Gospel of Mark, Jesus says, repent and believe the gospel. And mm-hmm. he comments on the fact that there's a certain repentance that has to happen, a certain change in your heart that has to happen even before you can really be open to believing, right? And I think it gets to what you're talking about, that there has to be a desire for the truth that goes beyond my comfort or mm-hmm. what I'm comfortable with.
0: Right, absolutely.
1: Yeah. And that also kind of points again to this journey being both the intellectual and a moral mm-hmm. journey. In other words, like you can learn stuff, but then you actually have to put that into practice.
0: Yeah.
1: Right?
0: Yeah.
1: Yeah.
0: Yeah, absolutely.
1: How did you, tell us a little bit about how you got involved with your current work and how that's played into your ongoing spiritual journey.
0: Yeah, yeah, absolutely. Yeah. So I was actually in seminary. I was a Dominican with the Western Province for 2 years. It was about 10 years ago, more mm-hmm. or less, and discerned out. But one thing I found really beautiful about that is being able to minister to people spontaneously. They see you in a habit and they just want to pour yeah. their heart out to you, which I actually really found that a really beautiful thing yeah. that people. And so I was drawn to really serving people in that way, just being a supportive presence to them. I worked in social services for a little bit right after seminary. And then eventually I decided I wanted to become a mental health counselor. Mm-hmm. I really felt God actually calling me to do that. And so I actually went to Franciscan here in Ohio for my master's in counseling. And that was a beautiful experience. It's so interesting when you learn about the human soul, the human mind. It really challenges you to look at your own thought process and your struggles. And I feel like I grew so much as a person. I will say too, it's a beautiful way to learn how to love other people. Like kind of my own faith journey, learning to unite myself to the triune God, who's an outpouring of self. Because, you know, people of all kinds of backgrounds come to you, all kinds of struggles, and just learning how to give of yourself in those moments, have the heart of Christ in that, and just providing, kind of creating space for God's healing and His grace in those moments, mm-hmm. right? Not getting in the way of that and yeah. seeing the worth of each person. And so that's been, it's been a beautiful process. I love learning, helping people how to integrate their emotional life. Mm-hmm. And so they can live in a virtuous way. And so, definitely incorporate aspects of the faith. Thomas Aquinas, his understanding of the human person. I really love incorporating that into my counseling work. Yeah. And it's beautiful to see the work that God does. And I'm blessed to work at Catholic Charities of Idaho, where I can do faith-based counseling if clients want that. And so that's a beautiful thing to do, is help them understand their own relationship with God as part of the healing process, because yeah. we're built for that relationship. And that's beautiful. That can be healing for people.
1: Yeah. Yeah.
0: Yeah.
1: I wonder if you would comment on, because you mentioned earlier, you know, some of the things that come up in that New Age type background are things like manifesting, right? This notion that your thoughts sort of create reality.
0: Yeah.
1: So you would disagree with that.
0: Right.
1: But then I think probably you recognize now from a Catholic perspective and from your clinical perspective that, well, your thoughts don't create reality, but they certainly affect how you, like the patterns of your thought
0: yeah.
1: affect yeah. a lot of your experience.
0: Right.
1: I'd love if you comment on so though. That.
0: Absolutely. Yeah. yeah. Well, I think what's key, and this goes with the idea of even Catholic mindfulness, right? That's mm-hmm. kind of associated with New Age spirituality. And I think that the best way to describe Catholic mindfulness or Catholic mental health, you could say, is being grounded in reality,
1: yeah.
0: right? The problem with manifesting, you could call it, for example, is that it's not based in reality,
1: right?
0: Right? It's based on a wishful thinking, wanting things to happen, or kind of it's actually a cognitive distortion called magical thinking or fortune telling, that, oh, I thought this, therefore it's going to happen. If I'm feeling it strongly, therefore it's going to happen. And it's just, maybe it will, maybe it won't, right?
1: Yeah,
0: right.
1: Yeah.
0: And so it's important, right, to really be grounded in reality. And that can be a helpful way to kind of ground your mind in reality, or even ground your emotional experience in reality. Mm-hmm. Even what you're experiencing on a subjective level, that's really important. So that's a distinction there, is between kind of a New Age idea and a Catholic idea, whether it's mindfulness or mental health.
1: I mean, it's a great way to put it, right? Because it does ground all of our discernments on these issues, that really the first link in the chain has to be truth, mm-hmm. right? And we have a lot of, I think, human intuitions about our mind and our body and about spirituality, right? But like the beginning of the conversation has to be, but what is true? Mm-hmm. And then I try to then piece apart and understand my emotions right. and all this kind of stuff, grounding in what's true. Because certainly, again, in the context of what's true, okay, God is the Lord, he's the mm-hmm. creator. And as it says in scripture, right, he does hear the prayer of the just man. So there is something about our thoughts, about asking God for what we need, as he tells us, right, mm-hmm. that he often answers those prayers. But again, that's grounding it in truth mm-hmm. rather than, like you said, a wishful thinking, you
0: right.
1: know, or thinking of yourself as God or something like that.
0: Right, know? Right, right.
1: You brought up the Catholic mindfulness thing. I know sometimes in kind of the New Age type spirituality, there's sort of this meditation is sort of trying to reach a mind emptying mm-hmm. sort of thing. What's the difference between, again, that meditation as sort of as is seen in some of those circles versus how a Catholic would kind of see meditation?
0: Right, right. Well, meditation, I guess, and mindfulness, I would put in two different categories sure. in some ways. So mindfulness, I wouldn't say is meant to be a spiritual practice, right? For maybe and again, it depends on who you ask, but maybe someone in the New Age movement might say that mindfulness is a spiritual practice where you do, for example, go into a different state of consciousness or empty your mind, right? Mm-hmm. Whereas a more Catholic view of mindfulness is simply a practice of grounding yourself in how you're experiencing the world right now, mm-hmm. right? It could be just being mindful of what you're feeling in your body. It could be grounding in the body itself, or mm-hmm. the idea that we are body and soul, that I am my body in many ways, right? Yeah. It could be grounding yourself in the world around you where you are, or in the activity you're doing, mm-hmm. right? The person that you're standing in front of, right?
1: Yeah.
0: So it's grounding yourself in what's truly real right now, and how do I engage in that moment well, mm-hmm. right? So I think that would be a distinction there. And Catholic meditation, I think on that note, that would be spiritual, but that would be more along the lines of entering into the reality of who God is, mm-hmm. right? Meditating on scripture, right? It's not just going on sort of a metaphysical journey. It's about yeah. grounding yourself in who God is and open to him speaking to you in those mm-hmm. moments. But that's why meditating the scripture is so powerful, because it's yeah. God's revealed word. You're not just making something yeah. up, right? It's you're grounding yourself in that.
1: Well, doing it in the context of the Catholic Church, where we have both, we have access to scripture, you know, and I think the Catechism calls meditation this quest of the mind for God,
0: yeah.
1: right?
0: Yeah, yeah.
1: But to do
0: yeah.
1: that in the context of the teaching authority of the Church,
0: yes.
1: where we know that we can always then test our ideas and our discernment against trusted spiritual right. authorities. Right? We have places to go mm-hmm. to help our discernment.
0: Absolutely.
1: Mm-hmm. Well, David, we have about 5 minutes left. And so, again, if there are people in the audience, either who are in those New Age theosophist type circles, or people who perhaps aren't formally, but have had some of these yearnings, these intuitions, yeah. this curiosity, what are some words of encouragement and advice we could give them in terms of their ongoing spiritual journey?
0: Yeah, absolutely. Well, I think it might depend on where someone's coming from. If they're kind of a more intellectual lean, and mm-hmm. I think researching what they might take for granted, whether it's true or not, right? I think that's important. Like, kind of like I did, I think assuming that Jesus wasn't God, you know, that objective fact was something that kept me from the Christian faith. So really researching that, seeing whether does it hold up to the facts or not, right? Yeah. But I think also, too, this idea of spirituality, of the appeal of that, this idea that the New Age movement does offer a sense of control or having sort of special knowledge, right? Because it's not very well known what New Age movement, or if you're a theosophist or part of the church I grew up in, it's not that well known. And so there can feel something very special about that, mm-hmm. right? Now, and so it's important to think, is that the most important thing, right? And so I think a really important point there is to be okay with giving that up. Mm-hmm. You know, realizing that you are, you know, I know this might sound a little cheesy, but you are special in God's eyes, right? And there's so much beauty in just being loved by him. And you can, it's like you can let go of that control just enter in this loving relationship with Him, that God became incarnate. He wants to love you where you're at. He wants to give you the gift of becoming like Him. You don't have to grasp for it. Mm-hmm. And there's real beauty in encountering the living incarnate God. And so just, I guess you'd call it a challenge or an invitation, maybe, to enter into that, you know, not for ourselves ultimately, but to enter into union with God, who does want to share His life with us.
1: Yeah. It's interesting as you have shared it in your journey, but also in your advice there, right? To really be open to truth. Like, I think a lot of people think of themselves as truth seekers.
0: Mm-hmm. Yeah.
1: But to really be open to truth takes an amount of courage.
0: Yeah.
1: To look at those parts that perhaps may be challenging.
0: Mm-hmm.
1: You know, perhaps may mean my life has to change.
0: Yeah.
1: Yeah.
0: Yeah.
1: Well, David, thank you so much for coming to share your story.
0: Thank you.
1: Praying for you and your continued work. Thanks for being here. And thank you for joining us for this episode of the Journey Home program. You know, an amazing story today. And one thing that David's story reminds me, we hear on the show about different belief systems, different doctrines, different kind of formal beliefs, you know, ways of thinking. But also recognizing that it's both the intellectual journey, but also this moral journey of how we are open. How we're open to truth, right? As David was sharing there in the last moments, to be open to truth takes courage, especially to look at truth that may be difficult for me, that may be challenging, that may require me to make changes in my life. And it's easy to begin to make the truth-seeking journey just one of finding ways that accompany me, that affirm what I already believe. You know, throughout David's story, he was talking about you know, how often the self can loom large in these kind of searches. And it really points us to the need for the virtue of humility, right? Humility is an underappreciated and a misunderstood virtue. Sometimes we think of it as thinking of ourself, or thinking less of ourself, to quote C.S. Lewis. But it's thinking of ourself less, right? It is turning our vision from this inward focus to myself, always having me in my thought process, turning outward to really seek truth. And ultimately, Christianity, again, is not man's search from God, but God coming to meet man, right? Our Lord and Savior Jesus Christ coming down to meet us and to draw ourselves to Him. So there's always a necessary surrender there to reestablish that trust, to accept this gift that God wants to give us. And so we're thankful for this great gift of the Catholic Church and God's presence in the sacraments. And we'd love to, again, continue to share that with you. Again, if you are not Catholic and you're thinking about becoming Catholic, or you're curious about some of the things that were shared in the show today, or any of these stories that you hear on here, please go to chnetwork.org. You'll find a number of things there. 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But also, we have an online community, we have retreats and events, and a newsletter by and for converts and journeyers to share the continued journey with you. 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So check that out at chnetwork.org. Again, thanks for being here for this episode of the Journey Home program. I pray that David's story is an inspiration to you. We'll be back again next week with another conversion story. But in the meantime, let's keep praying for each other. God bless.

0: Hello, family. I'm Montse Alvarado with some great news. 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
2: You in your wizard attire, me in my Protestant biz casual, talking though about something that is not a Catholic Protestant issue, it's a human issue.
3: We need to know who we are. We're very easily drawn in different directions, or like our identity is very easily kind of perverted without our even recognizing it.
2: How do I live out an identity when I can't make money, I can't find a job, I'm not in a relationship? 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
3: 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And what ends up happening is that I come to an appreciation of who I am by setting myself against other people.
2: 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Is that enough?
3: In my understanding, it's 100% God and it's 100% us.
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3: Exactly.
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7: 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The U.S. Treasury Secretary warns Iran to brace itself for, quote, the single greatest financial offensive ever. Independence Day, Ukraine celebrates the anniversary of becoming a sovereign state, but it is still battling Russia to keep it that way. Evacuation Day, an out-of-control wildfire threatens Reno, Nevada, forcing tens of thousands to leave their homes. And every day, the Pope tells us in order to transform our lives and the world, we must renew our personal relationship with Jesus regularly. These stories and more tonight.
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7: Thank you for being with us on the Feast of St. Bartholomew, one of the 12 Apostles, our top story tonight. The United States unveils tough new economic sanctions against Iran. The moves will make it harder for other countries to do business with the Islamic Republic. The U.S. also suffers a setback during trade negotiations with Canada. The news is unsettling for America's friends and foes.
8: U.S. Treasury Secretary Scott Bessent reveals his financial plan of attack against Iran.
9: We are launching an economic onslaught against Iran's financial connections around the globe.
8: Bessent calls it Operation Economic Outcast. He earlier described it as an economic D-Day, the single greatest financial offensive ever marshaled against an adversary.
9: Our objective is to sever every economic lifeline that sustains this tyrannical regime until Tehran stands alone.
8: Iran's currency just hit a record low. The move could also put pressure on Iran's trading partner, China, just ahead of next month's meeting between President Trump and Chinese President Xi Jinping.
10: Well, we have President Xi coming in 2 weeks.
8: President Trump held a school choice event this afternoon, hours after another economic announcement. He wrote, Canada has been ripping off the United States of America for years, and it's not sustainable. So on January 1st, 2027, tariffs on all cars, trucks, both large and small, automotive parts, and steel will be increased to 50%. This is in addition to more immediate tariffs that kicked in this weekend against $20 billion in Canadian goods.
11: This covers 0.06% of U.S. consumption. The vast majority of goods that our small businesses trade in are made in the USA or they're duty-free. So this is something where we don't actually expect a huge impact.
8: Canadian Prime Minister Mark Carney fires back. We will not allow any nation to determine our future. He promised his government would impose retaliatory measures against the U.S. starting September 8th.
12: Canada will match Washington's new tariffs, dollar for dollar, in order to protect Canadian workers, farmers, families, and businesses.
8: Vice President J.D. Vance pushed back today during a trip to Maine.
13: Canada and China have been the two worst countries when it comes to trade policy anywhere in the world. What a shame that is.
7: Today, Ukraine marks 35 years since restoring its independence from the Soviet Union. Britain's new prime minister is marking the milestone by traveling to Ukraine for his first overseas visit. Prime Minister Andy Burnham is in Kyiv today meeting with President Volodymyr Zelensky and co-chairing a meeting of the Coalition of the Willing. Burnham says the UK would help Ukraine produce its own long-range missiles by sharing classified technical information about British-made components used in the Scalp long-range missile. That's the French version of Britain's Storm Shadow. Burnham is also pushing to support a Ukrainian project developing a lower-cost alternative to the U.S.-made Patriot system. Ukraine is running dangerously low on Patriot interceptors and is urgently seeking more before winter, when Russia has previously bombarded its power grid. Joining us now to discuss is Andriy Dobryansky. He's a policy expert at the Center for U.S.-Ukraine Relations. Thanks so much for coming on.
14: Thanks for having me on. It's great to be with you from Ukraine.
7: Now, Ukraine marks 35 years of independence today, but more than 4 years after Russia's full-scale invasion. What does independence mean for Ukrainians now, and how has the war changed their vision for the country's future?
14: Every day brings a different story here. What you'll hear mostly is gratefulness for those heroes who stood up to defend us, those who volunteered without being conscripted in the very first days of the war. And you'll see their pictures plastered across Ukraine. Every town and village I visited has monuments to their heroes. And we especially pay tribute to those who ran into the fire and didn't look back. That's the main message, especially here in the central square of Ukraine, where you see so many personal messages left and pinned up by regular Ukrainians about the heroes they've lost over the 4 years.
7: What does Prime Minister Burnham's decision to make Ukraine his first overseas destination reveal about Britain's priorities under its new government, and what message does it send to Russia?
14: Well, first of all, there was a lot of crowing by Russia that they had pushed out Keir Starmer and another person had taken the lead in England, and perhaps he wouldn't be as open to Ukraine. Very much boosting Ukraine's spirits for him to be here for his first international visit, for his opportunity to sit down with regular soldiers from the front line, grab a guitar and sing some Oasis with Ukrainians who had just returned from the front. That is the kind of spirit that unites these two countries. That is why President Zelensky created a special recognition for the United Kingdom that he honored the premier today. And especially it portends well for the future as Russia looks towards 2027 to possibly change the leadership in either Germany, where they have a presidential election, France, where they'll have a presidential election, as well as the potential for elections in the UK after the change of their prime minister. I think this leadership bodes well for Ukraine and the rest of the coalition, especially those E3 of countries that I just mentioned.
7: A lot can change for Europe currently. Now, Britain is clearing the way for Ukraine to produce Scalp long-range missiles locally. Why is this so significant?
14: You know, I look back to 2023 when everybody was talking about tanks and who was going to give Ukraine the latest line of tanks. It became President Biden that announced that he would give the Abrams tanks to Ukraine, but it was actually 5 days later when Britain announced it would send its Challenger tanks, and it ended up sending them before the Abrams tanks arrived. Similarly, we had a whole discussion this entire summer, from the G7 meeting to the NATO summit, to then finally even at the funeral of, after the funeral of Lindsey Graham, Zelensky and Trump talking and discussing the licensing of producing their own Patriot missiles. And here we have a related after effect where the United Kingdom is going to join with France to allow the Ukraine to develop missiles, the technology they already have, and much likely they will produce it quicker and cheaper than those countries were able to make.
7: There are now calls from inside the country for elections, even while the war continues. How do you see that debate playing out?
14: Well, we especially heard it after the latest change in government. President Zelensky named the new prime minister that the Verkhovna Rada, the parliament, put in place. The last person to be put in place was the new defense minister. That outgoing defense minister is now going to work in the private sector. He's very good friends with Elon Musk. And on his way out the door, he called for national elections. And the interesting thing was that the movement on the streets that were asking for those changes into the government, the change of government, that ceased to happen as soon as we heard the words from the former defense minister that there should be elections. And he started talking things politically. It's very clear that the people want a just end to the war. And then after that, they will figure out a way of having elections.
7: So much to discuss on this milestone from the past and, of course, the future. Andriy Dobrynsky, thank you so much.
14: Thanks so much.
7: Pope Leo XIV renews his call to end West Bank violence as Christians face growing threats in the region. The pontiff repeated his plea following late Latin Patriarch of Jerusalem, Cardinal Pierre Battista Pizzaballa's August 15th visit to the Christian village of Taipei. His message comes as Christians across the Holy Land face growing intimidation and fear. On August 20th, Pope Leo met with the Lebanese president at the Vatican, emphasizing the need for a just and lasting peace as violence continues to threaten communities across the Holy Land. I want to bring in Monsignor Peter Vaccari, the president of the Catholic Near East Welfare Association, which operates the pontifical mission in the Middle East. Monsignor, thank you so much for joining us today.
15: Veronica, thank you. It's certainly an honor and a privilege to be with you and all of your viewers.
7: Can you share more about the importance of Cardinal Pizzaballa's visit and what his presence represents for the Christian community?
15: Sure. So on the Feast of the Assumption, Cardinal Pizzaballa, his beatitude, traveled to the village of Taipei. Taipei is located in the West Bank. It's located north and east of both Jerusalem and Ramallah. Taipei also has made reference to it in the Gospel of St. John, where Jesus goes there, John chapter 11, what is referred to there as the town of Ephraim, which is the biblical term that is used for Taipei. That is significant. Why? It is significant because Taipei represents a place which has been inhabited by followers of Jesus, by Christians, for 2,000 years. So it is a place which highlights that indigenous Christian population and remains to this day the only really Christian village that is left throughout the West Bank.
7: Beautiful and hopeful words, of course, for those in Taipei. But Christians have also been leaving the Holy Land for years. Can you explain what the loss of these communities means for the church and the region?
15: Well, the Christians who have departed because of either the violence that they have experienced or the possibility of finding work and moving their families to places that are safer. And so it has had an impact on the life of the church. The church continues throughout the Holy Land, not only here in the West Bank, but throughout the region. And by Holy Land here, I understand that we mean the area of the West Bank, and we mean the area of places like East Jerusalem. We mean also Lebanon. We mean Syria. We mean those places like Jordan. In all of those places, Christians have been leaving, and as I say, the reasons can vary there according to reasons for the possibility of safer places for them to go with their families, better opportunities in terms of work, better opportunities in terms of education. There are very fine educational institutions right within the Holy Land. Again, here, when we're speaking in terms of the West Bank, we're speaking of the finest institution, a place like Bethlehem University, where Christians are able to remain there and complete their education, then their hope is to be able to make a contribution. And one of the things that we, CNEWA, the Catholic Near East Welfare Association and Pontifical Mission, one of the things that we do through our office there on the ground in Jerusalem is try to provide, either on our own, incentives for Christians to remain in the area. We particularly are focused on trying to provide young people with incentives. Or, once again, because we're there on the ground, we're also able to work with partners. We work with the Latin Patriarchate of Jerusalem. We work with the Knights of Columbus.
7: We appreciate your insights from on the ground. And, of course, there's so many other topics facing the faithful there. We'd love to have you back on to discuss. Monsignor Peter Vaccari, thank you so much.
15: Thank you very much, Veronica. Look forward to it.
7: We have a lot more still to come on EWTN News Nightly. State of emergency, wildfires in the western U.S. threaten lives and homes. We'll have an update. And meteorologists predict a super El Nino is developing. We tell you what this means for the months ahead.
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7: Moving wildfire is threatening Reno, the largest city in northern Nevada, forcing tens of thousands of people to evacuate. The Hawk Fire has burned more than 13,000 acres and is still uncontained, with shifting winds making the flames difficult to predict. Authorities say about 42,000 people are under mandatory evacuation orders, with another 45,000 urged to leave. At least six people have been injured and several structures have been destroyed. Officials say the fire was human-caused. More than 1,000 firefighters and other responders are currently battling the blaze. Unusual weather events have dominated the headlines so far this year. The next couple of months may be a wild ride, but for a different reason. Forecasters at the National Oceanic and Atmospheric Administration are predicting a super El Nino this year. The Pacific warming event that disrupts global weather patterns is back and packing a punch at a time when many parts of the planet are already overheated. I want to bring in National Oceanic and Atmospheric Administration Climate Prediction Center lead meteorologist Scott Handel. Thanks so much for coming on.
18: It's my pleasure.
7: For viewers who may not know, can you explain what's an El Nino?
18: Yeah, an El Nino is generally, it's described as a area of the Pacific Ocean, the tropical Pacific Ocean, where the sea surface temperatures are above normal. And the greater the temperature is above normal, the more energy that El Nino emits into the atmosphere. And that energy can disrupt weather patterns across the globe.
7: Forecasters are predicting that we will see El Nino develop into its highest strength level, called a super El Nino. What are the factors driving this?
18: Yeah, it's really interesting. Right now we have an accumulation of above normal sea surface temperatures during the upcoming winter. And also, another important fact is that there's a 69% chance of a historic event that would exceed the strength of previous El Niños dating all the way back to 1950. So one thing I want to stress is that it's very rare to have this much confidence for this strong of an event this far in advance of winter.
7: As you mentioned, some of that impact for winter, for people who are curious about what it would be like for fall and winter, any predictions?
18: Yeah, I could go into that. So right now for the fall, the impacts of El Nino, even during strong El Ninos, is surprisingly muted during the fall for temperature, with only like a slight tilt of toward below normal temperatures from an El Nino perspective across parts of the south central U.S. and southwest. However, during the fall months, September, October, November, we have among the strongest widespread warm trends of any three-month period during the year, especially during across the western and central United States. So that strong warm trend will tend to overwhelm the signal. So we tend to have so we're forecasting above normal temperatures or favoring above normal temperatures across the vast majority of the country during the fall. And regarding precipitation, is even more interesting story in that El Niños tend to favor during the fall above normal precipitation stretching from Southern California into the Central Plains and also across a lot of the Eastern Plains, Tennessee Valley, and Southeast. However, recent trends are dry in a lot of these regions, especially mm-hmm. around the Mississippi Valley.
7: Always so fascinating to see how it's different where you go in the country. So Scott Handel, thank you so much.
18: Oh, you're welcome.
7: Now an update to a story we've been following regarding what's next for Gabriel, the baby born to a surrogate mother in Texas and diagnosed with a rare heart condition before birth. McKenna West is the surrogate who delivered baby Gabriel in Texas on August 12th. The surrogacy case gained attention after his biological parents sought to end the pregnancy following his diagnosis of hypoplastic left heart syndrome, or HLHS, but his surrogate refused. Gabriel is now receiving treatment for the serious heart condition in the custody of his biological parents. Dr. Peter Morelli is the New York State Director for the Catholic Medical Association. He is a pediatric cardiologist in practice for nearly 30 years. Thank you so much for coming on.
19: Thank you for having me.
7: How rare is this condition, and can it be treated once the baby is born?
19: It is a rare congenital heart defect. In general, congenital heart defects are about 0.8 per 100. And so out of those, it's in the smaller percentages. It's maybe about 2-3% of those total congenital heart defects are hypoplastic left heart syndrome. It is one of the more severe congenital heart defects that we manage.
7: Is it possible for a baby to survive HLHS untreated?
19: Untreated, not in its fullest form of a defect. If it's truly hypoplastic left heart, as you know, the left heart is the main, left ventricle is the main ventricle that pumps to the entire body, pumps blood, oxygenated blood and nutrients to the entire body. So without having that ventricle well formed, it's not compatible with life untreated.
7: Mm-hmm. What does treatment entail, and what do the surgeries involve?
19: Yeah, so the treatment is very intensive. It's, probably the most intensive medical and surgical treatment that we have for congenital heart disease. It involves usually three stages of surgery and medical stabilization prior to even starting the surgery, usually when the baby's in the nursery. So it's a three-stage type of surgical approach with medical management before you start the stage, as well as between each stage. The baby's on several medications for their heart. But it's been done very well for the most part since 1980 or so, just roundabouts. And so we, as pediatric cardiologists, are seeing young children grow into adulthood with this surgical approach to palliating. We say we don't cure this problem, but we palliate it very nicely for the most part with these surgical stages.
7: Truly incredible work that you're doing. Dr. Peter Morelli, thank you.
19: Oh, you're welcome.
7: Up next on EWTN News Nightly, Whirlwind Visit, a recap of Pope Leo's weekend travels and the message he had for the faithful. Plus, the Holy Father shares the fundamental question posed to us by Christ.
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21: They call Turquia the cradle of civilization. But for me, it's one giant invitation to explore. We're chasing the forgotten roads where Christianity first turned the world upside down. The Cave Church of St. Peter is one of the oldest places of Christian worship in the world. Historians have called the Hagia Sophia a work of God, not of men. It's not hard to imagine the sermons of Melito echoing from these stones. This was the epicenter of one of the most heated theological showdowns the church had ever seen. Ignatius used the journey to write seven letters.

0: has returned back to the Vatican after a busy weekend visiting two different places in one day. EWTN News' Brian Schumacher reports from Rome.
1: Good evening. In his visit to San Marino and Rimini, Pope Leo spoke on several themes, including dialogue, the dignity of life, and friendship.
2: Upon arrival in San Marino, the Holy Father was greeted with joy and excitement. The visit lasted just a few hours, and Pope Leo did not waste any time. He gave his first address to local authorities, where he held up San Marino, the oldest continuous republic in the world, as a model of civic responsibility, praising its high regard for diplomacy.
3: In the face of impulsive communications, aggressive rhetoric, and the logic of power that characterize our times, the vocation of diplomacy is to foster dialogue with everyone.
2: From there, Pope Leo walked to the nearby Basilica of San Marino, named for the Republic's patron saint, Marinus. He encouraged the faithful, in times of war and violence, to always return to the gospel.
3: Its inspiration lies at the heart of a society built on respect for one's own freedom and that of others, and above all, on respect for the sacred will of God.
2: After San Marino, it was on to Rimini.
4: Buongiorno. Ciao ragazzi. Oh, buongiorno.
2: Pope Leo's trip coincided with the annual Meeting for Friendship Among Peoples. It's a gathering of people from different faiths and cultures. The Holy Father reminded everyone that whatever our differences may be, we all share one thing in common.
3: Indeed, when we recognize one another in the dignity of being children of God, we come into contact with that which fundamentally unites human beings, beyond every difference, division, or conflict.
2: Pope Leo then put his words into action, meeting the sick and elderly at Rimini Cathedral. He reminded them that in the Church, you are home. After praying with them at the cathedral, he made his final stop at the port of Rimini. Celebrating Mass and reminding the faithful to find their rest in God.
3: We know that the truest place to find refreshment, where we encounter God and truly encounter one another, is not out there in the chaos, but within us, in the depths of our souls.
1: After the Mass in Rimini, Pope Leo returned to the Vatican. His next trip will be at the end of September, when he makes a four-day apostolic journey to France. In Rome, Brian Schumacher, EWTN News Nightly.
0: When he returned to the Vatican, it was back to business as usual as Pope Leo held his weekly Angelus. He reflected on the gospel where Christ asked his disciples, "Who do you say that I am?" Pope Leo called it a fundamental question for disciples of every age.
2: Faith is not something given to us once and for all. Rather, we continually need to rediscover the face of Christ and his gospel, to enter more deeply into his message, and to renew the choices we make in our lives, so that we may be consistent with what we profess.
0: We thank you for watching tonight. Remember, you can follow us on social media, Facebook, X, YouTube, and Instagram at EWTN News Nightly. I'm Veronica Dudo. Good night, and God bless.
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3: We want to invite you to pray the rosary with us. The rosary is many things, but perhaps the best way to think about the rosary is to think about it as a spiritual place, as an invisible chapel that you can enter into even in a busy time of life. And in a place like this, to enter into silence, into prayerfulness, and to follow the events of the life of our Lord Jesus Christ as they must have been seen by the eyes of his mother. We celebrate the rosary with Mary, but of course that means we celebrate it with Jesus. And we look on him in the mysteries of grace and salvation as his mother and Joseph and the apostles must have seen these events. So, quietly, enter into your own spirit and join us as we offer the rosary to God in honor of Christ and his mother.

0: The first five decades of the Rosary are called the Joyful Mysteries. They're called joyful because they represent the early events in the life of Christ and the joy that his mother would have had at these events. In the name of the Father, and of the Son, and of the Holy Spirit. Amen. I believe in God, the Father Almighty, creator of heaven and earth, and in Jesus Christ, his only Son, our Lord, who was conceived by the Holy Spirit, born of the Virgin Mary, suffered under Pontius Pilate, was crucified, died, and was buried. He descended into hell. The third day he rose again from the dead, and he ascended into heaven, and is seated at the right hand of God, the Father Almighty, from whence he shall come to judge the living and the dead.
1: I believe in the Holy Spirit, the Holy Catholic Church, the communion of saints, the forgiveness of sins, the resurrection of the body, and life everlasting. Amen.
0: Our Father, who art in heaven, hallowed be thy name. Thy kingdom come, thy will be done, on earth as it is in heaven.
1: Give us this day our daily bread, and forgive us our trespasses, as we forgive those who trespass against us. And lead us not into temptation, but deliver us from evil. Amen.
0: Let us offer the next three Aves, that we will have an increase of faith, hope, and love. Hail Mary, full of grace, the Lord is with thee. Blessed art thou amongst women, and blessed is the fruit of thy womb, Jesus.
1: Holy Mary, Mother of God, pray for us sinners, now and at the hour of our death. Amen.
0: Hail Mary, full of grace, the Lord is with thee. Blessed art thou amongst women, and blessed is the fruit of thy womb, Jesus.
1: Holy Mary, Mother of God, pray for us sinners, now and at the hour of our death. Amen.
0: Hail Mary, full of grace, the Lord is with thee. Blessed art thou amongst women, and blessed is the fruit of thy womb, Jesus.
1: Holy Mary, Mother of God, pray for us sinners, now and at the hour of our death. Amen.
0: Glory be to the Father, and to the Son, and to the Holy Spirit.
1: As it was in the beginning, is now, and ever shall be, world without end. Amen.

0: The first joyful mystery, the Annunciation by the angel to Mary that she will be the mother of Emmanuel. Our Father, who art in heaven, hallowed be thy name. Thy kingdom come, thy will be done, on earth as it is in heaven.
1: Give us this day our daily bread, and forgive us our trespasses, as we forgive those who trespass against us. And lead us not into temptation, but deliver us from evil. Amen.
0: Hail Mary, full of grace, the Lord is with thee. Blessed art thou amongst women, and blessed is the fruit of thy womb, Jesus.
1: Holy Mary, Mother of God, pray for us sinners, now and at the hour of our death. Amen.
0: Hail Mary, full of grace, the Lord is with thee. Blessed art thou amongst women, and blessed is the fruit of thy womb, Jesus.
1: Holy Mary, Mother of God, pray for us sinners, now and at the hour of our death. Amen.
0: Hail Mary, full of grace, the Lord is with thee. Blessed art thou amongst women, and blessed is the fruit of thy womb, Jesus.
1: Holy Mary, Mother of God, pray for us sinners, now and at the hour of our death. Amen.
0: Hail Mary, full of grace, the Lord is with thee. Blessed art thou amongst women, and blessed is the fruit of thy womb, Jesus.
1: Holy Mary, Mother of God, pray for us sinners, now and at the hour of our death. Amen.
0: Hail Mary, full of grace, the Lord is with thee. Blessed art thou amongst women, and blessed is the fruit of thy womb, Jesus.
1: Holy Mary, Mother of God, pray for us sinners, now and at the hour of our death. Amen.
0: Hail Mary, full of grace, the Lord is with thee. Blessed art thou amongst women, and blessed is the fruit of thy womb, Jesus.
1: Holy Mary, Mother of God, pray for us sinners, now and at the hour of our death. Amen.
0: Hail Mary, full of grace, the Lord is with thee. Blessed art thou amongst women, and blessed is the fruit of thy womb, Jesus.
1: Holy Mary, Mother of God, pray for us sinners, now and at the hour of our death. Amen.
0: Hail Mary, full of grace, the Lord is with thee. Blessed art thou amongst women, and blessed is the fruit of thy womb, Jesus.
1: Holy Mary, Mother of God, pray for us sinners, now and at the hour of our death. Amen.
0: Hail Mary, full of grace, the Lord is with thee. Blessed art thou amongst women, and blessed is the fruit of thy womb, Jesus.
1: Holy Mary, Mother of God, pray for us sinners, now and at the hour of our death. Amen.
0: Hail Mary, full of grace, the Lord is with thee. Blessed art thou amongst women, and blessed is the fruit of thy womb, Jesus.
1: Holy Mary, Mother of God, pray for us sinners, now and at the hour of our death. Amen.
0: Glory be to the Father, and to the Son, and to the Holy Spirit.
1: As it was in the beginning, is now, and ever shall be, world without end. Amen.
0: O my Jesus,
1: forgive us our sins.
0: Save us from the
1: fires of hell. Bring all souls to heaven, especially those in most need of thy mercy.
0: The second joyful mystery, the visitation of our Blessed Lady to Elizabeth and to the child in her womb, John the Baptist. Our Father, who art in heaven, hallowed be thy name. Thy kingdom come, thy will be done, on earth as it is in heaven.
1: Give us this day our daily bread, and forgive us our trespasses, as we forgive those who trespass against us. And lead us not into temptation, but deliver us from evil. Amen.
0: Hail Mary, full of grace, the Lord is with thee. Blessed art thou amongst women, and blessed is the fruit of thy womb, Jesus.
1: Holy Mary, Mother of God, pray for us sinners, now and at the hour of our death. Amen.
0: Hail Mary, full of grace, the Lord is with thee. Blessed art thou amongst women, and blessed is the fruit of thy womb, Jesus.
1: Holy Mary, Mother of God, pray for us sinners, now and at the hour of our death. Amen.
0: Hail Mary, full of grace, the Lord is with thee. Blessed art thou amongst women, and blessed is the fruit of thy womb, Jesus.
1: Holy Mary, Mother of God, pray for us sinners, now and at the hour of our death. Amen.
0: Hail Mary, full of grace, the Lord is with thee. Blessed art thou amongst women, and blessed is the fruit of thy womb, Jesus.
1: Holy Mary, Mother of God, pray for us sinners now and at the hour of our death. Amen.
0: Hail Mary, full of grace, the Lord is with thee. Blessed art thou amongst women, and blessed is the fruit of thy womb, Jesus.
1: Holy Mary, Mother of God, pray for us sinners now and at the hour of our death. Amen.
0: Hail Mary, full of grace, the Lord is with thee. Blessed art thou amongst women, and blessed is the fruit of thy womb, Jesus.
1: Holy Mary, Mother of God, pray for us sinners, now and at the hour of our death. Amen.
0: Hail Mary, full of grace, the Lord is with thee. Blessed art thou amongst women, and blessed is the fruit of thy womb, Jesus.
1: Holy Mary, Mother of God, pray for us sinners, now and at the hour of our death. Amen.
0: Hail Mary, full of grace, the Lord is with thee. Blessed art thou amongst women, and blessed is the fruit of thy womb, Jesus.
1: Holy Mary, Mother of God, pray for us sinners, now and at the hour of our death. Amen.
0: Hail Mary, full of grace, the Lord is with thee. Blessed art thou amongst women, and blessed is the fruit of thy womb, Jesus.
1: Holy Mary, Mother of God, pray for us sinners, now and at the hour of our death. Amen.
0: Hail Mary, full of grace, the Lord is with thee. Blessed art thou amongst women, and blessed is the fruit of thy womb, Jesus.
1: Holy Mary, Mother of God, pray for us sinners, now and at the hour of our death. Amen.
0: Hail Mary, full of grace, the Lord is with thee. Blessed art thou amongst women, and blessed is the fruit of thy womb, Jesus.
1: Holy Mary, Mother of God, pray for us sinners, now and at the hour of our death. Amen.
0: Glory be to the Father, and to the Son, and to the Holy Spirit.
1: As it was in the beginning, is now, and ever shall be, world without end. Amen.
0: O my Jesus, forgive us our sins, save us from the fires of hell, bring all souls to heaven, especially those in most need of thy mercy. The third joyful mystery, the birth of our divine Savior. The birth of Jesus is filled with joy, the joy of the angels, the joy of the shepherds, the joy of the Magi. But it happens in such strange circumstances. She laid him in a manger because there was no room for them in the inn. How important it is for us to remember that God chose that his son would be poor, that he would be very poor, that he would be poor all of his life. There are two things we need to think about. First of all, that according to his own words, what we do for the poor, we do for him. And secondly, that we ourselves must not be attached to worldly things and invested in seeking and getting things that make us comfortable. Our Father, who art in heaven, hallowed be thy name. Thy kingdom come, thy will be done, on earth as it is in heaven.
1: Give us this day our daily bread, and forgive us our trespasses, as we forgive those who trespass against us. And lead us not into temptation, but deliver us from evil. Amen.
0: Hail Mary, full of grace, the Lord is with thee. Blessed art thou amongst women, and blessed is the fruit of thy womb, Jesus.
1: Holy Mary, Mother of God, pray for us sinners, now and at the hour of our death. Amen.
0: Hail Mary, full of grace, the Lord is with thee. Blessed art thou amongst women, and blessed is the fruit of thy womb, Jesus.
1: Holy Mary, Mother of God, pray for us sinners, now and at the hour of our death. Amen.
0: Hail Mary, full of grace, the Lord is with thee. Blessed art thou amongst women, and blessed is the fruit of thy womb, Jesus.
1: Holy Mary, Mother of God, pray for us sinners, now and at the hour of our death. Amen.
0: Hail Mary, full of grace, the Lord is with thee. Blessed art thou amongst women, and blessed is the fruit of thy womb, Jesus.
1: Holy Mary, Mother of God, pray for us sinners, now and at the hour of our death. Amen.
0: Hail Mary, full of grace, the Lord is with thee. Blessed art thou amongst women, and blessed is the fruit of thy womb, Jesus.
1: Holy Mary, Mother of God, pray for us sinners, now and at the hour of our death. Amen.
0: Hail Mary, full of grace, the Lord is with thee. Blessed art thou amongst women, and blessed is the fruit of thy womb, Jesus.
1: Holy Mary, Mother of God, pray for us sinners, now and at the hour of our death. Amen.
0: Hail Mary, full of grace, the Lord is with thee. Blessed art thou amongst women, and blessed is the fruit of thy womb, Jesus.
1: Holy Mary, Mother of God, pray for us sinners, now and at the hour of our death. Amen.
0: Hail Mary, full of grace, the Lord is with thee. Blessed art thou amongst women, and blessed is the fruit of thy womb, Jesus.
1: Holy Mary, Mother of God, pray for us sinners, now and at the hour of our death. Amen.
0: Hail Mary, full of grace, the Lord is with thee. Blessed art thou amongst women, and blessed is the fruit of thy womb, Jesus.
1: Holy Mary, Mother of God, pray for us sinners, now and at the hour of our death. Amen.
0: Hail Mary, full of grace, the Lord is with thee. Blessed art thou amongst women, and blessed is the fruit of thy womb, Jesus.
1: Holy Mary, Mother of God, pray for us sinners, now and at the hour of our death. Amen.
0: Glory be to the Father, and to the Son, and to the Holy Spirit.
1: As it was in the beginning, is now, and ever shall be, world without end. Amen.
2: O my Jesus, forgive us our sins. Save us from the fires of hell. Bring all souls to heaven, especially those in most need of thy mercy.
0: The fourth joyful mystery, the presentation of the Christ child in the temple by Mary and Joseph. Our Father, who art in heaven, hallowed be thy name. Thy kingdom come, thy will be done, on earth as it is in heaven.
1: Give us this day our daily bread, and forgive us our trespasses, as we forgive those who trespass against us. And lead us not into temptation, but deliver us from evil. Amen.
0: Hail Mary, full of grace, the Lord is with thee. Blessed art thou amongst women, and blessed is the fruit of thy womb, Jesus.
1: Holy Mary, Mother of God, pray for us sinners, now and at the hour of our death. Amen.
0: Hail Mary, full of grace, the Lord is with thee. Blessed art thou amongst women, and blessed is the fruit of thy womb, Jesus.
1: Holy Mary, Mother of God, pray for us sinners, now and at the hour of our death. Amen.
0: Hail Mary, full of grace, the Lord is with thee. Blessed art thou amongst women, and blessed is the fruit of thy womb, Jesus.
1: Holy Mary, Mother of God, pray for us sinners, now and at the hour of our death. Amen.
0: Hail Mary, full of grace, the Lord is with thee. Blessed art thou amongst women, and blessed is the fruit of thy womb, Jesus.
1: Holy Mary, Mother of God, pray for us sinners, now and at the hour of our death. Amen.
0: Hail Mary, full of grace, the Lord is with thee. Blessed art thou amongst women, and blessed is the fruit of thy womb, Jesus.
1: Holy Mary, Mother of God, pray for us sinners, now and at the hour of our death. Amen.
0: Hail Mary, full of grace, the Lord is with thee. Blessed art thou amongst women, and blessed is the fruit of thy womb, Jesus.
1: Holy Mary, Mother of God, pray for us sinners, now and at the hour of our death. Amen.
0: Hail Mary, full of grace, the Lord is with thee. Blessed art thou amongst women, and blessed is the fruit of thy womb, Jesus.
1: Holy Mary, Mother of God, pray for us sinners, now and at the hour of our death. Amen.
0: Hail Mary, full of grace, the Lord is with thee. Blessed art thou amongst women, and blessed is the fruit of thy womb, Jesus.
1: Holy Mary, Mother of God, pray for us sinners, now and at the hour of our death. Amen.
0: Hail Mary, full of grace, the Lord is with thee. Blessed art thou amongst women, and blessed is the fruit of thy womb, Jesus.
1: Holy Mary, Mother of God, pray for us sinners, now and at the hour of our death. Amen.
0: Hail Mary, full of grace, the Lord is with thee. Blessed art thou amongst women, and blessed is the fruit of thy womb, Jesus.
1: Holy Mary, Mother of God, pray for us sinners, now and at the hour of our death. Amen.
0: Glory be to the Father, and to the Son, and to the Holy Spirit.
1: As it was in the beginning, is now, and ever shall be, world without end. Amen.
0: O my Jesus,
1: forgive us our sins.
2: Save us from the fires of hell.
1: Bring all souls to heaven, especially those in most need of thy mercy.
0: The fifth joyful mystery, the finding of the child Jesus in the temple. Our Father, who art in heaven, hallowed be thy name. Thy kingdom come, thy will be done, on earth as it is in heaven.
1: Give us this day our daily bread, and forgive us our trespasses, as we forgive those who trespass against us. And lead us not into temptation, but deliver us from evil. Amen.
0: Hail Mary, full of grace, the Lord is with thee. Blessed art thou amongst women, and blessed is the fruit of thy womb, Jesus.
1: Holy Mary, Mother of God, pray for us sinners, now and at the hour of our death. Amen.
0: Hail Mary, full of grace, the Lord is with thee. Blessed art thou amongst women, and blessed is the fruit of thy womb, Jesus.
1: Holy Mary, Mother of God, pray for us sinners, now and at the hour of our death. Amen.
0: Hail Mary, full of grace, the Lord is with thee. Blessed art thou amongst women, and blessed is the fruit of thy womb, Jesus.
1: Holy Mary, Mother of God, pray for us sinners, now and at the hour of our death. Amen.
0: Hail Mary, full of grace, the Lord is with thee. Blessed art thou amongst women, and blessed is the fruit of thy womb, Jesus.
1: Holy Mary, Mother of God, pray for us sinners, now and at the hour of our death. Amen.
0: Hail Mary, full of grace, the Lord is with thee. Blessed art thou amongst women, and blessed is the fruit of thy womb, Jesus.
1: Holy Mary, Mother of God, pray for us sinners, now and at the hour of our death. Amen.
0: Hail Mary, full of grace, the Lord is with thee. Blessed art thou amongst women, and blessed is the fruit of thy womb, Jesus.
1: Holy Mary, Mother of God, pray for us sinners, now and at the hour of our death. Amen.
0: Hail Mary, full of grace, the Lord is with thee. Blessed art thou amongst women, and blessed is the fruit of thy womb, Jesus.
1: Holy Mary, Mother of God, pray for us sinners, now and at the hour of our death. Amen.
0: Hail Mary, full of grace, the Lord is with thee. Blessed art thou amongst women, and blessed is the fruit of thy womb, Jesus.
1: Holy Mary, Mother of God, pray for us sinners, now and at the hour of our death. Amen.
0: Hail Mary, full of grace, the Lord is with thee. Blessed art thou amongst women, and blessed is the fruit of thy womb, Jesus.
1: Holy Mary, Mother of God, pray for us sinners, now and at the hour of our death. Amen.
0: Hail Mary, full of grace, the Lord is with thee. Blessed art thou amongst women, and blessed is the fruit of thy womb, Jesus.
1: Holy Mary, Mother of God, pray for us sinners, now and at the hour of our death. Amen.
0: Glory be to the Father, and to the Son, and to the Holy Spirit.
1: As it was in the beginning, is now, and ever shall be, world without end. Amen.
2: O my Jesus, forgive us our sins, save us from the fires of hell. Bring all souls to heaven, especially those in most need of thy mercy.
0: Hail, Holy Queen, Mother of mercy, our life, our sweetness, and our hope. To thee do we cry, poor banished children of Eve. To thee do we send up our sighs, mourning and weeping in this valley of tears. Turn then, most gracious Advocate, thine eyes of mercy toward us, and after this our exile, show unto us the blessed fruit of thy womb, Jesus. O clement, O loving, O sweet Virgin Mary, pray for us, O Holy Mother of God,
1: that we may be made worthy of the promises of Christ.
0: Let us pray. O God, whose only begotten Son, by his life, death, and resurrection, has purchased for us the rewards of eternal life, grant, we beseech thee, that meditating on these mysteries of the Most Holy Rosary of the Blessed Virgin Mary, we may imitate what they contain and obtain what they promise, through the same Christ our Lord. Amen. May the divine assistance remain always with us, and may the souls of the faithful departed, through the mercy of God, rest in peace. Amen. May the Holy Virgin bless you with her loving child, this day and forever. In the name of the Father, and of the Son, and of the Holy Spirit. Amen.
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14: Specifically, the Great Adventure Bible from Ascension. The Bible in a Year reading plan and all Bible in a Year episodes can be found at ascensionpress.com/BIY or on the Ascension app. Today, we're continuing to read from the prophet Jeremiah, and we'll be wrapping up Ezekiel today and tomorrow. Father Mike also discusses Proverbs 15, verses 17 through 20, touching on the cost of love, especially in our vocations, and also sharing with us what to invest in to find true wealth in our lives.
6: Hi, my name is Father Mike Schmitz, and you're listening to The Bible in a Year, where we encounter God's voice and live life through the lens of Scripture. Using the Great Adventure Bible timeline, we'll read all the way from Genesis to Revelation, discovering how the story of salvation unfolds and how we fit into that story today. The Great Adventure Bible Timeline was developed by Jeff Cavins and is provided by Ascension, who produced and funded this program. It is day 236. Congratulations. I know I might say that more often than I need to, but I have to say, you guys, day 236, that's not a small thing. That's like a pretty significant thing, and I'm just really proud of you. So we're reading today from Jeremiah chapter 16 and 17, Ezekiel chapter 45 and 46. We're also reading Proverbs 15 verses 17 through 20. The book of the prophet Jeremiah, chapter 16, Jeremiah's celibacy and message. The word of the Lord came to me. You shall not take a wife, nor shall you have sons or daughters in this place. For thus says the Lord, concerning the sons and daughters who are born in this place, and concerning the mothers who bore them, and the fathers who begot them in this land, they shall die of deadly diseases. They shall not be lamented, nor shall they be buried. They shall be as dung on the surface of the ground. They shall perish by the sword and by famine, and their dead bodies shall be food for the birds of the air and for the beasts of the earth. For thus says the Lord, do not enter the house of mourning, or go to lament, or bemoan them. For I have taken away my peace from this people, says the Lord, my steadfast love and mercy. Both great and small shall die in this land. They shall not be buried, and no one shall lament them, or cut himself, or make himself bald for them. No one shall break bread for the mourner, to comfort him for the dead. Nor shall anyone give him the cup of consolation to drink for his father or his mother. You shall not go into the house of feasting to sit with them, to eat and drink. For thus says the Lord of hosts, the God of Israel, behold, I will make to cease from this place before your eyes and in your days the voice of mirth and the voice of gladness, the voice of the bridegroom and the voice of the bride. And when you tell this people all these words and they say to you, why has the Lord pronounced all this great evil against us? What is our iniquity? What is the sin that we have committed against the Lord our God? Then you shall say to them, because your fathers have forsaken me, says the Lord, and have gone after other gods and have served and worshipped them and have forsaken me and have not kept my law, and because you have done worse than your fathers, for behold, every one of you follows his stubborn evil will, refusing to listen to me. Therefore, I will hurl you out of this land into a land which neither you nor your fathers have known. And there you shall serve other gods day and night, for I will show you no favor. God will restore Israel. Therefore, behold, the days are coming, says the Lord, when it shall no longer be said, as the Lord lives who brought up the sons of Israel out of the land of Egypt, but as the Lord lives who brought up the sons of Israel out of the north country and out of all the countries where he had driven them. For I will bring them back to their own land, which I gave to their fathers. Behold, I am sending for many fishers, says the Lord, and they shall catch them. And afterwards I will send for many hunters, and they shall hunt them from every mountain and every hill and out of the clefts of the rocks. For my eyes are upon all their ways. They are not hidden from me, nor is their iniquity concealed from my eyes. And I will doubly recompense their iniquity and their sin, because they have polluted my land with the carcasses of their detestable idols and have filled my inheritance with their abominations. O Lord, my strength and my stronghold, my refuge in the day of trouble, to you shall the nations come from the ends of the earth and say, our fathers have inherited nothing but lies, worthless things in which there is no profit. Can man make for himself gods? Such are no gods. Therefore, behold, I will make them know this once. I will make them know my power and my might, and they shall know that my name is the Lord. Chapter 17. Judah's sin and shame. The sin of Judah is written with a pen of iron. With a point of diamond, it is engraved on the tablet of their heart and on the horns of their altars, while their children remember their altars and their Asherim beside every green tree and on the high hills, on the mountains in the open country. Your wealth and all your treasures I will give for spoil as the price of your sin throughout all your territory. You shall loosen your hand from your heritage, which I gave to you, and I will make you serve your enemies in a land which you do not know. For in my anger, a fire is kindled, which shall burn forever. Thus says the Lord, cursed is the man who trusts in man and makes flesh his arm, whose heart turns away from the Lord. He is like a shrub in the desert and shall not see any good come. He shall dwell in the parched places of the wilderness,
15: in an uninhabited salt land. Blessed is the man who trusts in the Lord, whose trust is the Lord. He is like a tree planted by water that sends out its roots by the stream and does not fear when heat comes, for its leaves remain green and is not anxious in the year of drought, for it does not cease to bear fruit. The heart is deceitful above all things and desperately corrupt. Who can understand it? I, the Lord, search the mind and test the heart, to give to every man according to his ways, according to the fruit of his doings. Like the partridge that gathers a brood which she did not hatch, so is he who gets riches, but not by right. In the midst of his days, they will leave him, and at his end, he will be a fool. A glorious throne set on high from the beginning is the place of our sanctuary. O Lord, the hope of Israel, all who forsake you shall be put to shame. Those who turn away from you shall be written in the earth, for they have forsaken the Lord, the fountain of living water. Heal me, O Lord, and I shall be healed. Save me, and I shall be saved, for you are my praise. Behold, they said to me, "Where is the word of the Lord? Let it come." I have not pressed you to send evil, nor have I desired the day of disaster. You know, that which came out of my lips was before your face. Be not a terror to me. You are my refuge in the day of evil. Let those be put to shame who persecute me, but let me not be put to shame. Let them be dismayed, but let me not be dismayed. Bring upon them the day of evil. Destroy them with double destruction. Thus said the Lord to me, "Go and stand in the Benjamin gate, by which the kings of Judah enter, and by which they go out, and in all the gates of Jerusalem, and say, 'Hear the word of the Lord, you kings of Judah, and all the inhabitants of Jerusalem who enter by these gates.' Thus says the Lord, take heed for the sake of your lives, and do not bear a burden on the Sabbath day or bring it in by the gates of Jerusalem. And do not carry a burden out of your houses on the Sabbath or do any work, but keep the Sabbath day holy as I commanded your fathers. Yet they did not listen or incline their ear, but stiffened their neck that they might not hear and receive instruction. But if you listen to me, says the Lord, and bring in no burden by the gates of this city on the Sabbath day, but keep the Sabbath day holy and do no work on it, then there shall enter by the gates of this city kings who sit on the throne of David, riding in chariots and on horses, they and their princes, the men of Judah and the inhabitants of Jerusalem, and this city shall be inhabited forever. And people shall come from the cities of Judah and the places round about Jerusalem, from the land of Benjamin, from the Shephelah, from the hill country, and from the Negev, bringing burnt offerings and sacrifices, cereal offerings and frankincense, and bringing thank offerings to the house of the Lord. But if you do not listen to me, to keep the Sabbath day holy, and not to bear a burden and enter by the gates of Jerusalem on the Sabbath day, then I will kindle a fire in its gates, and it shall devour the places of Jerusalem, and shall not be quenched." The book of the prophet Ezekiel, chapter 45, the Holy District. When you allot the land as a possession, you shall set apart for the Lord a portion of the land as a holy district, 25,000 cubits long and 20,000 cubits broad. It shall be holy throughout its whole extent. Of this, a square plot of 500 and 500 cubits shall be for the sanctuary, with 50 cubits for an open space around it. And in the holy district, you shall measure off a section 25,000 cubits long and 10,000 broad, in which shall be the sanctuary, the most holy place. It shall be the holy portion of the land. It shall be for the priests who minister in the sanctuary and approach the Lord to minister to him, and it shall be a place for their houses and a holy place for the sanctuary. Another section, 25,000 cubits long and 10,000 cubits broad, shall be for the Levites who minister at the temple as their possession for cities to live in. Alongside the portion set apart as the holy district, you shall assign for the possession of the city an area 5,000 cubits broad and 25,000 cubits long. It shall belong to the whole house of Israel. And to the prince shall belong the land on both sides of the holy district and the property of the city alongside the holy district and on the property of the city, on the west and on the east, corresponding in length to one of the tribal portions and extending from the western to the eastern boundary of the land. It is to be his property in Israel, And my princes shall no more oppress my people, but they shall let the house of Israel have the land according to their tribes. Thus says the Lord God, enough, O princes of Israel. Put away violence and oppression and execute justice and righteousness. Cease your evictions of my people, says the Lord God. Just weights and measures. You shall have just balances, a just ephah and a just bath. The ephah and the bath shall be of the same measure, the bath containing 1/10 of a homer and the ephah 1/10 of a homer. The homer shall be the standard measure. The shekel shall be 20 gerahs. 5 shekels shall be 5 shekels, and 10 shekels shall be 10 shekels, and your mina shall be 50 shekels. Offerings. This is the offering which you shall make. 1/6 of an ephah from each homer of wheat, and 1/6 of an ephah from each homer of barley, and as the fixed portion of oil, 1/10 of a bath from each core. The core, like the homer, contains 10 baths. And 1 sheep from every flock of 200, from the families of Israel. This is the offering for cereal offerings, burnt offerings, and peace offerings, to make atonement for them, says the Lord God. All the people of the land shall give this offering to the prince in Israel. It shall be the prince's duty to furnish the burnt offerings, cereal offerings, and drink offerings at the feasts, the new moons, and the Sabbaths, all the appointed feasts of the house of Israel. He shall provide the sin offerings, cereal offerings, burnt offerings, and peace offerings to make atonement for the house of Israel. Feasts. Thus says the Lord God, in the first month, on the first day of the month, you shall take a young bull without blemish and cleanse the sanctuary. The priest shall take some of the blood of the sin offering and put it on the doorposts of the temple, the four corners of the ledge of the altar, and the posts of the gate of the inner court. You shall do the same on the seventh day of the month for anyone who has sinned through error or ignorance, so you shall make atonement for the temple. In the first month, on the 14th day of the month, you shall celebrate the feast of the Passover, and for 7 days unleavened bread shall be eaten. On that day, the priest shall provide for himself and all the people of the land a young bull for a sin offering. And on the 7 days of the festival, he shall provide as a burnt offering to the Lord 7 young bulls and 7 rams without blemish on each of the 7 days, and a he-goat daily for a sin offering. And he shall provide as a cereal offering an ephah for each bull, an ephah for each ram, and a hin of oil to each ephah. In the 7th month, on the 15th day of the month, and for 7 days of the feast, he shall make the same provision for sin offerings, burnt offerings, and cereal offerings, and for the oil. Chapter 46. Other Ordinances of the Temple. Thus says the Lord God, the gate of the inner court that faces east shall be shut on the 6 working days, but on the Sabbath day it shall be opened, and on the day of the new moon it shall be opened. The prince shall enter by the vestibule of the gate from without, and shall take his stand by the post of the gate. The priests shall offer his burnt offerings and his peace offerings, and he shall worship at the threshold of the gate. Then he shall go out. But the gate shall not be shut until evening. The people of the land shall worship at the entrance of that gate before the Lord on the Sabbaths and on the new moons. The burnt offering that the prince offers to the Lord on the Sabbath day shall be 6 lambs without blemish and a ram without blemish. And the cereal offering with the ram shall be an ephah, and the cereal offering with the lambs shall be as much as he is able, together with a hin of oil to each ephah. On the day of the new moon he shall offer a young bull without blemish, and 6 lambs and a ram which shall be without blemish. As a cereal offering he shall provide an ephah with the bull and an ephah with the ram, and with the lambs as much as he is able, together with a hin of oil to each ephah. When the prince enters, he shall go in by the vestibule of the gate, and he shall go out by the same way. When the people of the land come before the Lord at the appointed feasts, he who enters by the north gate to worship shall go out by the south gate, and he who enters by the south gate shall go out by the north gate. No one shall return by the way of the gate by which he entered, but each shall go out straight ahead. When they go in, the prince shall go in with them, and when they go out, he shall go out. At the feasts and the appointed seasons, the cereal offering with a young bull shall be an ephah, and with a ram an ephah, and with the lambs as much as one is able to give, together with a hin of oil to an ephah. When the prince provides a freewill offering, either a burnt offering or a peace offering as a freewill offering to the Lord, The gate facing east shall be opened for him, and he shall offer his burnt offering or his peace offering as he does on the Sabbath day. Then he shall go out, and after he has gone out, the gate shall be shut. He shall provide a lamb a year old without blemish for a burnt offering to the Lord daily, morning by morning he shall provide it. And he shall provide a cereal offering with it morning by morning, 1/6 of an ephah and 1/3 of a hin of oil to moisten the flour as a cereal offering to the Lord. This is the ordinance for the continual burnt offering. Thus the lamb and the meal offering and the oil shall be provided morning by morning for a continual burnt offering. Thus says the Lord God, if the prince makes a gift to any of his sons out of his inheritance, it shall belong to his sons. It is their property by inheritance. But if he makes a gift out of his inheritance to one of his servants, it shall be his to the year of liberty. Then it shall revert to the prince. Only his sons may keep a gift from his inheritance. The prince shall not take any of the inheritance of the people, thrusting them out of their property. He shall give his sons their inheritance out of his own property, so that none of the people shall be dispossessed of his property. Then he brought me through the entrance, which was at the side of the gate, to the north row of the holy chambers for the priests, and there I saw a place at the extreme western end of them. And he said to me, this is the place where the priests shall boil the guilt offering and the sin offering, and where they shall bake the cereal offering, in order not to bring them out into the outer court, and so communicate holiness to the people. Then he brought me forth to the outer court, and led me to the four corners of the court. And in each corner of the court there was a court. In the four corners of the court were small courts, 40 cubits long and 30 broad, and 4 were of the same size. On the inside, around each of the four courts, was a row of masonry, with hearths made at the bottom of the rows round about. Then he said to me, these are the kitchens where those who minister at the temple shall boil the sacrifices of the people. Proverbs chapter 15, verses 17 through 20. Better is a dinner of herbs where love is, than a fatted ox and hatred with it. A hot-tempered man stirs up strife, but he who is slow to anger quiets contention. The way of a sluggard is overgrown with thorns, but the path of the upright is a level highway. A wise son makes a glad father, but a foolish man despises his mother. Father in heaven, to give you praise and glory, thank you so much for this opportunity. Thank you for bringing us to day 236. What a gift that you are. What a gift each day. Gosh, Lord, this entire time, every one of these days, none of them are days we deserve. Every one of them is a day that you have given to us as a free gift. And all you ask is that we simply receive it. All you ask is that we receive it with gratitude and thanksgiving, knowing that none of these days is anything that any of us have ever deserved. And so you simply ask us to receive it. And then on top of receiving it, to use it just for your glory, to say yes to you, to say yes to your gift, and to receive this gift that you may be glorified, and to use this gift that your children might be helped and loved and cared for. And so please, Lord God, help us to receive this day as your gift. Days of difficulty and days of blessing, but also help us to use this day. Help us to use this difficulty that comes with today so that those around us who are carrying heavy burdens might carry a little bit lighter burdens because of us. Help us to glorify you. Help us to lift up our brothers and sisters. Help us to let you love us and help us to love you in return. In Jesus' name we pray. Amen. In the name of the Father and of the Son and of the Holy Spirit. Amen. So as I said before, I mean, so many times, gosh, Proverbs chapter 15, verses 17 and verse 20 are, I mean, they're all great. Obviously, it's God's word. But here's 17. Better is a dinner of herbs, herbs, herbs where love is than a fatted ox and hatred with it. So that sense of like, here's a dinner of herbs, right? So just basically it's just, you got a salad. That's it. There's dinner that's just salad. It's just vegetables than a fatted ox and hatred where love is. That difference being not in the material goods, although material goods are real, right? They're still goods. But a dinner of a salad with love than fatted ox with hatred. And that's just so, isn't that real? How many times have we heard of stories of people who are incredibly, amazingly successful, just incredibly wealthy, and yet inside their relationships, you know, in their own hearts, everything's fallen apart. And that's not for us to rejoice in the fact that, well, it serves them right, you know, for being wealthy. That's not true. That's not accurate. But we realize that there are some things that are, I mean, a lot of goods in this world, and material goods are goods, but there are better goods, right? There are things like love. There's things like family. There's things like peace and joy, and having the Lord, you know, having faith in God. So better to be someone who's poor, who has faith and hope and love, than someone who's incredibly wealthy and has none of those things. And then also in Proverbs 15, verse 20, a wise son makes a glad father, but a foolish man despises his mother. And, you know, both moms and dads are represented in this proverb, and represented well, right? Because we recognize that wise children bring glory, you know, the joy of fathers and mothers. But that foolishness despises his mother and also makes her weep. I remember years ago, maybe I've shared this before, but I know years ago, my mom, she once went to a talk. It was, my dad had some, you know, some professional training to do to get his hours in for the year. And so my mom would sometimes go with him. And at one point, Dr. Patch Adams, if you remember that movie with Robin Williams, real person. And Dr. Patch Adams was giving a talk to the spouses of these people. And my mom, he said something to her that stuck with her, and she passed it on to me. And he said, "You're only as happy as your least happy child." "You're only as happy as your least happy child." And my mom was like, "Oh my gosh, that's completely true." My mom has, you know, six kids, and I have five siblings. So I'm one of those people. I'm one of the six. And that reality, of course, that, you know, five of us can be doing really, really well. And if that one person's struggling, you know, the heart of a mom, the heart of a dad is grieved. It can be so easily grieved. Only as happy as your least happy child, which goes back to our first reading today, Jeremiah chapter 16. In Jeremiah 16, what happens? God made it clear to Jeremiah that he was not to have a wife. God made it very clear to Jeremiah that he would not have a wife and he wouldn't have kids. And the reason being, because of this grief, because of the reality that gosh, those men and women who have been called to the sacrament of marriage and the family, right? You've been called to the vocation of marriage and family. You know what a gift it is. I mean, honestly, what an incredible gift it is to be called to be a husband or a wife, to be a father, to be a mother. At the same time, you know the great cost of this gift. You know that this gift comes with it. There's a price that comes with it. And those of you who are husbands and wives, moms and dads, you know, grandmas and grandpas, you know that it costs something, that it costs you a lot to love so deeply. It costs to love your spouse when your spouse, you know, isn't very lovely. And it costs to love your children when your children are in pain. And so that's one of the things that God says, "Hey, Jeremiah, I'm going to spare you this. You're going to not be married so that you can be spared this pain, because destruction is coming upon Jerusalem. And yeah, I want you to be a sign to the people that in this case, it'd be better to not be parents." You know, obviously that's a momentary sign, right? It's not better. It is, in this case, a momentary sign for Jeremiah that pain is coming and pain is real. But then even in that same cha-

0: Here's Jeremiah saying, the days are coming when it will no longer be said, as the Lord lives, who brought up the sons of Israel out of the land of Egypt, but as the Lord lives, who brought up the sons of Israel out of the north country and out of all the countries where he had driven them, for I will bring them back to their own land, which I gave to their fathers. Basically, the days are coming when you don't just have to point to the past redemption and rescue of the people of Israel from Egypt. The days are going to come when you yourselves will be rescued and redeemed from Babylon and from all the lands, all the countries that you were exiled. Because this is what's happening, right? Jeremiah knows what's, he's staring down the barrel at this exile that's happening, but he's also staring down the barrel at God is going to do something remarkable, incredible, so that you don't just have to look back to what God did for our ancestors, but here's what God did for me. And that is, it's just incredible, right? It's just so, so powerful. We go on to chapter 17, Judah's sin and shame. And what is that? His sin and shame is exactly what we've heard before, which is you trust in anything other than God. Trust in anything other than God. Chapter 17, verse 5. Thus says the Lord, cursed is the man who trusts in man and makes flesh his arm, whose heart is turned away from the Lord, right? There's no promise. There's no power there. But going on to say in chapter 17, verse 7, but blessed is the man who trusts in the Lord. And I love this because this is a repeated theme. It's even Psalm number 1, as well as other places where it says, that person is like a tree planted by the water that sends out its roots by the stream, doesn't fear when heat comes, for its leaves remain green. It is not even anxious in the year of drought. Why? Because it's planted in the right place. And this is for all of us, that need we have to be planted in the right place, to trust in the Lord God as the source of our life. Because so many of us, right, we're tempted to put our trust in anything else other than God. Last two things here, just last two things. One is in Jeremiah, and then we'll jump over to Ezekiel just really briefly. In Jeremiah, the last thing we have is God saying, making it very, very clear that you must not bear a burden. This is through the prophet Jeremiah, right? You must not bear a burden on the Sabbath. You must rest on the Sabbath. And he says, when you do this, then the Messiah will come. That when you do this, the king is going to be back in place. The one you're waiting for is going to reign. And you recognize, again, I've said this before, but it's so important when we actually see the context for later on the Pharisees who are going to look at the people that here's Jesus who has the man who's lying on the mat, and Jesus heals him and says, take up your mat and go home. And the Pharisees see this and they say, why are you carrying your mat on the Sabbath day? And we can look at that as, you know, 21st century Christians and say, gosh, those Pharisees were way out of control. Well, in Jeremiah makes it very clear. The word of the Lord makes it so clear. What? It makes it so clear that when that day comes, when people don't carry a burden on the Sabbath, when they enter into rest on the Sabbath, then the Messiah is going to come. And so it was so confusing, right, to the Pharisees that, wait a second, this person who we think might actually be the Messiah, people are saying might be the Messiah, told someone to carry a burden on the Sabbath. And so you can recognize, look, we can be a little more sympathetic, maybe a little more empathetic, a little more patient with the Pharisees. But last thing is, in Ezekiel, we have the temple, and just we're coming to the last chapters in Ezekiel. Actually, tomorrow is our last day for the last two chapters of Ezekiel, which has been just an incredible gift to be able to walk with this incredible prophet from the beginning. But as he sees the temple, what happens? He says, well, there's so many visions, there's so many deep things here. But it says, those who enter the temple through the north will exit through the south, and those who enter through the south will exit through the north. And part of that is when you come in to the Lord's presence and you give him the worship that he deserves, you can't just go back the same way you came. You can't remain the same as you were before you offered him worship, before you offered him the sacrifice. It has to change you. And that's something so powerful for every one of us as we come to Mass and just realize that I can never, ever, ever go home the way I arrived. That the whole point of this is not just to give God glory and that he may be glorified, he may be known, might be exalted and worshiped and praised, but also that we might be changed, that we might be transformed, and that we might be different. And so we make that decision as well, that we want to never, ever leave worship the way we arrived in worship. And in order to do that, we need God's grace, because we can't just change ourselves. We need his help to change us. And so we keep praying for each other. I am praying for you. Please pray for me. My name is Father Mike. I cannot wait to see you tomorrow. God bless.
1: 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We hope that you are getting so much from hearing the Word of God in your life, whether it's just today that you're hearing it, or if you've been following along for weeks or months. 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
0: 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The catechism used is the Ascension edition of the Catechism, which includes the Foundations of Faith approach. You can follow along in any recent version of the Catechism of the Catholic Church. A reading plan and all Catechism in a Year episodes can be found at ascensionpress.com/CIY or on the Ascension app. Today we take the next step in our discussion of choices by talking about morality. The modern worldview has made the idea of morality a little fuzzy, but the Catechism clearly states the difference between right and wrong. And that distinction is so important in a Christian and in a Catholic life.
3: Hi, my name is Father Mike Schmitz, and you're listening to the Catechism in a Year, where we encounter God's plan of sheer goodness for us, revealed in Scripture and passed down through the tradition of the Catholic faith. The Catechism in a Year is provided by Ascension, who produced and funded this program. In 365 days, we'll read through the Catechism of the Catholic Church, discovering our identity in God's family as we journey together toward our heavenly home. This is day 236. We're reading paragraphs 1749 to 1761. I know it's day 236 for us right now, but there are some who on our day 236, it's their day one, because people start this all of the time. And so whoever that person is, let's pray for them and pray for ourselves as we launch forward in this next section on this third pillar of the Catechism, Article 4, the Morality of Human Acts, against paragraph 1749 to the end, to 1761. It's kind of the whole article, not kind of the whole article. It is the whole article. And basically, it talks about the sources of morality. Basically, the morality of human acts depend on the three elements, right? So the object chosen, like the thing itself, the end in view or the intention, and then the circumstances of the action. So this is, in so many ways, if you want to break it down and say, how can I think about moral choices critically, clearly, without just kind of like, I don't know, I kind of have this general idea of right or wrong. Or I kind of have, there are some cases where you did the right thing, but you didn't do it for the right reason. Maybe that's still okay. No, we recognize this, that the morality of human acts depend on these three aspects, these three elements. One, the object chosen, the good toward which we actually direct ourselves. Number two, the end in view or the intention, like what's the reason? What are you going for here? Thirdly, the circumstances of the action. And so we'll talk about that more deeply as we continue moving on today. We have Article 4. And as I said, we're going to pray for all those who are just starting today. Today's their day one on our day 236. And we'll also pray for ourselves as we launch into this day. Father in heaven, we give you praise and thank you so much. Thank you for making us like you. Thank you for giving us an intellect and a will. Thank you for calling us to love, making us in your image so we can love. We are sorry for the times we have failed to love. Help us in our weakness. We are truly sorry for all the times that we have not risen above our brokenness, for all the times we've not said yes to your grace, for all the times we've done the wrong thing in the right way, or for the wrong reason, or the right thing for the wrong way, or wrong reason, for all the ways, Lord, we just have violated your law, violated your will, and broken your heart. We are sorry. We ask you to help us. Receive our broken hearts. Receive our wounded hearts. And help us to belong to you this day and every day. In Jesus' name we pray. Amen. In the name of the Father, and of the Son, and of the Holy Spirit. Amen. It is day 236. We are reading paragraphs 1749 to 1761. Article 4. The Morality of Human Acts. Freedom makes man a moral subject. When he acts deliberately, man is, so to speak, the father of his acts. Human acts, that is, acts that are freely chosen in consequence of a judgment of conscience, can be morally evaluated. They are either good or evil. The sources of morality. The morality of human acts depends on the object chosen, the end in view or the intention, the circumstances of the action. The object, the intention, and the circumstances make up the sources or constitutive elements of the morality of human acts. The object chosen is a good toward which the will deliberately directs itself. It is the matter of a human act. The object chosen morally specifies the act of the will insofar as reason recognizes and judges it to be or not to be in conformity with the true good. Objective norms of morality express the rational order of good and evil attested to by conscience. In contrast to the object, the intention resides in the acting subject. Because it lies at the voluntary source of an action and determines it by its end, intention is an element essential to the moral evaluation of an action. The end is the first goal of the intention and indicates the purpose pursued in the action. The intention is a movement of the will toward the end. It is concerned with the goal of the activity. It aims at the good anticipated from the action undertaken. Intention is not limited to directing individual actions, but can guide several actions toward one and the same purpose. It can orient one's whole life toward its ultimate end. For example, a service done with the end of helping one's neighbor can at the same time be inspired by the love of God as the ultimate end of all our actions. One and the same action can also be inspired by several intentions, such as performing a service in order to obtain a favor or to boast about it. A good intention, for example, that of helping one's neighbor, does not make behavior that is intrinsically disordered, such as lying or calumny, good or just. The end does not justify the means. Thus, the condemnation of an innocent person cannot be justified as a legitimate means of saving the nation. On the other hand, an added bad intention, such as vainglory, makes an act evil that, in and of itself, can be good, such as almsgiving. The circumstances, including the consequences, are secondary elements of a moral act. They contribute to increasing or diminishing the moral goodness or evil of human acts, for example, the amount of a theft. They can also diminish or increase the agent's responsibility, such as acting out of a fear of death. Circumstances of themselves cannot change the moral quality of acts themselves. They can make neither good nor right an action that is in itself evil. Good acts and evil acts. A morally good act requires the goodness of the object, of the end, and of the circumstances together. An evil end corrupts the action, even if the object is good in itself, such as praying and fasting in order to be seen by men. The object of the choice can by itself vitiate an act in its entirety. There are some concrete acts, such as fornication, that is always wrong to choose, because choosing them entails a disorder of the will, that is, a moral evil. It is therefore an error to judge the morality of human acts by considering only the intention that inspires them or the circumstances, environment, social pressure, duress or emergency, etc., which supply their context. There are acts which, in and of themselves, independently of circumstances and intentions, are always gravely illicit by reason of their object, such as blasphemy and perjury, murder and adultery. One may not do evil so that good may result from it. In brief, the object, the intention, and the circumstances make up the three sources of the morality of human acts. The object chosen morally specifies the act of willing accordingly as reason recognizes and judges it good or evil. An evil action cannot be justified by reference to a good intention. The end does not justify the means. A morally good act requires the goodness of its object, of its end, and of its circumstances together. There are concrete acts that it is always wrong to choose because their choice entails a disorder of the will, that is, a moral evil. One may not do evil so that good may result from it. Okay, there we have it, day 236, paragraphs 1749 to 1761. I understand that you might have gotten to the end of this section saying, what are you talking about? We're talking object chosen, intention, there's the subject, there's the circumstances. Okay, let's just break it down as simply as we possibly can. Paragraph 1749, you're going to make sense. It'll make sense by the end of this. So keep this in mind. Paragraph 1749 says what? Okay, because we have freedom, because of that, we are a moral subject or a moral agent, right? We have agency, which means that we can choose. Because of that, because we have freedom, we have agency, we can choose. Now, because we can choose between right and wrong, because we have freedom, those are often moral choices. We are a moral subject. So it goes on to say, when he acts deliberately, meaning on purpose, right? Not just accidentally or incidentally, we are, so to speak, the father of our acts. I think I used the quote the other day that the child becomes the father of the man, right? Or the child becomes the mother of the woman. That sense of that, yeah, we become the father of ourselves, who we become. And also we're the ones who choose, right? So we're the father of our own acts. Human acts, that is, acts that are freely chosen in consequence of a judgment of conscience, meaning, again, intentional, we've used our intellect and our will, can be morally evaluated. They are either good or evil. So keep this in mind. Now, why am I bringing all this up? And let me just give a context here. Christian Smith is a sociologist, used to be out of Chapel Hill in North Carolina. Now he works at Notre Dame. And he had done this nationwide study or nationwide survey of the moral life of American adolescents, American young adults. He did a life of the examination of the spiritual lives of American adolescents. And then more recently, he did a survey of the moral life of American young adults, like something from ages 18 to 29, somewhere in there. One of the things he and his team came back with, they said they were shocked. He said they had 60% had neither the ability nor the categories to make moral decisions. No, they need the ability or categories to make moral decisions. Now, that doesn't mean that they aren't free, right? Doesn't mean that they're worse people. What it means is we have lost a language of good and evil. In fact, so the vast majority of the young adults that were surveyed, they wouldn't actually say something was wrong or was bad. They would say, well, that was just stupid, or that person's just sick, right? So to lose the categories of this is right or this is wrong, to lose the categories of this is good or evil, and all you can say is, that's just dumb, that's just stupid, that's pathological, right? That's just sick. It eliminates the reality that we can actually evaluate the morality of actions and say, oh, this actually falls into the camp of this is good or this is evil. And not to condemn anybody or to accuse anybody, but to know the truth, right? We want to be able to be people who have the ability to identify good and evil so that we can choose good over evil. That's the whole point in so many ways. But if I've lost the category of objective morality, right? If all I have is pluralism, all I have relativism, right? It's all the same. You know, you do you. It's all the same. No big deal. Just, you know, don't hurt anybody. Then we've given up our freedom. That's why Christian Smith, I believe, in his research, why Christian Smith and his team concluded that this massive number of American young adults had neither the ability nor the categories to make moral decisions because they didn't see them in terms of right and wrong. Or even if they did, it was just like, well, that's wrong. Why? Because I don't like it. So ultimately, morality becomes either a matter of preference or utility. Right. So either right or wrong, if something is good, you know, quote unquote good, if it's something that my opinion I like, or that I feel, oh yeah, that works, right? So preference or utility, or something is bad because I don't like that or because it doesn't work. So again, so when it comes down to this, in so many ways, so many other people's worldview, not the Christian worldview, not the Catholic worldview, but the world's worldview is in so many ways, things are only right or wrong if you have the opinion that they're right or wrong, or they don't work or they do work, right? So it's either preference or utility, not actual objective right or wrong. And yet here we have this in paragraph 1750 spelled out. No, we recognize that the morality of human acts depend on three, you might say even our objective elements or objective constitutive elements. The first is the object chosen. Like what's the thing itself? So almsgiving, like so giving charity to someone who needs it. Another blasphemy, right? That's the object chosen. I've chosen to blaspheme, to tell the truth. I've chosen to do that, or I've chosen to lie. The object itself, that act chosen, right? The second thing, the end in view or the intention. Why did I do this? And the third is the circumstances of the action. What are the circumstances? And we recognize, to make it this as simple as possible, we know that in order for a human act to be fully moral, like morally good, all three of those must be morally good. Again, for a human act to be morally good, I can't just have, like, I chose the right thing, but for the wrong reason. Definitely we recognize that so often in our culture, it's like, well, their heart was in the right place. That's not a problem. It's good to have your heart in the right place. But to say their heart was in the right place as they chose fornication does not make fornication good. Like, but they truly, really love that person. Okay, but their actions are sin. So a good intention cannot make a bad action good. Does that make sense? A good intention cannot make a bad action good. In fact, I remember Dr. Dieter Kraft, I've referenced him a couple times. I've learned so much from him over the course of my life. At one point, I think he had given the example, I'll use it like a movie. I think he might use the example of a book, but maybe books are more straightforward. But he pointed this out. He said, okay, let's do book. Okay. I said, for a book to be good, you need to have the writing needs to be well done. And the characters need to be well developed. And the plot needs to be good, right? So picked out three essential elements of a good story, right? So grammar is done well, right? The characters are well developed and the plot is good. Now, we've all seen movies or read books where, you know, it was a good intention. Like, I really like the idea. Sometimes Christian movies are like this, right? Where it's like, the acting's not so great or the dialogue's not so great. But like, I really like what they're going for. I really like that the intention. I really like the moral of the story. And we say, okay, but that's not a good movie. It's not a good book. And similarly, go to the movie example. You need to have good acting. You need to have a good plot and you need to have a good character development. We would say a good dialogue. Say like that. Oh my gosh, you guys, all these different elements I'm bringing into this. But we recognize that if one of those things is off, if the acting is bad, even though, wow, that's a really powerful story, it's like that would have been great if the acting had been better. If even one of those things is missing, it's no longer a great movie, no longer a great book. So let's get back to what we do know about, which is the sources of morality. In order for a moral or an action to be morally good, the object chosen has to be good. The intention has to be good and the circumstances have to be good. So, example, almsgiving. I'm going to give to the poor, but I'm going to give to the poor, like Jesus said, so that others may see that. Okay, that's taken this morally good act, the object chosen, and made it morally bad because my intention was to be seen. Or I could say that, I'm going to give, I think this example I've heard from someone else, I'm going to give candy to my nephew. Okay, I'm going to candy my nephew. So that's morally good. And the intention is because, I want him to be happy. I want him to have some candy. My intention is good, but the action is fine. The circumstances are he is massively diabetic. And if I know that, that makes that good action that was getting good object chosen, good intention, makes it into a bad moral action because the intention, the circumstances are this kid is severely diabetic. So we recognize that in order for a human act to be morally good, all three of those things have to be in place. Now, what was said multiple times in this little mini article is that the end does not justify the means. So just because the intention is going to be, well, you know, it says, if I sacrifice this one innocent person, the nation will be saved. Like the end does not justify the means. This is one of those philosophical or moral principles that we hold to as Catholics. The end does not justify the means. And the other principle that we hold on to as well is one may not do evil so that good may result of it. It's connected to the end of does not justify the means, but one may not do evil so that good may result from it. This is just so important for us to hold on to these as we move forward, talking about how we live freely, how we live in power and joy. We have to hold on. Okay, there's these three aspects of every moral action, the object chosen, the intention, the circumstances. All three have to be good. And a bad intention or a bad circumstance can make the whole moral act evil. And if the object chosen is evil, the best of intentions and the best of circumstances cannot make that a good action. Let's keep that in mind. The second is the end does not justify the means. And the third, much like it, is one may not do evil so the good may result from it. Hopefully this made sense. I don't know if it made sense during the reading. Hopefully it makes sense now. I don't know if that book analogy or the movie analogy really helped, but it helped me when I first heard it. But then again, it was Dr. Crave who had given the example and not me. So I maybe just butchered his example, in which case my intention was good and the circumstances were right. I just failed to execute, if that makes any sense. All right. See, now you get it. Here we are. You guys. Oh man, what a day. What a gift to be able to be here with you on day 236. I got to tell you what. Here's a little secret. I'm praying for you. Please pray for me. My name is Father Mike. I cannot wait to see you tomorrow. God bless.
0: That was day 236 of Catechism in a Year with Father Mike Schmitz. And now we'd like to share audio from a video called The Rosary Campaign, Changing the Course of History, with Father Mark Mary and Father John Anthony from the Ascension Presents YouTube channel.
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7: And I'm Father John Anthony.
6: We're the Franciscan Friars of the Renewal, and this is Ascension Presents.
7: Last week we were talking about what seems to be this tower, modern Tower of Babel, the structures of Satan's kingdom all around us in all sorts of ways and places. And I don't need to go into details about that. But one can feel helpless in the face of such mighty venues, shall we say, of the enemy, right? But what I'd like to talk about is little moments in history that show the power of the rosary, because the rosary is not a little weapon for little old ladies with blue hair and nothing more. It is for everyone to pick up and to deal with. The first, the October 7th, which is coming up shortly, is the Feast of Our Lady of the Rosary. And it particularly was chosen because it was a massive victory where the Christian world was threatened by the Ottoman Turks. Muslim empire was on the verge of wiping through all of Europe. It had taken all of North Africa, it had taken the Holy Land, and they had attacked Europe on several occasions, and they had a fleet that was five times the size of the Christian fleet, and they were coming to land and to take over, and they meant business. But Pope Pius V called for two things. One, raise up warriors to fight against this in a naval battle, and two, an international rosary campaign. He also gave, and this is 1571, a little image of Our Lady of Guadalupe to put on the command ship of the Christians. And all the Christian soldiers, sailors, were on their knees literally before the battle praying the rosary. And it looked like everything was against them. The wind was against them. If you're in a naval battle, you want the wind with you. Everything was against them. They were outnumbered 5-1. And what happened? At the exact perfect moment, the Lord shifted the winds, and the Christian fleet was able to take and destroy the entire Ottoman fleet, which saved Europe, literally, the power of the rosary. There's other moments in history, maybe a little bit more modern, to remind us that the rosary is so efficacious. For instance, in World War II, 1940-ish, Portugal, the bishop asked for a national rosary campaign because all of Europe was threatened, right? And the Nazis were obviously, the German military was obviously looking at Portugal thing, that's a little bit of a plum. And strategically, that's right there in the Mediterranean, right there where we can put our naval bases and have total control of the entire region. And what happened at the Rosary campaign? They never showed up. The Germans never showed up. That nobody can explain why the Germans didn't go into Portugal and take control. Nobody can explain it. It was a Rosary campaign. One more little note in history was in 1945, 8 Jesuit priests were in Hiroshima, less than a mile from Ground Zero when the bomb went off. Everything around them was utterly destroyed, including their church, but the little parish house that they were in, where they were praying the rosary every day, and they attribute their salvation to the rosary, was untouched. And none of them even over the years experienced any kind of radiation sickness. The rosary is powerful, and it affects history now. It affects history now. So I'm inviting people, and this video is to invite people to, in our time where we feel so stressed, like these structures of the Tower of Babel are all around us, get your rosary out and pray it. If you pray one rosary, if you pray no rosaries a day, start. Build up to one, right? If you pray one rosary a day, up the ante to two. If you're already praying two rosaries a day, I want to challenge you to pray three rosaries a day. It's 15 minutes a rosary. It's 3 minutes a decade. Get out there. We need to pray.
6: Mm-hmm. Father Andrew used to talk about Rambology.
7: Yeah, Rambology.
6: Rambology is sort of the spirituality of fighting back. And you mentioned it in the beginning, there can be a temptation towards discouragement. Like we just see everything kind of falling apart. We don't feel like we can do anything. But let's get some more Rambologists.
7: Rambologists. And that's the word right there, because discouragement, and also in prayer I'm getting, the discouragement is the biggest enemy that we have right now. Faithful Catholics feel like there's nothing they can do. It's like we're fighting the blob. You know, you just can't fight against it. You can't do anything. The rosary, with rosary in hand, I want to encourage everybody to pray specifically for the grace of hope and trust in the plan that Jesus has to dismantle this Tower of Babel. Babel. He has a plan. He's executing it. But when we illumine our hearts and minds and souls through the rosary and allow his grace to penetrate us, then we become the solution that plants those fissures into that tower, that plants a little bomb here or there, so that when it's time, the Lord's going to blow the whole thing up just as he sees fit, how he sees fit, and when he sees fit. But when we pray with hope and we pray with faith and we ask for those graces of hope and faith, then it lightens our hearts so that we're not, we don't despair. Because fear and despair are just gasoline into the enemy's tank.
6: Mm-hmm. So, brothers and sisters, especially again, let's pray. Mm-hmm. We're pilgrims on this earth. We're also looking to be Rambologists. Let's fight back. Let's ask Our Lady to change the world like she's already done in history before. We're pilgrims, somos peregrinos, poco a poco, little by little.
7: Vamos a llegar.
6: We're going to make it.
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8: JP2 Weather. The JP2 Weather for the Imperial Valley. I'm Nowcast meteorologist Jim Vaughn. For tonight, mostly clear skies, low around 86. Tuesday, sunny and very hot, high around 113. Tuesday night, clear, low around 89. And Wednesday, mostly sunny and very hot, high around 115. 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
9: St. Augustine once wrote, "Question the beauty of the earth, question the beauty of the sea, question the beauty of the air, spread around everywhere. Question the beauty of the sky, the sun making the day glorious with its bright beams, the moon tempering the darkness with its shining rays. Question the animals that move through the waters and amble about on dry land. Question all these things. They all answer you, 'Here we are. Look, we're beautiful.' Their beauty is their confession. Who made these beautiful, changeable things, if not one who is beautiful and unchangeable? All creation shouts to us that there's a God, and just as a painting gives us a glimpse into the heart of an artist, all creation tells us that God is beautiful. But if we don't take time to question the beauty all around us, we won't hear that. So stop and smell the roses. I mean that literally. God wrote two books, Scripture and Creation. We should spend time reading both." This is Chris Stefanik from RealLifeCatholic.com.
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11: Imagine waking up, grabbing your morning coffee, and being told that an army was surrounding your house. That happened to Elisha the prophet, minus the coffee. A king had sent an army to surround his town and capture him, but he never lost his confidence. When his servant panicked, Elisha prayed, "Open his eyes, Lord, so that he may see." His servant looked up and saw the hills around Elisha filled with horses and chariots of fire. Did you know that every Catholic is anointed as a prophet at baptism? And being a prophet means that sometimes people are going to attack you for sharing the truth, even if you do it lovingly. When that happens to you, remember there's an army of angels and saints cheering you on, Christians around the world walking with you, and above all, the God of the universe is on your side. Jesus said, "In this world you will have trouble, but take heart, I have overcome the world." 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
17: 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Message and data rates may apply. 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Pedro Quiles, our producer, Matt Kabinski handling phone screening. Ace McKay is eagerly watching social media. I'm Tom Price, along with Dr. David Anders.
18: Hey, Tom, how are you today?
17: Doing well. How are you, sir?
18: I'm doing decent, thank you.
17: Great question here from William. Why is living a moral life necessary if we can just have a deathbed conversion or baptism or confession?
18: Yeah, thanks. I really appreciate the question. So, you know, the Catholic understanding of morality is different from some other religious and philosophical traditions. Some schools of thought would say that morality is just a matter of following the rules, right? You just follow the rules because some authority tells you to, and you have to placate that authority. And in this case, you know, if you're a theist, maybe you hold that, well, the rules are just what God has decided, and so the reason you keep them is so you can please God, right? And in that kind of a framework, well, as long as God is pleased at the end of the day, you're like, well, what difference does it make? As long as God signs off on my situation, then it's all good. But the Catholic view is a little bit different, actually substantially different. The Catholic view is very similar to the sort of classical philosophical doctrine that the good life, the morally good life, the ethically good life, is the life that tends to human flourishing. And so whether or not I receive an explicit divine command, I can still know moral truths, I can still know moral absolutes, from a rational consideration of the nature of the human person. So, you know, for example, I it's not hard to discern that, say, you know, being an opium addict doesn't tend to human flourishing.
17: No.
18: And to voluntarily choose that would be a deeply irrational act. Aristotle would have said so, but Aristotle didn't have a concept of moral obligation. He had a concept of the moral good, namely, you do the thing that tends to rational flourishing, but he didn't have thou shalt and thou shalt not was not part of his system, right?
17: Okay.
18: What Catholicism adds is it says, yeah, Aristotle's basically right, that morality is what tends to the rational good of the person, and God says do that. So you get the thou shalt thrown in, but it's
17: sure,
18: but it's connected to what we call natural law or natural human flourishing. Well, you know, if I need to tell you, if I need to answer the question, why would I want to avoid living my life as an opium addict if God can just forgive me at the end? Then you haven't really considered the nature of the question, right? I mean, like, yeah, to live as an opium addict is a miserable way to live, right? All things being equal, you want to aim at the greatest degree of flourishing possible. Now, obviously, conversion is a great good. It's also, which also is rational. Like, if you're an opium addict, stop being one. That's an improvement. That's a step in the right direction. The Catholic Church says that your moral condition at death It's this kind of like spiritual inertia. You know, you set an object in motion, it stays in motion. Well, you know, think about how much of a head of steam do you want to have built up towards eternity when you die? I mean, are we going to be, you know, driving with the one iron or the wood, you know, way down the fairway? Or are we just going to try to put it in at the last minute? You know, the momentum is going to be significantly different, as it were, in the moral life.
19: Yes.
18: You can build up this reservoir of merit and morality and virtue, and that'll carry you into the next life, and it'll be a better place for you to be when you're there.
17: Definitely. Thank you so much, William, for your email. Here's another one from Tammy. How are both the church and Mary our mother?
18: Yeah, well, not in the same respect, obviously. Not in the same respect. The church is our mother insofar as, you know, we're born again into the body of Christ through the ministrations of the church, right? Mm-hmm. We become members of Christ's body, but we do so through the womb, if you will, of baptism. Now, and we're nurtured, of course, and educated and brought up and cared for within the church's maternal oversight. Mary is, in multiple respects, our mother. She is, of course, the mother of God, Jesus Christ. And if we are in Christ through baptism, we become members of his body, then you could say mystically, she gave birth to us, right? Insofar as we're in Jesus and she gave birth to Jesus, then she's our mother in that sense. She's also our mother, in the sense that she has a kind of direct maternal solicitude for us. Mary cares for the children of the church, prays for us, intercedes for us with a mother's care. And because of her close connection to Christ and to our spiritual rebirth, in Scripture and tradition, she also becomes an icon, a symbol, an archetype, if you will, of the church, right? So the two are connected in Catholic imagination, prayer, and devotion.
17: Very good. Thank you so much for that question, Tammy. And by the way, if you would like to send us an email for a future show, that address is ctc@ewtn.com, ctc@ewtn.com. We try to answer at least one or two emails on each of our live shows, and then once a month or so, we'll do a mailbag program and answer a whole bunch of emails that have come in the last couple of weeks. Again, the address, ctc@ewtn.com. In a moment, we're going to get to Tony in Los Angeles, who has a great question. Tony's watching us today on YouTube. We'll also hear from Donna in Pompano Beach, Florida. And a couple lines are open for you as well, 833-288-EWTN. 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

0: What if beauty was something more than we see? 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
10: Social media was ablaze last week as millions of women came to the defense of Lindsay Clancy, the woman who pled guilty to strangling her three children. A crowdfunding effort has even raised nearly $1 million nominally in support of her parents. 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Unfortunately, this public support does not come as much of a surprise to me. Last year, over 1.1 million innocent babies were killed in the womb in abortions. The abortion lobby made a note to celebrate these murders and devalue the precious lives lost. Now, as could be expected, many are applying these same ideas to babies outside of the womb as well.
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12: 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If you're ready now, let's go to line one. And Tony, listening in Los Angeles on YouTube. Hey there, Tony. What's on your mind today? Tony in Los Angeles, are you? Yeah, go right ahead.
13: Yeah, so my question for Dr. Anders is regarding conflict with the bishops or Catholic institutions, and how that's with, for example, I'm a Christian from Lebanon, and I heard the Pope say the other day that Lebanon is a model for coexistence between Muslims and Christians. Well, I mean, I grew up in the war, and I come from a behavioral background, and amount of my time, you know, trying to understand what happened during that war that I've reached with all the evidence that I have and that's accessible to me, is that, yeah, Lebanon is a model, but it's a model for what's going to happen in France, in Belgium, and elsewhere in the West. So that's one side of it. The other side of it is Catholic, or EWTN News Nightly, and others omitting certain news regarding these ancient Christian communities, especially in relation to Israel. And so if I'm going to, and let's say I have evidence, and let's say I have pretty solid evidence, pretty damning evidence, how can I publish these things? How can I do this without, one, damning my soul? Because let's say people leave the church and you know, because of things, because people are frustrated, and I see people kind of walking. Is there a model? What's the model for me to tackle this issue? Thank you.
14: Yeah, this is a fantastic question. I profoundly appreciate it. We didn't have a great connection there, so I'm going to try to restate your question for the audience as far as I understood it. You grew up in Lebanon. You have on-the-ground experience of Muslim-Christian relations in that pluralistic country, and particularly formed by the experience of the war. So I'm deeply sympathetic to that. Secondly, you're a bit critical, if I understand it, of the Pope holding up Lebanon as a model for Christian-Muslim relations, given that your own experience of those relations were maybe not idyllic. And secondly, you listen to EWTN and other Christian and non-Christian media outlets that give commentary on ancient Christian communities in the Middle East, and perhaps you think that commentary is idealistic, naive, or ideologically tainted and doesn't really reflect the reality on the ground. You're worried about sharing your point of view publicly because you don't want to create scandal and disillusionment in the minds of the faithful and potentially drive someone away from the Christian faith, particularly if you think the Christian, sort of the official Catholic stance on this, is naive or impractical. So if I've captured that right, I'm going to respond to that. And what model then should you follow? So first of all, I personally, it's my own personal opinion, I think that truth is never your enemy. Truth is always your ally, right? So you know, bringing factual knowledge to bear on any point of view is essential, and it's critical to what the Pope actually wants to achieve, which is dialogue, which means engaging people of different points of view in order to find common ground and come to solutions. So it's essential that dissenting opinions be heard, even when unpopular, and so I think that's critically important. Now, you know, what kind of model should you follow in thinking about Islamic Christian relations and how to advocate that for the public sphere? You know, I think the reason, and you know this, the reason the Pope held up Lebanon is that Lebanon has a constitution that builds pluralism into the nation's government. So there are constitutional roles set aside for Maronite, Shia, and Sunni citizens, and so every religious community has some say in the administration of the government. Now, as you correctly pointed out, on the ground, that doesn't always lead to peace and coexistence. And I have Lebanese friends who, I have them because they've immigrated to the United States, which is kind of making your point for you. And in my discussions with them about what was your life like on the ground in Lebanon growing up in a Maronite community, and they have told me, we were largely isolated from Sunnis and Shias. So we did not engage with them on a daily basis. It's not like, you know, I was having tea and baklava with my Sunni and Shia neighbors on a daily basis. That is not the reality that at least my friends have experienced in Lebanon. But it is admirable that they have that at least they have that constitution. I don't think there's any place else in the Middle East that has that kind of constitution. Now, something that I am not going to place, you know, I'm not going to put all my eggs in this one basket, but it does give me some encouragement in the parts of the Islamic world that are really rubbing shoulders with European culture and, say, the modern human rights regime. There are a couple of different factors that are at play. Obviously, there are sort of radical Islamic traditionalists that are against assimilation and are creating an awful lot of social dislocation and a lot of political turmoil, especially in France, other places as well. And that generates a lot of the headlines. This summer, one of the books I read this summer was by the French Muslim philosopher Abdennour Bidar. I don't know if you're familiar with him. He's not the only one. There are several others like Tariq Abroul, and I could list five or six Islamic thinkers that are pushing for a reconciliation between Islamic culture and European culture and European thought, the values of French society, laïcité, and the rights of man, and that sort of thing. And if you read their works, I mean, these people self-identify as Islamic, but it's so radically different from the stereotype that's conveyed both by some of the more flamboyant spokespeople of Islam as well as by the media. It kind of goes under the radar. But, I mean, Bidar is a fairly well-known character in France. He's a columnist for Le Monde, and I think he has a position in the French government in their department that oversees laïcité, which is the whole idea of the separation of church and state according to the French model. So there are thinkers in the Islamic space there are minority voices that see value in dialogue and engagement with European culture and historic Christian culture and are advocating for reformed Islam that could live at peace with Christian neighbors. And I think the Pope wants to encourage that kind of dialogue. Granted, it's a minority position. Granted, we need a lot more of it. But I think, you know, the Popes going back, you know, three or four pontificates have been trying to generate that kind of dialogue, and I think they do well to do so.
12: Tony, thanks so much for your call. Hope that's helpful for you. That opens up a line for you right now at 833-288 EWTN. You can call us. You can text us, 833-288-3986. It is called a communion here on EWTN. Let's go to Pat now in Mesquite, Texas, watching us on EWTN television. Hey there, Pat. What's on your mind today? Pat in Mesquite. Hey, go right ahead.
15: Hello?
12: Yeah, Pat, turn your TV down, if you would, please.
15: Okay. My question was, there was two questions. One is, I don't know if I'd already asked before, but somebody said it was Noah's Ark. It never rained before Noah's Ark. Have you ever heard of that?
14: Yep.
15: My phone left. I'm on the phone because I'm in a hospital right now.
14: Oh, hope you get well. But yeah, we've heard of this. So, what's your question?
15: My other question was, the Protestants always hear them talk about the seven extra books, but forget the seven books. Is the rest of the Bible the same, or do they interpret it different? If it's all done from Greek.
14: Yeah, thanks. I appreciate both these questions. So let's talk about rain and Noah's Ark for a minute. So I want to make a distinction here. I want to talk on the one hand about the structure of the biblical narrative as a story, and then I want to talk about a field that I know nothing about, namely historical geology or climatology.
12: Okay. Right?
14: So if I'm a geologist or a climatologist and I'm trying to kind of recreate or study the conditions of you know, ancient climates, you know, say 10,000 BC or 15,000 BC or 50,000 BC or whatever far you mm-hmm. go back, I'm going to do things like take core samples and I'm going to, you know, dig up sediment from a couple of million years ago, and I'm going to be pulling gases out and trying to figure out what the CO2 levels were and, you know, all this kind of business. And I'm going to use a lot of tools that I, David Anders, know nothing about, being a theologian and not a scientist. I'm not going to rely on biblical narrative. And again, not being a geologist or the son of one, I think that we've had rain on planet Earth pretty much as long as we've had atmosphere, or at least since we have had water in the atmosphere, right? I think that's been a very long time, long before human habitation, long before there was any narrative about Noah. Now, I make that point because the Genesis narrative is not concerned with those kind of questions, right? It's not concerned with questions of ancient geology or ancient climatology. It's concerned about moral questions, humanity's relationship to one another, to themselves, to their own moral responsibility, and ultimately to God. And it tells stories. It takes theological and moral questions and crafts them in the form of a narrative, the purpose of which is to connect us to God and to one another and to our own interior lives according to a model of morality. And to ask questions of the text about ancient geology or climatology is to ask questions that the text is not designed to answer and wasn't meant to address. Now, with respect to the Protestants and the Catholic Bible, so as you mentioned, the number one difference is the actual list of canonical books, and the Catholic Bible has seven books that Protestant Bibles don't. When it comes to other differences, so historically in the West, the Catholic Church relied up until, say, the 16th century on the Latin Vulgate translation of the Bible. And in the 16th century, Catholic biblical scholars began to produce critical Greek texts of the New Testament that differed in some respects from the reading of the Vulgate, which was the Latin translation produced by St. Jerome. So there were different biblical manuscripts they were drawing on, and sometimes they led to different readings. That was a very controversial development in the 16th century, although the church ultimately blessed it, and it led to a kind of Protestant infatuation with the study of manuscript traditions, and it led ultimately to the invention of the discipline of lower textual criticism, namely the discipline of attempting to recreate the best text. We went through a period where Protestants embraced that kind of critical scholarship, and Catholics continued to rely on the Vulgate and vernacular translations from the Vulgate. That day has passed. Today, Catholics are at the forefront of biblical scholarship, and they embrace the discipline of lower textual studies. And so the critical text, that is the text that scholars have composed based on a variety of ancient manuscripts that are thought to represent the best reconstruction of biblical texts are pretty much shared equally between Protestants and Catholics. So they all sort of agree on those base critical texts. Now, when it comes to questions of translation, how are those texts translated into, say, English or other vernaculars, then you will find differences. And so to take a sort of poignant example, the New International Version of the Bible is a translation of the Bible produced by Protestant scholars with a decidedly Calvinist inclination. And that bleeds through quite noticeably, particularly in its translations of Paul's epistles, so much so that some Protestant scholars like N.T. Wright think that there's so much Protestant theology in there that it is impossible to know the mind of the apostle if you read certain tendentious translations. Do Catholics do the same thing? You betcha, right? We do bring our theology to bear on translation. So you will find some differences in Catholic and Protestant translations, even if they're operating from the same texts.
12: 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Just got an anonymous text, David. This person says, this past Sunday, a preacher was talking about how faith alone is all you need. He preached like this: if you are saved, then you're okay. If you are not saved, it does not apply to you. How can they know for certain they are saved? They make it sound like when you accept Jesus into your heart.

0: different Protestant groups give different answers to this question. On what is one's assurance based? And in some, it would be a syllogism like this. Anybody who has true faith is absolutely saved and elect and predestined, etc. I know I have true faith, therefore I know I'm elect and saved. And that's kind of the basic syllogism. Yeah. And now the kicker is, what defines true faith? What defines true faith? And that, lots of Protestant ink has been spilled on that question. How do you distinguish true faith from spurious faith? Now, one answer to the question, and this gets at your second question, is another syllogism that in the 17th century was called the syllogismus practicus, the practical syllogism. If I have true faith, then good works will follow. I have good works, therefore I must have true faith. So even though the works don't save me, the works are the evidence that my faith is genuine, therefore I can know I'm saved. Now, other groups of Protestants rejected the syllogismus practicus because they said, as a psychological matter, if you hold that, your assurance is ultimately grounded in an assessment of your own good works. Even if you're not saved on the basis of works, your assurance is based on works, and that, they think, is a dead end. So they ran the other direction, which was antinomianism. No works at all are of any evidentiary value. It's just an interior illumination. God tells you you're saved, i.e. Anne Hutchinson, whose statue is commemorated in the city of Boston, not for her theology, but for her feminism.
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2: The JP2 weather for the Imperial Valley. I'm Nowcast meteorologist Jim Vaughn. For tonight, mostly clear skies, low around 86. Tuesday, sunny and very hot, high around 113. Tuesday night, clear, low around 89. And Wednesday, mostly sunny and very hot, high around 115. 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
5: I've heard the complaint many times that people in ministry should stop talking so much about chastity and just focus on more pressing social justice issues. But anyone who's worked with young people knows better than to make that false distinction. Well-documented studies show that the younger a teenage girl gives up her virginity, the more likely she is to live below the poverty line. Teenage girls who are promiscuous are 6 times more likely to attempt suicide, and boys are 2 times more likely to suffer from depression. 25% of college students graduate with an STD. People who wait until marriage almost double their chance of a happy marriage. And according to a study of 14,000 teens, those who were abstinent in high school were 60% less likely to be expelled, 50% less likely to drop out, and nearly twice as likely to graduate from college. We can't pretend to care about things like justice and poverty if we don't care about the purity of our young people. This is Chris Stefanik from RealLifeCatholic.com.
1: 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Very glad to be on the air there in Hawaii. Congratulations to Kathy Warren at KFIP Radio from your friends here at EWTN. All right, back to it now for Bill in Weston, Ohio, listening on the great Annunciation Radio. 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
6: Dr. Andrews, I was hoping you could explain Romans 11:32.
0: Yeah, thank you. So it says that God bound everyone over to disobedience so that he might have mercy on all of them. Oh my gosh, that sounds pretty stark, doesn't
1: it? Yeah, it does.
0: So what you have to understand, that the entire book of Romans from start to finish, from chapter 1 to 16, is really only about one question, and that is, what is the relationship of Jewish people who have the law of Moses and follow Moses'

0: code.
1: Yeah.
0: What's the relationship of those people to Gentiles who believe in Christ? That's all Paul cares about, right? And the book of Romans has been read in many other ways that really depart from his singular question. I mean, he puts it to us plainly in chapter 2 when he says, look, this is the question. Is God the God of Jews only or of Gentiles too? And, of course, he's the God of Gentiles too. And so if Gentiles also belong to God, on what basis are they reconciled? And then Paul says, well, are they reconciled to God the same way Jews are? Like, do they have to approach God through the law and the covenants that Jews have to follow? Do they have to circumcise themselves and follow the laws of Kashrut and follow the Jewish Sabbath and the calendar and all that? And Paul says, no, they don't. And part of his argument is that, in fact, even with the Jews, the possession of the Mosaic Code did not, in fact, make them righteous. And so he has an extended argument for, just because I give you a law doesn't guarantee that you'll follow it.
1: Yeah.
0: Right? And I mean, I've often used the illustration on the show, and I don't know that the code of Alabama is all that stellar, but like, you know, that's where I live. If I printed off a copy of the state code and I dropped it in your lap and said, here, do this, you know, it wouldn't necessarily result in you becoming a righteous person. Even if you pulled it off, it wouldn't necessarily make you a righteous person. I got some questions about the Alabama Code, to be honest with you. But he says, look, you know, they don't do it, right? They're not actually keeping every jot and tittle of the Mosaic Code. It's not effectively making them righteous. And even those that keep the sort of ceremonial and external commands, like circumcision and the calendar of stuff, their hearts may not be with God, right? When it's ultimately about loving God and loving neighbor. So what Paul argues is what you really need is you really need a change of heart. Guess how that happens? That happens through the gift of the Holy Spirit, and it comes by faith. Now, he goes on to argue, okay, so if it's by faith and it's by this gift of the Spirit that changes our hearts, what good then is the Mosaic Law? Like, why the Mosaic? Like, why the whole thing? And Paul's argument here and in Galatians is that it has a purpose. It has a purpose that the dispensation of Israel and the call of Abraham is ultimately aimed at the reconciliation of the whole world. That these are the words of God. These are the covenants and promises of God to which he will be faithful. He will be faithful to Abraham and his descendants, from whom the Christ himself is born. Right? And so it is specifically to the God of Abraham, to the God of Israel, to whom Gentiles will be reconciled, about whom they learn through the oracles of God, namely the Old Testament. Right? So the church continues to use the Old Testament. I mean, we read it in Mass all the time. Right, it's part of the canon of the Bible.
1: Sure.
0: We don't jettison Moses. We don't jettison the Law and the Prophets. We just think that sort of meticulous adherence to the rituals and prescriptions of the Mosaic Code are not what's ultimately going to make us saved. But they do teach us about God and His character and the unfolding of divine history and so forth, and ultimately about the Christ.
1: Yeah.
0: Right, so they have a function. And here's where Paul gets really kind of subtle, and it gets into chapters 9 to 11, which is what you asked about. He says, okay, so if that's the case, if the Gentiles are going to be saved, and the Jews themselves maybe didn't come to righteousness through adherence to the Mosaic Law, then what about those Jews? What about those Jews? And here his argument is, their failure to come to righteousness is part of the divine plan, right? Because it's through this that the message has gone out to the Gentiles. Paul himself is the evidence of that. He saw himself as the fulfillment of Isaianic prophecy that the word of the Lord would go forth to Gentiles. He's manifesting the proof of that prophecy in his own person by, in fact, ministering to Gentiles, because his own people rejected him. So their failure to believe is the occasion of the Gentiles believing. The message went forth to the Gentiles because we got chased out of synagogues. And yet God's still going to save the Jews. He's going to end up having mercy on everybody. So you shouldn't read this text as if it were about singular individuals. That's the way the Calvinists read it. They think this is about, say, divine election, reprobation, you know, from eternity, and individual souls are reprobated so others can be saved. That's not what Paul says, and it's not what it's about. He's really talking about the course of nations and people groups and why history has unfolded the way it has, and it's ultimately so that God can show mercy and redeem the entire world.
1: Bill, is that helpful for you?
2: Excellent.
1: Thank you so much
0: Thank
1: for
0: you.
1: Your phone call. Appreciate hearing from you in Weston, Ohio. Call to Communion here on EWTN. Still time for some more phone calls at 833 888-EWTN. You can call or text 833-288-3986. Just got a text from Sarah in Oklahoma. She says, how can I know that Jesus actually gave the Catholic Church the authority to definitively interpret Scripture and teach doctrine, and that becoming Catholic would not mean placing the Church's authority above Jesus and Scripture?
0: Yeah, great questions, all of them. So let me break this question down into component parts. All right, there's the how can I know, and the question about interpretation, and then the question of putting the Church over Christ. Can we look at those individually? First of all, I want to say something about the Church interpreting Scripture. This question is often framed this way when non-Catholics want to talk to Catholics about the Church's authority. Well, does the Church, you know, definitively interpret Scripture? And that's kind of misconstrues, it's not wrong, but it misconstrues the real nature and purpose of magisterial authority. The magisterium of the Church, that's the Pope and the bishops and the priests, does not exist to sit around offering authoritative interpretations of every passage of the Bible, right? And in fact, almost never does so. I mean, you can scan magisterial statements, and you're just not going to find a Pope saying, I infallibly define that this verse means X. It just doesn't happen, all right? And the fathers, they do interact with Scripture and interpret it, but sometimes they disagree with one another. And their interpretations are important, and they're authoritative, but they don't take the form of this is the only way to read a text. And so as Catholics, look, I can read a text of Scripture, and I can have a divergent opinion about it from Tom over here, from Pedro over there, and we can argue about it, and what did the text actually mean? What's the Greek say? What's the Hebrew say? What's the history show? And like, all that's perfectly legitimate. And at the level of personal application, I mean, if I read a text and I go, oh, you know, this is speaking to me about my life, and I think I need to reform this thing over here or that thing over there, like, that's always going to be personal and individual.
2: Sure.
0: And nothing about the Church authority touches that, right?
2: Mm-hmm.
0: And so there's still a tremendous amount of individual personal liberty in terms of our use and approach to the Bible and even understanding what it means. And the Church is open to scholarship and recognizes that, say, we might discover something linguistically or archaeologically that could shed light on a particular text. And so our knowledge could, in fact, grow about what the Bible says. It's not like, you know, just because, you know, Origen said something in the 3rd century that about, say, you know, the book of Romans, that you're just locked into that opinion and there's no change that's allowable. That's just not how it functions, okay? The magisterium of the Church functions primarily to define dogma and say, here's something that all Catholics have to believe. And it's usually not framed in terms of the interpretation of a specific text. It'll be more something like, you know what, Jesus really is God. He really is. Full stop, capital G, period. God. You have to believe that. Okay. Now, there's Scripture to back that up, but we're interested in the conclusion, which is Jesus is God.
2: Mm-hmm.
0: And or the Eucharist really is the body and blood of Christ. Or you get the idea. That's how the magisterium. And it intervenes usually only when there's a controversy that's so cantankerous that people are likely to be led astray. So in the 4th century, for example, there were a group of people arguing that Jesus wasn't really God. Church intervened and said, yeah, he is. Next question, right? And then, you know, you move on to the next controversy, and the Church will sometimes intervene and sometimes not. So that's just how it functions.
2: Okay.
0: Why should you believe that? That that's, in fact, how it happens? Well, first of all, it's what Jesus said would happen. So, question, did Jesus, in fact, give any kind of instruction about the authoritative transmission of the Christian faith down through the centuries? Did he just teach all this stuff and then walk away and say, go figure it out for yourself? No, he did not. He actually appointed authorized individuals, said, go into all nations, make disciples, teach them what I have commanded you, baptize them in the name of the Father, Son, and Holy Spirit, and I will be with you until the end of the age, which is a promise of divine assistance. I will be with you till the end of the age. Whatever you bind on earth is bound in heaven. Whatever you loose on earth is loosed in heaven. I give to you, Peter, the keys of the kingdom of heaven. Whoever sins you, forgive, are forgiven. Whoever sins you, retain, are retained, etc. Whoever hears you, hears me. So Christ made it pretty clear that the way to hand on the faith was through the apostolic office that would continue until he came again, till the end of the age. So he says this. And in practice, like, this is what has held Christianity together, that there is there's a center of unity against which we can define what is in fact Christianity. You take that away, there is no objective means of determining whether or not a matter of controversy is even a dogma. I'll give you an example. Take two Protestants that disagree on the question of Christ's presence in the Eucharist, which happened in the 16th century big time. The Lutherans say Jesus is really there, body, blood, soul, and divinity. The Zwinglians say he's really not there, body, blood, soul, and divinity. The Calvinists say, you're kind of both right. Figure that one out. And then someone else says, you know, this debate doesn't matter. All right? Most today say that debate doesn't matter. Back then, they thought it really mattered. Now, I don't care. Like, for purposes of this illustration, it doesn't matter to me which of them is right. I have my opinions, but it doesn't matter which of them is right. My point is, there's no way to resolve that by appealing to the Bible. They all appeal to the Bible. They all appeal to the Bible, right? You got to get outside the circle to have an authoritative voice to go, this is the right question. Now, sometimes, even within Catholicism, there's a controversy that rages, and both sides appeal to the Pope, and he says, shut up, I'm not ruling on that. This doesn't matter. So we at least now know, oh, this is one of those things that doesn't matter. This is an allowable opinion. This is a place where people can disagree. Sure. Other times the Pope says, okay, this is what matters. So you take that away, and it becomes impossible to obey Christ's command, whoever believes and is baptized will be saved. Believe what exactly? Right? Believe what exactly? You have to have a principled way of answering the question, believe what exactly? Now, finally, this business about, well, you know, are you placing the church and his authority and its authority above Scripture or above Jesus? Well, take away the church for a minute. Take away the church. Are you placing the authority of Scripture above Jesus? Oh, no, Anders, I would never do that. Okay, how do you know? Well, you know, the Bible is the Word of Jesus. Oh, yeah, how do you know? How do you know? Most skeptical scholars don't think so. You know, they think the Scriptures, the Gospels, were written 40 years after the ascension of Christ, and the common opinion among many of them is that the Gospel writers made a lot of it up. You know, the Jesus Seminar says, well, the historical Christ said this, the Gospel of Matthew says that. They put this big gap between the two, make the historical Christ unknowable, unreachable, and you're just supposed to take on faith that the Bible accurately represents what Jesus said. Why would you do that? Like, I mean, there's no prima facie reason to believe that they're trustworthy on the face of it, right? So it does, if you take away the Catholic Church, it doesn't resolve the problem of trying to put some human intermediary above Christ. You still have that problem. It's created by history. It's created by history, not by the Catholic Church. What the Catholic Church says is that the church has been there from before the time of the Scriptures. The church goes back to Christ. The Scriptures don't. The New Testament does not go back to Jesus. It postdates him. It's after his ascension. He made no mention of it. The only reason for a Christian to believe the Bible is because the church that Christ founded authorized it. So if you remove the church from the equation, you have no reason to trust the Bible.
1: Okay. Sarah in Oklahoma, I believe it was. Thank you so much for your text. It is called a communion here on EWTN. If you are new to EWTN, I'm glad to tell you that we offer the Holy Sacrifice of the Mass every morning from Our Lady of the Angels Chapel here on the campus, live at 8 a.m. Eastern on EWTN radio and television. Be sure to join us tomorrow or any day. Maybe and every day. How about that? Here now, Paul in Boise, Idaho, listening on the Great Salt and Light Radio. Hello, Paul. What's on your mind today?
2: Yeah, hi. I was wondering, in this day and age, how are people supposed to know about the true church when they don't have much of a choice? They got to either believe Protestant or Catholic, and with as many Protestant churches as there are, and they're not even considered a true church, how are people supposed to believe that there's one true church and that, you know, that Protestant isn't right when it says we're saved by the blood of Jesus? But in you know, how are people supposed to know? And another thing is, how can the Catholic Church keep people down and say that the Catholic Church, outside the Catholic Church, there's no salvation outside of it? I mean, there's almost as many Protestants as there are Catholic. I was brought into this world as a Catholic and a Protestant. I have to choose, and the Catholic Church keeps me down. They say if I leave, I could lose my salvation.
0: Yeah, thanks. I really appreciate the question. So I think we got a few confused ideas here that maybe misrepresent what Catholics actually think and hold, and I'd like to kind of deal with one of them right off the bat, and that is, if you were persuaded in conscience, like truly persuaded in conscience, that the Catholic Church was untrue, right, that it was wrong,
1: yeah,
0: I would regard you as mistaken but not damned, right? Because I provided, like, this is your sincere conviction, and you haven't been given reasons to think otherwise, we're all morally obligated to follow conscience, right? You have to do what you think is right. Mm-hmm. And even if you're mistaken, like, no reasonable person is going to hold that against you. They might try to inform you better, right? But they're not going to look at you and say, well, you know, you're a terrible person for doing what you think is right. No, you should do what you think is right. And the Catholic Church teaches that even erroneous conscience, God respects. Like, if you are mistaken about the right thing to do, but it's not your fault that you're mistaken, God doesn't hold that against you. Doesn't hold that against you at all. Now, there are some Protestant sects that take a different view. They think that erroneous conscience is damnable. If you're wrong, you're damned, period. That's it. Whether you're, you know, rational or not, right? That's, at least some Protestant sects hold that. Catholic Church doesn't say that. So I wouldn't form the judgment that, you know, if you're rationally choosing based on all the evidence that's been presented to you and from what you understand and you follow your conscience, that you're just damned. That's just not the Church's point of view. The Church does teach that if you understand that the Church is the Church founded by Christ and you understand and believe that you have a moral obligation to be a part of it, and then you don't, well, then you're disobeying conscience, right? So that's a problematic place. But that's not the picture you painted to me of someone just thumbing their nose at the Church and walking off in a huff. You're talking about someone who thinks it's wrong and is following their conscience, even if erroneously someplace else. You know, in terms of the question, how is somebody supposed to believe? Well, again, Christ gives an answer to this question. St. Paul gives an answer to this question, that the mode of bringing people to belief is evangelization, right? The Church announces the good news. Mm-hmm. What if you're one of the people that the good news has not reached? Well, the Church's position, Jesus's position, is that you're only responsible for what you know. All right, so if you're raised, say, in a Protestant sect and been taught from childhood that the Pope is the Antichrist and the Church is the whore of Babylon and you should stay away from it, and you do what your betters and elders have told you, you're not morally responsible for your actions. Your ignorance of Catholic truth claims is not imputable to you, and you'd be accountable only for your obedience to the degree of truth and grace that you actually acquired. And the Church teaches that God's light and God's truth and God's grace extends to everybody, sufficient for them to be saved. This is a Catholic dogma. God does not deny anyone the grace necessary or sufficient for salvation. So there's no one in the universe who doesn't have an opportunity to be saved, whether or not they encounter the truth claims of Catholicism.
1: All right, Paul, thank you so much for your call today from Boise. Glad you're listening on the Great Salt and Light Radio, one of our longtime partners here on EWTN. Got a text here from Nabil in Michigan watching on YouTube. Nabil says, what do you tell a Catholic who is going to a non-denominational church who says he doesn't like organized religion?
0: Yeah, thanks. I appreciate the question. Well, the first question I would ask is, why do you feel the need to say something? Okay?
1: Okay.
0: And you might have a need to say something. Do you think if you say something, he'll listen to you? Right?
1: Yeah.
0: Do you think that you're the person best suited to make that admonition? If the answer to those questions is no, then keep your peace. All right? I think if someone said to me, well, I'm going to this less organized church because I don't like the more organized church, I might concede the point. I might say, well, you know, a lot of things I don't like about the Catholic Church. Let's talk about them. Let me identify with you. Mm-hmm. Listen to what your complaints are. Let me hear your objections. And I'm not just going to immediately gainsay them. I might respond by going, yeah, that's true. Yeah, that's true too. Yeah. Well, yeah, you nailed me on that one. You know, you got a point there, you know. They might be right about some of his objections. Mm-hmm. He's probably missing some things. And so I wouldn't come in a polemical way and try to slam him. I would try to build a rapport, a dialogue of understanding and empathy where he can come to believe that you really do appreciate his point of view and you regard him as an equal and a partner in dialogue and a fellow truth seeker, and he doesn't feel condescended to by you. Mm-hmm. And then you could patiently explain why those reasons, even though they may be valid, are not determinative for you. Now, I'll give you an example from my own life. When I was coming into the Catholic Church in 2002, 2003, this was at the height of the sex abuse scandal coming out of the Archdiocese of Boston. Mm, yeah. It was all in the news. It was terrible stuff. And someone might say, well, I could never join the Catholic Church because, you know, the bishops allowed this to go on, you know, under cover of darkness. And I could say, yeah, that's really awful. I can see it. I'm not going to defend the church. That was a terrible mistake that the U.S. bishops made and bishops around the world. Really awful. Born out of a defective culture, maybe with some roots in canon law that needed to be reformed and evidenced even real corruption. But guess what? I'm not becoming Catholic so I can go to Mass with Cardinal Law. I'm becoming Catholic so I can go to Mass with St. Augustine. And he never abused anybody.
1: Yeah.
0: And St. Francis. And the Blessed Virgin Mary. And Jesus Christ, who's present in the sacraments. That's why I'm at Mass. Not so I can be with some idiot priest who abused a kid, right? I mean, I reject everything you reject. But to me, that's just not a determinative reason for rejecting the church, because there have been saints and sinners down through the centuries. And in this very era where these horrible things happened, there are also Catholics coming to profound sanctity. And guess what? They're not doing those things.
1: That's right. Nabil in Michigan, thanks so much for watching us today on YouTube. Call to Communion here on EWTN. Interesting question that came in over the weekend. This is from Gail in Spokane, Washington, who says, why does the church deny that Jesus visited other countries during his life when so many other cultures documented it?
0: So first of all, the fact that somebody says, I saw Jesus, is not evidence. That's not evidence, right? I mean, that's not evidence. You need a little bit more than that. And the primary claim by a large religious group that Christ visited them in antiquity outside of Palestine or the Holy Land is, of course, the Mormon claim. And I think there are profound historical reasons to be really skeptical of that claim, right? There's no reason to take that claim at face value as any kind of, you know, with any kind of historical credibility. Now, if we dug up, pre-Columbian, archaeology that said, one day there were a whole bunch of Aztecs sitting around and suddenly this light shined in the sky and there's the form of a cross and a guy dropped down and lo and behold dictated a copy of the Gospel of Matthew and here it is word for word in ancient Aztec, you know, I mean, that'd be different. That hasn't happened, right? That yeah. hasn't happened. The so-called historical evidence for Christ's appearance in the Americas is a text that no one has seen that Joseph Smith claims to be able to translate miraculously using a pair of miracle sunglasses, the Urim and the Thummim, that he found in the back of a cave, you know, that he allegedly translated behind a veil that nobody looked at, right? And he wrote a text in kind of rough imitation of 16th century King James English, and littered his religion with a whole lot of, say, Protestant Americana from the 19th century. I mean, it looks like a fabrication of a religious pretender in upstate New York in the 19th century. And all of the textual and archaeological evidence would support that conclusion, right? Which is why there are reams of ex-Mormons who get on the internet and read about Mormon archaeology and history, and they go, ugh, and then walk away, right? I mean, there's just no reason to take these claims seriously.
1: Yeah.
0: And they make like very specific claims about human genetics and DNA that are falsifiable, right? I mean, so I don't know what all this quote-unquote evidence is that Jesus was in other cultures. Now, you know, the church doesn't deny in principle that Christ could have gone someplace else. You just haven't presented us with any good reason to think so.
1: There it is.
0: I mean, you know, maybe there'd be a Marian apparition, and she said, yeah, we showed up in the Andes 5,000 years ago. I mean, but, like, we don't have anything like that.
1: Gail in Spokane, thank you so much for your text. Came in over the weekend. Dr. David Anders, thank you, sir.
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1: 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Thanks so much for joining us. We will see you next time on EWTN's Call to Communion. Have a great day. God bless.

0: Our devotion to the Immaculate Heart of Mary continues all this week. Plus, we'll celebrate the memorial of the Passion of St. John the Baptist, St. Monica, and St. Augustine. And of course, you'll hear the most trusted names in Catholic radio, featuring Mother Angelica, Dr. Ray Guarendi, and Father Mitch Pacwa. 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
6: Trains of thought. 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You can't stop a train, but you can decide if you're going to get off or on. 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Call it evolution. I think the cavemen who got really upset when they were almost eaten by a saber-toothed tiger and they kept thinking about it all day, they were probably more likely to survive than the cavemen who were really good at smelling the flowers. But either way, when you find yourself on a negative thought train, do yourself a favor and just get off. You don't have to trust your strongest feelings and darkest ideas. 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We have a God who speaks in the whispering wind, who leads us in the silence, and who called himself the Prince of Peace. This is Chris Stefanik from RealLifeCatholic.com on EWTN Radio.
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21: EWTN Radio, in partnership with Ave Maria Radio, presents Christ is the Answer with Father John Ricardo. Father Ricardo is a priest and parish pastor in the Archdiocese of Detroit. He also serves as a consultant to the Archdiocesan Department of Evangelism, Catechesis, and Schools. Father Ricardo completed his graduate studies at Sacred Heart Major Seminary in Detroit and the Gregorian University in Rome. He was ordained in 1996. This episode is entitled Joy. Today's show is program number 743. And now here's Father John Ricardo. We hope you enjoy.
22: In the name of the Father, and of the Son, and of the Holy Spirit. Heavenly Father, we thank you today for the wondrous gift of life. We thank you for the great gift of faith. We thank you for all the things that you have done for us in Jesus. Father, we pray tonight for our eyes to be opened to the great deeds that you've done on our behalf, for our hearts to be encouraged, for our minds to be strengthened. Father, we pray tonight that you would bring us freedom and deliverance from those things that try to oppress us or that are weighing us down here tonight. Lord, you alone know all that each of us is carrying. You know, the crosses that we lift up, you know, the burdens that weigh us down. And yet your Son promised that his yoke is easy and his burden is light. And so if we're feeling crushed, then there must be something wrong. We must be trying to do it on our own, or we must be carrying something that is not from you. So we pray tonight asking the intercession of all the saints, especially the intercession of Our Lady and of St. John the Baptist, that you would bring us freedom. Give to us the gifts of the Spirit. And most especially tonight, give us the gift of joy. All these things we ask through Christ our Lord. Amen. Amen. In the name of the Father, and the Son, and the Holy Spirit. Amen. Whenever I hear the word joy, I tend immediately to think of St. Paul. I do this for a couple reasons. First is because whenever I hear joy, I tend immediately to think of Paul's letter to the Philippians, which isn't really to the Philippians. It's to us, because Scripture is inspired and written for our benefit. And the passage, even though we may not be able to quote the chapter and verse, but I'm sure we would recognize it when we hear it, is when Paul says to us, "Rejoice in the Lord always." Not some of the time, always. "Again," he says, "I say it, rejoice." But some of us are probably sitting here thinking, well, that's nice for Paul, old buddy, to say that, but Paul doesn't know what I'm carrying in my life right now. Because we have the number of people here tonight because we're looking for joy, and we don't have as much as we know we should have. So maybe Paul did or didn't know what it is that we experience, and so as we begin, I thought we could just stop for a moment and look at Paul's life, so as to discern whether or not this man is credible to speak to us about joy. Let's look first at the world that Paul lives in. Paul lives in a world in which very few people know Jesus, have ever heard of him, and certainly very few are following. In fact, so few that it would truly be possible to write the names of the people down, and it would not be that long of a list. Rodney Stark, who's a sociologist who teaches, I think, at Princeton, has written a book called The Rise of Christianity, and he has startlingly low numbers for the number of Christians, even as late as the end of the first century, maybe a few thousand. We could identify, we could fill a legal pad, actually we wouldn't even be able to fill a legal pad, with the number of people who actively and consciously followed Jesus at the time of Paul. He lives in a time when idolatry is rampant, when there are a variety of gods all worshipped. Because there's a variety of gods, and none of them are really all that good, and certainly none of them care for the human being, because of that, the people feel alone, they feel isolated, they feel cut off, and despair reigns. He lives at a time where sexuality was a mess. You had prostitution, both in the temples and elsewhere. You had homosexuality, you had bisexuality. Marriage was in such dire straits that the Roman Empire had to give incentives on taxes for men to marry and to have children, because they needed children to join the ranks of the Legion so as to defend the Empire. Abortion was common. Perhaps even worse, infanticide was common. It was a time where you had the figure known as the paterfamilias, the head of the family, who had not only a wife, but concubines or mistresses, and routinely throughout the year he would walk around something like a circle with all the women that lived in his household, and they would have their children placed in front of them, and he would walk in the circle and point to the children, and he would arbitrarily decide who would live and who would not. You will live, you will die, you will die, you will live, you will live. And the children were placed outside, on the roads. Contraception was widely practiced. War was common. You had a tyrannical ruler, Nero, who was ultimately responsible for Paul losing his head. That's what's happening in the world situation. Let's take a moment and look at Paul's own personal life. In a great passage in 2 Corinthians, Paul tells us five times he received the 40 lashes minus one. So this man has 200 lash marks on his back. Three times he was beaten with rods. Once he was stoned, and they did such a great job of it that they left him because they thought he was dead. Can you imagine what this man's body looked like? He'd been shipwrecked. He'd been adrift at sea. People wanted to kill him wherever he went. He escaped cities through baskets lowered through walls. And then on top of that, he says he experiences in his own body, all the trauma and the turmoil of all the people that he cares for. This is a man who is very well acquainted with suffering. Second reason I think of Paul, though, is because whenever I think of Paul and I think of joy, I think of a scene that's found in the Acts of the Apostles, found in chapter 16 of Acts, where we're told that he and Silas had gone to the town of Philippi to preach the gospel. And much like us, when we muster up the courage to proclaim the gospel to family members or friends or co-workers or try to share the story of the church with people who have left the church or whatnot, he received a less than overwhelming response. So much so that he was apprehended by a mob. He was brought before the magistrate. They stripped him. They beat him with rods, and they threw him, Acts 16:24 says, into the inner prison. Now, some of you, I'm sure, have had the chance to go to Rome. If you've been to Rome, just near the ancient forum in Rome, you can go to a little place called the Mamertine Prison, which tradition says, small t, is where Peter and Paul were held when they were in prison before they were executed by Nero, 3 years apart. But as to whether or not they were there, we don't really know. Perhaps, probably not. But many people were there, and if you go down to this little prison, it's not real pleasant. It's a hole deep into the middle of the ground. There's no light. There's no air. There's no sewage, and Paul and Silas are chained by their feet to a stake in the middle of this inner prison, which you can just imagine what it smells like. Now, if that was you, how would you respond? I know how I would respond. I would be angry. I'd be sweating bullets. I'd be concerned that the mob was coming back for me to continue to beat me. I would wonder where God was. After all, we were sitting here proclaiming the gospel, for crying out loud, and this is the reward we get. We're now chained to a stake in an inner prison. I'd be a little concerned that I was going to lose my life, and you might do some of the same things. How did Paul respond? Paul sang. Acts 16:25 says that at midnight, Paul and Silas were praying and singing hymns to God. In the middle of a filthy prison in the middle of the earth, with no light, unable to move, no facilities, no knowledge of what the next hour would bring, whether or not they'd ever be freed, whether or not they're ever going to be alive after this, they were singing. I think quite clearly this man has something to teach us about joy. And if you're like me, I sit here and I am, I think, appropriately jealous of his joy. We're supposed to be jealous of good, holy things. So in this month of November, when we honor the saints in a particular way, as well as pray for the dead, we're supposed to be inspired by them and to want what they have. Not to envy them, which would be not only to want what they have and not want them to have it. We're supposed to want what they have. As we hear the scriptures, we're supposed to want what Paul has. I just recently read some of you might have seen it, I think it was on Catholic Exchange or Zenit, one or the other, but it's a transcript of a speech that Archbishop Chaput, who's out in Denver, gave to St. John's University over New York, where he uses the same image as the means to talk about what it is for us to live in the midst of this world today and how we should render unto God what belongs to God and to Caesar what belongs to Caesar. And he too uses this analogy between the time of which Peter and Paul were living and the first generation of Christians and our own day. I'm encouraged by that because I use this image a lot because I happen to think that our day is the most like that day that there's been since that day. We're surrounded by people who have never heard the gospel, would be hard-pressed to ever quote a passage of the scriptures, don't know the parables, don't even really know who Jesus is. They know Jesus from Time magazine or The Last Temptation of Christ or who knows what story they've read or The Da Vinci Code. And indeed, our age is a lot like Paul's, except we don't seem to be doing a lot of singing. We seem to be doing a lot of crying. And it's one thing to cry. It's another thing to cry with hope. And I'm constantly confronted on a daily basis with people who are crying with not much hope. The cultural situation that we live in is up for grabs. Our own states voting on whether or not we're going to destroy human embryos for research. The world situation is less than cheery. Our own family life might be in no small amount of disarray. Our marriage might be less than we had hoped it would be. And maybe even more profoundly, the state of our own hearts is not what we would like it to be. And all these things seem constantly waiting to snuff out joy. So what in the world did Paul have? It's important, I think, to realize that the crisis that we're living in is not so much the crisis that's out there. The real crisis, I think, is right in here. The real crisis, and maybe even the thing that keeps us most from joy, is the state of our own hearts. I'll talk about it at the end when we get some suggestions for what we can do. But I say that because I should hardly be surprised at the struggles of the world, which doesn't know the Lord, when I look at my own struggles, and I know the Lord. So if my heart can be a mess, and my heart can be a mess, then it's really no mystery that the world's heart is utterly confused. I don't know how much they know Jesus. I know how much I know him. So it begins with looking at our own hearts. Where many of us, anyway, I think, we're hurting. We're in need of God's grace and his help. And the good news, as we heard in the gospel tonight, if you were here, the story of the good shepherd who goes in search of the lost sheep, leaving the 99 behind, is that he wants to offer his help. He wants to offer his grace. He doesn't want to do it tomorrow. He wants to do it tonight. I've sensed, and I'm sure Maria has too, you know, she's the one who suggested this topic. God really wants to bring freedom to many of us tonight. I think he wants to touch the wounds that many of us here have tonight so that we can begin to live this life of joy, which is the second fruit of the Spirit. Galatians 5, the fruits of the Spirit are love, joy. It's right after love. Peace, patience, kindness, goodness, faithfulness, gentleness, and self-control. Love, joy. It's the Spirit's gift. He wants to give it. He wants to give all these gifts to us. Beg him for it tonight with great confidence that he wants to give these things. So what I want to do tonight is I want to make a couple of kind of quick disclaimers or points. I want to try to give a couple of definitions of joy. I want to look at the catechism and what it calls the sources of joy. And then I just want to offer a couple of quick scripture passages for us to reflect on our own. I'll make a couple of comments tonight. And then I'd like to offer a few suggestions for what we can do to begin to live ever more a life of joy. We get done at midnight, right? Yeah. All right. First kind of disclaimer. And I've sensed this for a while as I've been thinking about tonight and praying about tonight. My sense is that the trouble for a lot of us as regards living with joy in the midst of this world is that we hold ourselves, or at least many of us hold ourselves, to what I think is a very unrealistic and downright unhuman expectation. Many of us expect ourselves to live in a way that even Jesus didn't live, which is simply foolish. Gospels tells us Jesus got angry. He threw furniture down the steps. As G.K. Chesterton said, he had no problem saying to people, or asking them how they thought they were going to be able to escape the flames of hell. He got angry. He didn't sin. It's possible to be angry and not sin, but he got angry. Scriptures tell us that he cried. Cried at Lazarus's tomb. He cried over the vision of the city which he had come to save and to redeem, which had rejected him. Gospels tell us he got sorrowful. Gospels tell us that he was deeply troubled in spirit when the time of his passion was approaching. He sweat blood, so profound was his terror in the face of death, and he cried out from the cross, feeling abandoned. If Jesus experienced all these things and did all these things, then surely you and I not only can do these things, but if you and I don't do them, something is wrong, not good. To not do these is not to live superhumanly, it's to live unhumanly. So I think maybe one of the things that the Lord wants to do is just give permission for some of us to realize that we can go through these and that it doesn't mean we don't have faith. It doesn't mean that we don't have joy. The Lord always has the disposition of joy, but he allows a real humanity to always shine through him. Some of us think we're supposed to live life like robots or machines, but God is passionate. There's something like suffering in God. You have to be careful how you say that, but there's something like suffering in God. We see him in the gospel again. He's moved to act on our behalf. He's not just sitting up there, you know, figuring out the computer program or the mathematical formula for us all to get home. His heart is moved, the prophets tell us over and over again. So if God responds in that way, then it's only appropriate for you and I to respond that way. And I don't think some of us allow ourselves to do this. The goal of this apostolate, at least part of it, has always been for us to grow not only in our devotion to the Sacred Heart, but in our similarity to the Sacred Heart, or in our sharing in the Sacred Heart of Jesus. So let's listen to the Lord's heart tonight, not only as he speaks through the scriptures, but even as he's just speaking to us individually in the room, whatever it is that he wants to say, whatever freedom he wants to give to us, so that our hearts can more and more resemble his, and so that we can live a really authentically human life. God gives permission to grieve. Some of us are still in the midst of grieving, and we think we should be strong. Says who? God didn't say that. In fact, God often just says, give in. Not give in to the grief, give in to me. Let me take the grief. Bring the grief to me. Be real. The Lord knows what's going on inside us anyway, so there's no sense putting up a facade. Go ahead and be real. In Pope Benedict's incredible work, which if you haven't read Jesus of Nazareth, you have to read. He talks a little bit about this. He's dealing with a chapter in the Beatitudes, and he's talking about what the Beatitudes have in common with Paul, who we just looked at. Let me just read this briefly and share it with us, because I think it encapsulates this tension that we're trying to live in, which we have to understand is possible to live in between suffering and joy. Pope writes, what the Beatitudes in Luke's Gospel present as a consolation and a promise, Paul presents as the lived experience of the apostle. He considers that he has been made the last of all, a man under a death sentence, a spectacle to the world, homeless, slandered, and despised. And yet he, Paul, experiences boundless joy. As the one who has been handed over, or who has given himself away in order to bring Christ to men, Paul experiences the interconnectedness of cross and resurrection. We are handed over to death so that the life of Jesus may be manifested in our mortal flesh, in his messengers, that would be us, his disciples. Christ himself still suffers, still hangs on the cross, and yet he is risen, irrevocably risen. Although Jesus' messengers in this world are still living the story of Jesus' suffering, the splendor of the resurrection shines through, and it brings a joy, a blessedness, greater than the happiness that Paul could formerly have experienced on worldly paths. It is only now that he realizes what real happiness, what true blessedness is, and in so doing notices the paltriness of what by conventional standards must be considered satisfaction. So there is a tension in the life of the disciple. We are experiencing great pain, great struggle, not only externally but internally, and great joy. Not either or, both and. They go concurrently in the life of the Christian. Which leads to the next little disclaimer as we begin. We live in a time which theologically is known as the already and the not yet. It's most important to remember that. We are already saved. Obviously, not yet fully. The body is already redeemed. Obviously, not yet fully. Jesus has already conquered death. We are not yet experiencing the fruits of that victory. Not fully. And the same applies to joy. We should be already experiencing in our lives joy. But let's make sure we don't hold ourselves again to something unrealistic. We are not yet experiencing the joy of heaven. We do not yet have possession of the one whom we love. Not in the fullest sense of that. We have possession, or we are possessed by him, but not yet fully. So let's attempt a couple definitions. Webster defines joy as a feeling of great pleasure and happiness. This is, I think, how most of us tend to think of joy. And there's an element of truth in that. But as a Christian, that doesn't cut it. That's not sufficient for our understanding of what it means to be joy or to be joyful. Certainly there's moments in our lives which cause feelings of great pleasure and happiness, but these come and go. Joy is not a mere feeling. It's not a mood. Or it's not only a mood. And this is, I think, perhaps the thing to stress the most tonight. What we want are feelings. We want feelings of love. We want feelings of joy. We want feelings of delight. But feelings come and go. They're fleeting. They don't cut it. They're not sufficient. Those of us who are married, if we understood love to be a feeling, most of us would not be married anymore. At some point, we would have left. Someone once wisely said, you learn most what love is when the feelings are gone, or at least are not there. I learned that as a priest. I learned what it means to be in commitment when there is no feeling. But because of the way that we're made, we thrive on feelings. We crave feelings, and we foolishly sometimes try to chase them and think that if I just could get that back, then I would be happy. But no feeling stays. The life we're living in is a transitory life. Things go. Even the greatest love on earth is going to go. I don't know many really, really blissful marriages. But even the ones I know don't have joy all the time. And even if they did, they're going to have to go through the pain of saying goodbye to one another when one of them dies. Just buried a woman yesterday whose husband was 50 years married to her, and he is profoundly grieving. And it was a great marriage. And now he's left with incredible pain, as are many of us here tonight. We can't hold anything here, but we don't have to. That's the great gift of being a Christian and of having faith. But joy is not merely a feeling. It's not just something inward. The important thing to realize about joy is joy has a cause. Something causes my joy, and it's not a feeling. It's a person. And because something causes or someone causes joy, whether it was Paul's joy or our joy, it desires and in fact demands to be shared. We're supposed to leave here. We're supposed to especially to leave every Mass, going out into the world to tell people about the one that we just met, who has done such extraordinary things for us. The old ending of the Mass, as many of us remember in Latin, ite missa est, she is sent. That's the ending of the Mass. Every single one of us is commissioned, when the Mass ends, to leave the assembly and to go out into a world which is so riddled with despair, to tell people about the one that we just met, not about an empty ritual that we partook of, not about some great music that we experienced, not about a wonderful homily that we heard, to tell people about the Lord who has triumphed over death, who came to meet us in his word and in the sacrament, and who loves us personally and is seeking us to put us on his shoulders to bring us back to the Father's house. That's what we meet at Mass. That's who we meet at Mass. When we leave, we're not supposed to just kind of go home and read the bulletin. We're supposed to be set on fire and to tell people about the one we met. That's what we're supposed to do. And the world is longing to hear about what we have to talk about, because they're longing to meet him for whom their hearts, even if they do not acknowledge it, are restless. We know that. We have the advantage of knowing that. I don't care what anybody out there thinks. Their heart is restless and they're longing to know the Lord. That's a tremendous advantage in doing evangelization. I know what you want. You don't know what you want, maybe, but I know what you want. You want the same thing I want. You want happiness. God happens to have a monopoly on it. And he wants you to have it. Here's how you get it. You surrender and you let him pick you up and put you on his shoulders and bring you home. So this joy that has a cause longs to be shared. So how would we better define joy? The specific reason of joy is found in concrete demonstrations of salvation. So the cause of joy is God's great action in human history. God is not just, you know, like this big celestial power. God is not neutral. Jesus has many titles

be sure, there is the sense that joy is a mood. But that understanding of joy isn't used very often in the scriptures, or at least isn't used very often in the New Testament. Interesting, I think. I think it's because there's a much deeper and more profound joy that the Christian has available. Take Jesus out of the picture, huh? Take God out of the picture, and the best you get for in this life is eat, drink, and be merry, because tomorrow we die, which is how the world is living, or at least our culture. God has been eclipsed. Eat, drink, and be merry. What else would you live for but pleasure if there is no God? That makes sense. That's a reasonable position to hold, I think, if there is no God. But there's a God. G.K. Chesterton, who some of you might like to read in a wonderful book called Orthodoxy, writes this. I was thinking about that expression of eat, drink, and be merry in the world's understanding of joy. He says, the mass of men have been forced to be gay about the little things. That's in the understanding of gay of the early 20th century, huh? Let's go back. The mass of men have been forced to be gay about the little things, but sad about the big ones. I offer my last dogma defiantly, he says. It is not native to man to be so. Man is more himself. Man is more manlike. This doesn't mean the male. This means the human person. The human person is more authentically human when joy is the fundamental thing in him and grief the superficial. Melancholy should be an innocent interlude, a tender and fugitive frame of mind. Praise should be the permanent pulsation of the soul. Pessimism is at best an emotional half-holiday. Joy is the uproarious labor by which all things live. Yet according to the apparent estate of man, as seen by the pagan or the agnostic, this primary need of human nature can never be fulfilled. I had a professor when I was at Michigan studying literature who used to love to read Tolkien, author of The Lord of the Rings and some other things. And Tolkien's obviously a very devout Catholic. Everything he wrote was an attempt to speak about the truth and the beauty of Catholicism. And I remember reading this one short story in particular, and the professor used to say at the end of class or at the end of finishing the short story, I hate this author, because every time I read this short story, I'm filled with such a sense of hope. And then when I get to the end of it, I realize it's just a story. Such is the life of an agnostic or of someone who refuses to believe in God. They're left finding joy in very little things which can never satisfy. Joy ought to be expansive, but for the agnostic, Chesterton says, it must be contracted. It must cling to one corner of the world. Grief ought to be a concentration, but for the agnostic, its desolation is spread through an unthinkable eternity. So joy is something far deeper than a mood or a feeling. It has a cause. It's rooted in God's actions. And we see it in lots of places in Scripture. You see it in something like Revelation 19, verse 7. It says, let us rejoice and exult and give him glory, for the marriage of the Lamb has come, and his bride has made herself ready. Joy is the experience of the fact that the community recognizes that we have been called by God to partake of his own life, as pathetic as we are. That the plan of God, his delight, was to invite me to partake of his own divine nature. Not because of anything I'd done, simply because of who he is. The plan of God is for each and every single one of us to be a saint. Which doesn't mean to walk around with a halo. It means to be holy, to be belonging to God, to be someone who actually shares in and participates in everything that he is. The evil of the devil's lie back in Genesis was that he tried to trick man and woman and did succeed by getting them to bite on something that God had intended for them anyway. The devil's temptation was, God's holding out on you. If you would do this, you'll be like him. But God always wanted you, not merely to be like him, but to partake of his own life. He didn't make us to be a plaything. He didn't make us to be a puppet. He didn't make us to do the dirty work. He made us to be his friends, to share in the richness of his own joy forever. That's the destiny of every single one of us here. So those of us who know this are supposed to radiate it. Like, I always go back to the Daily Mass crowd. The Daily Mass crowd does not radiate joy. They look somber. They look uptight. They look frustrated. They don't look joyful.

0: joyful. Why would anyone want to be with us? We sit there, you know, I understand that we're trying to be close with the Lord and whatnot, but when you go to Mass tomorrow, hopefully, huh? Be conscious of the fact that somebody might be looking at you. If no one else, it might be me. And radiate joy. The fact that something is solemn doesn't mean that it's somber. In fact, the more solemn it is, the more joyful it should be. The liturgy should be exceedingly joyful. We've made the mistake of thinking that that means we're supposed to be, you know, dancing around with scarves and who knows what. That doesn't equal joy, at least not necessarily. So be conscious of the fact that we are supposed to be witnesses of this. People are supposed to be able to tell that we're aware that God has done great things for us. The Catechism lists a series of sources or various sources of joy, which I thought might be helpful just to look at real quickly. The first is in paragraph 30. First source of joy, it says, comes from seeking the Lord. Joy comes from sincerely seeking the one who is the object of our joy. We're all made with an appetite, not just for food, particularly chocolate, but we're made with an appetite for truth, an appetite for freedom, an appetite for happiness. Our hearts are restless, and they will always be restless, Augustine says, until one day they finally rest in you, O Lord. Now, one of the sources of joy comes from seeking the Lord, not merely saying prayers, seeking the Lord. There's a huge difference. I felt like the Lord the other day just rebuked the snot out of me. I mean that. And just said, you know what, you pray sometimes as if you're trying to appease me. Don't pray to appease me. Pray because you love me. The ancient Romans prayed to appease the gods. Don't do that. And many of us do that. We pray to appease God. Got our rosary in, got to Mass, did my time in prayer, now I'm covered. Don't do that. But it's easy to do, isn't it? It's very easy. It's particularly easy for those of us who are at daily Mass, who always pray the rosary, who always pray a holy hour, or however much time we spend in prayer. We're the ones who have the constant danger and temptation of letting this become mechanical. Those who rarely do it, that's not a problem. They got other problems. Our problem is that this becomes rote. Can't become rote. So we got to seek the Lord. That's a real source of joy. Second source of joy the Catechism lists is in paragraph 163. That's faith. For faith, it says, is already the beginning of eternal life. It enables us to taste in advance the light of the beatific vision. I used to think the beatific vision was this trolley in a restaurant in Rome that had all these incredible desserts on it. Every time they would bring it out, it had this little bell on it. And a couple friends of mine and I would always go to this restaurant and they would push the cart out and it would ring. And the one guy would look at me and go, oh, I think that's the beatific vision. There's like chocolate mousse. There's berries. That's not the beatific vision. It's nice, but it's not the beatific vision. Faith is as if we already possess the wonderful things which our faith assures us we shall one day enjoy. So faith is a source of joy. Ask for the gift of faith. Ask for an increase in faith. Third source of joy, paragraph 301, comes from the fact that God does not abandon us, ever. I'm never left on my own. God not only gives us, his creatures, being in existence, but also, and at every moment, the Catechism says, upholds and sustains them in being, and enables them to act and bring them to their final end. Recognizing this is a source of wisdom and freedom and joy. Just waking up in the morning and taking a breath tells me, regardless of how topsy-turvy my life can be or how inconstant my life can be, that tells me the Lord loves me. That's why I'm breathing. He gave me the gift of life. That should be a source of joy and a source of confidence that yet again, he has entrusted life to me. He's got something for me today. He's got him for me today. Fourth source of joy is growing in virtue. And I want to talk about this at the end. Catechism says human virtues are firm attitudes, stable dispositions, habitual perfections of intellect and will that govern our actions, order our passions, and guide our conduct according to reason and faith. They make possible ease, self-mastery, and joy. Want more joy? Grow in virtue. remembering that the cause of much of our unrest is right in here, in the realization of the inconstancy of my heart, which is fickle and not faithful. Fifth source of joy. That last one is paragraph 1804 on virtue. Paragraph 2015, embracing and not resisting the cross. And this is hard. But the way of perfection passes by way of the cross. There is no holiness without renunciation and spiritual battle. Spiritual progress entails the ascesis and mortification that gradually lead to living the peace and joy of the Beatitudes. Sixth source of joy. Might be surprising. It's the conjugal life. And the church is hung up on sex? No, it's not. The church is the only one who understands the beauty of sex. Catechism says, the acts of marriage by which the intimate and chaste union of the spouses take place are noble and honorable. The truly human performance of these acts fosters the self-giving they signify and enriches the spouses in joy and gratitude. Sexuality is a source of joy and pleasure, Catechism teaches, and the church teaches. And the last source of joy, paragraph 1193, is Sunday. Sunday is supposed to be a day of joy. It is a stake in the heart of a mentality that says you must work. In fact, the Catechism calls it a day of protest against that mentality. It's a day to recall exactly what has been done for us and what it is that is awaiting for us. Before I give a couple of suggestions for how I think practically we can apply all this, I want to just look quickly at a few scripture passages. So hopefully you brought a Bible. But if not, you can go back and pray with these at length. There are lots of passages we could look at, but I just want to look at four. The first one is, I already mentioned, it's Galatians 5, verses 22 to 23, where Paul talks about the fruits of the Spirit. And the fruits of the Spirit are love, joy, peace, patience, kindness, goodness, faithfulness, gentleness, and self-control. These are not things that, you know, you're supposed to walk down the supermarket aisle and say, no, I'm not interested in that. Yeah, I'll take that one. You know, God doesn't ration these out. He wants to give all of them. These are the fruits of the Spirit. The way we know that the Spirit is operative in our life is to the degree that we have these operative in our life, to the extent to which we manifest love, joy, peace, patience, kindness, goodness, faithfulness, gentleness, self-control. That's an indicator to us of how much the Spirit is at work in me. Catechism says in paragraph 736, through the Holy Spirit, we are restored to paradise, led back to the kingdom of heaven and adopted as children, given confidence to call God Father and to share in Christ's grace, called children of light and given a share in eternal glory. These are not just words. These are realities. You and I can call God Father. We are adopted as his children. We're restored to grace. We're brought back home. Death has been conquered for us. That's what's happened. That's the source of our joy. The world lives locked in a fear of death. We're not supposed to live locked in a fear of death. Death has lost. It's not the end. It's a door. All we do is walk through it because the Lord has gone before us. The Spirit's in us to not merely tell us this, but to give us the experience of this. So ask for the Spirit to give the gifts that he wants to give. Second passage, 1 Peter chapter 1, verses 3 to 9. It's a great passage to pray with before the Blessed Sacrament. Blessed be the God and Father of our Lord Jesus Christ. And again, these are not words. That's why we got to go, we got to sit before the Lord, and we got to ask him to help us to extract all the flavor out of the words that we can. Reading scripture is like eating. You don't just continually throw food in your mouth, at least hopefully. You milk every bite for all the flavor that's there, and then you put more in. That's how you read scripture. That's how you drink fine wine. You don't just guzzle it. You enjoy it. We have to learn to do the same with Scripture. Blessed be the God and Father of our Lord Jesus Christ. By his great mercy, we have been born anew to a living hope through the resurrection of Jesus Christ from the dead. Because of his great mercy, death has been ridiculed and mocked and defeated and stepped on and triumphed over. It doesn't win. That's what we celebrate this whole month of November in a particular way. Death has lost. God wins. God has the final word. to an inheritance which is imperishable, undefiled, and unfading. Nothing can touch this. I don't have to worry about it being in the hands of the courts. I don't have to worry about losing X percentage of it on the inheritance tax. Nothing can touch this. It's kept in heaven for me, for you, who by God's power are guarded through faith for a salvation ready to be revealed in the last time. In this, Peter says, you rejoice. This is what we rejoice in. Not the fact that, you know, I was finally able to sell the house, and now I only have one mortgage payment and not two. Not the fact that I was able to find a job. That's a mood, that's a fleeting source of joy, to be sure, huh? But that's not what I rejoice in. This is what I rejoice in, that I have an imperishable inheritance which is kept undefiled, waiting for me in heaven because of what it is that Jesus has done for us in his resurrection from the dead. In this you rejoice, even though now, for a little while, you may have to suffer various trials, so that the genuineness of your faith, more precious than gold, which though perishable is tested by fire, may redound to praise and glory and honor at the revelation of Jesus Christ. Without having seen him, you love him. Though you do not now see him, you believe in him and rejoice, not just rejoice, but rejoice with unutterable and exalted joy. The source of my joy, the source of Paul's joy, the source of our joy is I, John, have a Savior who has played the Good Shepherd for me, and not once, but countless times in my life, has gone looking for me, even though I was not looking for him, or even though I ran from him. And in his great mercy, he's come yet again to stoop down and pick me up and bring me home. That's the source of the joy. I'm not alone. I'm not abandoned. Someone cares. And no one can compete with him. He has no rival. No one can take me out of his hand. Only I can. And even when I take myself out of his hand, he goes looking for me again. That's the kind of God he is. Third passage, John 16, verses 20 to 22, which I think is intended for a number of us here tonight, because as I keep praying with this passage keeps coming to mind. I feel like the Lord wants to bring some freedom for us through this. Truly, truly, Jesus says, I say to you, you will weep and lament. He's talking about what's about to happen to him. But the world will rejoice. You will be sorrowful, but your sorrow will turn into joy. Why? Because you're going to see me risen from the dead. That's why. And you're going to know you have a friend who can't die. And because you have a friend who can't die, he won't let you die. And once I know that that's the reality, life changes drastically. I don't have to get it all here because I'm going to live forever. It's just a question of where. But I'm going to live forever. So are you. You only live once, but you live forever. When a woman is in labor, she has pain because her hour has come. But when she is delivered of the child, she no longer remembers the anguish. I'm not so sure about that, but anyway. For joy that a child is born into the world. So, Jesus says, you have sorrow now, but I will see you again, and your hearts will rejoice. And here's the line, and no one will take your joy from you. It is impossible to steal the joy of a Christian because it's not a mood. I don't care what happens. You can chain me into the inner prisons in the earth and beat me with rods. You can't steal my joy. I can lose a husband, a wife, a child, a parent, and I can grieve. I better grieve because Jesus grieves. I can lose everyone I love. It can't touch my joy because my joy is not in those things. My joy is in something which God has done for me, which cannot be taken away. It's in the resurrection of his son, which was not just for us, it was for me. For some of us here tonight, I'm convinced our joy has been taken. That's why I'd go to this passage and pray with it. No one and no thing can touch your joy. And if you feel like it's been lost, then I'd go to the Lord and say, okay, it's not here anymore, so maybe I didn't have it. So teach me what to find joy really in. Let me make four quick suggestions. The first suggestion, so that we can really live lives of joy, is to pray. If you're not praying, and I'm not talking about saying prayers, if you're not praying, you'll never have joy. You can't. Prayer comes from being in a relationship with the one who is the object of our joy. There is no shortcut. If we don't make the time to waste time with him every day, you can't get it. Again, Augustine, you know, that we're made for him and our hearts are restless. So we got to seek him daily. Jesus says in Matthew 13, huh, the kingdom of heaven is like treasure hidden in a field, which a man found covered up, and then in his joy he goes and sells everything he has so he can have that field. For some of us tonight, the challenge or the exhortation might be, we have to sell out for Jesus. You got to sell out. There's nothing that can bring what he can bring. But we got to put him first. That's a habit. We got to get into it. If we're not in the habit, we need to get into it of making time every day to be with him. John the Baptist, whose intercession I asked for in a particular way as we prayed tonight, I asked for because of the passage he says in John chapter 3, where he says, he who has the bride is the bridegroom. He's speaking about Jesus in the church here. The friend of the bridegroom, that's John, who stands and hears him, rejoices greatly at the bridegroom's voice. Therefore, this joy of mine is now full. John's joy comes because he is in the possession of the bridegroom, and he's met him. He knows him. Joy will come for us only to the extent that we know God, not about him, that we know him. And you get to know him the same way you get to know anybody else. You spend time with him. You talk to him, and you listen to him talk back. Second thing that we can do, we have to strive to grow in virtue. Again, our own hearts are at least as big a cause, for most of us anyway, as anything else as to why we don't have the joy we think we should have. Our joy will increase to the extent that we know the Lord, but then also to the extent that you and I habituate ourselves to living a life of virtue. Joy gets taken from us, if you will, when we know we have failed to live freedom excellently. When we do that, then we lose our joy because we realize that we've sold out in the wrong way or we've compromised. We can't do that. Grace is given to all of us to grow in holiness. And there is no one who is more joyful than a saint. We've got all these dour pictures of saints. The saints weren't dour. The saints were the happiest people on earth. They were in possession of the Lord, or in the possession of the Lord. They weren't dour. Third thing to do, suggestion. Pick up and don't run from the cross, whatever it is in your life. We all have one. Most of us have many. Sometimes we try to run from it. Can't run from it. Doesn't mean you go looking for suffering. It means that when it comes, whatever way it's come, whether it's the loss of a loved one, whether it's some struggle in our family, whatever it might be, we pray for God's grace. We ask him to help us to be strong, and then we trust him to do what he said, which is that his yoke is easy and his burden is light. It's easy and it's light because he's walking beside us in his head right next to ours, sharing the burden of the yoke. If we're feeling crushed, it might be because we're trying to carry it on our own. Invite him to walk beside you. The cross should not crush. If you saw the Passion of the Christ, if you watch the scene when Simon of Cyrene is walking with Jesus carrying the cross, every time Jesus falls, Simon falls. It looks like Simon's helping Jesus carrying the cross. It's the other way around. It's a really subtle thing that Gibson puts in there, but it's a very profound point. The cross is being carried by Jesus. He's allowing Simon to walk beside him. And when the Lord stumbles, Simon collapses. If we're on our knees or we're feeling burdened by the cross, it might be because we've not let him walk beside us in the way that he wants to. Lastly, and perhaps most practically for many of us, we have got to take back Sunday. Sunday is not the end of the weekend. Sunday is the first day of the week. That's a huge difference. Sunday is a day of extraordinary, or is supposed to be, a day of extraordinary joy. Especially for those of us with children still at home, we have to do everything that we can to teach them what Sunday is about. To let it be not only something that is kind of ripe with rest and leisure and activities and service and the different things that we do that all go into making up Sunday, but a day in which we teach our children why this day is unlike any other day. Because this is the day when death lost. That's why. This is the day when the love of God was definitively shown to us in the death and the resurrection of his Son. This is the day that is unlike any other day, and we've got to take it back. Soon it will be Advent, and we're going to hear this reading, which unfortunately will just be a reading for many people who come to church. But the Word of God is alive and active and sharper than any two-edged sword, and I think there is something here again for us to ponder at length in our own prayer. The angel said to them, "Do not be afraid, for behold, I bring you good news of a great joy, which will come to all the people. For to you this day is born a Savior in the city of David, who is Christ the Lord." As we inch closer to Advent, this might be the passage most of all to run to, and to let ourselves be like the shepherds who heard that announcement from the angels, as if for the first time, not as a dead text, a story that we know too well, but as a living text, and to hear the angels tell us, the angels who stand in front of God, who know who and what he is, who know all that he has done for us and all that he is waiting for us, to let them tell us, for you, just you, by name, "I have great news. You have a Savior. So come to the manger and see him."
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0: I don't have all the answers, and I don't understand the Bible. 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
2: Well, as a teenager, I didn't really see how relevant religion was in my life. In my early 20s, I began to look at other faiths. I understand as a Catholic that the things that I was given at a very early age, those things never ended. They're still with me. That's what drew me back. Because the Catholic Church is worldwide, there are so many different types of people that come to the church, and it's a place where I feel accepted for who I am. I'm where God wants me to be, and I feel like my life can be used for what He wants now. And when I came back, I said, Lord, You were waiting for me the whole time with Your arms open wide, and I have come home.
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5: This is Dale Alquist. When G.K. Chesterton was asked why he became Catholic, he said, "To get rid of my sins. Only the Catholic Church can do that." He said that when a man steps out of the confessional, he's 5 minutes old and his whole life has just started over again. When we confess our sins, our souls are wiped clean. We get to start all over again.
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7: The JP2 Weather for the Imperial Valley. I'm Nowcast meteorologist Jim Vaughn. For tonight, mostly clear skies, low around 86. Tuesday, sunny and very hot, high around 113. Tuesday night, clear, low around 89. And Wednesday, mostly sunny and very hot, high around 115. 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
16: Hail, Holy Queen, Mother of Mercy, our life, our sweetness, and our hope. To thee do we cry, poor banished children of Eve. To thee do we send up our sighs, mourning and weeping in this valley of tears. Turn then, most gracious advocate, thine eyes of mercy toward us. And after this, our exile, show unto us the blessed fruit of thy womb, Jesus. O clement, O loving, O sweet Virgin Mary.
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2: Good evening and welcome to The Journey Home. My name is Marcus Groda, your host for this program. If you happen to have noticed on the internet the projected guest for tonight's program, you might see that the guest is different tonight. We had a little bit of a change today because the scheduled guest's plane was canceled, and so they couldn't get down here from Canada. So we'll reschedule him for another program. But it so happened that we have another guest tonight who happened to be here at EWTN for another reason. Sister Teresa Benedicta Black is a Dominican sister, and she'll join us tonight for the program. And she's not here to talk about her own journey, but the journey of her parents that eventually culminated in her journey. And we'll talk about that tonight. Welcome, sister, to the Journey Home program. Now, tell the audience why you were here at EWTN, available for the program.
3: Actually, the sisters all came down to do a catechetical program for young people, kindergarten through fifth grade, to teach the faith. So we were here doing the program teaching the faith, and I found out this morning that God had other plans as well.
2: Well, that's the way God works, you know, all the time. He likes to keep us ready, you know, yes, able at any time to give a reason for the hope that is in us, right? That's what it said, mm-hmm, in 1 Peter. Well, this is your time. And it's great to have you on the program. But I also mentioned to the audience that I'm quite sure, as you tell your story, that you're going to be able to tell them why I've heard about your family for a while and have been encouraged to have you or your parents on the program before by someone that's very familiar to the audience. But I'll leave that to you. So I'll let you begin by giving us some of the spiritual foundation of your parents.
3: All right. Well, I think I'll begin with my mom's background. My mom's family were self-described humanists. They believed in man for the sake of man. And so she grew up being taught that you did good things for the sake of humanity, and that the sciences, the art, literature, all of that was the most important part of human civilization. And her dad was a self-described atheist, and he read all the modern philosophers, Rousseau, Descartes, Voltaire, etc. And from a very early age, he encouraged my mom to be reading these philosophers. And my mom said, you know, she read them probably by the time she was 13 or 14. She had read all these modern philosophers without really being able to grasp all the intricate details of what they were saying, but getting their end point that God really didn't exist and truth was relative. And so as a young child, my mom very quickly, when she hit her teenage years, and, you know, teenage was a tumultuous time in your life, and there were tons of things going on, and it was just a very difficult point, and she began to think, well, if truth is relative, and there is no God, what's the point of even living? And very quickly on, my mom became extremely depressed, and she actually went out and bought the pills and thought, I'm just going to commit suicide, because there is no truth. There's no point in life, and why should I bother suffering if there's no purpose to suffering? Hmm. And she describes, as a fairly young teen, one night having the pills out in front of her, determined to kill herself, and just suddenly sensing this presence in the room and realizing that she didn't know everything and thinking, you know, if I'm right and truth is relative, if all these philosophers that I've read are telling me the truth, then I can kill myself anytime. It doesn't matter when I kill myself, you know, if there's no God. But if I'm wrong, if in that one little window of area that I don't know about, God exists, then how can I possibly kill myself because of that one chance? Yeah. Yeah. And so she decided to put off committing suicide on the hope of that one chance. But through most of her teenage years, she was extremely depressed and kept waiting for that one chance to make its appearance. And she said when she was 18, she was culturally Presbyterianism because they had a great choir, and that was the sole reason they went to church, was so she could sing in the choir.
2: Again, arts and music.
3: Yes, art, music, literature, etc. And she was a puppeteer, actually. She was very involved in the artistic element of the church as well. And the pastor there came to her and asked her to become an ordained minister in the Presbyterian church. And my mom turned to him and said, you know, I don't even know if I believe in God. And the pastor said, that's okay. I don't know if I believe in him either. So my mom
4: Now let me say that's not true of all Presbyterians. I happen to have once been a Presbyterian pastor. But sadly, there are. Sadly, there was a famous Englishman 300 years ago that made a statement in a book, Richard Baxter. He said, it's a sin when a man becomes a pastor before he's a Christian. And it's interesting, in this case, he's encouraging your mother when neither of them may even believe in the reality of God. Very sad, but interesting.
3: Yes.
4: Point to her journey. Go ahead.
3: And so my mom, she let him convince her to actually become the youngest ordained minister in the United States for the church at that time. I don't know if it's changed since then. But they had to take an oath to become an ordained minister, and part of the oath was belief in God. And my mom said, I'm not going to promise that because I don't believe in him. And the pastor said, well, we can just change the rite. And the rite will say that you believe in truth and you're willing to seek truth. And so my mom agreed to be ordained under those conditions. And she took the ordination, and she knew it was kind of a farce for her to take it. But she said it made a big difference because she realized she had made an oath that she would at least seek for truth. And so there she was.
4: Did she go to seminary?
3: I don't think so. I think it was
4: just his
3: choice.
4: Very interesting.
3: So she took this oath and knew she had to do something, but at the same time was extremely depressed, extremely discouraged, didn't want to go to college, thought there was no point, there is no truth, why bother continuing on in life? And pretty much on her mother's forcing her, and because she had a scholarship, she decided to go to Hunter College and study philosophy. And then to go back to my dad at this point. My dad was Jewish, and he was raised in a fairly strict Jewish home. Was conservative, but his grandfather was Orthodox, and the grandfather played an extremely important role in his life. And the grandfather would daily walk to shul, and he would often follow his grandpa into the services. And he said when the services went on, there was a point where it got really long and the kids would leave. And there was a highway billboard on the side outside the synagogue, and he would often climb up the highway billboard to the top, and he would often talk to God on top of the billboard because he felt he was really close. And for my dad, in the Jewish tradition, there's not a lot of emphasis on a personal relationship with God. It's very different than what you'd find like in the Protestant or Catholic church. But from a very young age, because he would go up on the billboard, he developed this idea of God being very close and someone you could talk to. And he said he would often sit up there and just question God about the Old Testament and all the problems that he saw, and asking God, what does it mean, and trying to figure it out. As he got older and hit his teenage years, of course, it was, you know, the time of the hippies, and he joined and had hair down to his knees and hitchhiked across the United States at age 16, and then went on and went to Stanford College, actually, again, at age 16, starting off in a career in journalism and ended up switching over to music. And his college years were a time where he pretty much fell away from the faith and lived a very sinful life, the burdens of which he, you know, still to this day will talk about as weighing on him. And then after his college years, he ended up feeling, again, just real devastated and lonesome, and decided that it was time for him to go back to his faith, that his childhood of traveling with his grandfather to shul. And so he ended that year kind of with a very simple prayer to God of asking forgiveness and wanting to come back to him.
4: All right. Now, is he still out in California at this point?
3: Yes.
4: Okay. So your mother's going to Hunter College.
3: And he's in California. And they actually, kind of back up, they had met each other in high school. My mom's maiden name was Baker, and my dad was Block. So they ended up sitting next to each other all through high school. And they weren't boyfriend or girlfriend, but my dad had always admired my mother very much. And they, you know, often talked after school about art and literature and sciences. And so as my dad was starting to come back to his faith, he decided just kind of on a whim that he was going to start writing my mom, which was at the point that she was converting.
4: All right. Okay. So he's in California writing her.
3: Yes.
4: Because he kind of remembers what, but it's interesting what was drawing him back to her was, of course, not the issues of the faith. It was, it was maybe just a yearning within his heart for someone. But also what he remembered of her, the humanities, the arts, and her interest in that. Of course, that's why she's at Hunter, right? She's an ordained Presbyterian minister. who doesn't believe in God. She's going to Harvard to study philosophy. Very interesting. Whew. All right, well, what is it then that, did it begin with your father or your mother?
3: It began with my mother, because at that point at Hunter College, Dietrich and Alice von Hildebrand were teaching philosophy. And my mother ended up
4: Did she go there because of them?
3: No, she never even heard of them.
4: Okay.
3: She went there because she had a full scholarship in there, and she thought, I might as well go where I don't have to pay any money, and I'm not wasting my parents' time or effort and financial resources. It's a cheap, free ride, and it'll make my mom happy.
4: Right.
3: And that was her sole reason for going there.
4: Okay.
3: And she ended up, her very first class was with Alice von Hildebrand in philosophy, and she had a great respect for Alice von Hildebrand because she was a woman and she was teaching philosophy. And my mom thought, you know, here's someone who's liberated, who's modern, a woman in the university's teaching. And her very first question is, what is truth? And my mom was so proud because, you know, since a little girl, she'd been reading Voltaire and Rousseau and Descartes, and she knew the answer. And so she gave this brilliant, brilliant exposition on how there was no truth and it was all relative. And she said, as she talked, Alice's face just glowed and she got this bigger and bigger smile the more my mom talked. And when she finally finished, Alice von Hildebrand said, oh my dear, I am so glad you said that. I was hoping somebody would say that. And she spent the rest of the class tearing apart her answer, point by point by point. And my mom said that the rest of the semester, she would, you know, hurry home after college and get all her arguments together from the modern philosophers and take it back to the classroom. And Alice would go gently, calmly, and pull it apart point by point, revealing the truth to my mother. And eventually, my mom, seeing her example, and also I think she was greatly drawn by Alice and Dietrich von Hildebrand's relationship with each other. Mm. And she said, like, when they were together, she always had the sense of just the holiness of their marriage and how much they loved each other. And their personal witness of that greatly drew my mom as well. And she began to realize they had something that she didn't have. And that was that window of opportunity, that area of unknown that she'd been searching for all her life. Mm. And through their influence, she wanted to come home to the Catholic faith. So she asked both of them to be her sponsors and godparents into the faith. And she became Catholic, which is right at the point that my dad started to write her.
4: Okay, well, let's stop there for a second, because I'm wondering, consider this. In her study of philosophy under Dr. von Hildebrand, at Hunter, I'm sure she has to be guarded,
3: yes,
4: to a certain extent on how she can talk about the faith. She's teaching philosophy, so she has to be guarded. So when she is ripping apart your mother's arguments, she's got to be a little guarded on what she can say and what she can't, I presume, at that point.
3: Yeah, and I think their arguments weren't so much about the Catholic faith versus the Presbyterian faith. It was simply on, is there a truth?
4: Yes.
3: And if there is truth, how do you discover it? And so it was more getting an understanding of the big picture. And that was enough for my mom to realize she has answers that I've never found elsewhere. And it was that really drew my mom to seeking, where is she getting her answers from? And it was in those private conversations later, I think, that she was able to fill in those gaps.
4: And I'm also, and that's good, because I mean, there's a lot there we could talk about, because it shows you that a study of good philosophy is not something that draws a person away from the faith to man-made inventions. It, in fact, draws people to the faith if it's study of good philosophy. Now, you can study bad philosophy, and that's where it ended up your mother off in the wrong direction originally. But there's also another question I had in this sense, in that here she is, an ordained Presbyterian minister that doesn't believe in God, right? I mean,
3: yes,
4: that's right. And then she's pretty soon drawn to the Catholic Church through the study of philosophy. At some point in there, was there another point in which she had this aha reality of God? You know what I'm saying? Did she come to a belief in God before she entered the Catholic Church? I'm sure she did before she entered the Catholic Church. Did she talk about that? Maybe she doesn't talk about that. But
3: I think it was more, I mean, yes, I think it was more gradual, though, as well.
4: Yeah.
3: It was realizing there is a truth. And if there is a truth, then there is a God. And so there was this kind of gradual acceptance of, okay, God exists in general, and then who is he? And so it was more, I don't know that there was any one moment of aha, as it so much as it's a gradual.
4: So we have this intellectual journey,
3: yes,
4: to God. Was there an emotive side too, as she talks about looking back? I mean, where she starts to really sense the joy of discovering, or did this come later after she became a Catholic?
3: You know, I'm not sure.
4: Okay, all right.
3: I don't know.
4: And sometimes, yeah, I'm a dad, and I don't know if I ever let my kids know, you know, all the details of my own journey. I know that. And, okay, so there she is, and she's being drawn because, in a certain sense, very intellectual, the reality of truth. And if there's truth, it's got to come from somewhere. I mean, there, so that opens up the reality of the designer and the God behind it all. And your dad's out there in California, right?
3: Yes.
4: This is the post-hippie stage still for him. He's beyond that, but he's starting to write. Okay, why don't you pick up the story?
3: All right, so he's starting to write. And, of course, my mom's just converted. And in the
4: fervor, she has converted.
3: Yes, at that point. She had just come into the faith. And in that fervor of being a new convert, they would write. It's funny, my dad said they would frequently have 2 to 3 times a week, they would write 6 to 7 8-page letters to each other. So, I mean, it was...
4: Just before television?
3: No. Yeah, really. So it was huge, huge correspondence. And my mom, naturally being a new convert, frequently would talk about her love of the new faith. And so they began to exchange books back and forth with each other. And for my mom, you know, reading about the Jewish faith was not a big deal. But for my dad, to read Augustine's Confessions, or Thomas Merton, his Seven-Story Mountain, and to see these brilliant intellectual people who are able to enter into the faith made such an impact on him. And in addition to that, my mom began to ask him to read the Bible. And he never, ever read the Bible as a Jew. That was, you know, you just don't do that. And he had an idea of what it was about from, you know, the media, but that was his perspective, the media's analysis of the Bible. And so to read it for the first time was amazing to him. And he said as he read it, he suddenly realized all the holes in Judaic thought, all those questions he had as a little boy up on the billboard questioning God, they were being answered in the Bible. And so it was just amazing to my father as he read it and began to study it and think, there's something here. It's filling in what's missing in the Judaic thought that he'd studied all his life. But it's still, he wasn't quite ready to come in, and their relationship grew closer and closer, and he asked my mom to marry him, and so they decided to get married as a mixed marriage. And there were people who were against it from both sides. His family seriously considered disowning my father because he was marrying outside of the faith. And, you know, to this day, the Catholic faith is not something that's discussed among my Jewish relatives at all. And it's kind of, we don't talk about it. Like, I think they know he's converted since then, but it's never ever discussed. And it was an extremely painful moment for them when he decided to marry a woman who wasn't Jewish. And from my mom's perspective, of course, everyone was extremely concerned. Here she is, this, you know, newly married Catholic, marrying outside of the faith. And that wonderment, how is this going to work? And both my parents, both in some ways very naively, having this great willingness that it was going to work. And my dad would go with my mom to Mass, and my mom would go with my dad to shul. And they were determined that it was going to be a beautiful marriage, despite the fact that they were of different faiths. So that came through, and they just got married. And my mom would go with dad to synagogue, and dad would go with mom to the Mass. And it wasn't a big deal for my mom, but for my dad to go to the Mass was an amazing thing. And he said he suddenly realized that just as in the Jewish faith you had your faithful who attended the synagogue daily, the Catholics had their faithful who attended the Mass services daily. And just as the Jewish faith, you know, would pray the Psalms daily, the Catholics would pray the Psalms in the Divine Office. And many times he said the priests there would pray for the conversion of the Jews and would pray for the Jewish people. And it was an eye-opener for him to see that there really was a great love for the Jewish faith in the Catholic Church, and that there was so much in the Church that was to be admired and loved. And very quickly on, too, my mom got pregnant. And as he realized he was going to have a son, my father more and more began to think about, I'm responsible for another soul. And this child's going to be born into the family, and how am I going to raise him in two faiths? Because he began to realize that's not going to be possible. And what is it that I want my son to grow up learning and teaching? And so it became extremely important to him to find out what the truth was. And so privately, without telling my mom, he began to seek instruction about the Catholic faith. And again, it was kind of gradual for my dad, little by little, seeking the truth and understanding what the faith had to say. And my mom's version, which my dad laughs at, but it's true. He's a musician, so he was writing the mass for my mom in honor of the first son's birth. Wow. And he was in the middle of writing the credo when he suddenly realized, I believe this. And he went and told my mom, I'm going to become Catholic. And it was at my eldest brother Isaac's baptism that he actually went up to Dietrich or Alice von Hildebrand, who was there, and said, will you be my sponsor into the faith? I want to become Catholic. Mm. And she, of course, was overjoyed.
4: Yes. So are they living out in the East Coast?
3: Well, they were on the East Coast, and we moved around a whole bunch as kids because music jobs are hard. And right now, they're out both in New Mexico, actually, and my dad's chair of the music department out there.
4: Of the university?
3: Of the University of New Mexico, yes.
4: So he ended up focusing on, what's his angle of music?
3: It was music theory and composition, and he taught that for many years, and now he's more in that administration end of it.
4: All right, okay, all away from the keyboard. And
3: yes.
4: All right. Now, how did this then translate? Here you have convert parents, Jewish background, a Presbyterian. I don't even know if you claim that. It's kind of a strange avenue there for your mother.
3: Yes.
4: But really more of a humanist, atheist. The conversion of faith, both of them fairly intellectual, but real, very intense. And you're an example of how it communicates. How did it talk about its communication down to you children? And then how that eventually helped you hear you discern your call to religious life?
3: Well, I think one of the important things to go on to say is that they had seven kids, and I'm the third child. And one of the things that very early on I think made such an impact in spreading the faith is my mom had always dreamed of homeschooling her kids, and this was back before homeschooling was ever done.
4: Yeah.
3: Nobody did it at that time. And she really didn't have religious reasons for doing it. She just thought it would be neat to be able to teach your kids at home and have that one-on-one impact. And so she ended up talking to my dad and saying, could I just try it out with, Isaac the eldest? And my dad laughed at the idea. He thought, who homeschools their kids? You want them to grow up to be educated and have a great intellectual background, and you're not going to do that at home. And so they argued back and forth about it, and finally they thought, well, who are the most educated people we know? And of course it was Alice von Hildebrand. And they said, well, let's call up her and see what she thinks. And if she says that's okay, then my dad agreed to let it go for a year as an experiment. And so my mom called up Alice von Hildebrand, and she said she was just so scared when she, called her up and thought she's going to laugh at me for this foolish idea. And she asked her, what do you think? Should I, go ahead with this? And Alice said, I don't see how you could do anything else. So my mom decided to homeschool us, and it was so beautiful for us children because, both my parents had the intellectual background to do that, and it also made it possible for the faith to become part of our everyday life because, your parents are your primary teachers. And as part of being homeschooled, not only could my mom implement the daily feast days and set up, like we said, the rosary together in the afternoon and evening prayers. But it also meant my father, who wanted to pass on the Jewish faith, was able to ask that we learned Hebrew in school. So we were studying, Hebrew as we grew up. And he also made sure that, again, as we celebrated the feast days, we'd celebrate Hanukkah and Passover. And it became a real realization of how the Jewish faith was the foundation of the Catholic faith. So it was implemented in both ways. And I think also as I grew older, speaking of my parents' example and the witness to us, my father would always pray the Divine Office every single day because as a Jew, he prayed the Psalms. And so it was important for him to continue that. Mm-hmm. And as a teenager, he said, I want to teach you the most important prayer I know. And so he would pray with me every day. And to have that time, with your dad as a young teenage girl praying the Psalms daily had a great impact on me and my own vocation. And it's a large part why I chose the name Teresa Benedicta as a sister, because she's a convert from Judaism who was killed in Auschwitz. Yes. And I wanted to honor him and how much his faith has played out in our life.
4: That was the reason. That was the connection there with Edith Stein, right?
3: And
4: when did you discern? At what point in your life did you?
3: Well, it's funny because my parents had always, all growing up, had always told us that was a possibility and to know that we had religious vocations, but it wasn't something they ever really pushed on us or talked about, I think in a large measure because they hadn't grown up with, more so with a priest, but they hadn't grown up with sisters. And all growing up, I never saw sisters. I mean, I was 17 before I saw a sister in a habit. So it wasn't something, I mean, to my vision, they were all off in India with Mother Teresa. It wasn't something I even knew about. But it was more as I grew older and started to get involved in the faith, a beginning realization of falling in love with God and wanting to give God everything, and then thinking, well, how do I do that? And the people in the parish began to say, I think you have a vocation. And I was like, what do you mean? What are you talking about? And the parish priest there actually paid for me to go out on a retreat and visit sisters. And I saw sisters who were young and my age and absolutely in love with God. And that was sort of the beginning of my realization, maybe this is for me. And in my first year of college, actually, I came out and visited my own community, the Dominican Sisters of Mary, Mother of the Eucharist. And when I met the sisters, I was so impressed by their joy and their fire and love for God. And I thought, that's what I want.
4: Is this a newer order of Dominican sisters?
3: Yes, it was founded in 97, and there were just four sisters when it was first founded. And since then, it's grown to, we're 47 now, and
4: wow,
3: there's a good 15, 20 or so who are entering in August. So

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0: Welcome back.
1: Our guest tonight is Sister Teresa Benedicta Block, right? Mm-hmm. And I'm glad you told them where the Teresa Benedicta came from, right? Mm-hmm. And I thought about that, yeah, what a great honor you've done to recognize both sides of the faith that was given to you. I mean, that's wonderful to appreciate that. But mm-hmm. there's something before we go to the phone calls and emails, I'd like to talk a bit about a wonderful book called Transformation in Christ, Dr. von Hildebrand's wonderful book, which my guess in many ways came out of his teaching.
2: Yes.
1: So your mother may have gotten a little bit of that when she was there anyway, pre-book form. But that book had a big part to play in your parents' conversion.
2: Right? Yes, it was one of my mom's, actually her favorite books that Dietrich had ever written. And so as she and my dad began seriously dating, she sent that book to my father. And my father, when he read it, it was a little bit above his head, he said at the time, but he recognized that a lot of the qualities that Dietrich was writing about were qualities that he admired and saw in my mom. And he wanted some way to let her know how much he really appreciated that gift she had given him. And the copy of the book she sent him was kind of tattered and she'd well read. And he took it to a bookbinder and had it rebound and sent it back to her. And he said he saw that as a symbol of their relationship, that there were so many parts in their own lives and amongst the two of them that was tattered and that needed repairing, and that with God's grace and help could be bound together. And so, you know, to this day my parents have that rebound book, and they'll say it's kind of that symbol of how their own lives have been transformed in Christ.
1: Yeah. And let me recommend to the audience the book Transformation in Christ by Dr. von Hildebrand is available in the religious catalog, EWTN religious catalog. So if you're interested in that book, it's deep, but it's a wonderful summary of how we are to be new creatures in Christ as we surrender to Him. And it's a fine book. Let's go to our first caller. I think a familiar voice. Hello, are you there?
3: Yes, I am.
1: Hello, hello, Dr. Alice von Hildebrand. It's great to hear from you. I was hoping you'd call.
3: Well, you can imagine that my joy at seeing Sister Benedicta on the screen. You know that I have 19 or 20 godchildren, and Stephanie and Stephen have given me such joy that I just have to tell you how grateful I am that I met them.
1: Dr. von Hildebrand, could you do something for me quickly? Turn your TV down a little bit. We're hearing an echo from your voice. I want to make sure we hear you.
3: Is it better now?
1: Yes, yes. Okay.
3: Mm-hmm. Well, you know, the couple of things that I would like to add. As soon as Stephanie got married and my husband died, and then the next semester she dragged Steve into my classroom. You know, and so he was taking my course on metaphysics. And very soon she was raised and she said to me, you know, I'm expecting a baby. And I said to her, when? And she said, in October. And I said, you know, your godfather was born in October, tried to deliver the baby on the 12th, on Columbus Day, and we can celebrate his birthday and the birthday of your little boy. And then 2 days before, Steve calls me and she said, Stephanie apologizes, he came 2 days too early. And then I spoke to

0: Stephanie. She just delivered the baby and was so happy. And I said to her, when is that baby going to be baptized? Because I was a bit concerned, because, of course, Steve was not in the church. And she said, oh, probably at about Christmas time. And I prayed. I was a little bit concerned. And then 2 or 3 days before Christmas, Steve calls me and said, the baby is going to be baptized on the 23rd. And it was in the Bronx. And I said, of course, I've come. And I got stuck. There was an accident on the highway, and I was stuck for 1 full hour. And when I came to the church, they were coming out. And of course, I was very distressed. And I said to Steve, you realize what a baptism means in Catholic life? And she said, yes. And I insisted. And I said, you know, it's such an overwhelming experience. You realize that now the Holy Trinity is present in your little child's soul. And then he said, when I drive you back, I'll take you back to your car. And I repeated, I'm so sorry, I missed it. He said, don't you worry, there's another baptism soon. I said, what do you mean? He said, when I would like to enter the church, would you be my godmother? So that was one of the great days of my life. And then I had the joy of being in Ann Arbor with my dear sister, Teresa Benedicta, 5 years ago. And we spent 2 lovely weeks together. And I just tell you the joy to see you once again. God bless you.
1: Thank you.
2: Thank you, Dr. Von Hildebrand, for calling. Appreciate that. You know, those of you in the audience who've seen Dr. Alice Von Hildebrand on television, I hope you've appreciated what her witness has always been. But here's an example right now as we're sitting here on this television. You're seeing the second generation result of the faithfulness of Dr. Dietrich and Alice Von Hildebrand and their great witness to us after all these years. And God bless you, Alice. Thank you very much for calling. Let's take this next caller also, Arela from Texas. Arela, what's your question?
3: Hello?
2: Yes, hello, what's your question?
3: I had a question for Sister Therese. How do you get, my dad to convert?
2: No, that's a real quick question. What do you know?
1: Well, I don't think you can. I think God has to work in the soul, and he has to say yes to God. I think all you can do is love your father with all your heart and pray for him, go before the Blessed Sacrament and storm heaven and trust that God will provide the grace and he'll work in your dad if you just keep storming heaven and trust in Jesus.
2: You know, it is interesting when you think about your parents' conversion. It just reiterates the fact that God can use almost anything with grace. So on the one hand, it doesn't mean don't worry about planting the seeds. No, it doesn't mean that. But it still means that most conversion comes about by grace. And since prayer connects people with grace, then prayer is the most important thing we can do, next to love, of course. So, I mean, your parents, I mean, a Presbyterian doesn't believe in God. Right,
1: yes.
2: In a Jewish intellectual out at Stanford, that's they don't necessarily seem like great avenues, but you're a witness to how God can use and work through grace in their life. So it's encouragement to this girl that was calling. Let's take this first email, dear sister. This comes from John in Fairbury, Illinois. I am curious to know why your mother specifically chose the Catholic Church over returning to Presbyterianism. Was her decision apologetically based, aesthetically based, etc.? Great show. Thank you very much for your email, John.
1: You know, I'm not sure I can 100% answer that, but from what I remember my mom talking about, it was kind of both. I think it was dissatisfaction in what she saw in the Presbyterian Church, and granted she didn't have exactly the best role models there. But even from her own reading, there were always she saw holes in the thought of the church, and it was more finding her answers in the Catholic faith and finding the witnesses of authentic Christian life in the Catholic faith. And so it was both intellectually and apologetically, and I suppose you could say aesthetically as well. It was all of them put together. But more concrete or in depth than that I can't say.
2: Yeah. Well, right, and in your mother's unique situation as a Presbyterian, which, like I said, is not typical of Presbyterianism by any means. But yet, if you I can imagine how it would be if you're discovering a God. Do you go back to a church that was willing to ordain you as a minister and say it isn't necessary for you to believe in God and mm-hmm. be a minister in that? It seemed to me that would be discouraging.
1: Yes.
2: To trust that, do they have the truth? If they can do that, as opposed to going to a church that has for 2,000 years emphasized the necessity of believing God, of course, even though sometimes some of our priests and bishops in history's past weren't formed very well, but they didn't mm-hmm. compromise the foundation. It was true to say, that's not important. You can still be, that mm-hmm. that would be discouraging for her. Let's take our next caller, Matthew from Virginia. Hello, Matthew. What's your question?
4: Hi, how are you, Marcus?
2: Fine.
4: I'm a convert to the church.
2: Hey, welcome home.
4: I came home. I'm so mm-hmm. thankful.
2: Great.
4: My question is this. Is there a danger for Catholics to study philosophy, specifically existentialism, especially Christian existentialism, writers such as Camus and Kierkegaard? Is there a danger in studying this, and can it lead us off the path?
2: Thank you. All right. Thanks, Matthew.
1: I think, again, it depends like everything, but also how are you studying it? Do you have teachers that you can trust to help you with your own questions? I think if you're studying it on your own and you're realizing I'm not getting it, then sure, there could be a danger in reading philosophers yeah. who don't agree with the church. But I think wherever there is a search for truth, as long as it's truth, it's going to lead you to God. And so if you're searching with the right way, and if you have people you can trust who will help you with those questions, yeah. where the truth is, it's only going to lead you closer to God.
2: And again, it emphasizes the need to trust authorities that you can
1: yes.
2: trust. You know, just to randomly grab a philosopher and read them without guidance in what you're reading, you can end up in the wrong way. But if Dr. Van Hildebrand was still on here, I know she would have said, no, Kierkegaard's a good thing. She loves Kierkegaard and is a strong proponent of the fact that Kierkegaard was always writing as a Christian. And the beauty of Kierkegaard was he was trying to awaken the Danish Christians who'd become so not just nominal, but it was destructive in their culture. And Kierkegaard was trying in his very unique way to bring them back to faith. And if you understand Kierkegaard as always writing as a Christian, read some of his more Christian, obviously Christian writings, then you'll be drawn to see that this is a good way of approaching it. But yet, I would also recommend there are a number of good books, one of which Rhonda Shervin has a good book on the love of wisdom, a number of other wonderful kind of overviews of philosophy that can help make sure you're reading it correctly and not being drawn away on kind of spurious ideas that some of the philosophers are throwing out there like bait for those that want to pull them away from the fullness. Let's go with this email from Brazil. Sonia is writing. She says, she first begins with, Dear Dr. Grody, I'm just Mr. I used to be Reverend, but now I'm just an old football player trying to keep from looking like a football. That's the way I describe myself. I am writing from Brazil, and I am a very faithful viewer of Journey Home. I know some people who are Catholic, but they are Presbyterians now. I've tried to present all the rational arguments to show them how unreasonable it is to leave home. With so much division amongst the different Christian denominations, how can we know what is right? Well, their answer to that is, I know I accept Jesus, so I am going to be saved. They seem to be deaf to this line of thought. Can Sister Teresa help me with any other reasoning? Thank you, Sonia, for your email.
1: I think, one of the things that my mom told my dad as he was searching for the truth is that you have to recognize that when you're entering into the faith, you're entering into a relationship. And if you enter into that relationship defensive or trying to attack, you're never going to fall in love. And one of the things when you're trying to spread the faith is you've got to be able to show people the beauty of it and for them to be willing to open themselves to fall in love and to let down their guards for a moment and see where is the truth. And I think if they're truly willing to search and if we truly have the truth, then it'll make itself known eventually. And I don't know, maybe you have some better from your own experience to add to that.
2: Well, my problem is I can get going on that question. It's a great question. They're being drawn from the Catholic Church. They've left the Catholic Church for the Presbyterian Church. Why not go back I give a thousand reasons why. That's what our whole program's about. I think the number one question is the bottom line of authority on the things that they now believe. Where do you get those from? You know, she mentioned the divisions of Christianity, the thousands of different denominations that are out there. Well, what's wrong with this picture? The Bible obviously alone isn't sufficient because of the confusion that can come out of the Bible alone mentality. So how does one determine what's true of the Bible alone? So now you've got to seek out, well, did Christ give us an authority we can trust? And that's why, as you just said, is this openness to the church. You know, don't come in with the kind of a set anger against things. Be open to what God can do in your heart and see the beauty of the church and the way things have come together, the way the Spirit has guided things together in the church. Let's take our next caller, Adele from Illinois. Hello, what's your question?
5: Yes, a beautiful show, beautiful love story.
2: Yes, yes, yes, yes.
5: And my question is, what was your grandparents' reaction on your mother's side? You had mentioned kind of your father's family, how they reacted to the conversion. How about on your mother's side?
2: Very good. Thanks, Adele.
1: Well, it was kind of twofold. Her father had actually died before she fully converted, and her mom saw her shift from this very depressed person to suddenly full of life and joy. And so I think her mom was much more accepting of it simply because she saw that change in her. And then she soon died thereafter as well, actually before my mom had even married my dad, although she knew it was coming. So I think her mom's perspective was simply, well, at least she's not depressed anymore. At least she has joy. And so she was accepting of it from that standpoint.
2: Now, on your father's side, you said they don't talk about the Catholic faith very much.
1: Right.
2: But then you show up at family gatherings.
1: You know, it's a very strange situation because they know all of us are Catholic, and obviously I'm a sister, and I have a younger brother who just entered the seminary this year. So it's very obvious that, you know, we're a Catholic family, and we've never hidden that. And I think my grandparents over the years, I mean, they absolutely love us, and no one was prouder than my grandparents when they heard that I was, you know, entering the convent. But as for my dad, because if it was officially known, they would have to make the choice, do we sit Shiva for him? Do we sit the service for the dead and disown him? Mm-hmm. It was easier for them to say, and they've told him outright, don't tell us. They know, but they don't want to know. You know, it's one of those funny situations where it's not discussed. So it's known, it's obvious we're all Catholic. It's obvious my dad goes to Mass with us and has done it. But it's one of those things we don't talk about in the family.
2: Yeah. Interesting.
1: At least from my dad's perspective, obviously, as kids do all the time.
2: Yeah. Next caller, Justin from Wisconsin. Hello, Justin. What's your question?
6: Good evening, family.
2: Yeah.
6: I'm just calling. I'm curious, coming from myself as a convert as well, how apostolic succession and especially Petrine primacy affected, especially your father's conversion, if that had much of a role in his connect from Judaism into Catholicism.
2: Great, Justin. Thank you very much.
1: I think... Yes and no. I feel like I say that all this whole time. A lot of it was seeing holes in Judaic thought. For instance, he often talked about eye for an eye, a tooth for a tooth, and in the Moses law, and wondering, how do you answer that? Hmm. Or where is the Savior that's been promised? And so it was more coming to accept Christ as the Savior and seeing that Christ answered those questions, that Christ was able to talk about forgiving one's enemies, that Christ was able to be the Savior. And it was once he accepted Christ, it was easy for him to say, well, if Jesus is Lord and God, then what Jesus teaches, the apostles that he set up, the church that he set up, must be true. But it was more getting to that point of first accepting Jesus as the Messiah. And once he could do that, everything else was relatively easy. Although he also said Mary was a big obstacle for him, as it is for many converts. Yeah. And when he actually converted, he had to realize that, how do you put it, that he had to accept that there were some things he couldn't understand, and that Mary's role was one of them. But he knew the Catholic faith was true, and so he was willing to accept that he didn't quite understand her position, which is funny because, you know, today he said, like, she's played a more important role in his life than, you know, any other saint, and she's done such wonders and beauty for his life, and my dad prays the rosary every day, and he said he always feels ashamed that she was the last part of the faith that he was ever able to accept.
2: It is so true for so many converts. Even, again, interesting, whether from Presbyterianism or Judaism, Mary is such a big hurdle for them all.
1: Yes.
2: So she ends up on the nice shelf for a while, you know, before you're able to take her down and really think about her, and then often becomes so strong in their lives. Let's go to Shannon from Illinois. Hello, Shannon. What's your question or comment?
7: Hello, sister.
1: Yes.
7: I'm calling mostly because I was excited this evening. I watched the rerun of the Mass this morning, and I saw all of you sisters in the chapel there, and I saw that you were Dominicans, and I was just real curious where you were from. So I just wanted to tell you that I'm a revert. I've been back almost 4 years.
2: Welcome
7: I was
2: home.
7: An evangelical Protestant, and I was taught for 12 years by loving Dominican sisters from Grand Rapids, Michigan. And they gave me such a foundation in my faith that I never lost, and I was always deeply Catholic even when I was an evangelical. But I'm calling just to tell you that when I look now and I see young people like yourself giving your whole life to Christ, I have such hope for the Catholic Church, and I have come back into, I am part of something so huge that the Holy Spirit is doing. It is such an honor, and I'm humbled. And I'm just thrilled to see you, and I will pray for you.
1: I'm just excited
7: for you, and I'm grateful to God as a Catholic to have someone like you and other women and men like you.
2: Thank you, Shannon, very much.
1: Gosh,
2: God bless
1: you. What can you add to that? You know, it's so beautiful.
2: That was wonderful. It made me think that during this wonderful time, when as she says, she sees so many fine young men and women who are going into religious life as great hope for the Church, and I'm wondering, with the formation of your order, what part did John Paul II play in that?
1: Gosh, he was the reason we were even founded. In 1996, he wrote the encyclical Vita Consecrata on religious life. And one of the things that he asked for was that those communities that were solid started sending out sisters or brothers to bring back religious life. And our founder says, realized that was, you know, the Holy Spirit speaking to them, and they had been given everything, and they need to go out and spread it. And so they came up to Michigan, the four of them, to found this new community directly in answer to the Holy Father's call to bring back religious life throughout the world and to spread the new evangelization. So it was very much a part of him. And all of us, you know, as young sisters, it's funny, many of us were at World Youth Days, and the Holy Father played such an important role in our own coming into the Church.
2: Yeah. So were you there in Denver?
1: I wasn't there in Denver, no, but I'm one of those ones who was, you know, he was Pope my entire life.
2: Yeah, that's right.
1: So.
2: That's right. Well, let's take another break, and we'll come back for some final thoughts for the journey home. See you in a bit.

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0: we've been talking about with your questions on phone calls and emails, as well as listening to Sister Teresa talk about her parents' journey of faith. You know, I was thinking about your name, Sister Teresa Benedicta, which honors a woman whose conversion was in a very difficult time in our world's history, but was willing to follow and love Jesus no matter what it costs. And your religious sister, committed to loving and serving our Lord Jesus. Talk to the audience, maybe as a way of concluding, from your experience now as in your religious life and in your studies, what does it mean? What does it truly mean to love and serve Jesus?
1: It's a great question. I think the key lies in love. What does it mean to really love Jesus? And to me, the best answer is look at Jesus' life. How did he live his life? How did he give himself away every single day to the people he came in contact, to the moment of his ultimate gift of self on the cross? And if we're really going to love him, we have to love like him and recognize that we're entering into a relationship of love where we are united with Christ, and that means we have to give ourselves the way Jesus gave himself. And we give ourselves day by day and all those ordinary little tasks of the day that you know, you often don't think about, but they have great significance in the way we treat each other, the way we treat other people, the way you respond to all those occasions in our life show whether or not we're followers of Jesus. And it's that not just imitation of Christ, but living in union with him at every single moment that shows how we really love and serve him. And I think that's a key Catholic thought, that it's not, we're not just imitating Christ, but we're immersed in him. And that's the beauty of the Eucharist, where Christ is really, really present, and that we're getting to live that and to experience. It's like the image of a mother with a child in her womb. We're in the womb of the church, and we're living that life united to Christ. And that's what it means to fall in love, is to recognize at every moment I'm united with him, and that every single person I come into contact with is united with Jesus, and that they show forth an aspect and a character of God that no other person can.
0: Your first name, Sister Teresa, is that to Saint Teresa or Saint Therese?
1: It's actually to Edith Stein.
0: Edith Stein, right. But I think she got it from Saint Therese.
1: Yes,
0: it was from... So the connection there, I think one of the things, most things I want to remind even my own sons is, one of the beauties of St. Therese, as connected with what you've said, is being faithful in little things. Mm-hmm. We always want to focus on the big things, but it's really in the faithfulness in the little things in which we can truly let Christ flow through us, recognizing the beauty of what the little things can bring about in the faith of others and ourselves. Thank you very much for joining us.
1: Thank you.
0: What a great pleasure it is. And thank you for joining us on Journey Home. It's always a pleasure. See you again next week. God bless.

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1: This is Father Andrew Hofer. The month of August is dedicated to the Immaculate Heart of Mary. Let us pray. Hail Mary, full of grace, the Lord is with thee. Blessed art thou among women, and blessed is the fruit of thy womb, Jesus. Holy Mary, Mother of God, pray for us sinners, now and at the hour of our death. Amen.
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6: Jesus said to love others as we love ourselves. He was assuming that we love ourselves. He wants us to believe that we're actually lovable. So what stops you from believing that about you? Scripture calls the devil the father of lies. And lies about who we are tend to slip into our lives in a million different ways. Bullying tells us you're weak. Molestation tells us you're worthless. Verbal abuse tells us you're unlovable. The self-abuse of sin tells us you're no better than your worst mistake. All lies from the father of lies. Jesus said, "I am the truth." He also said, "The truth will set you free." So what's the truth about you? The truth is, we have a Savior and God who thinks that you are worth dying for. 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
9: A prayer for those in purgatory. In the name of the Father, the Son, and the Holy Spirit. My Jesus, by the sorrows thou didst suffer in thine agony in the garden, in thy scourging and crowning with thorns, on the way to Calvary, in thy crucifixion and death, have mercy on the souls in purgatory, and especially on those that are most forsaken. 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
1: The most glorious work of all, to praise God in his kingdom.
0: Moved by the Spirit.
1: One who lives in love lives in God. And God lives in him.
2: What a wonderful thing is our church. This whole network is built on trust. The essence of evangelization is to tell everybody Jesus loves you. We are all called to be great saints. Don't miss the opportunity.
3: Well, I forgot this Bible and brothers over there trying to push it over. That's where you appreciate long arms. I was looking for a passage I had marked out the other day. I gave a lesson to the sisters and they said, oh, that was so good. And I thought, well, if it was that good, I'll tell the people. Can't find it. So I still can't find it. And you'd think I would because it was in John. And poor John isn't that long. You ought to be able to find anything in him. Well, I can't find it. I'm going to try just a little bit here to see if I can find it. It just seems like our dear Lord ought to give me light. He's not. It's terrible, isn't it? Well, anyway, since I can't find it, I will just chit-chat with you about the only thing worthwhile chit-chatting about, and that is God. God. I'm trying to also, while I'm talking to you, figure out a new EWTN family intention, and I'll figure it out before we get through today. I still, you know, I'm giving the Lord time, but he's not taking it. So I may just tell you something about what you already know. Well, I got to pick something out, right? Okay, we'll do that. There was a paralytic, and our dear Lord, of course, he healed him. But when we talk about paralytics, we talk about people who are paralyzed, meaning you can't move a muscle, a leg, an arm. And I was paralyzed for a while, and it's a very frustrating, a very painful, not like pain, but you just feel a constant numbness. It doesn't move. I mean, your brain says, I want to walk, or I want to lift this arm, but it doesn't happen. It doesn't happen. And so here is in St. Mark's Gospel, I'm supposed to have a... Oh, well. Nobody has a show like we do. Oh, God. I'm looking for a cough drop. Okay. What'd you say? John 8:39. Oh, really? Okay. See, I have a little secret over here in this camera that you don't see. John 8... I bet one of the sisters called. Yeah, they had to. Yeah. John 8:39. I don't think that was it. 39? Well, it's close. 8:39, but it's not what I was looking for. Anyway, we'll go back to the paralytic. I lost it. You know, did you ever feel this is not my day? It's been like this all day, and I thought now I'm here, it'd be wonderful, and it is being with you, but up here is not registered. Anyway, I got the paralytic finally. But you know, we can be spiritually paralyzed. And I think that's what's happening today. Let's look at this, Mark 2. It says, when he returned to Capernaum, word went out that he was back. Can you imagine knowing that Jesus was like 2 miles away? What would you do? I bet you'd run without a car. Well, he was preaching the word to them. And some people came bringing him a paralytic carried by 4 men. You know, I just saw our Protestant brother have very clever little signs near their churches. And this one said, don't wait until 6 strong men carry you to church. I thought that was very, very clever. Because that's what some of you are going to do. So you're going to wait for these 6 strong men carrying you to church. And by that time, sweetheart, it's too late. Anyway. And as the crowd made it impossible to get the man through. Made it impossible. So they stripped the roof off. Now, can you imagine that? Wasn't even their house. I mean, those roofs were kind of, you know, they had some kind of straw on them and wood and some kind of tile, but it was just sitting there because it hardly ever rained. And they stripped the roof off. Wouldn't it be bad if we stripped a few roofs off? Because, you see, they had zeal. There was no obstacle to them. If we even get near an obstacle, we run. Because we're so afraid. We have trust in God. It doesn't matter how big a sinner you are. Your sins can never come near the mercy of God. His mercy is so great, that your sins can't be greater than God's mercy. See, that's where we made a mistake. Now, this man, there were so many people there. Most of us would have said, well, we're sorry. We can't get you in today. We'll try tomorrow. Not these men. They went up, took the tile off, made an opening. Can you imagine some of that dirt falling on top of everybody inside? Now, you can't take a roof off and nobody know it. I mean, that's impossible. And I can see how they're looking up and smiling and just seeing how far they'd go. And by golly, look what happened. They lowered a stretcher. Now, it wasn't a man that they could lower either very easily or a child. That obstacle didn't bother them. They just lowered the entire stretcher. And the scribes, now, this is what happened. Seeing their faith. Do people see your faith? Or is it all hidden? Do they see your faith? Or do you hide it? Yeah, I believe in the Immaculate Conception. I believe in the resurrection. I believe in God the Father and the Holy Spirit. I believe. Wonderful. But does anybody see it? I've told you this at least 10 times, but I think it's apropos right now because I was asking this man if he ever went to Mass, and he said, no, I don't need to go. I said, well, everybody needs to go. No, I don't. There's too many hypocrites here.
4: I said, really?
3: She said, yes, they're all hypocrites. I said, one more won't hurt. But see, we do. We are terrible about omitting anything that has an obstacle. And our Lord saw their faith. And we also need to see faith. See? In the old days when there was, well, my grandma came from Italy, my grandpa, my grandfather couldn't read or write, my grandma did. They lived very simple lives. And they believed. They didn't go to Mass very often. That's a typical Italian family. Please, Italian embassy, don't write to me. But it's true. They went Easter, Christmas, baptisms, weddings, and burials. For sure. But you know, I got to talk about Mahmoud. I haven't talked about Mahmoud for a while. Mahmoud could not speak English. I doubt she could write it. Well, she couldn't speak it, she couldn't write it. But I don't think she could even write Italian. She was about 4 feet tall, maybe a little taller. It wasn't because that was her height. She just kind of shrunk. But I never, never saw her, that her mouth wasn't moving in prayer. Never. And if I had a bad headache, Grandma would say, I'm going to call Mahmoud. And that would make me mad. I'd say, what is she going to do? And she'd say, just be quiet. I'm going to call Mahmoud. So she'd call Mahmoud. And Mahmoud would come. She'd take some water and some oil. I don't know where she got it. And she'd put her hand inside the oil and water, and she'd bless my head. All the girl, I'm saying to myself, this is the dumbest thing I ever had in my life. But that was my mooch, see. And you know, in 5 minutes, my headache was gone. I didn't have any faith. And I'm sure somebody had it. But she did. And you could see that faith. When a person is sick, like Mrs. Michaels was, with cancer, they kind of put her on a sheepskin. And I said, how are you, Mrs. Michaels? And she said, fine, thank you. She had to give her daughter away because she was dying. Her husband left her when he heard she had cancer. And she smiled at me. I'll never forget that smile because I saw faith. She didn't preach to me, and I didn't preach to her. I couldn't. Because she told me about faith like nobody else ever has. And that's what you find here, a faith. Not of the man in his stretcher. He hadn't said a word yet. But the man who brought him down through every kind of obstacle. When Jesus said to the paralytic, my child, your sins are forgiven you. Oh, well, now we got a new thing, don't we? Does sin make you sick? Of course it does. Sometimes physically, you all know that. And most of the time, spiritually. You get irritable, grouchy, you get guilty. No, you got to be sick. That you have to be. And our dear Lord said, your sins are forgiven. Whatever was wrong with him that paralyzed him came from some bad habit he had. Well, the scribes were sitting there. Yeah, too bad one of those tiles didn't fall on one of them. I am not like Jesus. Now the scribes were sitting there, and they thought to themselves, now that is wonderful. They thought to themselves, how can this man talk like that? He's blaspheming. Who can forgive sins but God? See, they were so stubborn of heart. One time, and this was the place I was looking for, and apparently our Lord didn't want me to talk to you about the devil. Because he said to these very Pharisees, because they said, we don't understand the language you speak. Really? He said, and you do not understand because you are like your father, who was a liar from the beginning. Oh, really? Yeah. Satan was a liar from the beginning. He lied to himself, he lied to those who followed him, and he lies to you and to me. He lies. He cannot tell the truth. Well, our dear Lord knew what they were thinking. I used to think I'd like that gift, but I've changed my mind. It's bad enough to know what people think of you when they write about it, but if they have to tell you, or you know ahead of time, that would be a distraction. And they and our Lord said, inwardly aware. See, he knew. He knew what they were thinking. See, these men were hypocrites. They didn't have the courage to get out there and say, you can't do that. Only God forgives sins. They were afraid, afraid of people. That's the worst kind of deceit, when you pretend you love someone and you don't. Why? Because you're afraid somebody will say something to you and you lose your friendship. See, it's always thinking of yourself. And this is what they were thinking. When Jesus said to them, why do you have these thoughts in your hearts? Well, believe me, if somebody told me that, I'd straighten up. Wouldn't you? What would happen if you went to Padre Pio's confessional, and you just stood there, knelt there, you know he knows. I think I would want to go. I'm not too sure yet. I've been reading his life for months. Months. And to some people, it was real sweet. And to some people, he'd say, is that all? He'd say, yes, I can't give you absolution. That is not all. Well, wait, I don't remember. Well, then go out and try. Come back. Ooh. That would refresh my mind in a hurry. I don't know about your mind, but he would have to say that to me twice. I'd sit there and I'd say, now wait a minute, Father, but he'd already have closed that little door. See? So here's Jesus now. Which is easier to say, your sins are forgiven, or to say, get up and pick up your stretcher and walk? He talked about two miracles. Sometimes we don't think of confession as a miracle. I got an email. Is that what you call that thing that somebody keeps giving me? I don't know. We don't have one of these machines. I'm glad. Oh, Lord. I mean, you have to spend so much time just to push a button. And then they tell me if you push the wrong button, everything crashes. Well, I don't know what that means. What does it mean, it crashes? It's just so complicated today. See, very complicated. But this man didn't have any complications. He said, what's it easier to do? To say your sins are forgiven or get up and walk? But we don't often think of confession as a miracle of grace. Of grace. Outside that confessional, if you could see your soul, some of you are listening to me right now. One man wrote to me by this email business and said, just wanted you to know I went to confession because I'm tired of you harping about it. Well, I'm going to harp some more. Because that's a miracle. Just look what happens. You go in there loaded. Loaded. Maybe years and years. You have not been to confession. And you think you're going in there and say a few things and don't remember the next. You're going to come out as loaded as you went in there if you don't say it all. Now you're putting a scruple on you. I intend to. I am not here for any other reason except to make you miserable. So you go to confession. And this man, he wanted to know what's the easiest to do. You imagine you go in there, you're full of sin, you're full of worry, you're full of frustration. You feel like there's a ton on you. And you come out, oh, wow, awesome. You're lighter, you feel wonderful, you're happy, you're free. That's a miracle. And just because that happens every day, it doesn't make it less a miracle. It doesn't make it less a sacrament. It makes it wonderful. Well, this man was paralyzed. But what kept him that way? A person that refuses to go to confession when they're loaded with grievous sin is paralyzed, spiritually paralyzed. And it takes a miracle of grace, a sacrament, we call it, to free you of that spiritual paralysis, because you want to move away from sin, but you don't. Your mind tells you it's wrong, but you don't listen. Your heart tells you it's wrong, but you don't listen. You're like a man who cannot move his leg because he's paralyzed. Well, the Lord did two wonderful things. He released his physical paralysis, but only before he released his spiritual paralysis. We call some people stubborn. What does it mean to be stubborn? It means you stick onto something like a fly to a fly paper. We used to have fly paper in my day. Right now, I don't know what you do. You know, you don't like to see all these miserable looking flies on this paper. It looks so bad. But the stuff you spray smells so bad. So I don't see the difference myself. And then you got to put a mask on so you can breathe it. And go, and you're spraying all this fly stuff around. Get the fly paper, I mean, so you see a few flies. Better on the paper than on you. How'd I get into that? Did you do it, brother? Does anybody know I got under fly paper? We were talking about paralysis. Yeah, you got it. But see, that's how we are in our spiritual life. You know you should stop doing the things you're doing. But you're paralyzed, aren't you? You can't stop. You say you can. But see, all our Lord said to this man was, get up, pick up your stretcher and walk. Get off of that chair you're on. Go over to that confessional. Then you can walk. Then you're free. You're honestly, truly free. And our Lord, it took two miracles. The faith of the people that he could see. And we'll know by this election how much faith we have, won't we? Well, no. Last week I said I would either rejoice, hallelujah, or be extremely depressed. Well, if people have decided, or they would have, or might have, decide to vote for the economy rather than for God, well, It's a paralysis, isn't it? Huh? See, what's wrong with the world is that our trust in God is weak. Our faith in God is weak. Our moral lives, virtuous life is weak. We don't want to hear. Want to keep doing what we're doing and go straight to heaven. I know where you're going straight to, but it's not heaven. You can. You can. And now our Lord says to them, to prove to you, to prove to you that the Son of Man has authority to forgive sin.

See, this book here, we call the Gospel, well, all of it really, all the scriptures, is real in the mind of Jesus. It's today, it's now. There's no past and no future with God. Everything is now. So as I read this to you, it was there. He saw it, he knew it. So this is a real book. It's not a book so much as a real life. And you can judge your life by this life of Jesus. And if we don't, that's why the people never understood our Lord eating with sinners. Oh, that was a no-no. But the Pharisee and scribe was worse than the sinners. He was a hypocrite, a deceiver. He had already made a choice, the choice with Satan and not God. Our Lord says this. If I tried to find it, I couldn't. But it's in St. John's Gospel. He said, you're like your father, who was a liar from the beginning. And the reason you don't understand what I'm saying, he says, because you listen to your father. Wow. See, you have to believe this. This is what it means. Not just reading it and reciting it, but to have it in your heart, in your heart. And we may have to practice a lot of virtue if we keep voting against the Lord's ways. We're going to have a hard time if we don't get the right people in. I told you before, we have to vote for Jesus. Oh, not as a person, but his ways. Everything he said in here, we must do, but we can't criticize those who don't do. We have to pray for them. We have to pray for the whole world. When Jacinta and the other two visionaries in Fatima saw hell, I know when they don't like to read that part, they said that souls were popping like embers in a giant fire. Just popping up and down. And poor Jacinta made every kind of sacrifice to keep them from going there. See? And our dear Lord is saying, first of all, he could see faith in these men. Well, you need to see faith in others, and you need to allow others to see faith in you. And you have to know that a confession is not just some rule we put up. Confession releases the paralysis in your soul. Isn't it like a paralysis? You do the same sins over and over and over and over. You just don't have it. We got to pray to Our Lady to give you grace. You give you grace. To overcome yourself and to get back that peace in your heart. Get back peace in your heart. You know, we don't know what's going to happen. If a person loves life, he loves you. Not going to worry how old you are or how much money it's going to cost to keep you living, and they don't worry about it. Love never does that. No. Love is generous, and love is patient, and love is good. It doesn't think of ways to do you in. It's not worried about a loss of population. We've lost millions and millions. Not because we don't have land, but because we murder our young. Well, you know, it doesn't bother anybody anymore. It doesn't. Sad, isn't it, huh? We have a lot of paralysis going on. Those who are physically paralyzed lament, and I'm sure they have reason to. But the people walking around are paralyzed.

0: in their minds and hearts when you prefer anything but life. We have a call. Hello?
1: Yeah, this is...
0: Hi.
1: Hi. Hi, this is Leah from Minnesota.
0: Oh, good. What's your question?
1: I'd like to know about abortion. Now, the Lord knows that when the baby, as soon as the baby is conceived, that the baby will be aborted. How come the Lord really
0: why does he let it happen, right? I think that's what you're saying. When God created man and woman and they are married, the whole purpose is procreation. He can't change that. He won't change it. See? So otherwise, we'd be all... what are these strange people they make? Cows make other cows? Clones. Thank you. See, that's not a good thing to be a clone. God wants everyone born... conceived to be born. And when you abort a child, you haven't aborted one child. You may have aborted thousands of children. Why? Because that child could have gotten married and had five or six. Those children get married and have five or six. Those children get married and have five. See what I'm saying? It can go on for generations. There's no such thing as killing one child. Not only that, but you take away talent, gifts. You take away great men and women that could find the solution to all the problems we have. So when we take something away God has willed, then you do a great harm. If I plant a seed, I have a lot of seeds in my hand and they're not going anywhere. But if I plant all of these seeds here, they're going to start to grow. That's the will of God. So once a child is conceived, it's the will of God that it keep growing. He's not going to say, oh, this little one's going to be Hitler. I better take care of him. No, he couldn't do that. He would be doing a great evil, not a great good. See? Because God gives us a will that is free. I am responsible for how I use it. But our dear Lord said one time, it is the Father's will that all men be saved. So it is the Father's will that all be saved. But it is man who decides, no, I do not want this child to live. It's a burden to me. Okay. You see, God has given that person free will. That person has to know that this is a grievous sin, and then, hopefully, go to confession, get rid of it, and begin to live a new life. So God is not going to prevent man from committing sin. It's not his will you commit sin. It is not his will that you abort a child, that he decided lives. So God cannot... It's like he cannot, for example, give me a talent and then take away what I need for that talent. He gave one of our sisters, Sister Antoinette, a great talent to play the violin. But he cannot take away the violin. Otherwise, he would give her a talent that's useless. See? So he's not going to do that. He gave you and I free will. And I can use it for him or against him. the fact that he knows what I'll do doesn't change my free will. And he's not going to change it. Because he would be going against his will of giving me free will. So I know how you feel, but somebody is always responsible for what they do. And what you don't understand sometimes, the things you do wrong affect other people. It just doesn't affect you. That's why we have to stay close to Jesus and Mary. We have another call. Hello?
2: Hi, Mother Angelica.
0: Hi.
2: How are you tonight?
0: I'm fine. How are you?
2: Okay. First of all, I just want to say I really love your show.
0: Thank you.
2: Really answered a lot of questions that I've had. But my question tonight is, my parents were tragically killed this past July in a car accident. And I've heard you say before on your show, and I think I've read references in the Bible, that if you've lived a good life, that God won't steal you like a thief in the night. Is that right? Or
0: Did they run into someone, or somebody ran into them?
2: A friend of theirs was driving, and she ran a stop sign, and a car sideswept them. There were five people in the car. Four people died, and there was one survivor, which was my aunt, my mom's sister.
0: Oh. Are. Well, you see, that is God's permitting will. There again, see, someone did not do God's will by stopping at a stop sign. They were all affected by the mistakes of other people. But God permits it, not because they were good, now it's time for you to go. I hope you don't say that about me. We want to live as long as possible so we can give more honor and glory to God, so we can do more things for God. See? But I want you to know that had nothing to do with how good your people were. Somebody made a big mistake and ran a stop sign. And so four people, did I understand right, died. It was a mistake. And that person may have been thinking of something else, may have had another heartache on their own. We don't know why. But see, God does not interfere with the course of things. If you don't obey the law, you're going to suffer for it. And someone else will suffer for it. And that's why we need to obey the Lord's will. Now, let's look at your parents and the others who died. God allowed it. And it's true, maybe your parents were ready. See? Maybe they were ready. It looks like they were. The others, I hope they were ready. If not, they'll go to purgatory until that time comes when they're ready to see the awesome, awesome face of God. Awesome. And it's because our faith is weak that we don't see that faith, that face of God. And so we have to trust in our Lord's permitting will. Trust. And I'm sure if your parents could come down. My mother promised me she'd come down. I've been waiting 18 years. Because she always found fault with everybody who died. Because they never came back. I'd say, you got to pay to St. Teresa for this, or St. Anthony for that. She'd say, oh, those saints, they don't care about you. I said, what do you mean? Well, they never come back. They don't care. I said, okay, well, when you die, will you come back? Yes, I will. I'll keep track of you. You better not do anything wrong. 18 years. She's having such a great time up there. She's not paying attention to me. And not that the saints don't hear your prayers, they do. But you see, we always want proof. That's what's wrong with us, isn't it, huh? Can you prove what's up there? Well, you can't stand holiness now. How are you going to stand seeing God face to face? Just melt like a drop of oil. See, God's love for us is infinite. And infinite means there is no end to it. No end. And if he calls, that's the kind of faith we have to have. That's how people see your faith. See, you have to say, well, Lord, I enjoyed their company. I want you to enjoy theirs. I want them to enjoy you. See, we will never know why of the tragedies. Why? We don't know. But our faith has to say that God always makes the right decision. Always. He's the only one that is never wrong. Our response to him is not always right. But he is never wrong. And that's what our faith tells us. We may have it aching here, and we may have it confused here, but faith comes between and says, it's okay. He made the right decision. We have another call. Hello? Hi.
3: Hello?
0: Hello? Where are you? Where are you from?
3: Crestline, Ohio.
0: Oh, my hometown. How old are you, sweetheart?
3: 7.
0: Wonderful. And what is your question?
3: My question is that the mysteries in the rosary and the Bible and the Bible stories, how do you know they're really true?
0: We're not laughing at you, sweetheart. It's just that they've all been thinking the same thing. We know they're true because the Bible was written by men inspired by God. This is the New Testament right here. It was written by men who lived with Jesus, who is God. And they recorded in this book all his miracles, all his teachings, from raising the dead, his sacrifice for you, as little as you are, and for me, and for all these here, so that when we do die, we will see the Father face to face, face to face. For example, there's in Italy. I was in Italy. But you have never been to Italy. Well, how are you going to prove to this woman who's never been to Italy that there is an Italy? How are you going to prove that? If you've never been there, and I say I've been there, yeah, who says? I never saw anybody else who went to Italy. Well, that's your problem. But I've been there. Now, if I've been there and I write about it, then you can believe it. But that's why we have Holy Mother Church, see? I can't believe everything everybody says because they don't all believe the same thing. See? So what happened? God left us a church. And maybe sometimes, you know, we don't agree with some things, but he left us a mother that we call Holy Mother Church. And she defines every truth, everything in here. See, this is true. Because century after century after century, people's ideas change, but this never changes. See, so we know it's for real because of the example of the saints. Jesus raised people from the dead. Oh, a lot of people, saints have raised people from the dead. I've written this last weekend about St. Paola. Paola. I never read. I read many books in my life. He had a favorite fish. And somebody fried it. And St. Paola was so upset. He looked at this fried fish in this big platter. And he looked at the brother who dared to kill his favorite fish. And he looked at the fish. And he went like that. And the little fried fish started wiggling. Now, some of you would think that is one useless miracle. Right? You could think of 25 other miracles he might have done. And he did them all. He did them all. But it showed the power of God. And he gave that power to little Paola. St. Francis Paola. He just raised it up, put it in the water. You say, oh, that's unusual. No, nothing is unusual when you come to God. And nothing is impossible to his saints. And nothing is impossible to God. In fact, your creation, well, it's the will of God, or you couldn't even talk to me tonight. See? So you can believe this wonderful book called the Bible. You may not ever see Italy, but I can tell you there is one. And it would be kind of dumb not to believe it. And since you're young, grow up smart. Grow up smart. Believe it. I know it's for sure. We need a family intention for this month. And you know that the month of November is for those in purgatory. Now, whether you believe it or not, when you're there, you're going to wish somebody was praying for you. So, why don't we make November a prayer for the poor souls in purgatory and ask them to intercede for you? And you can just say one ejaculation a couple times a day. Eternal rest grant unto them, O Lord, and let perpetual light shine upon them. May they rest in peace. And then, I want you to remember to keep putting us between your gas, electric, telephone, or water bill. We just like to sneak in one of those little places, see, in order to continue bringing you this wonderful, wonderful network. And many of you didn't recognize or even know we existed until you got in a hospital flat on your back. And you got so bored one day, you kept turning and turning and turning, going like this, and all of a sudden, boom. Hi. And that's what we want it to be, and we want to continue to be. We want you to know how much God loves you. And that's a lot. And you need to know it, okay? So let's remember, it's part of our job as people to make God happy. God bless you. I'll see you tomorrow.

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22: 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Join us as we transform the world one woman at a time. Women of Grace, for such a time as this. Now, here's your host, Johnette Williams.
23: Well, good morning, everyone, and welcome to Women of Grace Live. I am Johnette Williams. Very happy to be with you today on this wonderful day that the Lord has made. What an opportunity for us to come together in His name and to have holy conversation together as we spend this time. All kinds of good things happening at Women of Grace. Do want to invite you to get out there to our website and to take a look at it. As I mentioned to you, you know, we're always about something. We are always doing something. It's never like, okay, what are they going to do something? All you have to do is go to the website and you're going to find out that there's always something brewing there. And of course, as you well know, we are off to Poland and that time is shrinking. So if you have not signed up yet to join us, you're going to want to take care of that right away. Bishop William Walter Scheid of the Diocese of Pittsburgh is going to be joining us for this marvelous, marvelous pilgrimage. We are leaving September the 7th, going through the 16th. And as I say, that is rapidly approaching. So this is the time. We're almost to the 11th hour here. So this is the time to sign up. Looking forward to being with all of the people who have come already to the website and joined us. What a great opportunity it's going to be to walk in the footsteps of St. John Paul II and St. Faustina and St. Maximilian Kolbe. We will go to Auschwitz, as we know, and just, you know, open ourselves up to the realities of our faith and the great men and women who have sacrificed so much for the sake of it, some of them to their death. So if you can join us, we would love for you to join us. We're going to visit many, many sites. I understand that Krakow is a beautiful city. I was talking to the bishop the other day. He was assuring me of that and sharing with me that, you know, they've just got all kinds of lovely little shops there. I said, well, I might be in the icon market. He said, well, you'll find them there. So I think that we're going to have opportunities for that. Certainly opportunities to interact with each other. We will have enriching talks along the journey there. Bishop will be presenting to you. I'll be having a few words to share too. So it's just going to be this extended time of opening ourselves up to the rich treasures of our Catholic faith, the rich treasures of the church, the rich treasures of the saints, and really the rich treasures that God wants to bestow upon each one of us individually and specifically. So please do come. Please do join us for this event. In addition to that, other things are happening at Women of Grace. I want for you to check that out at our website, womenofgrace.com. Our quick start training sessions for facilitating a Women of Grace foundational study group will be beginning this week, Wednesday evening, August 22nd. We do have two different times available for you. So hopefully one of these will suit your schedule. As a matter of fact, two different time periods. One Wednesday, August the 26th, as I mentioned, that's coming up this Wednesday, 7 p.m. to 8 p.m. And then Thursday, August 27th, the day after, 11 a.m. to 12 p.m., so until noon. So looking at your schedule, see which of those you can join us for. We will certainly answer all of your questions and hopefully help you to get started. And then the second part is going to be held on Wednesday, September the 2nd, 7 p.m. to 8:30 p.m., or Thursday, September 3rd, 11 a.m. to 12:30 p.m. I know you didn't get a chance to write all of that down, rattling off those dates and those times, but that's why we have it all listed for you there at our website, womenofgrace.com. And you have to just sign up so that we can get you the link. There's no charge, no fee for this, of course. We want to introduce you to this marvelous program and to invite you to join us in sharing this good news about who we are as women created in the image and likeness of God, and how it is that God wants to use that feminine genius of ours to be a light shining in the world today. So do want to encourage you, if you are a woman listening, God wants to use you in abundant ways. He does. He does. He does. And I'll tell you, they're exciting. They are never boring. And they are ever so very fulfilling. So get out there to womenofgrace.com. Sign up for that. And for all of the events, we've got a book study that's also coming up in a not too distant future. And that is going to be beautiful. We have a Full of Grace online study, 17-week option on Wednesday evenings. We've got a book study coming up in September. It's going to be a very full month. I am so excited about this book study, Sue Brinkman leading it. And it's so timely, which is why we chose it, because this is a book written by soon-to-be beatified Bishop Fulton J. Sheen, and it is on our Blessed Mother. It is the world's first love. And I was talking to Sue this morning, and she was telling me and the rest of our staff that she is absolutely head over heels with this book. She said it is probably the best book that she has ever read. She said, I can't put it down. I just cannot put it down. So it's going to be a marvelous journey for us into a fuller understanding and appreciation of our Blessed Mother, given to us by one of the great orators, great teachers, great spiritual geniuses of the 20th century. And that is venerable, soon to be Blessed Fulton J. Sheen. So that is beginning Monday, September the 21st. Again, all of the events are at our website. All kinds of things. Just go out there and read. I mean, I am scrolling through the events section for September, and it is very robust. So I hope that you will join us for that. We are going to be joined by Chris McGregor today. We do that on this Monday every month, and we so enjoy it because it gives us an opportunity to look at the saints who populate the month that we're in, but also so it's sort of like a forward gaze to the saints that are coming up in the month coming up. And Chris just knows the saints so well. She always helps for us to appreciate the beautiful spiritual witness that they give us, the instruction that they give us via their own life in God. So I am hoping that you will call with your questions, your comments today, 833-288-EWTN. That's 833-288-3986 is the way that you can join us. Also want to remind you, when you get out to our website, womenofgrace.com, I do want you to look at our different blogs that we have. Of course, you know, every Wednesday, rather, we have Sue Brinkman with us, and Sue talks with us about the wonderful, wonderful ways in which we can dig more deeply into the truths of our faith and avoid the ways in which the world would have us be misled through the New Age movement. But we also have our beautiful Women of Grace lines out there for you. And I was struck by this one. This is one that was up there, I think, yesterday. And it is St. Rose of Lima. And this just really, I thought, was so encouraging. And this is what she says. Let all men know that grace comes after tribulation. Let all men know that grace comes after tribulation. Let them know that the gifts of grace increase as the struggles increase. And I hope this is good news for you to hear today, that in fact, after tribulation comes great grace, and that the gifts of grace increase as the struggles increase. So if you're going through something right now, if you're in the midst of tribulation, if you are in the midst of a struggle, know something, great grace is coming, and that the gift of grace is going to be equally, no, greater than the struggle that you're currently enduring. That should be on a t-shirt, as I told my daughter this morning. Let's get that on a t-shirt, because that is good news, and we should herald that good news in all ways. So hang on. Grace is coming. Stay tuned. So is Chris McGregor. 833-288-EWTN. That's 833-288-3986. We're going to be right back, inviting you to stay with us.
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25: Imagine waking up, grabbing your morning coffee, and being told that an army was surrounding your house. That happened to Elisha the prophet, minus the coffee. A king had sent an army to surround his town and capture him, but he never lost his confidence. When his servant panicked, Elisha prayed, "Open his eyes, Lord, so that he may see." His servant looked up and saw the hills around Elisha filled with horses and chariots of fire. Did you know that every Catholic is anointed as a prophet at baptism? And being a prophet means that sometimes people are going to attack you for sharing the truth, even if you do it lovingly. When that happens to you, remember there's an army of angels and saints cheering you on, Christians around the world walking with you, and above all, the God of the universe is on your side. Jesus said, "In this world you will have trouble, but take heart, I have overcome the world." 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
23: 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So get in there, send us your questions, send us your comments. We are working to get Chris with us here right now and hoping that that's all going to work out. But I was talking with you about this beautiful quotation of St. Rose of Lima's, and really it was something I needed to hear, and I'm guessing that you need to hear it too. I'll read it again. Let all men know that grace comes after tribulation. Let them know that the gifts of grace increase as the struggles increase. And I take that very personally for myself, because we all go through times of tribulation. We all go through times of struggle. We all go through times of trial, right? It's part of the human condition. It's part, as I always say, of being broken and fallen people living in a broken and fallen world. We can be assured of that. But we know that Jesus has won the day. And he's won the day by his ultimate sacrifice, by his salvific act, through his passion and through his death. But he rose from the dead, remember? And he ascended into heaven. And in a sense, we look at that Paschal mystery and we're baptized into it through that grace of our baptism. But we can also look at it and say this too. When I am going through tribulation, when I am going through trial, I am going through a passion, right? I am passioning with Jesus. And I know what follows that passion. I know what follows. Resurrection comes. Ascension comes. The glory comes. And that glory comes to us in this life by way of grace. And so if you're going through a tribulation right now, then realize that that gift of grace is going to be even greater than the struggle you're going through. And isn't that the case? I mean, Jesus' struggle was the worst struggle ever humanly imaginable, right? Nobody is going to go through what Jesus went through. His passion was not just bodily. His passion was emotionally. His passion was psychological. His passion was also spiritual. So he went through all of that. All of that he went through. But look at the grace. Look at the grace. That death in time, which is not bound by time, by the way, that death in time yielded eternal benefit for man. So if we look at just that, we can see that when we're going through tribulation, the tribulation will have its day, no question about that. But following that is incredible grace that will follow. It will come after, and that grace is going to be greater than the struggle that we went through. And that's what the second part of that beautiful quotation says. Let them know that the gifts of grace increase as the struggles increase. So, you know, sometimes we're going through a struggle, going through a struggle, going through a struggle. Sometimes the duration of that struggle seems as though it's never ending. And every day the cross gets heavier and heavier and heavier and heavier. And sometimes, just like Jesus, we fall down, right? And sometimes we fall under the weight of the cross. But if we get back up again and we keep on going, we are going to realize grace in the present moment, because that getting up and going is grace itself. But we're going to realize an even greater outpouring of grace that's going to follow that tribulation, that's going to follow that trial. We have to hang in there. And how do we hang in there? We hang in there through prayer and perseverance. We push, and I was reminded by one of my staff members today that there is a priest who has an acronym for that kind of prayer that is centered around the word push. And what is that push? That push is pray until something happens. Pray until something happens. And I said, well, maybe we should call it pushing. Pray until something happens. And the rest of that acronym was supplied by my daughter. Pray until something happens in the name of God. Hallelujah, right? Hallelujah. That's the way that we want to live our life. That is the hope that is ours, right, in Christ Jesus, that there is nothing that we struggle in, nothing that we persevere through, no trial that comes our way that is greater than the goodness of the Lord, that is greater than his glory, that is greater than his absolute generosity of divine and holy life that floods us from the top of our head to the tip of our toes and invades our spirit, imbues us, fills our soul with his divine and holy life. Oh my goodness, that is good news. I hope you are rejoicing. I hope wherever you are right now, you're saying, give glory to God. I hope wherever you are right now, you're saying, we praise you, Jesus. I hope wherever you are right now, you're saying, hallelujah. I pray that wherever you are right now, you take your hands together and you clap them. Giving glory to God for his goodness, for his goodness. Here's another quotation for you. And this one too is at our website. And I'll tell you what, you know, you want to spend time with these. You know, you don't want to just, haul off and look at them once. You want to dig into these. You want to take these quotes into your time of prayer. You want to sit with them. You want to let the Holy Spirit fill you by way of them. Here's another one. The apostles were the nucleus of the church, the new Israel, the first visible manifestations of Christ's mystical body. That's given to us by a wonderful man that I've already mentioned today, Venerable Archbishop Fulton J. Sheen, soon to be Blessed Archbishop Fulton J. Sheen. He says, the apostles were the nucleus of the church, the new Israel, the first visible manifestations of Christ's mystical body. Well, look at that. They were the first, but not the last, because they were the first visible manifestation of Christ's mystical body. But right now, in this time, in this place, right where you are at the present moment, you are a visible manifestation of Christ's mystical body. That is who you are. And just as the apostles were the nucleus of the church, the new Israel, in their day and time, right now, you are a nucleus of the church. Yes, you are. You are a nucleus of the church. You are a part of this new Israel, the nucleus of this new Israel that's being raised up right now in this our day and time by way of you, by way of your witness, just as it was in the time of the apostles and just as it was in the lives of the saints in their day and time, including St. Rose of Lima, whom we just quoted. So I just want to tell you, this is all fantastic good news, fantastic good news. I'm excited about it. I hope you can tell. I know you can tell. I'm spinning in my chair. I'm so excited about it. I'll tell you, you just can't outdo God in generosity. I'm just saying, you can't. I mean, you can try all you want to, but you can't do it. And with all of that good news still brimming over, hopefully in your spirit and in your mind and in your heart, let's go to Chris, who is with us now. Good morning, Chris.
0: Amen. Hallelujah. Now I know exactly why, even though I tested everything right before and it was perfect and obviously everything dropped out, because the Lord wanted people to hear what you just said. So, Chris, you don't need to be heard right now, because Johnette is, I'm putting something on her heart and she's got to proclaim it. God is good.
23: All the time. And so are
0: all
23: you.
0: All the time,
23: Chris, my friend. All the time. Good. So share with us. I mean, we've got so many saints that are popping up here and there and everywhere. So talk with us a little bit. I'm so excited, by the way, of this beatification coming up. And I'm going to be there. So any of you that are going to be there, just look for me. I'll be at the EWTN booth. We'll be doing radio from there. So I'm excited.
0: I wish I was going to be there. I'll be there in spirit. I'll be watching the whole thing and watching your coverage. I mean, it is exciting times, and especially when it's somebody that we have gotten to know so well, like Archbishop Fulton Sheen, soon to be recognized by the church in that great cloud of witnesses, somebody who can intercede. And intercession is something that's really important. And I think this week, let's talk about one of the great intercessors in prayer. Saint Monica's coming.
23: Her
0: feast day is coming up on the 27th. Her son's on the 28th. I think I got that right. All of a sudden, my brain went blank on the actual days, but it's this week. And I think the thing about perseverance in prayer is an important one. But not so much that Monica pushed and pushed to get what she wanted. Mm-hmm. She ultimately learned what God wanted, and he was going to do it in a way that was best for her and best for Augustine. Her story is so remarkable, isn't it, Johnette?
23: It is. It is. And so meaningful to so many people and have been, has been through so many generations, so many years, as soon as her story was told, I think that so many parents could find themselves in her story. But I hope that we find ourselves in her witness and her example. And of course, we see that in her prayer example that you just highlighted for us, Chris. But we also see it in her hope. She never gave up on God. And I think that this is one of the places where we just really need to ask the Holy Spirit to release within us that virtue of hope, that theological virtue of hope that we received at our baptism. But hope requires action. And we hope in God by trusting in him. And she trusted. She didn't know how the Lord was going to work it out. She just knew that he would. And she got, beautiful encouragement from St. Ambrose, whom she spoke with about her son. And he said, the Lord is not going to deny the tears of a mother. And look at your tears.
0: That's right.
23: He's hearing those tears. He's seeing those tears, receiving those tears.
0: Yeah, and essentially, too, in that, when Ambrose, when she went to him because she was so concerned, Ambrose said, stop trying to force this. Keep praying. Keep praying, because maybe Augustine wasn't ready yet.
23: Mm-hmm.
0: So she had this incredible dream where God gave her the great grace of seeing Augustine standing with her. He stood where she stood. And all of a sudden, there was just this, that's that hope. That hope is, I've come to understand it, is that God is bigger than us, and he always keeps his promises. Okay. Keeps his promises. He wants this. He wants nothing but our greater good. And he's laid that all out for us, and he's bigger than I am. So I place my hope in that. And St. Monica did that. A lot of people don't realize, like with Monica, it didn't just start with Augustine. She was raised in a Christian family. And then she married Patricius, a guy who Augustine would describe as ill-tempered. He was unfaithful. It was, so we can say that it was a very challenging, very difficult marriage. Her mother-in-law and her did not get along. And yet Augustine would describe her as the peacemaker in the family. So you have to imagine that Monica, especially, and she knew how to love her boys. She knew how to love them. And they felt that because they shared that love of her, even though it seemed as after a while when she became anxious about where their lives were going and the choices that they were making. Yet she continued in that grace. She knew what prayer could do, because eventually Patricius would convert close to his death. I don't know if she ever got along with her mother-in-law, but there apparently was some peace going on there, So this kind of fueled her in that when she saw Augustine going off and exploring all these other things, she got very nervous. And I don't know if you know the story, Johnette, of when, excuse me real quick, I had a cough there. We have a cough button here. But she did not want Augustine to leave the shores of Africa and go off to Italy. And she prayed to God so earnestly, keep him here, do whatever you have to do to keep him here, because I'm afraid of what's going to happen to him. And he did a sneaky thing. She was in the church of St. Cyprian praying, and he took off and got on the ship and left without her knowing it. And in that moment, it looked like, oh my gosh, Lord, you didn't answer my prayer. But if he hadn't left, he wouldn't have gone to Milan, and he wouldn't have encountered Ambrose.
23: Yes.
0: It was a huge part of his story. Sometimes in the prophet Habakkuk, he writes about how God is going to astound us. It seems as though, here comes the armies coming after you. Here's all the tribulation. But he says, don't worry. I'm going to astound you. Sometimes we don't always understand. I'm sure Monica didn't understand. Oh boy, it seemed as though her prayer wasn't answered, maybe the way she wanted it, but it ended up having something extraordinarily great, so much better. No eye has seen, no ear has heard what God can do.
23: Amen.
0: What awaits us. And so the story of Augustine's conversion also is one of Monica's learning about prayer and the depths of her own ongoing conversion. It taught her a lot, so that in the end,

0: beautiful conversation. And it's a heavenly conversation, her and Augustine overlooking the garden. You can read that in the Office of Readings on her feast day. It's a beautiful spiritual reading. And it doesn't chronicle Monica saying, boy, thank you, God, I got what I wanted. It wasn't that. It was so much deeper than that. They ended up having this spiritual conversation. It was one of the great spiritual conversations. And she, all she had asked is that, Lord, allow me to be, let me live long enough to see his and his conversion, his coming into the church. And she was granted that grace. And then they had this sharing of the hearts, as Saint or Pope Benedict XVI would describe it, as they had this touching together of the heart of God. And it was shortly after that then she would pass.
1: Yeah.
0: It's a beautiful story, Saint Monica.
1: It's so poignant in so many ways, and it reminds me of the fact, Chris, that this is why we don't give up. Excuse mm-hmm. me. We're praying not to change the mind and the heart of God. He wants the best for everybody. Ultimately, he wants everybody to be in relationship with him, so we don't have to change his mind about that. But God works through human agencies, and so sometimes he's setting things up so that the final reality can actually take place. And given that, you know, sometimes it takes time. So it isn't that God isn't at work. He is. He's always working. But sometimes, in time, it takes a while before we see the ultimate conclusion of that. And of course, that's exactly what you were describing here in that beautiful conversation. Saint Monica had that opportunity. And so if you're struggling today, friends, and it doesn't seem like anything's happening, you just keep praying. Because what follows tribulation? Grace. 833-288-EWTN. We're going to be right back. More with Chris McGregor. Stay tuned.
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4: 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Today we pray in adoration. Holy Trinity, simple unity, mighty God, we humble ourselves before you, for you are holy and worthy of our adoration. We stand in awe of you who have always been and always will be. All things come from you, and there is nothing that exists that does not have its source in you. 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All honor and glory and praise belong to you, O Holy Trinity, Father, Son, and Holy Spirit. 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
1: Welcome back, everybody. 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I am Jeanette Williams. So very happy to be with you today. We certainly are. So eager to hear from you. Oh, gracious me. So eager. 833-288-EWTN. That's 833-288-3986. That is the way that you can join us here on Women of Grace Live, where we do love having that holy conversation with you. Having a holy conversation with Chris McGregor today. She is our guest on this Monday of the month, every month. So you can just mark that on your calendar and join us. We talk about the saints, and we were just talking about Saint Monica, whose feast day is coming up, and then her sons follows hers. And that's right and proper order, kind of.

0: Nice, right, mom? First, you know, offspring next. We were talking about Saint Monica. We were talking about her perseverance in prayer. We were talking about how she was praying God's will be done, and she never gave up praying. What a marvelous example for all of us. And we were also saying that it isn't so much that prayer changes the mind of God. God wants all the best for us. You know, he of course he does. He can't wish anything for us except the absolute best. But given the fact that we live in a world with broken and fallen people, of whom we are one, the fact of the matter is, God works through the creation that is his, and that includes people as well as, you know, vicissitudes that come our way. But he's always working, and that gives us great hope in everything. So, you know, Chris, let's just talk about St. Augustine now, since we've talked about St. Monica. I mean, golly gee, just think. I mean, this man, an amazing, amazing man in his own right during his life, but what a great saint of God, and what a marvelous, marvelous theologian.
1: He is. It was somebody, again, it's hard to disconnect Monica from Augustine, especially as he developed as a theologian, because he first began out as somebody who just is so quizzical about everything and philosophy and all the different he would enter into what we would understand to be heresies, like Manichaeism and so many different teachings, because in his heart, as he said, my heart is restless until it rests in you. But he didn't know exactly how to identify it. And even when he was in the process of his conversion, it's hard not to relate to him, because, and so many saints do, especially I'm thinking of Teresa of Avila, where he's saying, I want to follow you. I want to, you know, live that virtuous life you're calling me to, but can we wait a little bit? I'm paraphrasing it. Yes. I still have some stuff to do. I want to do it, but, you know, give me a little time. And yet once he did fully embrace his life, it didn't mean that his struggles didn't change. It didn't mean that, you know, that and you probably could say it started even more. Mm-hmm. You know, the annals of his life, I mean, he was in a relationship with a woman that, and he had a child. Mm-hmm. And it was not something that it was something that he had to leave behind. He needed to separate himself from her. We don't know. I'm assuming, and this is just me, I'm assuming she didn't follow in his Christian path, because we never hear her name. And so often we will, women will be identified, and especially in Christian, you know, in hagiography, the stories of the saints. Mm-hmm. Yeah. And her name is never identified. So I'm presuming that she didn't follow him in faith, but he had a son.
0: Yes.
1: See, again, that's where Monica is praying also for her grandson. And the beautiful thing is that they ended up becoming pilgrims together. It wasn't just that in Monica's, I keep going back to perseverance and prayer, but you really struck me when you were speaking earlier, Jeanette, because she waited 17 years for this relationship, not only with her son, but also her son's relationship with the Lord. And it changed her. Anybody who has the perseverance in prayer, in God's great economy, it will change you, doesn't it?
0: It does.
1: And it had to for Augustine, who is probably, as you said, one of the great minds. His writings are still so relatable. And you can, I go back to Teresa of Avila. She read that and she said, I can relate to this. He is speaking to my experience 1,000 years later. He still speaks to us today. His confessions are some of the most beautiful in Western literature, if you have the opportunity to read them.
0: You know, I do believe, just a couple of things. I do believe that his confessions was the first autobiography that was ever written.
1: I
0: read that somewhere, which is very interesting, because then that set up a whole new genre of literature, of course, you mm-hmm. know. So I find mm-hmm. that fascinating to think about. But additionally, too, you mentioned his son, and he did not abandon his son. The woman that he was living with he left her, but the son, I do believe, remained with him. You can correct me if I'm wrong.
1: I believe that's true.
0: Yeah, but unfortunately, the son passed away, and rather young, I think. So, you know, he knew his own. And it wasn't that he didn't love this woman, right? I understood from what I've read that he loved her. He loved her dearly. So it was a suffering of the heart to end that relationship. But he knew it was the right thing to do, and he had to make that hard choice. And I think, you know, we can compare that to today. Sometimes we think that the saints didn't struggle with the same struggles that we struggle with, that they didn't have the same. I don't know what we think. We think sometimes that, you know, God infuses them, imbues them with his grace, and, you know, everything interiorly is resolved and there's no heartache. But no, there's all, when we're choosing for Jesus, there's always, you know, a heartache that's involved in that, to greater or lesser extent, because we're walking away from something to walk into something. And depending upon how strongly we're attached to that which we're walking away from, the struggle is real, whether it's a temptation, a lifestyle, any kind of an imperfection, sin, you know, there is that break that requires a death to self. And he experienced that in varieties of different ways.
1: It's a suffering, mm-hmm. You know, and people suffer. That's it's part of the human condition. It is not something that we can escape. It doesn't matter if you're rich or if you're poor, what region of the world you come from, you're male or female, we all suffer in some ways. And it's our response to the suffering that is what's called here. This is where the conversion is. You can either embrace sin to try to mask the pain. You can try to have self-control. You can try to learn and understand all the things. And that's what Augustine did in the beginning. But even he realized, as again Pope Benedict XVI would say, you have to make the journey from the head to the heart. Mm-hmm. Otherwise, you will never find it. You will never find the peace. Did Augustine walk around with flowers after that and just, you know, have an easy life and just preach? No, he had to watch Carthage burn. He had to watch war come and people not responding in that loving way. He had to see his son die. He had to experience his own mother's death. He had to watch many, many things that were happening in the world. And yet the relationship that anchored him eventually and persevered in all that, and it's there for us, this relationship with Christ, being brought into that relationship of love. You know, and to this day, we still read, you know, all that brilliance in his mind. Can you imagine if it hadn't been brought in and transformed by grace? Mm. And that's why, you know, it's important. Sometimes people can learn everything about the faith. And unfortunately, if they can't make that journey from the head to the heart like Augustine, many times we see them, they think themselves into the faith, and then they think themselves right out of the faith. Yeah. They walk away because they haven't suffered that love. You haven't gone through the fire, that purifying fire that will burn off all the stuff, all the junk that we've held on to. Mm-hmm. Is it painful? Yep. But life will be painful if you don't. That's the big lie. Yeah. You know, holding on to that sin isn't going to make you ultimately happy.
0: Yeah. Yeah, you know, you're absolutely right about that. And it's the only way to go. And once you go that direction, you realize all that you've left and you realize the dross of it. And here I don't mean people. I mean the relationships, perhaps in the case of Augustine, you know, the sinfulness of the relationship, you realize that and you allow yourself to be detached from that. And God replaces that with grace. And grace is a participation in the divine life. So there's no real trade-off there. We're giving up something that is in many cases not real and an illusion you know, of something that is real, and we're receiving in its place that which is real and good and true and beautiful, who is God himself. The other thing about Augustine, I think, that is so interesting, Chris, is that, you know, it seems as though he is one of the ones that he's one of the saints that just about everybody, every denomination of the church will hold on to. Protestants will all hold on to Augustine. There's very few, you know, I think they hold on to Augustine and St. Paul. St. Peter gets a small nod, but they do hold on to Augustine.
1: Yeah, how about that? Because his true, and he held on, he was supremely Catholic.
0: Mm-hmm.
1: I mean, a great lover of the Eucharist, the great lover of the sacraments. So it in his teachings, I think it's because of that, of his conversion. I think that's what is, and that universal understanding that our hearts are restless until they rest in you.
0: Yeah.
1: And I think that the church, we're extraordinarily blessed in the office of readings to be able to have snippets of him almost every week. I would dare say he's probably at there's more than 50, I think, of his writings. And so the church listens to him still. In the Liturgy of the Hours, people, priests, religious, and hopefully lay people, we have the opportunity now to be able to continue to, in prayer, listen to Augustine. And that's probably the best way, because when you listen to his readings, or any in the office of readings, they're not sacred scriptures, spiritual the writings. They've been touched. I mean, the only sacred scripture is actually the work of God. But those sacred reading or those spiritual readings are touched by God's grace in such a profound way that it overflows into us when we embrace them, especially in a prayer when we're praying with the entire church.
0: Yeah.
1: And Augustine continues to speak to the church today.
0: Mm-hmm.
1: And imagine that. I mean, for Monica and even Monica's parents who gave birth to her, helped her in her faith. I don't mean to jump around, but Augustine would say that Monica gave birth to him twice.
0: Hmm.
1: And the first was, of course, the bodily birth, the physical birth, but then the birth of her heart in her faith. And so what an extraordinary thing. And that's what we do. So grandparents, people who persevere, we may not, like Monica took 17 years and she had to wait. But look at the perseverance of that persevering prayer. And it changed Monica.
0: Yes. Yeah.
1: You know, and I mean, that's what we do. So when we get anxious about our kids, when we're worried about what's going to come next, we abide in faith. In the catechism, it talks about, I think it's 150, when suffering comes along and bad things come along, our faith is essentially, we may not always understand it. You have to let go. Sometimes you're like Mary, sometimes like she did in the temple. Did you not know that we'd be looking for you? And he said, did you not know I'd be here? And she didn't understand it. And she kind of had to let it go and ponder all things in her heart. We too have to let go. Sometimes we're not always going to understand, because that leads to that hope. You know, sometimes if we don't have hope, we ask for it. Lord, grant me a portion of hope that, you know, that you are bigger than me and you'll always keep your promises.
0: Yes.
1: So I trust you and I know you love me. So and you want nothing but my greater good. So, okay, you're allowing this to happen. If I could just real quick, we're going through something in our own family life right now. And I was speaking to a priest about this. And I said, you know, I feel like I'm in Nebraska and I'm in the outstate in the plains, and I'm watching these huge storm coming and I see the thunder and the lightning and I know there's a tornado or at least maybe even two that are contained in that, and it's coming in my direction. I don't know if it will go to the south or to the north or if it's going to hit us or how much damage it's going to be. And as you're watching the storm approach, there's an anxiety that can come up. There's a fear that comes up. But I know that God is with me. In my faith, I'm abiding with him. He is with me. I don't know what's going to happen, but okay, I know he wants nothing but a greater good. And so many of us are in those moments in our lives. We know something's coming. I can either be anxious, you know, you can, and when you see a storm coming, you know you got to take action. There are things you got to do. But am I going to let it crush me? Am I going to make it me reject God and say, why are you allowing this to happen? Or am I going to say, okay, it's coming and I trust in you.
0: Yes.
1: And then you just, and then let's see what he does. Let's see what God does in that.
0: It's a perfect analogy. I'll tell you, Chris, it's a perfect analogy for when we are in the midst of difficulties and trials, you know, even when we're in the midst of the storm. Sometimes we know the storm's coming, you know, and I'm thinking about the deaths of my son and my husband. I didn't know that the death of my son was going to happen, but I knew that we were in peril. And with Anthony, his death was anticipated. And you're in the midst of that storm, and you know that that storm is going to have its ultimate conclusion. And sometimes in the midst of that, we can think about the ultimate conclusion. And we can worry and be concerned. Well, what am I going to do when this does happen? What will I do when he does die? And we're missing the grace that God has for us in the present moment, not only to endure the suffering that's going on and the struggle and the trial, but really to embrace it. Because when we embrace it, it's like a hug, you know, it just kind of releases, that which it contains. And I think that the storm is the storm, and storms are, we're going to have storms, you know, both with weather, and those, and the metaphoric kind of storm. We're going to have those. They're going to be real. But the fact of the matter is, you are right. God is there in the midst of it. And we need to prepare for that through our daily prayer, so that we have the grace to meet the grace, and we need to stand firm in the midst of it. And that's what you're describing. And I know that in your own personal situation right now, that's what you're doing. And we become an example for others when we stand strong like that. We encourage others by way of our witness, even as the witnesses of others encourage us as we stand firm in those times.
1: And, you know, the story is, I've heard of Teresa Benedicta of the Cross, Edith Stein. You know, she's on that train and she knows where that's headed. Mm-hmm. And she's holding others and she's walking away. She could have walked away, but she didn't. I mean, at that time, she could have escaped when they, you know, she had been given every opportunity to get out of, I think it was the Netherlands. And I'm going to stay in this. This is where God has me. And even going into where, I hate saying it the way that it's described, into the ovens, into that room.
0: That's what, with that's others, exactly she helped she was them. Going.
1: Mm-hmm. Yeah. And she had the courage. It doesn't mean it's going to be easy, but that's where faith and abiding hope deepens.
0: Yeah.
1: Our relationship with God goes deeper. It gets you through the storm. That's He's right. going to be in it, and we can run it. It's like Monica had to learn that. I wanted him to stay. Why didn't he stay? Can you imagine how upset she was on the shore watching that boat leave with him?
0: Oh, I
1: Where
0: really
1: are
0: can.
1: You, God? Where? Yeah, I mean, what are you doing?
0: Yeah.
1: And the anxiety over all that. But she lived long enough to see, okay, you know, now I understand. Many of us, you and I both have lived decades now.
0: Yeah, so that's a very, very nice way enough, to put it.
1: Yeah, that's all I'm going to say these days. But we have had those moments where, God, thank you, Lord, for letting us see the beginning, how it all unfolded, and the end where you went, oh, yeah, this was a better resolution.
0: Yeah, absolutely.
1: That's why you have to remember those.
0: Exactly right. Even when it's the worst of things that you can imagine, you know, God is working a great good. I was just sharing, this was very interesting. I met a woman yesterday at the airport. She was a Baptist woman, and we got to talking about things. And, you know, and she was talking about some of the trials that she's experienced in her life. And she says, you know, but I trust in God. I said, well, that's exactly right. And I said, you know, St. Thomas Aquinas tells us that God permits evil for one of two purposes. One, to work a good out of that evil that wouldn't have come had the evil not occurred, or to prevent a greater evil from happening. And she said, oh, she said, will you write that down for me? And she says, no, don't even write it down. So I recorded it on her phone.
1: Woman.
0: but my point is that, you know, these are the things that we say, you know, when you're in the midst of the storm. You know, one of the ways in which we can remain firm is by proclaiming those things, right? By telling ourselves those things, you know? And there's times when I'm going through something and I'll just say, okay, Lord, I know where I am right now, but I know that you're working a good greater than I can see right now. And I know that your grace is sufficient for me, you know? And I know that you work all things to the good. And so, you know, we preach that to ourselves, right? We remind ourselves of those truths because then that releases the graces of those truths into our lives, because what is it? It's a surrender to that reality. And God works in surrender. When we surrender, he works, right? Listen, everybody, you're hearing really real practical applications from two women who have been through a whole lot, you know?
1: A whole lot.
0: A whole lot. And he's not done with us yet, Chris. So as long as there's breath in our bodies, there's more to come. More opportunities to exercise faith, but also, oh my goodness, to receive graces. And you graced us today.
1: I got you on speed dial. I've got you on speed dial and the Lord in prayer. What more do I need?
0: Well, we've got each other. And we have all of you, too. We all have each other. It's been great. Thank you so much, Chris. Thank you for sharing from the heart today with us and teaching us and instructing us and encouraging us. And friends, we're going to be back with you again tomorrow. Just hang on. You know, just stay there. Just stay in the midst of the storm, knowing that God is right there with you, buoying you up. Until we're together again, God richly bless you. Bye-bye now.
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7: Your Imperial Valley forecast. I'm meteorologist James Covington. Extreme heat warning is in effect through Friday. Sunny skies out for every Tuesday, topping out at 115. Mostly clear and mild tonight with a fall to 84. Sunny and hot Wednesday, 118 for the high. Breezy and hot, mostly sunny Thursday, 119. 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
18: Ricardo is a priest and parish pastor in the Archdiocese of Detroit. He also serves as a consultant to the Archdiocesan Department of Evangelism, Catechesis, and Schools. Father Ricardo completed his graduate studies at Sacred Heart Major Seminary in Detroit and the Gregorian University in Rome. He was ordained in 1996. This episode is entitled, Turning Up the Flame, Mission Number 2. Today's show is program number 812. And now here's Father John Ricardo. We hope you enjoy.
19: Evening, everybody. Let's pray. In the name of the Father, and of the Son, and of the Holy Spirit, Father, we praise and thank you for the gracious gift of this day, for the great blessing that is life. Thank you that in your great love for us, you have called us into being, that out of your extraordinary kindness and mercy, you have sent your Son as one like us to speak to us about you, to suffer and to die for us, to make it possible for us to share in your own divine eternal life forever. Father, we pray that you would continue to send the gift of your Holy Spirit upon all of us, even as you poured out the Spirit upon the apostles and Our Lady on the day of Pentecost. Help us more and more, however old or young we may be, to know your Son, not only to know about him, but to know him. Give us the courage that we need in this world, which is so often dark, to bear witness to him, first by how we live, and second by the words we speak. Father, we are mindful that you have set us afire on the day that we were baptized and placed within us your Spirit. Let us not allow ourselves to be covered up by some sort of bushel basket, but use us, place us on a stand in the house that is the world in which we live, so that somehow through us, others might see you and come to know what we're really made for. All these things we ask through Christ our Lord. Amen. Our Lady of Good Counsel. In the name of the Father, the Son, and the Holy Spirit. The song we sang is known as the Song of Augustine. Augustine is one of the greatest human beings who ever lived. truly one of the greatest human beings who ever lived, whose mother, as we may or may not know, was a woman named Monica, who for some 33 years of his life prayed incessantly for him. Augustine gets somewhat of a bad rap. He gets characterized as somebody who was enamored of the sins of the flesh. He had a mistress for much of his life. This will sound strange, but he was faithful to his mistress. He wasn't so much enamored with the flesh. He was somebody who was relentlessly in pursuit of truth, something to live for, and he couldn't find it. Couldn't find it until, largely because of Monica's prayers, he first heard the music of the Christian singing in the church in Milan, and then second heard the preaching of the Bishop of Milan, whose name was Ambrose. And Augustine finally found Jesus, thanks to his mother's prayers and thanks to the light shining through Ambrose and through the men and the women who were the faithful in Milan. And then he went on to write voluminously and to preach voluminously. He used to preach a long time. I mean, you think we preach long. You know, people walk out going, hey, Mass was 1 hour and 5 minutes, Father. Who in the world said Mass was supposed to be 1 hour? Where does it say that? You don't walk out of the hockey game going, man, I went to overtime. What a drag. What a terrible game. Why couldn't it have been over in the first period? Back in the day in the 400s when Augustine preached, he preached for 40 minutes, an hour and a half, without a mic. So if you think I'm clipping out back there, you can only imagine what it was like for Augustine. Anyway, that song comes from his Confessions, which was the first autobiography ever written. So the first autobiography ever written was written by a man who wanted to bear witness to what Jesus had done. No one had ever written an autobiography before. And that's the beginning of the Confessions, which if you've never read are really worth reading. And in there he says, our hearts, Lord, are restless. It actually begins with, Lord, thou hast made us, it's translated, for thyself. The Latin's actually a little bit stronger than that. It's more like, Lord, you've made us in such a way that we're inclined to you. That's how you've created us. You've created us with this tremendous longing for you, this inherent restlessness. And we will always be restless until finally we rest in you. And I know of no better song for what we're trying to do than that one. So thanks to Janet for sharing her story. I think it's so great. You know, someone starts talking, everybody looks around going, where is she? It's one of the reasons the lights are low. You can't see. But it's also perfect because that voice is you. That's the whole point. That's every man and every woman speaking about what God has done. All those who are members of the evangelization team at Our Lady Good Counsel, if you'd stand. I won't point out which one's Janet and which one's Mary. I want to thank and to honor and acknowledge all of them in a particular way, and for their work, for their prayers that have been going on for the mission, and for their ongoing work for us as a parish family. Thanks, all of you, very much. You can sit. Now, I really do want to thank the four of them, but there's a small little problem that just happened, because I just asked the evangelization team to stand, and four people stood. You're the evangelization team. Every single person in this church who was a member of Our Lady of Good Counsel, you're the evangelization team at Our Lady of Good Counsel, not these four people, who, to be sure, are doing some significant work, but Jesus didn't say, you are the light of the world to the four of them and to me and to Father Acervo and Father White and Father Stanley and Deacon Vince and Deacon Tim and Deacon Don. He said it to all of us. We are the evangelization team. And if you belong to another parish, you're the evangelization team at the parish where you belong to. And hopefully that will become clearer and clearer to us. Not from me, but from the Holy Spirit just convicting us of that. Not sure about you, I thoroughly enjoyed today. It's March. The month that shall not be named is over. I didn't understand why February is a part of our calendar. I never understood Valentine's Day, but that really doesn't mean much for me. So at least not anymore. Sun was shining. Of course, March means not only the advent of spring, it also means the feast day of somebody who's near and dear to many of us, not just the Irish, St. Patrick. Patrick is, like Augustine, one of the greatest human beings who's ever lived. It's not a legend that Patrick almost single-handedly converted Ireland. That's a truth. By virtue of this one man who was deeply in love with Jesus, the peoples of that island came to know him. and to become one of the real beacons of Christianity for hundreds and hundreds of years. We have two holy cards. One is a picture of the little lamps that are burning up here, which is the theme of the mission, the one that says turning up the flame. And then there's another one that just has a picture of our crucifix, which hangs here in the center of Our Lady of Good Counsel. On the back of both of those is that quote from Pope Benedict that we thought about last night, that we need lights close by to help us come to know the light that is Christ. But on the front of the one that has our crucifix on it is a shortened version of a prayer which is attributed to St. Patrick. You might know this. The shortened version says simply this: Christ be in the eyes of all who see me, in the ears of all who hear me, on the lips of all who speak of me. Christ be in the minds of all who think of me. Christ be in the hearts of all who love me. Christ be before me and behind me. Christ be above me and beneath me. Christ on my right and on my left. Christ be my all. That prayer is, to my mind anyway, one of the best summaries that I know of how we're supposed to approach each day, every day. Because it reminds me that I am called and you are called to be an intentional disciple of Jesus. That is somebody who has as his or her goal each day for others to see him in us. I pray repeatedly and encourage others. I know others do the same, just to ask the Lord to help me to get out of his way. Reminds me that we're all called to, like Paul, live a life in such a way so that we bear witness to the conviction that we have that nothing can outweigh the advantage of knowing Jesus. Nothing. No one. That's the difference that he can make. I mentioned last night a little bit about expectations. I'm increasingly of the mind that expectations are really critical in life. I'm a little frustrated right now with this new assignment that I've taken on for the Archdiocese of Detroit because I really have no idea what the expectation is. Those of you who might have taken on new assignments at work yourselves, if the expectation isn't clear, you get frustrated. You're writing a paper for a teacher at school and you really don't know what it is that she's asked you to write, you get frustrated. You play in a basketball team and you didn't quite grasp the play, and you don't know what's expected of you on this, you get frustrated or confused. Even in marriage, we get frustrated. We're not sure what's expected of us sometimes. Within friendships, we're not sure what's expected of us sometimes. Sometimes people have expectations of us that are too lofty. Sometimes people don't have expectations of us that are lofty enough. This prayer of Patrick, the reason I use it again tonight and pray with it again tonight is because it's as good a summary as any that I know of anyway, to remind us of what's expected of us. It also has the further advantage of being really short. The whole St. Patrick's breastplate is not short, but this part's short, which means it's easy to memorize, and it's worth memorizing this. I begin every day praying this. It's what I pray as I get out of bed and make my way to the shower. It helps just set a focus for the day right off the bat. It reminds me what I'm about and what I really desire. And if I don't happen to desire that, it forces me to desire that. Christ be my all. It's worth trying yourselves. So tonight I want to talk a little bit about, as I mentioned last night, what God expects of us. And tomorrow night I want to talk a little bit about the obstacles for these expectations to happen, as well as a couple of remedies that we can try. And then to wrap up on Wednesday, when we have our concluding Mass and the last night of the mission, I want to talk a little bit about some concrete things or ways that we can go about making God's expectations of us happen. So what does God expect? Think about that for a moment. What does God expect of you? Maybe you could ask it this way. What does God want? You ever stop to ask, why did God bother to make us? If you haven't, it'd be worth doing that. Why have you bothered to make us? This creature that so often takes you for granted, forgets you, curses you, offends you, ignores you. Why did you bother to make us? One of the gifts of Lent is it's this long season to reflect on different things. This is one of those things that might be worth reflecting on. Lord, why did you bother to make me? Well, certainly one way to answer the question is found in Paul's letter, his first letter to his friend and his co-worker, whose name is Timothy. And there in Timothy, he writes, inspired by God, God desires that all men be saved, not just males, huh? All human beings be saved and come to the knowledge of the truth. That's God's desire, that everybody be saved. What's that mean? Be saved. Doesn't mean my soul, if, you know, we're thinking here like some little floating thing inside me that's going to live forever and then the body's going to get discarded. God's desire is that I would be, certainly, ultimately, that I would get home, huh? That you and I and everybody on the face of the earth would get home, we'd get to heaven. But he desires that we would be put back together. There's a root connection between salvation and health. You all remember the little nursery rhyme of Humpty Dumpty? Well, we're Humpty Dumpty. That's us. We fell off the wall. We're broken. Don't believe that? Ask your spouse. Or ask your children. They'll tell you. Ask your friends, real friends, who have the courage to say that. We're all broken. You know, I'm okay, you're okay. That's nonsense. I'm a mess, you're a mess. Let's just deal with it. Some of us are just obviously messier. But we're all a mess. The only line in the Gospels that should have been there, which isn't there, I hope the Holy Spirit doesn't strike me right now, but, you know, where Jesus says, it's not healthy people who need a doctor, sick people do. And then the next line should have been, and you're all sick. Every single one of you. And that's not like pointing a finger at us and accusing us. That's just the reality. We're all sick. We're all in need of being healed in so many ways. I'm in need of being healed in so many ways. And to be saved, certainly, again, ultimately has to do with getting home, but it has to do something even now. The Lord wants me now to be put back together, to be healed in all the different ways that I need to be healed. God's desire is not that you and I would get some information and then pass it on. That's not what this is about. God's desire is that you and I would get some transformation, that you and I would be transformed, that our lives would be totally changed as a result of knowing him in a way that only a friendship can change our lives. Take that to the negative. Some of us here have lost to death great friends. Maybe you've lost a spouse. Maybe you lost your best friend. One of my best friends died 3 years ago now. My life's forever different. There's a huge hole. It was once very rich. It's now got a huge gap. It has a huge gap because friendship makes all the difference in the world. Those of you who've lost a spouse know that more than anybody, or a child. That can be helpful to think about what it is the Lord can do, because the Lord made that person who was my spouse or my child. And if the creature that he made could do so much for me, then how much more must he be able to do for me, who made that person? Same Augustine in a line I quote often, you know, Augustine used to say, we're all like brides, or at least at times we're like brides, who wake up the day after their wedding and just stare at the ring. They go, wow, that's a really cool ring. And they forgot the guy who gave the ring. And that happens to us over and over again in life. God just blesses us with countless gifts. But every gift he gives, especially when the gifts are people, are so good because he doesn't make junk, that they run or they have within them the inherent risk of eclipsing the giver. But hopefully the ring isn't what really attracted the woman to the man or the man to the woman. It was the person. What salvation's about is coming to know the person who gave all the gifts that we have that have so changed our lives. His desire is that you and I would come to know the difference that he alone makes in life. The difference that comes from knowing I have not evolved out of the slime to no purpose going nowhere, but I've been created by someone who is infinitely and recklessly loving. Reckless in the sense not of being careless, reckless in the sense of giving everything away. He's created me out of love. He's created you out of love. I'm not subject to some blind forces of fate. My life's got a plan, a purpose. It's going somewhere. Even though many days it doesn't feel like that. And so for you, our lives are going somewhere. There's an end for which you and I have been made, and the end is nothing less than this, to be divinized. A couple weeks ago, perhaps like many of you, I, as well as seemingly billions of people in the face of the earth, watched Tiger Woods' speech, whatever that was. And in the middle of it, he alluded to his Buddhist upbringing. And without oversimplifying it, one of the tenets of Buddhism is that the key to life is to flee from all desire. Desire is the enemy of happiness. We become unhappy because we desire. We will be happy to the extent that we can not desire. That's not Christianity at all. The problem is not that you and I desire too much. The problem is you and I don't desire enough. God made you and me to be divinized. And I'm content with whatever it is that I'm content with, which is so much less than being divinized. C.S. Lewis, the great Englishman who was once an atheist, who came to know Jesus and then wrote so many books, he's probably the most widely read Christian author of the 20th century. Lewis put it this way. He said, we're all like children who are being offered an opportunity to go on vacation to the ocean and stay in this tremendous resort, and we're playing in a puddle of mud, and we're happy. That's us. The Lord's offering us the seaside resort, and we're like, no, I'm fine right here, wallowing in the mud. Thank you. That's what God desires for us. He wants this so much, he did that. He became man so that he could shed every last drop of his blood. When his side is pierced as he hangs upon the cross and the blood and water flows out, it tells us he literally has nothing left to give. There's nothing else he can do. There's no other sign he can give us. He's given it all. That's how much he wants this. That's his desire. So how does that happen? How does God's desire come to fruition? The desire that all men and women be saved. The desire that we come to know him. Not know about him, or not only know about him, but to know him, to enter into this profound friendship, which as we've heard from Mary and from Janet and from so many of us who could stand up, from Augustine, alone can transform a life in the way that a friendship with God can. How does it happen? Well, again, St. Paul, in his letter to the Christians who lived in Rome, put it this way. Everyone who calls on the name of the Lord will be saved. But he asks, how are men to call upon him in whom they have not believed? And how are they to believe in him of whom they have never heard? And how are they to hear without a preacher? And how can men preach unless they are sent? Like many people, I'm of the opinion that we are living right now in an extraordinary time, a time that I think, historically anyway, is as much like Paul's time and Peter's time and Andrew's time and James's time and Matthew's time and John's time as any time in history. Because Paul was surrounded by people in his everyday life who literally had never heard of Jesus, ever. And he was entrusted with the task of, by his words and by the witness of his life, making him known. We now date the year to him. That's how effective he was at this, together with all the men and women whom the Lord poured out his Spirit upon. But like them, you and I too are surrounded by people who have never really heard of Jesus. They might have read the Da Vinci Code. They might have watched, you know, a special on the Discovery Channel at Easter time. But they've never heard of him from somebody who knows him. Go through the list of the people that you encounter on a daily basis, and I'll bet you can quickly come up with people who you could say that that's true about. They've never heard of him from somebody who actually has a friendship with him. So who's Paul referring to in this passage? Who is it that's been sent? Well, certainly it applies to those of us who've been ordained, Deacon Vince, Father Stanley, Father Servo, Father White, myself, Deacon Tim, Deacon Don, in a particular way, people like Archbishop Vigneron. But it doesn't simply apply to us. It applies to all of us with different foci, if you will, or focuses, we would say in English, I guess. And you don't have to wait for me or for Deacon Vince or for Father Servo or Father White or Father Stanley to ask you to do this. Jesus already asked you to do this. He asked you to do this. He sent you when you were baptized, and he sends you again at the ending of every Mass. As I repeat, I'm sure ad nauseum to many of you, when I was a kid, the 7 happiest words of my life were, the Mass has ended, go in peace. That was if I heard the ending of the Mass, which when I was a teenager, I didn't. But that doesn't mean we're done now, you can go home. Some of us remember the Latin translation. This is the part I know that's ad nauseum, sorry. But the ending of the Mass in Latin is ite missa est. What's that mean? That's great if you know Latin, but most of us don't know Latin anymore. So what's that mean? It means she is sent. Who's the she? The church. Who's the church? You. All of us together who've been baptized and become members of the body of Christ. We're the church. What are we sent to do? Preach. Don't think this preacher that Paul's talking about is confined to somebody in a collar. Every single one of us is commissioned, that is sent by the Lord to bear witness, perhaps first and foremost, to what happens in this place around that altar. What happens around this altar? What happens around this altar is that sacrifice, which happened once and for all, is made present again, so that you and I become contemporaries of it. The way some of the saints used to pray, or to encourage us to pray it during Lent, is that the wounds of Christ would become fresh. That's a great image. May the wounds of Christ become fresh again, not scabbed over. Doesn't mean he's suffering on the cross. He's done. He's risen. He's suffered once and for all. But when we come to Mass, we become witnesses of this again, of the fact that God is so incredibly in love with us that it was his joy to do that. Figure that out. It was his joy to go through all the suffering and the mockery and the taunts and the humiliations so that you and I could be saved. We're witnesses of that when we come here. And then we're driven out of here by the Lord into a world which is far darker than this church, to tell people the good news. The good news is God is incredibly in love with you. Far more than you could ever, ever, ever dare to imagine. Why is that threatening? That's the good news. And we're all sent to tell people of that. And in fact, the sending that happens at Mass, your sending as lay men and women, how many people, raise your hand, how many people don't know what a lay man or a woman is? Huh? We use these terms all the time. So what's a lay person? A lay person is somebody who's not ordained and they're not religious. That is pretty much all of you. Doesn't mean religious like you don't have any faith. Just means you don't wear a veil and a habit, huh? There is a unique task, a unique commissioning, which God has for you, a unique expectation that he has for you, even as he has a unique expectation for those of us who are ordained. For whatever reason, over the last 30 or 40 years, and many of us have lived through this much longer than me, experienced it much more deeply than I, there has existed within the church something like a sense of competition or a sense of threatening between those who are ordained and the lay faithful. That's got to die. That is not of God. We are all brothers and sisters with unique responsibilities, to be sure, but we are those who have been baptized into Christ's death, the body of Christ. And again, he gives to each one of us particular things that he asks us to do. He gives us each our own charisms. But the competition and the sense of threatened or being threatened or feeling threatened has got to go. That's one of the huge obstacles to the gospel getting heard. You and I are called to work together always, all the time. Particularly as pastor, huh? I'm entrusted with some things that I have to do. I have to lead. I got to lead listening to the Lord. That doesn't mean I'm just going to let everybody do whatever we want. We have guidelines that are confined by what the scriptures reveal to us, to be sure. But we got to pray that the Lord will continue to unite and to heal us, starting first here as a parish family at Our Lady of Good Counsel, and then spreading wider throughout the Archdiocese of Detroit, and then wider yet throughout the whole church. So many people talk about Rome or the hierarchy as if it's some fiendish entity. We got to kill that. We got to ask the Holy Spirit to convict us of where we've seen something or where we have something in our own lives that's got to go. So we are all entrusted with these tasks. Paul, and again in his letter to the Ephesians, he puts it this way. This is a passage that I've been praying about for months now, which I keep finding to be so helpful. He says this in chapter 4, Christ's gifts were that some should be apostles, some prophets, some evangelists, some pastors and teachers, to equip the saints for the work of ministry, for building up the body of Christ until we all attain to the unity of the faith and the knowledge of God's Son, which is God's desire, huh? That all men would be saved and come to the knowledge of the truth. That doesn't mean you get the right answer to the quiz. That's not the knowledge of the truth. The truth is Jesus. It's a person. I am the way, the truth, and the life, he says. So our task, perhaps simplified, but the way Paul puts it in Ephesians, our task, those of us who are ordained, is to equip you. And who are you in Paul's

I just thought it was something I was obliged to come to. If I didn't, I'd go to hell. That's not what this is about. This is about you and me coming, hearing the Lord speak, feeding upon him, becoming contemporaries of his death and resurrection, being equipped, if you will, so as to be sent out for the work of ministry. And the work of ministry belongs in a unique way to you, not to me. It doesn't belong exclusively to you, it belongs uniquely to you. To be sure, not just when I'm in a sanctuary, but when I'm anywhere, I'm supposed to live the life that the Lord's asked me to live. But you are always in that world out there. That is your place. That's where the Lord's put you. That's where you're supposed to be shining, in that world. And we come here so as to be strengthened by him, so as to be able to do that. So what's the work of ministry that you're equipped to do? Well, at least perhaps simplified, but sticking with our theme anyway, the work of ministry is simply this: to be light. A city set on a hill cannot be hid. Remember last night we talked about that red light that burns up there? Who changes that light, by the way? Has it ever been changed? You get one of those lifelong light bulbs or something like that? I don't know how that happens. I mean, we can't even get the cobwebs down. I'm not sure how you get the light changed. But even as we think of that red light atop the church that everybody can see as they drive by, that's how we're supposed to think of ourselves. We're cities set on a hill. Collectively and individually, that's the expectation, that we would be light. In that same passage in Matthew 5, Jesus goes on to say, "Let your light so shine before others that they may see your good works and give glory to your Father who is in heaven." What's it mean to be light? What's light do? It helps people see, obviously. Light enables people to better see. So last night and tonight as we come into church, it's a little awkward at times, huh? It's dark in here. If you're not real sure of your step, might be a little fearful. You might find yourself sitting next to somebody that you never would have thought you'd be sitting next to. Or if the lights were on, you wouldn't be sitting next to. You might have found someone sitting in your pew. One of these people who doesn't belong to Our Lady of Good Counsel who decided to show up for our mission. They're in your pew. Because they couldn't see your name on the pew, which you've written there. Because it's dark. You know, the purpose of the lights off is not, you know, to have a nice little ambiance and to not let you see Janet or Mary or even me. The purpose is to help us understand what it is that Jesus is saying. The world is dark. It's much darker than this church. And you and I are expected by him to help people better see. We're supposed to be like these candles behind me that brightly burn. Simply by your presence, people are supposed to see better. Simply by your presence, somebody's supposed to better know who God is. Simply by your presence, someone's supposed to better understand what this thing called life is really all about. The picture on our prayer card is one of these little lamps. So Jesus says, no one lights a lamp and then puts it under a bushel basket. Why not? Because that would be stupid. That's why. It would be absolutely stupid. Why would you light a lamp and put it underneath a basket? This is the lamp he's talking about. These are replicas of the first century lamps that they used to use at the time of Jesus. They're filled with olive oil. They have little wicks inside of them. We just filled them up again tonight because they burn. When they burn out, they're gone. You need more oil. What's Jesus saying? No one lights a lamp, puts underneath a basket. What's he do? He lights a lamp, or she lights a lamp, and they put it on a stand. Why? So the people can see. That's why. So that all in the house can see. And the way Jesus is talking about this, he's making clear from the imagery that this little lamp, which you carry in your hand, it's a hand lamp, that's what it is you and me. Who's the hand? He is. What's the house? The world. Not the church, the world. And just like the man or the woman of the house puts a lamp, we know this when the power goes out, huh? The East Coast right now, after all the snowfall, no power, what do they got? They got candles burning or flashlights. So in times like that, and certainly at the time of Jesus, what'd you do? You walk into a house when it's dark out, you put one of these, and whichever room you go into, and only that room, it begins to light up. And all of a sudden, people who might have been fearful or afraid or unsure what was in the room, now they can begin to see. Jesus is saying in that passage,
You got to let

0: me, take you in my hand, and let me walk wherever I want to walk, into whatever room of the house today I want to go, the house being the world. And wherever I bring you, you have to shine. That's why you're in my hand. That's first of all why I lit you, and it's why I have you in my hand, so that you can be a means by which people can better see. And this happens in as many ways as I can think of. I'll give you an example of one. I told you last night about this miraculous healing that my mother went through. Our mother, my sister's here again. So my mom went from quasi being an invalid to becoming extraordinarily active. She was perfectly healed for probably about 18 years. And then shortly before I was ordained, just as quickly as all the pain left, it all came back. My mom never comes to church here because she can't easily get into a car. She can't easily do anything, actually. My mom's always really bent over. Only a son can tell this story about his mother, whom she knows he loves. So my oldest sister was taking my mom someplace. One time it was wintertime. She has this kind of imitation fur coat. She had it on. She has white hair. And she's hunched over in the passenger seat. And my oldest sister's paying the ticket for the garage. And the parking attendant says, "Oh, I love your dog." And my sister says, "My dog? That's my mom." She's like, "Oh, I'm so sorry." That gives you an idea of how bent over my mom is. You can't see the skin when she wears a coat. I tell you all that because my mom obviously knows that God could heal her. He did once. For pretty much several decades, she lived no pain, probably the most erect person I've ever seen. She had this perfect posture. I have terrible posture. She had perfect posture. The epitome of class is my mom. And now she's bent like the woman in the Gospels who's bent over that we read about. She's in around-the-clock pain, 24 hours a day, 7 days a week. She's on the strongest pain medication you can take. It does nothing. She hardly sleeps. She hardly eats. My dad spends all day long caring for her. Tremendous witness of what love looks like. So she knows that the Lord could heal her if he wanted to. But for whatever reason, he chooses not to. Can you imagine? I get a headache and I'm a bear. But at least I go to bed and I know tomorrow I'm going to wake up and I'm going to be better. Some of us had the flu the last couple of months and we're miserable. At least those of us who are men. We're miserable. But we know, you know, I'm on the Z-Pack now, or I'm on whatever, I'm going to get better, 5 days. I'm going to be fine. I'm going to, you know, there's something coming. My mom doesn't have that. There's no tomorrow or the next week or maybe one day I'm going to wake up. She knows every day when she goes to bed, if she gets to bed, and when she wakes up the next day, she's going to be the same way. Until the Lord calls her home, she's going to be in pain. That's her life. She knows it. And she is the most joyful person I know. She learned and she's taught us and everybody who knows her what St. Paul writes in what has to be one of the most mysterious passages in all the scriptures, where Paul says, I, Paul, fill up in my own flesh what's lacking in the sufferings of Christ for the sake of his body, which is the church. Huh? I fill up in my flesh what's lacking in the sufferings of Christ? What's lacking in the sufferings of Christ? Is Paul saying Jesus could have only held out for a little while longer? Man, it really could have kicked in redemption. No, of course not. The only thing lacking is my participation in it, your participation in it. There's one Redeemer, his name's Jesus. And yet Paul clearly says, under the inspiration of the Holy Spirit, that he cooperates with Jesus in the work of redemption. My mother bears witness to the fact. She's like this lamp in the Lord's hands, especially to those who are suffering. And if we're not now, we will soon, in one way or another. She bears witness to the truth that suffering is what redeemed the world. Jesus didn't save the world by his teaching or by his stories or by his miracles. He saved the world by his passion, by his suffering, by his death, and his resurrection. This is one of those rooms in the world, which is the church, which so needs to be enlightened. Think of all of us here in this room who are suffering in one way or another. Suffering physically right now, maybe we're suffering from getting older, we're not able to do some of the things we once used to do, we got aches and pains we never used to have. We're suffering from the loss of loved ones, we're suffering from difficulties in relationships, out of work, all the different ways that we're suffering in here. We can either do something with that or we can just waste it. I usually waste it. But my mom is like this lamp that the Lord brings into the rooms of those of us who are suffering and reminds me and reminds everybody, if I will unite this to the Lord, then I, like Paul, can fill up in my own flesh what's lacking in the sufferings of Christ, and it can help other people. And so my mom keeps legal pads of names. Names of people that she loves, names of people that she's never heard of, except I've called her and say, hey, will you pray for so-and-so? There's a good chance that many of your names are on these legal pads. They're only first names, don't worry. And she just prays. She just says every day, Jesus, I unite all that I'm going through for these people. Probably starting with her husband and her children, but for all of us. And one day, we're going to know the fruit, not only of her prayers, but the fruit of all the prayers of all the people who, when they're suffering, say something similar to Jesus. Jesus, I am convinced this is not a waste. I am convinced this is not in vain. I am convinced that you are using this. Even though it looked like that was just a man hanging on a cross, getting executed like any other man at the time of Pontius Pilate, it wasn't. The world was being redeemed there. And when you and I suffer, somehow we're cooperating with him in the work of redemption. Again, in a world which, on this topic, suffering is so dark, it's feared more than death by many people. I just don't want to suffer. Death wouldn't be bad. I'd be gone. But I don't want to suffer. This helps us better see that it can be used. Is it romantic? Heck no. Is it fun? Absolutely not. Would she rather do something else? I'm sure. But she helps me and others better see that when, not if, when suffering comes my way, I can do something with it. And though it may not feel all that good, it can be used for extraordinarily noble purposes. Let me just touch real quick on the way the church words the Lord's expectation of you. Clearly, Vatican II, this council which took place back in the early and mid-60s, is still, for all of our lifetimes, the most significant event in the church. It caused and continues to cause tremendous confusion as to what it was really all about. Church historians say that it typically takes about 100 years for a church council to be felt, for its purpose to really sink in. We're 40 years removed. We just got out of adolescence, if you're a man. I think a man gets out of adolescence about 35. Happened at about 40 for me, but so we're still in the early stages of this council, huh? But Paul VI, who was the pope who continued the council after John the 23rd, who called the council, died, said this about the council. He said the council could be definitively summed up under a single heading, and this is the heading: to make the church of the 20th century ever better fitted for proclaiming the gospel to the people of the 20th century. To make the church of the 20th century ever better fitted to proclaim the gospel to the people of the 20th century. That's what the Pope, who carried on the work of the council and was there, understood to be the purpose. Everything else fits into that in some way or other. And among the many novelties of Vatican II, and there are many, is this. It's the first time there was ever a document written about you. First time there was ever a church document on the laity. Never before had there been one. And there have been many since, both by Pope John Paul II especially, also by Paul VI, all talking about what it is that the Lord expects of you, his sons and daughters, who have been lit on fire by his Holy Spirit who dwells within you and within me. That document on laity would be very worth reading. Might be a great exercise if you're still looking for something worthwhile to read during Lent. That might be worth picking up. It's called in English the Decree on the Laity. Pretty hard to find. Vatican II, Decree on the Laity, Google, boom, you're there. And in those documents we find this teaching, this wording, if you will, of the Lord's expectation of you who are members of his body. This is now the uniqueness of your mission, the uniqueness of his expectation for you, is that you would first evangelize, and second, sanctify the world, starting with your world, starting with your home. And second, that you would engage in temporal affairs, the things that happen in the world around us, and renew them according to God's plan. That's the expectation. That you would evangelize, and that you would sanctify. Those two words might either scare the living daylights out of us or make us just go, okay, what does that mean? And if you're sitting there going, okay, what does that mean? Then you got to come back tomorrow, because we're going to talk about how we actually do that tomorrow and Wednesday. But for tonight anyway, let's end with this thought. The essence of evangelization for our purposes tonight, the essence of evangelization is the proclamation of salvation in Jesus Christ and the response of the person who hears it in faith, all under the action of the Holy Spirit. What's that mean? The essence of evangelization is us telling people, telling, quote unquote, either in our words or by the way we live our lives, or by both, actually, the difference Jesus makes. The essence of evangelization is being intentionally, from the moment I wake up until the moment I go to bed, a disciple of Jesus. It's to have the goal to let him shine in me, to get out of his way, to help other people better to see. And the Lord not only expects this of us, but the world longs for it. Even though they may not know it, and even though they may say otherwise, because that song of Augustine is the song of every single man and woman. My heart wrestles and is restless for God. Every heart is restless for God. That's how he's made us. Whether we think that's true or not doesn't really matter. You can think the world is flat. You're perfectly entitled to think that way. You're wrong. The world is not flat. And you can think that there is some point to life other than to know God, and you're perfectly entitled to think that way. You will be wrong, because God has made us all. You think he did that for a few of us? His desire, what he wants, what he longs for, is for everybody to know him. So could I ask once again for the evangelization team at Our Lady of Good Counsel to stand? Yeah. That looks a little better. If you don't know these words, you can join me with praying through my voice. Christ, be in the eyes of all who see me, in the ears of all who hear me, on the lips of all who speak of me. Christ, be in the minds of all who think of me. Christ, be in the hearts of all who love me. Christ, be before me and behind me. Christ, be above me and beneath me. Christ, on my right and on my left. Christ, be my all. Amen. May Almighty God bless you, Father, Son, and Holy Spirit. Amen.
1: A traditional part of Father Ricardo's Lenten missions is a personal testimony by a parishioner. On the second evening in the darkened worship space, the attendees heard this.
2: Good evening. My name is Janet. I am a member of the Evangelization Commission. I grew up Catholic and always had a relationship with Jesus, but until a few years ago, I never understood how deep that friendship could be. Since I have started to truly love the Lord, I have been happier and more at peace than ever. For me, it has given meaning, purpose, and significance to everyday challenges and joys. When I was young, I saw Jesus in my grandma, who took St. Paul's direction to pray constantly to heart. Her prayer book was so worn that the pages and prayer cards were held together by rubber bands. Sometimes, even in mid-conversation with her, she'd pick up her book and start praying. Whenever I would visit my grandma and asked how she was feeling, she would respond enthusiastically in her thick Polish accent, "Nothing hurts me, Janet. I love my Jesus. I love my Jesus." At the time, I didn't quite understand why she didn't just say, "I love Jesus." But now I'm beginning to understand. As I begin to find my own relationship with the Lord, I am more willing to live my faith openly. Now, some people around me didn't quite know what to do with that. I got a strong sense, mostly from the tone of their statements, that they were thinking, "Wow, she's one of those religious freaks," or, "Boy, you sure do a lot of church stuff." I found myself saying to them emphatically, "No, it's not like that." It was becoming pretty clear that evangelization was more than simply talking about faith. As I continued to go about my daily life and praying more often, some bumps in the road came along that before would have had me pull the covers over my head and hide. My friends that have known me a long time would ask how I was doing. I would reply, a little to my surprise as well, that I was fine. I trust God, and He has blessed me with so much. With the support of the wonderful people in my life and my personal relationship and trust in God, I am okay. Time passed, and they would ask again, but it was more of a challenge. No, really, how are you? Again, I would respond with, I'm fine. I'm praying, and God really does know what is best for me, and He will direct my path. Psalm 37 tells us, if you find your delight in the Lord, He will grant your heart's desire. Commit your life to the Lord, trust in Him, and He will act. When I joined the EC, I was asked to commit to praying in front of our Lord at adoration 1 hour a week. At first, to be honest, I thought it would be just one more thing I had to fit into my schedule. Now I understand the psalm, which reads, be still before the Lord and wait in patience. Since I have made that commitment to Jesus, I feel that something would be missing if I didn't get there. Part of what first drew me to the EC was the opportunity to share my love of Jesus and hear the same from others in a nice, small, welcoming group. Then I was asked to talk with all of you, and my first thought was no, no thank you. Yet here I am, by God's grace, among friends in a slightly larger, welcoming group. Which brings me back to my friends. Not that long ago, one of my closest friends was going through some challenges of her own. I asked if she was going to Mass on Sundays, which I had a feeling she wasn't. She answered no, and with tone said, I know it is your thing, and that's great, but it's not for me. It just isn't me, and it won't be my saving grace. I think it was within a week or two that I was about to enter the day chapel and was turning my cell phone off when I received a text message from my friend. It read, went to confession last night with my kids. I cried the whole time. I immediately picked my chin up off the floor and called my husband. I was smiling as I prayed before the Blessed Sacrament. The funny thing was, I almost felt God winking at me, saying, see, Janet, see what I can do? Again, be still before the Lord and wait in patience. As I was praying about what the Lord wanted me to share with you tonight, I kept coming back to the time that I found out on Good Friday of the year 2000 that I was pregnant with my first child. When I went to tell my parents the great news, my dad asked how I felt. I said, besides feeling nauseous, great. I admitted that a part of me felt a bit silly, though. He asked why, and I told him that I was very giddy, and I felt as though I was the only pregnant person in the world. He said, you are. You are the only woman pregnant with that baby. That's how I would describe my relationship with Jesus. It is very personal and unique to me. It is growing and changing every day, and I love sharing it. I know that, just as with my children, God has a will and a plan for me, and it is my job to be open to it, to listen, to come closer to Him. I understand now why my grandma said, I love my Jesus. I can't have my grandma's relationship with Jesus, as beautiful as it was, any more than any of you could be pregnant with my child. But now, I better understand my own relationship with Jesus, and I can't wait for you to know Him too.
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0: I worked in pro baseball for a long time, and we play on Sundays. 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
20: Your Imperial Valley forecast. I'm meteorologist James Covington. Extreme heat warning is in effect through Friday. Sunny skies out for every Tuesday, topping out at 115. Mostly clear and mild tonight, will fall to 84. Sunny and hot Wednesday, 118 for the high. Breezy and hot, mostly sunny Thursday, 119. The weather was brought to you by JP2Radio.com.
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3: Amen.
4: You expired, Jesus, but the source of life gushed forth for souls, and the ocean of mercy opened up for the whole world. O fount of life, unfathomable divine mercy, envelop the whole world and empty yourself out upon us.
3: O blood and water, which gushed forth from the heart of Jesus as a fountain of mercy for us, I trust in you. O blood and water, which gushed forth from the heart of Jesus as a fountain of mercy for us, I trust in you. O blood and water, which gush forth from the heart of Jesus as a fountain of mercy for us, I trust in you.
4: Our Father, who art in heaven, hallowed be thy name. Thy kingdom come, thy will be done on earth as it is in heaven.
3: Give us this day our daily bread, and forgive us our trespasses, as we forgive those who trespass against us. And lead us not into temptation, but deliver us from evil. Amen.
4: Hail Mary, full of grace, the Lord is with you. Blessed are you among women, and blessed is the fruit of your womb, Jesus.
3: Holy Mary, Mother of God, pray for us sinners now and at the hour of our death. Amen.
4: I believe in God, the Father Almighty, creator of heaven and earth, and in Jesus Christ, his only Son, our Lord, who was conceived by the Holy Spirit, born of the Virgin Mary, suffered under Pontius Pilate, was crucified, died, and was buried. He descended into hell. On the third day he rose again from the dead. He ascended into heaven and is seated at the right hand of God the Father Almighty. From there he will come to judge the living and the dead.
3: I believe in the Holy Spirit, the Holy Catholic Church, the communion of saints, the forgiveness of sins, the resurrection of the body, and life everlasting. Amen.
4: Eternal Father, I offer you the body and blood, soul and divinity of your dearly beloved Son, our Lord Jesus Christ, in atonement for our sins and those of the whole world. For the sake of his sorrowful passion,
3: have mercy on us and on the whole world.
4: For the sake of his sorrowful passion,
3: have mercy on us and on the whole world.
4: For the sake of his sorrowful passion,
3: have mercy on us and on the whole world.
4: For the sake of his sorrowful passion,
3: have mercy on us and on the whole world.
4: For the sake of his sorrowful passion,
3: have mercy on us and on the whole world.
4: For the sake of his sorrowful passion,
3: have mercy on us and on the whole world.
4: For the sake of his sorrowful passion,
3: have mercy on us and on the whole world.
4: For the sake of his sorrowful passion,
3: have mercy on us and on the whole world.
4: For the sake of his sorrowful passion,
3: have mercy on us and on the whole world.
4: For the sake of his sorrowful passion,
3: have mercy on us and on the whole world.
4: Eternal Father, I offer you the body and blood, soul and divinity of your dearly beloved Son, our Lord Jesus Christ, in atonement for our sins and those of the whole world. For the sake of his sorrowful passion,
3: have mercy on us and on the whole world.
4: For the sake of his sorrowful passion,
3: have mercy on us and on the whole world.
4: For the sake of his sorrowful passion,
3: have mercy on us and on the whole world.
4: For the sake of his sorrowful passion,
3: have mercy on us and on the whole world.
4: For the sake of his sorrowful passion,
3: have mercy on us and on the whole world.
4: For the sake of his sorrowful passion,
3: have mercy on us and on the whole world.
4: For the sake of his sorrowful passion,
3: have mercy on us and on the whole world.
4: For the sake of his sorrowful passion,
3: have mercy on us and on the whole world.
4: For the sake of his sorrowful passion,
3: have mercy on us and on the whole world.
4: For the sake of his sorrowful passion,
3: have mercy on us and on the whole world.
4: Eternal Father, I offer you the body and blood, soul and divinity of your dearly beloved Son, our Lord Jesus Christ, in atonement for our sins and those of the whole world. For the sake of his sorrowful passion,
3: have mercy on us and on the whole world.
4: For the sake of his sorrowful passion,
3: have mercy on us and on the whole world.
4: For the sake of his sorrowful passion,
3: have mercy on us and on the whole world.
4: For the sake of his sorrowful passion,
3: have mercy on us and on the whole world.
4: For the sake of his sorrowful passion,
3: have mercy on us and on the whole world.
4: For the sake of his sorrowful passion,
3: have mercy on us and on the whole world.
4: For the sake of his sorrowful passion,
3: have mercy on us and on the whole world.
4: For the sake of his sorrowful passion,
3: have mercy on us and on the whole world.
4: For the sake of his sorrowful passion,
3: have mercy on us and on the whole world.
4: For the sake of his sorrowful passion,
3: have mercy on us and on the whole world.
4: Eternal Father, I offer you the body and blood, soul and divinity of your dearly beloved Son, our Lord Jesus Christ, in atonement for our sins and those of the whole world. For the sake of his sorrowful passion,
3: have mercy on us and on the whole world.
4: For the sake of his sorrowful passion,
3: have mercy on us and on the whole world.
4: For the sake of his sorrowful passion,
3: have mercy on us and on the whole world.
4: For the sake of his sorrowful passion,
3: have mercy on us and on the whole world.
4: For the sake of his sorrowful passion,
3: have mercy on us and on the whole world.
4: For the sake of his sorrowful passion,
3: have mercy on us and on the whole world.
4: For the sake of his sorrowful passion,
3: have mercy on us and on the whole world.
4: For the sake of his sorrowful passion,
3: have mercy on us and on the whole world.
4: For the sake of his sorrowful passion,
3: have mercy on us and on the whole world.
4: For the sake of his sorrowful passion,
3: have mercy on us and on the whole world.
4: Eternal Father, I offer you the body and blood, soul and divinity of your dearly beloved Son, our Lord Jesus Christ, in atonement for our sins and those of the whole world. For the sake of his sorrowful passion,
3: have mercy on us and on the whole world.
4: For the sake of his sorrowful passion,
3: have mercy on us and on the whole world.
4: For the sake of his sorrowful passion,
3: have mercy on us and on the whole world.
4: For the sake of his sorrowful passion,
3: have mercy on us and on the whole world.
4: For the sake of his sorrowful passion,
3: have mercy on us and on the whole world.
4: For the sake of his sorrowful passion,
3: have mercy on us and on the whole world.
4: For the sake of his sorrowful passion,
3: have mercy on us and on the whole world.
4: For the sake of his sorrowful passion,
3: have mercy on us and on the whole world.
4: For the sake of his sorrowful passion,
3: have mercy on us and on the whole world.
4: For the sake of his sorrowful passion,
3: have mercy on us and on the whole world. Holy God,
4: holy mighty one,
3: holy immortal one, have mercy on us and on the whole world. Holy God,
4: holy mighty one,
3: holy immortal one, have mercy on us and on the whole world. Holy God,
4: holy mighty one,
3: holy immortal one, have mercy on us and on the whole world.
4: Eternal God, in whom mercy is endless and the treasury of compassion inexhaustible, look kindly upon us and increase your mercy in us, that in difficult moments we might not despair nor become despondent, but with great confidence submit ourselves to your holy will, which is love and mercy itself.
3: In the name of the Father, and of the Son, and of the Holy Spirit. Amen.
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1: Welcome, friends. This is Peter Herbeck, your host, and we're talking this week about Jesus' warning to the church in the Olivet Discourse taken yesterday. Looked at Mark chapter 13, but the discourse is also in Matthew 24 and Luke 21. Jesus is talking to the apostles, and he's telling them what's going to come, including the destruction of the temple. And in that discourse, Jesus gives us really critically important information. First of all, he describes what will happen in this final hour, this last hour of human history, which, as we talked about yesterday, the Catechism reminds us the words of St. John the Apostle, that we are living in the last hour. What that means is that we're living between the two comings of Jesus. Jesus came as Savior to bring down the kingdom of darkness, the dominion of the devil, to make it possible for human beings to be born again, to become children of God, to be able to enter into the church that Jesus is establishing, being united to him in the Holy Spirit, entering into the church through baptism, getting freed from the powers of sin and death, receiving the indwelling presence of the Holy Spirit, which unites us together in one body and is the new life that Jesus promises to each and every one of us. So Jesus has come to rescue, to save. He knows the destiny of this fallen world and the powers that are at work. And in the Olivet Discourse, he brings to mind for the apostles the awareness of where history's going and the battle between the two kingdoms and what it's going to look like, especially its intensification toward the end. There's certain things that will characterize this battle throughout history, but it's going to intensify, and there will be specific events, specific things that will be indicators of what's going to ultimately be the final battle between Jesus, Satan, the Antichrist, and the fundamental, final bringing down of the kingdom of darkness, and Jesus coming to establish his kingdom, and the final judgment will be there, and what God intended for his people, the bride of Christ, is going to be presented to Christ, and the new heavens and the new earth are going to be presented. So we know ultimately where we're headed, and the church wants us, following Jesus' exhortation, to be attentive to it, to be aware of it. I think it's a really good idea periodically throughout the year, maybe a couple times a year, to just take some time to read these kinds of key passages, both from Scripture and the Catechism, and then to get into our mind, what's the basic reality that's going to unfold? What should I be attentive to? What are the kind of signs we're going to be able to see, and how do I discern them? That's one way to express Jesus' exhortation for us to watch and wait, to be alert, and most of all, to not be led astray by the devil. That's his fundamental, really his fundamental weapon against the people of God and people in the world, is to lead us into deception, to believe lies, to live a way of life that's ultimately offensive to God, that's going to lead people into slavery and ultimate separation from God. What are the key things that the Catechism and the Scripture reveal to us about the end times, the final battles? There's a variety of opinions that are out there. The Catechism provides us a clear picture, a generic kind of picture of what's going to unfold that we can be attentive to. But there's been different descriptions, different opinions, articulations of what certain Bible passages mean. Even by some of the fathers, some people believe that there's going to be an actual 1,000-year reign of Jesus. Jesus is actually going to come twice. He's not going to come once. That he's going to come to earth, he's going to come and he's going to be on a throne in a rebuilt temple in Jerusalem, and he's going to rule for 1,000 years, and then he's going to go back, and then he's going to come back for his final return. Some of the early fathers of the church, there are a few of them who actually believe that. The church doesn't teach that. The church says that's not really what's going to happen. The Lord's just going to come again one more time to establish his kingdom. So we could go for the next 6 months. I could dedicate every show over the next 6 months to the minutiae of the range of opinions about how to understand the Bible and what the Bible is saying about the Lord's return. But what I want to do is to simplify it by just presenting the key passages from the Catechism that give us direction and give us understanding. So I want to do that today. Just taking paragraph 668 from 668 to 682 in the Catechism will help you, just reading every passage, every one of the passages that leads up to 682, you'll see the elements that the church has addressed regarding the questions of the end times, that surround the questions of the end times. I ran through it quickly yesterday, but here's a list that we see in the Catechism and that you will be able to find more in depth than I can go into right now. But I'll just read this list to give you a sense of the chronology of events, and then I'm going to go deeper into some of these particular paragraphs that really do carry the weight of what people often most want to understand about the end times. So paragraphs 668 and 670 describe for us beautiful paragraphs that talk about Jesus' ascension, his victory, his taking into heaven human flesh in himself, right? The human flesh that was destined to die, to suffer separation from God from all eternity, to corrupt. Jesus became one of us, and uniting himself to human flesh, he took human flesh into the glorious presence of the Father. And the anointing that belonged to Jesus, the Catechism tells us, the Holy Spirit. He glorifies human flesh. He's enthroned at the right hand of God in all power and authority. The Holy Spirit, indwelling of the Holy Spirit, united in him, united to human flesh. The Holy Spirit, the third person of the Trinity, united to the Father and the Son from all eternity, is now united in the flesh, the body of the new Adam, Jesus Christ, the second Adam. And from that new reality, this is the birth of a new humanity, a new creation in his person. Now, the outpouring of the Spirit comes to the earth on the day of Pentecost. That's taken up in these paragraphs as well. The Holy Spirit is given to bring human beings into relationship with Jesus, being united to Jesus, being entering that new creation, to being born again. All the wonderful languages. That's what you'll find in paragraphs 668 and 670. These are the kind of things you can just take one of those paragraphs, friends, in the morning, your morning prayer time, and just read through it. And just take a peek down the line in the Catechism, and you'll see all the biblical references. You could look those up as well that underline and undergird the church's argument, the point the church is trying to make in that paragraph. The next line is the gospel. One of the things that we see, paragraph 672 in the Catechism, again, taken right from the scripture, is before the Lord Jesus return, the gospel will be preached to all nations, to all nations. So it's quite interesting, the time that we live in. If you put the clock back 100 years, there was no, maybe 150 years, no radio, no capacity to travel the world as easily as it is today. It would take forever to get from one country to cross the ocean to another. Ways of communicating, radio emerged, and then beyond that, now we have all the technology on our phones. And I've traveled the world quite a bit, and our teams have as well. And every place in the world we go, whether it's very poor parts of Africa, China is just loaded. Obviously, it's not. I guess that's no surprise. India, Latin America, pretty much everywhere, human beings are walking around with phones. And communication is global. And that has not happened before. And there's an enormous amount of Christian, solid Christian material going around through the internet that people have access to, the Bible in their own language. And there's missionaries, and people have gone, because of the capacity, the increase of travel, have gone to nearly every single nation in the world, even the smallest. And so different organizations have tracked how many people groups, language groups are left that have not yet heard the gospel. And the number is very, very small. There's over like 6,000, if I remember correctly. But there's many. And the vast majority have now, elements within those communities, those language groups, have heard the gospel. And it's being translated into nearly every language. So this waiting and watching and anticipating and participating in the spread of the gospel across the nation, it has taken a huge step forward, an amazing acceleration. And so it's not going to be very long before literally every language group in the world will have heard the gospel proclaimed. Very interesting. The third thing, Israel's mysterious role moves toward fulfillment. God's plan, the Catechism reminds us, and taken from Paul's words in Romans 11, that before the Lord returns, God's grace will be working in the mystery of his plan in the covenant people, the Jewish people. They're going to cry out. It says all Israel will cry out for the coming of the Messiah. What all is it means is a question of theological debate. People don't know. What does it mean? Is it going to mean all the Jews that live in Israel? Is it going to be all the Jews that live in the world? Who's it going to be? Only God knows. But the Jewish people have a role in God's saving plan for the world. And what's happening there in Romans 11 is God is showing his faithfulness. The Jewish people need to come to know Jesus as Lord. They come to know receive the waters of baptism to enter the church. But there's a mystery to Israel that Paul puts his finger on that the church is very much aware of in the Catechism, paragraph 61, 671, 673, touch on. So it's really important. There's a lot of debate around Israel these days in the United States and the land and their role in history, and you have replacement theology and a whole set of different opinions. I want you to just pay attention to what the Catechism is telling us, because the Catechism is presenting to us the church's mind and understanding of what we received in the Word of God. And so another thing that we're reminded of, the ingathering, the words are prophetic words in the Old Testament that Israel would be, the Jews would be scattered all around the world. And that indeed has happened. But for example, like in Ezekiel 36:24, there's going to be an ingathering. God's going to bring Jewish people back to the land. How many? Only God knows. Ezekiel 36:24, I will take you from the nations and gather you from all the countries and bring you into your own land. This is followed by the promises of the spiritual cleansing and the new heart that's in Ezekiel in verses 25 and 28. I'm going to give you a new heart. I'm going to give you a new spirit. So that's important. We'll probably touch on that a little bit more as the week goes on. And then the church is going to undergo a great trial, the tribulation. It's inescapable. Some large numbers of particular Protestant perspectives, they believe in the rapture, that's about 150, 200 years old, that concept, that you're going to get raptured out. You're going to get taken out before the tribulation. That's not the church's position. We are going to go with Jesus through his Passover, it says. And then part of that will be a supreme religious deception and the rise of the Antichrist, a demonically empowered human being that's going to lead it all, the opposition. There will be, number six, false worldly solutions and counterfeit kingdoms are going to emerge, paragraph 676 of the Catechism. The church follows Christ into her final Passover, paragraph 677. Christ's return in glory, paragraph 677 through 681. Those are great to meditate on, friends. The number nine, the last judgment will take place, 678 through 681. Take some time to read those. And finally, number 10, the new heaven and the new earth is talked about and described in paragraph 682 of the Catechism. Tomorrow I'm going to dive more deeply into Jesus' warning to not be deceived. It's very important. Hope you can join me. God bless you.
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3: This is Father Cedric Pizzegna. The month of August is dedicated to the Immaculate Heart of Mary. Let us pray. Hail Mary, full of grace, the Lord is with thee. Blessed art thou amongst women, and blessed is the fruit of thy womb, Jesus. Holy Mary, Mother of God, pray for us sinners now and at the hour of our death. Amen.
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0: The Sorrowful Mysteries of the Holy Rosary with Mother Angelica and the nuns of Our Lady of the Angels Monastery.
1: In the name of the Father, and of the Son, and of the Holy Spirit.
2: Amen.
1: I believe in God, the Father Almighty, Creator of heaven and earth, and in Jesus Christ, His only Son, our Lord, who was conceived by the Holy Spirit, born of the Virgin Mary, suffered under Pontius Pilate, was crucified, died, and was buried. He descended into hell. The third day He rose again from the dead. He ascended into heaven and sits at the right hand of God, the Father Almighty, from whence He shall come to judge the living and the dead. Our Father, who art in heaven, hallowed be thy name. Thy kingdom come, thy will be done on earth as it is in heaven.
2: Give us this day our daily bread, and forgive us our trespasses, as we forgive those who trespass against us. And lead us not into temptation, but deliver us from evil. Amen.
1: Hail Mary, full of grace, the Lord is with thee. Blessed art thou among women, and blessed is the fruit of thy womb, Jesus.
2: Holy Mary, Mother of God, pray for us sinners now and at the hour of our death. Amen.
1: Hail Mary, full of grace, the Lord is with thee. Blessed art thou among women, and blessed is the fruit of thy womb, Jesus.
2: Holy Mary,
1: Hail Mary, full of grace, the Lord is with thee. Blessed art thou amongst women, and blessed is the fruit of thy womb, Jesus.
2: Holy Mary, Mother of God, pray for us sinners now and at the hour of our death. Amen.
1: Glory be to the Father, and to the Son, and to the Holy Spirit.
2: As it was in the beginning, is now, and ever shall be, world without end.
1: The first sorrowful mystery, the agony in the garden.
3: Dear Jesus, your example of resignation, acceptance, and love makes us realize that the Father has our lives in His hands, and nothing happens to us that is not for our good.
1: Our Father, who art in heaven, hallowed be thy name. Thy kingdom come, thy will be done on earth as it is in heaven.
2: Give us this day our daily bread, and forgive us our trespasses, as we forgive those who trespass against us. And lead us not into temptation, but deliver us from evil. Amen.
1: Hail Mary, full of grace, the Lord is with thee. Blessed art

0: Thou among women, and blessed is the fruit of thy womb, Jesus.
1: Holy Mary, Mother of God, pray for us sinners now and at the hour of our death. Amen.
0: Hail Mary, full of grace, the Lord is with thee. Blessed art thou amongst women, and blessed is the fruit of thy womb, Jesus.
1: Holy Mary, Mother of God, pray for us sinners now and at the hour of our death. Amen.
0: Hail Mary, full of grace, the Lord is with thee. Blessed art thou among women, and blessed is the fruit of thy womb, Jesus.
1: Holy Mary, Mother of God, pray for us sinners now and at the hour of our death. Amen.
0: Hail Mary, full of grace, the Lord is with thee. Blessed art thou amongst women, and blessed is the fruit of thy womb, Jesus.
1: Holy Mary, Mother of God, pray for us sinners now and at the hour of our death. Amen.
0: Hail Mary, full of grace, the Lord is with thee. Blessed art thou among women, and blessed is the fruit of thy womb, Jesus.
1: Holy Mary, Mother of God, pray for us sinners now and at the hour of our death. Amen.
0: Hail Mary, full of grace, the Lord is with thee. Blessed art thou amongst women, and blessed is the fruit of thy womb, Jesus.
1: Holy Mary, Mother of God, pray for us sinners now and at the hour of our death. Amen.
0: Hail Mary, full of grace, the Lord is with thee. Blessed art thou amongst women, and blessed is the fruit of thy womb, Jesus.
1: Holy Mary, Mother of God, pray for us sinners now and at the hour of our death. Amen.
0: Hail Mary, full of grace, the Lord is with thee. Blessed art thou amongst women, and blessed is the fruit of thy womb, Jesus.
1: Holy Mary, Mother of God, pray for us sinners now and at the hour of our death. Amen.
0: Hail Mary, full of grace, the Lord is with thee. Blessed art thou among women, and blessed is the fruit of thy womb, Jesus.
1: Holy Mary, Mother of God, pray for us sinners
0: Hail Mary, full of grace, the Lord is with thee. Blessed art thou among women, and blessed is the fruit of thy womb, Jesus.
1: Holy Mary, Mother of God, pray for us sinners, now and at the hour of our death. Amen.
0: Glory be to the Father, and to the Son, and to the Holy Spirit.
1: As it was in the beginning, is now, and ever shall be. World without end. Amen.
0: O my Jesus,
1: forgive us our sins, save us from the fires of hell, and lead all souls to heaven, especially those in most need of your mercy.
0: The second sorrowful mystery, the scourging at the pillar.
2: Dear Jesus, this incident was not only painful, but humiliating. Each stroke of the whip made you wince with pain, and the gaze of the onlookers made you feel like a worm and no man.
0: Our Father, who art in heaven, hallowed be thy name, thy kingdom come, thy will be done on earth as it is in heaven.
1: Give us this day our daily bread, and forgive us our trespasses, as we forgive those who trespass against us. And lead us not into temptation, but deliver us from evil. Amen.
0: Hail Mary, full of grace, the Lord is with thee. Blessed art thou among women, and blessed is the fruit of thy womb, Jesus.
1: Holy Mary, Mother of God, pray for us sinners now and at the hour of our death. Amen.
0: Hail Mary, full of grace, the Lord is with thee. Blessed art thou among women, and blessed is the fruit of thy womb, Jesus.
1: Holy Mary, Mother of God, pray for us sinners now and at the hour of our death. Amen.
0: Hail Mary, full of grace, the Lord is with thee. Blessed art thou among women, and blessed is the fruit of thy womb, Jesus.
1: Holy Mary, Mother of God, pray for us sinners now and at the hour of our death. Amen.
0: Hail Mary, full of grace, the Lord is with thee. Blessed art thou among women, and blessed is the fruit of thy womb, Jesus.
1: Holy Mary, Mother of God, pray for us sinners, now and at the hour of our death. Amen.
0: Hail Mary, full of grace, the Lord is with thee. Blessed art thou amongst women, and blessed is the fruit of thy womb, Jesus.
1: Holy Mary, Mother of God, pray for us sinners, now and at the hour of our death. Amen.
0: Hail Mary, full of grace, the Lord is with thee. Blessed art thou amongst women, and blessed is the fruit of thy womb, Jesus.
1: Holy Mary, Mother of God, pray for us sinners now and at the hour of our death. Amen.
0: Hail Mary, full of grace, the Lord is with thee. Blessed art thou amongst women, and blessed is the fruit of thy womb, Jesus.
1: Holy Mary, Mother of God, pray for us sinners now and at the hour of our death. Amen.
0: Hail Mary, full of grace, the Lord is with thee. Blessed art thou among women, and blessed is the fruit of thy womb, Jesus.
1: Holy Mary, Mother of God, pray for us sinners now and at the hour of our death. Amen.
0: Hail Mary, full of grace, the Lord is with thee. Blessed art thou amongst women, and blessed is the fruit of thy womb, Jesus.

0: Full of grace, the Lord is with thee. Blessed art thou amongst women, and blessed is the fruit of thy womb, Jesus.
1: Holy Mary, Mother of God, pray for us sinners now and at the hour of our death. Amen.
0: Glory be to the Father, and to the Son, and to the Holy Spirit.
1: As it was in the beginning, is now, and ever shall be, world without end. Amen.
0: O my Jesus,
1: forgive us our sins, save us from the fires of hell, and lead all souls to heaven, especially those who most need thy mercy.
0: The third sorrowful mystery, the crowning with thorns.
2: Dear Jesus, our lack of confidence in your mercy and the lukewarmness of our love braided the crown of thorns, this instrument of torture, into a wreath of unspeakable pain.
0: Our Father, who art in heaven, hallowed be thy name. Thy kingdom come, thy will be done on earth as it is in heaven.
1: Give us this day our daily bread, and forgive us our trespasses, as we forgive those who trespass against us. And lead us not into temptation, but deliver us from evil. Amen.
0: Hail Mary, full of grace, the Lord is with thee. Blessed art thou among women, and blessed is the fruit of thy womb, Jesus.
1: Holy Mary, Mother of God, pray for us sinners now and at the hour of our death. Amen.
0: Hail Mary, full of grace, the Lord is with thee. Blessed art thou amongst women, and blessed is the fruit of thy womb, Jesus.
1: Holy Mary, Mother of God, pray for us sinners now and at the hour of our death. Amen.
0: Hail Mary, full of grace, the Lord is with thee. Blessed art thou amongst women, and blessed is the fruit of thy womb, Jesus.
1: Holy Mary, Mother of God, pray for us sinners now and at the hour of our death. Amen.
0: Hail Mary, full of grace, the Lord is with thee. Blessed art thou among women, and blessed is the fruit of thy womb, Jesus.
1: Holy Mary, Mother of God, pray for us sinners now and at the hour of our death. Amen.
0: Hail Mary, full of grace, the Lord is with thee. Blessed art thou among women, and blessed is the fruit of thy womb, Jesus.
1: Amen.

0: Blessed art thou amongst women, and blessed is the fruit of thy womb, Jesus.
1: Holy Mary, Mother of God, pray for us sinners now and at the hour of our death. Amen.
0: Hail Mary, full of grace, the Lord is with thee. Blessed art thou amongst women, and blessed is the fruit of thy womb, Jesus.
1: Holy Mary, Mother of God, pray for us sinners now and at the hour of our death. Amen.
0: Hail Mary, full of grace, the Lord is with thee. Blessed art thou amongst women, and blessed is the fruit of thy womb, Jesus.
1: Holy Mary, Mother of God, pray for us sinners now and at the hour of our death. Amen.
0: Hail Mary, full of grace, the Lord is with thee. Blessed art thou amongst women, and blessed is the fruit of thy womb, Jesus.
1: Holy Mary, Mother of God, pray for us sinners now and at the hour of our death. Amen.
0: Glory be to the Father, and to the Son, and to the Holy Spirit.
1: As it was in the beginning, is now, and ever shall be, world without end. Amen.
0: O my Jesus,
1: forgive us our sins.
0: The fourth sorrowful mystery, the carrying of the cross.
2: You loved us enough, dear Jesus, to take upon your bleeding shoulders the wood of your cross. May our cross be one cross, dear Jesus, that together we may glorify the Father and save souls.
0: Our Father, who art in heaven, hallowed be thy name. Thy kingdom come, thy will be done on earth as it is in heaven.
1: Give us this day our daily bread, and forgive us our trespasses, as we forgive those who trespass against us. And lead us not into temptation, but deliver us from evil. Amen.
0: Hail Mary, full of grace, the Lord is with thee. Blessed art thou among women, and blessed is the fruit of thy womb, Jesus.
1: Holy Mary, Mother of God, pray for us sinners now and at the hour of our death. Amen.
0: Hail Mary, full of grace, the Lord is with thee. Blessed art thou amongst women, and blessed is the fruit of thy womb, Jesus.
1: Holy Mary, Mother of God, pray for us sinners
0: full of grace, the Lord is with thee. Blessed art thou amongst women, and blessed is the fruit of thy womb, Jesus.
1: Holy Mary, Mother of God, pray for us sinners now and at the hour of our death. Amen.
0: Hail Mary, full of grace, the Lord is with thee. Blessed art thou among women, and blessed is the fruit of thy womb, Jesus.
1: Holy Mary, Mother of God, pray for us sinners now and at the hour of our death. Amen.
0: Hail Mary, full of grace, the Lord is with thee. Blessed art thou among women, and blessed is the fruit of thy womb, Jesus.

0: is with thee. Blessed art thou amongst the women, and blessed is the fruit of thy womb, Jesus.
1: Holy Mary, Mother of God, pray for us sinners now and at the hour of our death. Amen.
0: Hail Mary, full of grace, the Lord is with thee. Blessed art thou among women, and blessed is the fruit of thy womb, Jesus.
1: Holy Mary, Mother of God, pray for us sinners now and at the hour of our death. Amen.
0: Hail Mary, full of grace, the Lord is with thee. Blessed art thou amongst women, and blessed is the fruit of thy womb, Jesus.
1: Holy Mary, Mother of God, pray for us sinners now and at the hour of our death. Amen.
0: Hail Mary, full of grace, the Lord is with thee. Blessed art thou amongst women, and blessed is the fruit of thy womb, Jesus.
1: Holy Mary, Mother of God, pray for us sinners now and at the hour of our death. Amen.
0: Hail Mary, full of grace, the Lord is with thee. Blessed art thou amongst women, and blessed is the fruit of thy womb, Jesus.
1: Holy Mary, Mother of God, pray for us sinners now and at the hour of our death. Amen.
0: Glory be to the Father, and to the Son, and to the Holy Spirit.
1: As it was in the beginning, is now, and ever shall be, world without end. Amen.
0: O my Jesus,
1: forgive us our sins, save us from the fires of hell, and lead all souls to heaven, especially those who most need thy mercy.
0: The fifth sorrowful mystery, the crucifixion.
2: You gave your life for us when we were yet sinners. Help us, Jesus, to see your loving gaze as you looked up to the Father with abandonment, at the thief with mercy, and at your mother with love.
0: Our Father, who art in heaven, hallowed be thy name, thy kingdom come, thy will be done on earth as it is in heaven.
1: Give us this day our daily bread, and forgive us our trespasses, as we forgive those who trespass against us. And lead us not into temptation, but deliver us from evil. Amen.
0: Hail Mary, full of grace, the Lord is with thee. Blessed art thou amongst the women, and blessed is the fruit of thy womb, Jesus.
1: Amen.

0: is with thee. Blessed art thou amongst women, and blessed is the fruit of thy womb, Jesus.
1: Holy Mary, Mother of God, pray for us sinners now and at the hour of our death. Amen.
0: Hail Mary, full of grace, the Lord is with thee. Blessed art thou amongst women, and blessed is the fruit of thy womb, Jesus.
1: Holy Mary, Mother of God, pray for us sinners now and at the hour of our death. Amen.
0: Hail Mary, full of grace, the Lord is with thee. Blessed art thou amongst women, and blessed is the fruit of thy womb, Jesus.
1: Holy Mary, Mother of God, pray for us sinners now and at the hour of our death. Amen.
0: Hail Mary, full of grace, the Lord is with thee. Blessed art thou amongst women, and blessed is the fruit of thy womb, Jesus.
1: Holy Mary, Mother of God, pray for us sinners now and at the hour of our death. Amen.
0: Hail Mary, full of grace, the Lord is with thee. Blessed art thou amongst women, and blessed is the fruit of thy womb, Jesus.
1: Holy Mary, Mother of God, pray for us sinners now and at the hour of our death.
0: Hail Mary, full of grace, the Lord is with thee. Blessed art thou amongst women, and blessed is the fruit of thy womb, Jesus.
1: Holy Mary, Mother of God, pray for us sinners now and at the hour of our death. Amen.
0: Hail Mary, full of grace, the Lord is with thee. Blessed art thou amongst women, and blessed is the fruit of thy womb, Jesus.
1: Holy Mary, Mother of God, pray for us sinners now and at the hour of our death. Amen.
0: Hail Mary, full of grace, the Lord is with thee. Blessed art thou amongst women, and blessed is the fruit of thy womb, Jesus.
1: Holy Mary, Mother of God, pray for us sinners now and at the hour of our death. Amen.
0: Hail Mary, full of grace, the Lord is with thee. Blessed art thou among women, and blessed is the fruit of thy womb, Jesus.
1: Holy Mary, Mother of God, pray for us sinners now and at the hour of our death. Amen.
0: Glory be to the Father, and to the Son, and to the Holy Spirit.
1: As it was in the beginning, is now, and ever shall be, world without end. Amen.
0: O my Jesus,
1: forgive us our sins, save us from the fires of hell, and lead all souls to heaven, especially those who most need thy mercy.
0: Hail, Holy Queen.
1: Mother.

0: Pray for us, Holy Mother of God.
1: That we may be worthy of the promises of Christ.
0: Let us pray. O God,
1: whose only begotten Son, by his life, death, and resurrection, has purchased for us the rewards of eternal life, grant us this teaching, that we may take upon these mysteries of the Most Holy Virgin, of the Blessed Virgin Mary, we may imitate what they contain, and obtain what they promise, through the same Christ our Lord. Amen.
0: May the divine assistance remain always with us. In the name of the Father, and the Son, and the Holy Spirit.
2: Amen.
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2: KP2 weather.
3: Your Imperial Valley forecast. I'm meteorologist James Kaveng Jin. Extreme heat warning is in effect through Friday. Sunny skies out for every Tuesday, topping out at 115. Mostly clear and mild tonight with a fall to 84. Sunny and hot Wednesday, 118 for the high. Breezy and hot, mostly sunny Thursday, 119. 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

0: It is Thursday, August the 25th. It is the feast of King St. Louis the Ninth. Let's pray together the collect from Mass today in the name of the Father and the Son and the Holy Spirit. O God, who brought St. Louis from the cares of earthly rule to the glory of a heavenly realm, grant, we pray through his intercession, that by fulfilling our duties on earth, we may seek out your eternal kingdom. We ask this through Christ our Lord. Our Father, who art in heaven, hallowed be thy name. Thy kingdom come, thy will be done, on earth as it is in heaven. Give us this day our daily bread, and forgive us our trespasses, as we forgive those who trespass against us. And lead us not into temptation, but deliver us from evil. And glory be to the Father, and to the Son, and to the Holy Spirit, as it was in the beginning, is now, and ever shall be, world without end. Amen. King St. Louis the Ninth, pray for us. You know, I mentioned him in the prayer, and I referred to him as King St. Louis, because that's what they call him over in the Covenant Radio world, where Adam Wright and his Roadmap to Heaven crew are. But that's who it's named after. The home of the St. Louis Cardinals is named after King St. Louis the Ninth. Who knew? It is what it is. But we're going to get into that as the morning continues. I'm Matt Swaim. Anna Mitchell has news. Paul Lockman at the controls. We'll talk to Dina Dwyer Owens, get more thoughts on Catholic leadership from her. Marlon De La Torre will join us from Knowing Is Doing. We'll talk about King St. Louis the Ninth, King of France, with Dr. Matthew Bunsen from EWTN News. And then Joseph Pierce has some more poetry to help you kind of engage the Catholic worldview as the morning closes out, or at least as this hour closes out. So stay with us if you can. Right now it is 2 minutes past. Here's Anna Mitchell with news.
1: Good morning. The U.S. and Canada are now in a trade war. President Trump says tariffs on imports of cars, trucks, and auto parts from Canada will increase to 50% starting January 1st, 2027, after talks between the two countries broke down. Trump said, quote, Canada has been ripping off the United States of America for years, end quote. Meanwhile, Canada announced retaliatory tariffs on some U.S. goods, which will begin on September 8th. The White House says Iran's economic D-Day is here. Treasury Secretary Scott Bessent said the new sanctions amount to an economic onslaught against Iran to further isolate it from the rest of the world. Speaking from the Treasury Department yesterday, Bessent said Operation Economic Outcast will cut off Iran from exporting oil and from other trade. Meanwhile, sailors aboard the USS Abraham Lincoln, which recently left the Middle East after supporting the U.S. conflict with Iran, are heading to port after more than 250 days at sea. Tammy Trujillo has more.
2: Text messages shared with USA Today say the carrier plans to stop in Thailand in early September after its extended deployment. One sailor asked a relative to look for hotel options, while another told her family she was excited after discussing the chance to visit Thailand. The Lincoln's arrival in Thailand follows the USS George Washington's deployment to the Middle East and comes following reports of bad conditions aboard the Lincoln, including rotting food and mental health concerns among crew members. I'm Tammy Trujillo.
1: The head of the Ukrainian Greek Catholic Church gave an interview yesterday to mark the anniversary of Ukraine's independence, saying they've just gone through one of the bloodiest months since the full-scale Russian invasion. From Vatican Radio, Deborah Castellano-Lubov reports.
3: Major Archbishop Sviatoslav Shevchuk said he and others in Kyiv spent the night in an air raid shelter as Russian drones and missiles targeted the capital. He called July the bloodiest month of the war since March of 2022, citing United Nations figures showing 437 civilians killed and more than 2,600 wounded in Ukraine during the month. He said children suffered the highest number of casualties since April of 2022. Major Archbishop Shevchuk says the character of the war is also changing, with Russia increasingly using sophisticated weapons to strike Ukrainian cities and civilians. He made a particularly strong moral argument about the use of drones equipped with cameras and advanced targeting technology. His beatitude said operators can now see, in real time, the people they are about to kill. That, he argued, makes it impossible to dismiss civilian deaths simply as accidental casualties. Major Archbishop Shevchuk said Russia is seeking to use fear and the suffering of civilians as weapons. But on this Independence Day, in this interview, his message went beyond the battlefield as he said that Ukrainians are celebrating freedom whilst recognizing that freedom cannot be taken for granted. His message to the wider world was also blunt, saying, "Do not grow tired of being free." He said Ukraine's experience should serve as a warning at a time when authoritarian tendencies are growing in different parts of the world. Major Archbishop Shevchuk said the Ukrainian church and religious leaders gather at Kyiv's historic St. Sophia Cathedral to pray for peace. I'm Deborah Castellano-Lubov.
1: Firefighters battling the 15,000-acre Hawk Fire burning near Reno, Nevada, are making some progress. The Truckee Meadows Fire Protection District announced more than 25% containment and a reduction in evacuations yesterday. There are now about 23,000 residents under a Go Now evacuation order, and 40,000 recommended to get set. Officials say at least 32 homes have been destroyed and another six damaged. They added that the fire was human-caused, but do not know if it was intentional. At least three civilians and three emergency responders have been injured. And scientists are apparently zeroing in on a new way to destroy cancer by choking off the fuel that tumor cells need to take out of their own trash. Virginia Commonwealth University announced this week that scientists repurposed an existing FDA-approved metabolic drug to starve tumors of a vital fat molecule. Without that specific fuel, the cancer cell's quote-unquote cleanup center winds up breaking down, triggering a toxic waste buildup that kills the tumor from the inside. Doctors say using an already approved medication could significantly fast-track future human clinical trials.
0: So, Anna Mitchell, this does not surprise me, because having known a few people who have been trying to figure out how to, you know, live with and manage and diminish their situations, they eat different and things help. They don't eat things that they think might fuel.
1: Yeah.
0: The situation.
1: It's a good.
0: A lot of them will cut out sugars, for example.
1: Yeah, I mean, this is the case with people with autoimmune diseases.
0: Yeah, you just don't feed. This is. There's actually a great spiritual metaphor here, Anna Mitchell. If you have like a thing that is a cancer in your spiritual life, don't give it the food that it needs to survive. Starve it out.
1: Yeah. Well, as St. John Chrysostom would say, he would tell you to cut it out.
0: Cut it.
1: I'm not sure that I would tell you to do your own surgery on
0: I mean, Jesus could say if your eye causes you to sin,
1: pluck it out.
0: But there's ways to, supply that's feeding the thing that's killing you.
1: It's an absolutely great point.
0: Physically and spiritually. It is what it is. It's 9 minutes past the hour. I'm Matt Swaim, joined now by Dina Dwyer Owens. It's always great to catch up with her to talk about the way that we can integrate our faith and our lives into the workplace and all this other stuff that we have to do in real life once we actually leave the church and go out to make money and figure out the world. Dina, welcome back to the show.
4: Good morning.
0: So in your time as a CEO and co-chair of Neighborly, and of course, you know, you're the one who's put together all these workbooks, such as the Create Your Culture workbook. It seems to me like you would have a thought or two about the importance of having someone in your life who is a coach or a mentor or a director. I mean, how have you, in a career full of this, understood the value of that?
4: Well, you're right. For years, Matt, I taught the Design Your Life class to all of our new franchisees and associates. And that's a program that helps people get clarity about what do they really want to achieve in their life and how are they going to get there. in the case of franchising, that, you know, the franchise itself was a vehicle to help them build a successful business. But we talked a lot about their personal dreams and targets. And for years, you know, I would put together my dream list, and then I convert my dreams into targets, and then I would put an action plan in place, and I would ask others to do the same thing. And when you did that, it's amazing the results you would get. And I just love the idea of the franchisees or associates coming back and saying, you know, that really does work. It does work if you work it.
0: Yes, indeed it does. You know, you do a lot of work with Catholic, you know, young Catholic professionals, and this is such an important thing for people who are just getting started, especially because what happens often is that if you don't have any of that and you're a kid who just watches Disney movies, you absorbs your view of the world through that, then you've just heard all your life, you know, you could do whatever you want as long as you dream hard enough. And you kind of need somebody who's in your life to be like, yeah, that's not what you're supposed to be doing. You're bad at that. You'll never be good at this thing. But here's what you do have. And what if we shaped you a little bit in that and formed you and made you really good at this thing that is unique to you? I mean, you kind of have to have. I mean, those of us who've played sports have seen that happen. You people who wanted to go in and be the quarterback and realize that they could be a really pretty good defensive end but a terrible quarterback, you just need people like that who can tell you those sorts of things.
4: That's right. And, you know, we're all given certain gifts. That's how God created us. For years, I've struggled with my weight, for example. And one of my targets has always been to exercise, eat good, and, you know, try to maintain a particular weight. Well, for years, I kept trying different things and battling with this up and down. And I'm somebody who loves comfort food, so it's one of those things that I let my emotions sometimes drive how I'm eating. But this past year, I actually hired a coach as it relates to my overall health. The difference is night and day. I had this target to get to a certain place on my weight for, I'd say, more than 15 years, and I'd get down, and then I'd come right back up. Finally got a coach, and that coach helped hold me accountable. First, she was clear about what I am good at, for example, the different kinds of exercises that I'm capable of doing that aren't going to hurt my 63-year-old body, et cetera, and then what my body needs in order to be the healthiest I can be at this particular stage in my life. I am just so thrilled. And I think the key to this is people being willing to have somebody who's going to be honest with them, but then the individual themselves being willing to be accountable to that.
0: You know, this applies so well to the stuff that we do over at the Coming Home Network, because so many of the people who we work with, including some of the pastors from Protestant backgrounds, they've learned so much of what they know about the church through reading books, good books at that, right? Or listening to podcasts, but they never actually talk to another human being in real life about any of this stuff until they get to us. And, you know, once you start to talk to another human being, then these things that you learned about on podcasts become real, right? Because then somebody can check up on you and ask you, how are you doing with that thing, right? That's a different kind of thing than just you punching it into ChatGPT and seeing what it tells you. That is having a real human being who can look at you and see you and call you upward.
4: I just have to laugh because that's happening so often now.
0: Oh, my goodness.
4: You know, I'm in the midst of being trained as a spiritual director. Thanks be to God for even the opportunity to participate in the Institute of Spiritual Direction. The growth that I'm having personally is just incredible. It wasn't until 10 years ago I even realized that there was spiritual directors available, and I secured one through a retreat center that I was participating in a lot of their retreats. But the beautiful thing in our faith is that spiritual direction is available to us. And so we're talking about coaching, and they're not really the coach. God is really the coach, but a trained spiritual director is somebody who helps another person recognize and really respond to God's presence and action in their lives. And that is getting with a real person, as you're saying, Matt, face-to-face. And that's hard sometimes, right, to be honest about how are we really doing. Are we really listening to God? Are we really taking our challenges to God and asking Him for direction? And this whole idea of a spiritual director, I just encourage those out there listening. If you are not currently working with a spiritual director, consider it, because if you really want to grow in your faith walk and take that responsibility of your baptism and living a new life in Christ to the next level, this is a place to go. ChatGPT is not going to get it, right?
0: No.
4: It's not going to hold you accountable. I mean, It is interesting how sometimes ChatGPT can communicate things to you that you don't want to hear. But it's not the same as sitting in front of somebody who's asking you, have you brought this to God? What, you know, what is the Holy Spirit directing you to do here? And are you willing to take that action?
0: Yeah, there's a lot to be said about just taking all the things that God has allowed to happen to you and all the things that he's put in your life and thinking to yourself, you know, how can I see what he's doing here and who can help me see what he's doing here? You know, that's an extraordinary thing. But Dina, if people want to connect with you, maybe get the Create Your Culture workbook and find out some of the other things that you're up to help form people, to form one another, how can we get in touch?
4: Yes, DinaDwyerOwens.com, and we've got multiple free workbooks and things for all the listeners, and then there's the Design Your Life program. So if somebody really wants to take the first step in getting clarity about where they want to grow in their life, and hopefully in the spiritual area, it's top on the list, that's a way to kind of get started and then secure the action, right? Is it going to be a spiritual director? You know, are you in need of something even greater than that to help you grow in your spiritual life? 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
0: 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Have a great day.
4: Keep up the God work.
0: All right, back with headlines after this. It's 16 past.
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0: 18 minutes past the hour. Here's Anna with headlines.
1: The U.S. and Canada are now locked in a trade war after negotiations broke down over the weekend. The head of the Ukrainian Greek Catholic Church gave an interview yesterday to mark the 35th anniversary of Ukraine's independence, questioning Russian tactics in the ongoing invasion. And Supreme Knight of the Knights of Columbus, Patrick Kelly, has been named to the Dicastery for Laity, Family, and Life.
0: Wow. You know, it is interesting. The things that you might get excited about, you know, in regards to having an American pope.
7: Mm-hmm.
0: Like, you're like, oh, we'll hear a pope that can speak English as a native language. And you forget that also his experience is that he understands a lot of things that are going on in the American church. Mm. And while we got some problems, like we got a lot of problems as the American church.
7: I mean,
0: we got some good,
7: who
0: got
7: doesn't?
0: Some good things to offer to the church universal.
7: Do. Absolutely.
0: Including, I mean, the Knights of Columbus are kind of like one of the greatest things ever to come out of the United States of America.
7: Yeah.
0: Catholic-wise.
7: And
0: there are a lot of great things that have come out of the United States of America in terms of, like, Catholicism. You know, Monse Alvarado is going to be heading up communications. Mm-hmm. I mean, there's going to be a lot of interesting things that happen, you know.
7: For real. I
1: really like seeing anything about the Knights of Columbus in the Bulletino from the Vatican because it's in Italian. So it's
0: what's it say in
1: Cavaliere
0: Italian?
1: Supremo dei Cavalieri di Colombo.
0: Cavaliere, the Cavaliers
1: Cavalieri.
0: Of Columbus.
1: That's how you say knight in Italian, I guess.
0: Hey, if you're a Knight of Columbus and you go see your fellow Sir Knight, instead of saying Sir Noble, you should be like, Horseman, tell me your name and I shall give you mine.
1: Speaking of knights, happy feast of St. Louis the Ninth.
0: Yes.
1: A brave one.
0: Oh, we got a lot more to say about him.
1: Yeah, we do.
0: As the morning continues. You know, he shows up in Chesterton's biography of Thomas Aquinas.
1: Really?
0: As well. I don't know if that'll come up in your conversation with Dr. Matthew Bunsen or not, but he's a big deal.
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12: Your Imperial Valley forecast. I'm meteorologist James Covington. Extreme heat warning is in effect through Friday. Sunny skies out for every Tuesday, topping out at 115. Mostly clear and mild tonight with a fall to 84. Sunny and hot Wednesday, 118 for the high. Breezy and hot, mostly sunny Thursday, 119. 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
0: The Sunrise Morning Show continues, and it's great to be catching up with Marlon De La Torre. He's the Senior Director of the Department of Evangelization for the Diocese of Columbus. He writes at Knowing Is Doing, and he has a new book. It's called Teaching Toward Heaven, Unveiling a Symphony of Faith in the Catechism of the Catholic Church. Marlon, welcome back.
18: Good morning, Matt. It's good to be back. Go Bucks.
0: Yeah, so tell us about the new book.
18: Yeah, you know, the book was basically a... out of multiple requests over the years of people asking me, how do I effectively try to use the catechism, or what is my first priority when I walk into the classroom? What should I teach? What's the whole purpose? And so through all that, this became really a long journey in putting this book together, originally from an original dissertation for my doctoral work, but also a practical, avenue for people who wanted to get an idea. All right, what does the church say about teaching? What is the aim? What is it always communicated to us in terms of our priority? And so the book really goes back to the history of the church and its priority in teaching, how it viewed the role of the family as the primary educators of children, of community, and that if your mannerisms or your behavior is not directed towards God, towards heaven, towards your eternal end, then it's all mute. It's pointless if you're not focused on that particular point in either speaking, communicating, teaching, instructing. And so the book tackles all those areas in a very direct way, and it really walks the person through how to use the creed in essence, and what to do with it effectively, regardless of age in the classroom. It also gives the educator, whoever that may be, parent, a catechist, Catholic school teacher, a good semblance of where to go and how to form a particular dialogue with the student. And from there, how to teach effectively the truths of the faith.
0: Well, it's such an important reframe, because if you're not careful, you can slip into some, I don't want to call them errors. I would say, you know, prioritizing things or even couching things in language that aren't accurate in terms of what we're supposed to be wanting to do. So we might say, oh, no, 8 people leave the church for every 1 person that comes in. We need to get those numbers switched around. Or the culture is crazy. We have to educate people so the culture becomes less crazy. And those are, you know, important things for us to think about. But a more important thing is, like, you sitting in front of me are made in the image of God. How do we help you understand that? How do we help you understand what you're destined for? How do I help the people in the room with me in my life understand better what they're called for so that we can all be in heaven together? I mean, that's a different kind of goal than just a lot of these temporal battles that often suck up the conversational energy.
18: Oh, I agree. I agree. One thing that I always tell teachers in the in-service or in one-on-one situations is, have you demonstrated your conviction to someone? And then they kind of respond to that, look at me in an awkward way sometimes. So get your conviction in why you believe. Are you bigger before God, where every day there's a day where I cannot be without my Lord? And that must resonate, obviously, with those around you and as a teacher, as a family member, or anyone for that matter. Do you exhibit that? And instead of focusing on the calamity around you, can you be the antidote to that? And so for anyone listening, this becomes really part of our aim towards heaven, is to exhibit and demonstrate the truth being the goodness of Christ in our conviction, in our behavior, in our mannerism. Do I desire not just to go to Mass, but what to do with the grace I received after attending Mass? Am I compelled to do something good, holy? Am I compelled to sanctify in the way that I can as a layperson in prayer, interceding for someone? These are the things that really manifest in front of someone that allow them, hopefully, to see the reality of Christ in their life and have a desire to grow.
0: Well, this is the whole Catholic thing, right? So it's kind of hard to fit into a book, and so obviously you have to leave a bunch of stuff out. But how do you break this down and walk people through in the course of your book, Teaching Toward Heaven?
18: You know what? I go through really the history of the church, and that its first point of reference has always been family, that there is a communal aspect that God wants us to participate in, and that he's always communicating with us that we are not alone. And so it's important that anthropologically speaking, when you look at the whole premise of teaching towards heaven, all right, first and foremost, we are children of God, which you alluded to. And the fact that when we come to that realization, we have this open disposition to receive more of our identity, to be strengthened in our identity. So this lays the groundwork in the first couple of chapters to really focus on the who we are as children of God, our identity, that must mimic in the classroom. And then that from there, you begin to understand why the church communicated a certain structure in a creed, why that exists, and how it allows us to understand, not in the compartmental way, but in a fluid way, our growth in holiness and sanctity, and that there are tools that God has given to us through divine revelation, obviously sacred scripture, tradition, magisterium, that allow us to understand that more. And ultimately, it leads to this beautiful symphony of faith that we call the Catechism of the Catholic Church. How if you embrace it as a book of prayer, as a book of discernment versus just a reference book, you'll see how God intimately desires to have this active relationship with you and why his son came.
0: Yeah, good stuff. All right, Marlon, if people want to get the book, how can

0: Talk to you soon.
1: Appreciate you, Matt. Thank you. Go Bucks.
0: All right. Again, go to sunrisemorningshow.com. Find links to Marlon and all of our guests in the show notes. Half past the hour. Here's Anna with news.
2: Good morning. The U.S. and Canada are now locked in a trade war. President Trump says tariffs on imports of cars, trucks, and auto parts from Canada will increase to 50% starting January 1st, 2027, after talks between the two countries broke down. Canada, meanwhile, announced retaliatory tariffs on some U.S. goods, which will begin on September 8th. The White House says Iran's economic D-Day is here. Treasury Secretary Scott Bessent said the new sanctions amount to an economic onslaught against Iran to further isolate it from the rest of the world. Speaking from the Treasury Department yesterday, Bessent said Operation Economic Outcast will cut off Iran from exporting oil and from other trade. Sailors aboard the USS Abraham Lincoln, which recently left the Middle East after supporting the U.S. conflict with Iran, are heading to port soon after more than 250 days at sea. Tammy Trujillo has more.
3: Text messages shared with USA Today say the carrier plans to stop in Thailand in early September after its extended deployment. One sailor asked a relative to look for hotel options, while another told her family she was excited after discussing the chance to visit Thailand. The Lincoln's arrival in Thailand follows the USS George Washington's deployment to the Middle East and comes following reports of bad conditions aboard the Lincoln, including rotting food and mental health concerns among crew members. I'm Tammy Trujillo.
2: The head of the Ukrainian Greek Catholic Church has given an interview to mark the anniversary yesterday of Ukraine's independence, saying they've just gone through one of the bloodiest months since the full-scale Russian invasion. From Vatican Radio, Deborah Castellano-Luboff reports.
4: Major Archbishop Sviatoslav Shevchuk said he and others in Kyiv spent the night in an air raid shelter as Russian drones and missiles targeted the capital. He called July the bloodiest month of the war since March of 2022, citing United Nations figures showing 437 civilians killed and more than 2,600 wounded in Ukraine during the month. He said children suffered the highest number of casualties since April of 2022. Major Archbishop Shevchuk says the character of the war is also changing, with Russia increasingly using sophisticated weapons to strike Ukrainian cities and civilians. He made a particularly strong moral argument about the use of drones equipped with cameras and advanced targeting technology. His beatitude said operators can now see, in real time, the people they are about to kill. That, he argued, makes it impossible to dismiss civilian deaths simply as accidental casualties. Major Archbishop Shevchuk said Russia is seeking to use fear and the suffering of civilians as weapons. But on this Independence Day, in this interview, his message went beyond the battlefield as he said that Ukrainians are celebrating freedom whilst recognizing that freedom cannot be taken for granted. His message to the wider world was also blunt, saying, "Do not grow tired of being free." He said Ukraine's experience should serve as a warning at a time when authoritarian tendencies are growing in different parts of the world. Major Archbishop Shevchuk said the Ukrainian church and religious leaders gather at Kyiv's historic St. Sophia Cathedral to pray for peace. I'm Deborah Castellano-Lubov.
2: Court will be back in session today in the Lindsey Clancy triple murder trial in Massachusetts. In court yesterday, the judge moved to strike testimony that referenced murder as a mortal sin, but the judge denied a defense request for a mistrial because of references to Catholic teaching. Clancy, who was raised Catholic, has pleaded not guilty due to postpartum psychosis. Closing arguments are expected this week. The Supreme Knight of the Knights of Columbus today has been given a new assignment. The Holy See today announced that Pope Leo has appointed Supreme Knight Patrick Kelly to be a member of the Dicastery for the Laity, Family, and Life. And it's primary election day in three states today, with the eyes of the political world focused squarely on South Carolina. That's where President Trump-backed Republican Senator Darlene Graham is facing off against Congressman Ralph Norman. That's the news.

0: 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The Sunrise.
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3: Your Imperial Valley forecast. I'm meteorologist James Coving Jin. Extreme heat warning is in effect through Friday. Sunny skies out for every Tuesday, topping at 115. Mostly clear and mild tonight with a fall to 84. Sunny and hot Wednesday, 118 for the high. Breezy and hot, mostly sunny Thursday, 119. 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
4: Everyone who does wrong hates the light and avoids it. 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But the man who lives by the truth comes out into the light so that it may be plainly seen that what he does is done in God.
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7: Good morning. Great to be with you.
0: It is great to have you. And we are going to be talking about the life and holiness of St. Louis IX, King of France. And I think the appropriate place to begin when talking about him is to talk about his mother. Tell us about her and her influence on her son.
7: Well, you're correct. That is a very good place to start, because we are talking about Blanca de Castilla, or Blanche of Castile. And she was married to King Louis VIII, and she's important in the life of Louis IX for two main reasons. The first is she served as regent because he ascended the throne when he was very young, about the age of 12. So she served and helped govern while he sort of grew into manhood, but also mastered the art of being a king. And, of course, clearly he did that. But the other thing that was so important about her was that she instilled in him a deep love of the faith and so many of the initial loves that he had for being holy. And from that standpoint, we owe her a great deal. For her stability in his life, but also raising him in a way that truly set him on the path to be a saint.
0: Well, we really are in a stretch of days here in August when we celebrate the effects that a mother can have on her son. I mean, it's just a couple of days away from the feast of St. Monica and St. Augustine. And, you know, speaking of Augustine, Dr. Bunsen, of course, he wrote The City of God. Would you say that King Louis IX sought to be a ruler who lived out the principles of governance that we can take away from Augustine?
7: I think that's absolutely true. We can jump back briefly to his magnificent mother, Blanche of Castile, who once say this because you kind of lived this, that she said, I love you, my son, as much as a mother can love her child, but I would rather see you dead at my feet than that you should ever commit a mortal sin.
0: Yeah.
7: And as king, he in many ways tried to live that motto. He embodied in his own life, in his own time as king, the really the great image of the ideal knight, the ideal king, the ideal ruler. And I say that not in a sense of exaggeration, because everyone across Europe recognized him as this role model for good government, for chivalry, for caring for those who are poor, but also for building culture. And from that standpoint, too, I mean, we look at him at some of the things that he accomplished, I think of Saint-Chapelle alone, this royal chapel that stands as one of the great legacies of Brionnais Gothic architecture. But more than that, it was a powerhouse spiritually. And so he encouraged the arts. He tried to add to the civil system. He ended things like trial by ordeal. He wanted fair trials for everyone. So from that standpoint, he absolutely was the ideal ruler and stood as the zenith, I think, of the great French kings.
0: So France, a light to the nations in this time. What was sort of the political circumstances in Europe in the time of Louis the Ninth's reign?
7: Well, you had, of course, that grand checkerboard of kingdoms and duchies and baronies and everything else. There were many competing empires at the time. You had the Holy Roman Empire. His relationship with that, while tense, was always very good. His relationship with England was also shockingly good, especially considering that if we think of the great Hundred Years' War that was soon going to be started, it would be the struggles between France and England, and yet he was brought in as an arbiter across much of Europe to settle disputes, including one on the part of Henry III of England with his own barons, and Louis signed a treaty with Henry III that brought peace at a time when no one thought that was possible. And then, of course, there was the commitment that Louis made twice to set off on one of the Crusades, ultimately the one that ended his life.
0: I wanted to ask about that because a few years back when the cancel culture was in full blast mode, there were calls to remove his statue from the city of St. Louis, which is named for him, I think, presumably, because he led a couple of crusades. What were his motivations in that?
7: Well, it's the same that they were from the very beginning of the crusades. We had this idea that in modern media that somehow the crusades were evil wars of colonization, when in fact the purpose of the Crusades from the very beginning, and you and I have talked about this many times over the years, was to try to free the places of the Christian faith from Islamic domination after they themselves had been conquered by the Arab armies centuries before. So the motivation there was to try to win back Jerusalem for the Christians. And while it failed, his motivations were certainly good. And one thing, too, as they say, Louis took the cross with his three sons, but how he waged that campaign was also notable in the sense of chivalry and honor. So the fact that he died in Tunis in 1270 on the Eighth Crusade says something about just how committed he was that here, the greatest king in Europe at the time, who was willing to go on campaign for years at a time to give his life for this cause, says something about the cause itself, but it says also something about his commitment to defending the holy places.
0: Yeah, and by the way, I mean, back a few years back when Notre Dame was burning, there was, you know, all of these stories about how the Crown of Thorns got saved from that fire, right? Well, Louis the Ninth is the reason that the Crown of Thorns are in Paris in the first place, right?
7: That's absolutely correct. he brought to Paris as part of his great promotion of the Christian life, the Crown of Thorns, and which is one of the reasons why, among many other relics that he brought, the Crown of Thorns is one of the symbols of his reign. Of course, along with the fleur-de-lis, the crown, the scepter, the mantle, all of the things that we associate sort of with the classic French monarchy, he helped lay those foundations. And it's one of the reasons why his cause for canonization opened only 2 years after his death, and he was actually canonized in 1297 by Pope Boniface VIII. That also matters because Boniface VIII himself would eventually enter into a terrible conflict with one of Louis's descendants, Philip IV. So here we have Louis as saying, to use that word again, the zenith of the French monarchy. But unfortunately, as is often the case, his successors proved far less worthy of his legacy and certainly the great crowns that they wore.
0: What is Louis IX's message to us today, Dr. Bunsen, do you think?
7: His message is that regardless of our station in life, regardless of what honors we might receive, we have to put Christ before everything. And we also have to remember that we have many people, perhaps just a few, in our care, but we have to care for them with our all and give them to Christ in the way that Christ has given them to us to care for. Louis understood that, and that's why we honor him as a great king, but especially as a great saint.
0: Absolutely. Man, I mean, we didn't talk about hospitals, churches.
7: Thomas Aquinas.
0: Yeah, I mean, just there's so much to discuss in the life of a man like this. And yet his whole motivation, as his mother said, was just to live a life of virtue. King Saint Louis IX, pray for us. We've been talking to Dr. Matthew Bunsen. You can find EWTN News linked at sunrisemorningshow.com. Dr. Bunsen, thank you.
7: All right. God bless.
0: You too. All right. It's 13 till now on the Sunrise Morning Show. We're back right after this.
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1: Anna Mitchell, that's a loaded question coming from Jerry and Debbie.
0: I know, right?
1: Goodness. What has become more important to me? How much time you got, Jerry and Debbie? Oh, I'm sorry we lost Matt on
13: on line one.
0: Oh, that's how that's too bad.
13: If I call into that one. It is 11 till. Here's Anna with headlines.
0: The U.S. and Canada are now locked in a trade war. President Trump announcing tariffs will increase to 50% on imports of cars, trucks, and auto parts from Canada beginning on January 1st. The head of the Ukrainian Greek Catholic Church gave an interview yesterday to mark the anniversary of Ukraine's independence, saying they've just gone through one of the bloodiest months since the full-scale Russian invasion. And Supreme Knight Patrick Kelly has been appointed as a member of the Dicastery for the Laity, Family, and Life.
13: Anna Mitchell, it did not line up that way this year, but sometimes it lines up. And it's always dicey when it does.
0: What?
13: That the Cincinnati Reds play the St. Louis Cardinals
0: on
13: or around the feast of King St. Louis the Ninth, and I get roasted.
0: Very uncomfortable. Yeah.
13: By Adam Wright over at Roadmap to Heaven, which is, of course, the morning show over on Covenant Radio, the Covenant Radio Network.
0: We are their warm-up act.
13: We are Adam Wright's warm-up act. And it's always tricky
0: to Adam Wright's. Yeah.
13: Because, of course, St. Louis, the city, is named after King St. Louis the Ninth. Mm-hmm. And, you know, I'm not a fan of the Cardinals, but I'm a fan of King St. Louis, Anna Mitchell. That's the dilemma.
0: Well,
13: that's always the dilemma.
0: Yeah. No, I get it. I'm the same way. But he's just such an incredible figure, not just in history. I mean, when you're the King of France, of course you're going to be a significant figure in history, but here in the church as well. And, you know, there's the story, we didn't get to talk about it with Dr. Bunsen, but, you know, he used to host the poor for dinner every night. He would bring in the poor from the streets of France and eat with them. But he also would bring in, you know, priests and religious to dine with him, including another saint who was based in Paris, Saint Thomas Aquinas.
13: That's correct. So do you want me to read the quote that comes up in Chesterton's biography of Aquinas?
0: Of course. Why do you
13: about
0: think
13: King
0: we're
13: Saint
0: chatting
13: Louis
0: right now?
13: So there is this story about how King Louis, who was not necessarily like an intellectual himself, but knew that Thomas Aquinas knew what was going on, and he invited him to dinner. And at some point, Thomas Aquinas was spacing out, and everybody else was partying. And, you know, out of nowhere, according to Chesterton, Aquinas like slams his fist on the table and says, "And that's what will settle the Manichees." And King Louis was like, "I don't know what's going on over there, but write it down." That's kind of his. He's like, "That smart guy is figure something out. Go write it down." But there's this great quote that Chesterton has this is probably the most underlined book in my library is The Dumb Ox by Chesterton. It's mm-hmm. it's on Thomas Aquinas, but he says this about King Louis the Ninth. He says, "For while it is possible for a king to wish much to be a saint, it is not possible for a saint to wish very much to be a king. A good man will hardly always be dreaming of being a great monarch, but such is the liberality of the church that she cannot forbid even a great monarch to dream of being a good man." Hmm. What a powerful thought. You know, there's this, I hope I don't get into trouble with this here, Anna Mitchell, but there's this sense in which in the political world right now, mm-hmm. everybody's kind of a Marxist. And what do I mean by that? I mean, like, truth and virtue are out the window, and according to Marx, when those things are gone, all that's left is the will to power.
0: Yeah.
13: All that's left is the will to power. Well, what if there were people who wanted to use their gifts in the offices they've been given to promote virtue and character and selflessness and humility? It would call a whole nation upward. And that's what St. Louis did. There's this sort of odd beauty in this. And it's such a rare and strange thing that there's this sense among a lot of people that, it's not possible. Well, is it not possible? Or is it possible
0: for a great
13: monarch to dream of being a good man, a great elected official to dream of being a person of character, of virtue, a person who is humble and who looks to Christ and who thinks of others before himself. It's possible. King St. Louis shows it's possible.
0: Absolutely. And he's not the only king.
13: There are many. St. Stephen of Hungary just had a feast day earlier this
0: week. Yeah, you got King Henry as well. St. Henry is the second Holy Roman Emperor and Benedict and Oblate. I mean, it is possible to have virtuous leadership. And, you know, God raises these men up and we have them to look to. I'm looking at this quote from his spiritual testament to his son. My dearest son, my first instruction is that you should love the Lord your God with all your heart and all your strength. Without this, there is no salvation. Keep yourself, my son, from everything that you know displeases God. That is to say, from every mortal sin. He's clearly channeling his mother here. You should permit yourself to be tormented by every kind of martyrdom before you allow yourself to commit a mortal sin. If the Lord has permitted you to have some trial, bear it willingly and with gratitude, considering that it has happened for your good and that perhaps you well deserved it. If the Lord bestows upon you any kind of prosperity, thank him humbly and see that you become no worse for it, either through vain pride or anything else, because you ought not oppose God or offend him in the matter of his gifts. I mean, you think about it. Jesus said it's harder to go through the eye of the needle than for a rich man to enter the kingdom of heaven.
13: Well, your
0: think
13: comments
0: about
13: remind
0: what
13: me.
0: He was up against, and here yeah. he is raised to the altars.
13: You remind me directly of Philippians 2, where Paul says, do nothing from selfish ambition or vain conceit, but regard others better than yourselves. Mm-hmm. Have the same mind in you that was in Christ Jesus. Good stuff. Back after this, it's 3 Till.
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3: Your Imperial Valley forecast. I'm meteorologist James Coving Jin. Extreme heat warning is in effect through Friday. Sunny skies out for every Tuesday, topping it at 115. Mostly clear and mild tonight with a fall to 84. Sunny and hot Wednesday, 118 for the high. Breezy and hot, mostly sunny Thursday, 119. The weather was brought to you by JP2Radio.com.
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0: It is Tuesday, the 25th of August, is the feast of King St. Louis the Ninth. Let's pray a prayer. Actually, let's pray the psalm from Mass today, Psalm 96, in the name of the Father, and the Son, and the Holy Spirit. The Lord comes to judge the earth. Say among the nations, the Lord is King. He has made the world firm, not to be moved. He governs the peoples with equity. The Lord comes to judge the earth. Let the heavens be glad and the earth rejoice. Let the sea and what fills it resound. Let the plains be joyful and all that is in them. Then should all the trees of the forest exult before the Lord, before he comes. He comes to rule the earth. He shall rule the world with justice and the peoples with constancy. Glory be to the Father, and to the Son, and to the Holy Spirit, as it was in the beginning, is now, and ever shall be, world without end. Amen. King St. Louis the Ninth, pray for us, an appropriate psalm to read on his feast day. The Lord is King. You know what, if you asked St. Louis the Ninth who was really in charge, that's what he would have told you, because he was glad to be a steward and ruler of the people of France, but he knew who was really king. King St. Louis did. It's the Lord, as the psalm indicates. It is the Sunrise Morning Show. Thanks for being along here on a Tuesday morning. I'm Matt Swaim. Anna Mitchell has news. Paul Lockman at the controls. And since it is a Tuesday morning, we got some fun people to talk to. At the end of the hour, we'll talk to Chris McGregor. She always goes through a selection from the Office of Readings with us. Steve Ray along as well. At the bottom of the hour, he's going to talk about spikenard in the Bible. What was the oil that was used to anoint Jesus' feet? Pretty interesting. We'll also talk to Liz Lev to discuss Louis the Ninth and Saint-Chapelle, which is an extraordinary church in France connected to St. Louis the Ninth. And Father Augustine Weta, right after Anna Mitchell's news, is going to talk about bad words. He's not going to use any bad words, but perhaps that's something the Lord is convicting you of that you need to work on. Well, Father Weta will have some thoughts, so take notes. 2 minutes past, news of service of Central Fabricators and centralfabricators.com. Here's Anna Mitchell.
1: Good morning. The U.S. and Canada are now in the midst of a trade war. President Trump says tariffs on imports of cars, trucks, and auto parts from Canada will increase to 50% starting January 1st, 2027, after talks between the two countries broke down. He said, quote, Canada has been ripping off the United States of America for years, end quote. Meanwhile, Canada announced retaliatory tariffs on U.S. goods, which will begin on September 8th. Treasury Secretary Scott Bessent has announced a new round of sanctions aimed at Iran. At a news conference yesterday, he also warned every country that does business with Iran to sever financial ties or face retaliation from the United States. The sanctions aim to further cut off Iran from the rest of the world economy after President Trump pledged last week to unleash an economic D-Day against Tehran. Washington has promised the new sanctions would put even more pressure on an Iranian economy already battered by previous sanctions and a U.S. naval blockade. Sailors aboard the USS Abraham Lincoln, which recently left the Middle East after supporting the U.S. conflict with Iran, are heading to port after more than 250 days at sea. Tammy Trujillo has more.
2: Text messages shared with USA Today say the carrier plans to stop in Thailand in early September after its extended deployment. One sailor asked a relative to look for hotel options, while another told her family she was excited after discussing the chance to visit Thailand. Lincoln's arrival in Thailand follows the USS George Washington's deployment to the Middle East and comes following reports of bad conditions aboard the Lincoln, including rotting food and mental health concerns among crew members. I'm Tammy Trujillo.
1: The head of the Ukrainian Greek Catholic Church has given an interview to mark the anniversary yesterday of Ukraine's independence, and he said they've just gone through one of the bloodiest months in Ukraine since the full-scale Russian invasion. From Vatican Radio, Deborah Castellana-Lubov reports.
3: Major Archbishop Sviatoslav Shevchuk said he and others in Kyiv spent the night in an air raid shelter as Russian drones and missiles targeted the capital. He called July the bloodiest month of the war since March of 2022. citing United Nations figures showing 437 civilians killed and more than 2,600 wounded in Ukraine during the month. He said children suffered the highest number of casualties since April of 2022. Major Archbishop Shevchuk says the character of the war is also changing, with Russia increasingly using sophisticated weapons to strike Ukrainian cities and civilians. He made a particularly strong moral argument about the use of drones equipped with cameras and advanced targeting technology. His beatitude said operators can now see, in real time, the people they are about to kill. That, he argued, makes it impossible to dismiss civilian deaths simply as accidental casualties. Major Archbishop Shevchuk said Russia is seeking to use fear and the suffering of civilians as weapons. But on this Independence Day, in this interview, his message went beyond the battlefield as he said that Ukrainians are celebrating freedom whilst recognizing that freedom cannot be taken for granted. His message to the wider world was also blunt, saying do not grow tired of being free. He said Ukraine's experience should serve as a warning at a time when authoritarian tendencies are growing in different parts of the world. Major Archbishop Shevchuk said the Ukrainian church and religious leaders gather at Kyiv's historic St. Sophia Cathedral to pray for peace. I'm Deborah Castellano-Lubov.
1: Court will be back in session today in the Lindsey Clancy triple murder trial in Massachusetts. In court yesterday, the judge moved to strike a testimony that referenced murder as a mortal sin, but also denied a defense request for a mistrial because of references to Catholic teaching. Clancy, who was raised Catholic, has pleaded not guilty due to postpartum psychosis. Closing arguments are expected this week. Firefighters battling the 15,000-acre Hawk Fire burning near Reno, Nevada, are making some progress. The Truckee Meadows Fire Protection District announced over 25% containment and a reduction in evacuations yesterday. And the National Park Service turns 110 years old today to celebrate. The agency is waiving entrance fees. U.S. citizens and residents will be able to get into parks that normally charge admission for free. You got a national park
0: like
1: near
0: the
1: you?
0: Santa Mitchell. I already paid the admission in the taxes.
1: Nah. Well, you still have to buy a pass for most instances.
0: I think you shouldn't have to buy a pass. I'm willing to pay for souvenirs. I'm not gonna trade on that and say like, hey, I pay taxes. This puzzle of this national park, 1,000-piecer, should be given to me for free because I'm already no. But I will say this, Anna Mitchell. When it comes to Sundays and, you know, trying to do some leisure, I try not to go to the store. I try to go to the park because, yes, I pay. But I pay. It came out of my paycheck. I already paid.
1: Well, happy birthday, National Park Service.
0: Is that the birthday present you wanted for me, National Park Service? Oh, don't worry. Yes. I'll send you a check.
1: Favorite
0: national
1: park that you visited?
0: Oh, gosh, man. That's hard, Anna Mitchell.
1: I haven't visited many national parks, I have to admit. So
0: really?
1: I'm going Gettysburg.
0: Yeah, that's a good one.
1: Although it would probably be my favorite even. We
0: like Acadia. Acadia's cool.
1: Yeah.
0: And there's a lot of cool ones. God made a good world.
1: He did indeed.
0: Well, it is 9 minutes past the hour here on this Tuesday, August 25th. The Sunrise Morning Show continues. I'm Matt Swaim, joined now by Father Augustine Weta, whose name I bless because I don't want to say bad words about Father Augustine Weta, and yet that is our topic today: bad words.
4: You wouldn't have been the first to have to restrain yourself from saying bad words about me.
0: Well, you know, there's this song by a Christian band from the 80s on their album, This is the Healing, the band LSU, Lifesavers Underground. The verse goes, born of a virgin, baptized in the Jordan, tempted in the desert, healer of the leperdom, turned over the tables in the house of my father, crucified, died, and rose again to save you. I'm not your cuss word, am I? Is the chorus of that song. So there you go.
4: Yeah, well, I think what brought on this topic was that I forgot to call, or I rather, I slept through our call 2 weeks ago, and I texted you, gosh darn it. And then we got this going back and forth about that and whether that was actually a bad word. In spirit, it is, you know, right? It's a sort of a nice substitute for something that you shouldn't say. But St. Benedict says in chapter 4 of the tools of good works, not to love much or excessive laughter, not to speak idle words. But then in chapter 6, he says, I will guard my ways that I may not sin with my tongue. But that's pretty much as close as he gets. And I got to thinking about bad words, and I started writing my notes down, and now I guess you've got an extra episode of your show.
0: Yeah.
4: Because certainly it is sinful to use vulgar words, but it's not specifically forbidden to use these words. So I had to look this up, that bad words are, the juxtaposition of four letters in one way or another is not in itself sinful, but when you use a word that is designated bad by society, what you've done is you've cheapened the world around you. And that's the first and most important reason why you don't use words like that. Walking into a community meeting 3 days ago, someone had rearranged my chair so it was right against the wall, and I cracked my head on the brick wall behind me, and everyone heard it because a couple of the monks went, "Ow!" And I looked at it like, "Gosh, darn it!" Like it took an actual effort to substitute nicer words. But under normal circumstances, I think I would have just busted out with a plain old curse, not to scandalize your viewers. But because my brethren were all gathered in a circle, I specifically modified my speech.
0: You had a level of accountability there, yes.
4: Exactly. And that's why St. Benedict says that God, you have to believe that God is everywhere and that his eyes are on you in every place. And if we really believed that, if we really thought like that, we would modify our language. I mean, just because my brethren were there, I was able to avoid it. But had they not been there, and me not being a very good monk, I don't have this sense that God is watching me at all times.
0: Yeah.
4: But if you think like Jesus is sitting right next to you, you'd definitely modify your language.
0: Well, this is something that I used to jokingly refer to as cussing around the preacher syndrome. In my life, in the Protestant South, like, you know, someone would say something horrible and then realize that, you know, the preacher's in the room and say, "Oh, I'm sorry, I didn't see you there," as though God can only hear you when he has one of his people around, right?
4: Yeah.
0: There is this sort of, like, suspension of disbelief that goes on with that. But I had a book, when I was working in bookstores in the early 2000s, there was one that came through by a guy named Jeffrey Hughes. It was called Swearing, and it was a cultural history of foul language. And he did something very interesting there, kind of as a study over time, that how he categorized them in three different, you know, buckets. So there's blasphemies, there's bodily vulgarities, and then there's xenophobic slurs. And in the ancient world, the worst kind of thing you could say is a blasphemy. The vulgarities were about the body, or somewhere in the middle, and then nobody really cares what you say about different people groups, right? Now, in the present day, like the worst thing you can say is some kind of a xenophobic slur, right? Then the vulgarity or somewhere in the middle, and nobody even cares about blaspheming God. So it's kind of flipped.
4: Well, I had this exact conversation with a guy named Philip Pullman, who writes book for atheist kids, and he and I got in an argument over dinner about bad words, and he said, "Well, Catholics teach kids to scorn their bodies and to be afraid of the world and of the conjugal act and so on." And I'd heard stupid people make this argument before, but never a brilliant person that I admired, and it kind of caught me off guard. But then we got to talking that, like, basically I said, "Well, hold on a second. The Italians don't seem very afraid, ashamed of their bodies, you know, or the French. I think, and then we got to talk about language and how in Catholic cultures, the really offensive words are true curses. Like in Italian, you can say body words all you like, but to stop the conversation in the cafe, pardon me if there are any Italians out there, but these say mortacci tua, I curse your rotting ancestors. may they rot in the grave. But body words don't mean anything. But in American English, in this sort of odd puritanical Protestant version of Christianity that we've inherited from Queen Victoria, it's the body words that are most offensive. But you can say a word like darn it, or its substitute, and no one bats an eye, right?
0: Yeah,
4: which is exactly the opposite the way
0: of how it
4: be.
0: Ought to be. Yeah, Paul Lockman and I have been talking about this before. Like, there's certain. You know, we all know what the big ticket word is that'll get your movie rated R. But to me and to Paul and to other people, the worst thing you could ever possibly say is God condemn this thing or this person to eternal hellfire. Like, that is a terrible, terrible thing to say. So
4: And then it's also uncreative.
0: Exactly. Find a better vocabulary. But Father Augustine, exactly. This is a great discussion. Wish we had more time for it. Maybe we can continue it. But in the meantime, we've got you linked at sunrisemorningshow.com. Have a great day, and we'll talk to you soon.
4: You too. God bless.
0: All right. There you go. A little conviction for your Tuesday morning. Watch your words. It is 16 past. We got headlines next.
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1: The U.S. and Canada are now locked in a trade war. President Trump announcing new 50% tariffs on imports of cars, trucks, and auto parts beginning in the new year. The head of the Ukrainian Greek Catholic Church marked the anniversary of Ukraine's independence yesterday in an interview, saying they've just gone through one of the bloodiest months since the full-scale Russian invasion of Ukraine. And Supreme Knight Patrick Kelly has been appointed today as a member of the Dicastery for the Laity, Family, and Life.
0: 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We'd ask prayers from our Sunrise Morning Show listening family for Father Christopher Woodall, an ordinariate priest who will be recording an episode of The Journey Home today.
1: Cool.
0: So, Father Chris could use your prayers that God will be in his speech as he tells his story. You know, it's interesting. We've been thinking about putting together this book of just Anglican conversion stories with the Coming Home Network. We came out with a Pentecostal one last year, and the next one's going to be Baptist. But the Anglican one's been hard because so many of the Anglicans that we know in our world were evangelical and then Anglican and then Catholic. So
1: interesting. So you need to
0: the
1: have...
0: Anglicans are kind of like a waypoint. So we're trying to do more like lifelong Anglicans who became Catholic, but that's kind of hard to nail down that many stories because so many people were something else before they became Anglican.
1: Well, maybe you need this oddly specific transitory, like I was evangelical, then got interested in liturgy, but, you know.
0: You know, I did a podcast with Andrew Pettiford, the Evangelical to Anglican to Catholic Pipeline on Coming Home Network Presents. Yeah. It's a thing, Anna Mitchell. It's a thing.
1: I believe it.
0: It's 21 minutes past the hour.
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8: Your Imperial Valley forecast. I'm meteorologist James Covington. Extreme heat warning is in effect through Friday. Sunny skies out for every Tuesday, topping out at 115. Mostly clear and mild tonight, will fall to 84. Sunny and hot Wednesday, 118 for the high. Breezy and hot, mostly sunny Thursday, 119. 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
15: Hello. Happy Monday.
1: Happy Monday to you. Happy Feast of King St. Louis the Ninth. You know, there are any number of ways that one could talk about the life of St. Louis the Ninth, King of France, whose feast we celebrate today, August 25th. Today we are going to talk about a major contribution he made to art history, that being Sainte-Chapelle. Can you give us the history behind this holy chapel? Why did he want to build it in the first place?
15: So the chapel is actually, believe it or not, as spectacular as it is, it's secondary to the object it was meant to house. You need to think of the Sainte-Chapelle, the Holy Chapel, as a kind of giant reliquary for the Crown of Thorns, which was purchased by St. Louis the Ninth in 1239 from the Latin Emperor Baldwin II. And it was so Baldwin was always out of money. He was over in Constantinople, and he was constantly running into money problems. And so he started selling off relics because, as you know, because of Constantine and St. Helena, a huge number of really important relics ended up in Constantinople. And so he put the Crown of Thorns in hock. Unbelievable. Gosh. And Louis the Ninth is like, wait, what?
1: He brings a number of relics of the Passion into Paris, and Paris kind of becomes a new Jerusalem of sorts.
15: Exactly. So that was the idea behind this collection of relics that he put together. So there he is, you know, buying up all these things that Baldwin is putting into Hawk, and he brings them to Paris. But it's more than just creating a reliquary out of the city of Paris or a new Jerusalem out of the city of Paris. It's the example of personal piety. Remember that Louis IX, his mother was Blanche of Castile, and I think his mother famously said, "I would rather see my son dead than commit a mortal sin." Wow. And so he was really raised with this tremendous sense of you know, the need for personal holiness. And when the crown made its way to Paris, he met the crown partway down the Seine, and in a great procession in which the crowned heads of France, they paraded barefoot, carrying this crown into the city, really recognizing what it means to be a king is to serve. I mean, think of the symbolism. Here he is, the king of one of the oldest kingdoms. Remember that France is the eldest daughter of the church. And so here he is, king of this ancient kingdom, who realizes that true kingship, like that of Christ, is that of serving.
1: I have chills even just thinking about that scene. But then I get chills thinking about the church that he built. I mean, talk about the building itself. I am amazed, Liz, that a building like this was possible in the middle of the 1200s. And of course, I mean, the first thing that anyone's really going to notice, of course, are the stained glass windows. Today, was King Louis involved in the decision to make this such a light-infused church?
15: So the thing about the Sainte-Chapelle is that it was built very, very quickly. That's why it has this beautiful effect. They began it in 1241. It was done by 1248.
1: Wow.
15: So the entire project from beginning to end, it's you know, this if you will, the baby of Louis IX. And so he's able to see it come to fruition the way he wants. And the thing that there is no way I can replicate for your listeners is the experience of visiting it. Because you start in a lower level, the lower chapel, which was then for the staff of the palace. This was the royal chapel for the palace. So you would start in the lower level where there aren't very many windows, and there's just the coat of arms of Blanche of Castile and Louis IX. You take a tiny winding stair, so more and more and more stairs, you're about out of breath. And just when you hit the top of the stairs, I love to stand at the top of the stairs and watch people's faces. When they walk into a room, which is all windows. It is all 100% beautiful stained glass windows. There are, if I'm not correct, not mistaken, 1,113 stained glass windows in that space.
1: Gosh.
15: It's all light. It's all color. It's just dazzling.
1: And so what effect does that have? I mean, when you think about the conceptual aspect of this, why did he want to have a chapel like that for the Crown of Thorns?
15: So the idea is that you're being brought into this space. This is transcendent. You are leaving this world. You are meant to kind of get a sense of what the sacrifice of Christ has opened up for us. Mm-hmm. And so you're in this place where the walls appear to dissolve. But what makes it remarkable and so like the Sistine Chapel is that these stained glass windows will take you from the origin of human history. We start with Genesis, and we go all the way through to what was modern history in 1240, the arrival of the Crown of Thorns, the placing of the Crown of Thorns. You go through kings, you go through judges. It's an amazing, amazing cycle of human history, the story of salvation, in one relatively small space.
1: How do you even lead a tour in a place like Sainte-Chapelle, Liz?
15: Well, I think the first part is you let the chapel do its thing. You just let it, you know, the thing about these visits, whether it's the Sistine Chapel or the Sainte-Chapelle, just allow yourself to be amazed. Don't be afraid of wonder. Don't be afraid of this breathtaking moment. Welcome it. Allow it to overwhelm you.
1: Liz, I know we often bill you as guide to Rome and Italy, but are you willing to lead tours to Paris and take people to Sainte-Chapelle?
15: I am always delighted to slip off to Paris and take people to see Sainte-Chapelle and the other wonders of that magnificent city.
1: Right, and go see the Crown of Thorns, which is now in Notre Dame, correct?
15: Exactly. It's got a whole new arrangement within the church. Actually, I saw it last year, or last couple months ago, and it's really quite lovely. It's really quite beautiful.
1: Well,

0: Iran at a news conference yesterday. He also warned every country that does business with Iran to sever those financial ties or face retaliation from the United States. The sanctions aim to further cut off Iran from the rest of the world economy after President Trump last week pledged to unleash an economic D-Day against Tehran. Sailors aboard the USS Abraham Lincoln, which recently left the Middle East after supporting the U.S. conflict with Iran, are heading to port after more than 250 days at sea. Tammy Trujillo reports.
1: Text messages shared with USA Today say the carrier plans to stop in Thailand in early September after its extended deployment. One sailor asked a relative to look for hotel options, while another told her family she was excited after discussing the chance to visit Thailand. The Lincoln's arrival in Thailand follows the USS George Washington's deployment to the Middle East and comes following reports of bad conditions aboard the Lincoln, including rotting food and mental health concerns among crew members. I'm Tammy Trujillo.
0: The head of the Ukrainian Greek Catholic Church gave an interview yesterday to mark the 35th anniversary of Ukraine's independence, saying they've just gone through one of the bloodiest months in Ukraine since the full-scale Russian invasion. From Vatican Radio, Deborah Castellano-Lubov reports.
2: Major Archbishop Sviatoslav Shevchuk said he and others in Kyiv spent the night in an air raid shelter as Russian drones and missiles targeted the capital. He called July the bloodiest month of the war since March of 2022, citing United Nations figures showing 437 civilians killed and more than 2,600 wounded in Ukraine during the month. He said children suffered the highest number of casualties since April of 2022. Major Archbishop Shevchuk says the character of the war is also changing, with Russia increasingly using sophisticated weapons to strike Ukrainian cities and civilians. He made a particularly strong moral argument about the use of drones equipped with cameras and advanced targeting technology. His beatitude said operators can now see, in real time, the people they are about to kill. That, he argued, makes it impossible to dismiss civilian deaths simply as accidental casualties. Major Archbishop Shevchuk said Russia is seeking to use fear and the suffering of civilians as weapons. But on this Independence Day, in this interview, his message went beyond the battlefield as he said that Ukrainians are celebrating freedom whilst recognizing that freedom cannot be taken for granted. His message to the wider world was also blunt, saying, "Do not grow tired of being free." He said Ukraine's experience should serve as a warning at a time when authoritarian tendencies are growing in different parts of the world. Major Archbishop Shevchuk said the Ukrainian church and religious leaders gather at Kyiv's historic St. Sophia Cathedral to pray for peace. I'm Deborah Castellano-Lubov.
0: Court will be back in session today in the Lindsey Clancy triple murder trial in Massachusetts. In court yesterday, the judge moved to strike testimony that referenced murder as a mortal sin, but has denied a defense request for a mistrial because of references to Catholic teaching. Clancy, who was raised Catholic, has pleaded not guilty due to postpartum psychosis. Closing arguments are expected this week. The Supreme Knight of the Knights of Columbus today has been given a new assignment. The Holy See today announced that Pope Leo has appointed Supreme Knight Patrick Kelly as a member of the Dicastery for the Laity, Family, and Life. It's primary election day in three states today, with the eyes of the political world focused squarely on South Carolina. That's where President Trump-backed Republican Senator Darlene Graham is facing off against Congressman Ralph Norman in the state's Republican Senate primary. That's the news on the Sunrise Morning Show. It's 35 minutes. The Sunrise Morning
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5: Your Imperial Valley forecast. I'm meteorologist James Covington. Extreme heat warning is in effect through Friday. Sunny skies out for every Tuesday, topping out at 115. Mostly clear and mild tonight with a low at 84. Sunny and hot Wednesday, 118 for the high. Breezy and hot, mostly sunny Thursday, 119. 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
2: Hello, this is Father Frank Pavone of Priests for Life. 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And we seek justice by seeking to protect the rights of all, especially the weakest among us, our brothers and sisters in the womb. 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
4: 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Today we get to talk about some of the oils that are used in the Bible. Steve, good morning.
5: Good morning, Matt. You caught me right in between Ireland and Lourdes and Fatima for a week home. So
4: well, we got to trap you wherever you are across the planet. You know, it's like you're Carmen Sandiego. It's a difficult thing to do.
5: Yeah.
4: But let's talk a little bit about some of the oils that are used in the Bible. Two specifically, nard and myrrh. Now, first off, the word nard or spike nard comes up in the Old Testament and the New Testament. What is it?
5: Well, it comes up five times in the whole Bible. So we're really, it's a lot of times the topics we talk about are hundreds of times in the Bible, but nard or spike nard, the full name, is only five times, three in the Song of Solomon and only two times in the Gospel. Since we're probably going to have to carry this over until next time, we'll just talk about the nard first. But it's a perfume or an oil that is, it was very important in biblical times because one of the reasons was because it has a very strong perfume smell, and they didn't have showers back then. And so people would put this on to cover them, make themselves have a good smell to it. It's like at Santiago de Compostela in Spain where they have the big incensor. It takes eight men to operate it, and it swings back and forth. And the reason they put that in there is because all of these pilgrims on the El Camino would come in there totally dirty and smelly, and the church would stink, and they'd have this big incense to make it smell good. Well, anyway, these perfumes, these nards, oil, so on, were used to help people smell good, and they are used especially by wealthy folks because it is extremely expensive. The little bottle of nard that the Lady Mary poured on Jesus, just a small bottle, was worth 1 year's wages. That's just imagine that.
4: That's a lot.
5: 1 year of your wages to have
4: well,
5: one
4: small...
5: Well,
4: you think about some of the costs of perfumes these days, you can see that, but most people are not using perfume that expensive. That's for
5: right.
4: sure.
5: Right, that's exactly right. This is why it was such an extravagance. And as we get into it, we'll see how it really implies certain things in the Bible about Jesus' kingship and his burial. But it was one of the things about these was it was a compact treasure. It's like a gold coin today is almost $5,000. It's small. You carry it, and you've got, if you tried to carry that much in paper money or other coins, it would be a whole bag full. But gold is small, and this was the same way. It was a compact treasure, and women would use it as a dowry for in a marriage, or it was an investment like stocks and bonds. You'd have it as a treasure that would never decrease. It would always increase in value. So it is the reason, one of the reasons it was so expensive is not only because of the quality of it, but I sent you over a little video clip of 100 years ago of it coming from the spice routes across from the east, from what's today, all the way from India even. It came all the way across through Iran and Iraq of today and Damascus all the way down into Israel. But it was called Nardostachis Jatkamansi. Now, say that 10 times fast.
4: No, thank you.
5: But it comes out of the Himalayas in India. And that's one of the reasons why it's so expensive. It was a cosmetic and a medicinal stimulant. And so because it was in a monopoly, the Arabs had this monopoly through India to the spice routes. You can imagine that if you have a monopoly on that and it's traveling for months and months, that when it gets there, it has to be worth a lot because of all the effort to get it to you. So it comes from a plant in the Himalayas, and then it's carried by camels all the way for months across from India to the Holy Land. So you can imagine how much that would cost when it would arrive.
4: Yeah, absolutely. You know, and I think it is important to kind of recognize this idea that, you know, people didn't take showers every single day, right? Showers were not like a thing, right? Baths were.
5: No.
4: But, you know, there are probably teenagers in the 15-passenger van on the ride to school today who probably, you know, they were like, you know what, maybe a little Febreze on this will get me through, a little Axe body spray. I think we all, even in a shower-based culture, understand the importance of trying to do a little bit to compensate for, you know, how we get after the course of a day.
5: One of the jokes that when we travel, because not every place is like America, we say that Americans shower once a day and shop once a week. In most parts of the world, they shop every day and they shower once a week.
4: So there you go. There you go.
5: Now, I wanted to bring up the importance of this related to Jesus. Because
4: this is where it gets really interesting.
5: It does. So myrrh and aloes, these nards, all these things were used for preparing bodies. And it's for getting ready for the tomb. They put them on your body when they bury you. And when the woman came and poured the alabaster bottle on Jesus, some people complained. A woman came with an alabaster flask of ointment of pure nard, very costly. She broke the flask and poured it over his head. Remember, this is 1 year's wage. There were some who said, what is this ointment being wasted like that? The ointment should have been sold for 300 denarii. That's a year's wage, and given to the poor. And they scolded her. But Jesus said, leave her alone. She has anointed my body beforehand for burial. There is a clue right there what's going on. She must have understood, or Jesus at least applied it that way, that she was preparing him for burial because he's going to be dead in a very short time, because this is at the end of his ministry. And, you know, another thing that's interesting about it is that in the book of Song of Solomon, it actually uses this phrase. It uses the exact same phrase. It says that the bottle was broken, the myrrh filled the room, the fragrance filled the room. And when this woman did this to Jesus, it's in John chapter 12, and it said also again that it all filled the room, the smell of it did. So it's an interesting thing that John uses that passage out of Song of Solomon, almost the exact wording about the nard and the fragrance filling the room, because in Song of Solomon, it was a king that was being anointed with that special spice. It was a king. And John chapter 12 is all about the kingship of Jesus. He's being anointed as the king there. So it's really interesting how John takes this use of nard out of the Song of Solomon being applied to a king and applies it in John chapter 12 to Jesus, who is recognized as the king. Hosanna, Hosanna, blessed is he who comes in the name of the Lord. This is the king entering Jerusalem, and he's anointed with nard, just like in the Song of Solomon.
4: You know, it's interesting. Every week we have Rita Heikenfeld on. She's our Bible Foods lady, and we always put her recipes in the show notes so that people can go and look up how to make things. We're not going to be putting a recipe for spikenard in the Bible that you can go replicate in the show notes at sunrisemorningshow.com. But, you know, kind of the final thought here is that, you know, this is an extraordinary thing. You know, we even look at the idea of beautiful churches, like the objection that was raised when this was used on Jesus. You know, this money could have been spent on so many other things, and it's being devoted to Christ, and yet, you know, this extraordinary thing that, you know, we give the beautiful things to God because it shows us what we believe about him.
5: Exactly. Exactly. And that's what our whole life should be given to God. And remembering that we don't own anything anyway. You know, the older I get, Matt, I'm getting towards the end. You know, when I think of my life, I'll be 72 this year. I'm already coming, you know, I'm way past the middle of my life. And I'm realizing that all the things I have are really not as important as I thought they were in the first half of my life. Because I'm not going to take them with me. All the things that I have are now meant for family and for others, and I'm not going to take them with me.
4: Yeah, exactly.
5: For the glory of God. So it's a way of divesting yourself of things, and it's a good thing to keep in mind that these precious things can be given to God. Next time we'll talk about myrrh.
4: Yeah, it's got its own story. That's definitely a full segment there with myrrh.
5: Yeah.
4: But wait, there's myrrh. Steve Ray, we've got linked CatholicConvert.com at SunriseMorningShow.com. Thanks, Steve. Have a great day.
5: Thank you, Matt.
4: All right. Chris McGregor joins us next. It's 14 to.
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4: Anna Mitchell, I mentioned Father Christopher Woodall is recording a Journey Home episode today. I forgot to mention, part of his story is that as an Episcopal priest, there was a person in his diocese who left to become Catholic, and he took over that guy's parish as his last assignment before he became Catholic himself. You know whose parish he took over? 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
13: Really? Dwight Longenecker.
4: No. Father Jonathan Duncan.
13: What?
4: 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Father Woodall took over his parish, and then later Father was like, you know what? 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
13: Did
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13: they
4: that
13: 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After that?
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13: 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Good morning, Chris.
14: Good morning, Anna. Thanks for skipping over the headlines. Lots happening in the world, people. Pray, pray, pray.
13: Pray, pray, pray. That's a great way to begin our segment together, Chris. This week's selection from the Office of Readings is for the August 27th Feast of St. Monica. And, of course, we celebrate her son, St. Augustine, the very next day. I understand you are particularly devoted to Monica. Is that right?
14: It happened on a sunny, hot day. Once when I was in Rome, I was by myself, And I went into a basilica, which I realized was the one for St. Augustine. And I had walked up to the front just to sit down and pray a little bit. And I didn't realize that next to the altar was the sarcophagus that contained the relics of St.
13: Oh, what?
14: Yeah, I love doing
13: that. You just happened upon her.
14: That day was great.
13: Oh, my gosh.
14: It just happened upon her. Didn't realize that she was there. And I couldn't help but think of that moment in this reading that isn't contained in the confessions, where all she had asked is that she be remembered at the altar.
13: Wow.
14: And here she was.
13: At the altar.
14: Yeah, and she's become a good friend ever since.
13: That's incredible. Here she is lying at the altar of a church named for her son, a doctor of the church. And in the office, we do hear from her son, of course, about his mother. This is from St. Augustine's Confessions, which is where we learn all about their relationship, right?
14: Oh, yeah. It's one of the great works in Western literature. I think it was one of the first biographies that were autobiographies written at that time. And today it's still so beautiful. It is this in this particular passage that the whole world will be praying with in the Liturgy of the Hours on Thursday, her feast day. It gives us such a beautiful, intimate picture of St. Monica near the end of her life. You know, we know her as the mother who prayed for years for Augustine's conversion. But here we get, you know, Augustine gives us a glimpse of what all those years of prayer had done in her, right? By this point, Augustine had been baptized by St. Ambrose in Milan. It's such a great story. Monica's great prayer had been answered. They were on their way back to North Africa and stopped in Ostia, which is the port of Rome, which is right near the airport. So like when you fly into Rome, into Italy, and land at the airport there, you kind of fly right over that area of Ostia. And there they waited to make the voyage home. And Augustine's remembering that he and his mother happened to be alone, leaning against a window overlooking a garden. He sets this up so beautifully. They began talking about God, about eternal life, and about what the life of the saints with God might be like. And neither of them knew that Monica was only days away from death. Wow. It's such a beautiful passage.
13: Well, I mean, what a lesson to us all about the nature of our conversations and what they should be. You never know how much time you have left with someone. And we need to be talking about the important things, don't we?
14: We really do. And this had come to a point where, you know, there was such a peace and a calm, and it was a grace. This is grace-filled conversation,
13: yeah.
14: Right? You know, and this, he talks about, she and I happen to be alone, though, as I believe the mysterious workings of your will. So in this gorgeous passage, we're actually kind of almost, I don't mean to simplify it so much, but it's almost like a journal passage, mm-hmm. where Augustine is having a conversation with our Lord about what he experienced. And what I really love about it is Augustine notices, he's looking back, he realized this wasn't a simple accident, you know, just an accidental quiet moment. He sees the hand of God in it, you know, and I think most of us had moments like this, right, Anna? Have you ever had that when we reflect back? I did that with my own mother, right? This was weeks before her own passing. And or you are with your children, and then they will say something, reflect back later, and like, oh, yeah, God was in that moment. Mm-hmm. You're absolutely right. You don't want to let those pass you by.
13: It says, this was the substance of our talk, though not the exact words. Yet you know, O Lord, how on that very day, amid this talk of ours that seemed to make the world with all its charms grow cheap, she said, for my part, my son, I no longer find pleasure in anything that this life holds. What am I doing here still, or why am I still here? I do not know, for worldly hope has withered away from me. One thing only there was for which I desired to linger in this life, to see you a Catholic Christian before I died, and my God has granted this to me more lavishly than I could have hoped, letting me see even you spurning earthly happiness to be his servant. What am I still doing here? You know what? You know why I think she was still there? So that mm-hmm. Augustine could recount this beautiful conversation for us all these hundreds of years later, to read and to be just wowed by, to be moved by, to grow closer to the Lord and to each other through her words.
14: Oh, I'm so glad you brought that up. I mean, this thing about Monica is that so much she was praying for her son, but she, in the process of that great economy of God's grace, he never wastes a drop, by the way. It changed her. It allowed her to, this anxious prayer that may have been in the beginning, oh, make this happen, don't let this, she learned to wait. I think it was Ambrose, it was a bishop that said to her, you have to keep praying for Augustine. It may not be time yet. He may not be fully prepared. And then with that, it gave her a calm and she could wait. But she wasn't bargaining with God. She learned to be it brought her a great peace in being able to see that he had something even more planned.
13: And my God has granted this to me more lavishly than I could have hoped. I mean, think of all the conversions that have subsequently happened because of the witness of her and especially her son and what he would go on to write. St. Monica, pray for us. We've been talking to Chris McGregor. You can find her linked at sunrisemorningshow.com. Chris, thank you so much.
14: Thank you. St. Monica is wonderful.
13: Yes, she is. We'll talk to you tomorrow, EWTN. May God bless you and keep you and grant you his peace.
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18: Your Imperial Valley forecast. I'm meteorologist James Coving Jin. Extreme heat warning is in effect through Friday. Sunny skies out for every Tuesday, topping out at 115. Mostly clear and mild tonight with a low at 84. Sunny and hot Wednesday, 118 for the high. Breezy and hot, mostly sunny Thursday, 119. The weather was brought to you by jp2radio.com.
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0: EWTN Radio, in partnership with Ave Maria Radio, presents Christ is the Answer with Father John Ricardo. Father Ricardo is a priest and parish pastor in the Archdiocese of Detroit. He also serves as a consultant to the Archdiocesan Department of Evangelism, Catechesis, and Schools. Father Ricardo completed his graduate studies at Sacred Heart Major Seminary in Detroit and the Gregorian University in Rome. He was ordained in 1996. This episode is entitled Joy. Today's show is program number 743. And now here's Father John Ricardo. We hope you enjoy.
1: In the name of the Father, and of the Son, and of the Holy Spirit. Heavenly Father, we thank you today for the wondrous gift of life. We thank you for the great gift of faith. We thank you for all the things that you have done for us in Jesus. Father, we pray tonight for our eyes to be opened to the great deeds that you've done on our behalf, for our hearts to be encouraged, for our minds to be strengthened. Father, we pray tonight that you would bring us freedom and deliverance from those things that try to oppress us or that are weighing us down here tonight. Lord, you alone know all that each of us is carrying. You know, the crosses that we lift up. You know, the burdens that weigh us down. And yet your Son promised that his yoke is easy and his burden is light. And so if we're feeling crushed, then there must be something wrong. We must be trying to do it on our own, or we must be carrying something that is not from you. So we pray tonight, asking the intercession of all the saints, especially the intercession of Our Lady and of St. John the Baptist, that you would bring us freedom. Give to us the gifts of the Spirit. And most especially tonight, give us the gift of joy. All these things we ask through Christ our Lord. Amen. Amen. In the name of the Father, and the Son, and the Holy Spirit. Amen. Whenever I hear the word joy, I tend immediately to think of St. Paul. I do this for a couple reasons. First is because whenever I hear joy, I tend immediately to think of Paul's letter to the Philippians, which isn't really to the Philippians. It's to us, because Scripture is inspired and written for our benefit. And the passage, even though we may not be able to quote the chapter and verse, but I'm sure we would recognize it when we hear it, is when Paul says to us, "Rejoice in the Lord always." Not some of the time, always. Again, he says, I say it, rejoice. But some of us are probably sitting here thinking, well, that's nice for Paul, old buddy, to say that, but Paul doesn't know what I'm carrying in my life right now. Because we have the number of people here tonight because we're looking for joy, and we don't have as much as we know we should have. So maybe Paul did or didn't know what it is that we experience, and so as we begin, I thought we could just stop for a moment and look at Paul's life, so as to discern whether or not this man is credible to speak to us about joy. Let's look first at the world that Paul lives in. Paul lives in a world in which very few people know Jesus, have ever heard of him, and certainly very few are following. In fact, so few that it would truly be possible to write the names of the people down, and it would not be that long of a list. Rodney Stark, who's a sociologist who teaches, I think, at Princeton, has written a book called The Rise of Christianity, and he has startlingly low numbers for the number of Christians, even as late as the end of the first century, maybe a few thousand. We could identify, we could fill a legal pad, actually we wouldn't even be able to fill a legal pad, with the number of people who actively and consciously followed Jesus at the time of Paul. He lives in a time when idolatry is rampant, when there are a variety of gods all worshipped. Because there's a variety of gods, and none of them are really all that good, and certainly none of them care for the human being, because of that, the people feel alone, they feel isolated, they feel cut off, and despair reigns. He lives at a time where sexuality was a mess. You had prostitution, both in the temples and elsewhere. You had homosexuality, you had bisexuality. Marriage was in such dire straits that the Roman Empire had to give incentives on taxes for men to marry and to have children, because they needed children to join the ranks of the legion so as to defend the empire. Abortion was common. Perhaps even worse, infanticide was common. It was a time where you had the figure known as the pater familias, the head of the family, who had not only a wife, but concubines or mistresses, and routinely throughout the year he would walk around something like a circle with all the women that lived in his household, and they would have their children placed in front of them, and he would walk in the circle and point to the children, and he would arbitrarily decide who would live and who would not. You will live, you will die, you will die, you will live, you will live. And the children were placed outside, on the roads. Contraception was widely practiced. War was common. You had a tyrannical ruler, Nero, who was ultimately responsible for Paul losing his head. That's what's happening in the world situation. Let's take a moment and look at Paul's own personal life. In a great passage in 2 Corinthians, Paul tells us five times he received the 40 lashes minus one. So this man has 200 lash marks on his back. Three times he was beaten with rods. Once he was stoned, and they did such a great job of it that they left him because they thought he was dead. Can you imagine what this man's body looked like? He'd been shipwrecked. He'd been adrift at sea. People wanted to kill him wherever he went. He escaped cities through baskets lowered through walls. And then on top of that, he says he experiences in his own body, all the trauma and the turmoil of all the people that he cares for. This is a man who is very well acquainted with suffering. Second reason I think of Paul, though, is because whenever I think of Paul and I think of joy, I think of a scene that's found in the Acts of the Apostles, found in chapter 16 of Acts, where we're told that he and Silas had gone to the town of Philippi to preach the gospel. And much like us, when we muster up the courage to proclaim the gospel to family members or friends or co-workers, or try to share the story of the church with people who have left the church or whatnot, he received a less than overwhelming response. So much so that he was apprehended by a mob. He was brought before the magistrate. They stripped him. They beat him with rods, and they threw him, Acts 16, 24 says, into the inner prison. Now, some of you, I'm sure, have had the chance to go to Rome. If you've been to Rome, just near the ancient forum in Rome, you can go to a little place called the Mamertine Prison, which tradition says, small t, is where Peter and Paul were held when they were in prison before they were executed by Nero, 3 years apart. But as to whether or not they were there, we don't really know. Perhaps, probably not. But many people were there, and if you go down to this little prison, it's not real pleasant. It's a hole deep into the middle of the ground. There's no light. There's no air. There's no sewage, and Paul and Silas are chained by their feet to a stake in the middle of this inner prison, which you can just imagine what it smells like. Now, if that was you, how would you respond? I know how I would respond. I would be angry. I'd be sweating bullets. I'd be concerned that the mob was coming back for me to continue to beat me. I would wonder where God was. After all, we were sitting here proclaiming the gospel, for crying out loud, and this is the reward we get. We're now chained to a stake in an inner prison. I'd be a little concerned that I was going to lose my life, and you might do some of the same things. How did Paul respond? Paul sang. Acts 16:25 says that at midnight, Paul and Silas were praying and singing hymns to God. In the middle of a filthy prison in the middle of the earth, with no light, unable to move, no facilities, no knowledge of what the next hour would bring, whether or not they'd ever be freed, whether or not they're ever going to be alive after this, they were singing. I think quite clearly this man has something to teach us about joy. And if you're like me, I sit here and I am, I think, appropriately jealous of his joy. We're supposed to be jealous of good, holy things. So in this month of November, when we honor the saints in a particular way, as well as pray for the dead, we're supposed to be inspired by them and to want what they have. Not to envy them, which would be not only to want what they have and not want them to have it. We're supposed to want what they have. As we hear the scriptures, we're supposed to want what Paul has. I just recently read some of you might have seen it, I think it was on Catholic Exchange or Zenit, one or the other, but it's a transcript of a speech that Archbishop Chaput, who's out in Denver, gave to St. John's University over New York, where he uses the same image as the means to talk about what it is for us to live in the midst of this world today and how we should render unto God what belongs to God and to Caesar what belongs to Caesar. And he too uses this analogy between the time of which Peter and Paul were living and the first generation of Christians and our own day. I'm encouraged by that because I use this image a lot because I happen to think that our day is the most like that day that there's been since that day. We're surrounded by people who have never heard the gospel, would be hard-pressed to ever quote a passage of the scriptures, don't know the parables, don't even really know who Jesus is. They know Jesus from Time magazine or The Last Temptation of Christ or who knows what story they've read or The Da Vinci Code. And indeed, our age is a lot like Paul's, except we don't seem to be doing a lot of singing. We seem to be doing a lot of crying. And it's one thing to cry, and it's another thing to cry with hope. And I'm constantly confronted on a daily basis with people who are crying with not much hope. The cultural situation that we live in is up for grabs. Our own states voting on whether or not we're going to destroy human embryos for research. The world situation is less than cheery. Our own family life might be in no small amount of disarray. Our marriage might be less than we had hoped it would be. And maybe even more profoundly, the state of our own hearts is not what we would like it to be. And all these things seem constantly waiting to snuff out joy. So what in the world did Paul have? It's important, I think, to realize that the crisis that we're living in is not so much the crisis that's out there. The real crisis, I think, is right in here. The real crisis, and maybe even the thing that keeps us most from joy, is the state of our own hearts. I'll talk about that at the end when we get some suggestions for what we can do. But I say that because I should hardly be surprised at the struggles of the world, which doesn't know the Lord, when I look at my own struggles, and I know the Lord. So if my heart can be a mess, and my heart can be a mess, then it's really no mystery that the world's heart is utterly confused. I don't know how much they know Jesus. I know how much I know him. So it begins with looking at our own hearts, where many of us, anyway, I think, we're hurting. We're in need of God's grace and his help. And the good news, as we heard in the gospel tonight, if you were here, the story of the good shepherd who goes in search of the lost sheep, leaving the 99 behind, is that he wants to offer his help. He wants to offer his grace. He doesn't want to do it tomorrow. He wants to do it tonight. I've sensed, and I'm sure Maria has too, you know, she's the one who suggested this topic. God really wants to bring freedom to many of us tonight. I think he wants to touch the wounds that many of us here have tonight so that we can begin to live this life of joy, which is the second fruit of the Spirit. Galatians 5, the fruits of the Spirit are love, joy. It's right after love. Peace, patience, kindness, goodness, faithfulness, gentleness, and self-control. Love, joy. It's the Spirit's gift. He wants to give it. He wants to give all these gifts to us. Beg him for it tonight with great confidence that he wants to give these things. So what I want to do tonight is I want to make a couple of kind of quick disclaimers or points. I want to try to give a couple of definitions of joy. I want to look at the catechism and what it calls the sources of joy. And then I just want to offer a couple of quick scripture passages for us to reflect on our own. I'll make a couple comments tonight. And then I'd like to offer a few suggestions for what we can do to begin to live ever more a life of joy. We get done at midnight, right? Yeah. All right. First kind of disclaimer. And I've sensed this for a while as I've been thinking about tonight and praying about tonight. My sense is that the trouble for a lot of us as regards living with joy in the midst of this world is that we hold ourselves, or at least many of us hold ourselves, to what I think is a very unrealistic and downright unhuman expectation. Many of us expect ourselves to live in a way that even Jesus didn't live, which is simply foolish. Gospels tells us Jesus got angry. He threw furniture down the steps. As G.K. Chesterton said, he had no problem saying to people, or asking them how they thought they were going to be able to escape the flames of hell. He got angry. He didn't sin. It's possible to be angry and not sin, but he got angry. Scriptures tell us that he cried. He cried at Lazarus's tomb. He cried over the vision of the city which he had come to save and to redeem, which had rejected him. Gospels tell us he got sorrowful. Gospels tell us that he was deeply troubled in spirit when the time of his passion was approaching. He sweat blood, so profound was his terror in the face of death, and he cried out from the cross, feeling abandoned. If Jesus experienced all these things and did all these things, then surely you and I not only can do these things, but if you and I don't do them, something is wrong, not good. To not do these is not to live superhumanly, it's to live unhumanly. So I think maybe one of the things that the Lord wants to do is just give permission for some of us to realize that we can go through these and that it doesn't mean we don't have faith. It doesn't mean that we don't have joy. The Lord always has the disposition of joy, but he allows a real humanity to always shine through him. Some of us think we're supposed to live life like robots or machines, but God is passionate. There's something like suffering in God. You have to be careful how you say that, but there's something like suffering in God. We see him in the gospel again. He's moved to act on our behalf. He's not just sitting up there, you know, figuring out the computer program or the mathematical formula for us all to get home. His heart is moved, the prophets tell us over and over again. So if God responds in that way, then it's only appropriate for you and I to respond that way. And I don't think some of us allow ourselves to do this. The goal of this apostolate, at least part of it, has always been for us to grow not only in our devotion to the Sacred Heart, but in our similarity to the Sacred Heart, or in our sharing in the Sacred Heart of Jesus. So let's listen to the Lord's heart tonight, not only as he speaks through the scriptures, but even as he's just speaking to us individually in the room, whatever it is that he wants to say, whatever freedom he wants to give to us, so that our hearts can more and more resemble his, and so that we can live a really authentically human life. God gives permission to grieve. Some of us are still in the midst of grieving, and we think we should be strong. Says who? God didn't say that. In fact, God often just says, give in. Not give in to the grief, give in to me. Let me take the grief. Bring the grief to me. Be real. The Lord knows what's going on inside us anyway, so there's no sense putting up a facade. Go ahead and be real. In Pope Benedict's incredible work, which if you haven't read Jesus of Nazareth, you have to read. He talks a little bit about this. He's dealing with a chapter on the Beatitudes, and he's talking about what the Beatitudes have in common with Paul, who we just looked at. Let me just read this briefly and share it with us, because I think it encapsulates this tension that we're trying to live in, which we have to understand is possible to live in between suffering and joy. Pope writes, what the Beatitudes in Luke's Gospel present as a consolation and a promise, Paul presents as the lived experience of the apostle. He considers that he has been made the last of all, a man under a death sentence, a spectacle to the world, homeless, slandered, and despised. And yet he, Paul, experiences boundless joy. As the one who has been handed over, or who has given himself away in order to bring Christ to men, Paul experiences the interconnectedness of cross and resurrection. We are handed over to death so that the life of Jesus may be manifested in our mortal flesh. In his messengers, that would be us, his disciples, Christ himself still suffers, still hangs on the cross, and yet he is risen, irrevocably risen. Although Jesus' messengers in this world are still living the story of Jesus' suffering, the splendor of the resurrection shines through, and it brings a joy, a blessedness, greater than the happiness that Paul could formerly have experienced on worldly paths. It is only now that he realizes what real happiness, what true blessedness is, and in so doing notices the paltriness of what by conventional standards must be considered satisfaction. So there is a tension in the life of the disciple. We are experiencing great pain, great struggle, not only externally but internally, and great joy. Not either or, both and. They go concurrently in the life of the Christian. Which leads to the next little disclaimer as we begin. We live in a time which theologically is known as the already and the not yet. It's most important to remember that. We are already saved. Obviously, not yet fully. The body is already redeemed. Obviously, not yet fully. Jesus has already conquered death. We are not yet experiencing the fruits of that victory. Not fully. And the same applies to joy. We should be already experiencing in our lives joy. But let's make sure we don't hold ourselves again to something unrealistic. We are not yet experiencing the joy of heaven. We do not yet have possession of the one whom we love. Not in the fullest sense of that. We have possession, or we are possessed by him, but not yet fully. So let's attempt a couple definitions. Webster defines joy as a feeling of great pleasure and happiness. This is, I think, how most of us tend to think of joy. And there's an element of truth in that. But as a Christian, that doesn't cut it. That's not sufficient for our understanding of what it means to be joy or to be joyful. Certainly there's moments in our lives which cause feelings of great pleasure and happiness, but these come and go. Joy is not a mere feeling. It's not a mood, or it's not only a mood. And this is, I think, perhaps the thing to stress the most tonight. What we want are feelings. We want feelings of love. We want feelings of joy. We want feelings of delight. But feelings come and go. They're fleeting. They don't cut it. They're not sufficient. Those of us who are married, if we understood love to be a feeling, most of us would not be married anymore. At some point, we would have left. Someone once wisely said, you learn most what love is when the feelings are gone, or at least are not there. I learned that as a priest. I learned what it means to be in commitment when there is no feeling. But because of the way that we're made, we thrive on feelings. We crave feelings, and we foolishly sometimes try to chase them and think that if I just could get that back, then I would be happy. But no feeling stays. The life we're living in is a transitory life. Things go. Even the greatest love on earth is going to go. I don't know many really, really blissful marriages. But even the ones I know don't have joy all the time. And even if they did, they're going to have to go through the pain of saying goodbye to one another when one of them dies. Just buried a woman yesterday whose husband was 50 years married to her, and he is profoundly grieving. And it was a great marriage. And now he's left with incredible pain, as are many of us here tonight. We can't hold anything here, but we don't have to. That's the great gift of being a Christian and of having faith. But joy is not merely a feeling. It's not just something inward. The important thing to realize about joy is joy has a cause. Something causes my joy, and it's not a feeling. It's a person. And because something causes, or someone causes joy, whether it was Paul's joy or our joy, it desires and in fact demands to be shared. We're supposed to leave here. We're supposed to especially to leave every Mass, going out into the world to tell people about the one that we just met, who has done such extraordinary things for us. The old ending of the Mass, as many of us remember in Latin, ite missa est, she is sent. That's the ending of the Mass. Every single one of us is commissioned when the Mass ends to leave the assembly and to go out into a world which is so riddled with despair, to tell people about the one that we just met, not about an empty ritual that we partook of, not about some great music that we experienced, not about a wonderful homily that we heard, to tell people about the Lord who has triumphed over death, who came to meet us in his word and in the sacrament, and who loves us personally and is seeking us to put us on his shoulders to bring us back to the Father's house. That's what we meet at Mass. That's who we meet at Mass. When we leave, we're not supposed to just kind of go home and read the bulletin. We're supposed to be set on fire and to tell people about the one we met. That's what we're supposed to do. And the world is longing to hear about what we have to talk about, because they're longing to meet him for whom their hearts, even if they do not acknowledge it, are restless. We know that. We have the advantage of knowing that. I don't care what anybody out there thinks. Their heart is restless and they're longing to know the Lord. That's a tremendous advantage in doing evangelization. I know what you want. You don't know what you want, maybe, but I know what you want. You want the same thing I want. You want happiness. God happens to have a monopoly on it. And he wants you to have it. Here's how you get it. You surrender and you let him pick you up and put you on his shoulders and bring you home. So this joy that has a cause longs to be shared. So how would we better define joy? The specific reason of joy is found in kindness. concrete demonstrations of salvation. So the cause of joy is God's great action in human history. God is not just, you know, like this big celestial power. God is not neutral. Jesus has many titles in the scriptures. One of my favorite titles, if not my favorite title, is Emmanuel, which we're about to hear again as we get closer to Advent. Emmanuel, as most of us know, means God is with us. That doesn't merely mean that God happens to be here in our presence. It means he's with us. He's on our side. He's taken a side, ours. It means he cares. It means he acts. It means he intervenes. It means he's concerned about my life. He's concerned about your life. It means he sees what's going on. It means he's going to do something about it, and in fact already has done something about it. That's the cause of our joy. To be sure, there is the sense that joy is a mood, but that understanding of joy isn't used very often in the scriptures, or at least isn't used very often in the New Testament. Interesting, I think. I think it's because there's a much deeper and more profound joy that the Christian has available. Take Jesus out of the picture, huh? Take God out of the picture, and the best you get for in this life is eat, drink, and be merry, because tomorrow we die, which is how the world is living, or at least our culture. God has been eclipsed. Eat, drink, and be merry. What else would you live for but pleasure if there is no God? That makes sense. That's a reasonable position to hold, I think, if there is no God. But there's a God. G.K. Chesterton, who some of you might like to read in a wonderful book called Orthodoxy, writes this. I was thinking about that expression of eat, drink, and be merry in the world's understanding of joy. He says, the mass of men have been forced to be gay about the little things. That's in the understanding of gay, the early 20th century, huh? Let's go back. The mass of men have been forced to be gay about the little things, but sad about the big ones. I offer my last dogma defiantly, he says. It is not native to man to be so. Man is more himself. Man is more manlike. This doesn't mean the male. This means the human person. The human person is more authentically human when joy is the fundamental thing in him and grief the superficial. Melancholy should be an innocent interlude, a tender and fugitive frame of mind. Praise should be the permanent pulsation of the soul. Pessimism is at best an emotional half-holiday. Joy is the uproarious labor by which all things live. Yet according to the apparent estate of man, as seen by the pagan or the agnostic, this primary need of human nature can never be fulfilled. I had a professor when I was at Michigan studying literature who used to love to read Tolkien, author of The Lord of the Rings and some other things. And Tolkien's obviously a very devout Catholic. Everything he wrote was an attempt to speak about the truth and the beauty of Catholicism. And I remember reading this one short story in particular, and the professor used to say at the end of class or at the end of finishing the short story, I hate this author, because every time I read this short story, I'm filled with such a sense of hope. And then when I get to the end of it, I realize it's just a story. Such is the life of an agnostic or of someone who refuses to believe in God. They're left finding joy in very little things which can never satisfy. Joy ought to be expansive, but for the agnostic, Chesterton says it must be contracted. It must cling to one corner of the world. Grief ought to be a concentration, but for the agnostic, its desolation is spread through an unthinkable eternity. So joy is something far deeper than a mood or a feeling. It has a cause. It's rooted in God's actions. And we see it in lots of places in Scripture. You see it in something like Revelations 19, verse 7. It says, let us rejoice and exult and give him glory, for the marriage of the Lamb has come, and his bride has made herself ready. Joy is the experience of the fact that the community recognizes that we have been called by God to partake of his own life, as pathetic as we are. That the plan of God, his delight, was to invite me to partake of his own divine nature. Not because of anything I'd done, simply because of who he is. The plan of God is for each and every single one of us to be a saint. Which doesn't mean to walk around with a halo. It means to be holy, to be belonging to God, to be someone who actually shares in and participates in everything that he is. The evil of the devil's lie back in Genesis was that he tried to trick man and woman and did succeed by getting them to bite on something that God had intended for them anyway. The devil's temptation was, God's holding out on you. If you would do this, you'll be like him. But God always wanted you, not merely to be like him, but to partake of his own life. He didn't make us to be a plaything. He didn't make us to be a puppet. He didn't make us to do the dirty work.

I understand that we're trying to be close with the Lord and whatnot, but when you go to Mass tomorrow, hopefully, huh? Be conscious of the fact that somebody might be looking at you. If no one else, it might be me. And radiate joy. The fact that something is solemn doesn't mean that it's somber. In fact, the more solemn it is, the more joyful it should be. The liturgy should be exceedingly joyful. We've made the mistake of thinking that that means we're supposed to be, you know, dancing around with scarves and who knows what. That doesn't equal joy, at least not necessarily. So be conscious of the fact that we are supposed to be witnesses of this. People are supposed to be able to tell that we're aware that God has done great things for us. The Catechism lists a series of sources or various sources of joy, which I thought might be helpful just to look at real quickly. The first is in paragraph 30. First source of joy, it says, comes from seeking the Lord. Joy comes from sincerely seeking the one who is the object of our joy. We're all made with an appetite, not just for food, particularly chocolate, but we're made with an appetite for truth, an appetite for freedom, an appetite for happiness. Our hearts are restless, and they will always be restless, Augustine says, until one day they finally rest in you, O Lord. Now, one of the sources of joy comes from seeking the Lord, not merely saying prayers, seeking the Lord. There's a huge difference. I felt like the Lord the other day just rebuked the snot out of me. I mean that. And just said, you know what, you pray sometimes as if you're trying to appease me. Don't pray to appease me. Pray because you love me. The ancient Romans prayed to appease the gods. Don't do that. And many of us do that. We pray to appease God. Got our rosary in, got to Mass, did my time in prayer, now I'm covered. Don't do that. But it's easy to do, isn't it? It's very easy. It's particularly easy for those of us who are at daily Mass, who always pray the rosary, who always pray a holy hour, or however much time we spend in prayer. We're the ones who have the constant danger and temptation of letting this become mechanical. Those who rarely do it, that's not a problem. They got other problems. Our problem is that this becomes rote. Can't become rote. So we got to seek the Lord. That's a real source of joy. Second source of joy the Catechism lists is in paragraph 163. That's faith. For faith, it says, is already the beginning of eternal life. It enables us to taste in advance the light of the beatific vision. I used to think the beatific vision was this trolley in a restaurant in Rome that had all these incredible desserts on it. Every time they would bring it out, it had this little bell on it, and a couple friends of mine and I would always go to this restaurant, and they would push the cart out, and it would ring, and the one guy would look at me and go, oh, I think that's the beatific vision. There's like chocolate mousse. There's berries. That's not the beatific vision. It's nice, but it's not the beatific vision. Faith is as if we already possess the wonderful things which our faith assures us we shall one day enjoy. So faith is a source of joy. Ask for the gift of faith. Ask for an increase in faith. Third source of joy, paragraph 301, comes from the fact that God does not abandon us, ever. I'm never left on my own. God not only gives us, his creatures, being in existence, but also, and at every moment, the Catechism says, upholds and sustains them in being, enables them to act and bring them to their final end. Recognizing this is a source of wisdom and freedom and joy. Just waking up in the morning and taking a breath tells me, regardless of how topsy-turvy my life can be or how inconstant my life can be, that tells me the Lord loves me. That's why I'm breathing. He gave me the gift of life. That should be a source of joy and a source of confidence that yet again, he has entrusted life to me. He's got something for me today. He's got him for me today. Fourth source of joy is growing in virtue. And I want to talk about this at the end. Catechism says human virtues are firm attitudes, stable dispositions, habitual perfections of intellect and will that govern our actions, order our passions, and guide our conduct according to reason and faith. They make possible ease, self-mastery, and joy. Want more joy? Grow in virtue. Remembering that the cause of much of our unrest is right in here, in the realization of the inconstancy of my heart, which is fickle.

0: and not faithful. Fifth source of joy. That last one is paragraph 1804 on virtue. Paragraph 2015, embracing and not resisting the cross. And this is hard. But the way of perfection passes by way of the cross. There is no holiness without renunciation and spiritual battle. Spiritual progress entails the ascesis and mortification that gradually lead to living the peace and joy of the Beatitudes. Sixth source of joy. Might be surprising. It's the conjugal life. And the church is hung up on sex? No, it's not. The church is the only one who understands the beauty of sex. Catechism says, the acts of marriage by which the intimate and chaste union of the spouses take place are noble and honorable. The truly human performance of these acts fosters the self-giving they signify and enriches the spouses in joy and gratitude. Sexuality is a source of joy and pleasure, Catechism teaches, and the Church teaches. And the last source of joy, paragraph 1193, is Sunday. Sunday is supposed to be a day of joy. It is a stake in the heart of a mentality that says you must work. In fact, the Catechism calls it a day of protest against that mentality. It's a day to recall exactly what has been done for us and what it is that is awaiting for us. Before I give a couple of suggestions for how I think practically we can apply all this, I want to just look quickly at a few scripture passages. So hopefully you brought a Bible. But if not, you can go back and pray with these at length. There are lots of passages we could look at, but I just want to look at four. The first one is, I already mentioned, it's Galatians 5, verses 22 to 23, where Paul talks about the fruits of the Spirit. And the fruits of the Spirit are love, joy, peace, patience, kindness, goodness, faithfulness, gentleness, and self-control. These are not things that, you know, you're supposed to walk down the supermarket aisle and say, no, I'm not interested in that. Yeah, I'll take that one. You know, God doesn't ration these out. He wants to give all of them. These are the fruits of the Spirit. The way we know that the Spirit is operative in our life is to the degree that we have these operative in our life, to the extent to which we manifest love, joy, peace, patience, kindness, goodness, faithfulness, gentleness, self-control. That's an indicator to us of how much the Spirit is at work in me. Catechism says in paragraph 736, through the Holy Spirit, we are restored to paradise, led back to the kingdom of heaven and adopted as children, given confidence to call God Father and to share in Christ's grace, called children of light and given a share in eternal glory. These are not just words. These are realities. You and I can call God Father. We are adopted as his children. We're restored to grace. We're brought back home. Death has been conquered for us. That's what's happened. That's the source of our joy. The world lives locked in a fear of death. We're not supposed to live locked in a fear of death. Death has lost. It's not the end. It's a door. All we do is walk through it because the Lord has gone before us. The Spirit's in us to not merely tell us this, but to give us the experience of this. So ask for the Spirit to give the gifts that he wants to give. Second passage, 1 Peter chapter 1, verses 3 to 9. It's a great passage to pray with before the Blessed Sacrament. Blessed be the God and Father of our Lord Jesus Christ. And again, these are not words. That's why we got to go, we got to sit before the Lord, and we got to ask him to help us to extract all the flavor out of the words that we can. Reading scripture is like eating. You don't just continually throw food in your mouth, at least hopefully. You milk every bite for all the flavor that's there, and then you put more in. That's how you read scripture. That's how you drink fine wine. You don't just guzzle it. You enjoy it. We have to learn to do the same with Scripture. Blessed be the God and Father of our Lord Jesus Christ. By his great mercy, we have been born anew to a living hope through the resurrection of Jesus Christ from the dead. Because of his great mercy, death has been ridiculed and mocked and defeated and stepped on and triumphed over. It doesn't win. That's what we celebrate this whole month of November in a particular way. Death has lost. God wins. God has the final word. To an inheritance which is imperishable, undefiled, and unfading. Nothing can touch this. I don't have to worry about it being in the hands of the courts. don't have to worry about losing X percentage of it on the inheritance tax. Nothing can touch this. It's kept in heaven for me, for you, who by God's power are guarded through faith for a salvation ready to be revealed in the last time. In this, Peter says, you rejoice. This is what we rejoice in. Not the fact that, you know, I was finally able to sell the house, and now I only have one mortgage payment and not two. Not the fact that I was able to find a job. That's a mood, that's a fleeting source of joy, to be sure, huh? But that's not what I rejoice in. This is what I rejoice in, that I have an imperishable inheritance which is kept undefiled, waiting for me in heaven because of what it is that Jesus has done for us in his resurrection from the dead. In this you rejoice, even though now, for a little while, you may have to suffer various trials, so that the genuineness of your faith, more precious than gold, which though perishable is tested by fire, may redound to praise and glory and honor at the revelation of Jesus Christ. Without having seen him, you love him. Though you do not now see him, you believe in him and rejoice, not just rejoice, but rejoice with unutterable and exalted joy. The source of my joy, the source of Paul's joy, the source of our joy is I, John, have a Savior who has played the Good Shepherd for me, and not once, but countless times in my life, has gone looking for me, even though I was not looking for him, or even though I ran from him. And in his great mercy, he's come yet again to stoop down and pick me up and bring me home. That's the source of the joy. I'm not alone. I'm not abandoned. Someone cares. And no one can compete with him. He has no rival. No one can take me out of his hand. Only I can. And even when I take myself out of his hand, he goes looking for me again. That's the kind of God he is. Third passage, John 16, verses 20 to 22, which I think is intended for a number of us here tonight, because as I keep praying with this passage keeps coming to mind. I feel like the Lord wants to bring some freedom for us through this. Truly, truly, Jesus says, I say to you, you will weep and lament. He's talking about what's about to happen to him. But the world will rejoice. You will be sorrowful, but your sorrow will turn into joy. Why? Because you're going to see me risen from the dead. That's why. And you're going to know you have a friend who can't die. And because you have a friend who can't die, he won't let you die. And once I know that that's the reality, life changes drastically. I don't have to get it all here because I'm going to live forever. It's just a question of where. But I'm going to live forever. So are you. You only live once, but you live forever. When a woman is in labor, she has pain because her hour has come. But when she is delivered of the child, she no longer remembers the anguish. I'm not so sure about that, but anyway. For joy that a child is born into the world. So, Jesus says, you have sorrow now, but I will see you again, and your hearts will rejoice. And here's the line, and no one will take your joy from you. It is impossible to steal the joy of a Christian because it's not a mood. I don't care what happens. You can chain me into the inner prisons in the earth and beat me with rods. You can't steal my joy. I can lose a husband, a wife, a child, a parent, and I can grieve. I better grieve because Jesus grieves. I can lose everyone I love. It can't touch my joy because my joy is not in those things. My joy is in something which God has done for me, which cannot be taken away. It's in the resurrection of his son, which was not just for us, it was for me. For some of us here tonight, I'm convinced our joy has been taken. That's why I'd go to this passage and pray with it. No one and no thing can touch your joy. And if you feel like it's been lost, then I'd go to the Lord and say, okay, it's not here anymore, so maybe I didn't have it. So teach me what to find joy really in. Let me make four quick suggestions. The first suggestion, so that we can really live lives of joy, is to pray. If you're not praying, and I'm not talking about saying prayers, if you're not praying, you'll never have joy. You can't. Prayer comes from being in a relationship with the one who is the object of our joy. There is no shortcut. If we don't make the time to waste time with him every day, you can't get it. Again, Augustine, you know, that we're made for him and our hearts are restless. So we got to seek him daily. Jesus says in Matthew 13, huh, the kingdom of heaven is like treasure hidden in a field, which a man found covered up, and then in his joy he goes and sells everything he has so he can have that field. For some of us tonight, the challenge or the exhortation might be, we have to sell out for Jesus. You got to sell out. There's nothing that can bring what he can bring. But we got to put him first. That's a habit. We got to get into it. If we're not in the habit, we need to get into it of making time every day to be with him. John the Baptist, whose intercession I asked for in a particular way as we prayed tonight, I asked for because of the passage he says in John chapter 3, where he says, he who has the bride is the bridegroom. He's speaking about Jesus and the church here. The friend of the bridegroom, that's John, who stands and hears him, rejoices greatly at the bridegroom's voice. Therefore, this joy of mine is now full. John's joy comes because he is in the possession of the bridegroom, and he's met him. He knows him. Joy will come for us only to the extent that we know God, not about him, that we know him. And you get to know him the same way you get to know anybody else. You spend time with him. You talk to him, and you listen to him talk back. Second thing that we can do, we have to strive to grow in virtue. Again, our own hearts are at least as big a cause, for most of us anyway, as anything else as to why we don't have the joy we think we should have. Our joy will increase to the extent that we know the Lord, but then also to the extent that you and I habituate ourselves to living a life of virtue. Joy gets taken from us, if you will, when we know we have failed to live freedom excellently. When we do that, then we lose our joy because we realize that we've sold out in the wrong way or we've compromised. We can't do that. Grace is given to all of us to grow in holiness. And there is no one who is more joyful than a saint. We've got all these dour pictures of saints. The saints weren't dour. The saints were the happiest people on earth. They were in possession of the Lord, or in the possession of the Lord. They weren't dour. Third thing to do, suggestion. Pick up and don't run from the cross, whatever it is in your life. We all have one. Most of us have many. Sometimes we try to run from it. Can't run from it. Doesn't mean you go looking for suffering. It means that when it comes, whatever way it's come, whether it's the loss of a loved one, whether it's some struggle in our family, whatever it might be, we pray for God's grace. We ask him to help us to be strong, and then we trust him to do what he said, which is that his yoke is easy and his burden is light. It's easy and it's light because he's walking beside us and his head right next to ours, sharing the burden of the yoke. If we're feeling crushed, it might be because we're trying to carry it on our own. Invite him to walk beside you. The cross should not crush. If you saw the Passion of the Christ, if you watch the scene when Simon of Cyrene is walking with Jesus carrying the cross, every time Jesus falls, Simon falls. It looks like Simon's helping Jesus carrying the cross. It's the other way around. It's a really subtle thing that Gibson puts in there, but it's a very profound point. The cross is being carried by Jesus. He's allowing Simon to walk beside him. And when the Lord stumbles, Simon collapses. If we're on our knees or we're feeling burdened by the cross, it might be because we've not let him walk beside us in the way that he wants to. Lastly, and perhaps most practically for many of us, we have got to take back Sunday. Sunday is not the end of the weekend. Sunday is the first day of the week. That's a huge difference. Sunday is a day of extraordinary, or is supposed to be, a day of extraordinary joy. Especially for those of us with children still at home, we have to do everything that we can to teach them what Sunday is about. To let it be not only something that is kind of ripe with rest and leisure and activities and service and the different things that we do that all go into making up Sunday, but a day in which we teach our children why this day is unlike any other day. Because this is the day when death lost. That's why. This is the day when the love of God was definitively shown to us in the death and the resurrection of his son. This is the day that is unlike any other day, and we've got to take it back. Soon it will be Advent, and we're going to hear this reading, which unfortunately will just be a reading for many people who come to church. But the Word of God is alive and active and sharper than any two-edged sword, and I think there is something here again for us to ponder at length in our own prayer. The angel said to them, "Do not be afraid, for behold, I bring you good news of a great joy, which will come to all the people. For to you this day is born a Savior in the city of David, who is Christ the Lord." As we inch closer to Advent, this might be the passage most of all to run to, and to let ourselves be like the shepherds who heard that announcement from the angels, as if for the first time, not as a dead text, a story that we know too well, but as a living text, and to hear the angels tell us, the angels who stand in front of God, who know who and what he is, who know all that he has done for us and all that he is waiting for us, to let them tell us, for you, just you, by name, "I have great news. You have a Savior. So come to the manger and see him."
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0: I don't have all the answers, and I don't understand the Bible. 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
2: Well, as a teenager, I didn't really see how relevant religion was in my life. In my early 20s, I began to look at other faiths. I understand as a Catholic that the things that I was given at a very early age, those things never ended. They're still with me. That's what drew me back. Because the Catholic Church is worldwide, there are so many different types of people that come to the church, and it's a place where I feel accepted for who I am. I'm where God wants me to be, and I feel like my life can be used for what He wants now. And when I came back, I said, Lord, You were waiting for me the whole time with Your arms open wide, and I have come home.
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5: This is Dale Alquist. When G.K. Chesterton was asked why he became Catholic, he said, "To get rid of my sins. Only the Catholic Church can do that." 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When we confess our sins, our souls are wiped clean. We get to start all over again.
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9: The power of prayer simply means that words have an effect. 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
10: Family, a prayer that we pray together is a powerful prayer. 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Today we pray for those living with an alcoholic. Most Holy Trinity, Father, Son, and Holy Spirit, we love you. We pray for those who suffer with a parent, spouse, or child who is an alcoholic. Give them wisdom, Lord. Let them rise above their struggles and find consolation and light in prayer. Show them the way to remedying their plight. Speak to the heart of the one who is bringing distress to the home, showing them the path to conversion and freedom from alcoholism. Amen.
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12: I've been praying the Psalms for over 40 years, and I never get tired of them. 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Starts off, "Blessed is the man who follows not the counsel of the wicked, nor stands in the path with sinners, nor abides in the company of scorners." So the very first thing that David wants us to know in the Psalms here, blessed is the man who follows not the counsel of the wicked. 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
14: Rory is an incredibly fit young man in training with the Marines. One of his comrades is flat out chubby. During training, they had to do 60 burpees in 8 minutes. If you don't know what that is, Google it. It's a painful exercise. Marines were snickering at Rory's friend, and he was about to give up. Rory got right in his face and shouted above all the other voices, "You look at me. All you see is me. All you hear is my voice. You can do this." And he did. A week later, Rory's commander gave him the challenge. "Everyone do 60 burpees in 8 minutes. Rory, you do 80 burpees in 6 minutes. At the end of his strength and unable to go on, his friend ran out of nowhere to his side. "Rory, you look at me. You can do this." And he did. When life's exhausting you and negative voices cause self-doubt to creep in, Jesus is there at your side shouting at you, "You listen to me. All you hear is me. All you see is me. You can do this." Listen to him, friends. This is Chris Stefanik from RealLifeCatholic.com on EWTN Radio.
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16: Your Imperial Valley forecast. I'm meteorologist James Cuffing Jin. Extreme heat warning is in effect through Friday. Sunny skies hot for every Tuesday, topping out at 115. Mostly clear and mild tonight with fog at 84. Sunny and hot Wednesday, 118 for the high. Breezy and hot, mostly sunny Thursday, 119. 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
18: MariaFunds.com. The Trump administration has officially removed Syria from the U.S. list of state sponsors of terrorism. The country has been on the list since 1979. The move eases sanctions and allows Syria to reconnect with the international banking system. Secretary of State Marco Rubio says the decision reflects positive actions and further commitments by the Syrian government to cut ties with international terrorism. Los Angeles may soon have an alternative to jam-packed freeways and cramped public transportation. Rich Cassone with the details.
19: One of LA's first air taxis was unveiled Monday at LA Live in downtown Los Angeles, where AEG and partner Archer Aviation plan to build a vertiport. The four-passenger all-electric Midnight air taxi doesn't yet have FAA approval and was transported to the venue by truck. Archer wants to have its network of air taxis ready by the 2028 Olympics and was named the official air taxi provider of LA28 and Team USA last year. The downtown site would join SoFi Stadium, USC, and Hollywood Burbank Airport as part of a citywide air taxi network, according to Archer. It predicts the air taxis could replace a typical 90-minute drive with a 10- to 15-minute flight. I'm Rich Cassone.
18: 5 Tennessee school districts are facing record requests from a coalition of civil liberties groups over plans to display the Ten Commandments in public schools. The groups are seeking information from districts after a new state law allowed the displays in prominent areas of schools. The groups say the displays could violate families' religious freedom, while the law supporters argue the Ten Commandments are part of the state's religious and cultural heritage. Firefighters are starting to get control over the 15,000-acre Hawk Fire near Reno, Nevada. The fire, which started Saturday, has destroyed more than 30 homes and forced thousands to evacuate. In the meantime, officials are asking people to avoid flying drones over the fire. Personal drones prevent needed fire aircraft from taking flight. I'm Mary Graham for listeners.
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22: A Catholic church in Wichita, Kansas over the weekend was vandalized, statues destroyed, glass smashed, graffiti all over the place.
21: An immediate ceasefire on all energy and infrastructure in the war in Ukraine.
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2: Thank you. In my evangelization efforts, sometimes it gets very discouraging when you're talking to Catholics who've fallen away or those who are not Catholic, and then you hear about things that are going on in our church, the stuff over in Germany with the grade schools and, you know, things here in the country, and sometimes you get discouraged and get down and you think, why am I doing this when trying to convince people to be, that this is the church that Jesus established, you need to be a part of it, and then you have to answer questions about those things. But you have helped me in that tremendously, because you have helped me to realize that Jesus, and it's his church, and he established it, and he promised that the gates of hell would not prevail against it, regardless of what a pope is doing, a bishop is doing, a cardinal is doing, a priest, whatever, that we have to stay focused on the church, the faith he established, and that's where we have to stay focused on, and that will be protected. And I just wanted to thank you for that, because sometimes I get very discouraged when things like that happen, but yet I have to, things that you've said and comments you've made have brought me back to remember that I don't have to worry about all that. You know, my job is to bring the faith to people, to share the faith with them, and leave the rest to the Holy Spirit to take care of, and know that Jesus is going to protect it no matter what happens.
3: That is so true. You put it better than I could put it, and I concur. I'm glad to hear that listening to this program, listening to Relevant Radio, has been helpful to you in that way.
2: You have been a tremendous help, and I can't thank you enough, because sometimes it gets pretty tough when you know what the truth is and you are compelled to share it, and then you think, why is this bishop doing this? Why doesn't our pope, you know, come out more direct about these things? Why don't they stand stronger on what the church teaches? Why do we get so caught up in the political mess? But yet I have to realize they're human beings, and there's no corporation in the world that doesn't have that problem, you know?
3: Well, that's certainly true. We can look back at the original apostles and some of the problems they had. I mean, look at among the Lord's handpicked men. He chose them personally, and Judas betrayed him, and Peter denied him. So,
2: and then I think about the persecution that those people went through, and we're going through nothing compared to that, you know. At least at this point here in the United States, you know. I know I'm not. I mean, I'm not being threatened to be burned at the stake or hung up or crucified or killed or whatever at this point. So I have to remember that, you know, they paid a lot bigger price than I probably will ever pay in my lifetime for standing up for the truth, you know.
3: Yeah. I hear exactly what you're saying.
2: And I have a special message. Okay. I have a special message here for Cyrus, okay?
3: Okay.
2: And
3: I'm bracing
2: myself.
3: This
2: with you.
3: I'm bracing.
2: Okay, brace yourself, because you will probably fall over with laughter. And Cyrus, I don't know, he seems like a pretty strong guy, but he may pass out.
3: He's bracing himself too.
2: Okay, here we go. Cyrus is rad. Cyrus is so bad. Cyrus is never sad. Cyrus is an awesome lad, and I'm sure Cyrus is a great dad. Keep going.
3: Wow. Cyrus.
5: Patrick is awesome, but Cyrus is the best.
3: Well, Cyrus, what do you have to say to Bill?
6: I wish I could come up with a quick rhyme for you, Bill, but
3: I'd like to hear that again.
6: Yeah, thank you, Bill.
2: Okay, we can do it. I've got it. I've got it on AI. No, I'm just kidding. I can do this again for you.
3: Right.
2: Cyrus is rad. Cyrus is so bad. Cyrus is never sad. Cyrus is an awesome lad, and I'm sure Cyrus is a great dad. Keep going.
3: Nice. 4 out of 5 ain't bad, Cyrus.
6: Yeah, that's what I was thinking. Thanks, Bill.
2: Yeah, you're welcome.
6: That's
2: but I
6: great,
2: thought,
6: Bill.
2: Patrick, we might as well let's start the show off today on a positive note, and let's be up and be happy about the fact that we're Catholic and we're in the church that Jesus established. And we need to share that with love in our heart to everyone that we come in contact with.
3: Man, I can't wait to start listening to the Bill Show. Bill in Oklahoma. He's going to brighten our day.
2: Well, I tell you what, Father Rocky needs to get me on the air there so that I can have my show from Oklahoma, okay?
3: Yeah.
4: Keep going.
3: This is your debut, Bill. I think it's gone well so far.
2: All
3: I think you passed the audition.
2: You bet. Thank you, Cyrus. You guys
4: keep
2: have a great
4: going.
2: Day.
3: Thank you. Hey, Bill's cool. I like Bill.
6: Bill's all right. Thanks, Bill. That's fun.
3: 4 out of 5 ain't bad.
6: I'll let you guess what the one is that we're.
3: I knew right away when he said that you're never sad. I knew it had to be that one.
6: That's the one.
3: You are a great dad. That is true.
6: Thank you. Yeah.
3: And you're not a lad anymore, but I guess you probably were a pretty good lad back in the day.
6: Sure.
3: Yeah, sure.
7: We'll stop.
3: Yeah. Well, there's nowhere to go, but I don't know. We can't. How do we beat that as a first call for the day? I don't think we can beat that.
6: I don't know.
3: I hope you got it all recorded.
6: Thanks, Bill.
3: Yeah.
6: That was fun.
3: Yeah, that was great. That was rad, man. Well, I'm going to just do my best now to finish the show now that Bill came in with such a bang.
6: Bill's a tough act to follow.
3: What is that line from Batman? Your entrance was good, his was better, or something like that? When Batman comes down out of the
6: is
3: ceiling?
6: This the
3: after the Joker makes it? I think it was
6: is this the first
3: Jack
6: Batman?
3: Nicholson?
6: Jack Nicholson? Ah, I should know that. I used to have that movie memorized by heart, but I can't place it.
3: Yeah. All right. Well,
6: good luck.
3: Here.
6: Yeah.
3: Here is an email, 888-914-9149 is the number to call. Love to hear from you. This is from Pamela, and she's in California, San Diego, as a matter of fact. She says, Mr. Madrid, and usually when an email starts that way, instead of, hi, Patrick, or something like that, I know I'm in for something. She says, Mr. Madrid, I thought it a very odd thing for you to agree with the male viewer who said he would break off his marriage engagement because his fiance sides with Lindsay Clancy's defense. It was horrible that those poor children were killed by their mother. Yeah, I'd agree. However, I do believe men do not understand much about what women deal with and have a tendency to downplay or dismiss a woman's experience. If I were her, I would personally ask the courts to execute me. If the male viewer would prefer to end his marriage because the woman has a different opinion than him, she is lucky. I'll pause for a second just so you understand what Pamela is referring to. Yesterday, we talked about this tragic, sad, horrible case of Lindsay Clancy murdering her 3 children by strangling them. And I had, as a side note, seen something on social media where a guy says that his brother or brother-in-law, somebody, had called off his wedding to the woman he was engaged to be married to 2 weeks hence because he discovered that she is a supporter of Lindsay Clancy. So that was a tangential point in the bigger commentary on that topic. And I expressed my view that I would very much do the same thing, that I couldn't imagine wanting to, you know, bring children into the world with a wife who would be okay with another woman killing her children. Now, it's more complicated than that, but that's the backdrop to this story. So this is what Pamela is reacting to. She says, her opinion does not mean she would kill her own children. Her opinion does not mean it can't change. I'm not sure what you mean by that, Pamela. And for you, Patrick, to agree to breaking off the wedding because the woman has a different opinion further proves to me that men are entirely insensitive to the real struggles women go through. God is the final judge. That's all in caps. Man makes mistakes constantly. I'll pause. Is it possible that you, who are a human being, are making a mistake right now, Pamela? Is that possible? Or is it only men that make mistakes? Man has allowed men to get away with so much, but woman never. Ms. Clancy has had a real mental disorder, but I think because she's a woman, no man will let her just live in a mental institution. Even the guy who shot Reagan is being given the opportunity to spend his days outside the mental hospital he lives in. Gee, I wonder why. Well, all I can tell you is what you accuse men of, generally speaking, may well be true of some men. I don't think it's true of all men. And just to give you an example of what I mean, and I talked to Nancy about this ahead of time because I figured this would probably come up in the program. So I asked and received her permission to share that she went through some really dark, difficult postpartum depression after the birth of a couple of our children. So we have 11 children. Number 12 was died in miscarriage, maybe about 2-3 months along. So we have 11 happy and healthy adult children now who have kids of their own. But I very much understand, at least to the extent somebody standing outside of these feelings can understand, what it's like for a woman to go through postpartum depression, because I saw my wife go through it more than once. And I, of all people on planet Earth, know the depths of the pain that she was feeling. And it was hard for her to even put it into words, much less so can I put it into words. But I would just respectfully request that you revise your thinking, Pamela, if you think that just because I'm a man, that therefore I don't have a clue about any of this. Well, you're wrong. And I'm no different than many other men, many other husbands who have had to walk with their wives through this difficult time that not all women postpartum experience, but some do. Maybe many do, for all I know. I'm not sure. But it's not helpful. And I can see why you're maybe feeling a little defensive. And I didn't intend to come across in a way yesterday that would unnecessarily provoke people. And I hope I didn't provoke you. And I'm sorry if I did, but I still stand by what I said. I agree with that guy. That if, in the abstract, I were to find out that the woman that I was intending to marry and spend the rest of my life with and have children with would be favorable and supportive of a woman who had murdered her own children, because that's the whole crux of the issue there. To say, it's one thing to say I have solidarity with, or I support, or I understand, or I have empathy for women who are experiencing postpartum depression or mental illness difficulties. That's one thing. But the whole pivot point on this particular story is that she murdered her children. And we actually have some audio. This might be a good time to play it, Cyrus. Why don't we do that? I have to look for the audio list. I know it's here somewhere. And here it is. So why don't we look at audio number four to give a little more information about this. And this is by a commentator. I mean, it's like so many other people just saying comments on social media. But she has a series of different things that she's put together on this topic, basically debunking many of the tropes that are out there surrounding this. And just FYI, we did a careful fact check. We used Grok in this particular case to fact check the claims, to go back over the known information, the publicly known information, etc. So if you want some of those supporting details, I can give them to you. But in any case, here is her commentary. And what is her handle, Cyrus? Do you remember her handle on, I guess it was on Instagram where this came up. Do you see that there?
4: I don't see it.
3: You don't see it?
4: Yeah, this was taken down from Twitter, and I'm not sure why.
3: Yeah, and that's beside the point, really. The main thing is, it could be an account that it was not from her account. It was from somebody else's account. But in any case, here is this lady who's going through some of the tropes and misunderstandings about the Lindsay. I see her name right here. So her name is, I have it, Peyton Godfrey, P-E-Y-T-O-N Godfrey. And this, I believe, was issued initially on Instagram, if I'm not mistaken. It was just like reposted, and it was reposted on X. So she's talking about some of the misunderstandings that people have about the Lindsay Clancy story.
7: Here are more facts that everyone's choosing to ignore. This whole, she was a married single mom raising those kids herself. The 8-month-old baby was born. The 3 and 5-year-old were in daycare full time. Patrick took a 12-week paternity leave and they hired a nanny to help with the newborn baby. After the 12-week leave was over, Patrick could see that Lindsay needed more help and support. So he decided to move his office into home and started working from home. So they decided they didn't need the nanny anymore because Patrick was going to stay home. And you guys are saying that this woman had no support? That is false. A key factor that you guys are missing of this whole entire thing, and you're letting this woman play on your emotions, she was a labor and delivery nurse herself. She was in this career path. Lindsay knew, she knew, if I tell my doctors that I am hearing voices and having thoughts of harming my children, they're going to be taken away from me. She knew that, okay? She is smart, she's calculated, and this was premeditated. Any woman going through actual psychosis, especially with the career path she was in, being very educated on this, she would have gone to her doctors and said, these kids, I need them away from me because I think I'm going to kill them. She didn't do that. Why? Because she wanted the opportunity to kill her 3 kids. She Googled how to kill. She Googled how long it would take Patrick to go from the house to the restaurant. Okay. She murdered one child. Patrick called. She missed the call. She called back after killing one child and said, we're good here. Everything's fine. We're fine. Because he was so neglectful, right? But he called her to check in on her. And then she went on to strangle 2 more children. And then, like, you guys are arguing, well, it was, like, the medicine putting her in psychosis, like, all of that. She was telling doctors that she was anxious and depressed and all, and this, she tried this medicine, but this medicine was giving her insomnia. And then the doctors were trying to work with her to find a good medication. But now you guys are saying like the Zoloft sent her into psychosis. I thought you were trying to argue that it was postpartum psychosis directly from giving birth and her hormones being up. It's like you guys are letting a very smart and calculated woman manipulate you and play on your emotions, and it's working. And a jury really might let her walk because it's scary.
3: Yeah. So those are some observations on the issue. We're going to take a quick timeout. Plenty to talk about, and whatever you want to talk about is fair game. Give me a call, 888-914-9149. 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
11: Your Imperial Valley forecast. I'm meteorologist James Covington. Extreme heat warning is in effect through Friday. Sunny skies out for every Tuesday, topping out at 115. Mostly clear and mild tonight with a fall to 84. Sunny and hot Wednesday, 118 for the high. Breezy and hot, mostly sunny Thursday, 119. 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
12: God might not always like to bless us with health, wealth, and prosperity, but one thing he seems to enjoy lavishing on us is opportunities for trust. 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Are you in an impossible situation right now? Is your marriage overwhelming? 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
4: I'm just trying to eat another plate.
5: Another one. Uno, dos. All right. 888-914-9149 is the number to call to be on the air. And we have another audio. We might as well play that now because it's close in time to the one that we played a moment ago. This is about the terrible Lindsay Clancy situation, murdering her children. She's on trial now, as you know. And let's set this one up, Cyrus. This is Dr. Is it Kirk Heilbrun? Is he the one who's speaking now?
6: Yes, sir.
5: And he is a forensic physician who, what do I know about him? So he is a clinical and forensic psychologist and professor at Drexel University, specializing in forensic mental health assessment, violent risk assessment, and interventions for people involved with the justice system. He's board certified in clinical, in both clinical and forensic psychology. And he is, you're going to hear from him on the stand here at the Lindsay Clancy trial just the other day.
7: One of the reasons, well, the first bullet point here is that the way she described this as happening is that she heard a voice that she'd never heard before, experienced an hallucination, and she's never experienced it since, but she only experienced it for the 18 minutes or so that it took to kill the children. And to put it mildly, that would be a very, very unusual pattern or manifestation of how this kind of thing comes about. Very unusual. I've been doing this kind of evaluation for many, many years, and I'm always very careful when someone tells me that they experience a symptom only during the course of committing an offense.
5: Yeah. I had two classes in psychology. My first two semesters, my freshman year in college, 100 years ago. And I don't even remember much of that. I remember the last name Piaget because he was like a child psychologist guru that was cited quite a bit in the talk. Other than that, I don't remember any of it. So I don't have the tools to evaluate something like that, but he apparently does, given his circumstances. Some of the details, just kind of fact-checking the things that are out there being said, pro and con. Let's see. So Lindsay Clancy was a labor and delivery nurse at Massachusetts General Hospital. She received a large number of psychiatric prescriptions from multiple providers in the months before, January 24th, 2023, when she killed her three children. Cora 5, Dawson 3, Callen, I'm not sure how they pronounce it, 8 months old when they were murdered. Court records and trial evidence show more than 30 prescriptions involving roughly 13 different medications that she was on variously, including SSRI such as Zoloft, Prozac, benzodiazepines such as Valium and Clonopin, Ativan, the antipsychotic Seroquel, sleep aids, and others. Between roughly September 2022 and January 2023, when she murdered her children, she was on, some combinations of these drugs. Providers included psychiatrist Dr. Jennifer Tufts, a psychiatric nurse practitioner, ER clinicians, and it goes on in some detail mentioning where she got these. Prosecutors suggested she deliberately jumped among providers to obtain treatments that she wanted. Doctor shopping is how I understand that. Defense and related civil suits emphasize over-medication, lack of coordination, possible misdiagnosis, for example, bipolar with postpartum onset rather than pure anxiety or depression. Treatment failures that allegedly worsened her condition. The quote-unquote shopped for medications, found another doctor description is a reasonable characterization of the documented pattern, even if the precise motives remain disputed. Her husband, Patrick Clancy, who worked in tech sales, later at Microsoft, worked from home for an extended period of time. Evidence indicates remote home-based work dating back years and continuing through 2022 into early 2023. Trial and contemporaneous accounts describe him being present to support her and the children amid her worsening symptoms. He has testified about her decline

0: professional help, psychiatric, nurse practitioner, emergency room visits, crisis hotlines, outpatient day programs, and a brief inpatient stay, or at least one anyway. And the household had resources and access to care, which contradicts the narrative that she was isolated or completely unsupported. She disclosed thoughts of harming the children or herself to her husband and her mother in the period before the killings. On January 24th, 2023, after sending her husband on an errand for takeout and medicine, prosecutors argued that this was calculated to create time alone. She strangled the children with exercise bands and then cut her wrists and neck and jumped from a second-story window in a suicide attempt that left her paralyzed from the waist down. She has admitted the acts but pleaded not guilty, with the defense arguing that she was not criminally responsible due to postpartum psychosis and related bipolar issues, medication effects, and a psychotic break involving commanding voices. Prosecutors argue the acts were intentional, rational, and planned. The trial, which is underway now, featured competing experts and medical testimony on her mental state. Providers who treated her testified that they did not observe psychosis at key points, while defense experts diagnosed it post-event. Related civil suits alleged treatment failures contributed to the problem. It talks a bit about the factual information, the evidence about her profession, her husband's presence and support, and various other things. But I mean, it's a mess. It's a terrible mess. It's a tragedy, no doubt. And I am by no means an expert in any of these areas, although going back to Pamela's email, I do, for what it's worth, at least as a husband, have experience with my own wife, my beloved Nancy, who had to deal with, on more than one occasion, some, I would reckon to be pretty severe postpartum depression. And by the grace of God and the love of her family and all of the other things that we can do to help women who are in this situation. I mean, Nancy never went on drugs or anything like that. She was never medicated or anything, but it was very hard for her. And I think it goes without saying, but I'll say it anyway, that, I mean, she never even in her, in a moment that might have been very dark or difficult for her, she never, ever, ever, ever even hinted at anything violent towards the children or toward me or anything like that. And I realize that postpartum depression takes different forms for different women. I understand that. But what I don't understand is, for me, the bottom line here is how thousands, tens of thousands of people, primarily women, can publicly rally around her as if she were, I don't know, some kind of a hero or something, a victim hero. They're portraying her as a victim, and everybody else is to blame except for her for what she did. I don't buy that personally. And I realize that may make some of you unhappy, and I don't say that to make you unhappy, but that's how I feel.
1: That's the real mystery here, is the what they're supporting.
0: Yeah.
1: Not what they want to, you know, point to and say, hey, maybe we need to look at these medications. Maybe, you know, greater awareness about postpartum. Yes, she's guilty, but we need to be more aware of these things. That would make sense.
0: Right.
1: But they're supporting. There's a post I saw by some guy named Brett Lee, and I thought he summed it up pretty nicely here. Yeah. So he says, and he's talking to the supporters of this woman. Okay. He says, so if Lindsay did what she did to your children, you'd excuse the evil because she had PPD. She was on tons of meds and the system failed her, right? Mm-hmm. How about all the school shooters who were also depressed and heavily medicated? Do they get a pass? Or the psychotic homeless man who slits a random woman's throat on a bus? Should we excuse it because he just had a psychotic break and didn't get the help he needed?
0: I was thinking about exactly that. Who said this now?
1: I really don't know who he is. Brett Lee.
0: Yeah.
1: On Twitter.
0: Okay, so he's just some like man on the street.
1: Yeah, it was just a random post on this thread, you know, where people were speaking out against it or supporting her. And
0: Yeah. I concur with that. And I was, you know, it was funny because I was thinking about that very tragedy, the murder of that young woman. I think her name was Irina, or I forget her name, but she was this, you know, very petite, small, harmless woman sitting on a subway And the guy behind

0: painter gets up and like stabs her in the neck. I mean, we've all seen the pictures. I've avoided seeing the video. I don't want to see the video. And she bled out and died there. And then several people who were sitting like right next to her on the other side of the aisle did nothing. So the guy who did this, he's a man, obviously. I wonder if he would get the same kind of sympathy from the crowd that is so sympathetic to Lindsay Casey, because he, you know, mental illness, et cetera, et cetera. I don't think so. Now, here's another one, and let's look at this one for a second, Cyrus. This is one, let me look at the headline here. It's the new modern feminist Me Too and Listen to Women movement in 2026. Did you have that audio by chance? Is that one that you were planning to play?
1: Yeah, we can play that.
0: Okay, so let's set this one up. We are definitely listening. The poster, Lazibo, looks like B-A-U-X. There is baby blues, postpartum anxiety, depression, and postpartum psychosis, and there's toxic feminism, narcissism, sociopathy, and psychopathy. These are two completely different things. Any mother who fantasizes about killing babies and children needs to be removed from their children immediately and removed from society. This is not normal and cannot be normalized. Imagine if men were saying these exact words, and then she has posted here a video. I can't even believe this, but I mean, I believe it, but I can't even believe it. She's got a Gay Pride Rainbow LA Dodgers logo hat. She's carrying, you don't see the child. I mean, she's carrying like a chest baby carrier, and there looks like a little baby in there because you don't see the baby, but you see the hat. And she's a mommy walking down the street, and she's walking past some, looks like tree chopping down equipment, where if a tree comes down, they have to cut it up, and then the wood chips and all
1: that.
0: The
1: wood chipper.
0: The wood chipper. So let's just listen to what she's saying. And she's saying it in support of Lindsay Clancy.
2: You know, the postpartum intrusive thoughts are getting bad when you're baby wearing and you walk past one of these tree chopping, terrifying devices, and you imagine yourself like tripping and the baby shooting out of my carrier and flying into the tree chopper when it's on. Just me or anyone else?
1: Yeah, that's just you.
0: I hope it's just her. And to film that and to put that on social media, effectively, apparently admitting that you fantasize about your baby flying out of your arms into a wood chipper. Something is seriously wrong here. And I gather that this is her with her comments trying to support the woman who's on trial for killing her children. I do not understand.
1: The proper response, if you have these kind of crazy thoughts, would be to protect your baby and walk to the other side of the street and get as far away from the danger as possible. Naturally. Like this should go without saying, right? Am I wrong? I just don't get it, Patrick.
0: For some reason.
1: Oh, can you say that again, Patrick?
0: Yeah.
1: Your mic cut out.
0: Can you hear me now?
1: I can hear you now.
0: Okay. Yeah, because we were actually talking over each other, and I didn't realize that you couldn't hear me. Sorry about that. So, yeah. So my point was simply yes to what you were saying, but also that if you are said woman with said child in your arms and you realize that you're having these thoughts about your child going into a wood chipper, you get some help to find out where is that coming from and how do I get beyond that. That's not normal. It's just not normal. And then people are going to roll their eyes and say, yeah, of course. Well, I mean, when you're in that syndrome of postpartum depression or psychosis, nothing is normal. I grant that. That's true. But of all the millions of moms out there with little kids, it seems like the very first thing you do if you hear that alarm bell ringing that you are contemplating or fantasizing about or imagining your baby going into a wood chipper, that's a big red flag right there. to let other people know so that they can help you. Don't you think, Cyrus? That's what I think, anyway.
1: I don't see any other answer. I mean, if you're having a dark thought like that, go to your husband.
0: Yeah.
1: And say, I need to step away.
0: Right. I need some help.
1: I need help. And that's okay. It's okay to need help. No one is going to look at you different.
0: And better to get the help you need than to do something terrible. But see, this is, that's all true. But this is what makes this case, this trial so eerie, is that she seems to have premeditated this in a way that wasn't simply being subjected to psychosis, that she wasn't in the moment, like not in her right mind, and she just acted out of, you know, these mental problems, you know, the Googling or the searching for how long does it take to strangle somebody? How long does it take to get from point A to point B so that she would know how much time she would have? These are things that are coming out in the trial that suggest to me that there, that this is just a really evil action that was not based primarily upon drugs or postpartum depression or psychosis or some combination of them. They may have some role to play, no doubt, but it sure doesn't look to me as though she can blame it all on that, from what I'm seeing. And it all stemmed, we're going to take a break, you know, but all of this stemmed from, I hadn't really intended to talk about any of this, and here we are, and we can move on from this. Believe me, it's doesn't, we don't have to talk about it. But it all stemmed from my comment yesterday, which I'm so glad I made, that I saw somebody on social media mentioning that a guy called off his wedding to a woman, and they were due to be married 2 weeks hence. And somehow he found out that she supports Lindsey Clancy and all of the above. And he said, okay, I'm not going to marry you. And he called it off. And I can understand that. Not everybody agrees with me, and that's okay. But I certainly can understand that. What a horrible mess. Let's pray for all involved. And we'll take a time out. We'll come back. Your phone calls are important to me. My number is 888-914-9149.

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2: This is Archbishop Alexander Sample of the Archdiocese of Portland in Oregon. Let us pray. Remember, O most gracious Virgin Mary, that never was it known that anyone who fled to thy protection, implored thy help, or sought thy intercession was left unaided. Inspired with this confidence, I fly to thee, O Virgin of virgins, my mother. To thee do I come, before thee I stand, sinful and sorrowful. O Mother of the Word Incarnate, despise not my petitions, but in thy mercy hear and answer me. Amen.
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2: Welcome back. We're going to go to Rose down South Carolina. Hi, Rose.
9: Hi.
2: Hi.
9: I just start talking, sort of.
2: Yeah, just you and me hanging out.
9: Okay. I'm kind of catatonic about Kate Dineen and the legalization of abortion up to 9 months in Massachusetts yesterday.
2: Yeah.
9: It really bothered me. I'm post-abortive. I've worked for 47 years to get rid of abortion, and I feel like I'm being ignored to the max. But the woman is being told that murder is an option as a medical health.
2: Which woman are we talking about now? Are you talking about Lindsey Clancy? Okay. Got you. Okay.
9: Did you hear the thing? She killed her child because it had a heart problem. It was 33 weeks. Okay. The kid could have had surgery, but she was complaining because she had to travel to get an abortion. She wanted to go see Leroy Carhart, who is training doctors to kill babies. You know, it was like, why is that man not in jail? Why are doctors free to kill patients? Why are we telling women that it's better to be a murderer than a mother? It's just too much for me. I don't know what.
2: Yeah.
9: It really is too much. I was crazy. I know we're going to win, but this is one hell of a fight. If you can kill a baby, if anybody can kill a baby, there is no crime. If anybody can kill a baby, we can kill anybody.
10: Well, as long as you kill the baby under the right circumstances. So if you go into an abortion clinic and you pay your $600 and they kill the baby for you, that's perfectly legal. But if you do it in your basement with an exercise cord, then you're in big trouble. Same net result. And of course, those children were born already and the other ones are unborn. But I understand exactly what you mean. It's talk about psychosis. We live in a psychotic culture in which half the people who walk among us are A-OK with the idea of killing an unborn child. And I think, I'll throw it back to you, Rosie, tell me what you think, but I think that 50-plus years of marinating, all of us marinating in the witch's brew of legalized abortion has warped the thinking of many people, which is why my theory is that a lot of the support among women for Lindsey Clancy is based on, at some deep level, their acceptance of abortion. And even without thematizing it, they're expressing, even without realizing it, the correlation between the two things.
9: Okay, but what we're skipping is the AMA, which does not hold their doctors accountable. It's a social organization. And the APA, which says there's no harm from abortion. We actually have 100 years of birth control, which is abortion. We now have 31 pills to put poison in the womb. But we're talking about world peace. How is it world peace if we're killing babies in the womb? On the Clancy thing, that woman was on 30 medications and in the company of an eight-month-old and two other children. Something's not right there.
10: Right.
9: You don't have a baby and be on 30 medications unless the doctors are really screwed up.
10: Well, the testimony is saying that she was doctor shopping. Now, I've never doctor shopped, so I don't know how it's done. But my impression is that you can get around, you can game the system in a way that the doctors themselves may not necessarily know. They may not realize that you're getting pills from other doctors. I think that's a big part of the prosecution's case against her. Doctor shopping.
9: Well, I think the doctors are hiding, and dumping on women, it seems to be the fashion. And women are expected to raise children, keep the house, keep their husband happy, and hold a job. This is communism. The children have no parents. But see, this is around the world. It bothers me because Kate Dineen was smiling like a sunshine across the world. About, I decided what to do. I killed my baby. Why would you smile? Where in the hell is your sense of loss? Where is your brain?
10: Yeah, I know. And more importantly, where's your heart? Where is the compassion for an innocent and utterly defenseless human being who's in the womb, just as we all were at one time? Yeah, I understand, Rose. Thank you. Let's go to Ann now in Wilmington, Delaware. Good morning, Ann.
11: Good morning. I think just for a second, we all should consider the possibility of her husband setting her up. I really do not think she killed her children. Different things that I've heard about the trial, and I haven't followed every minute of it, but I think he set her up. I think he counted on the fact that she's taking all these medications, and I think he did it.
10: Well, that may be the case. However, my understanding is that she confessed to it, but her defense plea, as I understand it, is insanity on the basis of the drugs and the postpartum depression, psychosis, etc. So
11: I think her lawyer talked her into that.
10: Yeah, but on what? Why would you think that? I mean, if the lawyer is trying to get her exonerated, to get her acquitted, it doesn't seem like that would be a very helpful bit of advice, would it?
11: Well, there isn't a whole lot of evidence about it, from what I can see. But he was the EMT said that he was not doing anything for the children when they got there. He was sitting on the couch.
10: Well, I mean, if you walked in and you found your wife had jumped out the window after slashing her throat and her wrists, and she's now on the ground outside paralyzed, and you you discovered the bodies of your three children, all of whom she had strangled, do you think you might want to sit down for a second and collect your thoughts? I can't imagine.
11: I think my first thought would be to try to resuscitate them.
10: Yeah, I don't understand that suspicious attitude.
11: Who knows? Nobody knows. I just think that's something to think about.
10: Well, she knows and he knows. That much is for sure.
11: I don't know if she does. I think she's totally confused and she didn't have any memory of all of it.
10: Let's put it this way. She was not so confused that she couldn't Google how long will it take to strangle my children.
11: Who knows if she did that?
10: Well, the computer records show that.
11: But why couldn't he have done it?
10: Because he wasn't there.
11: Well, I don't know. I really don't think she did it.
12: Where are you getting this info, Ann? She admitted to killing her own children.
11: Because she thought she did. That's what I think.
10: So you really think that her husband did this? I guess one question that any prosecutor would have to show would be, or answer would be, motive. What would his motive be?
11: Because he had a girlfriend.
10: Says who?
11: He wanted to get married right after this.
10: Okay. All right. Well, I don't see it that way, Ann. But who knows?
11: Well, I mean,
10: one thing is for sure, she knows what happened and he knows what happened. Yeah. Okay, we'll do. I appreciate it, Ann. Thank you. 888-914-9149. That's the thing, is I'm just a spectator. I'm not an expert on this case at all. But I do know a few things. And from what I can see, it's mystifying to me why there is this Oklahoma land rush to try to exonerate her as being guiltless of anything and try to pin the blame on everybody else except her. After she even admitted to it, we got to blame the husband, got to blame the doctors, got to blame the drugs, we got to blame the lack of community and the lack of support and all these other things. But I just don't understand this headlong rush to rehabilitate her. Why? Based upon the evidence, why? Why would we do that? And I think that rhetorical question that was raised earlier, if it were a man who did this and who killed his three children, would tens of thousands of women be out there supporting him for this? I don't think so. That's why another dimension of all this makes me wonder if this is just tribal. Because she's a woman, because she's a younger woman of that age, white, I wonder how many women see themselves in her and feel the need to defend her because perhaps of their own guilty consciences. And if by getting out there and publicly supporting her, maybe it assuages their own guilty consciences. I don't know. I'm wondering about these things. Any thoughts, Cyrus?
12: I'm at a complete loss. Mm-hmm. And I mean, God bless her, but I don't understand anything that she just said making any sense at all to me.
10: Mm-hmm.
12: I mean, she's just like, well, maybe he had a girlfriend. He wants to get married. Where's all that coming from?
10: Yeah, I don't know. I mean, I can speculate.
12: I know, right. We can speculate. But what we do know is this woman killed her three kids. She admitted that she's guilty. We know the husband wasn't there.
10: Right. Yeah, it's just like when all the evidence is there staring you in the face and then you say, yeah, but that can't be true. There's got to be some other reason. And it's probably the husband or the doctor or whatever. Here's a note from Caroline, and she's listening on the Relevant Radio app. She says, doctors everywhere are able to assess a patient's medical information, including medication, simply by going to my chart. So I don't think a doctor could claim that he or she wasn't aware of the medications already prescribed to Lindsay Clancy or anyone else. That may be true, and I don't dispute that, Caroline. Although I think that the prevalent use of MyChart in other apps like that is fairly recent. So I don't know if everybody everywhere is using that. And I'm thinking back to Rush Limbaugh, going back now probably 20 years or so ago, when he got addicted to OxyContin, I think it was, or oxycodone or OxyContin, one of the two. And so he was doctor shopping. Not because he was a nefarious criminal, but because he had a back problem. Maybe there was surgery. I forget now what it was. And that gave him relief. But then he got hooked on it and then he had to have it. And so he was doctor shopping. And that was a big part of, you know, the Rush Limbaugh case, was that one doctor didn't seem to know what the other doctors were prescribing, which is how he could get so much of that stuff. But times are changing. Thank you for writing to me, Caroline. I appreciate that. We'll be right back with hour two right after this. My number is 888-914-9149.
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13: Your Imperial Valley forecast. I'm meteorologist James Covington. Extreme heat warning is in effect through Friday. Sunny skies out for every Tuesday, topping out at 115. Mostly clear and mild tonight with a fall to 84. Sunny and hot Wednesday, 118 for the high. Breezy and hot, mostly sunny Thursday, 119. 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
16: Education needs shift. The petition follows a lawsuit from some parents. Girls are expected to start in August of next year. The White House says Iran's economic D-Day is here. Treasury Secretary Scott Bessent says the new sanctions amount to an economic onslaught against Iran that would further isolate it from the rest of the world. I'm Mary Graham for listener-supported Relevant Radio.
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10: Cyrus, I stand corrected. On X just now, Keaton Kubitz, he said, Patrick, it was actually Jim Carrey and Tommy Lee Jones who had the better entrance scene in the movie Batman Forever.
12: Okay.
10: That's how long ago it was, and I really didn't remember correctly. So thank you, Keaton Kubitz. I appreciate that. On X,
12: I should have known that.
10: You of all people, Cyrus.
12: Yeah, Jim Carrey and Batman. I mean, come on.
10: Come on, man.
12: I'm slipping, Patrick.
10: Yeah, I wasn't going to say it out loud, but... this is from Carmen in Florida. She says, I get that Lindsay Clancy has had more than postpartum depression. Super empathetic, and it's hard sometimes. We probably have it in all of us to potentially kill. I'm not so sure about that. Most of us are aware and conscious and can control our intrusive thoughts because it's an evil thought and not normal. However, Carmen says, in her case, her first child was 5 and her last was 8 months old. I cannot come to terms with acting on her intrusive thoughts after 5 years. And to top it off, no one saw any intention of her potentially thinking of harming her children. Well, I'll pause there. My understanding, to the extent that I'm following this case, which is not very much, but is that she had let other people know that she was having these thoughts about harming the children. That much, I think, is pretty clear. So Carmen says, let's remember her angels will forever be young. I'm sorry. Let's remember her angels who will forever be young. I think she's referring to the children. And let us pray for them. Cora, 5 years old. Dawson, 3 years old. And Callan, 8 months old. And yes, I've been mentioning those names continuously since the beginning. But thank you for mentioning those things. Appreciate that. This is a note from John that just came in. He says, a congressional abortion industrial complex, CAIC, pronounced cake. Okay. Thus, we have an industry that has an interest in this distortion of the truth. Well, the congressional abortion industrial complex is an apt term for it, that's for sure. Gwen says, would the caller earlier today feel the same if the father had sent the mother on an errand and then strangled the 3 little children? She says, men don't understand. Amazing. Gender should never be a factor. Whoever commits the crime is just that. The man or woman is irrelevant. Or man or woman, rather, is irrelevant. She knew enough to send her husband away because he would have stopped her. Granted, she may have had mental issues, but that doesn't give her room to kill. When you saw the group of pink-dressed women during the day outside of the courthouse, you know that most, if not all, of those women there supporting this killer are all for abortion. So what does it matter if they were 5, 3, and 8 months old? They're still defenseless children at the mercy of their mother's decision. Is this the next evil we have to face? Women can just say that they're mentally challenged and get a pass for killing their kids? I pray not. What have we become to let that happen to our babies? Yeah, good rhetorical questions. It goes right there with, you know, what have we become that we allow legalized abortion? It's part and parcel of the same mind virus, the same disease that has infected the whole world. 888-914-9149. How about Kathy in Scottsdale? Good morning, Kathy.
0: Good morning. I've been in and out of the kitchen. I'm up getting ready for Mass, and so I've only heard some of the talk.
10: That's okay.
0: But, I found myself thinking, how can people act surprised at this? Ever since Roe versus Wade, we have been teaching young girls and women that it's okay to have an abortion. It's not a child. It's not a baby. It's a clump of cells. And then when you have people like Mara Healey as governor of Boston with her, promoting abortion by letting them say not full after nine months. And I guess even after that, they have a little bit of time to decide if you want. How can we act surprised when we've been feeding this to women? And that's what I wanted to say.
10: Yeah, no, you're right. I was referring to it earlier, that it's, we've been marinating in this mindset, this societal mindset. Even those of us who are thoroughly against it, as you are, we're still living in a society that's saturated with this mindset.
0: Yeah.
10: So I see a correlation, which sounds like that's what you're saying too, right?
0: Yes, absolutely.
10: Yeah, well, let's pray for an end to abortion.
0: Yeah.
10: And to all these other horrible outgrowths of the same disease.
0: Yes. Thank you very much.
10: Yeah, you're most welcome. Thank you. Please pray for us at Mass. St. Mother Teresa at the National Prayer Breakfast in Washington, D.C. in 1994, she addressed not just the assembled people there, but the country in general. She says any country that accepts abortion is not teaching its people to love, but to use any violence to get what they want. Can it be any clearer than that? Any country that accepts abortion is not teaching its people to love, but to use any violence to get what they want. This is why the greatest destroyer of love and peace is abortion, the direct killing of an innocent child. She says at the Cairo International Conference on Population, where she was invited to speak, this is in 1994, she says, if a mother can kill her own child, what is there to stop you and me from killing each other? How do you answer that? And when she won the Nobel Peace Prize years before that in 1979, she said, because if a mother can kill her own child, what is left for me to kill you and you to kill me? There is nothing in between. So she was saying that nearly 50 years ago. And we're seeing it played out again in the headlines. Let's go to Paul in Burnsville, Minnesota. Hi, Paul.
1: Hi. So it's interesting as people started talking about abortion in relation to this. I haven't been following much, but I think I heard that she worked in OBGYN.
10: Yeah.
1: Which makes me wonder if she had not participated in the course of her career in many abortions, many killings of children.
10: Interesting.
1: Which I think in and of itself is demonic, and it draws the demonic near when you do things like that. And the fact that, you know, if I understand correctly from some of the exorcists that I've heard, the goal of the demonic is not merely to possess people, but to destroy them and destroy those around them.
10: Yeah.
1: And sadly, this seems like a very demonic act where somebody would, I can understand, you know, this is when women have postpartum depression, the ultimate drive in depression is people giving up. But to take an action to destroy that which is most precious in a conscious, deliberate way, it makes me curious what an exorcist might have as a perspective on. Could this in fact be, you know, the sadly bad word for it, but the fruits, the outcome of somebody who's spent who knows how much of their career involved in the destruction of innocent life.
10: Right. I know what you're talking about, and I do see a correlation there personally. I don't see how the one cannot in some way influence the other.
1: And, you know, her claim that, you know, she was compelled by a voice to do this, it would not justify in any means what she did, but it could perhaps illustrate the danger of such things.
10: Yeah.
1: And the consequences of, you know, if she had if the conscious, moral conscience in her soul was aware that she destroyed how many countless babies, potentially, we don't know.
10: Yeah.
1: But that would, I imagine, weigh heavily on somebody who is looking at their own children and realizing that they're responsible for the destruction of so many more, and perhaps that would drive psychosis or, you know, that desire to destroy.
10: Yeah, it could well be, and that's a good point, the spiritual dimension of all this. I did some checking, and I checked to see if at Massachusetts General Hospital, where she worked, did they perform any abortions, and it says no, they did not. So abortion procedures were not part of Massachusetts General Brigham's offerings for medical procedures. So it would seem, based upon that, that she did not participate in that, at least not directly. So something worth noting. Thank you for that. I appreciate it. I'm reminded, before I go to the next call, I'm reminded of being at a conference where I was speaking years ago, and there was another speaker who was there, and I wish now I could remember who it was. It was a man, and he was speaking about somebody. It wasn't himself, but it was somebody who had gone to a big party, like a big house party, where you might have 100 people at this big house party, probably some mansion. And how the guy had was walking through the house, and I think that he had a sense that he needed to leave, like, I need to get out of here. And when he went past a certain room, he saw a woman on the bed in the room by herself, passed out, or in some other way, unconscious. And the guy said that he suddenly felt out of nowhere, without ever feeling anything like this before, he received a sudden, very powerful urge to kill that woman. He didn't know who she was. He was passing by. He sees her there. And out of nowhere comes this very powerful urge to kill her. And even to the point, not necessarily hearing the words like audibly, but in his mind hearing, kill her, kill her, kill her, kill her, kill her. And thankfully, he walked away from that. But when I heard that, I sat up straight and I thought, that's the devil. That's clearly the devil who is an opportunist, and he'll look for opportunities. And if possible, he will put these very strong commands into the minds of people. And I don't think the guy who was being discussed there was necessarily himself having problems with psychosis or anything like that. It just came out of nowhere. 888-914-9149. How about, Susan in Pennsylvania. Good morning, Susan.
4: Hi, Patrick. Good morning. I have a couple comments on this whole discussion about Lindsay. I heard the part that you read beforehand, the brief overall of the trial. I think the outrage of some of the women outside is not so much maybe that they support Lindsay, but they, during the course of this trial, so many things have come out to indicate that she may not have been the one that did it. Like there's a ton of inconsistencies. I've not followed the trial every single day, but I've seen enough updates that say, like, the time frame between when he went to the CVS was very short. The fact of her hearing a male voice tell her to kill your children and to do it now, right now, while you have, like, the time, because he was planned to be out of the house, but apparently at the CVS, he went and got whatever he needed and came back out and changed his shoes for some reason, I think, to not leave, like, footprints in the blood, or I don't know. But there, and as far as, like, Lindsay or Patrick having a girlfriend, shortly afterwards, he got remarried and already has another family. So I think that's what that caller was referring to. And I don't think she was doctor shopping so much as I think the people are in support of her reaching out and trying to get the help she desperately needed, but never really getting it. It appalls me that her mother and her sister didn't step in and take the children, and Patrick had an offer from his parents to come and take the kids or be with the kids, and Patrick turned it down. Like, there's just a lot of things that are bringing into question, did he really do this and frame her? I'm not in support of her whatsoever. I really, I'm appalled by it. I don't have, like, allegiance either way, but I think just if you listen to all the transcripts, her lawyer has brought up so many things that point to questionable doubt that I think that's what I don't think anybody's supporting that she chose to kill her kids. And the other thing, the knot that was on the exercise band, his now wife is a runner, and they have a picture online of her with that specific knot tied around her waist as a water bottle or something tied to her. And it's this specific sort of knot that was the knot that was used. And another inconsistency is Lindsay was an RN, and the way she slit her wrist is, that's not the way you do it to commit suicide. It was a horizontal cut.
10: Let me jump in here. These details are probably more than I have the capability of processing. One thing I do know, Susan, is that the defense for Lindsay Clancy has effectively conceded that she committed these murders. So she's pled not guilty by reason of insanity, but her defense is not that she didn't do this. They've conceded that she did do it, which is tantamount to saying, I did it. So it seems to me a big stretch to be frantically searching for some other way to account for this, given all of the other information that's piling up. And I appreciate your taking time to share that with me. Thank you for that. But it makes me wonder, in a way, it kind of reminds me of another trial that I have not been following, but I mean, I'm aware of it. I think most people are aware of it. And that would be the murder of Charlie Kirk. And now, you know, the accused killer, Tyler Robinson, is on trial. And so many things there that seem, for some reason, that many people, they just refuse to accept, and they are grasping at alternative theories, and it must have been this or that, or it must have been France, or it must have been Israel, it must have been Netanyahu, it must have been the Jews, it must have been Turning Point USA, it must have been Erica Kirk, it must have been some combination of all of these people who they are the ones who killed Charlie Kirk, when Tyler Robinson admitted to it multiple times. And there are just, it's like so many seemingly clear-cut examples of evidence and testimony that ties him directly to it, including his own admission that he did it. And so I have to scratch my head and wonder, in the face of these things, why do some people feel motivated to refuse all those things and say there must be some fantastical alternative explanation for something like this? I wonder if 9/11 is responsible for this kind of thinking, because after 9/11, given all of the weirdness about 9/11, the weird things that happened and how things that happened didn't match up with the official story. I remember when the official 9/11 report came out, I bought that probably the same day it came out, all 400 or 500 pages of it. And I read that like a novel. It was a page turner. I read it, every single line, every footnote and everything. And I remember thinking, this doesn't seem to account for some of the things that we know happened. How did that happen? So I've wondered ever since then, 25 years ago, if maybe the psychological number that 9/11 and the way it was handled and the way it was packaged afterward did a number on us as a people, so that we, maybe collectively at least, are incapable of looking at evidence for what it is, and admissions of guilt for what they are, and accepting them for what they are, and having to have some alternative universe theory, as far-fetched and as implausible as that theory may be. How many people nowadays seem to turn in that direction, as opposed to a sober and careful evaluation of the facts at hand? What do you think, Cyrus? I'm always interested in your opinion. I can't help but wonder if 9/11 kind of messed with people's ability to do that.
12: I'm a professional conspiracy theorist, Patrick, and there is no conspiracy here. And 9/11, I wonder if it goes back even further. We have JFK, the moon landing.
10: Some people say the earth is flat.
12: Those people are giving conspiracy theorists a bad name.
10: But you're one of the nice conspiracy theorists.
12: I tend to think of myself as one of the nice ones, yeah.
10: I always defend
12: you. The rational ones.
10: That.
12: Hey, let's look at the evidence.
10: You're one of the cool ones.
12: What I see here is a dad who was struggling. He had three kids, and his wife was really struggling, and he did everything that he could to help her. He ended up working from home. He took as much maternity leave as he could when she still wasn't well, and they got a nanny to help her out. And then he moved his office to his house so he could be there mm-hmm. with his wife. This is a man who's doing everything he can, and he probably was at the end of his rope. He probably, what else can I do? How do I, when someone is going through such a dark psychological period, it's very, very hard to help.
10: Yeah,
12: them.
10: But you're just a man. But you don't understand, number
12: right.
10: one, you don't understand, and you're a man, and you just naturally you're going to side with the man.
12: That must be it. Hey, us guys got to stick together, Patrick. That's what it is.
10: We're rolling our eyes at this because it's ridiculous. Yes. But all right, break time. We're going to come back. And as I said, whatever you would like to talk about, we'll talk about that. 888-914-9149.
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10: It's my kind of song right here.
12: It's kind of a nice palate cleanse.
10: Oh, yeah. You got to clap, too, at the right parts.

0: I don't have any rhythm. So
1: I can't not clap.
0: I don't know when to clap.
1: Here it comes. Coming up. No? There you go. 888-914-9149 is the number to call to be on the air. This is nice. John Thomas says, I wanted to share my gratitude and confirmation of the sentiments in Bill's call this morning. I've often struggled with how I can continue to try to evangelize. When I see so many problems in the church, I have so many frustrations with various bishops. Your ongoing reflections about how we need to recognize that the church is flawed and is run by men, but that ultimately Christ is the focus and the gates of hell will not prevail against the church nor against our loving God. With love and gratitude for your work, keep going. That's from John. Thank you, John. I would say the following. I mean, I'm privileged to know a number of bishops personally, and I wouldn't want you or anybody else to think that the bishops, you know, like monolithically, are not good men trying to do the best they can for the kingdom, because many of them are. And I'm not here to sit in judgment of any bishop, that's for sure. The only person I can judge is myself. But there are many good bishops out there, many of them, who are really working hard. And you wouldn't know it from social media. Some people, it's a cottage industry for them to just tear down bishops left and right. They don't care because they see them all as a sort of Borg, and they're not. So thank you for the affirmation on that, John. I appreciate it. Let us go now to Sophia in Stockton. Good morning, Sophia.
2: Good morning, Patrick. Good morning.
1: Yeah.
2: I just had a comment. I had watched one of our priests who he does a lot of exorcisms, and I was surprised to hear how many they average a week. And looking at the Lindsey Clancy, I look at sometimes after hearing this saying that you can medicate and medicate and medicate, but it's not medication that's going to heal someone who has these things, you know, speaking to them. And seeing that, there was that movie, I don't know if you guys caught it, Nefarious,
1: yeah,
2: where that person, the person was given medication. He had all these, you know, psychiatrists giving him medication. And it wasn't until, you know, he was in prison and they brought in a priest to speak to him. And it was actually, you know, he was possessed by a demon that was telling him and talking to him and telling him what to do. And, you know, I kind of feel like that's what

0: there has to be something where we realize a killing of someone, especially young children, this is not normal, and this is not should never be supported.
1: Yes, absolutely. I mean, that goes without saying. No question about that. To what extent is there a diabolical connection? I don't claim to know. I always try to see both sides of the equation here, and take into account that some of these things can well be diabolically influenced. I have no doubt about that. But how many and how prevalent is that? It's hard for me to make a judgment. But we do have to take that into account. What does the Bible say in 1 Peter chapter 5? That the devil is like a roaring lion, prowling around looking for someone to devour. So, word of the wise. Thanks, Sophia. I appreciate it. Let's go to Carla now in Oswego, Illinois. Good morning, Carla.
2: Good morning, Patrick. My comment was, if she was doctor shopping, if she was that bad in any mental and emotional state, the husband was aware of it, and I've heard other callers say that he was, and she had a nanny. She should have been hospitalized.
1: Okay.
2: I am just so against abortion. I have a multiply handicapped child, and she has taught me so much, and her siblings love her dearly, as did her father. One of the things that you learn when you have a disabled child, you learn compassion, patience, and actually so many other things. And by aborting these vulnerable babies, you're showing that you don't care. You don't want to learn how to love. You don't want to learn how to be compassionate.
1: Yeah.
2: And that bothers me.
1: As well it should. I think normal people, like you and I, are bothered by it because it's so contrary to what, by instinct, we know to be true, that you protect children, you protect defenseless people who can't protect themselves, and children, especially unborn children, are the most defenseless of all. And because the opposite behavior in the form of abortion, or in this case, killing your three children, is so utterly alien to the way normal people think and act, that it is incomprehensible for good people like yourself. I agree, Carla. Thank you. Let's go to Richard in Rancho Cucamonga. Good morning, Richard.
3: Good morning, Patrick. I'm just sitting on the 10 freeway in traffic, and I felt compelled to call.
1: Are you heading westbound toward L.A., or are you eastbound toward San Bernardino?
3: No, I'm heading westbound, so almost to my final destination. But I felt compelled to call today because I'm a father of two of the kind of the same. I have an 8-month-old at home and almost 3 years old. So they're right around two of the kids' ages.
1: Okay.
3: As a father, I don't hear any. I mean, I didn't catch all your show yesterday, but I don't hear any compassion for this father that lost three of his children, and he will never get to experience holding his kids again, watching them grow up, possible grandchildren. I mean, where is the compassion for fathers? I just don't see it. And I know you and Cyrus, and I know there's men out there, but everybody is so for this heinous act that this woman did. But where is the compassion for fathers? I remember when me and my wife, we were going through our NAPRO technology classes, and we learned about, I was with my wife all the whole step of the way, and we were learning about, I was learning about women's cycles and everything like that. So I was very familiar with what's going on. So when I was having, if conversations about abortions and stuff like that with women.

0: would tell me, like, you don't understand, you don't know this, you don't know that. And I would have the information because I've learned about it. I knew about all this stuff. And I'm like, why don't men have a choice? So where is the compassion for this father? And I have compassion. I really do feel bad for the mother, and I pray for her because that's what she needs. But where's the prayers and the compassion for the fathers?
1: I don't know. It's missing in action in the case of a lot of people who are rushing to support the wife, the woman, and I guess all I can say is I don't understand the gyrations and the energy that's expended trying to figure out a way to pin it on him when she has all but effectively admitted to having done it. So that lack of compassion baffles me. I don't know.
0: Yeah.
1: I don't look at it that way.
0: And can I add one more point there, yeah, Patrick?
1: Sure.
0: You and Cyrus are both rad.
1: Thank you. Who's radder?
0: You know what? I've met Cyrus, and he's pretty rad. But when I saw you with that sombrero on, that I think you topped it a little bit. So I mean, you guys are a little bit above Cyrus, but you know,
1: not by much. Well, I can help you out. You're a diplomat, by the way. I appreciate your diplomacy. I will put it this way: Cyrus is pretty rad, and maybe radder than me, for all I know. But I've been radder longer than he's been around, so I have an edge there in terms of time frame.
0: There you go. Well, yeah. Well, you guys have a rad day and keep going.
1: Right on, Richard, and radical call, awesome. Thank you. Keep it rad, man.
2: Patrick is awesome, but Cyrus is the best.
1: So say some. You know, the kids say Riz. You know that, Cyrus, don't you?
3: Is that what they say?
1: I've had to figure it out. It's short
3: that's
1: for
3: sus.
1: Charisma. Sus? Yeah. No, it's not sus. No cap. They actually do say Riz.
3: Oh, don't do that.
1: I've learned the dialect.
3: Every kid in the back seat of a car right now is shaking their head like, don't do that.
1: Yeah. What if I, what is it, 6-7 or 7-8 or what's the number combination?
3: Oh, it's 6-7.
1: That drives the kids crazy?
3: They love it when old people do it.
1: Old people,
3: they
1: love it. Hey, kids, 6-7.
3: Now all the parents, yeah, 6-7.
1: Yeah, the phone line's going weird. But you know what? When old hairy legs comes up, weird things happen on the phone lines. You ever notice that? I like that. We're going to take a break, but I do want to share something about Riz right after this.
4: Women need to know that the pro-life community will love and support them long after the child is born. And that's why there are well over 3,400 community-based pregnancy care centers across America.
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6: This is Archbishop Timothy Broglio of the Archdiocese for the Military Services of the United States of America. Let us pray. Remember, O most gracious Virgin Mary, that never was it known that anyone who fled to thy protection, implored thy help, or sought thy intercession was left unaided. Inspired with this confidence, I fly to thee, O Virgin of Virgins, my Mother. To thee do I come. Before thee I stand, sinful and sorrowful. O Mother of the Word Incarnate, despise not my petitions, but in thy mercy, hear and answer me. Amen.
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8: Your Imperial Valley forecast. I'm meteorologist James Covington. Extreme heat warning is in effect through Friday. Sunny skies out for Tuesday, topping it at 115. Mostly clear and mild tonight with a low of 84. Sunny and hot Wednesday, 118 for the high. Breezy and hot, mostly sunny Thursday, 119. 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
9: Today's the feast of an earthly king who followed Christ so faithfully that we believe he now shares a heavenly crown, St. Louis of France. Hello, I'm Father James Kubicki, and this saintly king is an example to all of us that holiness can be found in the lay vocation, and that saints are found in every walk of life. In fact, though there are not many earthly kings or queens around the world these days, each of us already shares in the kingship of Jesus Christ. At baptism, we were anointed with sacred oil, the Holy Chrism, and we were told that as Christ was anointed a king, so are we. Don't believe me? Well, here's what Pope St. John Paul II wrote about this in an apostolic exhortation following a special synod of bishops that talked about the lay vocation. Through charity towards one's neighbor, the lay faithful exercise and manifest their participation in the kingship of Christ, that is, in the power of the Son of Man who came not to be served, but to serve. They live and manifest such a kingship in a most simple yet exalted manner, possible for everyone at all times, because charity is the highest gift offered by the Spirit for building up the church and for the good of humanity. For this reason, mercy to the poor and the sick, works of charity and mutual aid intended to relieve human needs of every kind are held in special honor in the church. So, though we're not kings like St. Louis of France, we do share in a royal dignity, the kingship of Jesus, who, as Pope John Paul reminds us, is a king who came not to be served, but to serve.
10: Hope restored, hearts healed, lives changed. 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
11: Well, before you were Sister Alicia, you were a Navy brat, an undergrad, and I know that part of your vocation really goes through right to the heart of our Eucharistic Board. And for your own story and vocation, can you share a little bit about that? How you came to be called, that summons to your vocation and your love of our Lord and the Holy Eucharist?
12: It was something that grew over time, Brooke, and my mom, during high school, she would actually kind of not force us, but it was almost like guilt us into going to adoration on Fridays at the parish after school. And I would feel kind of bad because like mom's in there and we're in the car, but we had already been to mass. Our school had daily mass. I didn't get it, right? But I chose to go out of respect for my mother. And I think that that really planted these seeds of desire in my own heart so that when I got to college, I sought more and more, ended up going to daily mass as a freshman. And then I discovered Eucharistic adoration was a regular thing, not just Friday for a half an hour at the parish. And that's where it began to transform. And it was in Eucharistic adoration where I heard Jesus speak to my heart. You know, he basically was telling me that if I give my life to him, he's going to use me to glorify God. And that just blows my mind. And Drew Mariani, one of your amazing hosts at Relevant, was such a supporter of my efforts on behalf of Jesus to pay down over $94,000 of student loan debt. 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
11: And your mom for making you go to
12: And my mom. So all you moms out there, no matter what those teenagers give you, even if they're sitting in the car, it is absolutely impactful that you bring them to Adoration Chapel.
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0: Let us continue, 888-914-9149. And in just a minute, I'm going to share with you. I found that book, by the way. It's online. It's at the Internet Archive. I'll give you more specifics about this book. It's called Spiritual Theology by Father Jordan Ahman. Not Jordan Almonds that you would get at the cinema. Remember those? You could break a tooth on those Jordan Almonds, I'll tell you that. This is Father Jordan Ahman, A-U-M-A-N-N. And the book is called Spiritual Theology. And I'm going to share with you a snippet here in just a minute in an area of the book about the four personality types that I mentioned to you. So you got your phlegmatic, you've got your choleric, you've got your sanguine, you've got your melancholic, and you may say, what? Keep listening. I'm going to share with you some of his insights, and you may say, oh, that makes sense. First, though, let's go to Josh in Los Angeles. Good morning, Josh.
1: Hey, Patrick, you guys brought your show to a whole other level the other day. You played a solo David Lee Roth vocal, so that was...
0: yes, we did.
1: I never imagined I would hear that on the Patrick Madrid show.
0: Okay. Never say never. Never say never.
1: And I agree, the Cars' first album was the best debut album of all time. But anyway,
0: it was great.
1: My question, well, it's not a fully formed question, but it has to do with, just as, you know, like we've talked about, I'm a convert from Judaism, and over the past 2 years, and in RCIA, no one's really talked about salvation and hell, purgatory.
0: Okay.
1: Talk about heaven, but not hell and purgatory, and it hasn't been something I've learned much about. And I heard a podcast the other day with Ralph Martin, and I bought his book, The Coming Judgment, and now I'm really diving in heavy into all that stuff.
0: Yeah.
1: And I wanted to get your perspective on, because, you know, I'm kind of a all-in guy, like, to use a musical metaphor, I've never bought a greatest hits record.
0: Mm-hmm.
1: I need the whole
0: catalog. You buy the albums, right?
1: So, all the albums. So, in the same way with this, I'm just wondering, because it is, you know, it's a little bit, it's rough. Okay, but I feel like I need to learn about this stuff because...
0: Now, for those who don't know, that book is focused on eschatology and the end times and the end things. Is that what you're talking about as a general category?
1: Yeah, as a general category. And like I've asked you about it before, you know, my family are my older daughter converted, but not through the Catholic Church. And my younger daughter and my wife are still not, you know, they're Jewish and they haven't converted. And it's just learning about judgment and just what hell is and the whole idea of that. You know, for example, two Sundays ago, the priest of my parish, he started his homily with, this is about talking about hell. He said, this is not the teaching of the church, but, you know, and I heard that, you know, remember the show Family Feud where it's like, you get the wrong answer, like, you know, I heard that. I'm like, oh, you know, and it's just like, it's never talked about. So, and this book goes heavy into it. And so did the podcast. And it's really hard learning this stuff. And I'm just, I guess my question is, cause I know this doesn't sound like a question. It's just like, should I just take it in small bits and keep learning all the other stuff? That's much more, you know, that's much more pleasant to learn, and that brings me closer to Christ. Should I be careful about how much I'm learning about this? Because I feel like I have to really understand this part of the faith. Otherwise, I'm just like, you know, because getting to the truth of the faith, it's really important. You know, whether it's hard to learn or not, if that makes sense. So I'm just wanting to get your perspective on maybe how much I should dive into that, you know, if that
0: makes sense. Yes, I do understand. I think I understand. So first point I would make would be in the area of virtue. The virtue of humility, of course, is so important. And for intellectual people like yourself, one of the dangers is the pride that can sometimes creep in the more things that we know or the more information we amass. Now, there's a fine line here because we should amass information. We should learn. We should, grow in our capacity intellectually, et cetera. But the danger of pride is that number one, that we would acquire knowledge or seek to acquire knowledge for its own sake, as opposed to for the benefit it brings us in light of God. And the other danger would be a pride in one's own learning. So maybe you're already onto this. It sounds like you might have an intuition here. And it would be to not unduly or unnecessarily try to learn things that are too lofty for you. There are some things that are too lofty for me. And I know that. And I realize that, you know, as much as it might be interesting to try to learn those things, for my state in life, in my job and things like that, it may not be necessary that I do that. And I know this may sound a little bit weird, because most of the time I think people think that any knowledge is good, but it's if you find in yourself a kind of a hesitation and a twinge of, maybe I should be careful here, that could very well be, I mean, it could be your guardian angel, but it could very well, that would be one thing to consider. But I would also do what you're doing, and that is seek out good and trustworthy guides like the church fathers, St. Thomas Aquinas and others, who can help you and guide you so that in your learning, you learn the right way and you learn, I really apologize for my voice. You learn the right way and you learn the right things in the right way. I'll pause. Any thoughts?
1: Yeah, it's funny because I'm always calling you first thing in the morning, so I'm always having issues with my voice too, because that's when I have to call when I call in.
0: Yeah,
1: so all
0: it's
1: good. I understand. Yeah, it's like, and part of it, it's a good point, and also, you know, coming from practicing Judaism for a long time, where, you know, deep learning, like extensively, is a thing.
0: Yeah,
1: and all, but it's also. And the pride thing is a great point too. And that's why I wanted to get your perspective on it. Just cause again, I've been diving in on this for, it's been all of my learning and reading the last week or so. And it started to, you know, that's where I started questioning it. But a lot, you know, it's a slightly different topic, but part of it comes from, and I know you've discussed it on the show and I've read articles about it, is that they just, you know, the whole sort of unintended consequences of post-Vatican II, they just don't talk about it at all.
0: Talk about so what?
1: In that sense, it's about salvation and hell. And when they do talk about it, when the, at least the priests that I've been around and in my RCA, when they do talk about it, they just say, you know, what God wills everyone to go to heaven, which is true, which I believe is true, but that everybody, basically that everybody's going to heaven, basically.
0: Yeah. Or
1: that has a chance to go. Everybody has a chance to go to heaven, no matter what they did in their life and whatever, you know, even if they didn't convert and all that, everybody has a chance. And like I said, the homily a couple weeks ago, the priest at my parish said, well, this is not a teaching at the church, but I believe everybody has a chance to get to heaven no matter what. So part of the, you know, me diving into it, it's just like, okay, no one's talked about this, so I want to read from someone like, it seemed like someone like Ralph Martin from the podcast I heard him on has a good perspective on. He's not what, you know, these terms they throw on, like he's not like the trad, you know, SSPX Catholic, but he's also not on the other side. He seemed to be kind of a good kind of balance, but he seemed to be someone good to learn it from. But it really stems from just, you know, there wasn't one word spoken about it through my RCIA class in that year, and it's just not spoken about. So that's sort of what prompted me to go and learn about it. And it's rough, you know, it's rough, especially like I said, with my family, you know, with my mom who passed away 24 years ago, who was before I even was into any sort of faith. And so I wonder where she is. So it's a tough thing to tell. And I don't want it to be something that maybe starts pulling me away from the faith God's God forbid. I think I understand. I wanted to get your perspective on it.
0: So what you're describing is good in my view, and Ralph Martin is certainly a very good man and an erudite teacher. He received his PhD, I believe, at the Angelicum in Rome. He taught, I don't think he's teaching now, but he taught for many years at Sacred Heart Seminary in Detroit. So he's a good man, and he's an effective and sound teacher of the faith. So I can only give you a thumbs up. Not that it's for me to, you know, rule on anybody other, you know, than myself, but for what it's worth, I would say he's a good person to learn from, for sure. So you won't be, you won't be getting something that's not solid. And I would continue to do that. Really, I think that the main thing would be knowing yourself, just focus your energies on what you think is going to be important for you in your relationship with the Lord, your state in life, and your goals. Like, what are your spiritual wellness goals? What do you want to see in your life by light of God's grace and truth so that you can improve? That's the project for all of us. How do we improve?
1: Yeah.
0: You know, how do we grow in virtue? And if learning is something that will enhance that, then do it.
1: Okay. Yeah, definitely. Well, I have other questions about that too, but I'll call back for that. Can I ask you a quick question?
0: Yeah.
1: I think it's a yes or no question before.
0: All right. We'll see about that.
1: I'm not guaranteeing that. But I struggled with lust for many years, mm-hmm. and I even left my family over it and kind of went into a midlife crisis tailspin, and thank God my wife took me back. When I go to Mass, I'm not in mortal sin or anything, but if literally during the Mass, if I have lustful thoughts before receiving communion, should I, and maybe this is a question that only a priest can answer, but should I not go receive communion?
0: Well,
1: like really lustful thoughts, or if there's someone there that I'm sorry.
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3: U.S. Supreme Court ruled that President Trump may, for the time being, enforce his executive order restricting voting by mail ahead of the November midterm elections. The executive order requires federal agencies to develop state-by-state lists of verified U.S. citizens of voting age. It directs the U.S. Postal Service to begin the process of creating new government regulations about how mail-in and absentee ballots are handled. On Friday, the Postal Service published a 95-page rule saying it would deliver mail-in ballots only in states that shared voter data with the USPS, and it issued the rule so it can take effect immediately once the court injunction is lifted. Massachusetts Attorney General Andrea Campbell wants the Supreme Court to uphold Colorado's requirement that publicly funded preschools follow state anti-discrimination laws, including protections for LGBTQ+ families. The case involves two Catholic preschools that argue the requirement conflicts with their religious belief. Campbell joined 18 other attorneys general in making the request. The Supreme Court is expected to hear the arguments in November. A triathlon coach is recovering from an injury after a brush with an alligator on the Savannah River. Jonathan Bruni says he was leading an Ironman practice swim in Augusta, Georgia on Sunday when he encountered the alligator, which clamped onto his arm.
4: I just knew the eyes were what you should target. So I just grabbed, put my hand on the snout, reached up, and then pushed my thumb into his eyeball, and he released.
3: Bruni says he instructed his team to return to the docks, where a triathlete who had been swimming behind Bruni managed to control the bleeding and get help. Bruni is recovering after getting stitches. He says he's been told to stay out of the water for 3 to 4 weeks, but plans to be back out there on race day. Keeping you connected with the church and the world, I'm Mary Graham for listener-supported Relevant
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5: Your Imperial Valley forecast. I'm meteorologist James Covington. Extreme heat warning is in effect through Friday. Sunny skies out for every Tuesday, topping out at 115. Mostly clear and mild tonight, will fall to 84. Sunny and hot Wednesday, 118 for the high. Breezy and hot, mostly sunny Thursday, 119. 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
0: Hopefully, fingers crossed, and I am back with you. So call this number to be on the air, 888-914-9149. Let's go to Tom first in Chicago. Hi, Tom.
9: Oh, hi, Patrick. How are you?
0: I'm well, thanks.
9: Patrick, I was just wondering. Oh, that's good. That's good. I'm just wondering. I have those bad unwanted thoughts, not about hurting myself or other people, but I've had them since I was maybe started in fifth grade, and yeah. I got one that was 19, and my doctor says a lot of that is like from OCD, and they get, well, I feel like those bad thoughts, from what I get from it, is a lot of that stuff comes from the evil one, or yeah. it can be just a mental illness. They're kind of connected, I think Padre Pio used to say, and I think I do feel sorry for that lady, but I mean, you can't act on those thoughts. I mean, they can't drive me crazy because it drives me crazy sometimes. And, but you know, it's just, I think that poor lady should have been put in the hospital so they can treat her. Like, see, I'm on four different medicines just to control the bad thoughts and depression, anxiety, and
0: stuff
9: like that.
0: What kind of thoughts? This is interesting. Do you mind sharing an example or two of the kind of thoughts that intrude into your mind?
9: Oh, just, when I get agitated, because see, I have Tourette's syndrome.
0: Okay.
9: I don't swear. I used to when I was, I stopped when I was 41. Mm-hmm. I said, there are Lady of All Nations prayer all day. I got it sent to me in the mail. I asked Mother Mary to take it away. I haven't sworn since, maybe one time.
0: That's great.
9: So, you know, thank God. Yeah, I know. But, the bad thoughts are just about, I would call Jesus' names, Mary's names in my mind. They would just sneak up in my mind. I would get very mad and upset. And I told the priest about this, and I confessed in a confession. One priest told me, it's the devil. And another priest, he says, well, who knows where thoughts come from? And that's what I heard. That's what I did hear, you know, about from other people. But, you know, it's just it's these bad, intrusive thoughts. The people with Tourette's, 10%, they said, have the swearing. And my doctor told me when I was 21 that, I asked him, the bad thoughts come with Tourette's. He says, yes. And what the reaction is, why these people with Tourette's, like me, used to swear, is because I think this is what it is, because they get these bad unwanted thoughts. What happens? You get real mad at the thoughts, and you say, you know, BS,
0: mm-hmm. Yeah,
9: you,
0: I understand.
9: Stuff like that. It's just, it comes out.
0: Right.
9: And it's just, you know, you just have to do a lot of praying. And but like I said, I think that poor man and his wife, I think, I mean, you can't act on the thoughts. That's the thing. But I think that poor woman should have been put in the hospital as soon as possible because, you know, the thoughts can drive you crazy.
0: Yeah, I'm really sorry to hear that you're carrying that cross, Tom, but thank you for those insights, and I do agree with you. I mean, if only, I mean, that's life, isn't it? We look back with 20/20 hindsight vision. If only we had done something different, maybe those three children would still be alive. Thank you. I appreciate that. And I'm glad to hear that you're doing better, Tom. Let's go to Kathy now in Waco. Hi, Kathy.
10: Hey there.
0: Yeah.
10: I have earbuds in, so can you hear me? Because I can take them out if I need to.
0: Let's try it this way. Let's see what happens.
10: Okay, I'm driving. So, okay. I did not call about the Lindsey Clancy case at all, but I just wanted to say to the man who called in, I haven't heard anything supportive from the father. So if he's
0: supportive
10: talking about
0: for him,
10: right,
0: or toward him?
10: Supportive for his wife. He divorced her. And he's not. But anyway, I didn't call about that. Okay. I did call about a question that came up. Should a woman who is breastfeeding her child leave the mask in order to breastfeed the child in privacy?
0: Well, if, I'll put it this way, as the father of 11 children, all of whom were breastfed in their infancy, mm-hmm, and all of us were at mass, what my wife did was she simply had either a shawl or some sort of covering that it wouldn't, you know, be distracting for anybody else, and she would just breastfeed the children routinely at mass, and nobody was bothered by it. So that's how we did it, for what it's worth. Some people object to the very fact that a woman is breastfeeding, even if she's completely covered up. They still are bothered by that. I don't understand that mentality, personally. But I should think that if she's properly covered and nobody's being distracted by it, then she should stay.
10: Okay. I was listening to a different show on Relevant Radio yesterday, and there was a priest who said a woman should leave, and I totally disagreed with that. And I did call in, but I didn't get on. So I just,
0: yeah. Well, you're on now, so you're making up for it.
10: Yes, I am. Thank you. But I have a daughter who's pregnant with her fifth child, mm-hmm, and she still has a nursing child. Mm-hmm. And if her husband happens to be out of town or something like that, she can't leave her four children under the age of seven, mm-hmm, to do that. And every woman I've ever seen is discreet.
0: Yeah, I can only really judge on the basis of my own experience with Nancy. And, you know, she was very discreet, to be sure. I mean, I don't see anything whatsoever objectionable about a woman breastfeeding her baby in mass if she's entirely covered up and there's no, you know, no distraction for anybody. I don't see what the issue would be. I certainly don't think that she would need to get up and leave mass just for that. Now, if it were the case that, let's say, the woman was not covered up and her bare breast was visible, that's not good, certainly not at mass when people are trying to pray. But if she's covered up and there's nothing to see and no reason for people to be distracted, it doesn't make sense to me that we would ask her to leave.
10: Okay. Well, thank you very much.
0: Yeah. Do you concur, or what is your thought?
10: Oh, no, I absolutely agree. I was a breastfeeding mom, and so I've got daughters who are breastfeeding moms, and mm-hmm, I think that it's, but this was coming from a priest. So
0: yeah,
10: I was wondering if a priest has a different perspective.
0: Well, I didn't hear it, obviously, so it would be unfair for me to discourse on whatever he may have said. But, I mean, I think priests are just like all the rest of us. Some have some opinions that are more pronounced on some issues than others. If I had to guess, I think most priests would not be bothered by it in the least. If, as I say, I'm not trying to dwell on this point, but if she were nursing the child without any covering and someone could see her breast, that could be a real distraction, obviously. That's not a good idea. So the common sense thing is to cover up so that that's not an issue. I would guess most priests would probably agree with me, not because it's me saying it. I just think that common sense would go in that direction. What do you think?
10: No, I just wanted to ask a different perspective because I disagreed with the priest that a woman should leave.
0: Fair enough. Maybe in his parish that's the rule, but I don't know that I've ever seen that. In other parishes, it's not the rule in my parish in any case. Well, thank you, Kathy. I appreciate it. Let's go to Devin now in California. Hi, Devin.
7: Hi, Patrick. Thanks for taking my call. I had a question. We just went to an open house for my daughter. She's in kindergarten, and teacher was going through the schedule, and they said right after, I think, lunch or somewhere in there, they do stretches, and in quotation or in parentheses, it said yoga.
0: Yeah.
7: And I know that there's some issues with that. I personally, I don't do it, and I know why we avoid it. Is that something I should address with the teacher, and how would I go about that?
0: Well, let's see. So obviously yoga as an activity for stretching or something doesn't, to my mind, really belong in schools for kids. I mean, they have recess. They can go play on the monkey bars. Yoga is, whether people realize it or not or like it or not, it is a form of Hindu mysticism.
7: Right.
0: And it's just part of Hinduism. We can't deny that. Some people do, though. So I don't see the need for that at a kid at a school. I mean, you and I got through school just fine, as did all of human history, to the extent people went to school without yoga. To me, it seems gimmicky and, you know, trendy and fashionable. And, oh, look at us. We have yoga for the kids. And I would say stop the gimmicks. Teach them the three R's and everything else you teach them. Let them play on the monkey bars and have fun. But you don't need yoga. So if that's the way you think of it, or that's the way you look at it, if you talk to the school, I could imagine that you might meet a brick wall, and they may think you're the kook, that you're the unenlightened one. But if you're the one paying, is it a, I forget if you mentioned if it's a private school or not, a parochial school or public school?
7: No, it's a public school.
0: Yeah, so it's probably embedded in that teacher's curriculum or maybe in the school's philosophy. So you may not get anywhere with them, but I think it's a good idea to speak up about it. Or just ask them to, you know, when the other kids are doing the downward dog, my kids are going to be out playing on the monkey bars. Get an accommodation for your kids.
7: Okay, I appreciate it.
0: Yeah, you got it, Devin. Thank you. 888-914-9149. How about Myra now in California? Hello, Myra.
11: Hello, good morning.
0: Yeah.
11: I'm a 78-year-old grandma who breastfed her baby. I covered up, as your wife did, and wherever I was, nobody knew the difference.
0: Uh-huh.
11: My question to that lady is why she should not just ignore what other people are saying, other people's opinions. God gave us breasts for a reason, and it wasn't to show on TV. So I'm four square in favor of breastfeeding, and other people's opinions about it is not important, because her daughter is doing the right thing, and she should just, like, stand up four square, and that's all I have to say about it.
0: Fair enough. I mean, you are a veteran of the breastfeeding culture, and that's good. And
11: I have four sisters, and I influenced them. My mom did not breastfeed. Nobody in my family ever breastfed until Myra got radical in the 70s. And
0: you got radical?
11: I just want to.
0: Did you get Virginia Slims radical? Baby, you've come a long way, baby, radical?
11: Yes, I did. And the people around me did. And I was an encouragement. And now my nieces are breastfeeding their babies because my sisters did, because I did.
0: Mm-hmm. Because your mom did too, probably.
11: My mom did not. My mom had six children, and we were all bottle fed. Uh-huh. The women in the family did not breastfeed, and they were ladies from the old country. So this American culture is a little bit sick. And I just get so passionate about it, about other things too, about I'm anti-abortion, and I get on my soap stand about that. But this lady who called in, please encourage your daughter and speak up for her, and the encouragement will go a long way for the people around her. Okay.
0: I think she was just confused because she heard a priest who was a guest, I guess, on this network say that the lady should get up and leave.
11: What kind of a family did he come from? Maybe they didn't do that, and that was frowned upon, perhaps?
0: I don't know.
11: So
0: I'm pretty sure that the Blessed Virgin Mary breastfed baby Jesus.
11: I'll bet you she did.
0: Yeah. And I bet you that nobody told her to get up and leave the room. She was covered
11: right.
0: up. She
11: Absolutely.
0: Was modest. Yeah.
11: I'm sure she was. And that's what we have to do. God gave us breasts for a reason. And it wasn't for showing everybody else. So anyway, thank you for your
0: thank
11: time.
0: Thank you, Myra.
11: And I just love your program. Love you. Bye-bye.
0: Thank you. Thank you. Thank you. I appreciate that. She loves us, Cyrus. She really loves us.
12: She's all right. I like her. I like her style.
0: I do too. And it's, I don't think that we've even ever talked about this topic before in all these many years. So now we can check that box. Oh, that reminds me. Totally off topic. I got an email. Let me find it here. From, I think it was Ellie, if I'm not mistaken, who said, that she looked at the
12: Yee-Yee.
0: Yeah. She looked at the Yee-Yee channel. She says, I tried watching Yee-Yee. I lasted about 10 minutes. LOL. Well, my response would be, well, you do you and I'll do me. But actually, she said that in her email. Oh, come now. If you don't like it, I understand. But you know what, though? Just exhibit A. Last night, sat down on the couch and, I have an aunt who's visiting, and my aunt and my wife and I sat down and we watched two or three of the Yee-Yee videos. One was him shooting through, what was it? One was shooting different caliber rifles and guns, etc., through encyclopedias. Another one was through something else, I forget which. And they were laughing. They were enjoying it. So have you seen the Yee-Yee yet, Cyrus?
12: Yes, I did my homework. I watched one where he was shooting through doors. And so I watched the whole thing.
0: Uh-huh.
12: And then I was like, all right, what else he's got? And then it was just like encyclopedias or safes.
0: Pillows.
12: The next one was safes. How many? I was like, okay, I get it. Like, it's how many? I don't know, man. It's not for me.
0: Oh,
12: I'm glad you like it.
0: Yeah, well, you and Ellie, whatever. You're in a category of two, I guess.
12: Yeah, you see it once. How many things?
0: Yeah,
12: are
0: but here's the thing, though. It's the banter between him and Zach, and it's the way he interacts with Zach.
12: There was no banter.
0: Then you saw the wrong
12: Zach
0: one.
12: Must have been on PTO.
0: You saw, as Zachs often are. No, you missed it. I need to find one and send it to you so you can see it.
12: All right, I will watch. If you send it to me, I will watch it.
0: Yeah.
12: But I think I'm done looking through Yee-Yee videos.
0: I'll tell you what, though, guys, I mean, like men, not just those who are technically men, but men, you're going to love this channel because he's shooting things.
12: You like guns? You like things
0: slow-mo.
12: That go boom?
0: Yeah.
12: You're going to love
0: You'll
12: it.
0: You'll love that. But it is funny, and he's intentionally funny. There's a funny undercurrent to it that I guess was lost on Ellie. I'm sorry about that, Ellie. But as Ellie says, Ellie, you do you, and I'll do me. And the world will be happy.
12: I guess I was just too busy reading the Bible while you're watching me.
0: Probably. But you know what? Here's what I really think, Cyrus, truth be told. I think you went into it expecting and hoping that you wouldn't like it so that you wouldn't have to say, yeah, you were right. That was a fun channel.
12: I can't deny that.
0: Yeah. Yet another parallel. All right. Well, we've got more ground to cover and more phone calls and emails to get to. So we'll do that right after this. 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
4: 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We'll go to Neon now in Paramount, California. Hi, Neon.
5: Hi, Patrick. I have two questions about angels. Okay. The first one is, did God made angels superior to human?
4: Yes, they are higher than humans in the created order. That's true.
5: That is true. Why would he make human inferior?
4: Well, of course, the mind of God is not something I can say,
5: okay,
4: here's why, but I do believe there's a theological implication here that I can share with you. Keeping in mind, angels are pure spirits, and so you might say they are souls. They don't have souls. They are a pure spirit. They don't have bodies, etc. Human beings have bodies and souls, as you know. But here's the theological implication that I find endlessly fascinating. Jesus in the incarnation, and of course the incarnation itself is a word that it has to do with flesh, has to do with the body. He became flesh for our salvation, as it says in the Bible. But it's interesting that he didn't choose to become an angel. He went one step lower than the angels and became a human being. And I think it's, at least in part, in the inscrutable wisdom of God, I think part of it is that by doing so, his incarnation encompasses both dimensions, supernatural and natural, the material order and the supernatural order. So in his human body, in his human nature, the Lord is present simultaneously in both, you might say, realities, supernatural and physical. So there's something there that I find very, very attractive, or very, that's not quite the right word, very compelling, let's say, that in the incarnation, the Lord encompasses all of creation as opposed to just the immaterial, supernatural, spiritual dimension of it. That's a thought, anyway.
5: Okay. Before I get to the second question, really quick, I think God should give us more importance because angels don't suffer. We suffer sometimes, but anyways, can you go to the second question?
4: Sure. Yeah. For sure.
5: Okay. The second one is short too. The second one is, you say that I cannot name my guardian angel. I'm not supposed to. What in the Bible indicates that I can't?
4: Well, nothing explicit. If you're wondering, is there a Bible passage that says, do not try to name your guardian angel? No. But I think there is sufficient implicit evidence that giving or naming somebody is a sign of dominion over that person. That you have an authority over that person. So Adam had dominion over the animals, and the task God gave him was to see what he would name all the animals. So the act of Adam naming the animals is a sign of his dominion over those lower creatures. That's one thing. Parents, If you have children, chances are you and your wife named your children. That's because you have authority over them. You didn't say, well, let's wait and see what they want to be called. You named them. And then that act of naming is redolent of the authority that you have over them. So those are two principles that we see in Scripture. We also see that when God changes the name of somebody, like Abram to Abraham or Simon to Peter, Kepha in the Aramaic, just to name two examples, that's yet another theological biblical principle that shows God's authority over that person, and that by naming him, or in these cases, renaming him, he is putting his stamp on that person's life. You're going to go in a different direction now. You're going to do these things now that you weren't planning to do before. So I would say the argument is more implicit than explicit.
5: Okay, thank you so much. You're great. Thank you. Bye-bye.
4: You're very kind. Thank you, Neon. Appreciate that. 888-914-9149. Let's go to Lourdes now in Texas. Hi, Lourdes.
6: Hi, good morning. Thank you so very much. I have a couple of questions. One that I've been struggling with for a while, and I kind of look at the definition, and I have to look at the definition, so to speak, of liturgy, because I hear of liturgy or liturgy, then I hear of liturgical year, liturgical this, liturgical that, and I don't know how to absorb that within myself to be able to kind of like have a simple definition, and then more so to explain it to a couple of siblings that I have that have left the church, and just trying to kind of like explain why I believe what I believe, and then try to bring them back to the church.
4: Okay, it sounds like two distinct questions there. So let's take the liturgy one first of all. So that word, excuse me, liturgia or liturgia, it has to do with your public duty to worship God. And so the term liturgy has become synonymous with the Mass, or the divine liturgy as the Mass is known in the East. And that's what it means typically in a Catholic context. The liturgy usually is synonymous with the Mass. So it doesn't mean that there aren't other liturgical celebrations or other liturgical actions. So take, for example, the Liturgy of the Hours, you know, praying the Divine Office, as it's also known, or Stations of the Cross, or Benediction and Adoration of the Blessed Sacrament, and other things besides. Those are examples of liturgy in a small L sense, but the liturgy in Catholic shorthand is typically synonymous with the Mass. So I think some people use them interchangeably. Some people maybe tend to use the word liturgy more because in recent decades, I suppose it's become a bit more trendy to talk about the liturgy as opposed to the Mass. Some people might think the Mass is a little too old school, but it means the same thing, effectively. Does that answer that question?
6: I think so. It gives me a little a better, clearer, or a better view or understanding of it. And I appreciate that. I also have, if you don't mind, I struggle a lot with, I pray a lot.

0: but having faith in him, if I continue to pray for, like, for my family to come back to the church, or my son and granddaughter to, you know, for their anxiety to leave them, different things like that. So I wonder if I'm doing the right thing by continuing to pray for them.
1: I think you are. Yeah, I think you are. It's not an either or proposition. Either you pray for the Lord's will to be done and then forget about it, or you pray for the Lord's will to be done and then you keep praying for it because you can't help but think about it. If it brings you relief to try to say, Lord, I'm going to try to forget this. I'm going to leave it in your hands, and I'm trusting that you'll do what you want to do in this scenario here. For some people, I guess they can forget it, I guess. I don't think most people do. I think that's the nature of our prayers of petition, is that we keep returning to those things that we recognize a need for, and we ask God. And Jesus gives us, I think, a clue in answer to your question, Lourdes. He talks about the example of the unjust judge and the persistent widow. And you may remember this parable where he talks about this widow wanted a judgment from the judge in her favor, and he wouldn't give it to her. He wouldn't give her the time of day. He kept brushing her off. But he was a wicked judge, by the way. That's a key part of the story. And yet the widow was persistent. And as you read the parable, you see she's asking the same thing over and over and over and over and over again. And the unjust judge says, all right already. Oh, give me a break. And he says to himself, I'm going to give her the judgment that she wants because she will not leave me alone. And the Lord uses this as an example of how we should pray, meaning that God, our Father, is loving and wants to do good things for us and will do good things for us. So if even an unjust judge is willing to give the lady what she wants because she's pestering him, how much more so will your Father in heaven? And I think that's the answer there, is that she's asking the same thing over and over and over again.
0: Right. And then I think back to St. Monica and how she prayed so much for so many years for St. Augustine. Think, well, you know, I don't think I'm doing wrong by continuing to pray. I just want to make sure that I'm not not trusting in God. Even though I say, Jesus, I trust in you, I just rattle with myself in my head, and I'm thinking, if I really trusted him, I would leave it alone. But okay, I think I feel better about that.
1: Yeah.
0: And okay. I was going to ask one more quick question, if you don't mind.
1: No, I don't mind.
0: One thing that I think I've heard you say is that you don't really believe in ghosts or spirits, you know, crossing over and being able to communicate with us.
1: I don't hold that view, as a matter of fact.
0: Oh, okay. I'm sorry. I thought I heard you say that one time.
1: Yeah.
0: So, okay. Then that was my question, because I know that in the Bible, it talks about how there's this great chasm when I think Lazarus is the man that wouldn't give him food wants to go ahead and cross over.
1: Right.
0: And then he's told that he can't because of the chasm. And so I've had an experience like that with my late husband, and my granddaughter, very, very small, at a very small age, was playing by herself, and I saw her. We were watching her play by herself and talking, so we thought she had an imaginary friend, and I asked her who it was, and she said my late husband's name, and I thought she never knew him, she never met him, and she called him her friend, and she named his name, which she didn't even know. So I just thought I just wanted to bring that up.
1: Okay. I'm glad you did.
0: Thank you so much again, and may God bless you and all the staff there. Y'all do a wonderful job.
1: Thank you. Appreciate that. 888-914-9149. No, I didn't say that I see dead people. That's from a movie, Sarah. But no, I don't claim to see that. But I do believe that there are indeed what we think of as ghosts are either demonic spirits, or they're spirits of the damned, or perhaps even spirits in purgatory that God permits to manifest for particular reasons, maybe by way of warning or by asking for prayer. But I think the evidence is so overwhelming and universal that to deny that there is this phenomenon.

phenomenon would be, you know, pointless to deny it. 888-914-9149. Also, I had an email here I wanted to get to. Let's see here. Oh, here it is. This is from Robert, and Robert says, Patrick, you keep repeating that Tyler Robinson confessed. This is referring to the Charlie Kirk murder. We touched on it very briefly earlier in the program today. He says, respectfully, can you point to where you actually see him saying that? This looks like another trust the science moment. Charlie deserves the truth and not the quick narrative. I don't disagree with that. So I've tried to be somewhat cognizant of how things are unfolding in this trial. So in no particular order, these are the things that I have had in my mind when I was mentioning that. So, and these are all things that the prosecution has brought forth thus far in the trial. So there's a handwritten note that has been entered into evidence in Robinson's handwriting. In the note, it says, I had the opportunity to take out Charlie Kirk and I took it. Then there's a text message that they have the, electronic copy of, I guess. And he poses a question, why did I do it, in this text, to Lance Twiggs? And he said he'd had enough of his hatred and some hate can't be negotiated out. So I think that phrase in the text message, why did I do it, is, at least as the prosecution is portraying it, as an admission of guilt. He says that he told Twiggs verbally, and Twiggs testified that he was told that he had been planning this killing for over a week, something along those lines. That in another conversation, and this was recorded, and they played the recording of it in the courtroom, Twiggs asks Robinson whether he was the person who shot Kirk, and he says, I am, I'm sorry. So maybe they faked that recording. Maybe it's rigged. Maybe it's a psyop. Who knows? But that's entered into evidence. I tend to think that it's legitimate. And on the recording, he says that he did it. Twiggs also told the investigators that he became emotional when he was talking with him and said that he wished that he hadn't done it. There's a Discord message that they have the electronic copy of. In which he said, hey guys, I have bad news for all of you. It was me at UVU yesterday. And then in another discourse message, in this one, I guess, is where they're talking about the surveillance footage. He said, look at the pictures from the surveillance footage. It was me. I'm serious. That too was entered into evidence. Now, some people say none of that's true. That was all faked, or it's all, you know, none of it's real. Okay, we'll see what the jury has to say. I don't know. But these would be some examples about the admission of it. I'm not aware of him like confessing to the police, I did it, in so many words. But I think all the evidence that I'm seeing come forth, in which, according to the evidence, he says, I did this, to his parents, etc., saying that I did it, I'm confessing to it. All of those things are what I have in mind, generally speaking, in answer to your question, Bob. Or Robert, that was the, that's the question in my mind when I say, or those are the details in my mind when I say that. So that I can point to, and that's all a matter of court record. And so, no, I would say, at least in my case, it's not a trust the science moment, and it's not a quick narrative. Rather, it's just simply, appealing to the things that have been entered into evidence in the trial that say that he confessed to it. So I'm glad I could clear that up a little bit. Thank you. Let's take a break and we'll come back to more phone calls. Those of you who are waiting, thanks for your patience. I'll be right back.

0: need to know that the pro-life community will love and support them long after the child is born. And that's why there are well over 3,400 community-based pregnancy care centers across America.
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2: This is Archbishop Timothy Broglio of the Archdiocese for the Military Services of the United States of America. Let us pray. Remember, O most gracious Virgin Mary, that never was it known that anyone who fled to thy protection, implored thy help, or sought thy intercession was left unaided. Inspired with this confidence, I fly to thee, O Virgin of Virgins, my Mother. To thee do I come. Before thee I stand, sinful and sorrowful. O Mother of the Word Incarnate, despise not my petitions, but in thy mercy, hear and answer me. Amen.
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4: Your Imperial Valley forecast. I'm meteorologist James Covington. Extreme heat warning is in effect through Friday. Sunny skies out for every Tuesday, topping out at 115. Mostly clear and mild tonight with a fall to 84. Sunny and hot Wednesday, 118 for the high. Breezy and hot, mostly sunny Thursday, 119. 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
6: Maryland is set to become the first state in the country to use money collected under the Affordable Care Act to pay for abortions.
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8: A number of you have been, I wouldn't say up in arms, but you're writing to me saying various perspectives on a caller earlier who said a priest on Relevant Radio said that a woman who was breastfeeding at Mass should get up and leave. Okay. There's more to the story. The first thing is to understand and remember what I said. I didn't hear it, so I can't comment on it. I can't comment on what the priest in question said. But I know who it was now, and I didn't at the time. And what the caller said he said isn't what he actually said. So let's put that to rest, first of all. This is from, who is this from? This is from Julie, and she's in Chicagoland. She says, the show everyone was talking about on the breastfeeding is The Inner Life, August 24th, timestamp about 12 minutes, and Father Haney was beautiful and not at all judgmental when answering the question and said several times it's not a hard and fast rule to leave Mass to breastfeed. The example he gave made total sense for the woman to leave as it sounded like it was a private Mass with a business. I don't know what with a business means, but I breastfed and was totally comfortable breastfeeding at Mass, but if it would have been a small private setting with my boss, I think I would have left. Okay, I see. So it was a business, a group of people from the same business at Mass. Okay. So Julie's example, thank you for that, Julie, is an example of one aspect of this. Another one, this is from Karen. She's in Minnesota. And she says, wonderful show. Emotions are all over the place and thoughts are swirling. I didn't notice emotions all over the place, but She says the problem that had the priest suggesting that breastfeeding mom should get up and nurse in a different area was on the inner life yesterday. He was not in any way mandating that it should be this way or that he had any type of aggressive tone. It was his opinion. If I remember correctly, the question was mostly about a private mass versus a general mass, which may not make a difference to anyone. Breastfeeding is a beautiful thing. I'm not a hater. I did it myself. I just think it would be fair for those who have such strong feelings to listen to the show. Thanks so much and happy Taco Tuesday. Thank you, Karen. So I'll just read those two representative examples of emails and simply kind of bring it back down to earth. The caller said she heard a priest say, and then she interpreted what he said. As I said, I didn't hear it, and I wasn't commenting on whatever he may have said. I was just speaking in general terms. So, Father Jim, he wrote in, obviously not the same priest. He says, with 27 years as a deacon and 16 years as a priest, the issue of breastfeeding was never an issue in any of the parishes I served. Modesty was always maintained by the mothers who were breastfeeding at masses that I was assisting at or celebrating. Some of the women who weren't breastfeeding often exposed more than the feeding mothers. I get what you're saying there, Father Jim. And fair enough. So I think, and I appreciate your email, I think we can put this to rest. There's no need to be anxious or concerned about this. Not that any of you necessarily who wrote to me were. It's just in the abstract, that's all. And I'll just reiterate my take on it in the abstract, not having heard what Father Heaney said on the air. If you're covered up, great. No problem. Breastfeed the baby and we all get on with mass. Nobody's distracted. If it's not that and there's a reason for people maybe being distracted because the mom is not covered up, then yeah, absolutely. Do the right thing. Go in the vestibule. Maybe you don't have a shawl. Maybe you don't have something to put over. That's fine. Just be considerate. Problem solved. That's, I think, the easiest way to look at it. But no need for swirling emotions on this topic. And I do thank you, all of you who took time to write to me. I appreciate that. Let's go next to Alex in Chicago. Good morning, Alex.
10: Hey, Patrick. Hope you're doing well. I'm calling in because my wife and I are pregnant, right? We had been dealing with infertility issues for a couple of years. And I basically want to ask if you have any prayers or saints that you recommend praying to or praying for a safe and healthy pregnancy for the next 9 months.
8: Wow, that's a great question that I don't think I have an answer for. I can tell you that right as we're speaking this moment, at least 20 people are sitting down to send me an email to tell me all the saints that you should pray for a happy delivery. I don't know off the top of my head, but I do know that you'll never go wrong with asking the Blessed Mother to help you with this, asking Saint Joseph or Most Chaste Spouse to help you with this. There are certainly many. I knew it. There's the first one, just came in. Saint Gianamola, Patrick. How did you not remember that? St. Gerard Magella, Patrick. How did you not remember? See, they're already coming in. I told you.
10: Okay. Yeah.
8: So my advice would be a little Googling is all you need to do, and you'll find tons of examples like those two. But for my money, no slight against St. Gerard Magella or St. Gianamola or any of the rest of the wonderful saints, you can't go wrong if you ask the Blessed Mother and St. Joseph to pray for you for this. And yes, our Blessed Mother is Our Lady of La Leche, same person. So two for one. Because some people are going to say, what about Our Lady of La Leche? I already beat you to it. Our Lady, the Blessed Virgin Mary. Ha ha. Does that make sense?
10: Yeah, it does.
8: And congratulations, young patriarch. Is this your first child?
10: Yes, it is.
8: Awesome. And when is the big date coming?
10: I'm not sure. We're in the initial first weeks of pregnancy. We're about to see the doctor and stuff. So, yeah, appreciate it, though.
8: You got it. The only other advice I can give, and this is actually very important, and that is Patrick is an excellent name for a boy, FYI.
10: Okay, I'll keep that in mind. Thank you very much.
8: And if you name the girl Sarah, you can give her a nickname, Triceratops. How about that?
10: That's a good one. Thank you, Patrick.
8: You're welcome. And all the Sarahs out there said, boo. Bad nickname, huh? What do you think, Cyrus? Triceratops as a nickname for a little Sarah?
11: I think little every toddler? Little Sarah out there would just love being called a Triceratops.
8: Thanks, Mr. Madrid. Triceratops, no go?
11: Well, no I'm go. Getting a I'm getting a boo from Sarah.
8: Boo.
11: You know what she said? She goes, boomer.
8: Yeah. I am technically a boomer only by a couple years. What's the cutoff? 1964? I slid in 1960. So I could have been a Gen Zer. Close. Is that what they are? Is that the next generation or is it millennial? Man. I don't know.
11: I gave up.
8: I don't keep track of it.
11: Me neither.
8: I think I'm in the greatest generation, which is this generation, all of us together.
11: I'm in the Gen X generation. We don't care about such things.
8: Yeah. You're too busy praying the rosary, right?
11: Precisely.
8: Let's go to Emily in San Diego. Hi, Emily.
12: Good morning, Patrick. Thank you for taking my call.
8: You're welcome.
12: The reason I'm calling is because I have been trying to get an appointment with a priest who is not from my parish. He's quite a ways from me. Mm-hmm. And this is a famous priest. And I have been calling the parish, and the secretary has been giving me a hard time to set an appointment with him. First, she told me that I wasn't allowed because I did not belong to the parish. In my 56 years of being a Catholic, I've never encountered such a situation. I've been able to meet with different priests from different parishes, and I asked her why, and she said it was canon law. So I did a little bit of research, and that's not the case. And the only thing that he would not be able to perform would be, or in part, would be sacraments such as baptism or marriage or confirmation to someone who's outside of the parish without the bishop's permission. But as far as giving counsel, as far as I'm concerned, he can admit anybody and counsel anybody who needs his help. So,
8: well, let me jump in if I may. Okay. There may be a simple explanation for this. When a priest is very well known or very, very, very well known, it has what comes with that is a need to be, how can I put this? A need to be shielded from the many people who would otherwise like to talk to him, meet with him, that kind of thing. And you are probably just one of many, many different people who would like to set an appointment with him. So that's something to keep in mind, is that especially the more prominent they are, the more of an influx of this kind of thing would be. So I don't see it as untoward that if his policy is, given how busy he may be, I have office hours or I can give, you know, spend time with parishioners, etc., but I'm maxed out and I can't really accommodate people who are not in the parish, especially if he's somebody who's very well known, you know?
12: I thought of that. However, I wish they would just be more candid about it and let me know, because she just started and prying in, well, what is it that you want to talk to him about, and why can't you find a priest in your own parish? She knows who he is, so it's kind of a necessary question. And the other thing is, I think I do understand what you're saying, and I agree. I just think that they should be able to accommodate from time to time people from outside the parish, because even Padre Pio would get seen by people from all over the world. Right. And I just feel like if they have a spiritual gift, it's a good thing to be able to help, you know, whoever.
8: But he also has the right to order his own life in a particular way. I'll give you an example. He may be far, far, far better known than I am. But to the extent that anybody knows who I am, there are people who will say, hey, we're going to be in town. We'd like to have lunch with you. Or, hey, you know, can I call you on the phone? Or, hey, can we come in and visit? Or, hey, can you spend time? And I have to say, I'm sorry, no, because I already have a full life with the things that place demands upon me. And I like the fact that other people elsewhere might have an interest in a cup of coffee or something like that. But generally, I just decline, not because I'm trying to be rude, but because I have to order my life and give priority to the things that are right in front of me. And so I can't typically say, sure, let's meet for coffee, or you're coming to town, let's, you know what I'm saying? I think it's just normal and standard for people, especially if it's a priest who's very well known. He probably gets bombarded, and that may be why the parish secretary is protective of him.
12: That's understandable. I just hope that they can at least accommodate one person a month from outside their parish. Yeah. Because he's had interviews, and in one of the interviews, the interviewer asked him, what do you think Jesus Christ is asking of you? And he said to not turn anybody away, no matter who that person is, to reach out and do what I can to help that person. And
8: maybe, yeah, I understand. Maybe this is an opportunity of grace for you. I don't know. I'm just thinking out loud here. But maybe it's an opportunity of grace for you given by the Lord to mortify your pride or mortify your desire to have a conversation with him. And that could be a grace for you, even though it would be difficult. That could be something God is giving you, that because you're getting a no answer, there may be some benefit for you in that. What do you think?
12: That is something, yes. I agree. That's something to think about, too.
8: I think we've all been there. You want what you want when you want it. And if you don't get it, it can be irksome. And sometimes that's just what we need, right? To be able to curb our pride or to curb those appetites for attention. Just a thought.
12: It's a little bit of a bummer, though, because all the famous religious figures are always booked with people that have influence or have a show or something, and I can't.
8: Here's what I would suggest. Ask the Lord if this is something he wants for you, and if it's something he wants for you, then it will happen. And you can't go wrong. Lord, your will be done. I think you're on safe ground to do that, Emily. Thank you. Well, my thanks to all of you. Let's do it again tomorrow, shall we? I'll pray for you, please.
13: Do not be satisfied with mediocrity.
14: This is Called to Holiness, calling you to become the image of God that he created you to be.
15: And good morning. This is Called to Holiness. I'm Raul Caro, and with me today is Nate Geyer. Nate, how are you doing this week?
16: I'm doing all right, Raul. How have you been?
15: Good. Not too bad here. Recording from El Centro, California. A little warm still, but I think your weather is just maybe a tad less hot where you're at.
16: Yeah, we're in the low 90s here. I don't know. What are you in, the low 100s?
15: Oh, I don't know. Yes, today's going to be 114, so not too bad. Yeah.
16: All right.
15: Here we go. So today we've got a great show for you, as we always do. We're taking on the Eucharist. The one church calls the source and summit of everything we do. And I got a question for you, Nate, at the end that some folks might like an answer to. If you got a question, though, in the meantime, or even after the show, you can call, get a hold of Nate at calltoholiness@jp2radio.com. calltoholiness@jp2radio.com. So before we do anything, we always start off with a prayer. Nate, what prayer do you have for us this week?
16: Hey, thanks, Raul. And I'm going to use the same prayer again from St. Teresa of Avila, because it's just such a good prayer. We'll switch it up at some point in the near future, but we'll let this go for a few episodes. So in the name of the Father, and of the Son, and of the Holy Spirit, amen. Let nothing disturb you. Let nothing frighten you. All things pass away. God never changes. Patience obtains all things. Whoever has God lacks nothing. God alone suffices. St. Teresa of Avila, pray for us. In the name of the Father, and of the Son, and of the Holy Spirit. Amen.
15: Yeah, I think I can hereby declare or say that that prayer is my anti-anxiety prayer. Because sometimes when we have a little bit of anxiety going on, we think our mind just races ahead and comes up with, the world's going to end, when in fact it's not. Well, one day it might, one day it will. But, you know, the prayer for St. Teresa of Avila just lets you know, you know, take things easy. God's got it. He'll take care of us. Everything's going to be okay.
11: Yeah, that's,
15: so that's right. That's a wonderful prayer.
11: For sure.
15: So anyways, to talk, kind of recap last week, we covered baptism, confession, and confirmation.
11: Yeah.
15: And if you could just kind of remind our audience just quickly what sacrament is, and let's get on to the big one.
16: Right. So again, the definition, because we're going to talk about another sacrament today, and that's the Eucharist. So let's go back to the definition. Keep reminding ourselves of this. It's a sensible sign instituted by Jesus Christ, by which, or through which, invisible grace and inward sanctification are communicated to the soul. So Jesus gave us seven sacraments, and all of those sacraments communicate grace to our souls, and they make us holier and holier. The process is this process of making us holier is called sanctification. And so today we're going to talk about the Eucharist and how we can consume grace itself in Jesus, right? So.
15: Oh, great. That was quite succinct and easy to understand. So let's continue on this line of talking plainly, and as plainly as we can, so our listeners can understand.
16: Yes.
15: First of all, what is the Eucharist? Not what it stands for, not what it reminds us of, but what is it exactly?
16: Right. So at the Mass, the priest, during the liturgy of the Eucharist, holds up the bread, and he says, he repeats the words of institution that Jesus gave us at the Last Supper, and he says, this is my body, and then holds up the cup of wine, and he says, this is my blood. And at that moment that the priest does this, the Holy Spirit working through him changes that bread and wine into Jesus's body, blood. I'm sorry. Yeah. Bread and wine into Jesus's body, blood, soul, and divinity. So it becomes Christ himself. He appears to us in a different form, not his human form, but in a form of, in the forms of bread and wine. And just very quickly, this may sound kind of odd to people, Raul, but I think when people think about the different forms that God has taken over the past, we'll say, three millennia to reveal himself in different ways, to make himself visible, it won't be so foreign to us anymore. In the Old Testament, God takes the form of fire, right? And he takes the form of cloud. In fact, when he descended in the glory cloud at the tabernacle, right, in the desert, Scripture says the Jews fell on their faces and worshiped him. So here he is appearing as a cloud, and they're not saying, well, that's a cloud. That's probably not God. You know, God is invisible. He's pure spirit. There's no way he's a cloud. No, they knew who he was. He appeared and in the form of a cloud, that glory cloud, and they fell on their faces and worshiped him. We have Jesus coming to us in the form of a human, right? He takes on a human nature. He takes on human form. The Holy Spirit, the Gospels say that he descended as a dove, in the form of a dove. So he takes on the form of a dove at Pentecost. I'm sorry, it takes on the form of fire at Pentecost, but he takes on the form of a dove at Jesus' baptism. So there are several times in Scripture that God takes on different forms. And this is no different. In the Eucharist, God simply takes the form of bread and wine so that he can feed us with himself. Raul.
15: Yeah, for God to take that form at a Mass, it just doesn't happen on its own, right? There has to be someone to do that.
16: That's right. So you need a...
15: I guess really God can do whatever he wants to do. I mean, if he wanted to, boom, just do the transubstantiation thing all on his own. He doesn't really need a priest. But what? So tell us a little bit about that. What the role of the priest in God taking the form of the blood of Christ or the body of Christ?
16: Right. So first of all, you're right. God could affect this in any way he wants. But Jesus chose men to be his ministers. So we're all part of the holy priesthood of God, right? If we have grace in our souls, sanctifying grace in our souls, then we're part of that holy priesthood of God. But there are those among that priesthood that God chooses to become ministerial priests, to administer the sacraments to us. So if we didn't have that, we would just be in complete chaos. So we need a hierarchy. If we look at Protestantism, which is, and I hate to, the whole point of the show is not to create an us versus them kind of thing. But the point is still good. If we didn't have this one hierarchy in the church Jesus founded, we would be chaotic. We would become factious. We would split up, and we would essentially become a bunch of Protestant churches. And so they have that problem that they're dealing with, and there is no way to overcome it, right? But in the Catholic Church, we have beginning with Christ, choosing the apostles. And remember, at the Last Supper, he says to the apostles after he takes the bread and the wine and he consecrates it and turns it into his body and blood, he says, do this in remembrance of me, not in remembrance of somebody else, but in remembrance of him, and do this. So he wants them to go out and effect the Eucharist for future generations. In order to do that, of course, they need to choose men who will replace them when they die, and that's what they do. St. Paul does this very clearly in his letter to Timothy. And you see also in Acts chapter 1, toward the end of Acts chapter 1, you see the apostles replacing Judas with Matthias. So the Bible has plenty of evidence for this ministerial priesthood. And the Last Supper is just very clear. It becomes very clear at the Last Supper that Jesus wants his disciples, his apostles, and then his subsequent bishops, is what we ended up calling them because of St. Paul, to effect this Eucharist. He's ministered to effect this Eucharist. He wants us to be able to receive him. Does that get at your question, Raul?
15: Yeah. That absolutely gets answers that. But let's go back to the time of the Last Supper when he did this.
16: Yeah.
15: And even before then, really. What did God do to prepare his people, for example, in the Old Testament, to get them ready for this moment of the Last Supper? I mean, we've heard about things as the Jewish practice of Passover. You know, there's that story of from the sky, manna falling down to feed his people, Melchizedek, etc. Tell us a little bit more what went on in the Old Testament kind of prepared people for this moment.
16: Right. So let's go all the way back to the beginning. Let's go back to the Garden of Eden, because that first type of the Eucharist is from that tree of life that God said that they could eat from, Adam and Eve could eat from, if they had stayed in a state of grace. Can you hear me okay, Roel?
15: Oh, yeah, I can hear you perfectly.
16: Okay. Yeah. Okay. So anyway, they had the tree of life. And it says this is in Genesis 3. This is after they sinned. And this is just to make the point that the tree of life actually communicated life to Adam and Eve. And it says, behold, the man has become like one of us, knowing good and evil, meaning knowing it intimately. And now, lest he put forth his hand and take also of the tree of life and eat and live forever. Therefore, God, the Lord God, sent him forth from the Garden of Eden to till the ground from which he was taken. And then he places the cherubim between man and the tree of life. And the point is that this tree, this fruit of the tree, communicated life. Jesus is the life. He says, I am the way, the truth, and the life. No one comes to the Father except by me. And so he gives us the Eucharist as the fruit of himself so that we can consume him the way it was in the original garden. So Adam and Eve were little sacraments. God gave them the proto-sacrament of the tree of life, of the fruit of the tree of life. They were supposed to eat it and become holier and holier and grow in that grace and love of God. But then things went awry when they committed sin. Well, then fast forward, God starts to carve out this Jewish nation through Father Abraham, right? And he has 12 sons. I'm sorry, no, Abraham has a son, Isaac, and then Isaac has the son Jacob, whom God names Israel, and Israel has 12 sons, so they become the fathers of the 12 tribes of Israel. And from there on, we start having other types. So Abraham visits Melchizedek on his way to the promised land. And Melchizedek, when they meet, he offers bread and wine to God. Then later, so that's a type of the Eucharist, which was to come. So you asked me, how did God prepare the people to right. receive the Eucharist of Christ, right? So going back to Melchizedek, and even scripture even says Jesus is a priest according to the order of Melchizedek. So he offers bread and wine, and he even says in John chapter 6, I am the bread of life, right? So he's offering himself, but then he takes that bread at the Last Supper and he turns it into himself. Well, anyway, you have that, and then you have later, before the desert, you have the Passover supper, right? The Passover meal, where the Egyptians were going to slaughter all the firstborn children. And so God sends his angel, and the angel says, look, you need to slaughter the firstborn lambs among you and spread the blood on the doorposts and lintels. So, and then you must eat the flesh. So you put the blood on the door, you cook the flesh, you eat the flesh. So you offer this sacrifice, the Passover lamb. And ultimately, what do you do with this Passover lamb? You consume, you eat the flesh, right? So, and back with Melchizedek, they're eating the bread and they're drinking the wine. Back at the tree of life, they should have eaten the fruit. So there's a lot of this consumption going on by way of eating, right? So then we get to, and then by the way, God tells the Jewish people, or the Israelites at that point, that this is an ordinance that they must keep forever. Okay, so the Jewish people still keep the Passover meal, all right? So then we go forward a little bit more. They're in the desert. They're starving from food. God sends birds during the day, and at night, he sends manna. He coats the desert floor with this manna from heaven so that when they wake up the next morning, they have this substance that they can turn into bread and consume. So Jesus says in John chapter 6, he is the manna from heaven, right? So he's the bread from heaven. He's the manna from heaven. And by the way, that manna is referred to as heavenly bread. So anyway, so Jesus fulfills all of this. And when he does what he does at the Last Supper, he is very clearly pointing to these types of things that the Israelites and the Jews consumed in preparation for, even if they didn't really quite understand what it was in preparation for. Jesus fulfilled it when he came and gave us the Last Supper. And he revealed all those things that were types of the Eucharist are now fulfilled in him. And by being fulfilled in him, he takes the bread and wine, this very simple substance, very humble substances, and he says, this is my body, this is my blood. And by receiving him, we receive more and more grace from him. It is food for the journey. He helps us to become holier and holier by giving us his body and blood. Go ahead.
15: No, you know, he said this seems like there's always references back to earlier points in the Bible, the bread of life, the tree of life. So Jesus came and made Adam right.
16: That's right.
15: Mary made Eve right. In other words, okay, Adam and Eve didn't quite do what they should have done, but here is Jesus and Mary, and they're making things right. That went wrong, right? And so these it's just fascinating how, you know, there's just things are linked back to the beginning. Bread of life, tree of life. And I'm sure there are 1,000 examples like that. I find that so interesting.
16: It is. And don't forget, one major one is that Jesus is referred to in the New Testament as the Paschal Lamb, which means the Passover Lamb, right? So, and again, the Jews had, or the Israelites had to consume that lamb. And that's what they've been doing since, right? So, one, if you don't mind me, I want to read one quote from St. Albert the Great, Raul.
15: Who is Dr. Okay.
16: He's a doctor of the church. I think there's 37 or 38 doctors of the church. These are people who have contributed invaluable information and become invaluable sources of information for the church. So, but St. Albert the Great, he was writing in the 1200s, and he wrote this about the Eucharist. Jesus could not have commanded anything more beneficial, for this sacrament is the fruit of the tree of life. Anyone who receives this sacrament with the devotion of sincere faith will never taste death. It is a tree of life for those who grasp it, blessed he who hold it fast. Nor could he have commanded anything which is more like eternal life. Eternal life flows from this sacrament because God, with all sweetness, pours himself out upon the blessed. I mean, he really sums up what the Eucharist is. He does a wonderful job, and that is exactly what it is. If you take it, if you take hold of the Eucharist with firm faith, with sincere faith, you won't taste death. You're not, you're not going to commit mortal sin. Not that you can't choose to, but if you're really taking it with sincere faith, you're not going to want to, right?
15: Right. Okay. Good. Well, in case you're listening, out there, you're listening to the Call to Holiness on JP2 Catholic Radio. I'm Raul, and I'm with Nate Geyer this morning. 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JP2 Radio is listener supported, so that means that with your help, we can continue operating the way we do. Today, we're on the Eucharist. Your questions, comments, always go to calledtoholiness@jp2radio.com. And here's where things get a little interesting. So, Nate, here's the honest question or something I'm just curious about. And I think it's a fair one. Jesus says plainly that it is his body and his blood, Last Supper. When I receive it, you know, it still looks like bread. And in fact, it doesn't even look like bread. It looks like a piece of paper, right? And the wine tastes like, a good, sweet port wine. Why do you do it that way? What's behind this?
16: Right.
15: I mean, you know, the bread, the wine looks the same, tastes like wine. The bread, I mean, the bread doesn't actually taste like bread, it just tastes like a piece of paper, but there's more to that, isn't there?
16: Yeah, and this kind of goes back to what I was saying at the beginning about God taking different forms. You know, when he was a pillar of fire in, the burning bush, right? So if you had stuck your arm in that pillar of fire or in the burning bush, you would likely get burned. The description of the pillar of fire is that it lit the way at night for the Jews to walk through the desert. So it took on the properties of fire. You know, it lit up the sky like you would expect fire to do. That's what God did when he became, when he took on this form. So when God takes forms, and another good one here, when Jesus took on the form of a human, he behaved like a human. When the Holy Spirit took on the form of a dove, he behaved like a dove. Descending down, it says, in the form of a dove. So here you see this dove coming down upon Jesus at his baptism. And so when God takes on a form, that form continues to do what it appears to, it continues to act how it appears to be. So in this case, bread that becomes Jesus's flesh just means that Jesus took on the form of bread, but that bread is his flesh. So by taking on the form of bread, we're going to eat it like it's bread. So we're going to consume it. It's going to add calories to us. It's going to taste like bread. It's going to look like bread. If we were to drink enough of the wine or the blood, right, then we would eventually get drunk. Why? Because the form has not changed. The accidents are still present. And that just means that it looks like bread, tastes like bread, et cetera. The wine looks like wine and tastes like wine, et cetera. So you're going to have the effects of bread and wine, but God still takes on the form of bread and wine to feed us with himself. I don't know if there's really any better way to explain. We could go into, I guess, more of a transubstantiation. So basically that just means that the substance of the bread and wine are changed into Jesus's body, blood, soul, and divinity, but the accidents, you know, the color, the shape, the taste, the smell, etc., That does not change. But for me to think about the way God takes on these different forms, like fire and dove and human, and behaves like we would expect fire, dove, and human to behave, then we would expect the bread that becomes Christ to, in a sense, behave like bread, right? So,
15: right.
16: Yeah, does that make sense?
15: Yeah. It's one thing what it looks and feels like or tastes like. It's another thing what it really is.
16: Right. Yeah.
15: Okay, great. Okay, all right.
16: And this does take some, real quickly, Roel, this takes some degree of faith, obviously. If you go to John chapter 6, where Jesus is talking about, you must eat my flesh and drink my blood in order to have life in you. After he says this, and people are basically saying, we can't handle this teaching. This makes no sense to us. Jesus then says, this is why I told you, no one comes to me unless the Father draws him. Mm. So it takes faith. And the Father has to draw us, and we have to prepare for that Father's drawing of us to the Eucharist. This isn't just something you believe overnight. Jesus said, you must eat my flesh and drink my blood. And then he says at the Last Supper, this is my body, this is my blood. And then we're like, oh, yeah, I believe it. And not give it a second thought. No, the Father draws us into this mystery. And if we're unwilling to believe the mystery, if we're unwilling to say, man, Jesus said it, maybe I should pay attention to what he's saying, then we're just never going to believe it. We have to rely on grace. We have to rely on God drawing us with his Holy Spirit closer to him and deeper into this truth. And thankfully, the Catholic Church was founded by Christ to give us this truth down through the ages. And she has done a wonderful job teaching the truth about the Eucharist to make sure that people understand that they are receiving Jesus's body, blood, soul, and divinity in the Eucharist.
15: Oh, thank you for that. All right, here's the one question I teased at the top. We say that the Eucharist is the greatest gift we have. So this is going to sound a little backwards. Is it possible to walk up in that communion line and have it do me harm instead of good? In other words, I think you know what I mean by that.
16: Mm-hmm.
15: And if it is, how do we do it worthily? Can you maybe explain that a little bit?
16: Yes. So if we take the Eucharist in a state of mortal sin, then we're committing yet another mortal sin. So we're just stacking up mortal sins, right? You don't want to ever take the Eucharist in a state of mortal sin. Not only are you committing an extra mortal sin, but you're profaning something that is holy. And that's probably bigger than any sin that we could commit here, even murder. By profaning what God gives us as holy is worse than murder. So we should always be careful, not scrupulous, right? We don't want to be so careful that we're like, oh man, I should never take the Eucharist. No. Go to confession if you're guilty of mortal sin and clear your conscience and clear your soul. Let God transform you again with his sanctifying grace. Then you're disposed. You are ready to go to receive communion. But if you know you're in a state of mortal sin, then don't receive communion. If you're in a state of venial sin, then just turn to God with a contrite heart and ask him directly for forgiveness. The church teaches, like, even at the beginning of Mass, we say, I think it's called the Confiteor, I confess to Almighty God and to you, my brothers and sisters, that I have greatly sinned, etc. That will wipe out venial sin. You don't have to worry about the venial sins. The Eucharist will wipe out venial sin itself. Making the sign of cross with the holy water will wipe out venial sin. So the church gives us plenty of ways, opportunities to wipe out venial sins before we even approach the Eucharist. But if you're in a state of mortal sin and you know you are, don't receive the Eucharist. And if you're like 90% sure that you're in a 80% sure you're in a state of mortal sin, don't receive the Eucharist. Just go to confession, clear it up. And that way you won't profane what is holy. There's a reason why, you know, Jesus was just the other day, don't give what is holy to the dogs, right? Actually, that's not in that particular passage about, the food for the children. And then the woman, you know, says, yes, but even the dogs lick up the food that falls on the floor. That's right. Yeah. I got my Bible verses mixed up there. But anyway, Jesus says, don't give what is holy to the dogs. Why? Because the dogs will profane what is holy. So we don't want to do that. We don't want to give the Eucharist We don't want to receive the Eucharist to just, you know, at any point. If we're guilty of mortal sin, don't receive the Eucharist. Go to confession and then receive it holy, in a holy way. One thing on this, Raul, is when you commit a mortal sin, you begin the process of hardening your heart. And then when you start stacking sins on top of that, especially profaning the Eucharist, you basically become accustomed to profaning the Eucharist, profaning what is holy, right? Very quickly, if someone were to commit adultery, they're going to make it easier on themselves to commit adultery in the future. So once you start the process of consuming the Eucharist without grace in a state of mortal sin, you make it easier and easier, and you can harden your heart to the point that you're just going to stay in that hardness of heart until death. And then you're lost, right? You're part of the reprobate. You'll go to hell.
15: That's not a word we hear too much in Mass, huh? But maybe it should be heard more. So anyways, we're about to close this out. It's been a great show. Before we do, any quick words there, Nate?
16: Go ahead. This is from Father Spitzer's book, Five Pillars of the Spiritual Life. Very short, two or three sentences. In my view, the most powerful conduit of grace in such difficult times, talking about mortal sin and so forth, and even in venial sin, is the combination of the Eucharist and the sacrament of penance. There is something, in his book, he's talking about venial sin and the trials that people face. And then he says, there is something about the combination of the graces in these two sacraments that restores resolve, builds patience and peace, grants courage and strength, and manifests the presence of Christ in our lives so powerfully that we resist any urge to give up the pursuit of life in Christ. So this combination, if you're in a state of grace, still take advantage of the sacrament of confession, and of course take advantage of the sacrament of the Holy Eucharist, and it will build us up in strength to combat all sin and to go out and do God's will joyfully.
15: Thanks, Nate. Well, folks, this is about the end of our show today. If you have any questions during the week, please contact Nate at calltoholiness@jp2radio.com. calltoholiness@jp2radio.com. Next week, Nate and I will talk about marriage, holy orders, and the anointing of the sick. You don't want to miss that out. Thanks for listening, and have a blessed day. Thank you, Nate.
16: All right, thank you, Raul. God bless everybody.
15: God bless you. Thank you.

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2: 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This 50-part series was recorded on phonograph records in the 1960s, and the sound quality is sometimes compromised. But the Word of God, spoken by Archbishop Sheen, is solid and timeless. Here now is Archbishop Fulton Sheen.
3: Peace be to you. In the previous lesson, we said that there is running through God's universe the law that no one shall be crowned unless he has struggled. Certain privileges and gifts and blessings are given to all of us on condition that we fulfill love and the right use of freedom. Anyone who gives freedom to another takes a risk. Whenever a parent gives freedom to a son or daughter, takes a risk. For freedom can turn out either for weal or for woe. When God made the angels free, he took, as it were, a risk. Actually, some of them used their freedom in order to declare themselves as God. They denied their independence, and thus they forfeited the right to perpetuate themselves in glory and in happiness. We went on to say that there's evil in the world, and we asked at the conclusion of the last lesson if this evil would in some way get to man. God now takes another risk. He makes man. He makes him free. And he made man free, as we said in another lesson, because God wanted to make a moral universe. And it is impossible to make a moral universe without making a free universe. We can be virtuous only in a universe in which it is possible to be vicious. In a certain sense, we are less free than freeable. I should have put that the other way around. In a certain sense, we are less free than freeable. Is that the way I put it? We make ourselves free. In other words, by the right use of freedom, we do perfect our personality.

than evil. And that is what God did at the beginning. God gave to man certain blessings and privileges which would be his on condition that he used his freedom in the way that would perfect his personality. God would not force his blessings down anyone's throat. Regardless of how much you like ice cream, you certainly would not want to have it jammed down your throat. You were never happy doing things you do not want to do. All freedom, therefore, implies a choice, and choice implies alternatives. And so God gave man a choice. Our first parents were put into the Garden of Paradise. An Eden of pleasure and of joy. Now forget the story of the apple and do not think of the fall of man and the trial in the Garden of Paradise merely in terms of an apple. As a matter of fact, Scripture does not mention an apple at all. The word apple came into it simply because there happened to be so much correspondence in Latin between the word for evil and the word for apple. And then everyone began saying that Adam ate the apple. What is mentioned is a fruit. God gave our first parents certain gifts. Now that is important. Gifts. They were not given permanently. Man was to decide whether he wanted those gifts for himself and for all posterity. These gifts were principally twofold. One was called supernatural. That word will be explained technically later on. But this was the most important gift of all. It actually was a very intimate communion with God. It was something like that which we are later on are going to call grace. But this was inner happiness beyond all description. Then there were certain other gifts, which technically are called preternatural. They were outside of the order of nature. And one of the gifts affected the mind. The human mind was to be free from error. It would not make mistakes in reasoning. Then another gift was the body would never rebel against the soul. There would never be carnal temptations. Concupiscence, vices, and sex would never completely becloud, for example, our reason. Then another gift was immortality of body. The body would never die. The soul is naturally immortal. Now, all of these gifts, God said our first parents would possess, and the gifts would pass on to all mankind. If the representative of mankind, namely Adam, chose freely those gifts. So he was put to a test. The test was love, that was all. He would have to prove that he loved. Now, how do you prove you love anyone? Saying so? Certainly not. There are many who say they love God, but they do not love him. The only way we really prove love is by a choice. Every act of love is not only an affirmation, every act of love, in a certain sense, is a negation. In courtship, a young woman might say to a young man who was asking for her hand and her heart, "How do I know you love me? In this city, there are 268,412 other eligible young women. Have you seen them all? Do you know that you love me better than anyone else?"
The young man, if he was rather skilled in philosophy, might say, yes, in a certain sense,

0: I do. By the mere fact that I choose you, I negate all of them. In the garden, there was a choice. And the choice was expressed in terms of trees. The tree of life and the tree of the knowledge of good and evil. Now, there were other trees in the garden, all of which gave great pleasure. But these were the important ones because they involved decision, alternatives. God wanted man to eat of the tree of life, namely, to keep in constant union with his divine life. Never to cut that canal between the two. The other tree, which God did not want man to eat, was the tree of the knowledge of good and evil. That was a kind of a human approach, inasmuch as it assumed that happiness consists in knowing evil just as well as good, knowing a cancer as well as health, knowing blindness as well as vision. The choice that was given to our first parents was therefore a choice between the tree of divine life and the tree of the knowledge of good and evil. The alternative was a choice between a fruit and a garden, a part and a whole, something that is really involved in every temptation in the world. Now, was there anything unreasonable about this trial? Is not life filled with abundant instances of receiving rewards on condition of love? Imagine a wealthy man going away for the summer and telling the chauffeur and his wife that they may live in his house, they can eat his food, they can drink his wine, they can use his cars, ride his horses, but only on one condition. The rich man says to them they must not eat the artificial fruit that is on the dining room table. The owner knows very well that artificial fruit is very bad for digestion. So he does not tell the chauffeur and the wife. They ought to know that anyway, and furthermore, they ought to trust him in the light of all that he was doing for them. If the wife persuades the husband that he ought to eat that apple, that artificial apple, she would not be a lady. And if he ate that artificial fruit, he would not be a gentleman. By doing the one thing forbidden, they would lose all the good things provided and have indigestion besides. And they would also lose the opportunity to pass on the blessings of this rich man to their children. To make light of the fruit in the story of the fall is to miss the point that it was a test of love. Not to shake hands with a passerby on a street is of no importance. But not to shake hands with a friend is sometimes a sign of contempt and can be very serious. Eating of the forbidden fruit was a sign of contempt. It was the symbol of rebellion. God was imposing a single limit to the sovereignty of man, reminding him that if he did the one thing forbidden, he would imperil all of the good things provided. Like Pandora, he opened the forbidden box and he lost all of the treasures. Who was it then that tempted our first parents? It was the fallen angel. It was Satan. And when he tempted our first parents, he began with a why. He said, "Why has God commanded you that you should not eat of every tree of paradise?" There are actually three steps in that diabolical temptation. And really, for a sound psychological study of the nature of temptation, there is nothing that surpasses the story in the book of Genesis. The three steps of Satan were the following. First, he aroused a doubt. He said, why did God command you? In other words, he was saying that God's holding back something. He's unkind. His restrictions are unjust. Be more free. Can't you see this commandment is a restriction of liberty, of your constitutional rights? Defy your conscience. Why should you be under shackles? He began to unsettle the mind, to disturb it, to make Eve see that the fruit was very pleasant to look at. Is there anything unusual about that approach of evil? Look back on any temptation that you've ever had. Has it not begun with a why? Has it not begun with a doubt? A young man or woman, for example, goes to a certain type of college and the professor begins to sow doubts in the minds of the young. That's the beginning of the loss of faith very often. Does not an evil voice seem to be saying to us, why don't you use your sex instincts? Didn't God give them to you? Why not make all the money you can? Isn't that why you're here in this world? Why does the church tell you that you should not marry again for the second, third, or fourth time while the first spouse is living? Why? Be free. Throw off the shackles. That's what's happening every day in the world. And that's what happened in the beginning. And the second step of Satan was to remove all fear of the consequences of sin. He ridiculed punishment. He said, you will not die. God said that if they ate of the fruit of that tree of the knowledge of good and evil, they would die. Satan always contradicts God. He minimizes sin. He said, oh, it's nothing. Don't believe God when he tells you these things. Do you still believe what he said, that what God hath joined together, let no man put asunder? That's ridiculous. Go ahead and steal it. You won't be caught. Go ahead and do it. No one will know. Take that 10th cocktail. You'll never be an alcoholic. It'll just make you feel good. It's pleasant. Go on committing excesses of the flesh. You'll never be a slave. You believe in hell? Don't be silly. Hell is a punishment for sin. That's the way the devil talks. You heard him talk that way? Everybody has. Something very interesting about the devil, as explained in the scriptures, is that at the beginning the devil will always say, minimize guilt. And then after we sin, he becomes, in the language of scripture, an accuser. That is the way he's described in the book of the Apocalypse. He tells us, oh, it's nothing at the beginning. And then afterwards he says, it's everything. Now you have no hope. Now despair. Take to drink. And the third stage of the temptation of Satan was a false promise. He said to our first parents, you will be like unto God, knowing good and evil. This was a very tricky suggestion. This is really what Satan was saying. God knows the difference between good and evil. Now, the reason he does not want you to eat of the tree of the knowledge of good and evil is because you too will know the difference. And once you know the difference between good and evil, you will be like God. You see? That's the reason he's forbidden you. He doesn't want you to be like him. He's jealous. Now, what was the fallacy in that temptation of Satan? The fallacy was this, that God does not know good and evil the way we do. God knows good and evil and the difference between the two in a very abstract fashion, in the same way, for example, that you know typhoid fever. You do not have it, but you know it by a negation of health. But when you and I know evil, we do not know it in an abstract fashion. It gets into our blood. It becomes a part of us. The act becomes a habit. We are impelled to commit it again and again till finally we are trapped. And Satan did not make that distinction. So he goes on through the world today saying, oh, you have to live. You've never lived. You've never been drunk. Innocent, aren't you? You have to know the difference between good and evil. And our first parents fell for that kind of suggestion, and the result was their eyes were opened. They hid from God. In sin, one always hides from God. Their eyes were opened. They saw themselves naked. Why do they perceive themselves to be naked now and not naked before? Because the inner glory of grace which they had in their souls suffused their body, as it were, with a kind of light, and they were filled with a radiance all round about them, perhaps something like our Blessed Lord on the Mount of Transfiguration. Now that they lost that inner likeness to God, well, then they perceived themselves to be naked. The earth then rebelled. Thistles grew, the beasts became wild. Man then had to earn his bread by the sweat of his brow. Nature became difficult to control. Woman was told that she would bring forth her children in sorrow. Notice that the punishment of man was in relationship to nature, and the punishment of Eve was in relationship to life. All the gifts were lost. All of them. But only gifts were lost. Is there anything unnatural about the story of the fall of man? How often we have insisted on our own freedom in a way that hurt us. We interpreted freedom as the right to rebel. So we became like steam engines which refused to follow the track laid down by some master engineer. We said, I'm going to be free, and we got off the track. We became like golfers who refused to keep heads down when they swung. And then we blamed the clubs or the caddy master when we dubbed the shot. Like copies, we pretended to be originals. Like adjectives, we wanted to be nouns. Like rays, we wanted to be the sun. Like printed pages, we insisted we were the authors. All of these things we did. And we did because we inherited that abuse of freedom from the first parents. Like campaign orators, we talked so much about freedom, we lost our voices, and then we no longer had freedom of speech. Our parents told us not to play with matches. We disobeyed, and we burned ourselves. And when mother called, we hid. We had no fear of the mother before we burned our fingers. Adam and Eve had no fear of God before they disobeyed. And then after sin, God appeared to be an angry God. He was not angry. A boy, for example, puts his fingers into a cookie jar and steals some cookies, which he's forbidden to do. And as soon as he sees his mother, he says, now, Mommy, don't get mad. There's no anger in the mother. The anger is only in the boy's projection to his mother of a sense of justice. And anger is not in God. Anger is in our own disordered selves. And it happens, therefore, that we, the poor descendants of Adam, have taken upon ourselves something of that disorder. All we have to know, really, to prove original sin is to look into ourselves. We know very well that we're not the way God made us. God certainly would never have made us the way we are, with our darkened intellect and our weak will. Something happened to us. And whatever it is that happened to us, there's all the earmarks of an abuse of freedom. We rebelled in Adam, who was the head of the human race. And the effects of that sin have passed on to all of us, to everyone in the world except one. And that was a woman. That is what we mean by saying that Mary was immaculately conceived. She was preserved free from the traces of original sin in virtue of the anticipated merits of our Lord's death on the cross. Immediately after the fall, God promised that he would redeem man. He said that the seed of a woman would conquer the seed of Satan. The seed of the woman would be Christ. And by speaking of seeds, he was speaking of corporations, peoples, and groups. Thus, in the divine plan, the very elements that were used for our destruction are used for our redemption. In the fall, there was a disobedient man, Adam, a proud woman, Eve, and a tree. God would take the very elements of defeat, use those as the elements of victory. For the disobedient Adam, there is the obedient new Adam, Christ. For the proud woman, Eve, there is the humble new Eve, Mary. And for the tree, there is the cross. That will be our hope. God love you.
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5: This is Father Ignatius John Schweitzer. In the name of the Father, and of the Son, and of the Holy Spirit, amen. Lord, the culture of death assaults us daily. Renew our culture. Transform it into a culture of life. Bring abortion to an end. Make us people who love one another. God of all life, open our hearts to reverence human life, the infinite dignity of the human person, your very image and likeness in this world. Open our eyes to catch a glimpse of you in the human person. Lord, deliver us from evil. And we find this deliverance, this redemption, this freedom in the Lord Jesus and the abundant life he has come to give us, the abundant life that he himself is for us. In the name of the Father, and of the Son, and of the Holy Spirit, amen.
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7: 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The trade war between North American neighbors is escalating. Canada has announced retaliatory tariffs against the U.S. today. Meanwhile, President Trump responded that he is considering renaming Lake Ontario as Lake America. A Republican runoff is happening in South Carolina today. U.S. Senator Darlene Graham, sister of the late Senator Lindsey Graham, is facing U.S. Representative Ralph Norman in a race to determine who will advance to the November midterms. Pope Leo XIV appoints Knights of Columbus Supreme Knight Patrick Kelly as a member of the Dicastery for the Laity, the Family, and Life. The Vatican announced the appointment today. Kelly, a former U.S. Navy officer, has led the Knights since 2021. I'm Veronica Dudo with EWTN News Nightly. 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
10: Expanding your ego while shrinking your id. A little Freudian lingo there, if you remember that from Psych 101, if you had it. I'm Dr. Ray Guarindi. The program here is The Doctor is In, Like the Man Said. To quote an old Frank Sinatra song, Like the Man Said. Nice to have you with me. Here's how the program works. If you wish, you call. I wish you would call. 877-573-7825. Now, back when, many, many, many years ago, when there were only a handful of Catholic radio stations, I think they said, let's get the number that would be the hardest to remember. Let's get a number that just bounces all over the place. Nothing simple like Kid Brat or Dr. Ray, nothing. 877-573-7825. 877-285-9025. Okay, let's make it easy. 877-57-EQUAL. That's the best I can do acronymically. 877-57-EQUAL. Now, I've had people email me and say, what do you mean equal? Because those are the letters that correspond to those numbers on your phone. And that's very, very much easier to remember. 877-57-EQUAL. Why would you call? That's your business. I'll find out your business as soon as you call. Main reasons, situations in your life, circumstances, people in your life. I'm a psychologist. I was at the office today. I'll be at the office this afternoon. But in between here, I get a chance to do some educating, talking with good folks, and give a thought or two. Now, no therapy, no diagnosis. Certainly not going to step on another therapist's turf. But that said, call in about situations. Sometimes people call in to help other people. You get days off purgatory when you do that. Sometimes I think I add to my days on purgatory with how I handle a call, but that's God's call. And you know, he's never called. That said, also, you can have a question about a generic. Looking up there at a call right there, looks like it is a generic question. And I like generic questions, and some of them I'm not very good at, but other ones I get to pontificate. And yeah, I was reading in... Catholic Radio today, where you can use the word pontificate about once a week or two. As a matter of fact, you're required. 877-57-EQUAL. Okay, some thanks here are in order. Had a wonderful visit in Atlanta. Our partner, The Quest, Catholic Radio in Atlanta, AM 1160, 50,000 watch. Blowtorch, big stick. I like to use radio lingo. Makes me sound inside baseball. They were wonderful. We were at Holy Spirit Catholic Church. They put out all kinds of notices. Got a lot of people there. It was a wonderful 4-episode visit of Living Right with Dr. Ray. I almost didn't go. As I told the people on the first night, there is some lingering resentment that I have toward Atlanta. Not the people, not the radio station. But do these names mean anything to you? Greg Maddox, Tom Glavin, John Schmoltz. Some of you recognize those names. That was probably the best trio of starting pitchers in the history of baseball. And we just happened to run into them in the World Series. We meaning the Cleveland Indians at the time. And we were so excited that our team finally made it to the World Series. That's so precious. And then we ran into those guys. It's 30 years ago. I think I'm over probably 80% of my resistance to going to Atlanta. Wasn't enough to stop me. But it was close. It was close. Now, all that said, a good Lord permitting, people say, oh, you know, when are you going to do the TV show in Northeastern Ohio? Because it's been years. It has been years since we've been here. So that said, let me give you a few of the details here. On September 23rd and 24th, we will be doing 4 episodes of Living Right with Dr. Ray at St. Joseph Parish in Avon Lake. Now, how do you sign up for this? Well, you go through the rockcatholicradio.com, but that at this point, I don't know what they have put up yet. They will let me know. On the guests, we got some phenomenal guests. Got the most successful high school coach in the history of the nation is one of our guests. Got some wonderful sisters. You will recognize them and what they do. It's got some folks involved in beautiful ministries. Okay, that's the first time we've been in Cleveland area in 5 years. So we're looking to fill up the seats. That's real, real critical. Second thing, good Lord permitting, through Guadalupe Radio Network. Boy, I'm doing like a lot of self-promotion here. Sorry about that. 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I am teaching a 7-week parenting course. get to get into the real weeds, the details, the nitty-gritty of being a strong parent, being a confident parent, being in charge in your home. Look, I'm telling you, if you're struggling with your kids, or you don't even have to be struggling, you just want to say, you know what? I want to know how to deal with some of these forces lined up against my parenting. You go to GRN. The G does not stand for Guarendi. It's Guadalupe. 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And you can sign up. Now, there is a fee, but I will tell you this. That fee is so reasonable, it is barely above what you would pay for 1 hour of my parenting counseling time. And here's the deal. You sign up, you can bring somebody else for free. Yeah, that's what they're doing. They're selling me cheap, real cheap. I don't know what that says about their confidence in me. And you can also take any other course they have if you wish, for free, if you want to use it that way. 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You'll see my face there. Just click on my face and give you all the details on how you do it. 7 weeks starting September 21. All right, we'll be done before Thanksgiving, well before Thanksgiving. All right, all that said, one of the best descriptions of anxiety that I've heard is this. Anxiety is a good thing. Thank God for the gift of anxiety. Anxiety is the body's warning system for danger. It essentially juices up the body to respond. Everything is orchestrated. It's a cascade of physiological concatenations. Don't get to use that word very often. Don't even know what it means. I just used it so I could sound more photosynthesis. To defend yourself or to survive. God wired it into us. Most anxiety now is not because of threats. We are relatively far safer than human history has ever been. Truly, we are. I know we think we're not because of the media, but by and large, life was threatening in most of human history. You could be marauded. You could be taken over. You didn't have civil rights, all kinds of stuff. So anxiety was necessary. Well, what's happening now is that anxiety is being kicked in because your brain is telling your body you're in danger when you're not in danger. There's no danger giving a public speech. There's no danger being in a crowd of people. There's no danger really flying on an airplane. There's no danger on an interstate to speak of if you compare it to all driving, because interstate driving is the safest. So what happens is the safety response, which is anxiety, gets transferred to a place it shouldn't be. The anxiety itself is not dangerous. It's an unpleasant feeling. It's an unpleasant cognitive journey, but it isn't anything that will hurt you. But people govern their lives according to anxiety. They cut off all their freedoms. They stop doing things that they would otherwise very much enjoy. Why? Because they don't like that anxiety. But the anxiety, if you reframe it as something that is just out of place, it isn't a scary phenomenon. Oh, Dr. Ray, it feels scary. Of course it does, because that's the exact same physiological response you would experience if you were in real danger. But you're not in real danger. The fact that you're going to a funeral and you don't like going to funerals and you want to avoid funerals, or you don't want to get on an elevator because elevators really, really make you nervous. You don't like that. There's no danger in any of those. To speak of, I mean, obviously something could go wrong. Somebody could bust into that funeral and threaten everybody, or the elevator could malfunction, but the odds of that are so remote. But the anxiety kicks in. Why? Because your body is stupid. Your body responds to whatever the brain tells it. The brain says, danger here, and the body kicks off, and you have an anxiety response. But that anxiety response, if you reconsider it and you say, all it is a good gift that I've been given from God, and it's misplaced. It's in the wrong situation. It's around the wrong person. That's what it is. That in and of itself will help you deal with those situations where you feel anxious. You will float through them. You don't have to gut your way through them. You don't have to grit your teeth, bulge your eye sockets. You'll float through them. Anxiety is a gift. It's a gift from God. We misplace it. 877-573-7825. Welcome your calls. We have a lot of lines. You call in. I'll do my very best to talk to each one of you. I'm Dr. Ray.
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0: Patty is asking a question that I'm going to start the question out with. I have no idea. However, given that I am able to bob and weave my way through a question, I might be able to ask some questions where Patty can answer the question, and then I can sound smart. Hi, Patty.
1: Hi, how are you today?
0: Thanks for the call, dear. Appreciate it.
1: Well, I belong to a small parish in eastern Washington, and we seem to have, I believe, quite a deficit in our finances, about $40,000. And I was wondering, I'm having a difficult time trying to get any more information out of the financial council, and I was wondering if you know anything about what financial counsel should be telling the parishioners or not?
0: That's where I was going to say, I don't know. I would think, Patty, that you would have the right to go to your priest and say, Father, I'd just like to see, I'm supporting my parish. I would just like to see how the money's being used. And if they say, well, no, that's none of your business, I'd be a little nervous about that.
1: Well, they gave us a pie, you know, they gave us the graph finally in August. But they didn't tell us if we have any savings. All they told us was that the operating costs between what we're bringing in and what we're spending is about $40,000, and I tried to get other information. They just kind of, and I don't know if it's because it's maybe they have more of a worldly view than I do.
0: I don't know how many details. I don't know how many details you're allowed to have, Patty. You can say this just tells me proportions. It doesn't tell me how we have a $40,000 deficit. Now, if they say, well, here's our expenses, and here is our collections, and this is why we do. We're just not bringing in enough money to pay for our expenses, which they have to pay for. Things like electricity or gas or lighting or whatever it is, staff salaries, priest, whatever minimums the poor priests get, all of that. So maybe you could talk to Father, and he's ultimately the authority, and you could say, Father, I'm just curious on details. Is there any problem with letting me know these things? And then if he says no, he might say, well, here's why not. I don't know. I don't know what the possible reasons could be, Patty. That's where I will plead ignorance, which I'm very comfortable pleading many times. So,
1: because it's kind of a dicey situation, and it's making it real difficult. Because what I'd like to do is, when I go to Mass, I'd like to concentrate on what I'm supposed to be concentrating in on, and it's really, really been difficult. And so that's why
0: You know why you're not concentrating at Mass? Because you're concentrating on the financial thing. You can ruminate about it forever, but all you're letting it do is take you away from the real reason you're there at Mass. Even if, and I know why you're all upset about this, because you think there might be some shenanigans going on. But even if there is, that's still not something that you have to let take you away from being immersed in Mass. You don't have to do that. You're allowing it. You're thinking about it, thinking about it.
1: That's what I'm trying to figure out. And I don't think it's shenanigans. I do think it's a lack of leadership.
0: Well, whatever you think it is, Patty, think about it away from Mass. Don't think about it during Mass. When it creeps into your head during Mass, you pull yourself back to paying attention to Mass. You got 160. You got 167 hours the rest of the week. You don't have to use that hour at Mass.
1: Okay.
0: Alrighty.
1: Thank you.
0: Okay, honey. Thanks for the call. 877-57-EQUAL. Let's go to Barbara, Massachusetts. Hi, Barbara. Barbara. Barbara, you're going to have to shut your radio. Turn it off, honey. Got it? Barbara.
2: Hello?
0: Hello there. Are you on your phone speaker? Are you on your car's speaker phone?
2: I'm just on my phone speaker. I had it on my earbuds, but I guess it wasn't.
0: Yeah, it's kind of real fuzzy. You got any way of making it clearer?
2: Hello?
0: There you go. You're better. Barbara's having trouble here with all
2: this.
0: Okay,
2: I'm sorry.
0: There you go. All right.
2: I'm just trying to take the earbuds off the speaker.
0: Okay.
2: So.
0: I give you time. Go ahead. No hurry.
2: Okay, so my question was, I have two sons. I was married and divorced their dad, and I remarried, and I had gotten an annulment. So my oldest son is, he just got married in May, and they're in their late 30s, and he got married in the church. He's doing great. Him and his wife are very much involved in the Catholic Church. And so my youngest son lives abroad and for work, and he met somebody not that long ago. And she is evangelicus, I think you'd say it.
0: Evangelical?
2: Yes. And, of course, my son was brought up Catholic. He hasn't been involved in the church, so I and his brother are trying to talk to him about getting married in the church, in the Catholic Church. So with me, he's not really like super opposed to it, but he just keeps saying, well, we'll see.
0: Well, he's probably trying to cover for the girl. She doesn't want to get married in a Catholic church.
2: Well, he had said to me, I just recently talked to him, he had said to me, when I asked what her, you know, faith was, he had said, well, either way, either church. He kind of threw that in there, you know? So I don't know what he meant by that. So, of course, I was looking up, you know, can a Catholic marry an evangelical, which they can, of course, or, you know, could he marry her in her church as well, and does it mean the same thing? But I'm doubtful about that.
0: I'm not sure about the specifics on that. I should know that if he gets married in her church, I don't know if there is a priest that would be there. It certainly wouldn't be a Catholic Mass, and I would think he'd get permission from his bishop. So at that point, if he marries her in her church, he's essentially, I don't want to say leaving the Catholic faith, but he's certainly not following the Catholic faith because he's a baptized Catholic. Now, that said, I would ask him this, Barbara. I would ask him, what is it that would keep you from getting married in the Catholic Church? Then find out whether he thinks it's practicalities, whether he isn't very Catholic at all, so he doesn't really care. That's probably the most common reason. Or whether she's a little more resistant than he's telling you. Now, you said that a while back, he kind of drifted from the faith. So for him to get married in the church, would this be something that he thinks his mother wants him to do?
2: Well, and his brother. His older brother had drifted away from the church through college and everything. You know, they got to find themselves and all that. And I myself drifted away from the church and got back after some years.
0: Okay, stay there, Barbara. Stay there. I'm going to give you a few more minutes after the break. 877-573-7825. Give me a call. Only the bottom of the hour. Got plenty of time left, and I certainly would like to visit with you.
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0: Thank you for joining me here, Dr. Ray Guarendi. Appreciate the company. 877-57-EQUAL. I'm talking to Barbara from Massachusetts. Here's kind of the backdrop. She and both of her sons at various times in their lives have drifted away from the faith. Both Barbara and her one son have come back. The youngest son, or the younger son, to be grammatically correct, is living out of the country. He met a girl who calls herself an evangelical. I have no idea, and I don't know if Barbara does, how rooted in the evangelical faith she is. But right now, they're just wrestling with where to get married, Catholic Church or evangelical church. Barbara, you still there? Okay.
11: Yes.
0: You need more details. You got to find out. So, yeah, go ahead.
11: Yeah. No, I'm just thinking because after talking to them, she, you know, I see her in the, you know, FaceTime. She's wearing a cross, you know. And so I'm assuming that she is involved with her faith. I didn't ask. There's a bit of a language issue because she, of course, my son was brought up, you know, in the United States, and she's from Indonesia, so, but she also speaks German, so she doesn't speak English real well. So,
0: well, it doesn't matter. You don't have to talk to her. You talk to your son.
11: Yeah.
0: You don't worry about talking to her. You find out from your son where she's at, and she may be the main motive for him leaning toward the evangelical church. So find out from your priest what all is involved in that, because I don't want to give you misguided advice. I think I know, but... And then the other thing is, you may find out that he's torn between, well, my mom and brother want me to... And again, Barbara, this is kind of a nod toward the Catholic Church. His heart's not in it, from what you're describing. He hasn't practiced his faith for a long time. So for him to go, okay, I'll just get married in the Catholic Church because that's what mom wants. I don't know. You got to find out more about where his head is.
11: He actually asked me. I'm going to visit him in October. And he actually said to me, well, maybe we can go talk to a priest and find out.
0: There you go. Good move. You got your opening
11: I'm like,
0: there.
11: Okay. But he's not going to... Well, he's not going to get married while I'm over there because obviously it takes longer than a week to get,
0: but it's a good thing.
11: And, you know.
0: It's a good thing he's willing to talk to that priest. That's a nice sign. So you take him up on it.
11: And I think I'm a little more, maybe less I don't know the word for it, that my son is. My son is really into the Catholic Church, and he's full-hearted into it, and so is in his wife.
0: Yeah, he's
11: now,
0: probably basically saying that if he gets married outside the church, I'm not going.
11: I don't think he said that, but I think he basically is looking in the hereafter and talking to his brother about that, you know?
0: Well, I'm going to let you go, dear, but your son might have more influence over his brother than you do. But talk to that priest. You got the opening. Thanks, Barbara. I appreciate it. Nadine from Atlanta, where I was. And I have to wonder, I don't know if I'm going to take Nadine's call because I have to first ask her, did she go to the TV show and be in the audience? Nadine, did you?
8: Yes.
0: You did?
8: Hello, Dr. Ray.
0: You were in the audience in the TV show?
8: I was.
0: Well, then I'm going to answer your question.
8: Thank you very much.
0: Well, actually, I would have answered it anyway, but I wouldn't have given you quite as good of thoughts. You know what I mean?
8: I see. Because we've had facial contact. yes. Your monologue was on anxiety. And I have a granddaughter that is going through treatment for an eating disorder. And I was wondering what some positive support or feedback that I can give her when we're in eating situations.
0: It's an interesting that you'd look at it, you'd phrase it that way, Nadine, because you said feedback on a situation that has problem with eating. Okay. Is she an inpatient?
8: Yes.
0: Ooh.
8: And okay, she's 17 in a high school.
0: This must be pretty serious then if they've put her in inpatient.
8: Yeah, it is.
0: All right, so I have to be real careful here. What I can do is I can give you some generics, but I can't give you any specific therapeutic advice because she's already getting some pretty intensive treatment. Is this longstanding?
8: It probably goes back about 3 years, but this is the first treatment, professional treatment she's had specifically.
0: Is it because her weight had gotten so threatened? Was she very
8: yeah.
0: Okay,
8: yeah.
0: What do you
8: and
0: remember?
8: She had, other

0: hope. I guess we're waiting for those mind changes.
1: Question.
0: We have to reprogram our thinking, I guess.
1: Well, you said you had anxiety with food. What it probably you meant to say is she's having a lot more anxiety about her body image.
0: Okay.
1: In other words, with eating, because, and you said she struggles with bulimia. Now, is she throwing up? Is she self-purging?
0: Yes, she was, yes.
1: What's her weight when she was admitted?
0: I'm not sure, but I think it was 100 pounds or less.
1: And oh, boy.
0: She's 5'5".
1: Yeah, oh, boy, okay. She's getting down there.
0: And she's beautiful.
1: Well, that that could be part of it, in the sense that, yeah, indirectly, she wants to make herself look so beautiful, and she's just worried about her body getting out of control. So she's got this, mm-hmm, distorted body image. She looks in the mirror, and she may see somebody that's fat because she pinches around her middle and goes, oh, no, there's stuff there, oh, no, kind of thing. Is she also, obviously, bulimia and anorexia oftentimes go together. Is she also anorexic? In other words, she'll try to starve herself? They can't get her to eat?
0: Well, publicly, it's kind of, sometimes she makes an issue of it. I don't know privately if she finds things or not. But it's like almost a defiance.
1: Hmm. Okay.
0: So,
1: all that said, it must have gotten, in somebody's eyes, pretty serious to be set into an inpatient setting. That said, also, she's probably seeing a counselor. She'll probably see a counselor after she's released. They probably will want to get her up to a certain weight before they release her. Stay there, Nadine. Stay right there. Don't leave me. You'll get special treatment because you were in the audience there in Atlanta. 877-573-7825. This is Dr. A. Grande program. Doctor is in Monday through Friday. Still got time to take your calls. 877-57-EQUAL. Right after Nadine.
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1: In Atlanta, in the audience, when we were doing Living Right with Dr. Ray episodes. Nadine, you still there?
0: Yes, I am.
1: All right. Got to give a backdrop because many people listened

0: the radio catches Ketchikan. 17-year-old daughter has been hospitalized for an eating disorder, bulimic, probably anorexic also. Maybe she binges, then she purges. All that said, she's down to about 100 pounds at 5'5", which is certainly on the slender side. And Nadine has said that there are other matters floating around in terms of this young lady's overall discontent with life, maybe some anxiety, maybe some depression, whatever it might be that's there. And Nadine is saying, what can I do? What can I do to help her, especially after she gets out, and support her in general? I would say, Nadine, you could just talk with her about what it is that she's so afraid of with her body looking a certain way. How has she decided? Okay. How has she decided that she has to keep this rather extreme body image in order to feel secure about herself? What is it? And I think what you'll find is an awful lot of irrational thinking. Chase that. Find out the specifics about it. Find out her own self-image in the sense that she thinks she's inadequate or people won't like her if she looks a certain way. I would ask her also about social media. Very often social media is involved in this, the internet. How long has she had a smartphone? How many years?
1: All her teen years, for sure.
0: For sure, for sure. Yep, over and over and over again. And I can't say the smartphone was involved in this for her, but I do say that it's heavily involved often with these kinds of discontented situations and this self-defeating sort of behavior. So I'd explore that. I'd ask her, say, what is it that you see on social media? Do you think that has anything to do with it? You're not going to necessarily lecture her, but you're going to get her to explain to you that how this has come about. And you're a good listening ear, your grandma. She might feel safer with you. And you said something interesting before the break. You said you thought there was some defiance, which is interesting. I would wonder about that element. Who's she being defiant against? Is she rebelling against her parents? Is she saying, okay, you people, I don't like the way you do things, and I don't like any of this, and I'm just discontent, and I'm going to show you how discontent I am? I don't know. You know more than that, my dear. You're a grandma. Few ideas for you. Hopefully those will...
1: I think those are great. Thanks.
0: You're
1: Thanks,
0: welcome.
1: Dr. A.
0: And thank you. You did me the favor. Now, even though... Now, I probably shouldn't say this. Even though we had to have security remove you, because when the other people were clapping, you refused to clap. And I can accept that. I can accept if you just don't want to clap. But when you started actually booing... That hurt. It just hurt. And I thought, okay, she doesn't stop. Especially when I was talking. It wasn't even a clap time. It was right when I was talking. We had to remove you. And I'll give you a compliment here. You put up one heck of a fight. I mean, it took three guys. So my compliments on that.
1: Well, Dr. Ray, you always give me a laugh. So I really appreciate you. Thank you.
0: You're welcome, dear. I'll talk to you. Let's go to Joe from Kalamazoo. That used to be a Glenn Miller song. I got a gal in Kalamazoo. Hi, Joe. Yo, Joe.
2: Hello.
0: Yes, sir. There you go.
2: A Glenn Miller song? I'm not aware of that one, but there's a country western one. It was I'm thinking of where I used to live. But anyway, hello, Dr. Ray.
0: Good hello there, sir. Thanks for the call.
2: Yeah. So, first, I did see you in Kalamazoo. It was probably memorable for you in March of 2024.
0: I remember, Joe, you dozed off twice. You dozed off twice.
2: St. Augustine Cathedral, which is you know, for the Diocese of Kalamazoo.
0: Yeah, that was a good talk. I was brought in by a fella that he has a wonderful collection of famous people.
2: Yeah. Oh, famous people.
0: Not themselves, but their various autographs and pictures and letters and things. It's something unlike anything I've seen. Yeah. So anyway, so you're doubting, you're on meds for depression. What kind of meds what kind of depression?
2: No, not. But what I explained to your call screener is that it's run in the family, my mom and my aunt for years and years and years. And, they got medication and treatment and that. And then even some of my siblings, other family members. But I've never been on medication for it, but I've suffered different periods of, call it, depression. No quiet, what's wrong with Joe? This kind of started like 15 years ago, I guess. Just wondering, well, maybe I have some issues or whatever. And kind of up and down, and things have definitely, I've been blessed with so many different things of the life. I never really got strong with my faith until about like 7 years ago, I guess. And then things are going along pretty good. But then in 2021, I just took a deep dive and kept praying, but just didn't feel right, not into it. Again, people saying, well, go see a counselor, get medication. I didn't. And then when I came out, 3 years then, it kind of went on. And then you were part of the coming out of it.
0: That was part Lent. Of your depression. Okay.
2: Yeah. That was during Lent. And then Easter Vigil Mass, sitting there next to my wife, and I started feeling something different, kind of feeling better. And then over the next couple of days, I actually kind of went on a high. And the one thing I did is I fessed up with everybody, just told them, and they said, oh, we knew something was going on, but we didn't know. And then I did see a counselor for like 10 sessions. It was pretty good in that. Again, we're talking 2.5 years ago now.
0: Well, Joe, I'm going to tell you what, let's take a break, because I'm going to need you to bring me up to date, and I don't want to run into the break too far. Let me take the break. You stay there. We'll come back. We'll recap, and then we'll find out where you are right now. This is Dr. Ray. Appreciate your company. Be back in, well, I shouldn't say be back. Let me put it this way. Rather than I'll be back in a couple of minutes.
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0: Hi, everybody. Dr. Ray Guarendi here. 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

0: Thanks for joining me here. I'm talking to Joe from Kalamazoo. It's going to be one of the greatest names of a city around. Kalamazoo. Come on, Andrew, use that magic ears and find out what Kalamazoo means. Because I remember in the song it was Kalamazoo, Zoo, Zoo, Zoo, Michigan. So he had some relatives who have had long histories of being depressed. He said, well, you know, for the most part, didn't bother him until about 15 years ago. Went through his own different spells. It sounded kind of like he got the blues. I can't diagnose that, but from his description, he had some counseling. And now he's wondering, what is this all about? So, Joe, you still there?
1: Yes, I am.
0: Okay. So, right now, do you still think you have some depressive elements going on?
1: No, not really. I mean, I get, you know, occasional little anxiety, but what I do is I pray more, turn to God, you know, the divine mercy, Jesus, I trust in you.
0: In one of my books, I talked about that very question that you bring up, Joe, which is medication a sign that I lack faith? No, not necessarily. Well, no, I'm just going to say no. There is a certain percentage of clinical depression, serious depression, that is biochemically based. We don't really understand it all. Very complex. The brain is enormously complex. Just beginning to understand how it operates. With all that said, we basically make that diagnosis on symptoms. What are the symptoms being presented? An awful lot of depression is life depression, circumstances. A lot of it is the way people think. They have perceptions of themselves, of the world, of events, of other people that accumulate and bring them down emotionally. That may have been what you went through. You had a period that someone wouldn't have diagnosed you as clinically depressed, but you were doing a number on yourself, and when you were at that Easter Vigil Mass, something about being that close to our Lord infused you. You just reacted, and what you felt was a lifting of, hey, wait a minute. Look at where I am. Look at what God's given me. Look at what I know. And that just overwhelmed those thoughts that you had been fomenting in your head for all that time. The fact that your aunt, and you said, I think, was it your mother, had long standing time on meds, I obviously can't comment on that. But that's not unusual, because sometimes once people get on antidepressant meds, they just stay on them. They believe that it keeps them stable. Some cases it does, and in some cases it's placebo. They think it makes them stable, so it does make them stable. All that said, depression is kind of a continuum. It goes from the blues or the doldrums, or old terms that used to be called anhedonia, which is just basically a very low-level kind of discontent with life, with everything, all the way to clinical depression, which can almost paralyze you in your ability to function. So it's a continuum. That said, I think it's wonderful that you say, look, Lord, I'm turning towards you during those moments when I feel bad about things, bad about me. When I'm tempted to get down, I don't want to get down. And I think that's a beautiful attitude. And if you're not one of those ones that has a biochemically based depression, Joe, then what you're doing is really helpful. Very helpful. You know, there's some research that indicates that cognitive behavioral therapy, which is a very commonly practiced kind of therapy, is as effective as medication. And I think the reason that they got that result was because a lot of depression is misdiagnosed. in the sense that, yeah, it is depression, but it's not biochemically based. It's based upon the way people think. Now, serious depression, yeah, it's not going to respond all that well to therapy. It's going to take some meds. But an awful lot of people are on meds these days. Joe, thank you for the call. Yep. I appreciate it. By the way, I'm going to listen to this. Just got Andrew looked this up. In 1836, your city, Kalamazoo, was named after the river. Is there a river that runs through Kalamazoo?
1: The river, yeah, sir, yeah.
0: The river's name comes from the Algonquin language and has been explained as meaning boiling water, mirage, or reflecting river, it smokes, and others beneath the surface. That's a whole range of translations. But you got it from the Native American language, and then they named the city right after it because back in those days, the main mode of transportation was rivers. There you go, Joe. Tried to give you something useful. Thanks for your company, sir. I appreciate it. This is Dr. A, getting real close to the end. One quick reminder here for those of you in the northeastern Ohio area. Again, good Lord permitting, we are coming to northeastern Ohio. It's been a while. It's been several years since we've been here. Yeah, we're coming to Avon Lake, St. Joseph Parish, Wednesday, September 23rd, Thursday, September 24th. Great guests. I mean, this group of guests is something. If you sign up through rockcatholicradio.com, rockcatholicradio.com, we'll give you details on the guests very soon. But that's where you sign up, and we want to punch those numbers up. Sorry for the violent language. I'm Dr. Ray. Thanks for joining me here on The Doctor's Inn. Thanks, Andrew Krucek, producer man. Eric Dumont, call screamer. Walk with God. That's a walk you never, ever want to get off of.
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3: This is Monsignor Charles Pope. The month of August is dedicated to the Immaculate Heart of Mary. So let us pray. Hail Mary, full of grace, the Lord is with thee. Blessed art thou among women, and blessed is the fruit of thy womb, Jesus. Holy Mary, Mother of God, pray for us sinners, now and at the hour of our death. Amen.
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14: Members aboard the USS Abraham Lincoln look to be headed to Thailand. The ship will reportedly arrive for the port call in early September before returning to San Diego. The crew expecting a six-month deployment. The aircraft carrier has since been at sea for more than 270 days. And court back in session today in the Lindsey Clancy triple murder trial in Massachusetts. The judge yesterday moving to strike testimony that referenced murder as a mortal sin but denied a defense request for a mistrial because of references to Catholic teaching. Clancy, who was raised Catholic, has pleaded not guilty due to postpartum psychosis. Closing arguments expected this week. For more news with a Catholic perspective, visit EWTNnews.com. I'm Teresa Tomeo, and Call to Communion with Dr. David Anders starts now.
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20: 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All right, Pedro Quiles, our producer, Matt Kabinski handling phone screening, Ace McKay keeping an eye on social media for us. I'm Tom Price along with Dr. David Anders.
21: Tom, how are you today?
20: I'm well. Are you staying cool out there?
21: You do know I'm in Alabama, right?
20: Well, yeah.
21: Yeah.
20: So. Kind of goes without saying. We're going to lead off with this email here that we received. This person says, please keep this anonymous. I don't want to offend anyone at my parish should they be listening. Recently, my parish had an unusual situation. The scheduled priest became ill and unable to travel to our church to celebrate Mass. Staff at the parish found this out 15 minutes prior to Mass and were unable to find another priest. Apparently this was on a Sunday. By the time the church was filling with parishioners, not wanting to turn everyone away, the deacon celebrated a communion service with the previously consecrated Eucharist. There was confusion among the congregation as to whether this fulfilled the Sunday obligation. The deacon told us it did, as this was an unexpected emergency, and people were already present expecting to attend Mass. Now, I've never experienced this in all of my years being Catholic. I'm interested in hear your thoughts. I assume that a communion service is something that is intended to be used in times of emergency. So there it is.
21: Yeah, thank you. Technically, the communion service does not fulfill the strict obligation to attend Mass because it's not actually a Mass. However, physical or moral impossibility of attending a Mass does absolve from the strict obligation to go to Mass. And of course, it is an edifying liturgy to attend, and sure. if one has no alternative, then that seems like a pretty good option. So, you know, I wouldn't stress about it personally,
20: yeah.
21: and you know, I mean, technically, let's say, you know, you've got St. Mary's is on this block and St. Joseph's is two blocks away, and the Mass is an hour later. Could you make it to St. Joseph's? Yeah, you could, right? Exactly. But I mean, some people are old. Some people are infirm. You know, some people, you understand. I mean, like, there's a varying degrees of ability to change your schedule around. And,
20: sure.
21: And, you know, I mean, people who came to Mass, they're trying to fill their Sunday obligation. That's why they're there. They're there in good faith to do it. And I wouldn't, you know, I think technically, according to the law, it doesn't fulfill the obligation. But there are exceptions to that when it becomes morally or physically impossible. And not having a priest does make it impossible to have Mass. So I wouldn't worry about it too much.
20: Oh, very good. Thanks so much for that email. Here's a text that just came in from Jenny in Louisiana. What is the process to become an extraordinary minister of Holy Communion? Is the commissioning rite mandatory? Does this change from diocese to diocese? And can a priest just depute anyone in the church?
21: So, yeah, a priest can deputize anybody to be an extraordinary minister of Holy Communion, but they need to meet canonical requirements. So he couldn't deputize, say, an excommunicated person.
20: Yeah.
21: And you know, he couldn't deputize someone who was living in the state of notorious public sin. I mean, so the church does have rules about who is eligible, but, you know, as long as they meet those basic requirements, yes, the priest could say, well, I want, you know, Sally, Bob, and Beth to be my extraordinary ministers. Yes, he could do that. Now, different parishes have different procedures in terms of how they organize that, and my advice is just follow the procedure that your priest has set up in his parish.
20: Well, there you go. And Jenny, thank you so much for checking in from Louisiana. Here's a text that just came in from Noah in Oklahoma. Can you please explain to me the practice of Marian consecration? I'm concerned that I may be misunderstanding it.
21: Yeah, thank you so much. I really appreciate the question. So Marian consecration is a particular form of devotion to the Blessed Virgin Mary in which one forms the intent to take Mary as one's special intercessor and one's particular model for Christian holiness. And you might say, well, Andrews, isn't every Christian supposed to have Mary as an intercessor and Mary as a model of Christian holiness? And the answer would be yes. But this is a way of formalizing that relationship so that you impress it upon your own psychology and you make a kind of a objective verbal commitment to doing so in a solemn way that obligates you as a way of kind of kicking yourself in the pants, so to speak.
20: Yeah,
21: you know,
20: yeah.
21: I mean, it's one thing to say, well, yes, I acknowledge the Blessed Virgin and she's my intercessor and, you know, pass the pizza. It's another thing to say, you know, I'm going to get serious about this, and this is just a way that that popular tradition has evolved to really commit myself to that path. Now, you know, you can there are different, as it were, techniques. So one that is quite popular is the Marian consecration according to St. Louis de Montfort.
20: Right? Yeah.
21: And you will find your devotees who act like if you do not do the thing in the de Montfortian way, then you're not the real stuff. And look, the thing about all devotions is they're all voluntary. They're all voluntary. None
20: sure.
21: of them are mandatory. And the minute somebody tells you, my devotion done my way is the only path to holiness, or the best path to holiness, I get suspicious. I get suspicious. And I know St. Louis de Montfort claimed that his way was the quickest, surest, easiest path to holiness. There is no quick, sure, easy path to holiness,
20: yeah.
21: right? The quick, sure, easy path to holiness is to take up your cross daily and follow Jesus and have your character conformed to his. So if Marian devotion does that for you, you know, jump on the bandwagon, man. But the minute you think that the ritual is going to do the work on your behalf, well, then you've lost the spirit of Christian fortitude.
20: Noah in Oklahoma, thanks so much for your text. In a moment, we'll talk with Greg in Dallas. Lines are open for you at 833-288-EWTN.
1: Welcome to Catholic Blitz. In the hot seat today is Father Ken Briganti. Are you ready?
18: Yeah, the seat is hot.
1: Okay.
18: Let's go.
1: Your question is, what is the seal of confession in 1 minute?
0: The seal of confession means that the sacrament, you cannot divulge whatever you learn as a priest in the confessional. It is absolutely confidential. More than a patient and doctor relationship, more than a lawyer and his client relationship, the sacrament confession means absolute confidence. And that's why you'll try to see some courts in the, around the country and around the world to try to break that, and priests will go to jail or prison before divulging anything in the sacramental seal. So this is for the penitent's safety and security. Now, whatever he tells a priest in the sacrament of confession stays there, like in Las Vegas. Whatever happens there stays there. Well, whatever in the confession happens there stays there.
1: Okay.
0: Well, that's good.
1: Come back again for more Catholic Blitz.
18: Hi, this is Father Mike Schmitz. I invite you to listen to Bible in a Year and Catechism in a Year here on EWTN Radio. 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
20: It's called A Communion with Dr. David Anders. We're live on this Tuesday afternoon. Love to talk with you today at 833-288-EWTN. If you have a question about the Catholic faith, 833-288-3986. You can call or text that number, by the way. We'll get to Greg in a moment here. First, let me tell you about this wonderful book available now from EWTN Publishing, The Examination of Conscience of Moral Theology by Father Wojciech Giertych, drawing on St. Thomas Aquinas, St. John Paul the Great, St. Therese of Lisieux, the Second Vatican Council, and the Catechism of the Catholic Church. 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And if you're ready now, let's go to the phones at 833-288-EWTN, beginning with Greg, a first-time caller in Dallas, listening on the Great Guadalupe Radio, AM 910. Hey there, Greg, what's on your mind today?
23: Yes, sir. Hey, good afternoon. I've got a co-worker that we talk about faith frequently with together, and he posed the question. He's quite agnostic. He's not a believer or a disbeliever, so to speak, but open to at least conversation with me. And he posed the question the other day about, you know, hey, you know, faith. Your faith teaches about forgiveness and turning the other cheek. And, you know, these were his words. What about turning the other cheek? What about the battle between God and Satan themselves? Why can't God turn the other cheek with Satan's decision to rebel?
21: Yeah, thank you. I really appreciate the question. So I have a lot to say about that. The first is, I wonder if your friend believes that Christians should turn the other cheek against bacteria. Right? If my body is attacked with a bacterial infection, do I need to turn the other cheek against bacteria? Or am I allowed to take antibiotics? And I think he would probably say, well, that's absurd. Of course, you can take antibiotics. You know, bacteria aren't moral agents. And that's absolutely critical. Like, the moral and ontological status of the agent here is highly relevant to the question. Why is there a command to turn the other cheek if we're assaulted by somebody? Well, so I think primarily in the mind of Christ, it is so that we do not return evil with evil, right? That our character not be mauled or marred by evil being done to us. You know, if someone treats you nasty, your becoming nasty in response is a moral degradation of your own character. So it's in your own spiritual best interest not to be marred in that kind of way. Secondly, when we're talking about human agency, the person who's doing evil to me is someone who is made in God's likeness and image, who is still a moral agent, who still has redemption and conversion within their realm of possibility. And love for that person necessitates that I will their integral human development. I want to see that person flourish as a human being, which means, among other things, ceasing to do evil, beginning to do good. And these things just don't apply to the person of Satan or to the fallen angels, right? They don't have a trajectory of moral improvement at their disposal, and I can't injure them, right? So it's almost irrelevant, right? If turn the other cheek means don't seek to do injury in response to injury,
20: right?
21: I can't do injury to the devil. The only thing I can do to the devil is resist his attacks against my moral integrity. Right, that's the only thing I can do. If the devil is, say, possessing someone and tormenting them, all I can do is try to cease that activity so that the suffering person is liberated. In the same way, I would try to get rid of bacteria. Right?
20: Yeah.
21: I'm not going to regard the moral status of the bacteria. Now, you know, with respect to God, so again, this command presupposes, I think, a kind of moral equivalence or ontological equivalence between agents. We're talking about, you know, people who have a moral obligation to love each other, and God is the creator of all things and over everything, and Satan is a creature, and God just is infinite truth, goodness, beauty, and justice. And so you know, it's Satan fighting against God is Satan fighting against his own best interest, right? I mean, the source of light and truth and goodness is there beaming out all over reality, and Satan's rejection of that is not so much an attempt to injure God as it is an attempt to injure himself, right? Because he doesn't want to align his own character with that which is truly good, truly, truly blessing, truly just, truly beautiful. And so there's a radical asymmetry between God and creatures that doesn't apply between human agents operating towards one another.
20: Appreciate that. Greg, thank you so much for your call. That opens up a line for you right now at 833-288-EWTN. You can call or text 833-288-3986. Let's go to a Paul in Florida right now, listening on the Divine Mercy radio app. Hey, Paul, is that Cocoa Beach that you're calling from?
2: No, we're to the west, 8 miles downtown Cocoa Village.
20: Cocoa Village. What's on your mind today, Paul?
2: Well, this past Sunday, and I went to the Saturday's vigil mass, so I covered the mass part this past weekend, and I was out on the Indian River in Cocoa Village paddleboarding, and I was on my knees, and I was using a kayak paddle, and on my way back to shore, to my left, I saw about an 8-foot alligator about 10 yards from me, and so then I began praying the glorious mystery and paddling much faster. And the thought just came to mind is, could that be a ministry now that I've had that close encounter? Maybe invite folks out on the river on their knees and pray the rosary.
21: Well, that's a unique one, Paul. I have to say, my parish has different activities. Praying the rosary while avoiding alligators on my knees on a kayak is not one that has ever occurred to me before. That's quite unique. So could you do that? Of course you could. Let us know if you get any takers, okay? That's what I really want to know. If you start the paddleboarding rosary alligator-avoiding devotional group, I'd love to know if you get a lot of people signing up for that one.
20: Fascinating. Paul, thanks so much for your call today from Cocoa Village. Very cool. Call to Communion here on EWTN. 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
21: You know, it reminds me of that scene from, wasn't it Live and Let Die? Or is it You Only Live Twice? I can't remember. The James Bond film where Bond is stuck out on the island with the alligators, you know? He didn't try the rosary technique of getting off that island.
20: He should have tried the rosary technique.
21: He used the magnetic watch instead.
20: Here's a question from Michael, who says, when Jesus said all these things would happen in Matthew 24, verse 34, before this generation passed away, what did he mean by this? The end isn't yet, and that generation has long passed, so what did he mean?
21: Yeah, it's a great question, and one that's debated by biblical scholars, right? So there's a couple possibilities. So maybe Christ was referring to the events surrounding the destruction of Jerusalem in 70 AD, which in fact happened before that generation passed away.
20: Yeah.
21: Maybe. Maybe the generation about which he is speaking has a much longer time horizon than 70 AD. Either one of those is a possibility.
20: Call to Communion here on EWTN. Here's an email we received from Timothy in Louisville. Dr. Anders, in 1 Corinthians 10:13, one reads, "But when you are tempted, God will provide a way out so that you can endure it." Well, other than Jesus' mother Mary, however, that doesn't appear to be the case, because individuals constantly seem to be succumbing to temptation. If one wanted to take Paul's words literally, then every priest at the end of every confession could cite 1 Corinthians 10:13 and tell each parishioner as they leave the confessional, "Remember Paul's words, I expect to never see you in this confessional again." Do you have any thoughts on how Paul's take on temptation corresponds to the reality of folks, other than Mary, succumbing to temptation daily? Thanks very much, Timothy in Louisville.
21: Yeah, in fact, the church has quite extensive teaching on just this topic, very extensive teaching. It's called spiritual theology. Now, in fact, the church's position is that it is possible to walk out of the confessional and never go back, not because you're hardening your heart, but because you're living in holiness, right? And we actually say, "I firmly intend to sin no more." That's part of the act of contrition, right?
20: Yeah.
21: And to avoid whatever leads me to sin. And this is part of the act of contrition, the firm purpose of amendment, not to sin again. Now, that conviction that with grace, and I have to emphasize, this is only possible with grace, but with grace, that not committing sin is morally possible to the Christian with grace, that's such a part of Catholic spirituality and history that in the second century, there was a lively debate about how many times people should be allowed to go to confession in their lifetime. And there was a pretty sizable party that held that confession should be available once. You get baptized, you get one confession, you blow it after that, you're out.
20: Wow.
21: Now, that position lost out. It was called the doctrine of the second repentance. That position lost out, and the Pope is the one that kicked it out and said, "No, we're not going to do that." But, I mean, that shows you the confidence that the church has in the possibility of living without sin. Now, you mentioned empirically, do people achieve this? Not often. Not often. And what Pius XI said in Casti Connubii, his encyclical on marriage, was specifically with reference to marriage. He said, "The grace of the sacrament of matrimony lies for the most part like a treasure buried in the field, unused, because people don't cooperate with grace." And so what you have to do is learn how to cooperate with grace. And in Catholic theology, there is a pretty well-established pattern of the steps of spiritual growth you have to go through in order to arrive at the point where you effectively stop sinning. And the first one is the ascetical phase, or the purgative phase, where you do what you say in the act of contrition and get rid of all those things that are tendencies to sin. And so that's, you know, you for some people that might include vows of perfection, joining a religious order, you know, trying to follow the counsels of perfection, poverty, chastity, obedience, you know, give myself the kind of life that is not structured towards the possibility of sin. Others, it'll be the sacrament of matrimony. Paul talks about matrimony as an alternative to licentiousness, right? You know, for somebody in today's society, it might mean throwing away your cell phone or your streaming subscription or yeah. Whatever is an occasion for sin for you, or not going to the bar anymore, or getting rid of those friends, or learning how to fast, or, you know, I mean, these are practices that the church advocates, asceticism, that is a necessary part of growing in holiness. Another one is the second stage is the illuminative stage of the spiritual life, where you begin to take on the mind of Christ and care about what Jesus cares for. And you can't force that to happen, but you can put yourself in a position where it's more likely. You can start doing the works of mercy. You can start doing the spiritual and corporal works of mercy. You can have an active prayer life. You can live the life of the sacraments. You can set time aside for contemplation, meditation upon the mysteries, you know, mental prayer, all these tools that the church gives us to structure our interior lives, modeling ourselves after the saints, modeling ourselves after holy people, taking prudent counsel, being in spiritual direction, et cetera, to change your interior life. And then as that progresses, then the Lord will send you trials, difficulties, problems, culminating in what John of the Cross calls the dark night of the soul, when all sensible consolation and intellectual consolation in God is taken away, and you're living through a period of deep devotional and spiritual pain where God seems absent, and you're just going on by sheer force of will in the dark with no sense of consolation at all. And this is where real spiritual progress happens, because you begin to develop deep empathy and charity for others who suffer, which, of course, is the heart of the spiritual life. And eventually, if you make it through that, then you can end up at the state of spiritual union, where your will is really totally united to God's. It's a long, hard row to hoe, but it is possible. The church says it's possible, and it's the trajectory that each of us should take. Now, you might think, Anders, I don't have time for all that. Are you married? All right, are you married? For many people, family life can be its own kind of crucible of suffering, which is why the Gaudium et Spes, the Second Vatican Council, speaks about marriage as a school of holiness where we can contribute to the perfection of one another's personalities. And it's not just by being ushy-gushy and sending Valentine cards all day long. It can also be by really bearing the cross together and suffering as parents for the welfare of their kids and working through the hard difficulties that you can have in marital life and having to make the adjustments in your own personality and the sacrifices for somebody other than yourself. I mean, these things really do sanctify. And if you're willing to live your vocation, right, according to the teaching of the church holds out the real possibility, the real hope of genuine holiness being the consequence.
20: Timothy, thanks so much for your question. I'm glad you're listening to us in Louisville on the great WLCR. In a moment, we're going to get to Andy in Peoria. Let me ask a quick question as we're going to break here from Jonah. Jonah wants to know, what is the unforgivable sin?
21: Final impenitence.
20: Can you elaborate on it?
21: I was trying to say something pithy and humorous, but I couldn't come up with something. So in the Gospels, there are some Pharisees that come to Jesus and accuse him of casting out demons by Beelzebub, by the spirit of demons. And yeah. Jesus says, that's absurd. But the more important accusation is that you're saying this because you want to avoid the truth of my words. You know that I'm not from Satan, and this is just a justification. You're trying to warrant your rejection of me. So the real sin is that they are resisting the truth they know to be true. All right, you do that, you're putting yourself in a bad way.
20: Jonah, thank you so much for your email. If you would like to send us an email for a future show, that email address is always available for you 24/7, ctc@ewtn.com, ctc@ewtn.com. 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
4: Your Imperial Valley forecast. I'm meteorologist James Covington. Extreme heat warning is in effect through Friday. Sunny and hot for Tuesday afternoon, high around 115. Mostly clear and mild tonight, will fall to 84. Sunny and hot Wednesday, 118 for the high. Breezy and hot, mostly sunny Thursday, 119. 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
20: 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Let's go to Andy now, a first-time caller from Peoria, Illinois, listening on Covenant Radio. Hey there, Andy. What's on your mind today?
7: Hello. As a new Catholic, I've been Catholic for only about 2.5 years. One of the reasons that I became Catholic is because of the Eucharist, and I can't wait to go to Mass to take the Eucharist, the body and blood of Christ. But my question is, why, and is it acceptable for so many Catholics to pass up the blood of Christ and not take it at Mass?
21: Yeah, thanks. I really appreciate the question. So first of all, I'm so happy you're Catholic. I'm so happy that you're motivated to receive the Eucharist. I'm so happy that that is such a meaningful thing to you. And I would encourage you to continue with your practice just the way you're doing it. That's beautiful. Okay, let's enrich, shall we, your understanding of the Eucharist and communion. So the first question that I want to address is, why did Christ give us communion in two kinds, the bread and the wine, to become his body and blood? Why do it that way? Couldn't he have given us a sacrament with one species, one type, that contained his body and blood, soul and divinity under one element and didn't have two? Yes, he could, and in fact he did, right? So the Catholic teaching is that if you receive the consecrated host, you have body, blood, soul, and divinity. You got the blood there too, right? Because it's, you know, it's not there according to it being solid or liquid. It's there according to transubstantiation, where properties like solid and liquid have no meaning. So you get all of Christ in one species. So he didn't give us two kinds so that we could get both body and blood, because we get that from one kind. Did he give us two kinds so we could have something to drink with our food? No, that's absurd, obviously. That's not why. Why did he give us two kinds? What's the point of two kinds? And here we enter into the real nature of a sacrament. And I'm sure you've read the definition in the Catechism that the sacraments are sacred signs instituted by Christ, right? They convey grace. They convey the grace that they signify. And so part of the definition of a sacrament is they really do convey grace, but the other part of the definition of a sacrament is that they're signs or symbols. Now, they're not only signs or symbols the way the Protestant Church holds, but they are, in fact, signs and symbols. So there is a signifying aspect to the sacramental mysteries. The Catechism says, because they're signs, they teach. And so here's why we have two kinds. When you see the consecration, the double consecration of bread and wine, you see a visible representation of the separation of Christ's body from his blood, right? Body over here, blood over there. You know, the consecrated host calls to mind his body, the consecrated chalice calls to mind his blood. This is why the Mass is called the memorial of Jesus' death on the cross. It memorializes it by symbolizing it through the double consecration. And that significance is fully realized in the moment of the consecration. So the minute the priest says, this is my body, this is my blood, then the purpose of there being two kinds has been satisfied, right? It effectively memorializes Jesus' death. That's why theologians say that the sacrifice of the Mass, the moment of the sacrifice, is in fact the consecration. The sacrifice takes place in the moment of the consecration when Christ's body and blood are present on the altar, represented in a state of victimhood. Right, the sacrifice of the Mass has been accomplished in that moment. Now, Church says that the sacrifice of the Mass is one thing, the sacrament of communion is something different, and the distinction between the two is very great. So, as far as the sacrifice is concerned, you need the two kinds to memorialize Jesus' death. As far as the sacrament is concerned, you can take a consecrated host, put it in a pyx, walk out of the church, go down to the nursing home, give out Holy Communion to the residents with just the consecrated host, and they've got all of Jesus' body, blood, soul, and divinity.
20: Yeah.
21: Right? They don't have to receive the chalice in order to receive the whole thing. Because the purpose of communion is a little bit different. The purpose of communion is, you know, to realize sacramentally the promise of the incarnation, God is with me.
20: Yeah.
21: Right? That's the point. Well, I get that if I receive under only one kind. And so you can do both, or you can do one. And this was a controversy in the 15th century. There was a group in Bohemia, you know, what's today the Czech Republic, following a guy named Jan.

0: that is not necessary for one's spiritual growth or well-being, and one is not, quote-unquote, missing out if one chooses not to.
1: Andy, is that helpful for you?
2: Very much. Thank you so much.
0: Thank you.
1: Appreciate your call. 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Just got a text from Angie. She says, my husband recently said he does not believe we will meet God face to face when we die. He thinks he will send the apostles or saints to do the judgment. Also, he doesn't think and he doesn't believe there is a purgatory. I, on the other hand, tried my best to explain, and he might have gotten it. My question is, if he drives away from the Catholic faith like a non-Christian person, would I be able to divorce from him under God?
0: So, I'm very sorry for the whatever tension or problem there is in your relationship that would lead to you contemplating this. And my suspicion is there's a lot more going on than just the practice of the Catholic faith or the confession of the Catholic faith.
1: Yeah.
0: So, you know, the church does not require Catholic spouses to be responsible for the spiritual state of their non-Catholic spouse. Does not require that of you. It's not your moral responsibility to see that your husband believes the teaching of the church. And in any relationship, marital or otherwise, when there's some kind of tension, I think the question that both parties need to ask themselves is, can we disagree and treat one another well? Can we disagree and treat one another well? There was a, in a previous election cycle, a friend of mine posted to her social media account, I don't care who you vote for. I care how you treat the person who doesn't vote like you.
1: Love that.
0: Okay, now,
1: love it.
0: I don't know where the fault lies in this relationship, and I'm not going to speculate. But it is not necessarily the case that just because a person holds to the Orthodox Catholic doctrine that they are the righteous and innocent party in a relationship. There is a way of holding one's faith that can be demanding, demeaning, imperious, inconsiderate. All the saints talk about this. Jesus talks about it. And so, you know, if one holds the Catholic faith kind of like a cudgel or a club, you know, to beat the other guy over the head with, I think that's probably lacking in charity. And my first question is, why do you care? Like, why is it necessary for you to feel like you have to force the question of his adherence to Catholic orthodoxy as a condition of remaining in the marriage? Now, maybe he's being obnoxious to you. Maybe he's hammering you about your faith and harping on it and teasing you and mocking you and giving you a hard time about living the Catholic life, and you're just trying to love him back, and that's just not working, right? Well, that's a different story, okay? And so what the church says is, it says that if either spouse causes grave mental or physical danger to the other spouse, and I'm reading from the code right now, or to the offspring, or otherwise renders common life too difficult, that spouse gives the other spouse a legitimate cause for leaving. Okay, so if you're in a relationship and your spouse makes it intolerable for you, well, you know, it doesn't necessarily give you the right to an annulment, but it does give you the right to leave the marriage. But I would encourage anybody who's contemplating this, just make sure that it's the other one who's making conjugal life impossible. Right, you know, don't you know, having a difference of opinion, you know, is only intolerable if it's intolerable to you, right? If you make that the line in the sand, it's like, hey, believe what I believe or I'm going to leave you.
1: Yeah.
0: Versus him acting that way, hey, you've got to believe what I believe or I'm going to force you to leave me, right? You see, so I can't tell you that you have grounds to leave him or not, because I'm not down in the warp and woof of this thing. That's something to take up with your spiritual advisor, with your pastor, like really work this thing out. All things being equal, spouses have an obligation to maintain conjugal living. And we take a vow to remain together through better

0: and for worse. And that include, for worse can mean the other another person's obnoxious and difficult personality, right? Now, they, I mean, there are limits, of course, and that's a prudential judgment, and you need to make it with counsel. But I wouldn't be cavalier about it. Now, what I suspect is, if you're contemplating this, there's probably a much bigger history.
1: Mm-hmm.
0: And you're looking for an excuse. You're looking for something to warrant the decision. You don't have to go to the religious question, right? You don't have to postulate Catholic dogma as the reason for the split. Deal with those other issues. What are those other underlying issues that would make you want to leave, right? That would make you want to make this the line in the sand. Find out whether those amount to an intolerable situation that's irreconcilable and unresolvable. And seek counseling before you walk away from something that is, under normal circumstances, a grave obligation.
1: Angie, we thank you so much for your text. We hope that is indeed helpful for you. Call to Communion here on EWTN. 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Click on John Ed's pretty face, and you'll be able to hear the whole program. Here's a question that came in just a few moments ago. This came in from Gwen, watching us or listening on Sirius XM, channel 130. She says, my ex left the church over 20 years ago. He now has a very serious cancer. If he would consider this, if he would do it, I'm doubting that, would he be able to get the anointing of the sick and possibly get to heaven to see our son who died almost 7 years ago?
0: So, first of all, I'm so sorry that you're having to go through this. I'm so sorry that your husband is sick. I'm so sorry that you've struggled with this issue of him leaving the church, and he struggled with the church. That's terrible. My heart goes out to you. Could he get the anointing of the sick? Of course. Of course he could. Yeah. Right? He could get last rites. He'd have to ask for them, or at least be disposed to receive them if he lapsed into unconsciousness.
1: Sure.
0: Yeah, he could, right? And I'd recommend it. Will that get him to heaven? It's beyond my pay grade to answer that question. Can he get to heaven in theory? Yes, sure. We can all get to heaven. It's within all of our reach. We're not the judge of souls. God is the judge of souls.
1: Gwen, thanks so much for your text. Here's the text that came in from Tom in Oklahoma. Tom says, 1 Corinthians 15:29 refers to baptizing the dead. Do you know why they did that back in St. Paul's time?
0: Okay, no one knows. No one knows. No biblical scholar. And look, this question has been pored over by everybody for 2,000 years. There is no evidence outside this one verse as to what the heck that's about. Now, you know, the LDS church, the Mormon church, they claim to know what this is about, right? Because they claim that Joseph Smith's got all kinds of extra revelations about this. That's spurious, right? Joseph Smith doesn't have any more idea about what this is than anybody else on the planet. He wasn't there. And unless you believe he found some golden plates in Western New York and put on some supernatural glasses and can read them, which I don't think, right? And there's no reason to take that story seriously. The fact of the matter is biblical scholars, archaeologists, historians, nobody knows what baptizing for the dead meant. No one knows in context. Lots of things have been floated as possibilities. One thing that's clear is that Paul doesn't advocate the practice. He's not advocating for it. And in none of Paul's epistles does he give instructions about how to do it. And there's not anywhere in sacred scripture or sacred tradition that gives instructions about how to do this as a Christian rite. Okay? So whatever was going on, and we don't know what was going on, whatever was going on, it was something unique to Corinth. It was a local practice. And Paul is aware of it, and he references it just in order to make a rhetorical point about the doctrine of the resurrection. Okay?
1: Okay.
0: That's all we really know. That's all we can say. We don't know what the practice meant. We don't know what it entailed. It's just something that the Corinthians did that Paul's aware of that he uses to make a point about the resurrection.
1: Knowing you, David, after all these years, I would think you would refer, when we're talking about baptizing the dead, you would refer to Jerry Garcia, Bob Weir, some of the other guys.
0: Oh, well, you know, so I've got an acquaintance in town who's a Christian. He works for a parish, and he's an adult ed, and I was in his office a while back, and I noticed he had some Grateful Dead paraphernalia, and I said, oh, you know, like mind here. And so we started talking the Dead and all the biblical and Christian themes that, believe it or not, do get woven through their lyrics and their songs. And
1: really?
0: He said, yeah.
1: Really?
0: And he said, it's his opinion, is I'm convinced that Ripple, which is, you know, one of their great songs from American Beauty, 1970, he says, I'm convinced it's about baptism. I'm not convinced it's about baptism, but he was convinced. You know?
1: Okay.
0: One of the things about Rob Hunter is he wrote so elliptically and suggestively that sometimes they can be about whatever the heck you want them to be about.
1: I suppose so. Call to Communion here on EWTN. Got an email, actually a text here from Dee in San Antonio, listening on the Guadalupe Network. Dr. Anders, is it illicit for a priest to add verbiage to the Mass's Eucharistic prayer number 2, as he says the consecration prayer over both the bread and wine?
0: Yep. Yep.
1: Illicit.
0: Yep. It
1: illicit.
0: Is illicit. Does not make it invalid. It is illicit. Right?
1: So don't do it.
0: So, like, we were just talking about the Grateful Dead and, you know, the wonderful song by Jerry Garcia and Rob Hunter, Ripple. What if the priest decided to just rip off and add a line from Ripple right in the middle of his Eucharistic prayer, you know? Might be pretty. Might be beautiful. To some, it might even be edifying. Wouldn't be a good idea, you know? And if you could sing Ripple, you could sing whatever the heck you wanted to sing, and it would just be deeply inappropriate, right? The problem with this is when priests ad-lib, well, first of all, you know, they're making stuff up out of their own head,
1: yeah.
0: Right? And so the liturgy is supposed to be the public worship of the church, not the private plaything of the priest. And it's an abuse of the laity. I mean, I've been in masses where priests do this, and even if what they say is orthodox, once you hear them depart from the rubrics, you're like, what's going to come next?
1: Yeah.
0: You know, when's the next shoe going to drop? And
1: you're
0: so you're
1: your
0: not
1: guard.
0: You immediately stop paying attention to the Mass, and you start paying attention to the priest.
1: Yeah.
0: And he's not supposed to be the center of attention.
1: Okay. Appreciate that, and thank you for listening to us in San Antonio, D. Glad that you're listening on the Great Guadalupe Network. Call to Communion here on EWTN. Interesting question from Nilda. Can one spouse indulge the other in his or her alcoholism for the good and peace of the marriage?
0: Can one spouse indulge the other in alcoholism for the good or peace of the marriage? No. No. You can never do evil to bring about a good result, right? And so if the idea is you've got an alcoholic spouse and they are drawing the other spouse into excessive use of alcohol because they want to bond over that, I'd say that's an illegitimate bond.
1: Sure.
0: Right? You know, I mean, it's like you can be in union with people for all kinds of reasons. We could be in union over robbing a bank. We could be in union, you know, over abusing a child. We could be in union over genocide. Right? I mean, the Nazis were in union over genocide. Okay, so they had a union about something. What a terrible thing to have a union about.
1: Yeah.
0: Right? You want to be in union in the good. Now, what about we both go to AA together? Now we're talking.
1: Yeah.
0: Now we're talking.
1: That's the good stuff. Appreciate that. Thanks so much for your email, Nilda. Back to the phones now for Mike in Las Vegas, listening to us on Sirius XM, Channel 130. Hey, Mike, what's on your mind today?
2: Yeah, hi. Hey, thanks for taking my call.
1: Sure.
2: Love your show. My name's Mike, and I'm from Las Vegas, and I have a question about your advice on how to get back into better communion, I guess, in parish life. I struggled a little bit here and there with being practicing my faith, but after almost 2 years post-divorce, my ex-wife, she doesn't want anything to do with Catholicism or church or anything like that. She wants to go to her own church. I'm a full-time dad. She left the kids to me. And ever since I had the kids, especially a six-year-old, we've been going deeper into parish life and deeper into our faith and practicing. I think we're better, like in a lot of ways, the kids are, than before. We had a lot of rough hurdles the whole divorce process. But as a guy, as a single dad, I saw myself at my old parish really trying to, having difficulty getting plugged in. Like Knights of Columbus, I was divorced, anything that was a good standing, unable to be a lector, unable to take the Eucharist to shut-ins on my old parish. I was allowed to receive the Eucharist, and especially when I go through the annulment process, but I'm afraid that I might have the same issues going to a new parish, which I moved, so I moved to a different parish, a new parish, and I did my old parish. Any advice on how I can plug deeper into Catholic lay life?
0: Yeah.
2: There's not much for me to do.
0: First of all, let me say I'm really sorry This is a terrible cross to have to bear right now, and you had a time in your life when you're trying to raise your children, and you don't have to worry about this kind of nonsense, and I'm sorry you're having to worry about it. So you did complete the annulment process?
2: Yeah.
0: You were granted an annulment?
2: Well, granted an annulment, yes.
0: Okay, so in
2: just recently, when I was at the old parish, I was supposed to the annulment process, I was limited. Did the annulment process change?
0: Okay, well, hold on. Listen to me. So if you were granted an annulment, then there is nothing questionable about your current moral status, right? I mean, an annulment means you were not validly married. If you're not validly married to some woman, you have no business living with her, right? I mean, you don't cohabitate with people you're not validly married to. You were never validly married. And so not living with her is the appropriate thing for you to do, right? And I find it highly irregular that a church would say that someone, that a parish would say, okay, here's a guy who is, he's faithful to the church, he's faithful to his kids, he's doing what the church has asked him to do. It's not like he's committing adultery on a lawful spouse or something like that. He doesn't have a lawful spouse and never had one, right? So he has maybe indiscretions in his past. Well, those are taken care of, right? That should not disqualify you from being involved in Christian ministries. And I'm very suspicious of that pastoral position that the priest has taken in your parish. Very suspicious. That doesn't scan to me. I mean, we got people in Christian ministry all over the place that have had annulments. Now, it would not be unusual for someone for whom the annulment process was underway, like they hadn't been granted the annulment, for the priest to say, okay, well, we can't put you in a position of leadership until this thing gets worked out.
1: That's right. Very
0: normal.
1: Sure.
0: Very sure. Normal. Because, again, like then, hey, maybe you're potentially married, in which case you got to reconcile, right? But once the thing has been granted, that should not be the case. And if that's still the case, I mean, I would change parishes or have a deep conversation with your priest or something, right? Now, there may be other factors going on I don't know about, but just the fact of having had an annulment and gone through it should not disqualify you from plugging in.
1: Mike, thanks for checking in from Las Vegas. Let's go to Karen now in Phoenix, listening on the EWTN app. Hey there, Karen. I think your call is a great way to end the show. What's on your mind?
3: Hi there. Just an honor to talk to Dr. Anders, but I just had a comment. I've had a priest that baptized my daughter in 2009. He is a marathon running vegan, grateful that I believe he was a roadie. I haven't validated that. But he would say right before his homily, guess what today is? And we're like, And he's like, it's Jerry Garcia's birthday. So, and they even bought him tie-dye vestments. He never wore them in church. He was very holy.
0: Thank goodness.
1: Wow.
3: And he was very holy. He still gives me goosebumps when I can picture him saying, behold the Lamb of God. Like, just very holy man, long hair, looks like Jesus, but... he was a big Jerry Garcia fan, or he is a big Jerry Garcia fan. He's still a priest.
0: Well, I would love to meet this guy. You could tell him to reach out to me at EWTN. I'd love to hear his story. But you know, and this is the great thing about being Catholic, because look, I mean, we bring this up on the air from time to time because I'm a fan, and I recognize that there are a lot of musical groups in the United States and elsewhere whose own personal lives maybe don't reflect the full panoply of Catholic value. Okay, I get that, right? You know, I understand that. They have their storied history, and I don't endorse any of that kind of stuff. But the church says that beauty and goodness are beauty and goodness wherever they're found, right? You know, and so when you find talent, when you find insight, when you find beauty, you can celebrate it for what it is, you know? And the Catholic Church has always done this. They've thrown the doors wide open and said, you know, everything good, beautiful, and true is Catholic in some respect. Even the music of the Grateful Dead.
1: Well, there
0: right?
1: you go.
0: Let it be known there is a fountain that was not made by the hands of men.
1: All right.
0: So that's the line from Ripple I was telling you about.
1: I love that. Karen, thanks so much for your call. Dr. David Anders, thank you, my friend.
0: Thanks, Tom.
1: 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Coming up next on most of these EWTN stations, it'll be Open Line Tuesday with our Tuesday host, Father Wade Menezes. 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On behalf of our great team, I'm Tom Price, along with Dr. David Anders. Thanks for joining us. See you tomorrow on the Wednesday edition of Call to Communion. God bless.
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9: Your Imperial Valley forecast. I'm meteorologist James Covington. Extreme heat warning is in effect through Friday. Sunny and hot for Tuesday afternoon, high around 115. Mostly clear and mild tonight, low fall to 84. Sunny and hot Wednesday, 118 for the high. Breezy and hot, mostly sunny Thursday, 119. 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
14: Some atheists attack the faith by propping up a ridiculous idea that no one actually has about God, and then knocking that idea down. Many proponents of atheism claim that we Christians believe in a God that's like a mythological creature flying around in space. The lead atheist, Richard Dawkins, has famously said that we might as well believe in a flying spaghetti monster. And an atheist Russian cosmonaut is credited with looking around in space and saying, "Well, I'm here, and I don't see God anywhere." Friends, that would be like Frodo reaching the summit of Mount Doom and saying, "I'm here looking around and there's no evidence of J.R.R. Tolkien anywhere." Frodo, you're in the story. Christians don't believe in a mythological creature flying around in space. We believe in a God who's the source of all creation, a God who is existence itself. He's not some powerful being in creation. All creation is in Him. As St. Paul penned, "In Him we live, we move, and have our being." That's what we mean when we say God. This is Chris Stefanik from RealLifeCatholic.com.
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8: Is escalating. Canada has announced retaliatory tariffs against the U.S. today. Meanwhile, President Trump responded that he is considering renaming Lake Ontario as Lake America. A Republican runoff is happening in South Carolina today. U.S. Senator Dorleen Graham, sister of the late Senator Lindsey Graham, is facing U.S. Representative Ralph Norman in a race to determine who will advance to the November midterms. Pope Leo XIV appoints Knights of Columbus Supreme Knight Patrick Kelly as a member of the Dicastery for the Laity, the Family, and Life. The Vatican announced the appointment today. Kelly, a former U.S. Navy officer, has led the Knights since 2021. I'm Veronica Dudo with EWTN News Nightly. 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
18: 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I'm Jack Williams. Pedro Quiles producing the program. Your call screener is Matt Gubensky and Michael McCall watching our social media feeds. If you would like to text your question to Father Wade, you can use that same number, 833-288-3986. Just text your first name, how you're listening, and a brief question, and it may find its way to us by the end of the program. And now we head to the San Joaquin Valley to greet the one and only Father Wade Menezes. How are you?
19: I'm doing great, Jack. Thank you so much. And yes, I am in my hometown of Modesto, California, right here in Stanislaus County, having a week with family this August. And the next week I will be preaching a week-long parish mission at St. Mary of the Presentation Parish in Sacramento. Looking forward to that. And so it's been a great week so far, seeing cousins and brothers and sisters-in-laws and nieces and nephews. So, and grandnieces and nephews. Well, grandnephews, I should say. So,
18: have you milked a cow?
19: I have not. I have not. But since we are in Stanislaus County this week, not just Modesto, but Stanislaus County, there are a lot of Azorean Portuguese living in this area that are from dairy families. So maybe we may not get a call from the Azores per se from the islands in the mid-Atlantic, but maybe we will get a call this hour, maybe, from an Azorean Portuguese person. How about that?
18: Or maybe from North Africa.
19: Yeah, that's right.
18: Maybe
19: yeah,
18: a distant relative of St. Yeah. Augustine, maybe.
19: That's right. That's right. That would be great because that's what our springboard is today. You know, Thursday is St. Monica's feast day, his mother, on the 27th of August. And Friday, August 28th, is St. Augustine. He's one of the early church bishops and one of the great doctors of the church. And so we've always admired Augustine for his conversion story and for his loyalty to church teaching. So I want to talk a little bit about him today because he is so popular across cultures. He is so popular across time frames. Born in North Africa in 354, Augustine entered the church at the age of 32. The most prolific and influential of the Latin fathers, that is the Western fathers of the church, St. Augustine spent the first half of his life studying and teaching rhetoric there. He lived with a woman for some 23 years and never married her. He also fathered a child out of wedlock at age 17. In his writings, most notably his Confessions, Augustine admits to a lust addiction that he struggled with up to the time of his conversion, which took place in his early 30s. Once he began feeling the tugs of conversion toward God, but yet was not willing to let go of his earthly addictions, his daily prayer was, quote, "Convert me, O God, just not yet." He had also adhered to the religion of the Manichaeans, a sect that he believed that believed that two competing forces of good and evil dominated the universe, represented by light and darkness, or spirit and matter. The prayers of his mother, Saint Monica, and the preaching of Saint Ambrose, his confessor, influenced Augustine's conversion greatly. But as he himself tells it in his famous Confessions, the story of his life, his entry into the Catholic Church was primarily the work of God, who pursued him throughout his life. Augustine writes the following, quote, "See who I was in myself and by myself. I have destroyed myself, but he who made me remade me." Talking about God transforming his life through sanctifying grace. After his famous conversion, St. Ambrose baptized Augustine in 387. Augustine was then ordained a priest, and in 395 was elected bishop of Hippo, also in North Africa. There, he led the church during a time of theological schism and political upheaval with his extensive pastoral preaching and brilliant, brilliant theological refutations of heresy. The monastic rule, which Augustine composed, directed originally to a community of nuns, continues to inspire many religious orders till this day. Remember that Pope Leo XIV himself, our current Holy Father, is a member of the Augustinian order, huh? Augustine's Confessions, an autobiographical account of its own caliber, consists of the saint's interior probing, his philosophical reflection, and his penitential angst and wholehearted prayer. To this day, it continues to move even the most modern of readers, and many private and public universities still make it required reading, for example, in their literature departments. Pope Francis once told us that for Augustine, it was, quote, restlessness in his heart, which brought him to a personal encounter with Christ, and which brought him to understand the remote God he was seeking was the same God who was very close to every human being, the God close to our heart. As Augustine himself would say, the God more inward than even my innermost self. The God more inward even than my innermost self. That's how close God is to us. Known as the Doctor of Grace, St. Augustine is one of the four great Western Latin fathers of the Church. The other three great Latin fathers are St. Ambrose, St. Jerome, and Pope St. Gregory the Great. And worth mentioning here as well, I think, are the four great Eastern fathers of the Church. They are St. Basil the Great, St. Gregory Nazianzen, St. John Chrysostom, and St. Athanasius. Augustine produced over 1,700 writings, including sermons, treatises, scriptural commentaries, the spiritual classic Confessions, and the magisterial City of God. Many call that his second greatest work. His biographer, Pausanias, wondered how anyone could have produced such a vast volume of written work towards the end of the 4th century. At the end of his life, Augustine requested that the seven penitential psalms be copied in large print and hung in his room. He recited them for 10 days straight leading up to his death on August 28th in 430. The seven penitential psalms, according to the Hebrew numbering system, are Psalms 6, 32, 38, 51, 102, 130, and 143. And again, at the end of his life, St. Augustine requested that the seven penitential psalms be copied in large print and hung in his room. He recited them for the 10 days leading up to his death on August 28th in 430. And again, the psalm numbers for those six penitential psalms are 6, 32, 38, 51, the Miserere, of course, 102, 130, and 143. A couple of my favorite quotes from St. Augustine are these: "No one can be ready for the next life unless he trains himself for it now." And boy, did Augustine do just that. It took him a little bit. He finally got on that track towards the end of his life, but already an adult in his 30s, But the fact is, he got on that track. No one can be ready for the next life unless he trains himself for it now. And referring to his own conversion later in life, he writes, quote, "Late have I loved you, O beauty ever ancient, ever new. Late have I loved you. You were within me, but I was outside. You called, you shouted, and you broke through my deafness. You flashed, you shone, and you dispelled my blindness," referring to God pursuing him constantly. And he also says this regarding the church's magisterial authority as the bride of Christ: Rome has spoken, the case is closed. The Latin is often rendered Roma locuta est, causa finita est. The church has spoken, or Rome has spoken, the case is closed. Roma locuta est, causa finita est. So those are two of my favorite quotes. He also says this: a faith opens the door to understanding, but unbelief closes it. Huh? Faith opens the door to understanding, but unbelief closes it. He also says wrong is wrong, even if everyone else is doing it, and right is right, even if no one else is doing it. Talking about objective truth. Wrong is wrong, even if everyone else is doing it, and right is right, even if no one else is doing it. Give us a call this hour. Tell us if St. Augustine or St. Monica, his mother, has influenced your life of prayer, your devotion to the saints, etc. We celebrate this great mother and son combo this Thursday and Friday, respectively. August 27th, Thursday, is the great feast day of St. Monica. Friday, the next day, August 28th, is the great feast day of St. Augustine. St. Augustine, the great doctor of the church. Again, give us a call this hour. Tell us if you have a particular devotion to either Augustine or his mother, Monica.
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1: 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Speaking with Peter Carter, co-author with Cardinal Robert Sarah of The Song of the Lamb, Sacred Music and the Heavenly Liturgy, published by Ignatius Press. 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Peter, tell us, why did you put this book together with Cardinal Sarah, and why is it important, especially for Catholics to read?
2: Well, I wanted to have him speak specifically to sacred music. What is liturgy? What is sacred music at the beginning? And then what does that look like in practice? Should we be singing a Gregorian chant, or does that not matter? You know, what do we need Latin? There's a lot of different issues that I think make it relevant for musicians, for priests, and for the average Catholic.
1: Peter Carter, co-author with Cardinal Robert Sarah of The Song of the Lamb, Sacred Music and the Heavenly Liturgy. I'm Doug Keck. This has been a Bookmark Brief. Thanks for stopping by. We'll see you next time.
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8: I will gift one to my general manager of Open Line Tuesday next time I see him, which will probably be October, by the way. So,
7: oh, that'll be great. Still two open lines for you at 833-288-EWTN. That's 833-288-3986. David is in Kansas City, Kansas. He leads things off today. He's listening on Ave Maria Radio's app today. David, thanks so much for holding. You're on with Father Wade.
9: Hi, Father. How long can one wait to have a Catholic funeral mass after someone passes away?
8: Yeah, that's a great question. So there's no strict canon law in the Catholic Church that sets a hard deadline or a specific number of days required by canon law for the burial after the person dies. Okay, regularly speaking, it's a general practice that most services happen between 3 to 5 days after the passing, maybe up to 7 or 8 days after the passing, you know, within a week. But this brief pause allows dignity for the deceased and gives family members time to gather, especially if there's family members coming in from out of state. So I would say a week to just over a week is a standard that we see, at least here in the United States. But there's also some practical factors also. The exact timing depends, for example, on the availability of the parish priest, especially if he's at the parish by himself and has no associate pastors. It also depends on the church schedule, the travel time for relatives, as I just noted, and local legal requirements possibly for permits of burial, which we don't have too much of a problem with that in the United States, with having organized, established cemeteries that we do here in the United States. But generally, I would say 3 to 5 days, maybe just over a week. Now, I find your question interesting, David, because there has been a seemingly growing custom of waiting longer and longer for the funeral, and beyond what needs to be in a lot of cases. I don't think that would be the mind of the church to hold off just because ... there should be a compelling reason why you have to hold off. Again, there's no canon law stipulating the length of time for the burial after the person dies. The burial of the body to take place. That said, it should not be unduly prolonged. I think we could say that's the mind of the church. And so we want to try to have it sooner rather than later. But, you know, there might be a case where you have to wait for relatives flying in, etc. You might have to wait because if it's going to be a cremation, it might take an extra week and a half for the crematorium to return the ashes of the loved one to the family. There could be different factors, no doubt. That said, we should not want to unduly prolong the time of burial after the death of the loved one. Great question. Thank you so much, David.
7: Next stop for us is Lincoln, Nebraska. Marie is in Lincoln listening on Spirit Catholic Radio today. Marie, you're on with Father Wade.
10: Hello, Father. I don't have a question, but because we were talking about St. Monica
8: and St. Augustine. Yes.
10: I said, because we're talking about them, I just have to share that my husband and I were married on August 28th. My first son was born on August 27th. And some years after I was married, we were having a rough time, and I asked St. Monica to pray for this marriage. Hmm. That you prayed for St. Augustine for 20 years, so I'm going to give my husband 20 years with your prayers to straighten up this marriage and make it holy. Well, the 25th anniversary was just amazing. He had changed, both of us, actually. I mean, just not one person, but both have.
8: Well, praise God.
10: And you know, we drew very, very close over the years. But I just thought it was interesting for the two saints to be born, one on the anniversary, then my son. And I thought, well, I know that's not coincidental. So I just went ahead and prayed to her for that. And I just wanted to share that lovely little story.
8: Well, praise God, and thank you so much for giving us that witness call about your marriage and about your son. You know, it's interesting that Monica herself was married to Patricius, who was known to have been unfaithful and have a very, very hot temper and was violent. And, you know, she prayed for him as well, and he eventually converted as well. And I think that's worth noting about her life. I focused more on Augustine for the springboard topic and about his own conversion. But Monica herself prayed incessantly for Patricius's conversion. And indeed, he was converted later in life. And so I think we have her prayers to thank for that as well. Thank you so much, Marie, for a great call. We really appreciate it.
7: 833-288-EWTN is our toll-free number. 833-288-3986. Holly is in San Antonio, Texas, listening on Guadalupe Radio. Holly, you're on with Father Wade.
11: Yes, I would also like, first of all, thank you for taking my call. And I really enjoyed this program. But I wanted to also make a comment about St. Augustine and St. Monica. I have a great devotion to St. Monica because I know the Holy Spirit had a lot to do with the conversion of St. Augustus. But at the same time, his mom never stopped praying. And she prayed with great devotion for it to happen. And so I'm a mom, I'm a grandmother, and my mom told me, once you have children, you go to sleep praying, and you wake up praying. and that's the truth. And that's how I feel. I just feel that we as moms, as grandmas, just need to constantly pray for our children and grandchildren, because when St. Augustine said, right is right, wrong is wrong, our society needs a little bit of that, because we are getting confused with what is right, and what is wrong. So I just wanted to share that with you.
8: Well, thank you, Holly, so much. We really appreciate that. And you've spoken it very, very well, I would say. He says, wrong is wrong, even if everybody else is doing it, and right is right, even if no one else is doing it. So talking about the reality of objective truth. And yes, I would only add that, you know, it doesn't have to be all vocal prayer that a mother does for her children, because a mother is not a nun. She's not a cloistered nun, or even an active nun, for that matter. She's a mother. She's a wife and mother, or maybe she's widowed, or maybe she's unmarried and never married. The fact is, she's a mother. So let her remember that her faithfulness to daily duty can also become her prayer. Don't make prayer your work. Make work your prayer. Now, is the daily rosary important? Absolutely. Our Lady of Fatima talked about the importance of praying the five-decade rosary each day. Is the daily Divine Mercy Chaplet important? You bet. Sunday obligation mass? You bet. Offering your Holy Communions at that Sunday obligation mass? You bet. If your schedule permits you to go to mass a few times during the weekday, is that a great thing to do? Absolutely. More communions to offer, more Eucharistic communions to offer for your loved ones. That said, her own faithfulness to daily duty. You know, there's a great quote by St. Francis of Rome. That's a female saint, F-R-A-N-C-E-S, not C-I-S. St. Francis of Rome says to a group of housewives that she was speaking to, she says, leave your silly little devotions at the altar and go home and find God in your housework. Now, these were domestic mothers that she was referring to and speaking to at the time. And I think her point's well taken. She was saying, don't make prayer your work, make work your prayer. And I did a little bit of research on that quote. And she was speaking specifically to a group of housewives, mothers and wives, who would go to daily mass. Their schedule permitted them as wives and mothers to go to daily mass. Great, no problem there. But here's the problem. When mass was over, they would stay and do 3.5 hour Thanksgivings after mass in the church, because they didn't want to go back home to their kids and their husbands. And that's where Francis of Rome saw a problem. So that's why she gives us that great quote. But the fact is that you don't want to make prayer your work. You want to make work your prayer. So it's not an either or, vocal prayer or prayer of quiet or the prayer of meditation, or faithfulness, daily duty. It's both and. It's both vocal prayer, prayer of meditation, and faithfulness to daily duty, whatever those duties are. Look at all the working moms we have out there, right? Again, faithfulness to daily duty can be offered up for the sanctification of your children. Thank you so much, Holly, for a great call.
7: 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We received a text from Rob in the great state of Missouri, and he says his question is, he was born in 1956 and baptized, and he was told by his home church that they don't have records older than 1957. He hasn't been to his home church in many years due to political reasons. And he's wondering if he's Catholic or not, and he doesn't know where to start with his return.
8: Well, he would be Catholic by virtue of his Catholic baptism. So my first question to him would be, do you have a living parent that, Rob, do you have a living parent that can vouch that they indeed remember your baptism as an infant? Because if they can, then even though your baptism is not on record, because the parish records don't go back that far, which I find that kind of hard. I mean, unless they were destroyed in a fire, that's a difficult thing to actually believe, because parishes going back to the teens and 20s with all the immigration kept baptismal records, First Holy Communion records, even anointing of the sick records, so that if the person died, they knew how far back they received the anointing of the sick, if it was recent or not. Not that that's needed for salvation, but it brings comfort to the family to know that their dead loved one recently received the anointing of the sick. So regardless, I have no reason to disbelieve you, Rob. So if they don't have records back then, I would simply ask a living relative if they remember attending your baptism, whether it's an elderly aunt or uncle or a living parent.
7: 833-288-3986 is our toll-free number. It's EWTN's Open Line Wednesday with Father Wade.
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7: Let's grab one of these open phone lines. We will get to the folks that are on hold in just a moment. But, Father, you wanted to finish up with a couple of additional points for Rob in Missouri.
8: Yeah, that's right, Rob. I would also ask you, do you remember your first Holy Communion, either at that same parish that does not keep records past 1957, when you believe you were baptized in 56, your birth year? Do you at least have a record of first Holy Communion in that parish, you know, around age 7 or so, which would be around 1964 or so? Is that on record with that parish? Because if it is your first Holy Communion, which parishes record first Holy Communions, chances are then you were indeed baptized at that parish. Or even if you were received first Holy Communion at another parish, you can have it on good faith that you are baptized. That was point number one of the two that I wanted to make additionally. The second and final point, Rob, is if you have no sacramental records of either baptism, First Eucharist, and or confirmation, the three sacraments of initiation, then you're welcome to go to your current local parish priest and tell him all of this, and then ask to be conditionally baptized. Ask to be conditionally baptized, meaning that if you are already baptized from your birth year of 1956, then this current baptism that the priest does for you now, this conditional baptism, does not take effect. However, if you were never baptized, then the conditional baptism does take effect, and then you have the absolute moral certitude that you were baptized. And of course, you want to receive first communion, and if you've been receiving communion, you've already done that because you were doing it in good faith. You weren't doing it out of malice. And then you want to be confirmed as well. You want to receive the sacrament of confirmation. Great question, Rob. Thank you so much for calling today.
7: Patricia's up next, a first-time caller in the great state of Illinois, listening on the Amazon Echo. Patricia, you're on with Father Wade.
17: Yes. Hello, Father. I hope you're doing well.
8: Doing well, Patricia. Thank you.
17: I called because I had a saint, or I didn't have a Saint Monica, but I had a Monica who was named after Saint Monica.
8: Okay.
17: When my husband and I were first married and we started having children, he was a little wilder than I would have liked. So my idea was, okay, you know, with Augustine being the way he was, we would just have a Monica in our family. She died a few years ago with pancreatic cancer, my daughter did. And I'm so sorry about that because sure. I loved her dearly. But it was such a blessing and grace to have her. And my husband died just after 63 years of marriage.
8: Okay.
17: So that is my thought today. And I thank you for having these kind of calls. Thank you very much, and God bless you both.
8: You're most welcome, Patricia, and thank you for your call today. And God bless the blessed repose of the souls of not only your daughter, Monica, but also of your husband. Thank you so much for a great call. There you have a case. We're named after Monica because Patricia herself was intrigued by Monica's life, St. Monica's life, and named her daughter after her. Thank you so much.
7: Next stop for us is Minot, North Dakota. Kevin is listening on Real Presence Radio today. Kevin, thanks for holding. You're on with Father Wade.
15: Good afternoon. I have a simple question. I'm a cradle Catholic. I learned the Latin Mass, the old Mass. But I know the current Mass of the Church is Latin, and Pope Paul VI allowed it to be said in the vernacular. My question is why has the modern Church totally gone away from the Latin Mass?
8: Okay, so be careful of the modern church. It makes it sound like there's a second church, okay, and there is not. We are one holy Catholic and apostolic church. I think what you're asking is why doesn't the Reformed Roman Rite, the current rite, the ordinary rite of the Second Vatican Council, which was promulgated by the Second Vatican Council, what we call the Reformed Roman Rite, the Vatican II Mass, etc. Why don't we hear more Latin in it, is what you're asking. And I think that's a fantastic question, because Sacra Sanctum Concilium, one of the 16 documents of the Second Vatican Council, and it's the document that addressed specifically the sacred liturgy, does call for Latin to retain pride of place in the sacred liturgy. For example, the holy, holy, holy, the sanctus, sanctus, sanctus, the Lamb of God, the Agnus Dei, the Gloria, the glory to God in the highest, even the creed, the Nicene Creed, the Credo. Also, you can have different motets. The Graduale can take place of the responsorial psalm, and that could be chanted in Latin. And so Sacra Sanctum Concilium did call for Latin to retain pride of place. So you ask a great, great question. Why isn't that done more? Well, the answer to that question will vary from pastor to pastor, okay? But you are correct also in that Pope Paul VI, now saint, he did permit the vernacular for a greater actual participation by the lay faithful in the pews in the Mass. The vernacular became universal because pastoral success and overwhelming demand from both bishops and laity quickly turned a simply allowed option or a simply permitted option into a standard practice.

0: Understand and engage more with the sacred liturgy rather than just watch silently. Well, we can still have an actual participation, an active participation in the Latin. Latin doesn't necessarily negate those things. Number two, pastoral demand. Parishes found that using local languages made the readings and the prayers more deeply meaningful to everyday churchgoers. Okay, regular Sunday and daily churchgoers. And number three, Vatican approval. Local bishops petitioned for the entire Mass to be translated, and Pope Paul VI granted that permission, making it the norm in most places. But I would agree with the question you're asking. What you're hoping for, I believe, is more Latin in the Reformed Rite of the Second Vatican Council, which, by the way, I don't like to call Novus Ordo. Novus Ordo literally means new order. It's the new order of Mass, the new order of Mass that was promulgated by the Second Vatican Council. Well, that was over 60 years ago. I just turned 61 and I'm not new. So I don't like to use the phrase Novus Ordo, new order of Mass. Instead, I like to use the Reformed Roman Rite, or the Reformed Roman Rite of the Second Vatican Council, or the Vatican II Mass, or the ordinary form of the Mass. Because the traditional Latin Mass, the extraordinary form of the Mass, is just that, an extraordinary form of that Mass. And we can use the 1962 Missal for that. But I firmly believe, and I, this is worth saying, I firmly believe, Kevin, that if right after the Second Vatican Council closed in 1965, it ran from 62 to 65, if right after it closed, we continued to celebrate Mass in the vernacular, we started to celebrate Mass in the vernacular, but still retain the Latin and the ordinary forms of the Mass, like the Gloria, the Credo, the Sanctus, the Agnus Dei, pepper in the Graduale in place of the responsorial psalm now and again, have beautiful polyphony and Gregorian chant as motets after the communion rite. If we did that right after the Second Vatican Council, I believe there would be a lesser and lesser demand today in 2026 for the extraordinary form of the Mass, because we would have retained those important elements of the Latin and the sacred rite with all due reverence, solemnity, and devotion. And if that was done from the get-go, right after the council closed in 65, actually right after Sacrosanctum Concilium came out, the document on the liturgy in 1962, if we started doing the Reformed Roman Rite like that, retaining all the Latin in the proper places, the ordinary parts of the Mass, doing the readings and the collect prayers in the vernacular so people could enter more deeply through their own language into the church, have beautiful Gregorian chant, beautiful polyphony. If we had done all those things from the time of the council forward, there would be a lesser need, in my opinion, from what I've seen on the mission band, for the extraordinary form of the Mass. And the good news is we are starting to see more and more the Reformed Roman Rite of the Second Vatican Council Mass, the Reformed Rite, the ordinary form of the Mass, celebrated now with more Latin, celebrated now with more chant and polyphony, celebrated now facing east, ad orientem, or if the church isn't ordered in that direction, then we call it ad patrem, to the Father, celebrating Mass toward the Father. But if it is facing east, we say ad orientem, we celebrate Mass facing east. Why? Because when Jesus comes again at the end of time, he'll come from the east. Okay, so we're starting to see more and more of a reform within the reform. Can I say that? A reform within the reform. It's taken 60 plus years, but we're finally seeing it. I invite you to come to the Fathers of Mercy in Auburn, Kentucky, to see how beautifully we celebrate the Reformed Roman Rite on Sundays, with the Latin retaining pride of place, etc. Thank you so much, Kevin, for a fantastic question on the sacred liturgy.
1: 833-288-EWTN is our toll-free number. 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Bill is in Pittsburgh, Pennsylvania, listening on the Amazon Echo today. Bill, you are on with Father Wade.
2: Hi, Father Wade and Jack and everybody. Well, first of all, it's like I wanted to, you know, talking about St. Augustine, my wife and I will be celebrating our 24th wedding anniversary. We were married in St. Augustine's Church in Pittsburgh, and on the August 31st, and then that was our, at my local parish, the parish I belonged to for a long time, and of course, so there's there's a lot

0: I was saying, Augustine, that I guess in my background, as far as you know, the church goes. My comment was to help Rob me that in the Diocese of Pittsburgh, and I don't know what diocese that Rob is in. You know, his diocese may do the same thing beyond a certain year, and I think it's 2000 something. Beyond the, a certain year, the parish baptismal, wedding, funeral records, etc., have all been sent to the diocesan archive. You know, so it's like they're in one special, solid place, probably for for better protection. And like people, if they need one of those records, they call the diocese, contact the diocese. I think the parish can still help you with that, but they,
1: that's a good point. I think that's a very good point, Bill. Is that as time goes on, some individual parish churches at probably at the request of the diocese overall sends their records up to a certain point. Their baptismal records, First Holy Communion records, marriage records, etc., to the diocese, and they are now stored at the diocesan level. So Rob was texting us from Missouri, or emailing us from Missouri. I'm not sure what diocese it was in, but Rob, if you're still listening, that's something you might want to look into, is go to your diocese to see if they have pre-1957, that is from 1956 on back, records, and if they do, you will probably find your baptismal record there. So that's a great point. I also know that still parishes will keep records, especially now in this new era that we're in, and the likes of computers and the more easily stored, etc., through databases and whatnot, it's much easier to do now. So it can be done much easier, and so it's going to be easier for parishes to do that. But you make a very good point, Bill, and you said that Pittsburgh does do that, correct?
0: Yes, Pittsburgh does do that, and I would have to look in my local bulletin to see what the actual exact year is. It's 2000 something,
1: yeah,
0: or other.
1: Sure.
0: But that doesn't necessarily matter, but it's like it probably varies from diocese to diocese too, as to what year that they start keeping the archiving the records.
1: Sure. Well, thank you so much, Bill. That's a great point. And we just let Rob know that. So hopefully he's still listening to maybe look into that fact. Thank you so much. We really appreciate that lead.
2: 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Lori is up next in St. Louis, Missouri, listening on Covenant Radio. Lori, you're on with Father Wade.
3: Hello, Father Wade, and thank you for taking my call.
1: Sure.
3: Father, I'm not attempting to put you on the spot. I'm looking for an answer for within myself. When I was studying and I went to get my Paul the Sixth certification, I was studying at the same time that COVID had came about. And I was told that we could not drink or share the chalice because of the germs that was in it from other people. And I understand that the health department may specified rules or regulations for people, such as the mask and all. This is my question. That is the beloved Christ that was shed from the cross that won our salvation. If the blood of Christ is so strong that it can win our salvation, then why can't the blood of Christ not wash away the germs if it can wash away the sin? He can wash away the germs.
1: Because the appearances, characteristics, and accidents of wine remain even after the words of consecration. It is only faith that tells us it's the blood of Christ. But we simultaneously teach as Catholics, as dogma of the faith, that the characteristics, accidents, or appearances of wine remain, and wine can carry germs. Now, was that gone overboard? Personally, yes, I thought that was gone overboard back at the time of COVID. But every parish to their own, and some of them had to follow diocesan guidelines. Some dioceses left it up to the individual parishes. That's a whole nother story. But that's why they were concerned about that. You know, four of the five senses fail, Lori, at the words of consecration. sight, smell, taste, and touch all fail at the words of consecration. In other words, sight still looks like bread and wine. Smell still smells like bread and wine. Taste still tastes like bread and wine. Touch still touches like bread and wine. What's the fifth and final human sense of the body that does not fail at the words of consecration? Hearing. Why? Because faith comes through hearing, Romans 10:17. And what is it we hear at the words of consecration? Well, the words of consecration. This is my body. This is the chalice of my blood. It is faith alone that tells us that it is no longer ordinary wine, but really, truly, and substantially the body, blood, soul, and divinity of our Lord Jesus Christ. But we simultaneously teach as Catholics that the wine's appearances, characteristics, and accidents, that means what it's made up of, that's a philosophical term when I say accidents, that the appearances, characteristics, and accidents remain even after the words of consecration, and this is why sight, smell, taste, and touch fail at that moment of the Mass, but hearing does not, because faith comes through hearing, as St. Paul says in Romans 10:17, and what is it that we hear at that moment of the Mass? The words of consecration. This is my body, this is my blood. And I'll just add this, it's not cannibalism, because Jesus Christ is not a human person, he's a divine person. He took on a fully human nature, just like ours in every way but sin, but he always remained a divine person. He was never a human person. He took on human beingship, but he remained a divine person. He took on human beingship while remaining divine. What he was, he remained God. What he was not, he assumed human nature. Many of the church fathers say that, okay? And so he's a divine person. Number two, why it's not cannibalism. He's alive, not dead. He's alive through his resurrection. Okay? And then number three, why it's not cannibalism, is because we Catholics readily admit that the accidents, characteristics, and appearances remain of bread and wine even after the words of consecration. Great question, Lori. Thank you so much. Great question about the Eucharist.
2: 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And keep it right here on many of these EWTN stations. As soon as we're finished, you'll hear Beacon of Truth with Deacon Harold Burke Sivers. 833-288-3986 is our toll-free number for your questions for Father Wade Menezes. Father, you had some additional quotes, I think, that we didn't get to from St. Augustine.
1: Yeah, that's right. Regarding the Most Holy Eucharist, how is this right after Lori's question? He says this regarding the Most Holy Eucharist, St. Augustine does. He says, the great table is the one at which the Lord of the banquet is himself the divine food. No one feeds the guests with his very self, yet that is precisely what Christ the Lord does. He invites, and he is the food and the drink. The martyrs took careful note of what they ate and drank in the Eucharist, so that they might return the same gift. In other words, the martyrs of the church shed their body and blood, and what gave them the courage to do that is because they knew they had received the body and blood in the Eucharist. How beautiful is that quote? St. Augustine also says, a man cannot hope to find God unless he first finds himself. That's in regards, Jack, to the importance of having good and holy self-knowledge. We got to know ourselves first. The person has to know himself or herself first in order to continue to grow in holiness. And that's an important thing. I have several talks just on the importance of growth in self-knowledge. A man cannot hope to find God unless he first finds himself. He also says this from the Catechism of the Catholic Church at number 1847 regarding one's salvation. He says, God created us without us, but he did not will to save us without us. In other words, to receive God's mercy, we must admit our faults, right? If we say we have no sin, we deceive ourselves and the truth is not in us, as 1 John 1 verses 8 and 9 says. But if we confess our sins, he who is faithful and just will forgive our sins and cleanse us from all unrighteousness. And lastly, regarding the virtue of humility, Augustine says, quote, "Let us then follow Christ's paths, which he has revealed to us, above all the path of humility, which he himself became for us. He showed us that path by his precepts, and he himself followed it by his suffering on our behalf."
2: Cecilia's up next in Grand Rapids, Michigan, listening today on Holy Family Radio. Cecilia, you are on with Father Wade.
4: Hello.
2: Yes, go right ahead, Cecilia.
4: Hi. I was listening to you and you were just talking about sacred liturgy. And I have a question that's a little bit different. I agree with how much more Latin has been introduced back into the Mass Nice. And into mm-hmm. our liturgy. However, at our parish, it's a minor basilica. We had a new priest who is in love with Gregorian chant and Latin, and I'm a member of the choir, and he has stopped all of the sacred liturgy music like John Rutter and beautiful four-part songs, and has put, you know, right at, when we come in, instead of having an opening hymn, he has a Latin chant done by just the choir director and then offertory Latin. It's just so much, and we've lost almost the whole choir. The church has become very divisive. And even though I like Latin too, we used to do Sanctus and Agnus Dei, it's become overwhelming. And we talked to Father about it. He says it's because it's a basilica and we've been doing it the wrong way. Well, I've been at this parish for 40 years and it just seems so sad. It was beautiful. People came to our church because of the beautiful choir and music.
1: Yeah.
4: And how do we talk to him without to see that we're losing a lot of parishioners, but it doesn't mean we don't want any Latin, but couldn't there be a happy medium?
1: Yeah, great, fantastic question. What's my answer? Catechesis, catechesis, catechesis. And to be more specific, liturgical catechesis, liturgical catechesis, liturgical catechesis. Everything I said in that 2.5 minutes regarding the previous caller, is worth both sides hearing. Because you are correct. It doesn't mean that all Latin has to be gotten rid of and that we go back all to English hymnody, okay, or English songs. And it should be more hymnody rather than songs. Nor should it be vice versa. This is the great thing about the sacred liturgy and about Catholic moral teaching in general. It's very, very rarely either or. It's more often than not both and. So we want to have both Gregorian chant and sacred hymnody. We want to have both the vernacular and the Latin. Now, he's right in that a basilica or a cathedral, the mother church of the diocese, whether it's a basilica or not, but basilicas are to be the chief example. Cathedrals and basilicas are to be the chief example of how the sacred liturgy is celebrated well, with all due reverence, solemnity, and devotion. So he's right in that regard, but maybe a little too rigid in the approach. Needs to be both and. Great question. Thank you.
2: Father, would you leave us with a blessing?
1: I certainly will, Jack. May the blessing of Almighty God, the Father, and the Son, and the Holy Spirit descend upon all of our Open Line Tuesday listeners and remain with each and every one of you this day and always. St. Joseph, terror of demons.
2: Pray for us. On behalf of our host, Father Wade Menezes, producer Pedro Quiles, our call screener, Matt Gubensky, and our social media maven, Mr. Michael McCall, I'm Jack Williams. Thanks so much for tuning in. Back at it tomorrow with Father Mitch. Until then, God bless.

0: This is Father Lawrence Lee. 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St. Dominic would pray as he walked and as he traveled throughout the length and breadth of Europe. 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
6: Your Imperial Valley forecast. I'm meteorologist James Covington. Extreme heat warning is in effect through Friday. Sunny and hot for Tuesday afternoon, high around 115. Mostly clear and mild tonight, low fall to 84. Sunny and hot Wednesday, 118 for the high. Breezy and hot, mostly sunny Thursday, 119. 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
11: An immediate ceasefire on all energy and infrastructure in the war in Ukraine.
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21: And now in the midst of a trade war, President Trump saying tariffs on imports of cars, trucks, and auto parts from Canada will increase to 50% beginning January 1st after talks broke down. Meanwhile, Canada announcing retaliatory tariffs on some U.S. goods that will start September 8th. And the Treasury Secretary yesterday announcing new sanctions on Iran, saying any country found to be helping Iran will also face sanctions. And the Supreme Knight of the Knights of Columbus today has been given a new assignment. The Holy See announced that Supreme Knight Patrick Kelly has been appointed as a member of the Dicastery for the Laity, Family, and Life. For more news with the Catholic perspective, visit EWTNnews.com. I'm Teresa Tomeo, and Beacon of Truth with Deacon Harold Burke-Sivers starts now.

0: In confusion and uncertainty, there emerges a guiding light, a beacon that cuts through the darkness. Welcome to Beacon of Truth with your host, Deacon Harold Burke Sivers.
1: Hello, everyone, and welcome to Beacon of Truth. I'm your host, Deacon Harold Burke Sivers, and you're listening on the EWTN Global Catholic Radio Network. So great to be here with you today. And today we're continuing our series called Mixing and Mastering Our Faith, The Pitch of Prayer. We're going to talk today about the elevation of the soul, lamentations, and adoration when it comes to our life of prayer. And again, we're this series is about kind of paralleling our faith life with elements of music, kind of a fun way to take a look at our faith through the lens of music, of course, which is incredibly important in the life of the church. You know that from the Holy Sacrifice of the Mass. I mean, we sing the most ancient prayers of the church, which are the Psalms, which are also prayed by our Jewish brothers and sisters, of course, the Sefer Telachim, or the Book of Sung Praises, which is sung in every Mass, whether it's weekday, whether it's Sunday. You know, we're singing and praising God in the Psalms. And so we thought it'd be a fun way to kind of connect our faith with different elements of music. And today, again, we're talking about the pitch of prayer. As we continue our series, Mixing and Mastering Our Faith. So the pitch of a song is basically the different levels that you have within a song. For example, you hear that someone has perfect pitch. That means they're able to hear a note and able to duplicate that note perfectly. Or, you know, if they, you know, they hear ding, you know, hear a note on the piano, they know that that's A flat, or they know that it's, you know, C, or they know it's like D sharp or something like that. You know, they know right away what it is and can duplicate that note. That's called perfect pitch. Because sometimes you may be a half step off, right? You're hearing a note, but then when you sing it, it's a little bit flat or maybe a little bit sharp. You know, so you're trying to get the proper pitch. And it's very much like our prayer life. You know, our prayer life, as we see throughout the scriptures, is a journey. It's a continuing journey of faith in Christ. And sometimes there's ups and sometimes there's downs. There's peaks and there's valleys. So sometimes, you know, we don't get the note quite right. We're a little bit flat. Or maybe sometimes we're a little bit sharp when it comes to our prayer life with God. And that's what we're exploring today. Mixing and mastering our faith, the pitch of prayer. And of course, as always, we'd love to hear from you. Send us an email today, beacon@ewtn.com. You know, as we continue to move toward the end of the month here, this has been a month that has been filled with numerous feast days, the month of August, you know, because usually you think, oh, it's August, you know. Again, we're kind of thinking in that school mentality that, well, parish life starts again in the fall. Well, again, for us in North America here, right? So, you know, that's when OCIA picks up again. That's when Bible study and youth group and all that stuff kind of starts up again. You know, but this month has been just chock full of numerous different feasts in the life of the church. For example, we had St. Lawrence the Deacon, right? The feast earlier in the month. We had St. Clare. We had St. Maximilian Kolbe. We have, of course, the Assumption of the Blessed Virgin Mary. St. Bernard of Clairvaux, the great doctor of the church and reformer of the Trappist monks. St. Pius, Pope St. Pius X. The Queenship of the Blessed Virgin Mary. This week we have St. Bartholomew, you know, the great apostle. And then we have this week St. Monica and, of course, her son, the great St. Augustine. And then the Passion of John the Baptist. Just this month is chock full of different feast days and an opportunity for us to engage our Lord more and more in the life of prayer. And so, you know, as we go toward the end of this month, you know, we're thinking, man, the year is almost, you know, kind of almost three quarters of the way over already, you know. And so our prayer life should become, you know, more central to the way we unfold our day. You know, we all have our daily routines. You know, we are our coffee or surf the, well, it used to be your coffee and your paper, right? But now, you know, that newspaper thing has kind of gone out the window. So it's more like coffee and streaming, you know, or coffee and social media, or coffee and my, you know, my game app. You know, there's a lot of popular games that a lot of people, Wordle and things like that, that people are playing now. That's kind of their routine. But for us as believers in Jesus, you know, our routine should be, our daily routine should be focused around our life of prayer. Just being constantly reminded that we're in the presence of God. And just remembering that throughout the day, that it's the Lord who's sustaining us in our daily work. Who we just thank God for opening our eyes and bringing us to a new day. We thank God for the ability to be able to provide for our families. We thank God for the great gifts that we've been given, so that we can not only glorify his name, so that God's will can be done in and through us, that we are participants in the life of grace, that we openly share those gifts, so that God's will and God's purposes can be done in the world. And he uses us as vehicles in order for that to happen. And so that's why I think it's important that we talk about the pitch of prayer, and not to become despondent when our prayer life sometimes sags, or we get into a rut, or the prayer becomes routine. You know, it just becomes mechanical. You know, and sometimes that happens. Why? Because we're living in reality here. Sometimes it happens in relationships and marriage. You know, you get so into your routine, it becomes kind of monotonous. And when that happens, we have a tendency to take people for granted. You know, so yeah, we're going to dive into that today. Again, continue our series called Mixing and Mastering Our Faith, The Pitch of Prayer. Of course, we'd love to hear from you. Send us an email today, beacon@ew10.com. You know, and I think what gives this show its right pitch are the people that bring you this show each and every day. I'm talking about Michael McCall and Pedro Quiles, who help us out on social media, Matt Kabinski, who screens your calls, and the perfect pitch man himself, Ace McKay. Ace, how goes it today?
2: I like to think of myself as a bendable note, more so than pitching.
1: Yeah.
2: You know, just stretch me as far as you can. You know, I love talking about prayer because I feel like it is seen in a weird light. And let me explain, because I know, and this comes from my own journey too, but I think a lot of us are in the, well, I go to God with all of my requests, and he's not meeting any of them. And the thing that you have to realize is your prayer life is as much as God changing your heart for what he wants you to have the desires for, rather than you just going, Lord, here's my list, bless it. Or look what I created, bless this thing. And that's not how it works. Like, he can and may, but it also has to be within his will. And I think the thing that I always try to be in a mindset of now praying is, Lord, thank you for what's coming and thank you for what you're doing. Because I don't want to be in a place of here's my list, because I don't really have a list. Like, there are people that I want him to heal and all the things and to take care of throughout the day. What is my role in that for them? Use me, whether it's a stranger or, you know, loved one or whatever. But looking at it from the perspective of I just want to be used by him and be where he needs me. And then whatever he chooses to bless into my life, I'll receive and accept and be very gracious with. But I don't want to come to him with a list of demands.
1: Yeah, and that's a great point, because prayer, remember, is primarily a relationship. Mm-hmm. You know, and so there's going to be, in any relationship, give and take. You know, and so and sometimes we approach our relationship with God as a relationship. You know, not what's best for me, what's best for this other person.
2: Yeah.
1: How can I make a gift of myself to this other person today? You know, and we have to think of like God. How can I honor God today? How can I give the best of myself to God today? How does, and this prayer is conversation and engaging with God heart to heart, right? Core et core in Latin.
2: Yeah.
1: You know, so when we engage God that way, you know, we have to have, I think, the right mindset to know that we're entering. It's not about like a puppet, God fulfilling, you know, asking God and God grants something like a genie. No, it's more like a relationship. And you're right, it has to be rooted in his will. Is this what God wants of me? Am I doing the things that God has called me to do? Or am I distracted by something going on in my life right now? You know, we think of that relationship. How can I be the best spouse that I can be? How can I be the best husband, the best deacon? You know, and I think that needs to be our approach when it comes to prayer.
2: Yeah, amen.
1: All right, my friends, Mixing and Mastering Our Faith, our continuing series of kind of looking at music and our faith. Today is the pitch of prayer. Of course, we'd love to hear from you. Send us an email today, beacon@ewtn.com.
3: This is EWTN Daily Saint, where each story reminds us that holiness is possible in every age. Saint Joseph Calasanz was born in Aragon, Spain in 1557. Ordained a priest at 26, he opened the first free public school in Europe for disadvantaged children. He founded an order known as the Pietists, who established dozens of free schools across Italy and Central Europe, teaching religion and general education. He befriended Galileo, a controversial figure of his time, to help train his teachers in science and mathematics. Late in life, he endured false accusations and political corruption within his own religious community, leading to the suppression of his order and his dismissal. His integrity and his order were vindicated and restored after his death in 1648. Canonized in 1767, he is honored as a patron of Catholic schools and educators. May the life of St. Joseph Calasanz inspire you to grow closer to Christ today. St. Joseph, pray for us. To sign up for the Daily Saint emails, please visit ewtn.com/dailysaint.
1: Oh, yeah.
2: It's almost like a game show.
1: Yeah. I'm trying to... there's a song I was thinking of when this started playing. Yeah, gosh, can't. But it has that same vibe as, you know, again, that kind of 80s.
2: Oh, yeah.
1: Kind of rock style, like, what's that? Don't drink, don't smoke, rock your dooey dooey.
2: Oh, yeah.
1: Sudden innuendo. You know, that, what group is that? That's,
2: Is
1: that Flock of Seagulls or something
2: That's Adamant.
1: That's it.
2: Goody
1: Adamant.
2: Shoes.
1: Yeah, yes, yes. Goody two shoes.
2: Yeah, I was thinking that one is very much in the realm of any of like Aha, like, you know, Take On Me.
1: Ah, yes.
2: Any of those with the high synth, it's always good.
1: Yeah, Take On Me and stuff like that. Yeah, I was it them or as I saw the other day? I think they're out on the road still, like Aha and Flock of Seagulls, something like that. Are still out there. Good for them.
2: He can still hit that high note, too. I've seen some videos of him recently. So when he gets to that part of the chorus, I can't think of the line off the top of my head, but, you know, when he gets, he hits it, man. I'm like, yes.
1: Yeah, you know, and I mean, that must be, you know, I was thinking about that, you know, as I see a lot of my favorite bands out there, you know, touring, you know, I mean, bands I've been listening to since I was a kid.
2: Yeah.
1: You know, since I was 10 and 11 years old, you know, it's like, you know, 50 years now I've been listening to these bands and there are obviously a lot of them are on their like last tour kind of last leg thing. But to still see them creating music like that, even after all these years. And, you know, I think about what is life going to be like for them after the music stops,
2: right?
1: You know, when they're, I mean, obviously they still have that creative juices flowing in them, you know, but what happens when the accolades go away? What happens when you get out of that rhythm of touring album, you know, album touring, taking a break, another album touring, I mean, you do that for for decades. And then what happens? You know, this is why I'm so glad we're talking about this pitch of prayer today as part of Mixing and Mastering Our Faith series. Because your identity cannot be completely wrapped up in what you do.
2: Right.
1: It's more of who you are.
2: Yeah.
1: Right. And I think it's prayer that helps us to realize that. And, you know, I saw a couple of things. I saw a documentary on the plane with what's that guy? Michael Phelps, the Olympic swimmer.
2: Mm-hmm.
1: And he was talking about how athletes, after they, you know, go through the Olympics, train all these years and years and years for the Olympics, maybe if they're blessed, we'll be able to get to a second Olympics or even a third Olympics. You know, and then what happens to them when all that's gone? I mean, they're in their 30s, and they're kind of like washed up, you know. And this documentary was showing that a lot of those athletes commit suicide, you know, have significant mental health issues. I think about that with musicians, you know. I think of Kurt Cobain and Chris Cornell and some of these other musicians. My son and I were in a car listening to, I forget this guy's name, but a local musician in Portland, Oregon. Mostly like an acoustic kind of folky rock kind of stuff. Good stuff.
2: Mm-hmm.
1: You know, my son's been learning to play this stuff on guitar. But again, I say, hey, what happened to this guy? Can we go see him? He goes, no, Daddy committed suicide. I'm like, oh, what is going on?
2: Yeah.
1: You know, so I mean, I think we can't get so caught up in what we do that becomes our identity.
2: Yeah. Well, and a lot of times, and I see it time and time again with interviews of artists that continue to tour or they reform in like a super group, right? You know, because some of their bandmates have passed on. And so now it's like, who do I play with? And the thing, again, I mean, some of them may do it for the money. I can't speak for all of them. But I think for the most part, it is that identity of I don't know how to not be playing with someone. So, yes, there comes the fame. Yes, there's the accolades, the cash, all the stuff, right? The new music, whatever, comes as a part of the package. But ultimately, like, if I were to tell people as a musician, like, I can play multiple instruments, but I go, well, I'm a drummer first. But I can't ever imagine at some point that my body will fail me to the point that I can't play something. You know, I've got friends who are back on the kit within 3 days, even though the doctor may say, all right, no physical activity for 2 weeks. And they just have to play. It's a part of who they are. So, you know, watching my dad, you know, he's in his 90s now. And he's the first of his generation to make it this far in age. But his mind is still that of a 40-year-old. He still wants to get out and cut the lawn. He still wants to go and, you know, if my brother and I need help, you know, building or repairing something, he wants to be in the thick of it. And I'm like, you can't. Your body won't let you. And I don't want to have to take you to the ER just because we had to replace the toilet, you know. So, again, we can get caught up in the task or the job and, you know, what's, you know, on our resume and on our business card is not what defines us. And the thing I look forward to when retirement comes is what is that next phase for me, right? Like, what does God want to use? Because clearly I'm not done. What and where? You know, just show me, God. And that's where we talk about prayer, Lord. You have to be checking in with him to find out, to make sure you're on the right path.
1: Yeah, you know, I was, as you were talking, I was thinking about interviews I saw the past couple months or so with, like, Phil Collins or Alex Van Halen, you know, and how they have some physical ailments, right? That are and of course with the advanced age as well, but the physical ailments from being on the kit for decades upon decades, you know, there's some physical things that they're dealing with now. And I think in Phil Collins' case is also some of the results of the lifestyle choices, decisions that he made when he was younger, you know? And, but what I noticed in those interviews, they weren't despondent about not being able to play anymore or falling into that rhythm where they're being identified with their instrument. Like the instrument is my identity. You know, and with Alex Van Halen, when his brother, when Eddie died, he just lost the desire to play.
2: Mm-hmm.
1: You know, he just said, okay, well, I guess I'm done now. And he's okay with that.
2: Yeah.
1: You know, Phil Collins, his son, Nick, has been playing drums in Genesis. And I don't think Phil Collins is on tour anymore, but But he was sitting in a chair singing in his last concerts, you know, and his son was back on the kit, and he seemed okay with that. You know, I saw an interview with Billy Joel, and, you know, Billy Joel, his River of Dreams was his last album. And after that, you know, the interviewer asked him, yeah, you know, what happened? Why is that your last album? He goes, I just felt that that was it. Yeah. I've done 12 albums, and I just felt there's nothing more that I could do. I mean, this is kind of the end of that. And just to come to that realization that, yes, you know, you've created this incredible body of work over time, but that work does not define you. It's what's within you that generated that work in cooperation with God's grace and using your talents. That is what defines. There's something deeper there than just the body of work, you know. And so I see interviews like that. I think that's a very important point to make, especially when it comes to our prayer life. You have to we have to be thinking, what defines me? It's not you know, not people or work. As great as those people are, as awesome as the work that I'm doing is, my identity is in the living God.
2: Yeah. Well, and I would like to think, too, and I think this is where a lot of people struggle, is they see retirement a certain way or when they're done with a particular career or whatever. And in my mindset, I want to be at a place where then I'm available for grandchildren to go visit and, you know, and do all the things, you know, trip-wise with my wife. If, you know, we're going on vacations, seeing places we've never been before. Like, I want to be in that place where I can do those things and then be used by God in whatever those areas, whether it's for a couple of weeks or it's a permanent new relocation. What does that look like? But again, when we're used to the busy, then when the busy stops, we just stand there with empty hands, and it's almost like, okay, I don't even recognize my life anymore.
1: Yeah, and I think part of this, too, in this pitch of prayer that we're talking about, is how is recognizing that okay, this part of my life is done, or God is, I've completed this part of my journey. What does God have next for me?
2: Right.
1: You know, and not being identified, for what you did in the past, although you're grateful for those things. Okay, what is next? What does God have for me next? And that may look very different from what you were doing before. It just is all remains about being open and receptive to God's grace working your life and wanting to cooperate with whatever direction God is taking you.
2: Yeah.
1: All right. Mixing and Mastering Our Faith, The Pitch of Prayer, our continuing series of looking at the connections between faith, our faith life, and elements of music. So today we're talking about the pitch of prayer, the elevation of the soul, and lamentations and adoration. Of course, we'd love to hear from you today. 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
1: All right. Mixing and Mastering Our Faith, our continuing series of looking at the connections between our faith life and different elements of music. Today, we're talking about the pitch of prayer, elevation of the soul, and lamentations and adoration. And of course, we'd love to hear from you today. 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You know, I think one thing as we're talking about this is that as we're looking at the continuity of kind of stream of consciousness of our life, like, you know, looking back and where we are now and looking toward the future, you know, one thing I think that would be helpful in this pitch of prayer is, what is the theme? Like, what is the thread that's woven all throughout this life? So, no matter, you know, I think about my life, for example. I was, you know, a high school student. Then college students, then joined the monastery, then got to law enforcement, then the diaconate, then all these different things that I've done with my life, And then who knows what it's going to bring now. Just this week, having started doctoral program at 60 years old, you know, and looking now again, I'm still being asked to speak all over the world. The requests keep coming in, you know, but I also recognize that, you know, that I'm on a trajectory where at some, just like the musicians we've been talking about, at some point that's going to end.
2: Yeah.
1: So I'm kind of looking at what is the thread that's been woven throughout my life and how I can continue to kind of pull on that thread to continue to cooperate with God's grace.
2: Mm, yeah.
1: So we'll talk more about that on the other side. All right. Mixing and Mastering Our Faith, The Picture of Prayer. We'd love to hear from you. 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
8: I'll never forget a conversation I had with a guy at a pub. He learned that I did ministry, so he pushed the conversation from faith to politics to abortion. It took a sad turn when he said, "I think my mom should have aborted me." Hearing that changed how I think about the abortion debate forever. How can you convince someone who doesn't think his own life has value that he should care about the life of a fetus? You can't. Abortion won't become illegal until it becomes unthinkable, and it won't become unthinkable until we remember the value of human life again. That's why being pro-life isn't some isolated political cause, and it isn't about being against a woman's rights. It's about being for a society based on the idea that every life deserves to be welcomed because every life is beautiful. That's why for this and every issue, the gospel of Jesus Christ is the only answer in the end. That's why we learn that every life is of infinite worth because God found every person worth dying for. This is Chris Stefanik from RealLifeCatholic.com.
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0: for the fans.
1: Yep, that's right. Yeah, I love that when Brian May was writing that song, he was trying to find a song that that people could sing along with, that the crowd felt like they were part of the band.
0: Yeah.
1: You know, and that doom cop, you know, I mean, just, you know, something very simple like that, but that's like almost like an anthem now.
0: Oh,
1: you
0: sure.
1: know, like every, you know, soccer or football, whatever, baseball, whatever sport you're playing, you know, that's kind of iconic now, you know, and just came from a simple idea. How could I get the crowd more involved, you know, and now we see that with a lot of different bands. They have songs or songs that are very familiar, that are fan favorites, that they kind of expand,
0: mm-hmm.
1: you know, and allow the crowd to kind of feel like they're part of the show, which I think is awesome.
0: Yeah, being someone who was involved in sports for a long time, I don't know that I've heard We Will Rock You all the way through in decades. Like, I've just heard that, you know,
1: yeah.
0: or just the chorus as everybody sings along. Or if you win a championship, you get to the, you know, we are the champions at the end, you know. But again, it's only just the hook. So it's hard for me to, like, hear a whole song because I'm exhausted with just the hook of it. From being at so many sporting events over the years, so
1: yeah.
0: I need to have a rebirth into some of those songs.
1: Yeah. You know, as you talk, I was listening to the guitar there, you know, it's like mm-hmm. kind of straightforward rock, but then I was listening, like, whoa, he's playing like harmonic minor stuff, you know, like
0: right.
1: or Lydian. Like, whoa, holy cow, that's awesome. You know, and again, I think this speaks to the creativity of our life of prayer. You know, that if we you know, feel like we're in a rut, or think that maybe life is monotonous, or our daily routine becomes monotonous, we can find ways to break out of that.
0: Yeah.
1: Maybe expose ourselves to a deeper form of prayer. Maybe spend some time in adoration, kind of evaluating where things are and what kinds of things can change. You know, disrupting your routine. You know, doing something different. You know, that starts maybe a new, get the juices flowing and get your ideas in your mind, and your heart opens up in a different way. And I think that those are all, and the thing is, we have a treasure trove as Catholics of different prayers and different things that we can participate in and open ourselves to, especially with the now the use of apps and all that kind of and those kinds of things that can draw us more deeply into our faith. Again, these are wonderful tools that we can use to become closer to God, and we shouldn't be afraid to do that.
0: Yeah, so true.
1: I'm Deacon Harold Burke Sivers. 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It's a series where we're looking at the connection between our faith and different elements of music. And today is the pitch of prayer, the elevation of the soul and lamentations and adoration. And would love to hear from you today. 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
1: 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You know, St. Augustine famously said in his Confessions that our hearts are restless till they rest in thee. You know, this restlessness, this angst that we feel, and we've talked about this on previous shows where, you know, we realize there's a space in our heart that only God can fill. You know, that we feel like, what is, you feel like something's missing in your life, or this, there's an emptiness, or you look at your life like, yeah, I feel, you know, full, you know, but there's something still missing, and you can't quite put your finger on it. You know, I think when that happens, and it happens to almost everyone, You know, you get to a point like, okay, I've got this, I've got this, I've got this. You kind of, you know, the chess pieces are all in place, but then you're having trouble making that move, or you're thinking, I've got everything. Why am I still not happy? I see this with people, sometimes with people who have tremendous wealth or fame. You know, they have everything that the culture says they have to be happy and free and fulfilled, but yet they still feel empty. They still feel desolate. They feel like something is missing in their life. And what's missing in their life is God. You know, that hole, that heart-shaped hole, is a place that God, only God can fill. And that's why this relationship, this deep, intimate relationship with the Lord is absolutely essential if we are to discover who we are, not just what we do, but who we are. So that's why our hearts are restless. They have to rest in God. And in speaking words from heaven to us, the words of love from the heart of God himself, is, of course, that fullness of that revelation is Jesus Christ. So Christ has planted the seed of God's life within us. And it's up to us to open our hearts

prayer, because it's literally from the mouth of God himself, teaching us how to pray, teaching us how to connect with him. You know, and so maybe one of the things you want to do if your prayer life is in a rut is to just say in Our Father. You know, just, or, you know, as you're thinking about, you know, your faith, just start praying in Our Father. I know that I pray in Our Father during times of temptation. You know, I just slowly start praying the Our Father. Our Father, who art in heaven, hallowed be thy. I'm thinking about every word that's coming out of my mouth, because in that moment, I'm asking the Lord to be with me, for his grace and his spirit to be with me in this moment of temptation, so that I will not cave into that desire, but I will instead desire to choose God and to choose God's will. Right. And so so when we pray, we're allowing the light of Christ to remove that darkness of sin, that darkness of separation from his love, and to allow the light of his grace to illumine our minds, to illumine our hearts, and reveal in us the richness and the beauty of God's truth and love. Right. And that's where this relationship dynamic comes in. We cannot forget. Yes, Jesus is God. He is the Lord that we worship and we honor with our lives, absolutely. But it's also a relationship, right, of love and communion and intimacy. And God is drawing us into that life of relationship through the sacraments, right, in baptism, which brings us into the life of faith, in the sealing of the gifts of the Holy Spirit in confirmation, in receiving his body, blood, soul, divinity, the most blessed sacrament of the Eucharist. You know, anointing of the sick when we're sick, or in my case, ordination, the sacrament of holy orders, in order to serve God's people, you know, in the way that Christ, ministerially, in the way that Christ wants his people to be served. You know, so all the different ways that Christ comes into our lives. So we have to listen to his word in the silence of our hearts, that we may receive his life, so that our lives be transformed by his grace and by his love. So in that transformation, we don't change who we are. We don't be, for example, we talk about you've become a different person. Now we're talking about a level of maturity, spiritual maturity. You are not the same person you are 20 years ago, but you are the same person. Right. So in other words, you're not living in the lifestyle. You're not making the same choices and decisions now that you did back in the day. So when people see that change, they say things like, you've changed. You're different. So the answer to that is yes and no. No, because you're physically the same person. You know, biologically, you're the same person. You may look a little bit older, but you are actually the same person. But the actions and decisions that you've made are different. And so now they're looking at you through the lens of, wait a minute, this is how you used to be, and this is how you are now. And so now you can explain that. And they may say, what happened? You said, well, I've encountered the living God. Let me share with you what that looks like for me. Again, you're not imposing your will on them. You're not like saying you have to become this, or let me, you know, you're sharing your experience of your encounter with the life-giving love of God and how that has transformed your life. And that starts with openness to prayer, right? That pitch of prayer that we're talking about today, right? We're continuing our series, Mixing and Mastering Our Faith. We talk about the connection between our faith life and different elements of music. Today, we're talking about the pitch of prayer. And of course, we'd love to hear from you today. Send us an email, beacon@ewtn.com. You know, for us as Catholics, we're always looking for models of how we can enter more deeply into this life of prayer, how we can join ourselves in more deeply in union with Christ. And we always look for examples. And so for us, of course, as Catholics, the examples are who? The saints, right? Those who have, as the priest prays in the Mass, have gone before us, marked with the sign of faith, of course, which is baptism, confirmation, and those, and holy orders in some cases, of course, that leave that indelible mark on the soul. And so because they're part of the

0: church triumphant, they're with God in heaven. We can pray for their intercession. Just like we would ask someone here on earth for their prayers when someone that we love is sick or ill, we ask, we can ask the saints in heaven for their intercession to intercede for us and add their prayers to ours before God. And of course, I think the primary intercessor for us in heaven is the Blessed Mother. She always points us to Jesus, I think her beautiful example of how she lived her vocation as mother, as virgin in fidelity and holiness. She is like that quintessential signpost that along the road of salvation. When you get to a certain point and you say, okay, I have to go this way now, or which way? Well, now you have GPS, right? So she's kind of like the spiritual GPS that keeps us pointed, in cooperation with the Holy Spirit, that keeps us pointed in the right direction as we're continuing our journey toward God. Remember her last words in Scripture are, do whatever he tells you. Do whatever he tells you. Keep your life on track. And don't worry, I'm going to be there with you with my prayers to help you stay focused on what my son needs you to do to accomplish his will in the world. And of course, though she, is a magnificent example, probably the greatest example of extraordinary holiness by a human being, it's often in those very simple day-to-day kind of events in the life of Mary, as she shines for us as a model of simplicity, as the model of humility, as she took care of her husband Joseph and her child Jesus. And so her greatest desire is to bring her son into our hearts, into our home, in the same way that she had the Lord in her home with Joseph in Nazareth. We should be so comfortable in our relationship with the Lord that we feel that that he's at home, that we're at home with him in our hearts, and that's what the life of prayer does. As I mentioned before, baptism and confirmation are two of the three sacraments that leave a permanent mark on the soul. That means we have the grace there that's already there within us. We just have to cooperate with that grace, and when we call on the name of the Lord will come with his mercy and grace to help us fight against the temptations to turn us away from him. And as we turn our attention to a different pitch of prayer, right? We talk about adoration, because sometimes that pitch could be a little bit lower pitch in the register, right? And where it requires more silence and more listening. And we talk about this theme a lot, and we can never exhaust the depth and the beauty of Eucharistic adoration. The Psalms cry out to us, in Psalm 51, truly, I have set my soul in silence and peace. You love truth in the heart, then in the secret of my heart, teach me wisdom. Psalm 46, verse 11, be still and know that I am God. So often in we're talking about the pitch of prayer, we have to foster an atmosphere of silence, prayerful silence, in order to hear God speaking to us. For example, like little simple examples. Before you start any good act, St. Benedict talks about in his rule, say a prayer first. A simple example. Don't we see this with athletes sometimes, right? Like before a baseball game or a football game, you see them huddle together, and they'll say a little prayer, and they'll say, team on three, one, two, three, team, or something like that. But often they'll say a little bit of a prayer first. Or I've even seen musicians before they go out on stage, they'll get together in a little huddle, and sometimes they'll say a little, if they're people of faith, they'll say a little bit of a prayer first. I know that I do this all the time, no matter where I'm speaking, whether I'm speaking to tens of thousands of people or whether I'm speaking to 10 people. You know, my process for preparing is always the same. I have a routine of prayer and preparing myself, you know, and asking the Holy Spirit to be with me, that the words that I speak are not my words, but God's words, that my will is not being accomplished tonight, but God's will is, you know, and I do that to allow the Holy Spirit to work. So, yes, I have notes, you know, I have outlines that I kind of follow when I talk, but I always leave room for the Holy Spirit to work, you know, so I leave room for the Holy Spirit to say, okay, what does this group on this night need to hear? You know, it's the same talk, but it's not the same talk, because I may have given that talk the night before, but the Holy Spirit said, emphasize this, skip over this, go here, go there, say this, don't say that, you know, being open to that process. And invariably, someone will come up to me after, and I'm aware that that's happening, by the way. You know, I'm aware, like the Holy Spirit is saying, nope, don't go here, go here. And I'm just docile to the Holy Spirit. And I say, you know, I really want to say this tonight, but the Holy Spirit wants me to go here. You know what? I'm going over here. I'm going to listen to the Holy Spirit. Why? Because I've opened myself to be docile to the Holy Spirit. And invariably, someone will come up to me and say, man, Deacon, I felt you were talking to me. What you said tonight was exactly what I needed to hear. Or someone will come up and say, you know what? Deacon, you don't know me. I've never spoken to you before. I was discerning something in my heart. I was wrestling with God, and what you said confirmed what I believed that God was speaking to me. And it just solidified this resolve that I had in my heart that I believed God was calling me to. And you just solidified that for me. Again, that's what happens when we're open to the Holy Spirit. And for me, and for many of us, that comes through a process of just listening and sitting and being still before God. Of course, for me, the perfect place is in Eucharistic adoration. So the goal and the purpose of our life of prayer is to seek union with the Father in love through a deepening and strengthening of our relationship with Jesus Christ in the Holy Spirit. Right? Because that kind of summarizes everything that we're talking about tonight in this pitch of prayer. The goal and the objective of our spirituality that forms and develops through an intense life of prayer, right? Of this deepening seeking to be one with God. The goal, the purpose, the objective is to seek union with the Father in love through a deepening and strengthening of our relationship with Jesus Christ in the Holy Spirit. That's the whole point, right? So let's talk a little bit about the Holy Spirit. So, because the Holy Spirit is really one who motivates us to prayer, you know, is the one that opens us to having this dialogue of our life. And our whole life is a dialogue, a continuing dialogue of prayer with God. It's the Holy Spirit that reveals himself to us. How does the Holy Spirit reveal himself to us? Well, the Bible gives us several different images, right? You're all familiar with these already. Fire, right? So fire is you think about what fire is. For example, the first thing that we start off with in the Easter Vigil, right? The greatest, probably the greatest of all masses, you know, is the Easter Vigil, because it is kind of an unfolding of salvation history, literally, from the book of Genesis, right, all the way through how God has revealed himself. He is kind of retelling that story of how God has entered into human existence to come to save us. But even more deeply, how God has come into my life, into my heart, into my soul, and wants to transform me more to be like him, to make me more like himself. You know, and understanding that process, allowing the Holy Spirit to work. And so one of the symbols that the Bible uses for this is fire, which is a symbol of light and energy and purification, right? The light that penetrates the darkness, and fire also provides energy. You think of a furnace, right? Like in a steam engine, like in those old steam railroad steam engines. They used to throw coal and stuff into the fire, and that's what provided energy for the train to move and purification, right? We hear this all throughout the scriptures where you have a precious metal, and you have to fire that like the gold and the silver, and what happens? It removes all the impurities, what's called slag. It's that, you know, the rocks and the minerals that are mixed in with the purity of the gold or that precious metal. It, by heating it, that stuff floats to the top, and you scrape it off. You scrape off all of that slag, all of those impurities, and you're just left with the pure gold or the pure silver. And that's what the fire of the Holy Spirit does. The Holy Spirit fills us with the fire of God's love, just as he did on the road to Emmaus. Remember, they said that our hearts not burn within us when he opened the scriptures to us. Right? So fire purifies us. We have to allow the fire of the Holy Spirit in this pitch of prayer to cleanse us, to purify us, to give us the light, who is Jesus Christ, right? The way, the truth, the light in the darkness. And also wind, right? We see in Acts of the Apostles, the wind blew in and the tongues of the Holy Spirit came upon the apostles. And so wind can be helpful. For example, when you're driving through our country now, you see all these big windmills, and that's how we're generating energy, you know, but wind can also be destructive, like in a hurricane or a tornado or something like that. So wind is a great image because you can't see it, but you feel its presence, right? And that's like, we can't see the Holy Spirit, but we can feel and experience his love and his presence within us.
1: Yeah, and the great thing, too, when it comes to prayer is God already knows what's on our hearts. He knows what's in our heads. He knows what's coming. He knows what he has for us. And so I think that's what I love about when you think about the prayers that are coming from our mouth are things that are, if nothing else, God's like, yeah, I got you on that. So that we know, like, reflect back on where you remember him last working in your life. Because, again, his track record proves that he's always taking care of us. He's always helping us. And so when we think he's not intervening, it's not happening on our track record or our timetable, we have to remember that his timetable is perfect and that just like he blessed before, he will do it again.
0: Yeah, exactly. And, you know, the last symbol that we see of the Holy Spirit is the dove. We see this in Mark chapter 1, where Jesus came out of the water after being baptized by John and said the heavens opened and the Spirit descended upon him like a dove, right? And we also see a sign of this at Noah in the ark when the dove brought back the olive branch. So a dove is used as a symbol of peace, you know, which is what prayer leads us to. All right. Well, tomorrow is Wednesday. It means it's Word of God Wednesday on Beacon of Truth. We'll break open God's Word for the 22nd Sunday in Ordinary Time. Remember, you can stream today's show by visiting Podcast Central at ewtn.com/radio. Until we're together again, may Almighty God bless you, keep you, and protect you. The Father, and the Son, and the Holy Spirit. Amen.
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7: Your Imperial Valley forecast. I'm meteorologist James Covington. Extreme heat warning is in effect through Friday. Sunny and hot for our Tuesday afternoon, higher band 115. Mostly clear and mild tonight, we'll fall to 84. Sunny and hot Wednesday, 118 for the high. Breezy and hot, mostly sunny Thursday, 119. The weather was brought to you by JP2Radio.com.
6: 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Live meekly, but pray big. Our God is mighty, and we are his children. 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
6: Why do Catholics honor Mary so much? When Jesus had given us everything on the cross, he looked down and saw one last gift, his mom. And he told his beloved disciple, behold your mother. And he told his mother, behold your son. That beloved disciple was John, but it's also you. Jesus gave you his mother to be your spiritual mom. God didn't save us as individuals, but as a family. And the most highly honored human being in the family of the church, not including Jesus himself, who also happens to be God, it isn't some super apostle or great prophet or warrior king. It's a mom, largely unnoticed in this life, and now called Ark of the New Covenant, Terror of Demons, Help of Christians, Queen of Heaven and Earth. But the most honored title she has is Mother, Mother of God and our Mother. So why do we honor Mary so much? Because she's our mom. And that's a good insight into the weight of glory waiting for all mothers. 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
14: Welcome to Ave Maria in the Afternoon, examining the world through the lens of faith from the heart of the Church to help us navigate the culture. Here's Dr. Marcus Peter.
15: Good afternoon. Thank you very much for joining us on this hour of Ave Maria in the Afternoon. I'm Marcus Peter. As usual, tremendously blessed, honored to be with all of you. Again, I want to ask all of you, if you're interested in having Deacon Harold Burke Sivers and I come to your parish or to your ministry event to bring revitalization in the life of the gospel, we're trying to do this at no charge, or at least minimal charges, to parishes, by all means, reach out to us, events@deaconharold.com and events@drmarcuspeter.com. Now, let's talk about this hour. We're going to begin by talking to my friend, Dr. Gregory Popchak. John Paul II's theology of the body is so reduced to sex and chastity. Now, why do I say this? I'm actually certified. I've taught theology of the body across the world now, in different countries across the world. And I got certification to teach it over 10 years ago. And it has alarmed me that so many people who think about the theology of the body, who don't teach it, but at least think about it, think that it has to do with sex and chastity alone. There is a reality of so much that we can gain about sexual intimacy and chastity from the theology of the body, but really what it is an expansive biblical and philosophical anthropology of the human person that gives us a full view of God's intended plan for human flourishing and salvation and virtue and holiness and chastity as well, but also marriage and the family. And the beautiful relationship between manhood and womanhood. Greg is going to unpack this for us. After that, I want to talk about today's first reading. It comes from the second letter to the Thessalonians. Paul is writing about those who've been, to those who've been alarmed by the fact that they might have missed the second coming of our Lord, the parousia of our Lord. Now, one of the exhortations I want to put forth in the commentary as well as right now is that for those of us who have the real presence of Jesus Christ in the Eucharist, there is nothing more profound than being able to say, I see my Lord coming to me every single day in body, blood, soul, and divinity, and I get to receive him every single day. And so for the Catholic who goes to Mass and receives of Jesus Christ, the second coming of our Lord in glory will be nothing more than the reunion of lovers in beloved embrace. And then for the remainder of the hour, we talk with Jimmy Akin about Jesus Christ as the Messiah. For now, the headlines.
16: Thank you, Marcus, and good afternoon, everyone. This is your Ave Maria Radio News for Tuesday, August 25th. It's the Feast of St. Louis of France. 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Your vocation location is at avemaria.edu. Canada is firing back at the U.S. as the trade war between the two countries escalates. Today, Canada announced tariffs of up to 50% on over 700 American goods that will go in place on September 8th. The country will double tariffs on U.S. steel and aluminum to 50% to match the same rate the U.S. charges. CIA Director John Ratcliffe is reportedly in Russia for talks. A U.S. Air Force C-17 plane and a diplomatic motorcade were spotted at a Moscow airport. Details about the purpose of the trip have not yet been given. Officials say the Hawk Fire in Nevada is about 27% contained. The fire, which began Saturday west of Reno, and has been determined to be human-caused. It's burned an unknown number of homes and has scorched about 15,000 acres. And country music legend Dolly Parton has died at the age of 80. TMZ reports Parton was admitted to the hospital in Nashville last night with kidney issues and passed away this morning. Parton rose from humble beginnings in rural Tennessee to become one of the most influential voices in country music. Her hits include Jolene, 9 to 5, and I Will Always Love You. Parton also built a global brand through her philanthropy, her Dollywood theme park, and her Imagination Library program. Over her six-decade career, Parton earned 11 Grammy Awards and sold more than 100 million records worldwide. From the AveMariaRadio.net news desk, I'm Dan McGraw.

0: Good afternoon and welcome back. I'm Marcus Beat. I'm talking with Dr. Gregory Popchek, dear friend, he and his bride, Lisa, co-host More to Life on the EWTN Global Catholic Radio Network. They're also the producers of the Catholic HOM app, Households on Mission. It's a network and an app that helps Catholic families get the resources they need to thrive and grow and flourish within the theology of the body and the teachings of the church. Greg, so great to speak with you. How are you?
1: I'm well, Marcus. Thanks for having me.
0: Always a joy to reconnect with you, and I'm really excited for today's topic, the theology of the body. So I've taught courses on the theology of the body, and I agree with your assessment in that for some reason we've reduced the notion of John Paul's theology of the body to nothing more than sex and chastity, when it's if it contains that, that's maybe, what, 10% at most? It's a lot more than that.
1: Yeah, that might come as a surprise to a lot of people who've really encountered the theology of the body, either as a teaching on sexuality or how to teach chastity to kids. And those are certainly very appropriate applications of the theology of the body. And St. John Paul talks a lot about sexuality and the relationship between men and women in the theology of the body. But it is much, much broader than that, and most people haven't even begun to untap what the real value of the theology of the body is. And I would say there are two things that most people don't realize. And the first one is that the theology of the body, more than anything else, was St. John Paul's attempt to put forward what does a path for lay holiness actually look like. And the reason I'm saying this is now let's look at the historical context of this whole thing, right? So St. John Paul was a peritus at the Second Vatican Council. He was a contributor to the council, basically, an expert at the council. And one of the insights from the council was this idea of a universal call to holiness. You know, prior to Vatican II, most people just really thought, and honestly, even today, people largely think that the people who are really holy are the priests and religious, and everybody else does the best we can. And a big part of that is because a lot of what we think of as Catholic spirituality is drawn from the more monastic and clerical tradition. And it's beautiful and it's useful, but a lot of lay people, especially married couples and families, have a hard time doing a lot of those things because a lot of those traditional approaches to spirituality involve silence and meditation and withdrawing from the busyness of the world. And that's just not the lay vocation at all. So with this call, the universal call to holiness, comes this challenge then for the church to provide new approaches to holiness that lay people can use. And so here comes St. John Paul, who is really effectively the first pope after the Second Vatican Council. Of course, there was Pope John Paul I, but he lasted a month. So, you know, St. John Paul comes along and he was an assistant, an expert at the Second Vatican Council. He's excited about this idea of a universal call to holiness. So what does he start to do? Well, what would lay holiness even look like? Right? You know, we know, for example, for priests and religious, at least priests in religious life, that the path to holiness is this sort of shared vision of poverty, chastity, and obedience. But we can't ask lay people to take specific vows that would lead to holiness. So what do we do? Well, we have to find something that every lay person has in common. Gosh, what's that? A body. And God speaks to us through our body, and when we prayerfully contemplate the meaning of our body, he teaches us what it means to live a thriving life and have healthy, holy relationships that draw us closer to him and witness to the world about the power of God's love and grace. Which then leads to the second reason that St. John Paul gave us the theology of the body, and even he said this, he said he was proposing what he called an adequate anthropology. In other words, what's the Christian view of thriving? You know, what can Catholicism teach the world about living a healthy, flourishing life? What can Catholicism teach the world about having the kinds of healthy, holy relationships that everybody really longs for? That love that doesn't fail. That love that is life-giving and transformative. How do we celebrate that? Because he knew that when we live that life, what we are able to do is witness to the power of God's grace and love. And that is what the new evangelization is. The new evangelization is preaching the gospel to a world where words don't matter and truth doesn't count. And how do we do that? Well, by living abundantly, by showing the world that our Catholic faith has the secret to leading an abundant life and having the kind of relationships that make the world stand up and take notice. The kind of relationships that Tertullian talked about early in the church, that said, look at those Christians and see how they love one another. That is the whole project of the new evangelization, and that is the whole reason for being for the theology of the body. Not just to teach sex and chastity, but to teach the world how to live.
0: You know, as you share this, Greg, it's very clear that this is the more holistic and frankly, a more transformative view of the theology of the body. And so perhaps the next big question is, how come so many of us don't talk about this or don't know this?
1: Well, I mean, I do think that because it has largely been popularized around the idea of sexuality and chastity. Mm. And that's not wrong. I'm not knocking that. But because it's done that, what inevitably happens is because so many people struggle with the church's teachings on sexuality, it immediately becomes a polarized conversation. Rather than being able to say, okay, well, let's reflect on this aspect of the theology of the body. What else does it have to say? What happens is we have this reaction. Well, the theology of the body talks about sexual morality. Oh, well, I don't agree with that. So now we argue back and forth about it. Instead of asking, what else does the theology of the body teach us about living, and what are the other practical applications of the theology of the body to our spirituality and to our life in general, we get hung up on this one piece, which is critically important. I'm not knocking that. But that's why, because we end up having an argument about sexual morality, the same old argument that we've always had, instead of being able to see life and love through this whole new lens that St. John Paul provided for us as a way of having a structured approach to lay holiness, and especially holiness in marriage and family life.
0: And so from there, if we want to think of the theology of the body rightly in terms of especially the full aspect of human flourishing and living abundantly, what can that look like for marriage and the family?
1: Well, it comes down to the idea that we are created to use everything that God has given us to work for each other's good and to help each other thrive. And so what does that mean? I mean, well, on a practical level, you know, I always talk about how the number one problem in marriage and family life is that we all love our own comfort zones more than we love each other. And this idea in the theology of the body that we have healthy Christian relationships rooted in mutual self-giving, that really challenges that idea. Because, you know, now when my wife comes to ask me for something that, you know, kind of challenges me a little bit, makes me kind of uncomfortable, pushes me outside that comfort zone, I don't get to say no to that just because I don't like it. I have to weigh that based on, you know, is this good for our relationship? Is it good for me to learn this? Is it good for her for me to provide this? If so, then God's asking me through her to grow in ways that I wouldn't grow if she wasn't in my life. And I need to say yes to that invitation to love, because that's how we learn to love, which teaches us how to live, and ultimately teaches us what God wants us to be.
0: For parents listening right now, and for young people as well listening right now, in terms of trying to get their feet wet into the theology of the body, especially for the sake of living a flourishing marriage and family life, what ought they to do, Greg?
1: Well, you know, I would really encourage you to look at my books on marriage and family life, because everything that we do through CatholicCounselors.com is rooted in this vision of the theology of the body for living abundantly and having healthy, holy relationships. And our whole ministry is about unpacking the practical aspects of St. John Paul's theology of the body. So books like For Better Forever, A Catholic Guide to Lifelong Marriage, really maps out this uniquely Catholic vision of a thriving marriage rooted in this mutually self-giving love. Our parenting books, Parenting Your Kids with Grace and Parenting Your Teens and Tweens with Grace, look at the same question in family life. The Catholic Home app that you mentioned is providing daily coaching to parents in living out this vision. So our whole ministry is dedicated to providing resources for your listeners to really understand this dimension of the theology of the body, which isn't just about, you know, kind of an interesting theological concept or, again, teaching chastity to kids. It's about how to live an abundant, thriving Christian life that makes the world stand up and say, what's different about those Christians? Look how they live and look how they love one another. I want that in my life.
0: Well, Greg, as usual, thank you so much for being such a wealth of resource and wisdom and inspiration. I appreciate your time.
1: Thank you, Marcus. God bless.
0: My guest has been Dr. Gregory Popchak. He and his bride, Lisa, co-host Mortal Life every day at 10 a.m. Eastern on EWTN Global Catholic Radio Network. And they're also the producers of the Catholic HOM, Households on Mission Network. I greatly want to encourage everyone to look into it, because as Greg has been talking about, let us live the teachings of the theology of the body, and Greg and Lisa give us the resources to do so. Stay tuned. I'm Marcus Peter.
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0: Good afternoon and welcome back. I'm Marcus Pina. I was looking at the first reading today, and it comes from the second letter to the Thessalonians, chapter 2. It's obviously, I love St. Paul, I love the Pauline epistles, and so I wanted to spend some time meditating on it and to see the kind of lessons that you and I ought to be picking up from Paul today. So Paul is writing to a church that's really frightened when they receive this letter. And that setting is crucial to understand. The imagination has been seized by claims that the day of the Lord, which in this case is the second coming of the Lord, has already arrived. The problem is Thessalonica itself was a prosperous Macedonian port on what's called the Via Ignatia. So imperial power, Roman especially imperial power, had shaped the entirety of public life. And so believers were already enduring tremendous persecution for confessing another king named Jesus. And if they had missed the day of the Lord, then it would bring a tremendous amount of trouble to the sentiment of the church that was still being persecuted for the name of Jesus. So Paul begins by pastorally protecting the imagination from religious panic. He's trying to return them to a broader understanding of what Jesus had actually told them. Paul speaks about the coming of our Lord Jesus. He uses the Greek word parousia. That term can describe the second coming, sure, but when Paul was writing it, this was a common word that was used to talk about the arrival of a ruler or a dignitary. And so the Thessalonians they know now, they've encountered deliberate royal visitations in the past, parousias. But they know now that the deepest Christian meaning about the parousia in some sense has to do with Christ's second coming. And at that point, when the crucified and risen Messiah arrives again, he'll gather his people into his victorious presence. And so Paul talks about the hour assembling with him. It uses a particular phrase, actually, episynagoge. It's a gathering together that has a context of liturgical worship, and it resonates with Israel's ancient hope that God is going to gather his scattered covenant people together as one again. Because remember, this is happening after a major diaspora of the northern kingdom. The Jewish background is also crucial. It's going to reach deeply into the prophets. Paul is presupposing that the people in Thessalonica have some context of Israel's prophetic history. Isaiah envisioned that the dispersed of Israel would be assembled. Deuteronomy promised that the Lord would gather his people from exile to himself. Paul's eschatology is therefore growing from Israel's covenant story. He's not obsessed with speculating a particular date on a calendar. No, the Messiah completes the divine purpose of gathering a universal Catholicos people to who belong to God, whose destiny therefore rests securely in God's faithfulness because he is a good father of a single beautiful family. Paul warns them against being shaken, against being saleuo, against being disturbed or moved from stability. That's what the Greek word means. Because the problem is, some people can mean well, but when they be very cautious of individuals who read the scriptures and interpret from it a particular language, a particular style or modus that's outside of the formal teaching of the church. That there isn't a language of the church that is being adopted, and so they're claiming that what they're interpreting should be accepted. That's deceptive, and that can cause a kind of religious excitement, but that excitement can dislocate our souls from being faithful disciples. It's not enough to say that I am in the covenant family. I have a daily responsibility. It really is about God's initiative to us and our response to God's faithfulness every single day. It is not enough to say that he is faithful to me, even though he truly is, and I can lean into that faithfulness. It is that by virtue of that faithfulness, he is calling me to be a better and better son every single day, son of his every single day. So when somebody, Paul is saying, when somebody invokes a spirit or an alleged prophetic statement or even a forged letter from the apostles, it unfortunately causes anxiety in the body of the faithful. Now that detail is crucial even today, because that kind of misinformation can exist in the church even today. And that's why be very cautious. Don't be alarmed by prudential statements. Never, ever lose confidence in the magisterium of the church. In fact, I want to state this very plainly. We can rest our anxiety in the fact that Christ and his Spirit are still truly guiding the magisterium to this day. And so when Paul says in 2 Thessalonians 2:15, to hold fast to the traditions that they had been taught through spoken instruction and written correspondence, the Greek word paradosis, it means something that's been handed over or transmitted from one person to another. What Paul is effectively saying is the Christ, that same Christ, dwells in a real way in the continued teaching authority of the church. And within Judaism especially, that language was natural to them. That culture of sacred transmission was natural to them. So in other words, you and I get to rest in that confidence time and time again. I mean, think about this. Moses receives the Torah at Sinai. He transmits it onward to a successive generation who then transmit it again and again and again all the way to the time of Jesus. If we can trust that Jesus received of an unbroken chain of successive tradition, we can trust that we continue by the power of Christ and the person of the Holy Spirit to receive an unbroken chain of transmitted tradition in a way that no other body of Christ, in fact, no other religion, I dare say, can claim. And that's why the Catechism tells us that the gospel was handed on orally through apostolic preaching and in writing, through inspired apostolic witnesses. Sacred tradition and sacred scripture flow from the one divine source. They converge upon the same saving end. That's why the Second Vatican Council cites this very Pauline command, De Verbum, for example, that the continued succession of the teachings of tradition recall the apostolic exhortation to retain the traditions learned by mouth, by word of mouth, or by letter. All of this is to simply say that the text that we have in the sacred scriptures has a grounding in a far greater reality than just the letter of the word. We don't have to wonder what the text says. We can trust that the church is handing down the context of the text so that it continues to inform us to this very day. Now, even more importantly, Paul is relocating our human claim to ultimate sovereignty. Paul is effectively telling us that Jesus is greater than Caesar. And that's why he says in 2 Thessalonians 2:15, stand firm. Stecate, stand firm. even in the midst of political strife, back then as it is now, stand firm in the church. Even in the midst of social upheaval, persecution, even in the midst of tremendous confusion, even within the life of the church, stand firm. Many false prophets will rise and they will fall. They truly want to spread forth a particular message that's beneficial to them, but they will have had their reward in this life. As for us, every good deed and every word, as Paul says in 2 Thessalonians 2:17, is strengthened by God by virtue of the fact that Christ guides his magisterium to this very day. And therefore, my friends, we have unwavering confidence. In our unstable age, the solution is covenantal fidelity centered entirely upon Jesus Christ and upon his one holy Catholic and apostolic church. That the one whose gospel summoned the Thessalonians still calls us out to live the apostolic tradition to this very day, to surrender our appetites, particularly for sensationalism, to entrust our future in the Messiah. Because we need to know this. The time of his second coming is not for us to speculate. Thank the Lord. We can live in an eschaton. Yes, Christ will come again. And when he comes again, he will judge the living and the dead. So let's live every day knowing that we have a form of the parousia in his Eucharistic presence. And so every time we behold him in the Mass, Christ comes again and again and again. And so for those of us who recognize this present median coming of Christ, when he comes again in glory, we will see our beloved face to face. Stay tuned. I'm Marcus Peter.
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14: I recently had lunch with an ex-gang member who had converted to Catholicism. He told me his story, how he used to get respect by hurting people, jumping people from rival gangs and beating them up with his fists, chains, and even stabbing them. He shared how he used to get a rush out of running from rivals who were trying to get even. All that changed when he found our Lord thanks to a gang outreach program called Prevención y Rescate. As he spoke, his eyes were bright and pure. His face was gentle. I looked at him and said, "Angel," that's his name, "I can't even see the guy you're describing. He's not in there anymore. He's completely gone." As St. Paul wrote, "Anyone in Christ is a new creation. The old is gone." If you're in Christ, you're a new creation, you know. The old is gone. And the only person with the power to keep holding the past over your head is you. Stop doing that. This is Chris Stefanik from RealLifeCatholic.com.
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16: Blessed to be joined by Jimmy Akin. Jimmy is no stranger to this program and no stranger to all of us in Catholic media and who listen to Catholic radio. Jimmy is most recently the author of The Evidence for Christ, How We Know That Jesus is the Messiah. And he is senior apologist at Catholic Answers and just all around a tremendously prolific author and apologist. I've been following his work for just over two decades now. Jimmy, it's great to speak with you. How are you?
17: Oh, I'm doing just fine. Very nice to make your acquaintance.
16: Likewise, likewise. It's great to meet you in person. So I chanced across your work and Tim's work. Let's see, this would have been 16 years of Catholic, so about 17 years ago, mm-hmm. about 17 and a half years ago, in Kuala Lumpur, about, Malaysia.
17: That's about, how, oh, really? Apa kabar?
16: Oh, wow. Kabar baik.
17: Ah, baik baik.
16: Is that how you? Wow. We can do that after. I'm impressed. So let's begin with the conversation on this book, The Evidence for Christ. Now, needless to say, over the past few decades now, there are different iterations for The Evidence for Christ. I think one of the earliest iterations, one that I encountered at least, was The Case for Christ, Lee Strobel. And I sometimes wonder if Lee popularized the genre, or at least the format. But from there, you know, we've seen different iterations, but this one is particularly compelling for its very clear engagement of criticisms that have resurged. Some surged and were debunked, and then now they're resurging. So I want to ask your thought process here in terms of why this book, like what compelled you to write this book in this way?
17: Well, it occurred to me that there is a kind of a gap, especially in Catholic literature, but outside of Catholic literature too, of books that argue directly for Jesus Christ being the Messiah. There are plenty of books that argue for the existence of God, and there are plenty of books that argue for the Catholic understanding of the Christian faith, but there's a middle step between those two. I mean, you could say, well, God is true, but after, you know, you establish God is real, you need to establish that Jesus Christ is his son. That's what shows Christianity is true. And then once you've shown that, you can go on to argue the Catholic understanding of Christianity is true. But there's that middle step, and there aren't a lot of books devoted to that. So what I wanted to do was write a book that specifically focused on defending the idea that Jesus is the Christ. And that means I'm going to need to talk about what the Christ is, and I spend a good chunk of the book doing that, and I'm going to then need to argue that he is the Christ, and we have historical evidence that he is the Christ. And that's going to include things that you mentioned, Lee Strobel and The Case for Christ and things like that. It's going to include some of that material, like the arguing for the resurrection of Jesus. That's the preeminent messianic miracle that demonstrates that, yeah, he really is the Christ. But I wanted to do this book both because it fills a hole and because I think there are things to say that I haven't seen other books say, even when they deal with this topic. One of the things that a lot of books do when they talk about the Messiah is they talk about messianic prophecy, the different prophecies that were given about there's going to be this coming Messiah one day. And they, a lot of the books kind of treat all those prophecies as if they were the same. Like, there are passages, for example, in the major prophets like Isaiah that talk about there's going to be this coming son of David who's going to restore the kingdom and reign in an ideal time and things like that. And they're very clear. But then there are other prophecies, like the Proto-Evangelium in Genesis 3:15 about I will put enmity between you and the woman and between your seed and her seed. And on its face, that passage is about the hostility between humans and snakes. It's not about a Messiah at all on its face. And so that's a very different kind of prophecy that engages the spiritual sense of the text rather than the literal sense. So what I hadn't seen other books do is classify these prophecies and say, okay, here are the really clear literal ones, here are the spiritual ones, here are the less clear ones, here are prophecies that aren't even in the Bible that that various Jews believed about the Messiah. And so I go through and I

0: saying, oh, well, all the 12 apostles died martyrs' deaths, except maybe John. And that's a problem because actually there is a tradition that John died a martyr's death, but what we don't have is evidence that they all did. We need to be more cautious than that. We can say they all experienced persecution or seem to have, and we have evidence that some of them died martyrs' deaths, but we need to be cautious in how we use that evidence. Also, a lot of authors have failed to notice the importance of not just the resurrection of Jesus, but the ascension of Jesus into heaven as an important part of the argument for Christ having a miraculous ministry. The ascension is actually much more important than a lot of people realize in arguing for the resurrection. So I thought, in addition to there being a gap of books dealing with this subject, that the books that are out there that deal with this miss some important things that need to be said.
1: And clearly you did a really good job of trying to engage all of those things that you brought up that present a particular lacuna in this conversation of the messiahship of Christ. And so to dive into this conversation, I think we ought to define what we mean by messiah and how mm-hmm. that is a uniquely Hebrew, uniquely Israelite Jewish concept that other, especially Near Eastern nations, might have borrowed from, but distinctly, that conceptually, it belongs to the Hebrew Jewish people.
0: Yeah, this is actually where the book starts, because a lot of people know that the term Messiah means anointed one, but then they don't understand very much about, well, what does it mean to anoint a person or a thing? And so I start with the very concept of anointing. And the Hebrew term for anoint, it refers to smearing or pouring oil over, or some substance, some liquid, over another thing. Like there are books that talk about anointing there are verses in the Old Testament that talk about anointing your house with red paint. So if you paint your house red, you know, you'd be anointing your house. But they also did it with people, and they did it on a regular basis, and they used olive oil to do it. That was the base of what they'd anoint you with. And, you know, I don't know about you, but I've got olive oil in my kitchen. You may have olive oil in your kitchen. You've probably never been tempted to go into your kitchen, take the bottle of olive oil, untwist the cap, and then dump it on your head. Because that would make a horrible mess. And, you know, why on earth would you do that? Well, there are biblical verses that talk about how great it is to anoint people. And it was part of their ordinary personal care. And so I back up and I talk about this concept and what it meant in their culture and why they did it. And eventually, it came to be used not just as an item of personal care, it also became used as a way of consecrating people for specific purposes to serve God. Priests,
1: Jimmy, if you don't mind, we're going to have to pause there because we're up on the break. I'm talking with Jimmy Akin. He's Senior Apologist for Catholic Answers, author most recently of this great book, Evidence for Christ, How We Know That Jesus is the Messiah. It really is a compelling read. We're going to continue on the other side of the break. Stay tuned. I'm Marcus Peter.
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6: Marriage. If you forget the love story, what are you left with? Rules, regulations, obligations? You're left with a really bad idea. But in the context of love, all the sacrifices and rules and regulations make perfect sense. Faith is kind of like that. Pope Francis recently said, we are in the midst of a love story, and if we don't understand that, we've understood nothing of what the Church is. Much of the world perceives Catholicism as a list of rules, regulations, and rituals that have nothing to do with real life. And we wonder why they're not interested? Friends, the Catholic faith is a love story. We're brought into this world through an act of love. All our lives we're looking for love, but no love in this life fully satisfies. That's because the God who is love made us for the love that is God. And when we strayed from Him, He died on a cross to save us. That's how much He loves us. That's what all this is about. And that's what the world needs to be reminded of more than ever. This is Chris Stefanik from RealLifeCatholic.com.
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7: Apologist for Catholic Answers, author most recently of this book, Evidence for Christ, How We Know That Jesus Is the Messiah. Jimmy, at the break, you were sharing with us how the practice of anointing with copious amounts of olive oil, I might add, was a normative experience in the life of Israel. And in fact, there were particular health benefits associated with it, health benefits that we don't often think about today because we're so far removed from both the hygiene reality, but also just the historical reality of that time in Israel.
8: Yeah. Back then, they didn't have air conditioning the way we do, and it can get a little hot in Israel. And they also didn't bathe the way we do. Now, they would wash their hands. You know, cleanliness, ritual cleanliness was important to them. They would wash their hands, but they would take a bath, you know, maybe every week, maybe every month. And so they could get a little ripe. And one of the benefits of anointing was it served kind of like cologne, because they would put spices in the olive oil, and that would make it smell good. And so this was a way, and as part of personal care, it was a way of compensating for the fact that they didn't have the same hygiene that we do. They didn't have the amount of water that we do that they could bathe with and so forth. But eventually, anointing became more than just personal care. It became a way of consecrating individuals for service to God. And there was a special kind of anointing oil that you were only allowed to use at the temple, and it was used for priests. So every priest was anointed at the beginning of his priestly ministry to consecrate him for service to God. And in Jesus' day, estimates are there were something like 8,000 priests. So there were a lot of people, priests, who were anointed. In addition, we have evidence of prophets being anointed to consecrate them as prophets of God. And then kings were also anointed. The way you became a king was someone, sometimes a prophet, anointed you as king to make you king. And you didn't have to be a Jew in order to be anointed as one of God's kings. After the northern 10 tribes seceded from the south, in Israel, the northern king, the king of Israel rather than the king of Judah, he was also appointed by God and was anointed as one of God's kings. And you didn't even have to be an Israelite to be anointed king by God. The book of Isaiah refers to the Persian, Cyrus the Great, as the one of the Lord's anointed, because he was the pagan king that allowed Israel to go back to their land and rebuild their temple, and he was appointed for that purpose by God, and so he's also considered one of the Lord's anointed by the prophets. Well, what this shows us is there wasn't just the idea of one Messiah in ancient Israel. There were a lot of messiahs. And so you have to be careful when you're looking at messianic prophecy to say, well, what's being discussed here? Is this the ultimate messiah that the prophet is talking about? Or is it, could it be one of these others? And there were a lot of different ideas about the messiah in ancient Israel. Sometimes I hear people say, oh, well, Jesus didn't fulfill all the messianic prophecies. And my response to that is twofold. Well, A, give him some time. He's fulfilled a bunch of them, and he's going to fulfill more at the second coming. But B, nobody could, because there were multiple different contradictory understandings of the Messiah. What people failed to appreciate is that Jesus actually fulfilled multiple different streams of thought about the Messiah. There were some Jews who thought the Messiah is going to come and he's going to reign. There were other Jews who thought the Messiah is going to come and then he's going to die and maybe or maybe not reign after that. There were also Jews who thought there's going to be more than one Messiah. There will be, for example, there will be a kingly Messiah who's a descendant of David, but there's also going to be a priestly Messiah who's a son of Aaron. And when you look at the New Testament portrait of Jesus, he's doing multiple different messianic themes. He both dies and then rises and reigns. He's reigning right now in heaven. He also is the son of David. He's the princely Messiah, but he's also the high priest. He's the priestly Messiah at the same time. So Jesus actually fulfills multiple different messianic expectations in a way nobody envisioned ahead of time. There was only one kind of Messiah that Jesus was determined not to be, and that was the warlord Messiah that many people expected. Jesus did not want to have anything to do with that. He said, my kingdom is not of this world. He's not about conquering people militarily. He's about winning their hearts. And so that was one understanding of the Messiah that, yeah, no, he hadn't fulfilled that because that wasn't his plan.
7: And Jimmy goes to great detail in this book prophecies that were outside of the Jewish scriptures as well to talk about messianic prophecy. But Jimmy, if you don't mind, I want to also ask you to speak to the reality of the mythicist movement as a particular academic ideological movement. You do a really good job of presenting what they are, what they claim about Jesus. So just from a cursory overview, just present to us, what is the mythicist movement? Why does that pertain to us as Catholics?
8: Okay, so one of the things I do in the book as kind of a hinge between here are all the ideas about the Messiah and then here's how Jesus fulfilled the ones he did, is I've got to look at how does Jesus relate to history. And so as the hinge between those two concepts, I look look at six positions that are proposals for how Jesus relates to history. On one extreme, there's what's called Jesus mythicism. This is the idea that Jesus is just a myth. He's a fictional individual. He didn't really exist. He's just as fictional as pagan gods like Horus and Zeus. At the other extreme is a position I call Jesus fundamentalism that says not only is the New Testament a reliable record of what Jesus said and did, but all the details have to be taken with strict literalness. And if you push that, you're going to end up, as some Jesus fundamentalists have, with the idea that Peter actually denied Jesus six times rather than three, because the details don't all match in each account. If you take them literally, you're going to be saying, oh, he must have denied Jesus six times, even though Jesus predicted three. So that's kind of an exaggerated literalism. And I argue that the correct position is what I call Jesus reliabilism. That is, the Gospels present us with a reliable portrait of Jesus. They tell the truth about him, but we don't expect them to have every single detail to be literal. We, just like authors today, use modes of speech that, like, roll out the red carpet and things like that that aren't meant to be taken literally. The gospel authors did that too, just like other ancient authors did. So we have to read them as works of ancient literature that were comparable to other works of ancient literature and were written the way people expected books to be written. As part of that, I need to show why Jesus mythicism is false. And so I go through some of the roots of Jesus mythicism. I talk about the individuals who proposed this idea. There were a number who proposed it in the 1800s, so the 19th century. And this was a period when archaeology and anthropology were just beginning to come into focus. In fact, the word scientist was actually coined in the 1800s. Before that, people didn't call them scientists. They called them natural philosophers. And so in the 1800s, science itself was coming into focus as a profession, and new sciences like Egyptology and archaeology and anthropology were being started. And whenever a science gets started, it's rough. People are just trying out ideas for the first time. They only have a little bit of evidence, and you get all kinds of wild claims. And there were these wild claims about Jesus, and, oh, he's clearly just a renamed version of the Egyptian god Horus. Well, you study the Egyptian god Horus, and no, he ain't. Jesus is very different from Horus. And in the academic community, these early mythicist ideas have all gone away. But there's one thing they didn't have in the 19th century, and that's the internet, where anyone can go online and pretend they're an expert. And so mythicist ideas, even though they've been discredited in scholarship, have become popular on the internet. And so I interact with mythicist ideas, and I show why they're actually unsupported by the evidence.
7: And you do a beautiful job. There are a few names that immediately pop up when it comes to especially the list of supposed gods that were used to model the myth of Jesus Christ. And Gerald Massey, of course, is perhaps the biggest name. You bring up two others. I think you bring up Kersey Graves and James Frazer.
8: Yeah.
7: But can you please just share with us? Oh, we're running out of time. We've got about a minute left, or just under that. We've got a half a minute left. I'm sorry, Jimmy. I really thoroughly enjoyed this, and I would have gone on for much longer. Thank you for your time. Thank you for everything you do, and thank you for penning this book.
8: Well, terima kasih. Thank you. And folks can get the book by going to shop.catholic.com. They can also go to amazon.com and your local Catholic bookstore. It's available in paperback. It's also available in electronic form, so you could have your Kindle device read it to you. And right now, I'm working on an audiobook version of it that'll be coming out soon.
7: I've been talking with Jimmy Akin. He is Senior Apologist for Catholic Answers, author of The Evidence for Christ, How We Know That Jesus is the Messiah. Do get a copy of this. It is a compelling read. Stay tuned. I'm Marcus Peter.
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14: The JP2 Weather for the Imperial Valley. I'm nowcast meteorologist Jim Vaughn. For tonight, partly cloudy skies, low around 87. Wednesday, sunny and very hot, high around 115. Wednesday night, mostly clear, low around 88. And Thursday, mostly sunny and very hot, high around 115. 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
17: Is outlining what it calls its economic D-Day against Iran. The Treasury Secretary is saying those new sanctions amount to an economic onslaught to further isolate Iran from the rest of the world. Speaking from the Treasury Department on Monday, he said Operation Economic Outcast will cut off Iran from exporting oil and from other trade. Pope Leo yesterday meeting with members of the military ordinariate of Portugal, encouraging them to be strong in the Lord. Speaking to the chaplains who were present, the Holy Father saying, "Your witness of love for the church and for country is a balm that brings comfort and gives hope." And he entrusted to them the spiritual growth of the military personnel and police officers. For more news of the Catholic perspective, visit EWTNnews.com. I'm Teresa Tomeo, and Catholic Answers Live starts now.

0: Hello and welcome to Catholic Answers Live. Thanks for being here with us on this Tuesday afternoon or evening or Wednesday morning, depending on where you are. The number is 888-318-7884. The topic, why aren't you Catholic? If you're not a Catholic, a great time to call, too, because we're going to try really hard to talk you into the Catholic Church, and then you can just start the OCIA process, because this time of year is when most of the parishes start the OCIA process. So if you're not a Catholic, go ahead and dial 888-318-7884. Any question about the Catholic faith is welcome, as long as you are not Catholic. 888-318-7884. Dr. Carlo is our guest this hour, Dr. Carlo Roussard, and we gave him a tough task because we had such a good Monday. It was he's going to really have to bring it to bring the quality that we had yesterday. Dr. Carlo, Director of Apologetics here at Catholic Answers, welcome.
1: Sai. Thanks for having me. It's great to be with you, my friend.
0: You don't sound confident that you're going to bring it the way that the youngins brought it yesterday. Did I rattle you?
1: Well, I'm not that old, Si. I'm only 44, but I tell you what, that 44-year-old brain is misfiring a lot more than what it used to be. So yeah. We shall see how I do.
0: I can't even remember being 44. So 888-318-7884 is the number. 888-318. If you're not a Catholic, we're holding all the lines for you. 888-318-7884. Sometimes, you know, if we can, we'll take a call from a Catholic who maybe wants to help a non-Catholic spouse or child or parent or neighbor, or if that's the case, we'll try to get you on. But we are favoring non-Catholics today. And I'll tell you what, Wes Huff is kind of an apologist for Protestant Christianity, who's gotten kind of popular on the internet. Mm-hmm. And so, Carlo, I've got a question for you from Wes Huff, or based on something that Wes Huff just recently did. A while back, he did a video in which he gave several reasons not to be Catholic. And one of them was that he believes in the sufficiency of faith, which he juxtaposed with the Catholic teaching that our good works contribute to our salvation. He's got a three-part argument. It goes like this. His argument was, one, if works were a basis for our justification, then we would have something inherent to contribute to our salvation. Part two, but we don't have anything inherent to contribute to our salvation. Part three, therefore, works cannot be a basis for our justification, and therefore, Wes Huff is not Catholic.
1: All right. So my first thought in response, Si, would be we would have to be clear as to which phase of justification he's targeting. So if we're talking about the initial phase of justification, in which we transition from spiritual death to spiritual life initially, then we would agree that our good works in no way contribute to meriting or bringing about that initial transitioning stage from spiritual death to spiritual life. However, it is Catholic teaching that our good works of love do contribute to our justification and do serve as a basis for us being at peace with God or in friendship with God after we're initially justified. So on that score, the challenge still has a target, given that Catholic teaching about the relationship between our good works and justification. And so we still have to shoulder the burden to meet the challenge here. And the fundamental answer in response to this objection is that premise one is a non sequitur, which means the consequence does not follow from what precedes it. So recall the argument was, if works were a basis for justification, then we would have something inherent to contribute to our salvation. Now, that consequence, having something inherent to contribute to our salvation, does not necessarily follow from what's preceding it if works were a basis for our justification. And here's the reason why, Si. That premise conceives of works as something inherent contributing to our salvation. Now, by those words, I take Huff to mean works that are being done of our own power. Okay. i.e. human alone works that would be devoid of grace, separated from grace, something that we're contributing to salvation, that does not come from God. That's how I take this language to mean. And if you interpret that language in such a way, well, then the argument would work. Okay. However, that's not how we, that's not the Catholic understanding. Because whatever good works that we do, Cy, works of love that are ordered toward and contribute to our salvation, are themselves effects of grace.
0: Do the
1: works proceed from our own will? Are we choosing to engage in the behavior and the loving behavior? Yes. But that choice to engage in a loving behavior ordered toward our salvation is itself an effect of God's grace, a supernatural movement of the intellect and the will brought about within us by God in virtue of the principle of sanctifying grace, which is a abiding supernatural disposition that God infuses within us. And so on that account, Cy, you can see that the good works contributing to our salvation is not something that is inherent within us, that is something we're contributing and God is not. Rather, the Catholic view of our good works is that the good works of love are indeed 100% mine. That's why we believe we can be rewarded with eternal life and an increase in sanctifying grace based on those works of love. But it's 100% God as well.
0: Yeah.
1: And I think this solves the problem for Wes Huff and others who follow his way of thinking within Protestant Christianity. Rightfully, they are fearing this notion of us contributing something to our salvation that does not come from God. We reject that idea as well as Catholics. There is nothing within us of our own power that we can contribute to our own salvation. Our salvation can only be brought about through God's grace. But that grace, after we're initially justified, is working in and through us to produce this loving behavior, the loving choices that are ordered toward our salvation. And the scriptural text that sheds light on all of this and backs up what I'm saying about our supernatural acts of love themselves being effects of grace, supernatural movements that God brings about within us, is Philippians 2:13, Cy, where Paul writes, "For God is at work in you, both to will and to work for his good pleasure." And notice that distinction there, Cy, both to will and to work.
0: Yes,
1: that reveals to us that God is the primary mover of the will's intention to do the loving behavior ordered toward our salvation, and the primary mover to actualize that intention and to bring it about that I, in fact, engage in the loving behavior ordered toward my salvation. So from point A to point B, I am involved, yes. But from point A to point B, my involvement through my act of will is itself an effect of God's grace. And so there's no need to worry on the Catholic view of us contributing something to our salvation that does not come from God. And I think that solves, that blocks that first premise in the argument, and thus the argument no longer works. It fails.
0: It does.
1: Against the Catholic view, that is.
0: But it does seem, I think a lot of people will go, well, but the things that I do are not the same as the things God does, and the things God does are like that. They'll say in a kind of common sense way, well, if I will it and do it, that's my will and my action, okay. And if God wills it and does it, it's His will and His action. But it seems to be you're saying God's will and activity can at the same time
1: he
0: be
1: is my very act itself.
0: Oh, wow.
1: At least with regard to my action itself being an effect that God brings about within reality, ordered towards my salvation. So when I cut the grass, that is, I choose to go cut the grass, and I am choosing to cut the grass, cutting the grass in the present. That's within the category of being. That's an effect of God's universal primary causality. That's natural. But when I serve the poor out of love of God and Jesus Christ, for the sake of salvation, well, that's a supernatural action
0: that
1: still within the category of being, and thus must be coming from God as the primary universal cause. God is supernaturally moving me to do that in virtue of the abiding quality of sanctifying grace within me. So the action itself we call actual grace, and then the abiding quality of my soul we call sanctifying grace, habitual grace in the old theological terminology.
0: Yeah.
1: And so this is the view of considering our good works of love within the context of God's grace. It's not like I'm rowing 50% on one side of the boat, and then God's rowing another 50% on the other side of the boat. That would be a view in which we are contributing something that
0: 50%.
1: God is not.
0: Yeah, right, right. Okay, exactly. I see what you're saying.
1: And that is what we reject. Rather, on the Catholic view, it's we're rowing 100%. But God's also rowing 100% as well. And the key to understanding this, Sai, is that he's God. He is the only cause who can do this, whether on the natural level or the supernatural level, without violating our freedom. And therein does lie a mystery of this relationship between God's causality, whether on the natural level or supernatural level through grace, and our human freedom. But to get to your point, Sai, yes, I am doing it. But my action is not mutually exclusive from God acting in me to bring about his good pleasure, as Philippians 2:13 says. So this is something that we could begin to intuit and know on the natural level through philosophical reasoning with regard to natural choices, you know, just regular choices that we make that are not considerate of our final end of salvation.
0: Yeah.
1: We could know this philosophically, but given divine revelation of our ultimate goal being a supernatural reward, i.e. heaven, and these supernatural movements called grace, and with the scriptures teaching us about God moving us for salvation, then we can make these theological conclusions about God working in us to will and to work for his good pleasure, such that when I stand before God, Sai, and God gives me a review of all the good things that I've done supernaturally, out of love, out of the virtue of charity for the sake of my salvation, love of him and love of neighbor, out of love of him, I have no grounds to boast.
0: Oh, yeah, that's right.
1: Because those very acts of love are themselves the result of God's love for me. When God loves me, it's not like he's loving me within himself with nothing in reality. His love for me is actually the loving behavior. It's a my loving behavior is the manifestation of God's love for me. His favor for me brings about these effects of the good deeds that I do for the sake of my salvation. And that is why our good works of love can be a grounds for friendship with God, because those works of love are flowing from charity, which is the theological virtue in virtue of which we are friends with God.
0: Right? Yes, right, right.
1: And so really, when God rewards us, Sai, with an increase of sanctifying grace maybe, or the final reward of heaven, God's basically just loving himself. He's loving his own effects, which are a manifestation of himself, those effects being my own choices themselves.
0: So if Wes Huff could have a God, if he could understand God to be so powerful that his grace, without disturbing my freedom, can also be the cause of my action, then he would have a Catholic view of God.
1: Exactly.
0: I got you.
1: So maybe perhaps that might be a reason why he's making the objection, like he's failing to see. Well, either A, he does not understand a Catholic view of how God's causality and our human freedom with grace works, or B, he himself is just not aware of this sort of theological framework in which you can have a compatibility of God's causality and human freedom in this particular way.
0: Yeah. All right. Thank you very much. Well, look at several lines still open. So if you are not a Catholic, we're holding the for you. If you maybe want to defend Wes Huff's position, you're welcome to. But if you have any question about the Catholic faith or a challenge that you would like to pose about the way that Catholics understand the faith, you're welcome to call 888-318-7884.
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0: Welcome back, Catholic Answers Live. Oh, the best thing that can happen is we get guests here at Catholic Answers. People come and visit us, sometimes take the tour or go to Mass with us and all that. And we have students from the great Catholic University up the road from us. They have a university called the Great Catholic University. It's John Paul the Great Catholic University. Okay, my bad. It is a great Catholic university, but it's named after John Paul the Great. And Dr. Carlo Broussard is our guest. We're taking questions from non-Catholics. But since the students here are from a Catholic university and all profess to be Catholic, we tried to find one that wasn't Catholic, but Cecilia came in to represent the group. Cecilia, welcome.
1: Hi.
0: Thanks for being here. How'd you find John Paul the Great Catholic University all the way from New Jersey?
1: It was on the Newman Guide.
0: Ah, yeah, you followed the Newman Guide. Very good. All right, you got a question for Dr. Carlo?
1: Yes.
0: All right, Carlo, here's Cecilia.
2: All right, Cecilia, fire away.
1: I have a few family members who have fallen away from the faith, I've had at least two family members give their reasons for falling away that they don't think that the church is very tolerant, especially towards people with same-sex attraction, and they think other churches are more tolerant. Mm-hmm. So I just want to know how I would be able to refute that.
2: Yeah, so that's a great question, and thank you, Cecilia, for asking it. We have to first ask what you mean by tolerance, or what they mean by tolerance, because notice they're making these judgments and operating on a certain understanding of tolerance. And it seems to be the definition of tolerance they're working off of is to approve of the lifestyle choices associated with the LGBTQ+ community. Now, notice I said lifestyle choices, and I underscore choices. You said same-sex attraction, and we want to, or you're like same-sex romantic attraction to be more precise. We want to make a distinction between the attraction itself and the choices. But with regard to we ought to be tolerant, i.e. approve of these lifestyle choices associated with the LGBTQ+ community, if that's what's driving the challenge or the question or the objection, then we simply have to disagree. Precisely because we do not concede that these lifestyle choices are okay or morally okay. We actually have a prior conviction that those lifestyle choices are immoral and not okay. They're contrary to human goodness. So really, the question is not whether who's being more tolerant. Well, if you define tolerance as approving of their lifestyle choices, well, of course, some churches are going to be more tolerant than us because they're approving of immoral behavior. But that's a line that we draw in the sand across, beyond which we cannot cross because of the prior conviction of the immorality of these lifestyle choices. And so we have to first address the question of whether these lifestyle choices are consistent with the human good, consistent with human happiness, consistent with the natural moral law, or inconsistent and conflict with it. Because if these lifestyle choices are contrary to the natural moral law and are contrary to our human good, well, then we cannot approve or celebrate, i.e., quote unquote, be tolerant of those lifestyle choices. And so that's really where the question, that's really the real issue at hand that we have to be very diligent about focusing the mind on. Now, with regard to same-sex romantic attraction, well, we're going to have a bit of a more of a conversation as to how they're perceiving Catholics of being more, quote-unquote, tolerant or being more welcoming to these people who struggle with these attractions than other communities. Again, what do they mean by being tolerant of those who struggle with same-sex romantic attractions? Or do they mean approving them and celebrating them and encouraging them to indulge the attraction? Well, if that's what they mean, then we're going to have to say, well, I'm sorry, we disagree, and here are the reasons why. We can't approve and celebrate immorality. Now, if they mean that we're just being automatically closed off to these people and not offering them help or friendship in any way whatsoever, well, then that's a different challenge and something that's worthy of critical analysis. And we can concede that there will be some churches that are indeed bigoted in rejecting such people without hearing them out and without caring for them and without befriending them and having certain prejudices against them, which we would invite them to conversion. But there are other communities as well, Catholic churches, who recognize the intrinsic disorder of the same-sex romantic attraction, but realize it's not sinful, and realize that these are not like yucky people that we need to exclude from our community, but rather can be welcoming to those people to journey with them in that disordered attraction and help them to reorder it and to live with it in a chaste way. And so we always have to make these distinctions as to precisely what the question is for us to think through and try and answer. And once we have that set, then we can begin assessing who's being more welcoming to the people associated with this particular community and who's not. I realize that's a lot, but what are your thoughts on that, Cecilia? Do you have any clarifications, pushbacks? Feel free.
1: One thing this one family member says is because he also experiences same-sex attraction, and he was just afraid that he'll be lonely forever. And so I didn't really know how to, like, you know, help him with that.
2: Yeah. Well, yeah, so it really depends on what he means by lonely, right? Like, if he's thinking, well, I'll never be able to have a romantic relationship, and therefore I'll be quote-unquote lonely in that sense. Well, given the prior conviction of the immorality of same-sex sexual behavior, then the answer there would be yes, and but unless you can reorder that disordered desire. I mean, you don't necessarily have to live the rest of your life without romantic relationship. It is possible through counsel and through help to reorder the disordered desire and enter into a romantic relationship in an ordered way with a member of the opposite sex and eventually in marriage. But let's just say hypothetically, Cecilia, that that's not an option for this particular individual. So it is true that he would not have romantic relationships, but it is not true that he would be lonely in an absolute sense, because the problem of loneliness can be solved in a variety of different ways. Not having a romantic relationship is not the end of one's happiness or life. There are other relationships, friendships with family members and friends that can meet that need for communion, interpersonal communion. And so my recommendation for you and talking to this individual would be to try to guide and lead this person to understand that, hey, listen, maybe you won't be able to have a romantic relationship, but that doesn't mean you have to be lonely. You got me. You got your family, you got these friends here who are willing to be friends with you, even though we recognize this same-sex romantic attraction is not a healthy thing, we got to work on it, but we can still be friends and we can still have communion with you. And so this idea that this person is necessarily going to be lonely is a false notion. And I think in these conversations, we can do our best to try to shed some light within that darkness for them.
3: What do you think, Cecilia?
1: No, that makes sense.
3: It does seem like there's such a powerful kind of cultural, this is an identity, this identifies the person, that we start at a deficit in explaining the Catholic position, that acts and persons are different, all of that. Would you agree with that, or does that?
1: Yeah.
3: One thing I could suggest to you is Desert Stream. You could look them up. Desert Stream is a Catholic ministry to men, or is it men and women, Darren? Do you know? It's both men and women experiencing same-sex attraction, and it's quite exciting and fascinating, the stuff that they do in ministering to folks. Not abandoning folks to loneliness, but helping with genuine friendship and relationships. Cecilia, thanks for coming in.
1: Thank you.
3: They're visiting from John Paul, the great Catholic University. You can check that out. That's up the street from us in Escondido, California. We'll continue with Why Aren't You Catholic? 888-318-7884 on Catholic Answers Live.
4: Why do we... KP2 Radio. I've met so many parents over the years who blame themselves for their children wandering from God. Can I just say this to everybody listening right now? That's ridiculous. Stop that if you're doing it. God is a pretty good parent, and his first two children rejected him. It's called free will. So what do you do about it if your child wanders from God in their adulthood? One, pray and fast. It worked for St. Monica. It said that she gave birth to her son, St. Augustine, a second time, spiritually, through her tears and prayers. Prayer is powerful. Never doubt that. Two, while it's important to challenge them, don't let your relationship become all about that. When you evangelize family members, remember, it's a marathon, not a sprint. Keep loving them. Keep those doors of communication and friendship open. And three, never lose hope. God loves your kid more than you ever could, and he's on your side. And in the end, he won his rebellious children back. That's what Scripture's all about. You can do the same for yours. This is Chris Stefanik from RealLifeCatholic.com.
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0: Welcome back. Catholic Answers Live. I don't know if these kids were cut in school. I don't know if are they in trouble now because we said that they were here. A bunch of students from John Paul the Great Catholic University up the road from us. Check it out. Cecilia said it was in the Newman guide, but also a real commitment to preparing young Catholics, or any age Catholics, I guess, to work in media and business from a Catholic perspective, make young entrepreneurs, or any age entrepreneurs. I don't know why I keep making them young. You want to go to college, go to college. But you can go to John Paul the Great Catholic University. If you want to call here and talk about why you're not Catholic, we'd love it if you would. 888-318-7884. Going to Oklahoma. Richard in Oklahoma, thank you for the call. Go ahead with your, why are you not Catholic?
1: Hi, everybody. Yeah, I'm not Catholic, specifically not for like a theological issues with how you practice your faith. That's between you and your God. There's nothing wrong with that. I find that the geopolitical purpose of your church, you are an officially open hate group to the LGBT. There's just no way around that. And the Roman Catholic Church always, across the board, openly supports fascist regimes when they come rise to power. And also, your ultimate goal is to really cloak your good wills and works into turning everything into a theocracy where it's patriarchal and male-dominated.
0: You want to tackle all three of those, Carlo, or proceed?
2: Well,
0: as you
2: let's
0: like.
2: Start with the claim that we're an open hate group. Richard, how do you define hate? What is it about the Catholic Church's teachings in relation to lifestyle choices associated with the LGBTQ plus community that you think are hateful?
1: Well, just from your explanation to that young woman just earlier today, you say that this is a disorder. Okay. Your church officially describes it as an open disorder that can be changed. No, it can't. Okay. This is who these people are. Right, more than people that are black or white can change their race.
0: Where does the church say it can be changed?
1: Sexual orientation.
2: Well, the disorder.
1: And there's nothing wrong with
2: okay,
1: that.
2: Okay, so first of all, we're focusing on the problem of the church's language of calling the same-sex romantic attraction as a disorder. The Catechism of the Catholic Church does use that language, and it is true. The reason why, Richard, that we claim it is disordered is because the inclination is ordered toward a behavior that we have a prior conviction that we know philosophically is immoral. That's a claim that needs to be defended. I realize that. But that's all we mean by disorder, that is ordered toward an immoral behavior. So, for example, if somebody finds themselves as having a propensity or an inclination to overindulge in alcoholic beverages, we would say that propensity, that inclination, is disordered, is a disorder. Why? Because the propensity is ordered toward a disordered behavior, an immoral behavior. Now, the propensity itself doesn't constitute any culpability for the individual, but we simply acknowledge it as being ordered to something that is immoral. Now, you might say that's a problem because you have a prior conviction that the behavior is not immoral, which, of course, brings us to the real issue at hand, is whether same-sex sexual behaviors are immoral or not immoral. And that's where the real issue lies, because if they are immoral, and somebody has an attraction to that sort of behavior, well, then the attraction would be contrary to the order that nature prescribes for our sexual powers. That's all we mean by disorder. Now, Richard, in order for that teaching to be hateful, as you've labeled it, that would have to necessarily involve ill will towards the other person. And so I would invite you to articulate for your position, where is the ill will in simply acknowledging that an attraction to an immoral behavior is contrary to nature's design? So are we being ill will for saying that the propensity for overindulging in alcoholic behavior, alcoholic beverages is hateful? I don't think so. Are we being hateful by saying, well, people who have a disordered attraction to members of the opposite sex. Maybe somebody's addicted to pornography and they have a hard time relating to a member of the opposite sex in a healthy, ordered way. Are we being hateful for saying that that desire to objectify, let's just use the man's case, objectify women is hateful and an expression of ill will towards them? No, I don't think so. Similarly, Richard, when we say these members of the LGBTQ plus community who have same-sex romantic attractions, we're not expressing ill will towards them by saying that the attraction is ordered toward an immoral behavior. In fact, Richard, we actually have goodwill for these people and anybody who has an attraction to sin, because we want to invite them to not indulge in the attraction that's leading them to the immoral behavior. Because if we would do that, Richard, well, then we actually would be expressing ill will, because from our view, we would be saying, go ahead and do the immoral behavior. We really don't care. But that's not our view. We actually care about people living moral lives versus immoral lives. We want people to turn away from immoral behavior. We want people to not indulge in attraction to immoral behavior, because we love people and we want what's good for them. And so I would challenge this idea that we are being hateful simply for identifying an attraction to immoral behavior as disordered. There's no intrinsic expression of ill will in that, no more than we would say attractions to other immoral behaviors or an expression to ill will.
1: Am I allowed to respond now, or is that
2: difficult? Go ahead.
1: Okay.
2: No, go ahead. Go ahead. You can follow up on that one.
1: Okay. Thank you very much. Let me get a quick throat clearing real quick before you cut me off, because I know you will. Everything that you just said there is what you guys used to say when you guys preached against interracial marriage. But then when you got your tax-exempt status threatened by the U.S. government, you then dropped that, and then you transitioned over to being actively more vocal and more throat-clearing on being anti-LGBT. And being LGBT is not the equivalent of what you just described there of alcoholism or pornography addiction. Because LGBT want to have monogamous relationships with single partners for the rest of their lives, just like everybody else does. Having one partner
2: okay.
1: for your life does not make you an addict at all. And
2: okay, well, I agree 100%, Richard. I agree 100%, Richard. So

0: nature's design, so too it's not an expression of ill will to say the same-sex romantic attraction is a disorder, because the attraction is to a behavior that contravenes the natural moral law. That was the only point of the analogy, and so therefore there's no expression of ill will in that particular teaching of the church. But I appreciate you pushing back on that, because that was provided an opportunity for us to make some clarifications, lest there be any confusion on the part of our listeners.
1: All right. Well, you keep going back to this natural as the reference of morality. Morality is a setting between two people wanting to respect each other's love language. What is something naturally designed to do is irrelevant to the morality of what you consent to do. And so that's because our lips are naturally designed for eating, you're being immoral by breaking natural law by kissing your wife. See, you're prescribing natural law onto people that they're not, that has nothing to do with this. You're just using that as an excuse to hide your bigotry.
2: Well, we do believe in natural law. So, Carlo, go ahead.
0: Yeah, so, Richard, I appreciate your response, and you brought up a few issues there. So that last comment of hiding our bigotry, notice, Richard, you diverged from the question at hand. You distracted. That's a red herring, because you appealed to our motivations rather than whether the question, the issue we're discussing is true or not. So I want to point that out. So I'm not going to charge you of bigotry, Richard. So I would ask that you not charge us of bigotry. We're honestly trying to think through these issues just as you are. We're coming out with different conclusions, obviously, but I don't think there's a need for throwing charges at each other, okay? Now, you brought up the issue of, I think you touched on the root of our disagreement, Richard. Notice in that latest response, you appealed to a more fundamental framework of morality that's driving your analysis, namely, what is moral is what two people consent on. So you have a consent basis, a consent-based principle of morality, which is what we would technically call cultural relativism at its core. But we would deny that. We actually have a different fundamental framework of morality rooted in our nature as human beings that applies to you, Richard, as a human being, to myself, to Sia, to every other human being. And there, Richard, is the heart of the disagreement. Because if human nature is the measure for us determining what's good and bad for us as human beings, including our good and bad and appropriate and inappropriate human behavior, well, then we would be able to assess before consent. We would be able to assess behavior even regardless of people who are consenting on it. Consent would not matter if the behavior is fundamentally immoral, rooted in our human nature. Now, if your fundamental moral framework is true and morality is just based upon consent and that's it, well, then of course, yeah, your argument would work. We would be wrong. But notice, the issue at hand is this more fundamental question of what is the base moral framework for morality itself. And unfortunately, Richard, that's a discussion that goes beyond what we have time for today. But I appreciate you calling in, my friend, and challenging us and pushing back and sharing your thoughts and your concerns. And hopefully there was something that I said today that perhaps just might get you thinking a little bit more to inquire a little bit further as to actually what the church teaches on this issue and how we come to those teachings.
2: Richard, thank you for the call. If you'd like a copy of Carlo's book, The New Relativism, I'd be happy to give it to you. It will give you a framework for grasping in a broader sense, what Carlo is talking about as far as relativism versus a Catholic understanding of natural law, morality. The New Relativism is yours. Just give us an address. We got to take a quick break. Right back with more. Why aren't you Catholic? If you're not Catholic, you are welcome to call 888-318-7884. Maybe no one's ever invited you. Maybe you really don't like the Catholic Church. Maybe it's somewhere in between. Whatever the reason, if you're not Catholic and you're willing to talk with two Catholics about it, 888-318-7884.
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4: Welcome back, Catholic Answers Live. We always love it when non-Catholics are willing to call. It provides just fantastic, at least from my point of view, wonderful conversations, and we love having those conversations. I do notice, Dr. Carlo Broussard, our guest, I do notice, Carlo, that there's sometimes a theme to the shows. Like, sometimes it'll be Protestants calling. Sometimes it's people who have a more secular view and object to our morality. Yeah. But anybody's welcome to call. If you're not Catholic, because you grew up in a place where there were no Catholics and you just want to talk about it, whatever. If you have a reason for not being Catholic, you are welcome to call and we'd love to talk with you. You're doing us a favor when you call, so we will do our very best to treat you well because we do appreciate you picking up the phone. 888-318-7884. Going to Freddie in St. Louis, Missouri. Last time we talked to Freddie, the phones wouldn't work. I hope they work today, Freddie.
5: Yeah, I was going to say I couldn't get my points out last time.
4: No, but now you sound great.
5: Wow. Well, here's the thing. That last caller made some excellent points. I mean, look, you didn't ask me why I'm not Catholic.
4: Oh, I apologize, Freddie.
5: Why don't you go ahead?
4: Freddie.
5: No, okay.
4: Why aren't you Catholic?
5: Well, the same reason I'm not Jewish, Protestant, Muslim, etc. I deal in empirical evidence, okay? Mm. And you know, whoever your guest is, I mean, Catholicism has to be the gayest of all religions. I mean, have you ever been to a Catholic mass?
4: Oh, yeah,
5: I mean,
4: Freddie.
5: You've got these obvious queens up there in full regalia. I mean, basically wearing dresses.
4: Freddie, I remember we've had this conversation before, and I remember disagreeing with you just at Mass this morning with a very masculine priest, as a matter of fact, who didn't strike me that way at all. But how about this? Agree to disagree on the femininity of Catholic priests, but what is your point? You're not Catholic because you deal...
5: My point is, I mean, there's all these closet gay guys, but they're the most... There's nothing more homophobic than a closeted gay person, okay? I mean, and what is this term now? I love euphemisms. Same-sex attraction, and it's immoral. Yeah, apparently your guest is the arbiter of morality.
4: Carlo?
6: No, I'm not. Okay. All right, so Freddie, first of all, Freddie, I want to thank you for the call and engaging us. You bring up some interesting points for us to think through and consider. So with regard to Catholicism being the gayest of all religions, because you got some diva queens up there dressed in basically dresses and whatnot, that's just a fundamental disagreement of what sort of clothing and garb should be utilized in order to worship the God Most High and the beauty that should be present within that worship of God. So I'm going to set that off aside to the side for right now. Because you're operating on a standard of what constitutes gay, quote-unquote gay, and what does not with regard to clothing. And that's a huge debate that we just don't have time to get into today. Now, you mentioned something important, closet, quote-unquote gay guys, as you put it. I assume you're referring to priests who are supposed to be upholding, you know, the church's teaching and what we know by natural reason through philosophy of the immorality of same-sex sexual activity. And are there some priests who have the attraction to same-sex romantic relationships and get, and indulge on that attraction? Yes, there have been, there are, and there continue to, and there will be. And you know what, Freddie? I agree with you that that sort of behavior is inappropriate, especially in light of the fact that they're a Catholic priest and they need to repent and they need to convert and they need to conform their ways to the heart and mind of Jesus Christ and what Jesus teaches us. Now, you brought up my use of the language of same-sex attraction. And you said, I can't remember exactly what you said, but you had brought it up within the context of that being somehow problematic. Well, first of all, notice what I said earlier, same-sex romantic attraction. That's what I'm targeting as something being in ordering towards immoral behavior and something contrary to the natural order. Same-sex attraction can be understood in a healthy way. There's male and male friendships. There's female female friendships. People would not be friends if they were not first attracted to the person in some way. They like their personality. They like hanging out with them and spending time with them. The person makes them feel good to have friendship. So what we're targeting here in the discussion so far is same-sex romantic attraction. Now, to your point, Freddie, about me being the arbiter of morality, it's actually the opposite based upon the previous conversation, because for us as Catholics, Freddie, we root our moral analysis in not our own individual judgments, which would make me the arbiter of morality, but rather our human nature, the nature that we all share and have as human beings. And that is the idea of me being the arbiter of morality. Nothing could be further from the truth, because our moral analysis is rooted in human nature, which is something objective belonging to every human being. And so that is something far from being a personal arbiter of morality.
4: Freddie, you know what? Let's come back to you.
7: Oh, great. Can I speak again?
4: Yes, you can.
6: Yeah, go ahead.
7: Okay, because a couple of other things you said, and the previous caller called you on this weird analogy about drinking too much. Mm-hmm. And comparing that. First of all, let me just say this. Okay, I know I'm all over the board, but you
4: do. Yeah.
7: And by the way, full disclosure, I'm totally straight, but I have so many gay friends, and I've been in theater.
6: Sure.
7: And they're the greatest people in the world. But let me just say this, okay? You kind of alluded to conversion therapy.
4: Mm.
7: And I mean, there's nothing more harmful. I mean, should we just go back to the 1940s when gay men had to live this lie? They'd marry a woman and, you know, they'd ruin that woman's life. And, or why don't we just put them on an island? Or would you prefer they just, you know, gay youth just kill themselves? I mean, this is what all this nonsense that you're spewing leads to.
4: All right,
6: Let me respond to that, Freddie. Go back to the days whenever a man who has same-sex romantic attraction enters into a marriage and ruins the woman's life. No, I don't agree with that. I agree with you, Freddie. That a person should not do that. That's why I was suggesting some sort of help in order to reorder the disordered attraction. Secondly, put them on an island? Of course not, man. Kill themselves? Of course not. Precisely because of the fundamental moral framework rooted in human nature that I appealed to earlier, called the natural moral law, that would dictate those things being bad and not good for human beings. So, Freddie, I'm glad you brought those issues up, because you're actually highlighting the fundamental moral framework that I'm appealing to. The same moral principles that would lead you, Freddie, and myself to judge those things as being immoral and unjust is the same moral principles that, upon further reflection, would lead us to the conclusion, has led myself to the conclusion, that these sorts of same-sex sexual activities are immoral and contrary to human good. Now, notice, you said that, quote-unquote, conversion therapy is harmful. Well, consider this, Freddie. I would invite you to think about this. That, quote-unquote, conversion therapy, what I mean by that is just seeing if we can help somebody with same-sex romantic attraction reorder the disorder within that attraction. through some kind of therapy. Now, that would be harmful or not good for the person if and only if the attraction itself is not disordered. But of course, therein highlights the real issue. Is it disordered or not? We claim it is because it leads someone and inclines someone to immoral behavior, contrary to nature's design, human nature's design. You claim, I would assume, it is not disordered, and it is leading somebody to a behavior that is not immoral. So really, we can't make a judgment as to whether it's harmful or not unless we first settle the question of whether the behavior that the attraction is ordering a person toward is immoral or not. Once we get that question settled and we debate that, then we can make judgments about what is going to be harmful or not harmful in relation to quote-unquote conversion therapy. And so I would invite you to think about that more fundamental issue. It's that more fundamental disagreement of whether the attraction is ordered or disordered and why it is ordered or disordered that's going to drive our reflection and analysis as to whether it's harmful or not. So you're just what we call in philosophy begging the question. You're making an assertion about conversion therapy being harmful, but it assumes that the disorder, that the attraction is not disordered, which is what we're debating in the first place.
4: And I'm going to leave it there, Freddie. Enjoyed the call, at least some of it. And you're always welcome here. If you are not a Catholic, we'd love to get to you coming up. We do appreciate that non-Catholics are generous to call and allow us to have these conversations. 888-318-7884 is the number. You can check out Dr. Carlo Broussard's podcast. A new episode drops each. I'm going to say Wednesday. I think I forgot, but I think every Wednesday. Is that correct?
6: Yes, that is correct. It drops tomorrow morning, 8 a.m. Eastern time.
4: Do you know what's dropping tomorrow or no?
6: Yes, it is an episode on whether our justification is rooted in a merely forensic declaration by God that we are just, or within our interior, an interior state of righteousness that God brings about within us by grace.
4: Oh, check it out.
6: And I'm looking specifically at what St. Paul teaches on this in the book of Romans.
4: How are we justified? A great. Check it out, Dr. Carlo. You can find it on, you can get it wherever you get your podcasts, right? You can also get it on Dr. Carlo's YouTube channel. Carlo has a K. So just go on your searcher and look for Dr. Carlo with a K podcast, and you will find it. How are we justified? I think it's going to be the second one. I'm betting it's the second one, the one where there's an interior transformation in us, but we will find out when we check out the podcast. Hey, why aren't you Catholic? That's what we'd like to know. If you're not a Catholic, we're holding the phone lines for you. 888-318-7884.
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14: The JP2 Weather for the Imperial Valley. I'm Nowcast meteorologist Jim Vaughn. For tonight, partly cloudy skies, low around 87. Wednesday, sunny and very hot, high around 115. Wednesday night, mostly clear, low around 88. And Thursday, mostly sunny and very hot, high around 115. 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
21: Tory tariffs against the U.S. today. Meanwhile, President Trump responded that he is considering renaming Lake Ontario as Lake America. A Republican runoff is happening in South Carolina today. U.S. Senator Dorleen Graham, sister of the late Senator Lindsey Graham, is facing U.S. Representative Ralph Norman in a race to determine who will advance to the November midterms. Pope Leo XIV appoints Knights of Columbus Supreme Knight Patrick Kelly as a member of the Dicastery for the Laity, the Family, and Life. The Vatican announced the appointment today. Kelly, a former U.S. Navy officer, has led the Knights since 2021. I'm Veronica Dudo with EWTN News Nightly. 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

0: Welcome back, Catholic Answers Live. Dr. Carlo, our guest, Dr. Carlo Broussard, the director of the Office for Apologetics here at Catholic Answers, a podcaster, author of, wait, let me count, 1, 2, 3, 4, 5, 6, 7 books, and all around great guy. You can call him and tell him why you're not Catholic. 888-318-7884. I want to get right to Mike in Richland, Washington, Carlo, if it's all right with you, because...
1: Yeah, looking forward to it.
0: He's here ready to go with explaining to us why he's not Catholic. Mike, you're very welcome here. Why aren't you Catholic?
2: So I was raised Jewish, actually, and I had my bar mitzvah, and... Probably went to synagogue through, me turning 18, and then I went off to college, and once my parents were sort of gone, I sort of stopped practicing. Now I'm in my late 30s, and I guess the most direct answer to your question is I don't believe in God, so that's why I'm not a Catholic. I think digging deeper into the question... I think religion means a lot of things to a lot of people, and it brings a lot of good to those people. But like anything, there's sort of the idea that you can believe whatever you want in this country. But where it becomes an issue for me, and probably why I stay away from it, is when you believe what you believe is correct and what, somebody else believes is not. Catholicism could be like that, just the same as Judaism or Hinduism or anything else. And it's not for me to imprint my beliefs on anybody else's life. And I was just driving here and I heard the radio, so I called in. But, the problem I have, and I don't mean to question the sincerity of your beliefs, sounds like you're sincere, and it sounds like they're genuine, and they're not from a hateful place. But once again, to me, I've just the last few calls, what is human nature? What is moral? What is immoral? And I remember a comment was made in the last call or so. Well, this isn't my own moral judgment. It's that of, and I forget exactly what you said, but it was more or less, this is what I'm, it's God's, judgment. I understand that difference, but I don't really think it matters ultimately. Human nature and morality can mean many, depends on the time, it depends on where you live, and it depends on many other things. I think a lot of things, and also just because it's human nature doesn't mean it's good. I mean, there's a lot of things that humans do naturally that are quite terrible. We go to war. We have hate. We have prejudices. So why is human nature, what's human nature? What is good?
0: Great. Just great.
2: That, once again, that are bad.
0: Would it be all right with you, Mike, if I let... Go ahead.
2: No, I mean, to me... when you try to parse out what is human nature and what is moral, immoral, once again, everybody's entitled to their opinion, but with same sexual relations, why is your opinion correct of that being immoral versus anybody else's?
0: Great question, Mike. Thank you.
1: All right, Mike. So you put a lot on the table, my friend, from God's existence to why you're not Catholic to morality and human nature. One thing that I wasn't quite clear on, and maybe perhaps there was a glitch in the call, when you had said the reason why you're not Catholic is the same reason why you're not Jewish, Muslim, or whatever, it was something about, did I hear you correctly that like we say we're right, but other people say they're right, and that sort of disagreement, is that was that the reason why you're not Catholic? Did I hear that correctly?
2: I think I said something in effect of you can believe whatever you want, but when you try to imprint your beliefs on mine, or you say that mine, yours are correct and mine are wrong, or somehow, that's where that's why I stay away from religion, because I don't think there's any basis in God or how it's understood by people to say that one interpretation is correct.
1: Okay. Well, first of all, let me ask you, Mike, would you agree that we can know some things are real, as opposed to a relativistic position that says there is no objective reality for our minds to be conformed to?
2: I think there are some things that are real.
0: Okay. Yeah.
1: Okay. All right. Good. All right. So at least you're not operating on a relativistic worldview. So you affirm that some things are objective. So the question now in the conversation, and that, of course, we can't go into full here on the air, but at least I can sketch a path of how we would engage in this sort of conversation. The question would become as to whether we can know, objectively speaking, whether God exists or not, as opposed to just subjective opinions. Like, is this a datum subject to our intellectual inquiry for our minds to conform to? That would be the starting question for us to ask. Now, I would answer that question, yes. We can know that God exists through what we call philosophical reasoning, even apart from an alleged supernatural religion like Islam or Mormonism or Christianity, even Jesus. Like, even prior to those alleged supernatural revelations, I would argue that you and I could sit down, think through the question, and come to a conclusion philosophically that God in fact exists. One great resource, if you're interested in checking it out, Mike, would be Five Proofs of the Existence of God by the philosopher Edward Feser, F-E-S-E-R. You can listen to the podcast version of this broadcast to get that resource. And so I would argue and attempt to show you in conversation through philosophical reasoning that God's existence is not something that would just simply be a matter of private subjective opinion, but is a datum subject to the mind conforming to reality, something that we can know to be real. And once we would have that in place, Mike, then religion would not merely be something relative to what every individual thinks it is, but rather religion would be what we define religion to be, an expression of the binding relation we have to that God we came to the conclusion about, from whom we have our existence on account of him being the creator, and on account of him being the ultimate good in which we would find complete human happiness. And so religion, that would be the fundamental essence of religion on a natural level. And then we could ask the question of whether that God revealed himself in a supernatural way, like through Christianity or something. And then we would have to have that conversation, and that's the path we would take forward. Now, you brought up this issue, this sort of problem that you're struggling with of quote-unquote imprinting our beliefs on someone else's life. Well, consider this, Mike. You know, you called in and you're trying to make a case as to why you're not Catholic. And respectfully, which I appreciate, by the way, you're not judging our motivations, you're sincerely disagreeing with us. And you're providing at least some reasons as to why you think we are wrong in our articulation of reality. But that quote-unquote imprint of your belief on us is not some sort of unjust imposition of your belief. You're just simply inviting us to think about your way of viewing reality and whether it's right or wrong. And Mike, that's simply what we do, especially for us as Christians and especially as Catholic Christians. When we propose our view and judgments about reality, we're not, quote-unquote, imprinting our beliefs on them in the sense of unjust coercion, psychological manipulation. We're simply making a claim and providing reasons for that claim. At least that's what we ought to be doing, and that's what we try to do here at Catholic Answers. And so just as you called in to try to give reasons for your beliefs without it being somehow an infringement on our freedom or unjust toward us, so too, we do the same in relation to you, to provide reasons for our beliefs. And so I would invite you to consider that and that dialogue between differing religious beliefs as not being an impediment when done with charity and love and kindness, but as something that's natural to us as human beings, because we journey to inquire for the truth. Which brings us to that last point. Mike, you said something about not really knowing human nature, and human nature can mean different things to different people. I agree. Human nature can mean different things to different people. But Mike, I would hope that you would agree with me that that does not mean human nature is different things to different people. Because if that were the case, my friend, then all ethical principles would be out the window for us as human beings. Because if we are not all equally human, Mike, well, then there is no way for us to establish moral principles of just relations between us. There would be nothing due to you and nothing due to me, and only the strongest would survive and win the day. And so I agree that human nature will mean different things to different people, but that doesn't mean human nature is different things to different people. And if that's, and if you are of the persuasion that human nature is in fact different things to different people, well then, brother, before we can talk about any sort of moral issue as to whether same-sex romantic attractions are disordered or same-sex sexual activity is immoral, before we can have any kind of conversation about that, or whether adultery is immoral, whether stealing is immoral, we would have to first answer the question of whether there is in fact a human nature that we all share that could serve as a measure for what's good for us as human beings and what's not good for us as human beings, given the powers that we have as humans as a rational animal. Intellect and will of the rational faculties or powers, and all of the bodily appetites and what is good for us on the animal side of us, in our bodily side. But of course, that's a meta-ethical question that we simply cannot settle here in our conversation. But at least you can see, Mike, a sketched path forward to thinking through these issues that hopefully would clarify a variety of different avenues for us to pursue in trying to answer some of these important questions. But I thank you for your sincerity and sharing with us.
0: Mike, we are right up against the break, but I wanted to thank you as well. I hope you'll call again, but thank you very much for your call today.
2: Okay, thank you.
0: All right, we'll take the break. We'll be right back with more. Why aren't you Catholic? All kinds of fascinating reasons today. If you have a reason why you're not Catholic and you'd be willing to share it with us Catholics here at Catholic Answers Live, we would very much appreciate it. 888-318-7884.
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0: Welcome back. Catholic Answers Live. Why aren't you Catholic? If you're not a Catholic and you're willing to talk with us about why you're not Catholic, we are Catholic. I mean, the show is called Catholic Answers Live. You're welcome to call 888-318-7884. I haven't let any, except for our very first questioner who is here in the studio with us, I haven't let any Catholics on yet. So I'll open it up to you. If you're a Catholic and you'd like help responding to a non-Catholic, maybe someone in the family, a friend, or a general question that you face from non-Catholics that you'd like help answering, if someone else has told you why they're not Catholic and you would like help with a response, you can call as well, 888-318-7884. First, however, we're going up to South Dakota. Ivan in South Dakota. Hi, Ivan. Why aren't you Catholic?
1: Hey. Sorry if you can't hear me too well. We're on the road.
0: Oh, yeah, you sound great. You actually sound fine.
1: Okay, perfect. I was listening in and listened to, like, a couple speakers ago and talking about, like, homosexuality and stuff. And I just wanted to say I thought it was interesting that instead of addressing, what you were talking about, they just kept attacking your character. So I just thought it was kind of funny.
0: And we do that with Carla, too. We're constantly attacking his character. Right? I'm just kidding, Ivan. That was interesting. Yeah, it doesn't show a strength of argument, really.
1: But I have a few questions that I've had for a while. I definitely look into a lot of religions, but one of those first questions I had was, why do Catholics pray with a rosary? And I question this because in the scripture where, like, the Lord's Prayer is right above it, like, right before you get to the Lord's Prayer, it says, like, not to, like, pray with, like, much speaking and chanting and things like that. But then the rosary is, like, it's you go around the rosary and you, like, Hail Mary, and then you say the Lord's Prayer a certain amount of times, if I'm not mistaken.
0: Sure. We do, yeah, you know what? I'll tell you what. In addition to whatever, if we might send you something, Carla might want to send you something. But if I can send you a little booklet on the rosary if you want. I'm not trying to abuse your time or your attention. But we have a book that explains the rosary. So if you'd like it, we'll give it to you at the end. But Carla, how do you address this question?
2: All right, Ivan. So the first question you asked was why pray the rosary. And that's not necessarily a challenge like the second part of your question was, which I'll get to in a moment. But why pray the rosary? The simple answer there, Ivan, is to reflect upon the mysteries of Christ's life. It's an aid that assists us in meditating on Jesus's life as revealed to us within sacred scripture. And for us as Catholics, some things, sacred tradition, which together with this written word of God, constitutes divine revelation. So that's the short answer as to why we pray the rosary. It's an aid to assist us in meditating upon Jesus's life. And at least there, I'm sure you can't really debate that and disagree with us on that, because meditating upon Jesus, at least for the purpose, meditating upon Jesus's life is a good thing. Now, the second part of your question is why the vain repetitions, or at least more specifically, it would seem as if the repetitions conflict with what Jesus teaches in Matthew chapter 6, where he tells his disciples, do not pray as the heathens or Gentiles do with, as some translations say, vain repetitions. Now, Ivan, the simple response there is that Jesus is not rejecting or forbidding repetitious prayer itself, but rather repetitious prayer that conceives of the quantity of words as being that in virtue of which God responds to your prayers. That's what the pagans did. The pagans prayed in such a way that they viewed the amount of their words as being the reason why the gods would grant them their requests or hear their prayers. And that's what Jesus is rejecting. It's not based upon the quantity of the words upon which God's going to respond, but rather it's going to be based upon the love with which you pray to the Father. And that's what we believe as Catholics. We know Jesus is not condemning repetitious prayer itself, because Jesus engaged in repetitious prayer himself as a Jew. praying Psalm 136, where you have his love endures forever, repeated many different times in a repetitious manner. You have Jesus himself, according to Mark, praying in the Garden of Gethsemane, Father, let this cup pass from me, not my will, but thy will, three times in repetition. So Jesus, and furthermore, in that very context, Ivan, he tells the disciples to pray the Our Father. I would assume you would agree with me that Jesus wanted those disciples to pray the Our Father more than once, and even perhaps more than once in the day. Just like the great Shema prayer of the Old Covenant was repeated throughout the day. So it's not repetitious prayer itself, but rather it's a particular kind of repetitious prayer that Jesus is condemning. A repetitious prayer like the heathens. That is, a repetitious prayer that focuses on the quantity of words in order to get what you want, and prayer that is devoid of the heart, heartless prayer, where you're just simply checking off the boxes, saying the words, and thinking you're going to get what you want. That's what Jesus is rejecting, and that's what we reject as well, Ivan. Any Catholic who would view prayer and conceptualize of prayer in that way would need to be corrected. The true understanding of prayer, according to the Catholic view, is the intimate relationship with God and the conversation that we have with him motivated by love for him. And in the case of the rosary, we're repeating scriptural passages over and over again to focus the mind on that particular mystery in Christ's life. And then also, given the rote memory of the prayers, which are coming from scripture, it frees the mind of having to think about the words that you're praying and focus on the mysteries of Christ's life themselves. And so that's an answer to why we pray the rosary, and also an answer to the challenge from quote-unquote vain repetitions in Matthew 6, I think it's verse 7. For the vain repetitions challenge, I would encourage you, Ivan, to check out a video that I did at my Dr. Carlo YouTube channel entitled Vain Repetition, The Truth About the Rosary. And so again, you can get that at my Dr. Carlo YouTube channel. That's Dr. Dr. Dr. Dash Carlo with a K. And yeah, just type in Dr. Carlo YouTube and it'll come up. But again, that's vain repetition question mark, the truth about the rosary. What do you think, Ivan? Did I hit the target there for you? Any response there?
1: Yeah, I definitely see what you're saying there. And it does clear up some misconceptions that I had.
2: Okay.
1: I definitely see where you're coming from. Another question I had was about baby baptisms. Because,
2: okay, sure.
1: To my understanding, a baptism is supposed to be a similitude to God of your commitment to his son, Jesus Christ, and to commit yourself to living his gospel and to devoting yourself to God and Jesus Christ. And I don't see how a baby could do that. I just think that like baptism is something that someone with a clear conscience of that is accountable should have to make that decision for themselves and then live the gospel of Jesus Christ like he has shown us. And that decision has to be made by yourself, not like by your parents or for you, I guess.
2: Yeah.
0: Okay. You got 2 minutes.
2: All right. So on that particular issue, Ivan, your logic is sound. If baptism is merely a symbol of somebody's commitment to Jesus, then babies ought not to get baptized since they can't make a commitment to Jesus. So your logic is sound. But, of course, premise two would be baptism is merely a symbol of one's commitment to Jesus, and so therefore you conclude we ought not to baptize babies. So that logic is sound, my friend. But it's that second premise that we're going to disagree with you on and challenge you on. Premise two, namely, baptism is merely a symbol of one's commitment to Jesus. And notice I underscore merely a symbol. The Catholic understanding, and not just the Catholic understanding, but the majority Christian understanding of baptism is that it's not merely a symbol, but it is a symbol that actually brings about whatever it's symbolizing, namely an interior washing, regeneration, dying with Christ, rising with Christ, as Paul articulates it in Romans 6, 3 through 4. And if that is the case, Ivan, and that baptism actually communicates the grace of salvation to an individual, and secondly, the second piece that needs to be in place is that we come into existence without God's life within our soul, we call that sanctifying grace, then it would follow that we need to baptize babies. But of course, the conversation has to go in the direction of whether baptism actually communicates the grace of salvation, and secondly, whether even as infants coming into existence without baptism, we're lacking God's life in the soul, which puts us in friendship and familial relationship with God. If those two propositions would be true, baptism communicates the grace of salvation, we come into existence as infants, lacking the grace of salvation, being in union with God, well, then it would follow that we need to baptize babies. But of course, that's a conversation that goes beyond the time that we have. So here's my recommendation, Ivan. If you're interested, hang on the line, give us your address, and we can send you a copy of my book, Baptism Now Saves You, which is a quote from 1 Peter 3:21, subtitle, How Water and Spirit Give Eternal Life.
0: The music's going to play in a second, so I'm going to just leave it there. Ivan, what a wonderful call. We're so grateful that you took the time to call. We hope that when someone calls to tell us why they're not Catholic, they will be treated with respect here. And, you know, we'll take what we get, but it's always a little more fun to be treated with respect by the caller as well. So thank you for that, Ivan. If you're not a Catholic and you want to tell us why, 888-318-7884. Right back with more. 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
5: Maryland is set to become the first state in the country to use money collected under the Affordable Care Act to pay for abortions.
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7: JP2 Weather. The JP2 Weather for the Imperial Valley. I'm Nowcast meteorologist Jim Vaughn. For tonight, partly cloudy skies, low around 87. Wednesday, sunny and very hot, high around 115. Wednesday night, mostly clear, low around 88. And Thursday, mostly sunny and very hot, high around 115. 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
0: 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Dr. Carlo Broussard here with us. Dr. Broussard is the director of apologetics here at Catholic Answers. The author of, we've mentioned some of his books, but seven different books. I think that the two we've mentioned so far are Baptism Now Saves You and The New Relativism, but The Saints Pray for You, Meeting the Protestant Challenge, Meeting the Protestant Response, Purgatory is for Real, Prepare the Way. The list just goes on and on. And if you're not a Catholic and you'd like to call and tell us why, you're welcome here. 888-318-7884. Am I going to line three, Carlo? Is that where I'm going?
2: Mm-hmm.
0: All right. Thank you for the help, Jenny, in Columbus, Ohio. We're awful glad you're here, Jenny. Why aren't you Catholic?
9: I didn't really see any reason to be, but I see that there are advantages. I'm in my 60s, and my husband's the same age as me, and he was raised Catholic. but he doesn't go to church. I've tried different Christian churches and even atheist kinds of churches. And I don't know. I see the advantage of being a Catholic would be that it's kind of the sure thing about getting to heaven, if there is a heaven kind of thing, because all the other, like, this is superior because the religion, you know, like, it kind of started with Christ and St. Paul and all that stuff. So there's good reasons to do it. Do you think people that don't believe in God should just go and see if anything happens? Like, just go to the church and try it out?
2: Oh, okay. All right. So I see your question. Well, you're certainly welcome. And I would invite you to attend a Catholic Mass, as you put it, to see what would happen, right? I mean, I wouldn't have this expectation that something dramatic is going to happen to you. Do I believe it could happen? Absolutely. I believe God exists. I believe He's all powerful. I believe He can move our hearts in ways that go beyond our imagination. I believe He can actually infuse knowledge within our intellects to convince us of certain truths without discursive reasoning, having to think through issues. And if He decides not to do that, He can at least begin a prompt within your mind to begin an inquiry into the truth of His existence, and I would argue the truth of the church that He gave us through His Son, Jesus Christ, the Catholic Church. So I would certainly invite you to attend a Catholic Mass. Go, just be present, observe, have an open mind as to questioning what's going on, and you can then further do the research and ask those questions. Call us back here at Catholic Answers, Jenny. That's why we exist. You go to a Mass, you call us back, and you say, hey, why do y'all do this? Yeah. Why do y'all do that? You know, what's the rationale behind this, that, and the other? And that can at least begin the inquiry. Now, with regard to, you know, reasons to be Catholic, sure, you mentioned there are a lot of different reasons. But for us, Jenny, the fundamental reason to be Catholic is because we believe and are convinced that the Catholic Church is the historical church established by Jesus, as you alluded to. But of course, Jenny, that presupposes and assumes that we ought to belong to a church that Jesus started. And why would we do that? Well, because we have a prior commitment and belief that Jesus is God made flesh, that He made these claims to be divine. He vindicated those claims through miracles, the greatest being His resurrection, which we can do historical research to verify the historical reliability of that record of His resurrection and the reporting of His resurrection. And that, of course, Jenny, provides us reasonable grounds in order to assent to Jesus as God made flesh, and then to belong to whatever church that He established, namely the Catholic Church. And so that's a sketch of the rationale behind being Catholic. But of course, you would have to do the work to investigate all of the claims that I just made that lead to the conclusion of being Catholic. And we have plenty of resources at Catholic.com, Jenny, for you to embark upon that intellectual journey if you're interested. We have free resources, videos, audios that deal with all of those issues, whether God exists, whether Jesus is God and divine, whether Jesus started the Catholic Church, and a host of other things related to that. So I know I'm kind of speaking generally here, and I don't know if I'm precisely hitting the target that you were presenting to me. So what are your thoughts in response? Anything was triggered for you there?
9: Well, I've been to a Mass before, and I mean, the people are wonderful. it just doesn't like the thing about sacrifices. Like, I really like animals, and so that's nice that now you don't have to sacrifice animals, you know.
2: I agree. Yeah. I agree, because that would have been pretty gross in the Old Testament.
10: Yeah.
2: So Jenny, here's what I would say. It seems to me that something is stirring within your heart with regard to an interest about Catholicism. Mm-hmm. And so I would invite you and recommend to follow that interest.
0: Okay.
2: Pursue that. And if you have any further questions, give us a call back here at Catholic Answers.
0: I would like to send you a book, though. Jenny, if you want the book, just hang on and give us an address. because we have a friend, Christine Flynn, here, and she wrote a book for us called Not Just Spiritual. And one of the things Christine did when she was a non-believer herself was she tried it out. And she, it's a fascinating way she explains what she went through there, because her husband, who was an atheist, became Catholic. And Christine was like, I don't know what I'm going to do now. And so Christine, it's a wonderful book. It's a great story of her conversion to Christianity and to the Catholic faith. And I'd love to give it to you. And please do call anytime, Jenny. Yeah, we would love to. There's nothing we like better than talking about the Catholic faith. So you're always welcome to call. 888-318-7884 is the number. I don't want you to forget it. Now, hang on. Give us an address. We'll send you Not Just Spiritual by the wonderful Christine Flynn. And look forward to speaking with you again. I'm going to Lecanto, Florida? Really? I have not heard of Lecanto, Florida. But they keep coming up with new towns in Florida. People just keep building new towns. Seriously, go down there. They just, like, throw up a town. Emmanuel, is Lecanto one of those new towns in Florida?
10: No, it's been there longer than I've been alive for.
0: All right. Well, thanks for ruining my whole thing there, Emmanuel. Thanks a lot. Why aren't you Catholic, Emmanuel?
10: All right. So I was raised in a Baptist family, and I've been kind of looking into the Catholic faith more in depth for some time now. Originally, going into this, my goal was to kind of understand why Catholics hold the beliefs that Protestants tend to agree with. And the more time that I've been studying the Catholic doctrine and all this kind of stuff, I've come to a lot of agreements with some of the Catholic doctrine and more open to the idea that the Catholic Church contains the fullness of the truth. However, one thought that I always had was that when people who are saved by Christ, I mean people who are like, would be considered like hit bedrock in their life, whether if it's just like addiction or they thought that they were far away from God. When they're radically saved in a way that, you know, only Christ can change these people, a lot from what I've seen, or at least in my perspective, is that they're being led to Protestant or non-denominational churches where, you know, where they still remain faithful Christians and take their faith seriously. My question is, how can God save these people without guiding them to what Catholics believe is the church that contains the fullness of the truth, but rather to churches that don't contain the fullness of the truth?

that they were able to access in their life circumstance at that particular time, namely preaching of the Bible, worshiping Jesus by praising his name and praise and worship with other Christians. That's a good. But that doesn't mean God is not leading them to the Catholic Church. That good, that grace, could very well have an order toward another good, another grace, that in turn can be ordered toward full communion with the Catholic Church. Now, that doesn't mean God is approving of not being a Catholic or approving of some Christian group that is rejecting the Catholic Church. Rather, it's conceived of as God moving them to a good at a particular time in a historical circumstance that they have access to, rather than just the full miraculous infusion of knowledge of the Catholic Church. Like, the individual might not know about the Catholic Church or might not know about all the things the Catholic Church has to offer from Jesus Christ. And so in God's providential plan, that person comes to experience a good given to us by Christ, but just has not encountered or even knows about all of the goods given to us by Christ. And so that's my first thought in response there, Emmanuel. I don't think we can assume right off the bat that God is not leading them. Now, if the question is, why doesn't God infuse knowledge within their minds miraculously such that they come to know the Catholic Church was established by Jesus Christ and therefore move their wills in order to join it? We're going to both be in the dark on that one, my friend. That touches on the problem of what we call divine hiddenness, where God permits in his providential plan intellectual darkness and the intellect falling short of the truth at times for some greater good in the plan. And what that greater good is, we don't know. And we shouldn't expect to know at times. And so we rely on God's providence and his wisdom and power to bring about that greater good. But that's ultimately the answer to that question, why God permits the intellectual darkness and shortcomings to not know the fullness of the truth at that particular time. That would require a miracle. And why God doesn't perform a miracle at some times, but does at other times? Well, that can only be known in the divine will itself, which we would need the beatific vision in heaven to know that. But this is consistent, Emmanuel, with Catholic teaching. Because as paragraph 1257 of the Catechism of the Catholic Church states, God has bound salvation to the sacraments, and we could extend that principle to the visible boundaries of the church itself, but he himself is not bound by the sacraments. Or, by way of extension, he himself is not bound to communicate salvation within the visible boundaries of the Catholic Church. He can communicate the grace of salvation outside the visible boundaries of the Catholic Church, and the Holy Spirit can work in the lives of people, ultimately ordered toward full communion with the church in a visible way, but maybe perhaps just not fully at that moment. And that is a mystery that we bow in humility in the face of. And a scriptural reference that sort of illuminates this principle comes from Mark chapter 9, where the disciples come up to our Lord and say, "Look, teacher, someone's casting out demons in your name." And we tried to stop him because he was not following us. Notice, he wasn't part of the visible group of the College of the Twelve following Jesus. But yet he was doing all of these wonderful things that can only be done by the power of God. And notice Jesus responds and says, "Do not stop him, for the one who is not against us is for us." Notice the implication there. The one who is not against us. That implies, Emmanuel, that that individual did not make a positive act of the will against Jesus Christ, therefore disposing himself to be open to the working of God's grace within his soul, which was manifested in casting out demons. And so that individual, although not visibly united to the Apostolic College, was invisibly united, because God was working within his heart via grace, performing, bringing about these miraculous effects. And so there is a principle there within sacred scripture itself that we affirm as Catholics in relation to the Catholic Church. Although some might not be visibly united to us, that does not mean God cannot work within their hearts and bring them salvation. We believe God can and in fact does do so, assuming that those individuals are not against Jesus and his church.
assuming they haven't made a positive act of the will again.

0: against Jesus and his church, disposing themselves to be open to that grace of salvation, which God in his providential plan does communicate at times, ultimately order toward leading them to a full communion with the Catholic Church. So I understand that's a lot, Emmanuel, but do you have any thoughts in response, any pushbacks, any points of clarification needed?
1: No, I think you explained your reason very adequately in a way that I can understand a lot of. I think about a lot of the stuff that you said. I can, like I said, I understand it, and I agree with it.
0: Okay, thanks, fantastic.
2: Man. Hey, Emmanuel, by any chance, do you have the Halo app?
1: No.
2: Oh, okay. Because when you said that thing about people being radically saved, but not in the Catholic Church, we don't have those stories. There is a conversion story on the Halo app. My wife played it for me. It's I don't know this man. Shane Smith is his name. He's a comedian. And she goes, hey, listen to this conversion story. And we listened to Shane Smith's. Two of us were bawling like babies. Like, just like, I want you to hear this guy's story. Because if you think people are not radically saved from rock bottom right into the Catholic Church, I think Shane Smith and maybe a few million other people would say that's not quite accurate. So, as I said, I don't know the man, but what a beautiful conversion story he told on the Halo app. It might be on YouTube, too. I don't know, but look up Shane Smith. Got to take a quick break. Right back with more. Why aren't you Catholic on Catholic Answers Live?
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2: Welcome back. Catholic Answers Live. What a great couple of hours we've had. We still got a little bit more of it left, so thanks for hanging out with us. I'll tell you what, if you're not Catholic, I'll still take a call from you. I think we're going to get through the calls that we have on the line. And so if you're like, I want to tell them why I'm not Catholic, you can give us a call, 888-318-7884. We are Catholic, and we love talking about the Catholic faith. And we would be happy to take your call if you're not Catholic and you want to tell us about it. 888-318-7884. Going to Cincinnati, Ohio. Oh, wait. Somebody moved it on me. Oh, Lois in Cincinnati, Ohio. Welcome, Lois. Why aren't you Catholic?
8: Hi.
2: Hi.
8: Hi.
2: Hi.
8: I guess, I was. I grew up Southern Baptist, and then I converted to Catholicism. And then I fell away.
2: Okay.
8: And did some really horrible things. And I've gotten remarried. So, I've been divorced 2 times. So I just don't think that the Catholic Church would accept me back.
2: Oh, you think there's like a limit?
8: Well, yeah.
2: Okay.
8: Or I won't be able to take communion.
2: Oh, well, yeah. I don't know about that. You have to talk to Carlo about that. But okay, Carlo, go ahead.
0: All right, Lois. Well, first of all, thank you for calling in and sharing this with us and trusting us enough to maybe give you some guidance on your situation. So first of all, whatever the things that you just listed by themselves would in no way impede you from coming back to the Catholic Church. Because the things that you've done, getting remarried, we would recognize those were wrong choices and, you know, engaging in immoral behavior, and because we reject divorce and remarriage, okay? So those would be things that you would simply, we would invite you to repent of, and particularly for us as Catholics through the sacrament of reconciliation. And assuming that you begin to order your life in a way that rectifies those situations or attempts to rectify those situations, like, for example, we would recognize your current union as being an invalid marriage, which would, you know, entail living in accord with that reality. If you're sincere enough and repentant enough to begin living with this civil within the civil union as brother and sister say, then that would allow for you, Lois, to be able to come back to the church, because that would all that would require is for you to repent through the sacrament of reconciliation, make that firm purpose of amendment to live in accord with your now known reality of what we call the invalid marriages. And assuming that there's no public scandal involved with regard to receiving communion, if the priest has good reasonable certitude that you're willing to live in a way that's consistent with the reality of your circumstance, which shows repentance, which shows an intention to for conversion, and assuming that there's no scandal involved, he could set it up in a way that once you come back to the church through the sacrament of reconciliation, assuming you received confirmation and stuff already, that he could give you communion. He might not do it publicly, because people there would know that you're in an invalid union, and we don't want to cause scandal and lead them to misconceptions about the church's teaching on divorce and remarriage. But assuming that you're willing to live consistent with the reality of your situation, the priest may very well be willing to give you communion in a private way to avoid the scandal. And so please hear me, Lois, that this situation of yours and the decisions that you've made in the past in no way serve as an impediment, an absolute impediment of you ever coming back to the church. Mother Church is always always has her arms wide open to receive back any child of hers, in imitation of the prodigal son's father, who was sitting there waiting for his son who had squandered his inheritance to repent and to come back to his household. And the father restored him back to the household. And so, Lewis, Holy Mother Church, the Catholic Church, is waiting for you to come back home and to restore you back to the table of the Eucharistic banquet of our Lord Jesus Christ. But that's going to require for you to seriously pray and do some thinking as to whether you're willing to repent, as Jesus invites us to, and to believe in his gospel, the fullness of which resides in the Catholic Church. And so I would extend that same invitation from our Lord to you, Lewis, and ask you to think about that and take that to prayer. Any thoughts?
8: Well, that was absolutely beautiful. And it's one of my favorite stories in the Bible, the prodigal son.
0: Amen.
8: So thank you so much. And I appreciate your wisdom.
0: Yeah. Well, thank you so much, Lewis, for calling. And one last thing, Lois, you know, with regard to the being remarried, divorced and remarried like two times, you had said, if my memory serves me correctly, you know, the church has sort of this system of investigation to where it's possible, Lois, that the church could investigate those prior unions, come to the conclusion that those prior unions were never valid to begin with, which would mean that you would be free to enter into a valid marriage with the man that you're civilly united to right now. So not only are you blocked from going to confession, repenting of your past decisions, and being received back into the church, and even receiving Holy Communion, presumably in a private manner, but also your current marital situation could be rectified as well. to where you could potentially enter into a valid marriage. And then you could receive Holy Communion in a public way and not just in a private way.
8: I appreciate that. Thank you.
0: All right. So, yeah. So I encourage you to go have a sit down chat conversation with the local priest there at the Catholic Church. Find a Catholic Church and a priest. And if you feel the Spirit moving you, Lewis, go have a conversation with him. Explain to him your situation and he'll direct you.
2: I do want to clarify one thing. Lois can go to Mass anytime she wants.
0: Oh, absolutely. Yeah. I was focused on the communion aspect, but you're right. She can go to Mass anytime she wants. Yes, absolutely. Thank you for that.
2: And you are celebrating the Mass is the worship of God. It's always the appropriate worship of God. So anyone can come to Mass, Lois, and you've been baptized. So you're participating in the sacramental offering there. So come anytime. Also, I already gave away a copy of Christine Flynn's book, Not Just Spiritual, but I don't know. I'm on that book today. Like, I feel like it. I think you would really like this book. So if you would like a copy of Not Just Spiritual, it's a story of coming into the Catholic Church and Christine's own experiences coming into the Catholic Church. We would love to send it to you. Just leave us an address and we will do that. And I hope we'll talk many more times, Lois. You're always welcome to call here. Carlo, I got you for like 15 more seconds, though. I don't think we can take another call. I mean, you're good, but I don't think you're that good. I don't think you're going to get it.
0: I don't think so, man. But I will cherish the last 10 seconds that I have with you, Si.
2: Oh, me too, Carlo. Me too.
0: It has been such a joy to be with you, as always. And thank you for guiding us and leading us and navigating us in these conversations that we've had tonight, which were fantastic in my mind.
2: Thank you, Carlo. Thank you. I love hanging out with you. That will do it for us, however. Hey, by the way, if you've been listening and you're like, I think it might be time for me to inquire about coming into the Catholic Church, it turns out that August and September are the perfect time. There's no bad time, but if there's one perfect time, August and September, because you just go to the parish and you say, when do your OCIA courses start? Or when does your OCIA program start? Maybe they meet once a week. Maybe they meet twice a month. I don't know. It depends on the parish. But you can go. There's no obligation. Nobody is there to tell you, you got to come into the Catholic Church. There to answer your questions and help you understand what the Catholic Church is. So go do that if you are so called. We'll see you next time, God willing, right here. Catholic Answers Live.
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15: The JP2 Weather for the Imperial Valley. I'm Nowcast meteorologist Jim Vaughn. For tonight, partly cloudy skies, low around 87. Wednesday, sunny and very hot, high around 115. Wednesday night, mostly clear, low around 88. And Thursday, mostly sunny and very hot, high around 115. 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
1: The most glorious work of all, to praise God in his kingdom.
0: Moved by the Spirit.
1: One who lives in love lives in God. And God lives in him.
0: What a wonderful thing is our church. This whole network is built on trust. The essence of evangelization is to tell everybody Jesus loves you. We're all called to be great saints. Don't miss the opportunity. Well, thank you. And we are going to talk about Jesus. You know, last week we had a lot of fun, didn't we? Those of you that were listening, and I hope you were. And we decided that I would be interviewed by you. Well, people liked it, but what they said is they had questions, and they didn't get a chance to ask. So, we're going to do the same thing one more time. I'll give you a chance to interview me. In the meantime, you can start calling now if you want to. We have our 35th anniversary. This week, on Saturday, we will have a Feast of Our Lady, the Visitation, and then Sunday, especially in America, we have the Corpus Christi. Two awesome truths. Our Lady and the Eucharist. And you know, when Don Bosco had that vision I've talked to you about before, he saw this terrible storm, and the Holy Father was guiding the ship, and suddenly out of the ocean came two big pillars, one with Our Lady on it and the other with the Eucharist. And that's what calmed everything down and brought the church into peace and quiet. And in the big basilica of Don Bosco, by Our Lady of Help of Christians, there is the date in 18-something that the basilica was built. And then at the other says 19.